0: people. Magen David Adom is Israel's emergency services system. They provide ambulance, blood services, and disaster relief for the people of Israel. And there is a way for you to get involved. We talked about that on this edition of the Middle East Report.
1: I used to say that the beginning of a shift of Magen David Adom, it sounds like a beginning of a joke. Why? Because you can see a rabbi, an Orthodox Jew with a secular hipster Jew, with a Druze Israeli, with a Christian, and with a Muslim. They all go together on the same ambulance and go out to save lives. So we take pride in the fact that Magen David Adom truly exemplifies the unity of the Israeli people, because the sanctity of life, this is one of our core values. And we work together in Israel to save everyone's life. And I'm also very proud that it's Magen David Adom is not being supported only by Israelis or Jews. It's being supported by Christians. And I can share with you one very moving story for me. As I told you, on October 7th, we realized that Hamas are targeting deliberately our paramedics and dozens of our people, made the ultimate sacrifice to save other people's lives. And suddenly, 2 days after October 7th, we got a phone call. And on that call was Pastor Franklin Graham, the leader of the Samaritan Purse. And he asked our CEO, our director general, Eli Bean, he told him, Eli, I'm shocked by what happened on October 7th. I saw that they're attacking your ambulances. What can we do to help you? How can we help you to save lives in the Holy Land? So when Eli told him about our and the ambulances that we lost, immediately the Samaritan Purse helped us to replace these ambulances, and we got new armored ambulances that helped to save lives in the Gaza, near the Gaza envelope, in Judea and Samaria, even a Bedouin village near the an Israeli Bedouin village near the border with Lebanon, because Hezbollah rockets were targeting also Muslims. You know, they couldn't care less. They want to destroy Israel. But thanks to the Samaritan Purse and Pastor Graham, so many lives were saved in Israel during the last war.
0: And many other Christians that have joined Magen David Adom in supporting you guys, because they love the Jewish people, they love the land of Israel. They've caught the vision of what this organization is doing, which is absolutely amazing.
1: And we salute them and we thank them from the bottom of our heart.
0: You know what's also amazing? You said several times, armored ambulances. You know, in the United States, we don't comprehend that idea. Armored ambulances, what in the world?
1: Why do you need armored ambulances? You have the Geneva Convention that should protect paramedics. They are not supposed to endanger their lives. But sadly, our enemies, be it Hamas or Hezbollah or the Houthis, they deliberately target civilians. They couldn't care less about international law. That's the double standard that we're talking about at the UN. The UN is applying a different standard against Israel that they never demand from any other country or organization.
0: 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That's the Middle East Report. I'm John Riley. 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
8: What has been your experience when fasting? Like, you know, Jesus said, when you fast, it wasn't like if. And so when you fast, what happened? 866-348-7884. 866-348-7884. What has been, really, seriously, what has been your experience with fasting? Have you had some breakthrough? Have you seen something that just, you know, just drew you deeper with God than you've ever been? Because fascinatingly, the word in Hebrew does have to do with going deep. And there's no doubt in my mind, having experienced it, and I know you're wondering why we're talking about fasting today. I bet you don't have to wonder much, because today is 8:21. And as Dr. Date the Word Carson sitting across from me would tell you, that this is Ezra 8:21. And Ezra 8:21 says, "Then I proclaimed a fast there at the river Ahava, that we might afflict ourselves before our God to seek him of a right way for us and for our little ones and for all our substance." Which is really cool, because we've talked about before the show that the word Ahava means sustenance, and they're fasting for substance, which is seems counterintuitive. Right? Like, wait a minute, I need substance. But nonetheless, you know, what an amazing discipline for disciples. It's been my experience that it is a way to go deeper with God.
4: One of the most moving, challenging spiritual exercises is fasting, to abstain from something, usually food. That's the normal fast, but sometimes it can be other things that you will limit yourself of, so that you can, I like to say it, for a serious time with God, you fast. And there your focus gets really fixed on God, and you want to hear from him. You want to know him better. And it's for me, it's been an amazing journey to have times of fasting. And I love hearing your stories, Robbie, but I know we right now would love to hear some listener stories of how fasting impacted their lives and why they would have fasted and what came about with the fast. 1-866-348-7884. Probably said that too fast, Robbie.
8: There are speed dialers out there, Doc.
4: Okay.
8: But you can go slow. My kids always say, you always say it too fast. All right. 866-348-7884. And because, again, your testimony could just be exactly what, you know, if God's put it on your heart to call, there's somebody out there who's trying to really going through something. And man, they were thinking about fasting, and your testimony could be just what the doctor ordered, or your comments, what your thoughts are, you know, something that we're wide open to whatever you might have. We'd love to hear from our listeners in, you know, whatever subject you might have. But, you know, this one is rich soil.
4: Yeah.
8: And Ezra was in a spot.
4: He had a problem.
8: Oh, man, did they? And, you know, one of the biggest problems was that, unfortunately, the culture wasn't like, we need to go back to Jerusalem and we need to do what God had for us. Like, it's time. You know, we need to go. And from what I understand, there were literally millions of Jews that were in the world at this point in time. But something like 20,000, remarkably small amount, even considered joining Ezra.
4: Got comfortable in the world and was not looking to go back to the promised land. But Ezra was, but he also, how are we going to get there? He needed God's direction. And I don't know how many times I've gone to this verse trying to figure out, God, where do you want me next? How do you want me to handle this? And it could be a week-to-week thing on just sermon preparation. But, Lord, I need your direction. It's to me, putting a little bit more emphasis on the Proverbs 3, 5, and 6, trust in the Lord with all your heart, lean not on your own understanding, acknowledge him in all your ways, and he will direct your path. Okay, God, I really need you right now.
8: I can tell you that wasn't terribly long ago, about 3 years ago, I was pastor of a church that was really in trouble. I mean, from a standpoint of the previous pastor, it had some struggles and resigned, surprising everybody after 21 years of being the pastor, and really, really hurt a lot of people. And it caused a great deal of division, as you might imagine. And I was left as the interim pastor. And believe me, there were some people that, because of my relationship with the previous pastor, I sensed that they were not happy with Robbie, right? And I'll never, ever forget this deacon meeting. It seemed like they were eating me for lunch. Like, I could not say anything that I didn't feel like it was flying back in my face.
4: And I wanted to call for a fast, didn't you? So they'd stop eating you for lunch.
8: But I actually had fasted for nearly a week before the meeting because I felt this was a big turning point in my life, in the church's life, and what was going on at the time. It was just like, that's a huge moment. And so I need to... Right. I know this deacon meeting is coming. I just began to, God put it on my heart to fast and fast and fast. And so I came into that meeting having that experience. Well, at the end of the meeting, they looked to me and they said, which kind of surprised me, actually. They said, Robbie, would you pray? And God put, I mean, it was like he just, you know, we talked about the oil coming down Aaron's beard a little while ago. It came from heaven. I didn't see this one coming, but he just gave it to me. And I started to sing, I love you, Lord. And I lift my voice to worship you. Oh, my God, rejoice. And as I sang those words, it was like the Spirit filled the room, which had been completely, you know, contentious. And I just felt God's presence in a place that it really was scaring me a little few minutes before that. It was one of those things that I'll never, ever forget. It was like, oh, my gosh, God, even in a time when it seems like everything's coming apart, you can bring it. And he did in that moment. Right. And I, you know, again, you don't know where that stuff came from, but it's where it came. So I know you got, I know you had one, 866-348-7884, 866-348-7884. We would love to hear, you know, what you've experienced. Doc, you have some mind-blowing ones that you've witnessed.
4: Yeah, I've witnessed them, having been at Liberty, Thomas Road Baptist Church, but for me, I have to take my journey back to First Baptist Dallas with Dr. W.A. Criswell in the early 80s when I went to the Criswell College. I got taught about fasting in a unique way as Dr. Paige Patterson, the president at that time, was going over with us freshmen about things we should be doing as we're getting ready for the ministry. And he said, now, men, it's important that you build your library. And you'll need to be buying one book a week and reading one book a week. And a young man pretty close to me raises his hand and said, Dr. Patterson, I can barely afford to be here. How am I supposed to afford a book a week? And he said,
8: oh, well, you got to save the best for that. Wait till you hear this one. You're going to love it. You're going to stay tuned through the break to hear what this professor said that literally changed your life, Doc, to
4: it
8: some
4: sure
8: extent. 866, we want to hear yours. 866-348-7884, 866-34-TRUTH. We'll be right back.
9: Hi, I'm Peter Sagal, and I am the second funniest person in my family, next to my late uncle, Ted Skolnick, a delightful man a dozen times sharper and wittier than I've ever been. 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
6: 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That is to tell us about your fasting experience. Ezra 8:21 says, "And I proclaimed a fast there at the river Ahava, that we might afflict ourselves before God to seek him a right way for us and for our little ones and for our substance." And so we left our hero, Doc, because you're dialing right now, I know, 866-348-7884 with your experience. Cause I know I talk to a lot of you guys. I know you fast all the time and I know you've got experiences that would encourage many people. And so don't, you know, if God's putting it on your heart, dial. So we left him. This professor had been challenged with, how am I supposed to buy a book a week when I can hardly afford to be in this college? And his answer changed everything.
7: Sure did. Dr. Patterson said, well, I'm thinking that you probably are not incorporating a spiritual discipline in your life called fasting. And I want to encourage you to do that. I highly recommend it. And just think of this, guys. If you fast three meals, your breakfast, your lunch, and your dinner, and you take the money from those three meals, you can buy a book. And I go, that is great logic. And I started doing that. And I started buying one book a week because I also fasted once a week. That saved on my, that was able to give me that money to be able to do this. And then the spiritual, how do I say it, fruit that came from it, the investment I made in fasting, of getting to know God, I don't even know how to really put it into words. I just know that was one of the richest times of my life because of fasting and then getting these books and starting to read, and it changed my life. But I'm so glad that guy asked that question, because by asking, I don't know if I'd ever thought of it, of this as a way to be able to build your library, but also build your spiritual life.
6: Right. The humility of it, right? Of admitting, I don't know how, but it's a beautiful idea of, you know, he gives you substance. I mean, that's the idea of what Ezra is talking about here. How are we going to allocate it?
7: And you begin to learn the Matthew 4:4 principle, that man does not live by bread alone, but by every word that proceeds out of his mouth, which is also Luke 4:4. You get a 2-for-1 when you memorize that.
6: A good time, because Jerry Falwell's 80-day fast is something we all can learn from.
7: Yeah,
6: I mean, oh my goodness.
7: Yeah,
6: but you know, it wasn't 80 days in a row, but you got to tell this story. Yeah. I mean, it's powerful.
7: Well, Liberty's in a lot of financial trouble back in the mid-90s. And so finally, he just took it upon himself that he was going to fast for 40 days to ask God for the money that we needed. And we're

0: talking about maybe 50, 60, 70 million dollars, not pocket change. And I noticed something as we were spending time together that it looked like he was losing weight. I've come to learn that over those that fast, he would lose about 80 some pounds, about a pound a day, and he could afford to lose some weight at that time. But he fasted for 40 days and no answer. So 25 days go by, and within the 25 days, as he explained it to us, he really felt impressed of God that he had not been fasting the way he should have been. He was really consumed with, I got to have the money. And God said, I want you to fast to know me. And so he went back and fasted another 40 days, where he then, at the end of that 40 days, God said, now you can ask me for the money. And Liberty University is alive and well today because years ago, Jerry Falwell sought the face of God.
1: That's beautiful. Absolutely beautiful. We got Jeremy is in central Pennsylvania. So, Jeremy, you're on Truth Talk Live.
2: Yeah, just wanted to call and share a little testimony about fasting.
1: Wonderful.
2: Yeah, many years ago, I had started reading a book by Elmer Towns on fasting and started looking into it for myself. And we were challenged to give it a practice once and kind of see how it goes. And started to incorporate into my spiritual life, and one of the cool things at the time, I was gaining a lot of weight, and it's not why I fasted, but as I fasted, started to really grow in just disciplines in my life in general, and it was kind of neat how as I pursued the Lord in that time and was willing to give up eating all the time and things like that, started exercising more. It really helped me out physically as well, but also was probably one of the times that I really grew the most in the Lord, and just really a cool time.
1: All right. It sounds like a precious memory, and it's the deeper experience, right?
2: Yeah. I mean, for me, food had really become an idol in a lot of ways. And so for putting that aside was, I think, why it was so impactful for me, because I was choosing over God over something that I was indulging in, I guess you'd say. And, like I said, I wasn't fasting for the health benefits, but I was fasting for spiritual purposes. And as I learned to do that, I began to see other results of that it kind of took over my whole life and brought a lot of benefits that I wasn't even really anticipating at the time, which is a really neat opportunity to experience.
0: When you look at fasting, Jeremy, what I have found it does, it raises the bar of those other disciplines that you need in your life. And it helps you to start saying, well, if I can discipline my body to not eat, okay, I can discipline myself to be better when it comes to rest. I can discipline myself better when it comes to my time. I can discipline myself better when it comes to my money. So it's a lot of those different results that come to someone who would start fasting that you don't expect it when you go in there, but you begin to realize it as you're doing it. So would you... off of Dr. Towns' book, there were 9 different fasts. Was there any one fast that you were kind of focused more on, or just you were just going into, I want to start doing fasting?
2: I just went into it, and emphasizing starting giving up a meal or two, and then from that, it ended up growing into 3-day fasts, and I started to incorporate them pretty consistently into my life, and I'd do like a 3-day fast once a month. And yeah, so it just kind of, man, like I said, it was impacted me so much. I found myself wanting more of the Lord as I practiced those.
1: Right,
2: things.
1: Right.
0: That's the big thing.
1: That's the hunger that you end up increasing. I love that you said that, Jeremy. That's such a point, that the hunger that increases is the hunger for more. Like once you've tasted it, man, I want that again, and I don't know what I got to do to get it, but it's fascinating to me, and I bet you experienced the same thing. sometimes you're on a one-day fast and you get it, but the next time you're 4 or 5 days in and I'm still wanting and I can't seem to get there. Have you experienced that?
2: Yeah, I mean, it's like I get kind of like Dwayne had shared, you know, I was at Liberty when Pastor Falwell was doing his two fast, and I remember seeing that and him sharing, you know, from the pulpit what he was doing. And at the time, I'll be honest, I just thought he was nuts.
1: I would have. I definitely would have.
2: Yeah. Yeah. But at the same time, like when he went into that second fast, like I was like, man, if this man can do that, I can be doing so much more to seek the Lord. And so hearing him fast in that way, it really challenged me that, hey, this is worth time. If a man like this can seek the Lord in this way, surely I can do more as well.
1: That's so beautiful. I love it. Well, Jeremy, thank you for your call. Encouraging to us all.
0: Yes.
1: So glad you...
0: Yes.
1: Do you know Jeremy?
0: Yes.
1: Okay.
0: Yeah. I sure do.
1: Well, that's good. Well, we got Buxman calling in as well. We need your call. 866-348-7884. Thank you so much for your call, Jeremy. We'll be right back.
0: Thank you, Jeremy.
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5: 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He didn't found a religion. He died on the cross for the sins of the world. He's a Savior. And today, why, you're not saved by religion, you're saved by Christ. I remember hearing old Dr. Carroll say, when I came to Christ, I lost my religion. And a great many people need to lose their religion and find Christ.
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6: 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He proclaimed a fast, and wow, like maybe you had an experience of a joint fast or a whole church fasted, or that like Doc has had with Liberty or something like that. 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
7: Hey, Robbie and Dr. Carson, I always love it when you guys are manning the mic. I've got a different take on fasting. I realize now, my dear brothers and everybody listening, that when I read God's words, studying a book, going over a person's life that's recorded in the Bible, like I really like to geek out and look at, like, say, Obadiah. I mean, when was the last time we learned who Obadiah is as a man, you know, and why did God choose him to be a minor prophet and then put his literature in a book called the Holy Bible? I geek out on stuff like that sometimes. Anyway, while I'm geeking, I realize, guys, that when I'm really into my Bible studying my Bible, I'm not very hungry during it. And I'm wondering if there's anybody else out there in Truth Talk that may have experienced this when they're really, really studying, scripture, whether it be a person or a concept or whatever, and you're really seeking out God's concerns and what he wants us to know about that certain matter. If you find yourself just without wanting to eat, you know, now this is what happens to me, though, brothers. After I get done with my studying and I've got my notebook filled with notes and stuff, wow, am I starving? It's funny. And I'm like, so it's like, well, boss, do you go eat or do you fast, like some of our dear callers are calling, and just let, you know, God sink in without eating, even though my flesh wants to go get a cheeseburger? You know what I mean? So, and I have to say this, Dr. Carson, I've got to say this, brother Robbie, I've never really done that. I've never, in all my years of walking with God and studying his words, I don't think I've ever said, you know what, boss, just don't eat for the rest of the evening after I got done with my intense study. So I'm wondering, you know, wow, what would happen, Busman, if you didn't eat that cheeseburger after you had that intense study? And I wonder if God would deepen what he just taught me in his word, you know, and it would have even a more effect in my life. But I know this is kind of weird, but this is my personal experience, guys. So I would love your guys' take. I want Isaac on the phone, so I won't talk your ear off. But so I'll take any kind of response to that off the air. And just know that I love you guys. And oh, hey, Robbie, before I let you go, I'm washing the bus mobile right now at the local car wash.
6: Oh, wow. Now that's exciting.
7: It's covered in mud. It's covered in mud from where I took it to a fair over the weekend. And the grounds where you park.
6: Oh, yeah.
8: Y'all had a lot of rain there in Ohio.
6: And at the
7: We did, Dr. Carson. So all of the cars are covered in mud that went to the fair. It's funny. But anyway, I love you guys. Love True Talk. And I would just like your take. Have you ever gotten really, really hungry after you've done intense Bible study? Love you guys. God bless. I'll talk to you later.
6: You too.
8: Well, I will say yes to that. And I think, Bucks, when you what you will have to do is make that decision. If God's impressing you to do that, try it. Everybody's spiritual journey is different. As God worked with Elijah, it was one way. As he worked with Elisha, it was another way. And with Ezra here, he didn't just fast, he proclaimed a fast. So as God does impress you to make that decision, why don't you just keep chewing on my word for this coming meal and just see what happens with it.
6: Yeah, what an invitation, right?
8: Yeah.
6: And like Obadiah, he mentioned, you know, a servant of the Lord. I love that idea. So we do have Isaac is in Virginia. Thank you for being patient with us. Isaac, you're on Truth Talk Live.
9: Well, hello, brothers. It's good to listen to the show. And something that I've had several pretty intense experiences with fasting.
6: Really?
9: Which you brought up. I was listening. I said, well, Lord, if you want me to call in, just make a space. So I called, and there it is. But I'll tell you one thing right before COVID, you know, and how the whole world changed after that. But anyway, prior to that, I'd been going up to D.C.'s on Sundays, and the Lord led me up there to proclaim the word at the White House and pray for the nation and pray for wherever the Lord put in my path. I had a lot of supernatural experiences there, but one day I was at work, and I got a text message that said, brother, you need to come to D.C. And I didn't really know who it was at the time. But that, backing up just a little bit, that Wednesday, I got the text on Friday. That Wednesday, I really was impressed by, you know, God to go into a fast, not knowing why. Well, I get this text that I need to go to D.C., so I prayed about it, and I got peace about going, so I just dropped everything, went home, changed clothes, and went straight to D.C. What had happened was there was a meeting of Eastern Indians. Hundreds and hundreds of them had gathered in D.C. to pray for the country. And so I was asked to be a part of that. Well, after meeting up with some people there, and the person who had sent me the text invited me to come up there, I found out that that whole group of people had started fast that Wednesday.
6: Really?
9: Yeah, that really, really got a hold of me there. And they had set up, after we prayed around the White House and stuff, we all went up to the Capitol building. There were several big charter buses there. And they asked me to get on the bus and come up with them to the Capitol building. They had a stage and a big area there and the shade trees set up. And there was, you know, several hundred of them there. And I'm standing there, and then I get a word for these people. And I'm like, wow, I mean, what do I do? I mean,
6: really?
9: I'm just hit right. Anyway, so it turned out that I was invited to come up on the platform and give the word to these people. And the word that God had given me for these people was, you know, that God had brought those people to this country as missionaries, and he had them stationed in individual places all over the nation, you know, to pray for the area that they were in and to keep the light shining in the area that they were in. Well, that was a whole weekend meeting. So after that meeting, it was very powerful. Well, I could smell food cooking. I guess they had rented a church, and you could smell the food. And, you know, I love Eastern Indian food, and I could smell it. And I'm like, yes, yes. So after the meeting, you know, everybody goes there to eat. And I walk into the cafeteria there, and I heard the Holy Spirit said, not for you.
6: Wow.
9: So they all, and you know, and they all, and it was, I was fine. I found out that when you fast after the third day, you kind of reset and,
6: right.
9: And you know, you get a lot clearer and feel better and a lot of things go on. But the Lord led me through an 11-day fast at that time, and it was very powerful. So I encourage people, you know, in 2 Chronicles 7:14, you know, where it says, if my people who are called by my name will humble themselves. How do we humble ourselves? How do we humble ourselves? We deny our flesh. And I've heard, you know, Bible scholars say, you know, that's one of the main ways that we can humble ourselves is by fasting.
8: And that's in that verse in Ezra 8:21, that we might humble ourselves.
6: Exactly.
9: Exactly.
6: That's beautiful.
9: Exactly.
6: Absolutely gorgeous.
9: And so we humble ourselves and pray and seek God's face and turn from our wicked ways. And then he will hear from heaven and he will forgive our sin and he will heal our land. So I just encourage all the brothers and sisters in this nation. We're here for such a time as this, and we really do need to humble ourselves and seek and
6: you know,
9: seek
6: you bring up an amazing point, Isaac, that I learned from actually Nikita Koloff, who has had a tremendous habit of fasting, that when God asks you to fast, you're not done until you feel he releases you.
9: Right.
6: Like you ask, am I done? Is it okay? Or are we going deeper? And I love that discipline. I really, really do of knowing, okay, that I'm eating in God's will, or I'm not, you know, and I'll be fine if he's, you know, if he's in charge of that. And so when you say Eastern Indian, you're not talking about Native Americans. You're talking about people from the country of India.
9: Yes. Yes. Yes.
8: And they had a burden for our country.
9: Yes.
8: Love it.
6: Yeah, yes. That's awesome. Isn't it awesome? And how they got your number to text you, did you ever find that out?
9: Well, it was a friend of mine who I'd actually met at a men's conference out in Colorado at Andrew Womack's church. And, I got word when I showed up there. It was a couple thousand men there, and a guy tells me, hey, there's a guy here named Isaac you're supposed to meet. And that's a whole nother story. I ended up meeting him. His name's Isaac Newton, and he's from India. And we hit it off. We've become very close friends. I just texted him yesterday. He's in India right now doing some work, but he lives in Indianapolis now. So,
6: that's fascinating. Indianapolis. Okay, that is awesome, Isaac. Yeah. Thank you for your call. It means so much to us. I'm sure it means a lot to a lot of our listeners. Keep up the great work and. Thank you again for listening to the Holy Spirit.
9: Amen. Amen. God bless you guys and your families and everyone's listening in the name of Jesus.
6: Amen.
8: Thank you, Isaac.
6: That is so awesome, man. That's just...
8: And as he talked about, you know, people fasting now, we go back to our founding, back to the 1600s. Some of our Thanksgiving days... were not proclaimed for days of feasting, but for days of fasting. It would be later on that it became more of a feasting day, but as I've been reviewing, recounting 250 years since the Declaration of Independence, but it goes further back. Our country has had many of times when leaders called for days of prayer and fasting. And Jesus gave a secret one time when asked about dealing with a demon. He told his disciples the secret is prayer and fasting. You don't have to fast for every prayer request you have. But sometimes the way that you're going to really get in tune with what God is trying to show you, because sometimes, Robbie, his answer is no to something.
6: Oh, yeah.
8: And sometimes we have to get really in tune to hear the no.
6: I love what Isaac brought out, that he felt led by the Holy Spirit to fast, like Buxman talked about.
8: Yes.
6: That he felt led to not eat that cheeseburger. If it's one meal, whatever, God must say. You know, just that relationship that happens as a result. So beautiful. We're waiting for your call, 866-348-7884. We'll be right back.
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10: The world is in conflict, the world is at war, and your soul is at war as well. 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You must have peace with God through what Jesus Christ did. That's why he came. He said, "It is finished," and he won the battle. He rose from the dead, and he paid for our peace. So when you come to know the God of peace, you will come to know the peace of God, which passes all understanding, because you are now at peace with God. 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
12: This is Carter Conlon. Psalm 119, verse 126. It is time for you to act, O Lord, for they have regarded your law as void. That is my prayer now. God, it's time for you to act. It's time for you to take your right hand out of your bosom once again and show your power to another generation. You and I are living in a time when so many are hurting, so many are struggling, and so many are waiting again for the stirring of the water. I don't want to settle for a powerless presentation of Jesus Christ. I want to see his name honored again in this generation. I want to see him working with power among the people. Let this also become the cry of your own heart. Ask God to reveal his power, his mercy, and his presence through you to a generation that desperately needs him once again. They're waiting for the touch of God. Let it be your life that God chooses to use. It's time to pray.
13: This is John MacArthur. Join me for today's Portraits of Grace. Can you imagine life without friends? They're truly one of God's greatest gifts, aren't they? Yet another is even greater, and that's friendship with God himself. Jesus referred to that friendship as one of intimacy, mutual love, sacrifice, and commitment. Abraham demonstrated all of that when he obeyed God and prepared to offer Isaac as a sacrifice. It took unquestioning trust in God as the friend of Abraham for him to do that and put his faith on display. Faith is always the sole condition of salvation, but saving faith never stands alone. It always manifests itself in works of obedience. That's the test of true salvation and real friendship with God. This is John MacArthur encouraging you to live as portraits of grace.

0: Talk Live. Today is 8/21, or August the 21st. Ezra 8/21. It talks about he proclaimed this fast. And so what has been your fasting experience? And Doc, you said something really profound, right, as we were going into that break that I would love the listeners to hear.
1: Well, as I'm processing today's show,
0: right,
1: many times I've looked at fasting as part of my prayers for asking. And yet I'm hearing people talk about the Holy Spirit led them. And as I want to get to know God deeper, I'm going to fast. But I'm hearing and realizing there's times when God's impressing on me to fast so I can get to know him deeper, because he wants me to know how much he loves me, because he does love me. And this fasting, it's a two-way street. God really does want us to get to know him in a deep, loving way that, wow.
0: And he wants to know us, is what you had said.
1: He wants to know us.
0: He wants to know you. In that way, in that deeper place.
1: Yeah, getting so close to him. Wow.
0: So we got Alan is in Lynchburg, Virginia. Alan, you're on True Talk Live. I'm so excited you called.
2: I am so excited just hearing so much about fasting. And I'd like to share some of my story. I've had many of them.
0: Please. Yes.
2: Let's start off. I'm from the Bahamas, and my family were, my grandmother was custodian for the church. She did all the cleaning and the fixing up and everything for the Baptist church back there. And every Easter, there's pretty much a festival with Easter, with the death of Christ, the resurrection of Christ. So Easter is very special to us. And I was part of the group with my grandma picking flowers and doing everything, preparing the church. And Bahamian backgrounds, always with Good Friday, people don't eat, most of the Bahamians do not eat meat, but they go after the fish. So the fishmen are very popular on Thursdays and Wednesday before Good Friday. And I saw all of this fixing. My mom was a seamstress, and she made dresses and everything for my sisters. And she was very good at it. She made wedding dresses without patterns, and was very known for that. But here it is. I saw this preparation, and I said, you know, I could do more than this for the Lord. I'm saying this to myself, and I said, how can you? I said, well, they do all of this preparation for food and hot cross buns and fried fish and all that. But I'm going to, on Thursday night, just cut off and stop eating and wait till after the resurrection, which we thought was Sunday morning after service, and I'll eat then. And for this, I can say to you right now that I have been doing that pretty close to 57, 58 years. Wow. I still do it. I follow that pattern. But here, as I went along, I learned. I'm not going to stress out the story, but I'll tell you a few things that occurred during fasting. I've had people who said they had situations that needed to be, we needed to pray about it instantly, and I realized that it was something deep, and I would instantly, when they mentioned what the situation is, I said, we need to fast about this, and I would go on a fast, 3 days, usually minimum. And then it went on, and then in 1996, I got married in 1993, my wife got pregnant, my wife was pregnant, and the doctor told her that she had to stay in bed. At 2 months, she said, we have to put you in the hospital. I said, why? He said, because your cervix is weak and we have to keep you protected. You have to sleep in a special way, in an elevated bed. So I said to the doctor, who was also a friend of mine, I said, can I keep her at home and do that? And he said, keep her at home. I said, yes, what are you going to do in the hospital? And he says, take a temperature, do this and that and the other. And he says, okay, you have to take the head of the bed and put an 8-inch block under the head of the bed, so the bed is elevated and the head and the foot is down. Take the weight from her cervix. So I said, well, I can do that. And I took care of her. And I also slept in bed with her the exact same way she slept. I said, if she has to go through this, I'm going to go through it with her. And so for the full term of the pregnancy, on December 26, somewhere about there, her water broke. And I was shopping, deciding I was going to get a good meal for Christmas dinner, New Year's dinner, I think it was. And I was in the store, and the manager came running to the back. He says, Ms. Ingram, you have an urgent call out front. I said, well, my phone didn't ring, but it was the steel structure of the store. And I went out front and for the house phone, and she said, my water's break, you got to get home. So I'm in my car running home, and I said, call the airport, see who has the next flight. She said, what? I said, call the airport, see who has the next flight. The doctor told us that if anything happens before time, that we have to either get to Florida or to Nassau, because Freeport didn't have the what was needed for a premature baby. Mm. And we got to the airport. The driver, the county agent said to me, he said, Ms. Ingram, you can't order two round trip tickets, it's going to cost you this. So I was spurred to ask him for two one ways. And I said, can I have two one way tickets? And he told me the price. The price he gave me was $147. When I went shopping, I had $150 to buy the Christmas food. But because I ran out of the store, I still had the $150 in my pocket. We got on the flight, ended up in Miami. At one of the major hospitals in Miami. And on January 1st, 1996, my son Alan was born at 27 weeks. That's a week before 6 months of pregnancy, weighing 2 pounds 11. When the doctor put him in my hand, his head was at the heel of my hand, and the foot just, in one hand, just hung over the tip of the fingers. He was 2 pounds 11 ounces. And the doctor said, we now have to get him into new birth intensive care immediately. And four doctors, along with myself, went with him into new birth intensive care. Today, Alan is 6'6", 250 pounds. My daughter, that, lo and behold, I was fasting every 5-7 days of the month for the whole period she was pregnant. So guess what? When he was born, I was still on a fast. And like I say right now, he's 31. He's 6'6", 250 pounds. My daughter that came after him went 10 months. He came early. She came late.
1: Your wife probably was really wishing you were fasting for the daughter to come.
2: He was referred to as the miracle baby. But both of them are graduates of Liberty University. And that itself is another story, because all the things you're telling me about Jerry Falwell, I see where and how we got connected. Because when I met Jerry Falwell, he said, don't you ever come to the school without coming to see me. Wow. And one day, talking about family, he said, what are you going to do with those younger kids? He said, you get them into Liberty Christian Academy, and I'll see that they get into university. And my wife didn't take it. So we came up a year later for a wedding. One of the professor's daughters was getting married. We came up for the wedding. They're from the Bahamas also. And I met Terry Falwell.
1: Terry Falwell.
2: Yes.
0: Who is Terry Falwell?
1: That's Dr. Falwell's first cousin.
2: Jerry's cousin, yes. And he was a fanatic football fan of Washington Redskins. And he's talking about the Redskins, because I had a short stint with the Redskins. And then he said to me, I told him what Jerry had said. Jerry had passed by this time. And I told him what Jerry said to me. He said, Alan, hang on a second. And he calls Jerry Jr.
1: But yeah, probably called he's Jerry Jr.
2: Head, was now the head of the university. And he says, have them come and meet me tomorrow at 11 o'clock at the school. We went to school the next day, and within 3 minutes, he said, the offer still stands. We found a letter on Dad's desk talking about this program, about making Liberty Christian Academy a feeder system for the university.
1: Yep.
2: somehow we were still under the umbrella, and we got in. So we've been here in Lynchburg now 15 years because of Jerry Falwell. Now, I'll tell you a tag, one more tag with this. A few years ago, Hurricane Dorian hit the Bahamas. It was the most, it's the strongest hurricane that ever hit the Bahamas. It had 180 mile an hour winds, and it sat for 2 days over Freeport and Abaco. Pastor Jonathan Falwell got involved.
1: He sure did.
2: I put him in touch with the Deputy Prime Minister in the Bahamas. Arrangements was made to have flights come in to try to help out. Jonathan, on the other hand, Pastor Jonathan called.
0: We only got about 30 seconds left, Alan.
2: Okay, he called Franklin Graham, and Franklin Graham initiated Samaritan's Place. Samaritan's Place in the Bahamas, helping out. Liberty University had their flight school going and help out. And all of these, I'm saying, is a result of fasting and things that come from it. But I want to say one more thing before I go. There's an atomic power to fasting, which people should know. And that's Isaiah 58.
1: Yes. Isaiah 58.
2: This is what we need to get into and understand that God is with his word. It goes forth in power and will not return to him void.
0: No, it won't. Amen. Isaiah 58. Thank you, Alan Cartman.
1: Yes,
0: Bless us with you. That. Oh, God is good. God is good. Thank you all so much for an amazing show. We'll see you next week.
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6: 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This comes at a time when alleged details over a border agreement were leaked over the weekend, causing Senate Republicans to remind people not to believe everything they read on the internet.
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7: Kramer with Mission Network News. Israel and Turkey face off over Syria as the United States plays peacemaker. Israel bombed a Syrian airbase where it said Turkish troops were about to deploy. There weren't any casualties, but Nuna of Triumph and Mercy Lebanon says the intent was clear.
8: Turkey is planning to increase the Syrian Air Force and the nuclear powers of Syria. So Israel's message was very clear to Turkey in that strike, no nuclear allowed, and you cannot even try to do this.
7: Meanwhile, Syrian refugees are running out of options.
8: Everybody is pushing them to go back to their country, and their country is so unstable. They are in between the hammer and the rock, and they don't know where to go.
7: Pray for Triumph and Mercy as it introduces refugees to Jesus. And a series of strong quakes shook Kumamoto, Japan in April of 2016. On July 28th this year, a pair of earthquakes, one above and one just below 7.0 on the Richter scale, hit this same area, followed by hundreds of aftershocks. A3's Robert Adair says it's triggering some difficult memories. A network of Japanese pastors trained by A3 is meeting the spiritual needs in the aftermath.
9: Christians are being naturally identified as the people of Jesus, and the way that their actions give integrity to the gospel allows them to speak into people's lives.
7: Pray that traumatized quake survivors will meet the Prince of Peace.
9: Please be praying that the people in Kumamoto would encounter Jesus in the midst of this disaster. Whether that is through long-term friendships that local people have with Christians in their area or volunteers from the outside.
7: 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And together, the Great Commission happens. Look for links at missionnews.org. I'm Ruth Kramer.
10: Ladies and gentlemen, we often talk about being free in Christ, but what does that really mean? Is that just free from condemnation? What about being free from maybe some addictions or some psychological issues we might have? Because sanctification, the idea that we're becoming more and more like Christ, can be a mystery. How does this actually happen? We know justification, becoming forgiven, can happen in a second, but sanctification is a lifelong process. And it appears that sometimes we're not very good at it. What are we doing wrong? What can we do better? Well, I've got two friends here who are experts in this. They've lived it. They've written about it. They've studied it. And we're going to have a conversation about it. It's my friend Alan Parr and my equally good friend Bobby Conway. Both of these guys have their degrees from Dallas Theological Seminary and other places. In fact, Alan, you've got a brand new book on this that really deals with some of these issues on how to break free from some of the struggles that we have as Christians. What's the name of the book? Why'd you write it?
11: Yeah, so the name of the book is, first of all, I'm glad to be here with you and my seminary brother, Bobby Conway, Dr. Bobby Conway. Mm-hmm. Yes. So glad to be here. The name of the book is Breaking Through: How Ordinary Believers Experience Extraordinary Freedom. And one of the reasons why I wrote the book is because from my personal experience, I felt like I lived a majority of my Christian life forgiven, but not free. Mm. I knew that I was forgiven. I knew that I was going to heaven. I had full assurance that I was a Christian, but my lifestyle and the things that I was dealing with, I wasn't free in Christ. I felt bound. I felt chained. I felt like I was dealing with strongholds in my life. And as a result, all of those things really held me back from walking in the purpose that God had for me, from using my spiritual gifts, from being free in Christ to serve the Lord to my fullest capacity. And now at a different stage in life, not in a perfect place, but I feel like I'm free from many of the things that held me bound. I felt like I wanted to write a book to help people understand, first of all, how to identify these things in their lives, but also, more importantly, how to break free so they can walk in freedom as well.
10: Now, Bobby, you've kind of had the same road you've been down. Tell people here kind of your history. I mean, you were a pastor, then you got out of the pastorate, now you're back being a pastor, you're the one-minute apologist, but you've had struggles as well. Tell people about it.
12: Yeah, lots of struggles. I mean, my entryway into Christianity was being a part of Celebrate Recovery at Saddleback Church with Rick Warren, which was where it originated. Mm-hmm. And it was all about breaking free from addictions and strongholds. Because a lot of what happens in our Christian life is we experience forgiveness, we're justified, like you said, declared righteous. But then when it comes to, you know, working out this sanctification life, it's really challenging. And we don't know how that is to look in our life and what it's to, you know, be that we're to take on to be the kind of person that God has for us. So I feel like for me, identity has been a huge thing, really embracing the Christian identity in my life, understanding what that means, walking in transparency, authenticity, and, you know, avoiding the lies, because there's so many lies that we tell ourselves, that we believe about ourselves, that create these insecurities and competition and all these ways that we end up acting out to fill that hole in our life. And I think what Alan's writing about is so crucial because it can help set us free if we'll pay attention to the message within pages.
10: You call them soul chains in the book. What do you mean by that? And give us a couple of them.
11: Yeah, so soul chain. I didn't want to use the simple cliche term stronghold. So I wanted to think about a term that really captures the heart of what I was thinking. And soul chain, if we can visualize that, that's just a chain that's not a physical chain around our bodies, but it's something that's wrapped around our soul. And so in the book, I talk about six different types of soul chains. And within each type, there are all kinds of different ones. So the categories would be there's mental soul chains. There are emotional soul chains. There are relational soul chains, things that we deal with in our relationships. There are sexual soul chains, spiritual soul chains, and then generational soul chains. Mm-hmm. And so with each one of those, there's all sorts of different ones. For instance, in the emotional soul chain category, I'm sure we could all rattle them off. There's shame, there's fear, there's anxiety, there's doubt, there's depression, there's low self-image. All of these things are just within one of those six categories.
13: Right.
11: And when we walk in that, or let's just say unforgiveness, anger, bitterness, all of those things are emotional soul chains. And many of us have just gotten comfortable living our lives with a limp, just living our lives with these things, trying to make the best of our life as if this is a permanent fixture, and assuming that, well, this is how I am. This is how I'm always going to be. I'm just going to have to kind of navigate and maneuver this thing. When I believe the Word of God truly says we can be free.
13: Mm-hmm.
11: And that's what this book is all about.
13: Well, let's pick an emotion, a secondary emotion, anger, for example.
11: Yeah.
13: I'm an impatient person, so I can get angry very quickly. Like, you know, I stand in front of the microwave going, hurry up, come on, let's go. You
11: know, I'm with you on that.
13: Driving, you know, what's this person going the speed limit? What's going on here?
11: Yeah.
13: You know, or below the speed limit, that's even worse.
11: Yes.
13: So, because anger for me is, when I really think about it, it's like somebody's interfering with what Frank wants to do.
11: Mm. Yeah.
13: You know, and how dare they?
11: Yeah.
13: How do we get beyond that? What's with that kind of chain around us that, you know, you're in my way, get out of my way. How do we avoid that unrighteous anger? There's righteous anger, but an unrighteous anger. Mm. What do we do?
11: You want to chime in?
12: Well, I mean, honestly, I think one of the things, I'm the same way. Like, there's a restaurant called the House of Type A. It's a Chinese restaurant. And my kids used to joke, Dad's so Type A that his favorite restaurant's the House of Type A. Right? I mean, I find myself, like, if I'm in a restaurant and there's long lines and nobody will communicate with me, I'm getting antsy. And when I get on a freeway, don't they realize that it's all about me, that I've, you know, now entered the freeway, please move over? So I get that feeling. But the way God works in us is, if we need to become a patient person, then he's going to put us in situations like traffic jams to reveal that. And so the fruit comes through resistance. And that's the problem with the hyper-charismatic church. They're always looking for the next sensational God experience. But it's grit. It's consistency. It's hard work. It's discipline. It's evaluation. It's looking into our heart, asking, why are we this way? What do I feel? What's it like to experience me as a person when I act this way? And then taking it before the Lord in repentance of it. Those are just some of the applicable ways that I try to deal with it.
11: Yeah, well, I'm glad you mentioned that, because I talk about that in the book, that oftentimes we have unfortunately approached this concept of freedom or deliverance as if it's a one-time thing, or hey, I've got to go to a church, or I've got to go to get somebody to lay hands on me, and if I do, all my chains will be, you know, broken off, I'll be free. This addiction, you know, this spirit, demon spirit will be cast out.
12: Right.
11: And once again, I think there's a place for some of that. But, you know, I feel like for most of the rest of us, you know, who don't have that experience, it's a process, right? God gives us tools in the Word of God, like community, like accountability, the Holy Spirit, the Word of God, you know, being self-aware and those types of things. And it is a process. And we need to make sure that we understand that it's not something oftentimes that's going to happen right away. These are things that we need to work through over time.
12: Yeah, one of the chains that Alan's been trying to deal with is, you know, he's confused for being Denzel Washington, and he's really trying to remove himself from
11: what
12: that
11: do you mean
12: shadow.
11: Confused, man?
14: Yeah, that's right.
11: My man.
12: Right?
11: Some of you will get that.
12: Good looking dude right here.
13: Well, it is. Especially in America, we're an instant gratification society, right? But here's Jesus, who has a sinless nature, still learning obedience through suffering. If he's going to learn obedience through suffering, and he doesn't have a sinful nature, what about us?
12: Oof.
13: We think that we're going to pray and God's just going to heal everything, and then we're going to go merrily on our way. But that's not the way life works. It's going to be discipline. And Paul had a thorn in the flesh that I want to ask you guys after the break, because we're coming up to a break here. Why didn't God just take away that thorn in the flesh? Why did Paul keep talking about how suffering can produce patience, and patience perseverance, and perseverance, character, and character, hope. It seems like we need difficulty in this life to become more like Jesus. I'm talking to my friends Alan Parr and Bobby Conway here on the American Family Radio Network. This is I Don't Have Enough Faith to Be an Atheist. I'm Frank Turek. We're going to talk about ways you can break through some of these soul chains that Alan is talking about that we all experience in our lives are trying to become more like Jesus because he wants us to be conformed to the image of his son, says Paul in Romans 8. We'll talk more about it right after the break. Don't go anywhere.
14: It's Crazy Money Day. Hi, I'm Chuck Bentley with my money life from Crown. The story of four lepers in 2 Kings 7 offers surprising lessons about money, stewardship, and God's provision. The city of Samaria was in the middle of a devastating famine. Food was scarce, hope was gone, and people were desperate. Meanwhile, four lepers sat outside the city gates facing an impossible choice. If they stayed where they were, they would die. If they entered the city, they would die. They decided to take a risk and go to the enemy camp. What they discovered changed everything. God miraculously caused the Armenian army to flee, leaving behind food, silver, gold, clothing, and supplies. The four lepers suddenly found themselves surrounded by abundance. At first they ate, collected the valuables, and hid treasures for themselves. But then they stopped and said something remarkable. "We're not doing right. This is a day of good news, and we're keeping it to ourselves." Their conviction is a stewardship lesson. God's blessings aren't meant to stop with us. They're to flow through us. Even the lepers recognized that abundance carried responsibility. They needed to share this good news. The lepers remind us that faith sometimes requires action. They moved forward despite uncertainty, and God met them there. Often provision is discovered by taking faithful steps and trusting the Lord with the outcome. What we find can make a difference to our family, church, and community. Now I invite you to join us in Knoxville, Tennessee, September the 10th through the 12th to celebrate Crown's 50th anniversary. I'll be doing some special teaching on biblical stewardship. Register now at crown.org/50 years.
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16: This is Dave Zanotta. Let's talk about it today on the Public Square. I think we've all seen prayers answered in our lifetime. We've seen it in the quietest moments of a prayer closet. We've seen it in the quickest moments in the midst of an emergency. We've seen it portrayed across great grand designed theaters. We've seen it when Franklin Delano Roosevelt led the nation in prayer during World War II, out loud on the radio. When Dwight David Eisenhower shared prayers for the troops on D-Day. When George Washington, all the way back to 1783, concluded from the victorious battlefield his hope for America, sending out a letter, a treatise, if you will, to each of the colonies, to the leaders of those colonies, and concluding with a prayer in which his hope was that we would become a happy people by understanding that the only way to be happy is to imitate the mind of Christ as we deal with one another. There's some pretty serious prayers, right? Prayer changes things, but one thing I know for sure, prayer changes me. And when I'm changed, then suddenly things look differently. Now, I know there's miracle prayers. I know there's long-term answers to prayers. I've seen amazing, incredible, magnificent, miraculous answers to prayer and powerful moments of intercession that have changed nations and states and issues and lives and healings. We've seen that. But I know for certain that with the Holy Spirit's help as we pray, that prayer always changes me. And I'm a work in progress just like you. Thanks for listening this week on the Public Square. We've talked about prayer and how prayer matters in our culture, in our country, and in our lives. This is Dave Zanotti. Thanks for listening.
13: Welcome back to I Don't Have Enough Faith to Be an Atheist with me, Frank Turek, on the American Family Radio Network and other stations around the country. Today I'm talking to Alan Parr and Bobby Conway. We're talking about this process we go through as Christians to become more like Jesus. Technically, it's called sanctification.

0: the frustration we have that we're not becoming like Jesus as fast as we want to. Yeah. Let me start there.
1: Well, you know, one of the things that I talk about is that I think sometimes we approach this concept of addiction maybe not in a complete way. I think we're guilty of dealing with the symptoms and not the source is what I talk about. Or to put it another way, we deal with the fruit and not the root, right? So we can pick any addiction, whether it's gambling, whether it's pornography, whether it's overeating, sex, you know, outside of marriage. And oftentimes we can look at it and say, okay, well, man, I got to stop having sex outside of marriage, or I got to stop looking at pornography. And we're dealing with, you know, the symptoms. Okay, well, maybe the symptom is lust, or I want to see this woman, or I want to, you know, have the pleasure of having all this, you know, winning the money when I'm gambling, or whatever it is. And, you know, we can start to kind of deal with those things. But what we have to do is we have to go underneath the surface and figure out what is the root that is driving that decision. What is the source that is creating these symptoms? So, for instance, you know, if I'm watching pornography or something like that, you know, it's not just, oh, I like to see naked women. It could be that I have a low self-image. It could be that I feel neglected. I feel rejected. I feel lonely. You know, so it may be that my wife isn't meeting my needs physically. I could be angry at her. And so we're not communicating. Like, I'm speaking, look, I'm not saying, I don't do this. I'm saying, I'm speaking for people. But it, once again, we have to get to the root reason behind why it is that I'm addicted to this, as opposed to always focusing in on the action and what's happening on the surface.
0: And to get to the bottom of that, how do we do that? I mean, what are we doing within the church community to figure out what that is?
1: Yeah. And I think one of the big things for this is community, accountability, mentorship, and discipleship. I think we have gotten so far away from that, because one of the things I talk about is you can know that something is a soul chain when you're dealing with it in secret. And so many people are wrestling with so many of these things in secret, and they're not humble enough oftentimes to share with someone else that they are not just struggling with something. It's not just a bad habit. It's not just, you know, something that they're dealing with. It's a full-fledged, all-out addiction that if they don't deal with it, it could destroy their marriage. It could destroy their relationship with their wife, their husband, their children, their ministry, right? So we have to get to the point where we are willing to be completely transparent and vulnerable and fully own the things that we're doing. If we don't get to that point, then we really aren't going to experience the healing. So you say, how do we do it? If we make ourselves accountable to somebody, what we're doing is we are allowing that other person to be able to see patterns and notice things in our lives that we might have blind spots into, right? So, you know, let's just say the issue would be gambling or something like that. If I make myself accountable, someone can ask me, hey, you know, why did you do this? Or why? How much money did you spend? Mm-hmm. Does your wife know about this? How do you feel about this? But oftentimes, if we're just dealing with it in a secret way, then we're not getting any better. Hmm.
0: Bobby, a lot of times we want the quick fix on this. What happens if we get the quick fix?
2: Well, I think it's great if we get the quick fix because, you know, God intervene and help an addict get free. Boom. Mm-hmm. So the good news is the person's not drinking. But the bad news is that doesn't necessarily mean that the root of the problem's been fixed. Mm-hmm. And so a lot of times I think people look at God in their character defects and they want that instant miracle. But that's like kind of going into a gym and just because you showed up at the gym hoping to walk out looking like Arnold Schwarzenegger. Mm-hmm. You don't get in shape unless you show up, unless you work out, unless you have a plan, and there's a proper way to go about it so you don't injure yourself. And so I think that what happens is sanctification is a gritty process. It's hard. It means a lot of getting under the hood, a lot of evaluation, and we miss out on maybe the real miracle, the bigger miracle than the quick fix, and that's learning to have self-awareness of who we are. What caused me to have these soul chains? How did I get them? What led me to be this way? How is it to experience me when I'm living in this? And when we learn how to think about these defects that we have, and then we become informed about who we are, our shadow, our brokenness, and we can present it to God. And then when that freedom starts to come, not only do we have freedom, but we have grit, and we also have greater wisdom.

0: into what it looks like to experience slow transformation, because change is usually not microwaved, it's marinated.
1: Let me give a couple of examples practically, yeah. Right? So let's just say you're in debt. You have a lot of debt that you owe. Or let's just say you are trying to lose weight, right? Now, if you just, like you said, you walked in the gym or you went through you went to a conference, somebody laid hands on you and 100 pounds came off, right?
0: Yeah. Yeah, I mean,
1: we would love that.
0: I don't think Benny Hinn's done that one.
1: Yeah, you know what? I'd love to see that, right?
0: Right, bro.
1: You know, but would we appreciate that? And how quick would we possibly be willing to go back into the bad habits that got us in that place of debt or excess weight if we know, oh, well, God's just going to bail me out next
0: time.
1: Right. All I got to do is just get somebody to lay hands on me. But when you go through the process of paying off debt the Lord's way, pay off $50,000, $60,000, you're going to think twice about going into debt again the next time.
0: That's
1: because
0: right.
1: You've worked through. And you can appreciate the deliverance financially. You can appreciate the weight loss. You can appreciate those things. And there's also lessons in the journey.
0: That's right.
1: That God, it's not just the destination of, oh, I want to lose weight. I want to get out of debt or I want to get out of this addiction. You know, it's what did I learn? How is God shaping and molding me and shaping my character, making me look more like Christ in the journey? And it's not just about getting to the destination.
2: Mm. And too often as parents, we want to bail our kids out when they get into difficulty. And if we do that enough, it actually makes their character worse because they figure, well, if I do this again, Dad's just going to bail me out anyway.
1: Yeah.
2: And if you analogize that to God, if God keeps doing that for us, we're never going to become more like Jesus. So the scriptures over and over talk about perseverance and how that leads to character and character leads to hope. That's Romans 5. And of course, James says that count it all joy when you fall into various trials. Does anybody really do that? Do we really count it all joy when we fall into various trials? We're like, God, get us out of this, right?
0: Yeah. So can you imagine Apostle Paul at a small group? And you're like, does anyone have a prayer request? And Paul's like, yeah, you know, that I might know him and his sufferings and become like him in his death. We'd be thinking, what's with this dude,
2: yeah, right?
1: What kind of request is that?
0: Right? Yeah. I can't relate to Paul.
2: Yeah. But Bobby, you say you came through Celebrate Recovery, you went to AA and all this, you came out of difficulty. What did the process do for you? Rather than just a quick fix, mm-hmm. like God said, he heals Bobby, mm-hmm. Bobby's now out of it. You had mm-hmm. to go through a process. What did that do for you?
0: Well, like, for example, the first time I got clean, I did over 400 meetings in my first year of sobriety. I'm walking through the steps. The fourth step's taking a fearless moral inventory of our character defects. I wrote out 20 pages of my defects, of sins, and then I would confess that to another person. And then I started reaching out to people horizontally that I offended. So I was forgiven, justified vertically with God. Mm. But I, in my defects, caused a lot of pain to people in my horizontal relationships. And so I would begin to go to people. I mean, I remember ripping off a guy's UGG boots that he actually ripped off and then took him the shoes back and got the cash. And I called him like 10 years later and said, hey, you know those UGG boots that you thought you lost? I actually ripped those off from you and got the money back on that. I was repenting before my parents. That cleansing process and showing an awareness of how my life and my choices and my soul chains impacted those around me, it provided relational restoration. It provided what Alan was saying. I don't want to return back to it because it's so painful. And so I do think that Celebrate Recovery, what they're doing, can be applied to everybody because all of us are in recovery. It's not just the addict. All of us got these soul chains.
2: What are some other soul chains you deal with in the book, Alan? Breaking through?
1: That's one of the ones that we deal with is shame. You know, I deal with so many of them, but shame. There's a lot of Christians walking around in shame.
2: In what sense? Because we ought to be, we have shame when we do commit a sin.
1: Sure.
2: But we know we're forgiven by Jesus.
1: Right.
2: But what sense do you mean shame then?
1: Shame is when we begin to attach our failures and our flaws or things that have happened to us that were out of our control that weren't a failure. Mm. We begin to get our identity in those things. And the biggest thing is, when we get to the place where we believe the lie, because all of these soul chains, as I talk about in the book, they're all created and formed on a deception, a lie, like you had mentioned earlier. The enemy's job is to get us to believe something that is counter to what God has said. So shame, the main one is, I'll never be fully known and fully loved. Mm. If I really let someone in and let them see who I really am, all of my flaws, my failures, things that have happened to me as a child, there's no way I'll be fully known and fully loved. And that's why in this book, I share all these stories of people that I've interviewed on my YouTube channel, friends, people like Joshua Broom, people like Brittany De La Mora, who was in the porn industry for years and years, and now they're married and having children and leading ministries and things like that. I share countless stories of these people because I want people to see, as they're reading their story, wow, if this person could be in the porn industry for 7 years, like Joshua Broom, he came out completely broken and just feeling as though, man, there's no way someone's going to love me. But yet he met a woman named Hope and he's married and now he has 4 kids and he's leading a ministry. And so if God can break that chain from him, then he can do the same for you.
2: And ladies and gentlemen, when Jesus died for us, he took every sin upon himself. So Satan will tell you, oh, you've done such evil. There's no way God can ever forgive you. He's already forgiven. The question is, what are you going to do with that now? And we'll talk more about it after the break. You're listening to I Don't Have Enough Faith to Be an Atheist with me, Frank Turk, on the American Family Radio Network and other stations around the country. The book that Alan Parr just wrote is called Breaking Through. He's my guest, along with the great Bobby Conway. We're going to be back in just a couple of minutes, so don't go anywhere.
3: This is the Middle East Report, your connection to truthful reporting on Israel and the Middle East. I'm John Riley. Our guest today is Ambassador Gilad Erdan, former ambassador to the United Nations. He served in Israel's government for over 17 years. He is now the global president of Magen David Adom. He is a strong defender of Israel and the Jewish people. Magen David Adom is Israel's emergency services system. They provide ambulance, blood services, and disaster relief for the people of Israel. And there is a way for you to get involved. We talked about that on this edition of the Middle East Report.
4: I used to say that the beginning of a shift of Magen David Adom, it sounds like a beginning of a joke. Why? Because you can see a rabbi, an Orthodox Jew with a secular hipster Jew, with a Druze Israeli, with a Christian, and with a Muslim. They all go together on the same ambulance and go out to save lives. So we take pride in the fact that Magen David Adom truly exemplifies the unity of the Israeli people, because the sanctity of life, this is one of our core values. And we work together in Israel to save everyone's life. And I'm also very proud that it's Magen David Adom is not being supported only by Israelis or Jews. It's being supported by Christians. And I can share with you one very moving story for me. As I told you, on October 7th, we realized that Hamas are targeting deliberately our paramedics and dozens of our people, made the ultimate sacrifice to save other people's lives. And suddenly, 2 days after October 7th, we got a phone call. And on that call was Pastor Franklin Graham, the leader of the Samaritan Purse. And he asked our CEO, our director general, Eli Bean, and he told him, Eli, I'm shocked by what happened on October 7th. I saw that they're attacking your ambulances. What can we do to help you? How can we help you to save lives in the Holy Land? So when Eli told him about our and the ambulances that we lost, immediately the Samaritan Purse helped us to replace these ambulances, and we got new armored ambulances that helped to save lives in the Gaza, near the Gaza envelope, in Judea and Samaria, even a Bedouin village near the an Israeli Bedouin village near the border with Lebanon, because Hezbollah rockets were targeting also Muslims. You know, they couldn't care less. They want to destroy Israel. But thanks to the Samaritan Purse and Pastor Graham, so many lives were saved in Israel during the last war.
3: And many other Christians that have joined Magen David Adom in supporting you guys, because they love the Jewish people, they love the land of Israel. They've caught the vision of what this organization is doing, which is absolutely amazing.
4: And we salute them and we thank them from the bottom of our heart.
3: You know what's also amazing? You said several times, armored
5: ambulances. You know, in the United States, we don't comprehend that idea. Armored ambulances, what in the world?
4: Why do you need armored ambulances? You have the Geneva Convention that should protect paramedics. They are not supposed to endanger their lives. But sadly, our enemies, be it Hamas or Hezbollah or the Houthis, they deliberately target civilians. They couldn't care less about international law. That's the double standard that we're talking about at the UN. The UN is applying a different standard against Israel that they never demand from any other country or organization.
5: 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That's the Middle East Report. I'm John Riley. 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
2: Ladies and gentlemen, on September 1st, the first college campus of the year will be Western Carolina University. That's up in the mountains of North Carolina, not far from Asheville. If you're anywhere in that area, would love to see you. Otherwise, it will be live streamed, Lord willing, by the great Clint Bolin, our video guy who comes with me everywhere. But I hope to see you if you're anywhere near North Carolina and Western Carolina. That's September 1st, the first event of the year. That was the event, by the way, we did 1 week after Charlie was murdered last year. We had that scheduled and we decided to go ahead with it because we knew Charlie would want us to continue. But we're going back there, Western Carolina University, September 1st. Also want to mention the brand new book, The War on Reality, coming out on September 8th. If you pre-order it, it will help us get it into secular bookstores, which is what we'd really like to see happen. And if you go to thewaronreality.com, you can actually get chapter 10 on Marxism right now, which is one of my favorite chapters. It will help you understand why there is a war on reality. And you can also be part of a live Q&A Zoom session that my co-author, Phoenix Hayes, and I will do that you can be a part of, live Q&A Zoom session within the first couple of weeks of the book release. Today, we're talking to Alan Parr and Bobby Conway. We're talking about sanctification. How do we become more like Jesus and some of the struggles that we all have in trying to do that? We talk about being free in Christ. What does that really mean, Alan, to be free in Christ? What does that mean?
1: Yeah, you know, and I'm glad we're talking about that because I think that that term is thrown around within Christianity. Oh, I need to be free in Christ, or I need to break free, or I need to, you know, whatever, the break the stronghold. But a lot of times nobody really defines what it looks like because, you know, we can have this idea that freedom means perfection, that I'll never struggle, I'll never have a thought of low self-image, I'll never have a lustful thought again, I'll never desire to have a drink or smoke weed or whatever it is that you're dealing with. And that is not the picture, I believe, of freedom. I think when I look at it, the Bible talks about specifically with regards to sin, Paul says that we are not a slave to sin anymore, right? Mm. That we are free, we're living in freedom. And one of the things it looks like is being able to live out your calling to your full capacity. And I know for me, for many years, I didn't feel like I was free because I didn't get married. Many of you know I didn't get married till I was 40 years old. And for a long time, I was wrestling. While my friend, he and I are very similar in age, but we're in totally different stages of life. Your oldest is what?
0: 27 and 25.
1: 27 and 25. Mm-hmm. My oldest is 8 and 9. And we're 2 years apart.
2: Yeah, right?
1: Uh-huh. So while, you know, we were in seminary, I mean, he was married and having kids and I was struggling along. And so, you know, I look at that and for so many years, I lived beneath my purpose. I was teaching Bible studies at smaller churches, leading worship, but never could quite really get a feel for what it is that God had for me. And it wasn't until, honestly, 2015 when I met my wife, got married, and I felt like I started to kind of get past some of the chains and some of the things I was dealing with from my childhood and whatnot, to where, you know, some of the things I was dealing with, it just, they weren't part of my life anymore. And so then the freedom that looked like for me was I was able to be in ministry without always feeling guilty, without always feeling ashamed or weighed down by my sin and guilt, because that's the way I felt for years whenever I was leading worship, but yet I was, you know, engaged in an inappropriate relationship with a girl the night before or 2 days before, right? Or, you know, I had some sexual addiction or something like that. And so here I'm trying to serve in ministry and do all these things, but yet I was weighed down, heavy. And honestly, I feel like that's one of the main reasons why, even though everything in me wanted to have a big platform, wanted to have a million people on YouTube or whatever it is, or be a pastor of a church, I felt like that was one of the main reasons why I was held back. I have this saying that oftentimes God has to, our character needs to catch up to our calling, right? Yeah. And oftentimes we can have this calling. Like, I knew that when we were in seminary in 2000, 2004, I knew my calling. I knew I was called to teach the word and to shepherd people. But my character was just so far beneath that, that I felt like God was like, okay, here's your calling, but your character is so far down here and you don't have to be perfect, but I got to catch your character to get up to your calling so then you can be free. So you're not preaching and leading worship and teaching with a guilt conscience all the time and weighed down with shame and despair. So I just think freedom is not perfection, but it is a sense of, it's hard to explain, but it's a sense of, I'm not weighed down by all these things anymore.
2: So how did you go break through that, to use the title of the book? How did you break through that idea that I need to have my character up to my gifting or my calling? How did you go about doing that?
1: Well, one of the ways is accountability, community, and discipleship. Having men in my life that can look at my life and help me understand, first of all, what are the soul chains? Because before you can break something, you have to identify what it is. And for many, many years, I didn't realize what mine were. Mine went all the way back to childhood. Very quickly, you know, I come from a family of a lot of divorces, right? So here I am going through these relationships for 15 years.
2: Thinking I'm not going to get married. I don't want that to happen to me.
1: And that's exactly what it was. Okay. I mean, three divorces on my dad's side, two on my mom's and two on my sister's. And that was all before I was 21 years old.
2: Wow.
1: You know, that's seven divorces in my immediate family.
2: Yeah.
1: And so once again, dealing with the symptoms was I was dating all these different girls. And, you know, in my mind, I was like, I'm just bad at relationships. I have a fear of commitment or whatever. I had to go deeper. What is the source of this? What's the root of this? The root is that I have a fear of getting divorced. I have a fear that if I commit to a girl, that I'm going to end up like my family members, either divorced or unhappy. So I had to do that hard work. I had to go to counseling, formal counseling, professional counseling. And I also had to be exposed to other men that had good marriages, that had, so that I could rewire my brain to actually realize, wait, marriage can be a good thing. Marriage isn't something I should run away from.
2: So were you thinking it was kind of generational?
1: Absolutely.
2: Like it was kind of like a curse in your family, so to speak.
1: Well, I knew theologically that it wasn't a curse.
2: Right.
1: I mean, knew at that point it wasn't something that because this happened to my mom and dad, it will happen to me.
2: Yeah.
1: But I definitely felt it as a generational cycle, like, okay, man, you know, it's probably going to end up happening to me because of what I saw. And every time I would date another girl, as soon as I saw one bad thing or something that I felt like was an issue, I would like find a way to get out of it. Because in my mind, if I ended up going through with it, then I would be miserable. And then misery leads to divorce, which leads to more misery.
2: Do you think that part of that could be psychologically that you're looking for perfection in a woman at that point? And if there's any faults, that's too big of a warning sign, like, oh, we could get divorced over this, when you're never going to find anybody perfect.
1: Right.
2: Right. Yeah. We're not perfect. How are we going to find a perfect spouse? We're not.
1: Right.
2: And so the commitment, you couldn't. How did you get past that? I mean, you're married now. You're happily married. You got kids. How'd you get past that?
1: Being around, God graciously allowed me to be around lots of godly men and women, godly couples that I didn't see growing up. Because not just my my immediate family, but my whole family, aunts, uncles, cousins, everybody was divorced. Mm. And multiple marriages all over the place. But God allowed me to be immersed into a culture, churches, different people. So my once again, the deception I was talking about, the deception was marriage is misery and it leads to pain. Mm. God had to rewire that deception. And that's just one example. We have Christians all over the world who have all kinds of deceptive thoughts that they bought into, that this must be true. That was one for me. One, I had many that I talk about in the book. But how did I get through it? God showed me happy couples. God showed me how people work through relationships. God showed me couples that are very different, that maybe struggle with communication, that have different personality flaws. Because when I would date a girl and we had different personalities, I thought, well, this means we're not compatible. Mm. But God had to show me through discipleship, through mentorship, through community, through church, that this is what a godly marriage looks like. And once I started seeing that, I started realizing that, oh, okay, well, maybe I can have that for me. And once I started believing that, I met my wife, and 11 years later, it's been the best 11 years of my life.
2: I'm hearing that the future is more determined by your disciplines than anything else, your habits. You know, you got into a habit of being around men who were godly, who could mentor you and bring you along. It was a deliberate process. It's not a quick fix kind of thing. It's not just reading a book. It's actually changing your habits, rewiring your mind, renewing your mind, as Paul would say in Romans 12. Am I off base here, Bobby? What is the process need to go through?
1: I think you experience freedom.
2: Yeah.
0: Well, I think I'm still working on that.
2: Well, we all are, right?
0: Yeah. I think one thing for me is to love virtue. And I think God's ways. And one of the things that shifted so much in my teaching in the last decade since the culture shift is establishing the why behind things. Mm. Because it used to be that you just get up, hey, you know, wait till you're married. Well, why? Because in our culture today, people, they're rejecting marriage. And I think part of the reason they're rejecting marriage is because they're so enslaved to the soul chain of their sexual desires that now they've lowered the moral standard and said, let's be polyamorous. Let's not judge. And the reason is not that they really think that marriage is wrong. They just don't think that they can be faithful to somebody because they've given themselves over to these soul ties that they have and they're just bound up. So when I'm teaching, I find myself saying, why would God ask us to wait till we're married? Mm. What if God wants us to not have regret, shame, consequences in our life, potential STDs, getting somebody pregnant? What if he wants us to know that loyalty and faithfulness and exercising self-control is a good thing? Mm. Because the values that so many people are championing today, they would never marry that person that has given himself over to that kind of a life. Mm. And so I think we need to show people that virtue is beautiful. And we can help people to realize, just think about it. If we would all follow God's biblical ethic on just sexuality, there never would have been an STD. Mm. There wouldn't be unwanted pregnancies. Mm. There wouldn't be divorces over all of this stuff. Women would trust their husbands. Mm. There wouldn't be shame. Men would trust their wives. We wouldn't have guilt.
2: We wouldn't be sex trafficking.
0: There wouldn't be sex trafficking. Yeah, yeah. All of that. And so what we're doing instead is the desires, there wouldn't be pornography, but the desire so strong that we can't even relate to the truth and beauty of God's virtue. So we have to lower the standard to try to make it seem right.
2: We've got a lot more insights coming in our final segment with Alan Parr and Bobby Conway. Alan's book is called Breaking Through. It'll help you understand what these soul chains are and how to get past them. So don't go anywhere. We'll be back right after the break. You're listening to I Don't Have Enough Faith to Be an Atheist on the American Family Radio Network and other stations around the country.
7: 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Burroughs continues sharing one of our heroes of the Holocaust stories called A Woman of Great Generosity and Courage.
8: During the Nazi occupation of Poland, Zofia Kossak didn't just write about the conditions of Jews. 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Years later, Zofia Kosak would be named a righteous Gentile by Israel, and in Poland, she's remembered on a plaque that hangs from All Saints Parish Church, and it calls her a woman of great generosity and courage.
7: The State of Israel has recognized over 27,000 friends of the Jewish people as righteous Gentiles. 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
2: Ladies and gentlemen, back in the 1940s, Billy Graham was in Modesto, California with his ministry partners, and they realized there were three things that could sink them personally and or their ministry: sex, money, and power. The same three things that John talks about in 1 John 2 when he says, don't love the world, because all that's in the world is the lust of the eyes, the lust of the flesh, and the boastful pride of life. So they came up with something called the Modesto Manifesto, which would keep them away from situations where they could get enslaved to sin or even just sin once and destroy themselves. And maybe we could talk a little bit about that. Sex, money, and power. Those are the big three things that can derail us from our ministry and from our relationships, our families. One thing they did was they said they would never be in the presence of another woman who was not their wife alone. They would always have somebody else there. And that even served Billy Graham very well. He would even have people go into his hotel rooms before he would go in. And at one point, one of his staff or security guys found a naked woman in his room and somebody who was about to take pictures of it in the closet. Can you imagine if he had gone in there alone? They would have sabotaged him. And so they would do that. They would also never handle the money, so they wouldn't have any trouble with money. And they wouldn't in any way feel compelled to inflate their importance, the power part of it. If the police estimated the crowd was 10,000 at the crusade, they would report that. They wouldn't come up with their own numbers. So we try and live by the Modesto Manifesto. Do you think there's wisdom in that? And how do we stay out of situations that could cause us to fall into sin? Start with you, Alan.
1: Absolutely. I talk about that in the later part of the book where I talk about guarding your freedom, right? Because, hey, okay, I'm free in Christ, but that doesn't mean that you can't ever relapse and go back, right? Because it's not like you get to a destination and you're like, okay, I'm here. So there's processes and things in place that you have to put so that you can guard this newfound freedom and promised freedom in Christ. And, you know, so for me personally, I can say, for instance, for me, my wife has access to all of my social media accounts, right? So if I'm chatting privately with a woman, she's going to see that. Mm-hmm. She manages my Instagram. Mm-hmm. I've got a social media team on my ministry that manages all of my accounts. My wife has my password to my phone, to everything. So making myself fully accountable, it's like, okay, no, I'm not going to be having something secret going on. So how do you do this? You can't trust your own ability to be strong in a particular situation. I'm not going to start engaging in private text messages and conversations with a woman and say, oh, I'm strong enough to handle this. No, you're probably not, because we've seen, I don't know if it's a rise or an influx, but we've seen so many pastors over the past even year or two, people that we respect very, very highly. And it seems like they're just dropping like flies, and it's all around this area of sexual integrity and things of that nature. So I definitely think there's wisdom in, you know, making sure that you're not putting yourself in those type of situations.
2: 70 plus years of ministry or more of the BGEA ministry, they've never had a real scandal. And I think part of that is their habits. They make sure they don't put themselves in situations where they could be compromised.
0: Yeah, and that's what habits produce is virtue in our life, and virtue is beautiful. God says, be holy as I am holy. In Hebrews chapter 1, God the Father says of Jesus, God, your God, has anointed you with the oil of gladness beyond all of your companions. So in other words, Jesus was the happiest person to ever live, and the next verse says the why behind it. Because you loved righteousness and hated lawlessness. Jesus would have had more joy than anybody because he didn't have regret, shame, guilt and the consequences of transgression. He loved virtue and he had habits. Early in the morning, Mark 1:35 says, while it was still dark, Jesus went off to a solitary place where he prayed. And so I do think that we need formative structures in our life, boundaries in our life, and that's so much of what God's doing. The Bible's just filled with warnings. Like sometimes people read the prophets and they think, man, these prophets are just horrible. I mean, they're harsh. But I had a seminary professor, Dr. Ronald Allen, who said, those are actually messengers of God's mercy. Mm-hmm. God's constantly warning, Cain, be careful. Sin is crouching at the door. Mm-hmm. And so God, when we think about these soul ties and everything, what the Bible has to say about our emotional well-being, God really cares about us having a good emotional life. And he knows that these soul chains will rob us of that peace and create anxiety and paranoia and cover up and doubt and denial. Think about what God says about our emotional life. Be angry and do not sin. Do not worry about tomorrow. Be anxious for nothing. The Bible, fear not. So God's saying, don't be fearful. Don't walk in anxiety. Don't live in worry. So that's the kind of emotional stability that he wants us to have. But it comes when we love virtue, and virtue comes through habituation.
1: One thing that you mentioned is establishing those rhythms and those patterns in our lives. And I think that that is huge. When I think back on the times in my life where I was bound, really bound, it's embarrassing to say this now, but I would get up and I would preach on Sunday morning and teach a Bible study on Wednesday. And then my Bible would sit on my shelf for 5 days until I knew I had to preach again. And then I'd kind of clean myself up. I kind of clean myself up, 2 days before I had to preach, get my sermon ready, and then get up. But like now, there's such a big difference. I get up every morning for the most part, spend time with the Lord. I go walk around my neighborhood for an hour. I'm listening to worship music. I'm praying. Mm-hmm. I spend time fasting every so often. So getting those rhythms in place, when you have those type of spiritual rhythms in your life, meeting with other men, praying with my wife, those types of things, it's a whole lot harder for some of those negative things to kind of come into our lives and take root when we have so many positive spiritual rhythms that are set up.
2: So much of what we think about sanctification is often don't do this, don't do that. It's no. But isn't it better to concentrate on who Jesus is and what he's done for us? Because he says, if you love me, you will keep my commandments. And there's other passages on this. How do we create a life of, for lack of a better term, awe of Jesus, awe of God? To say, not only do I love God, I love Jesus, I love the Holy Trinity, but because of that, I want to follow. How do we cultivate that?
1: The verse that comes to mind is Romans 12:1. In view of the mercies of God, present yourself and present your bodies as a living sacrifice. I love that. Paul is saying, in view of all the 11 chapters that I just told you about the salvation that I achieved for you, what Jesus did on the cross and all these things, in view of that, then your natural response, which he says, what your reasonable act of worship is to present yourself. So yes, when we can give all the steps and strategies and AA, tips and all that stuff, but at the end of the day, it really comes down to, do I really love Jesus? And do I appreciate all that he's done for me in forgiveness? And do I want to keep taking advantage of that? Do I want to keep just presuming upon his grace and say, oh, he'll forgive me, which is what I did for years, right? Or do I want to get to a place where I say, Lord, thank you so much for what you've done. And I don't want you to be displeased with me because I'm just assuming that you'll forgive me every time, which he will. And then you have to deal with the consequences of that, too.
0: Yeah, I taught a class once called Jesus and the Moral Philosopher at Bible College. And my leading question after I would teach each of the different moral philosophers is, I said, for a thought experiment, imagine what 7 billion people in the world would look like. That's how many people were living in the world at the time. If we all had to live Machiavellian's worldview, or if all 7 billion people had to live Nietzsche's worldview and or Buddha's worldview, what kind of a world would that produce? And then I said, after talking about Jesus, what kind of a world would it create if we all lived for Jesus? It would look a lot like heaven on earth, because Jesus gives us the ingredients, like for relationship. How many times in my own marriage do I remember the gospel and the glad gratitude that comes into my own life when I consider that he died for her and he died for me, and therefore I can love her unconditionally, or I can forgive. Like, this is a worldview that offers us relational freedom with people when we really meditate on it. And the Bible says God's kindness leads us to repentance. Jesus said in John 14, if you love me, you will obey my commandments. There's people that obey his commandments and they don't love him. And there's other people that say they love him, but they don't obey his commandments. So it's relationship should lead into rule keeping. If you just do rule keeping for rule keeping's sake, you'll hate God. Mm. But if you just say it's relationship without rules, you'll go into license and you'll lower the moral standard. Mm. So we love who he truly is, and then we follow him out of gratitude.
2: Yeah, the rules are for our benefit, not for his, right?
0: Yeah.
2: I mean, he doesn't get any benefit out of us obeying rules. It's us.
0: We get the benefit.
2: He's protecting us in this dangerous world. Yeah. Tell us about the websites where people can learn more. Alan, the book's called Breaking Through. They can get that anywhere.
1: Yeah, anywhere books
2: Alan Parr.
1: Yep.
2: But what about your great YouTube channel? Tell people about that, your website.
1: Yep. Easiest way to find me is alanparr.com. They can find a little bit more about me, book me to speak, or whatever it is that they're interested in. Probably the best way is just go to my YouTube channel, which is The Beat, which stands for Biblical Encouragement and Truth. And they can peruse around 1,000 videos or so where we deal with all kinds of topics. Mm-hmm. And so, that's probably the easiest way they can.
2: A-L-L-E-N-P-A-R-R. Bobby?
0: Yeah, and I'm really excited because I've been kind of wandering for a while with my channel here. It was Woman and Apologist. Christianity still makes sense. But now my son took a lot of time to really learn video editing, and he's an apologist too. Mm-hmm. And so we're doing father-son apologetics. And Dawson has been putting out a video a day on Christianity Still Makes Sense. It's on Instagram, it's on Facebook, and it's on YouTube. It's father-son apologetics with daily videos that are coming out.
2: Beautiful. Check it out, friends. Check out Alan Parr and Bobby Conway and Dawson Conway. And also, don't forget about the book, The War on Reality. Please pre-order it. Go to thewaronreality.com. And Lord willing, we will see you here next week. God bless.
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10: I'm Ruth Kramer with Mission Network News. Israel and Turkey face off over Syria as the United States plays peacemaker. Israel bombed a Syrian airbase where it said Turkish troops were about to deploy. There weren't any casualties, but Nuna of Triumph at Mercy Lebanon says the intent was clear.
11: Turkey is planning to increase the Syrian Air Force and the nuclear powers of Syria. So Israel's message was very clear to Turkey in that strike, no nuclear allowed, and you cannot even try to do this.
10: Meanwhile, Syrian refugees are running out of options.
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17: 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Acts chapter 17 is where we have been this week. Let's conclude our time in Acts chapter 17. Now, when they had passed through Amphipolis and Apollonia, they came to Thessaloniki, where they were in the synagogue of the Jews. Paul, as his custom was, went to them, and for three Sabbaths reasoned with them from the Scriptures, explaining and demonstrating that the Christ had to suffer and rise again from the dead, and saying, quote, "This Jesus whom I preach to you is the Christ." And some of them were persuaded, and a great multitude of the devout Greeks and not a few of the leading women joined Paul and Silas. And so here we have early in Paul's missionary journey here, him preaching to and converting these Greek Jews. And so it just further emphasizes this day and age the significance and the biblical mandate to witness to and convert the Jew and the Gentile alike into the household of faith and the teachings of Christ. That's Acts chapter 17, verses 1 through 4. Well, I want to mention this for our good friends over at iVoter Guide. They are heading into the heaviest season this year of election evaluations, candidate evaluations, and they need your help. They need your help here. So let me give you the high-level view, and then I'll tell you what you can do and how to find out more information. But iVoter Guide is going to be evaluating almost 15,000 candidates this election cycle, and they need you to help them with these candidate evaluations. They are looking for volunteers to help participate in candidate evaluations, and they provide all of the training, all of the steps necessary in order to carry this out. So here's the more information. All you need is a computer, biblical values, a willing heart, and about 15 hours of time over a three-week period, so about 5 hours a week we're looking for. The states where we are currently in the most need of these volunteer panelists and these evaluators is West Virginia, Pennsylvania, South Carolina, Nevada, Minnesota, Oregon, Missouri, Idaho, Wisconsin, Tennessee, Michigan, and Oklahoma. Ideally, if you currently live in these states or you once did, this is preferred but not required. And so we are looking for volunteer panelists for iVoter Guide over the next month or so to help us finish up some of these election evaluations. You're looking at the candidates. Once again, we'll provide all the training, all of the information needed for you to participate. It's about 5 hours a week over the course of 3 weeks, so 15 hours total. And here's how you can fill out the form and sign up to be a volunteer panelist. 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And if we could get 12, 20, 30 of you right now to go over to ivoterguide.com and click on the Become a Panelist tab, fill out the form, that would be excellent, excellent, excellent. So we appreciate the work of iVoterGuide, and I promised them that we would make sure we get to that and pitch it over the next several days. Well, let's turn our attention to the news of the week. We are a lot going on, a lot to cover, as is the typical news cycle. But one thing I wanted to make sure we got to is what's going on with men and the workforce, because for some time we've been warned about the number of men, working age males, that are completely checking out of the workforce. And this shocking statistic and this shocking report from the Wall Street Journal hit my inbox this week, that there are now more women in the workforce than men. This was absolutely shocking. But let's listen to this Wall Street Journal report about the number of women currently in the U.S. workforce.
18: Where did all the guys in the office go?
19: American women now hold 176,000 more payroll jobs than American men. That's a far cry from 3 decades ago when men held nearly 7 million more jobs than women. What changed? The largely male-dominated industries of manufacturing and construction have lost employment for decades due to automation and offshoring. Meanwhile, the healthcare industry, which is 78% female, is thriving. The male unemployment rate is actually relatively low right now, but the number of men who aren't even looking for a job has reached a nearly 20-year high. Gen Z men grew up witnessing the effects of the Great Recession and corporate America's push to bring more women into male-dominated fields. That left many of them feeling pessimistic about their own employment prospects. So for the guys who aren't working or even looking for work, what are they up to? Many are living at home. Some are even embracing the trend of being a stay-at-home boyfriend with a breadwinning girlfriend. This is all while more and more of life is happening through a screen. Social media, video gaming, sports betting, further isolating men from real life. But we can fix this. We can encourage more men to enter education, healthcare, and administration, just as women were encouraged to pursue careers in STEM. We could also expand vocational training and apprenticeships for men who are skipping college. It's time to bring a generation of young men back in from the sidelines.
17: All right, there you have it, folks. That's a Wall Street Journal report on this shocking statistic. Women now hold 176,000 more U.S. payroll jobs than men, reversing a gap that favored men by nearly 7 million jobs in the 1990s. All right, here's why this is a problem. We have currently 7+ million working-age men on the sidelines from an employment standpoint. That is a major problem. What on earth is going on here? 7 million working-age men between the ages of 25 and 54 are sitting on the sidelines, not engaged in any way in the labor force. Meanwhile, the number of women in the workforce is now surpassing the number of men and closing a 9 million, $7 to $9 million gap from the 1990s of men versus women in the workforce. This statistic, paired with what else we know, creates what I'm calling a 5-alarm fire in American culture. And this isn't partisan. This isn't just conservative. This isn't ideological. This is civilization survival priorities. And the 5-alarm fire that I'm talking about has to do with this degradation of the American family. I mean, the utter falling apart of the American family as we once knew it is the 5-alarm fire. And then things like 7 million men not in the workforce, well, that's just adding to the problem here. Because how can you expect marriage and family rates to increase if we have that many men not being breadwinners? It's a fundamental problem. Another shocking statistic is the number of unmarried men now. And so as of 2025, between 2000 and 2025, the number of unmarried men between the ages of 20 and 39 has gone from 20 million in 2000, 20 million unmarried men
14: ages 20 to 39 to now in 2025, that's increased by 10 million, over 30%, to now 30 million unmarried men ages 20 to 39. These are prime years of marriage, of fatherhood, of parenting, of working. This is the prime in multiple categories for young men, 20 to 39, and you have 30 million in America that are also not just checked out of a job, they're checked out of marriage as well. The number of married men ages 20 to 39 dropped from 2000 to 2025 from 18 million married men ages 20 to 39 in 2000 to now 15 million in 2025 married men ages 20 to 39. All right, so we have 7 million. Let's put this together. We have 7 million men of working age, prime working age, 25 to 54, sitting on the sidelines, not even applying for jobs. We have more women now in the labor force on U.S. payrolls than men for the first time ever. We have 30 million men aged 20 to 39 not married. And that number is continuing to rise. And then lastly, we have birth rates at historic lows. Below 2%, which is the number required, 2.1% to be at replacement levels for a culture and a civilization. And we've been at below 2% since the mid-1970s. And nearly every time I cite that statistic, someone in the room says, I don't believe you. To that I say, go check it out. We've been below replacement levels since the 1970s from a birth rate perspective. That's a fundamental problem. But if you notice the trend here is a destruction of the family. And so the ultimate solution here is we must have a culture-wide, society-wide, economic-wide emphasis on the fact that we need young people getting married and having babies. That's just a fact. And if you want to word it in a fancier manner, if you want to pitch it in a different way, at the end of the day, it doesn't really matter. At the end of the day, we need to go back to what we were doing before the 1970s, and that is we were marrying young, meaning we were marrying at 18, 17, 19, and we were having children. We were having two, we were having three, we were having five children. That was the norm. We are going to have to go back to that. Because the alternative is that we have a continual degradation and reducing of the native-born American population. And we have a continual rise in the importation of foreigners to supplement the offset that we have in our own birth rate. What does that mean? We have foreign cultures being imported into America that eventually take over America. And then we have no more America. That's how serious this is.
20: And it's Crazy Money Day. Hi, I'm Chuck Bentley with my money life from Crown. The story of four lepers in 2 Kings 7 offers surprising lessons about money, stewardship, and God's provision. The city of Samaria was in the middle of a devastating famine. Food was scarce, hope was gone, and people were desperate. Meanwhile, four lepers sat outside the city gates facing an impossible choice. If they stayed where they were, they would die. If they entered the city, they would die. they decided to take a risk and go to the enemy camp. What they discovered changed everything. God miraculously caused the Armenian army to flee, leaving behind food, silver, gold, clothing, and supplies. The four lepers suddenly found themselves surrounded by abundance. At first, they ate, collected the valuables, and hid treasures for themselves. But then they stopped and said something remarkable. "We're not doing right. This is a day of good news, and we're keeping it to ourselves."

0: September the 10th through the 12th to celebrate Crown's 50th anniversary. I'll be doing some special teaching on biblical stewardship. Register now at crown.org/50years.
1: Is it true that prayer changes things? This is Dave Zanotta. Let's talk about it today on the Public Square. I think we've all seen prayers answered in our lifetime. We've seen it in the quietest moments of a prayer closet. We've seen it in the quickest moments in the midst of an emergency. We've seen it portrayed across great grand designed theaters. We've seen it when Franklin Delano Roosevelt led the nation in prayer during World War II, out loud on the radio. When Dwight David Eisenhower shared prayers for the troops on D-Day. When George Washington, all the way back to 1783, concluded from the victorious battlefield his hope for America, sending out a letter, a treatise, if you will, to each of the colonies, to the leaders of those colonies, and concluding with a prayer in which his hope was that we would become a happy people by understanding that the only way to be happy is to imitate the mind of Christ as we deal with one another. There's some pretty serious prayers, right? Prayer changes things, but one thing I know for sure, prayer changes me. And when I'm changed, then suddenly things look differently. Now, I know there's miracle prayers. I know there's long-term answers to prayers. I've seen amazing, incredible, what magnificent, miraculous answers to prayer and powerful moments of intercession that have changed nations and states and issues and lives and healings. We've seen that. But I know for certain that with the Holy Spirit's help as we pray, that prayer always changes me. And I'm a work in progress just like you. Thanks for listening this week on the Public Square. We've talked about prayer and how prayer matters in our culture, in our country, and in our lives. This is Dave Zanotti. 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
3: 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So be another one of those individuals that subscribe to the podcast and share it with family and friends and get the word out so we can continue educating people, sharing the gospel of Jesus Christ, and Lord willing, transforming culture for God's glory. Well, let's jump into some economics. We'll have Chris on with us in the last segment as well. We can talk more markets and interest rates and housing market and labor force participation, et cetera. But I wanted to talk about the war on American energy, how that can hurt the American economy and how it has hurt the American economy. And then we'll talk about the outlook on these data centers, on the role of AI with potentially deflationary pressure in the economy. So to start this out, I want to play this clip of candidate James Tallarico from the state of Texas running against Ken Paxton for the U.S. Senate seat there. But Tallarico's been a lifelong liberal, and he has there's been so many clips resurfaced of his Marxist left-wing, you know, socialist viewpoints. But this one was a beauty from his time in college at the University of Texas in Austin, where he was on the student government body leading them in this war on America.

0: American Energy and actually passing resolutions against building coal power plants in Austin. And so out of all the states to be anti-energy, boy, Texas is not the right one to hold that position. Maybe California, but not Texas. So let's listen to this flashback clip of James Tallarico and his war on American energy.
1: I'm Jimmy Tallarico. I'm a university-wide representative with the student government at the University of Texas at Austin. We passed on Tuesday night AR 18, which is a resolution supporting the city of Austin's efforts to divest from the Fayette Power Project. It was a great success for environmentalists on campus, students, and also students who want to pay less with their energy bills and who want a sustainable economy and a green-collar economy when they come out of college. We passed the resolution with a lot of support. Student government at UT Austin is the voice of students, the voice of 50,000 students at the University of Texas. We're a big part of the community here in Austin. We want to make sure that when we leave here, when we graduate, we have a sustainable economy and one that attracts businesses from all across the country and all across the world, and also a city that's healthy when it comes to our environment to make sure that we can breathe quality air. It's a student issue, but it's also an Austin issue. We encourage the city council to do all they can to divest from the Fayette Power Project, and we're glad that students are taking part in their process and engaging with a dialogue with their city officials. So thank you all for coming out here, and we look forward to talking with our city officials. So thank you all so much.
0: All right, there's James Tallarico urging the Austin City Council to, quote, divest from the Fayette Project. What was that? That was an energy production project to bring in a coal power plant to lower energy costs for the folks in Austin, Texas. And what do you know? The Green New Deal tree huggers, what are they? They're against energy production. And they say, we need renewable energy. Well, folks, number one, all natural resources, including coal and oil, these are naturally occurring energy sources. And so by definition, they are, quote unquote, renewable. You know, the scientists and the energy industry have been studying for a century how much oil we have under our feet, how much oil we have under the ground. And some scientists have concluded we have an unlimited supply of oil. Why? Because they would say oil is a natural byproduct of the human of the Earth's cycle and the fossil fuels and how everything's biodegraded, that we pretty much, the Earth is producing oil indefinitely as part of its natural process. And so the problem here is that we've been sold a bill of goods that makes us believe that solar panels and windmills is quote unquote renewable. Well, folks, that's not renewable. It's just by definition not renewable. How can I say that? It's because the windmills have to be replaced, and the solar panels don't last forever, and the lithium ion battery storage doesn't last forever. Those are products. That's hardware that has to be replaced. And so that is not, quote, renewable energy. And so from that vantage point, oil, coal, natural gas is technically more renewable than solar and wind. But let's move on. This war on American energy has cost American consumers, and we could have been at a place with pennies on the dollar energy production for our homes and our businesses, but we got stuck on this Green New Deal scam for the last 50 years, and we've completely neglected nuclear. Now we're leaning back into it. Nuclear is going back on the market very rapidly, and that is going to lower the cost of energy in America. Let's play this clip on how the data centers and the rollout has been completely fumbled from a public perception standpoint. And we actually had Mississippi Agricultural Commissioner on recently to talk about the negative perception of these data centers amongst the general populace. And so we'll talk through all the pros and cons of that here shortly. But the reason I bring this topic up is because we need more energy to run these data centers. And so you can't be anti-energy and expect us to build out these massive data centers to run AI. Let's listen to pollster Frank Luntz on how these AI companies have fumbled the ball when it comes to the rollout of data centers.
2: People who want to build these data centers are not explaining how the populations will benefit. They simply assume that they just offer it and the public says yes. It can pay for all sorts of stadiums. It can pay for healthcare. It can pay for tax decreases. It can make such a meaningful, measurable difference in the quality of life of the communities. But the people who want to build them aren't explaining it. And so some populations across the country, Ohio, for example, the public is turning against it.
0: So there you have it. This polling is not looking good for candidates running for public office and the whole data center issue. Voters are very upset about this. And let me try to strike a balance here, all right? I think the anti-data center movement to its extreme extent is wrong. I think it's not correct. I think it's ill-advised. Because the fact of the matter is that the AI build-out is happening. It's going to happen. And I agree with President Trump. We have to beat China to this. There's just no doubt about it. We have to be the AI superpower on the world stage. And so in order to do that, we have to build out these data centers. And there is a tremendous amount of good, by the way, that is already coming from the build out of AI. And there is a tremendous amount of good that will come from this build out of artificial intelligence. All right. So that's one side of it. On the other side, I agree with Frank Luntz. I agree with sentiments from Mississippi Agricultural Commissioner Andy Gibson that I interviewed recently, that the rollout of this has been sloppy and it's been rather careless. Now, it's all happened fast, and sometimes this happens in industry when you try to rapidly build out technologies, you miss some critical angles. But the first position I would hold is that we ought not be building these massive data centers next to neighborhoods. And small communities, all right? Nobody wants to walk out in their backyard with their cup of coffee and look at this massive, ugly building that is just pumping out noise and eating up local resources and utilities, all right? So I think these technology companies and these municipalities need to be very careful and intentional about where they're placing these data centers. For example, during the industrial era, and still now, many localities have industrial parks. They have entire elements or parts of the city or town that is for industry, all right? And so the coding requirements are a little less stringent. The buildings don't have to look as pretty. But that's okay because it's the industrial park. It's the industrial part of the city or the town. The same standards should apply here. If we're going to throw up this big metal building, this big, you know, million square foot data center, let's put it in the industrial park. Let's put it in the part of town that is for industry and not throw it up next to neighborhoods and schools and churches. So that I think that's just minimum threshold, just common sense as far as where you place these in the communities. But also, there's going to have to be a convincing of the local populace that these data centers are going to pay for this infrastructure build out. For example, all this new power energy infrastructure, all of this water consumption that is being taking place, the local the tech companies are going to have to convince the community that they're going to cover their fair share, if you will, to use one of these socialist talking points, of the build out. Because any other industry that comes in, for example, if you have a Toyota or a Nissan coming into a community, well, they're going to pledge up front, look, we're going to provide our own power. We're going to provide our own infrastructure. We're going to do new roads and bridges around the community. We're going to make this work to where it's not a detrimental impact to the local population. And so all of this is going to have to take place. And look, whether you're concerned about it or not, I'm just telling you what the polling says. This is going to have to be addressed. President Trump is going to have to address this as well. The National Republican Senatorial Committee just sent out a private memo earlier this week. Listen to this. This is a story breaking this week that goes along the same lines. The National Republican Senatorial Committee sent out a private memo this week to US AI companies warning them that the GOP is on the verge of losing the Ohio Senate seat over data centers unless something is done to improve public perception. Political support will collapse nationwide. And so the Democrats are taking advantage of this. Of course, they're anti-capitalism, they're anti-productivity, they're anti-human flourishing. So they'll just say and do whatever they have to do to win public office. But Republicans need to be very careful how they talk about this. There needs to be a balancing act, if you will. And these technology companies are going to have to do a better job messaging with the public on why putting data centers in their communities is important, why it's valuable, and the benefits to the local community. So that's what the Republican Party is now concerned about, and they're even sending out private memos around the country on this very topic. Do want to play this last clip here. This is Stephen Moore, economist, formerly with the Heritage Foundation and other groups as well, has worked with the Trump administration before, talking about how we're on a trajectory now with this Iran conflict easing and AI build-out reducing inflationary pressures. We're on a trajectory for below 2% inflation. Let's listen.
3: Sure it is. Sure it is. Anytime the energy price goes up, you see prices of everything else going up, like food and transportation costs, manufactured products, because energy, of course, is the master resource in everything that we produce. But that also means that if we can get that price down, which I believe we will see over the next couple of months, because there's no shortage of oil in the world, you could see the inflation rate. I'm going to make a prediction to you. Within 3 months, we're going to have an inflation rate less than 2% and closer to 1%, in part, Stuart, because of one of the things you've been talking about all the time on your show, which is that this AI productivity revolution is very real. It's happening right before our very eyes. And you just, I mean, I listen to the people you have on your show, the businessmen and women who run these great companies, and they're telling you AI is reducing their costs of producing things. So I think the days of, you know, 4%, 5%, 6% inflation are well behind us. Incidentally, it was exactly 4 years ago today, Stuart, 4 years ago today under Biden, we had 9.1% inflation.
0: There you have it. That's Stephen Moore, who has a pretty good track record of predicting things. He says we're heading to 2% or below 2% inflation. And I believe him. I think he's right. I think he's onto something. And there's a couple things coming together here, folks. You have the easing of the Iran conflict. You have the continual increase in production of energy. You have the modular nuclear reactor build out taking place now, which over the next decade is going to drastically reduce the cost of energy. And you have the full Trump economic policies really coming into play here and taking effect. And this is a path we were very much close to and on prior to the Iran war, and the Iran war was somewhat of a setback that we're now having to get back on track with. And so I think he's exactly right. Looking out long term, I'm not too concerned about AI taking jobs. All right. I think it will take certain jobs, but as far as the abundance of other jobs that will come from the build out of AI, I think there's a lot of optimism here. Let me give you some examples. All right. The number of electricians, the number of plumbers, the number of HVAC technicians, the number of welders that are needed to build out these massive data centers is unheard of. I mean, you've got electricians making $300,000 a year building out these massive data centers. And so I think, and then you've got on the energy side of things, you've got this energy sector boom with modular nuclear reactors, new coal and new gas power plants coming online every month. Those have to be built by someone. Those have to be maintained by someone. And so I think the number of jobs in the electrical field and in the overall industrial field to support this build out and maintaining of data centers and technology infrastructure and energy infrastructure in America, I think there's hundreds of thousands of jobs that are long-term jobs, not temporary, that are going to come from this technological industrialization in America. We'll be back in a few.
4: 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She arranged a Christmas party. "A big star will be there," was her invitation line. Some children expected a celebrity. Instead, Adia told her friends about Jesus. At the end of the party, each guest was presented with a Bible. Later, Adia was ridiculed. Some peers called her names. She was told the Bibles had been dumped in the trash. Adia was deeply hurt by the ostracism she experienced. Years have gone by, yet she still believes the message she shared will bear good fruit. Praise God for Adia's boldness. 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
0: All right, Chris. Chris Woodward is with us. I'm Walker Wildman. Glad to have you back on the program. That was probably the quick intro for Chris ever in the history of radio to go to Chris before the music's even done. Chris, welcome back.
7: Hey.
0: Man, a few words.
7: Yeah. Yes.
0: Hey, Chris, let's talk. We got a lot to talk about, but let's start with the $40 trillion. Did you ever think you would live to see the day of the debt clock hitting $40
8: trillion? No, I didn't. Because 16, 18 years ago, there was a large gathering of fiscally conservative people that were running as Tea Partiers.
0: Yes.
8: And they were going to get spending under control. And that did not happen. It's a very timely topic because there's all these people out there that are led to believe these democratic socialists of America are going to be the solution to our problems.
0: Yeah.
8: I would add that if you're worried about $40 trillion, if you put all these people in office, we're talking about $50 trillion in a couple of years' time.
0: Yeah. This, Chris, here's my perspective of it. All right. This, in my opinion, this approach to debt that our government is doing is unbiblical and unwise. And the reason I can say that is because there's no plan to pay it off.
8: Mm-hmm.
0: All right. Obviously, the biblical teachings on this actually prefer no debt, but it's not explicitly unbiblical to have debt so long as you have a plan to pay your debt.
8: Mm-hmm.
0: Now, they would say, you know, a counterpoint to this is say, well, we're paying our bills. We're paying our debt. Well, okay, you're paying the interest.
8: Mm-hmm.
0: That's not having a plan to pay your debt,
8: right,
0: and to pay your debt off. So with that being the viewpoint here, Chris, that's the fundamental problem, is that our leaders are operating under the assumption and the plan that we will always have debt and it will always go up.
8: Right.
0: So that's the problem here that I have with it. And then there are the secondary problems, mm-hmm, such as persistent inflation, et cetera. But as far as the apocalyptic side of things, Chris, I just don't see it becoming apocalyptic. It could, especially if you have some massive economic disaster that's brought on by something else,
8: mm-hmm,
0: that could exacerbate our debt problem. But as long as the Treasury can print the money, then the show goes on.
8: Yeah, it's government as usual. They
0: just
8: keep on keeping on. To put things in perspective for people that maybe don't understand what the government is doing, basically they're getting the credit card bill every month, and they're paying that minimum payment that the credit card wants you to pay.
0: Yeah,
8: and they're basically just doing that to make it go away for a period of time, and then they'll deal with it again in the future.
0: Yes.
8: And the debt continues to pile and pile and pile and pile up. So that is basically what our government is doing. The apocalyptic scenarios that some people have put out there from center-right taxpayer groups is that if we continue to go down this path, eventually programs and benefits and stuff that people are expecting checks from,
0: yeah,
8: you're going to start to see smaller payments while basically the American people work, half the population that actually works
0: right.
8: pays taxes. They're just going to be literally working to service the debt.
0: Yeah. Yeah, the reason those groups at this juncture are wrong is because we have the printing press. If we didn't have the printing press, I would agree. Or if there were like a limit on how much debt we could have, I would also agree mm-hmm. with them. The problem, what they're getting wrong is they're assuming, number one, that our elected officials care, but number two, that they're going to do anything about it. The fact of the matter is, as long as we have the printing press and we control the numbers on the Excel sheet, which is quite literally what they do to increase the debt and the mm-hmm, spending, mm-hmm. is they go into the computer and add some zeros. And that's not an exaggeration. That's literally what they do. If the interest is a trillion or whatever, and Social Security goes up and Medicaid and all these programs, or the Pentagon needs a trillion and a half, as long as we've got the control of the printing press and Congress is willing to continually add to the debt,
8: mm-hmm.
0: then we can ride this thing literally forever.
8: Yeah.
0: Now, once again, I'm not saying that there's no consequences to this level of behavior,
8: mm-hmm.
0: because their long-term is, and we're living it now. I mean, we don't have to talk about the future. We can talk about now the fact that 3-5% inflation is the norm. Why is that? Why does 3-5% of our income become basically eaten every year, or consumed every year by inflation? Is because we're running a persistent debt cycle.
8: Yeah.
0: So I think I don't, once again, unless there's some economic calamity that I don't foresee, what makes 60 trillion different than 40 or 40 different than 20? As long as they can keep inflation at tolerable levels and they still have governments and individuals and people willing to buy the debt, which mm-hmm. that's actually been a problem with the bonds right now.
8: Yeah. Yeah.
0: Then this rodeo can go on.
8: One thing that works for us as a country is, God bless us. We're capitalists. We buy things even when we don't need them.
0: Yeah.
8: And so we go out and buy stuff, and many products are made in other places. So let's say you're Japan, which has loaned us a lot of money over the years.
0: Yeah.
8: Japan goes, okay, well, it's money we might be devoting or could put towards our own problems, but these people are going to buy a lot of our electronics, a lot of our cars,
0: yeah.
8: things like that. So, yeah, we're going to be giving them some money that they may never pay off because they're never paying off their debt, but they're going to buy stuff from us. We will continue to have those kinds of deals, and I think it's those kinds of deals that have caused countries to not call us on our debt.
0: Yeah.
8: Even China. China needs us to buy their stuff.
0: Yeah.
8: We can spend another conversation on whether or not we need to make stuff in China. That's not what I'm talking about.
0: Yeah.
8: China knows and needs us to buy their stuff. So that way, if they were to loan us money or something like that, that's the wink, wink, nod, nod, handshake thing.
0: Yeah, and I don't know, Chris. I know I'm sounding kind of flippant about this and like I don't care about it. I really do care. It's utterly frustrating that we're in this position, but I think I'm somewhat desensitized to it because we've been doing this game for like 50 years.
8: Yeah.
0: As far as the persistent deficit debt, et cetera.
8: Mm-hmm.
0: And we've all been outraged before, like the Tea Party movement. And then here we are, at 40 trillion. And both parties are responsible. To be fair, Republicans and Democrats do this. They just spend money on different things.
8: Very true.
0: And I would argue Republicans spend the money on more responsible things. Democrats want to give out, handouts for getting an electric vehicle and send the money to all these mm-hmm. NGOs that then campaign for them and all these kickbacks and stuff. So I would argue Republicans at least spend the money more wisely. Mm-hmm. But either way, both parties are adding to the deficit. But, Chris, this is really an experiment in human history
8: mm-hmm.
0: Where we're controlling as a central government. We're not relying on a limited resource like gold, and instead we're relying on a printing press and numbers on an Excel sheet. It is rather an experiment in human history, so I don't know how long this can go. It's anybody's guess, but we're in it.
8: Yeah.
0: I mean, we're 40 trillion in it, baby, and neither party seems to care about it. So, but how long does the show go on? 50 years, 100 years? Yeah. I don't know. It's just, it's going to be quite interesting to see. And I don't want to be here when it all comes crumbling down.
8: I don't either. I hope the good Lord comes back soon and you know, I get promoted to the Good News Network. But just out of curiosity, I didn't know this. I live Googled it while we were talking about it. At the beginning of this century, 2000, the national debt was only $5.67 trillion.
0: Wow.
8: And today we're $40 trillion in debt. If we continue down the path we are on with a much larger population that we have compared to the start of the century.
0: Yeah.
8: I mean, we're going to be at 100 trillion.
0: Probably in the next decade.
8: Sure.
0: Decade and a half, maybe.
8: Yeah. So something does need to be done.
0: Yeah.
8: And people need to actually pay attention to it and make sure that solutions thrown out there by lawmakers don't lead to the apocalyptic situation.
0: Yeah.
8: Like we've already discussed.
0: Absolutely. Chris, what about the... let's talk about the housing market. I know you may not have prepared for this, but the housing market is seeing somewhat of a cooling, if you will. I wouldn't even say necessarily a correction. I just think it's normalizing because housing prices have been so elevated for so long. I think an easing of the pricing pressure and the upping of the inventory is really just a normalizing of the housing market in general.
8: Yeah, I think you're definitely onto something. I'm looking at a couple of numbers from earlier this week. On Tuesday, we got housing starts, which came in just below expectations. Market Watch thought we would see 1.3 million. We got 1.2, so just below expectations. When you look at pending home sales, we had negative 2.3%. We thought we might see a positive 0.6%. So there are some signs there, big stories involving housing. And as we've talked about before, a lot of people have jobs depending on housing. So these numbers do impact you, even if you are fortunate to be in a home that you've paid off or you're about to pay off, stuff like that. The housing market impacts you even if you don't think you should care about it or pay attention to it.
0: And I do. I do feel sorry for people who overpaid for a house during the COVID era. And then now they're trying to get out from under it. Mm-hmm. And I really do feel bad for them. That's a terrible spot to be. But looking at the prices, Chris, the housing prices over the last few years, you and I've talked about it umpteen times. It's like, this is ridiculous. You know, in a place like Mississippi, people listing houses for $200 a square foot. Are you kidding me?
8: Yeah.
0: It was just so outlandish. So this normalizing of the housing market is so overdue, and it's honestly healthy.
8: Mm-hmm.
0: Like, we've got to get back to a place of sanity when it comes to what we think our houses are worth.
8: Yes. It people really need to put some thought into it, because a lot of people still, and I think this is the right way to go about it, a lot of people still enter a home thinking that they will at some point be able to sell it and use that for retirement.
0: Sure.
8: In my case, I've got, I don't know, 24 more years of payments, okay? And one of these days, you know, we're going to have it paid off, if not before then. And we'll be able to use that for a nest egg to, you know, put towards our retirement and things like that. So people do need to really think about a house. I know everybody has a dream house. I know everybody wants to be in a house or maybe in a bigger space. But you do need to really talk about it with people, pray about it, you know, ask the Lord for wisdom on what to do in these areas, as you should do with anything in your life.
0: Well, at this point, Chris, also for young people, I'm talking people out of college in their 20s, just get in a house. I mean, if you can just get in something.
8: Right.
0: Even if it's not obviously what your quote, my wife and I, now we laugh at this, but we quit using the word like forever home.
8: Mm-hmm.
0: It's like, I don't even know where I want to be in 5 years. I'm not going to say this is my forever home.
8: Right. I get that.
0: So we quit using that phrase because, you know, your desires change, your expectations change. I mean, we're always kind of on the lookout for what's next. But if young people can just get in a house early on, even if it's not what they want or not in the location they want, at least they got in.
8: Right.
0: You start building equity, and then you can build from there.
8: Right. Yeah. People. Well, number one, too, people need to quit being picky. I'm not saying you should just buy whatever, you know, you can find.
0: If it's a starter home, it's a starter home.
8: Yeah. A lot of people kind of turn their noses up at starter homes. But in a place like California, where clearly they need to deregulate and open up lands for construction of things like starter homes to help people that can't afford to get into a home right now, believe you me, a 1,000-square-foot starter home is way better than a studio apartment that you're paying the equivalent of like three mortgages for every month.
0: Exactly.
8: You're way better off.
0: Yeah, and there's no equity there.
8: Sell some stuff. If you haven't worn something or looked for something in 6 months, get rid of it.
0: there's
8: your space problem for a 1,000-square-foot starter home.
0: Yeah, and that and what we're alluding to is this is not yes, inflation has been brutal. Yes, things are not as affordable maybe as they once were. And so I'm not completely excusing our economic policies and the tough situation some of these young people are in. But at some point, Chris, and this is why I try to balance this talking out, is at some point we have to accept personal responsibility and we have to just do the best with what we've been given and the hand we've been dealt. And I think that's the message we need to send out to America's young people. Is if you don't like your situation, well, let's work our way out of it.
8: Mm-hmm.
0: But unfortunately, a lot of young people are falling into this trap of socialism because they are disgruntled, they are upset, they don't like their economic setup or whatever. And so instead of working to fix it and working to do free market capitalist ideals that increase human prosperity, they're reverting to socialism. So we've got to message this right to capture their attention but also give them reasons for optimism.
8: They also need to get a good accountant, because if you're working remotely, like a lot of people are, you can write things off like your internet and your phone and other things that you're required to have as part of your job.
0: Yeah.
8: And you know what? Really go through all the things that you think are necessities. A lot of things aren't. You could save up a lot of money quickly if you didn't pay for all kinds of apps and stuff.
0: Yeah, exactly. And for first-time homebuyers, there's various incentive programs out there backed up by the federal government that help young people, first-time homebuyers, get into a home. Chris, thanks so much.
8: Thank you.
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7: Kramer with Mission Network News. Israel and Turkey face off over Syria as the United States plays peacemaker. Israel bombed a Syrian airbase where it said Turkish troops were about to deploy. There weren't any casualties, but Nuna of Triumph at Mercy Lebanon says the intent was clear.
9: Turkey is planning to increase the Syrian Air Force and the nuclear powers of Syria. So Israel's message was very clear to Turkey in that strike, no nuclear allowed, and you cannot even try to do this.
7: Meanwhile, Syrian refugees are running out of options.
9: Everybody is pushing them to go back to their country, and their country is so unstable, they are in between the hammer and the rock, and they don't know where to go.
7: Pray for Triumph and Mercy as it introduces refugees to Jesus. And a series of strong quakes shook Kumamoto, Japan in April of 2016. On July 28th this year, a pair of earthquakes, one above and one just below 7.0 on the Richter scale, hit the same area, followed by hundreds of aftershocks. A3's Robert Adair says it's triggering some difficult memories. A network of Japanese pastors trained by A3 is meeting the spiritual needs in the aftermath.
10: Christians are being naturally identified as the people of Jesus, and the way that they're actions give integrity to the gospel allows them to speak into people's lives.
7: Pray that traumatized quake survivors will meet the Prince of Peace.
10: Please be praying that the people in Kumamoto would encounter Jesus in the midst of this disaster. Whether that is through long-term friendships that local people have with Christians in their area or volunteers from the outside.
7: 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And together, the Great Commission happens. 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I'm Ruth Kramer.
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12: All these people, these secularists, you know, overpopulation, famine, climate. But here's what The Atlantic said. They said in 51 years of Earth Day and radical climate initiatives, not only have Paul Ehrlich and his, you know, crew been wrong, but spectacularly wrong. And I love the way they worded that, that all the doom and gloom. And Tim, when I was in my undergrad in the late 80s, I remember my professors were passionately saying, because of Ronald Reagan, the human race will die out in 10 years if we don't do all these, end automobiles. But not only wrong, but spectacularly wrong.
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14: 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These assisted suicide programs have a proven track record of expansion and abuse around the world. Many people have been ushered to an early grave because of so-called assisted suicide laws. People deserve care, not death.
13: Pro-life education is critical to saving lives and protecting the unborn. 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
1: Hi, everybody. This is Jimmy DeYoung Jr. with Prophecy Today. In the future, everyone will go through a judgment. Whether it be the judgment seat of Christ for Christians or for the lost, the great white throne judgment. Dr. Paul Weaver comes in one moment to give us more details on this story.
2: 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Here's Jimmy DeYoung.
1: Dr. Weaver, the judgment seat of Christ for Christians is such a motivating factor to live a godly life, isn't it?
3: Yeah, and I think it's great to be able to think through what Paul is using it by way of a referent. And the Corinthians, who he's writing to, 1 Corinthians, 2 Corinthians, Paul deals with the judgment seat of Christ. But the Corinthians would also remember when Paul was drugged before Gallio. If you go to Corinth today, you can find the judgment seat of Gallio, or the proconsular's judgment seat. And Acts 18, verses 12 to 16 record Paul being drugged before Gallio, the proconsular of Achaia. So Paul takes something they're familiar with, the judgment seat of Gallio, the bema of Gallio, to teach them something they're not familiar with, the judgment seat of Christ. So that's really helpful to realize that Paul stood before Gallio's bema seat. And Paul's going to tell us about a more important bema seat, and that's the judgment seat of Christ. And the judgment seat of Christ is mentioned in 1 Corinthians 3, 2 Corinthians 5, and Romans 14, I think, are the most important passages that relate to that. And so in Romans 14, 10, Paul says, "For we will all stand before the judgment seat of God." 2 Corinthians 5:10, "Knowing the fear of the Lord, I persuade men, for we must all appear before the judgment seat of Christ." And so the judgment seat of Christ is for believers, not for unbelievers. The great white throne judgment is for unbelievers. So there is a day that we will stand before the throne of God, the judgment seat of God, and judgment seat of Christ, and give account of what we've done in this life. And 1 Corinthians 3 develops that even more in verses 11 to 14. Paul says that you can't build on any foundation other than that which is laid, Jesus Christ, that foundation. But then upon that, Paul uses the illustration of building gold, silver, precious stones, or with wood, hay, straw. And at the judgment seat of Christ, he mentions that if a man's works are useless, then they will be burned up and suffer loss. But he himself will be saved. And so this is not dealing with a loss of salvation. That's what the great white throne judgment is about, salvation. Those who are unbelievers who don't have salvation will be cast in the lake of fire. But this is about reward. 1 Corinthians 3, 11 to 14, that it's an evaluation, right? It's an evaluation of our deeds in this life. And we want to live in such a way that God rewards us. So it's motivational. Knowing the fear of the Lord, Paul says. He says this is one of his main points of motivation, knowing that one day he'll stand before the Lord. So two different judgments, a judgment of works for reward. It's not something that we're fearful in this negative, dreaded event, but it's an event of reward where God wants to reward us for our faithfulness in this life. So our actions, whether good, will be rewarded, or if they're useless, that is, things that aren't of eternal value, they'll be burned up and we'll suffer loss, but not lose that salvation, yet we'll be saved as through fire.
1: Dr. Paul Weaver, Bible Theology Matters. By the way, I believe that the judgment seat of Christ is the first thing that happens after the rapture of the church.
2: 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Remember, the Lord Jesus is coming, and it could be today. So let's keep looking up until...
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5: An article appeared recently entitled, Generation Z Isn't Losing Faith, They're Losing Confidence. Generation Z isn't losing faith, they're losing confidence. What's the difference? What's the difference? Is there a difference between continuing confidence or faith? We want to take a look at that here today on Viewpoint, and I'm glad that you've joined us. It's conversation, as always, with ever-increasing conviction, talk that transforms. Generation Z. Z, that's the last letter in the alphabet. We had X, we had Y, and now we have Z. The generation before X was the baby boomer generation. That was the generation that was born from 1946 onward for about 12, 15 years. And then after that came the children of generation, the baby boomer generation, which was called the baby buster generation, or X, Generation X. They were the generation that, in one sense, were kind of X'd out. They had been born as a result of the sexual revolution coming out of the baby boomer generation. And so they had a very different view of what it meant to follow Jesus. Then came the next generation, Y. Generation Y had an even different view of what it meant to follow Jesus, diminished by what they had experienced from Generation X and from the baby boomer generation, their grandparents. Then came Generation Z, the current generation, the young people who are now ranging upwards of in their mid-20s. Generation Z. And it said that this is the largest generation in American history. Now, before that, it was the baby boomer generation that was the largest generation in American history. That was the generation that followed World War II. Now we have a generation, Generation Z, at the end of the alphabet, one knows where it's going from there, that isn't losing faith, they're just losing confidence. And yet it has been said that Generation Z is the most faithless generation in American history. Their great-great-grandparents in the baby boomer generation basically were part of the hippie generation. And they hipped out on Jesus until they had the Jesus Revolution in the midst of the hippie generation. And the Jesus Revolution was actually a revolution right in the midst of the sexual revolution. So the Jesus Revolution actually was sort of a blending of what was happening in the great rebellion of the baby boomer generation, the rebellion against authority, the rebellion against not only God's authority, but parental authority, governmental authority, and so on. And so the sexual revolution raged whole hog in the baby boomer generation. It was out of that came a generation of instructors, professors in America's colleges and universities that did not share the gospel, the truth, once delivered to the saints, but had a very strange amalgamation of that gospel that became part of what was called the church growth movement of the 1970s, the God is love movement. During the 1970s, and you've heard me say this before, but it bears worth saying again because it helps us to understand if you haven't lived during that period of time, you have no clue why things are the way they are. And to understand why things are the way they are helps us to understand what has to happen if there's to be any change that we can truly believe in. That's what we're talking about this. So in the church growth movement, it was an effort to try to grow big churches so as to somehow redeem the hippie movement, to bring about some recovery of the faith. So the idea was to bring in as many people as possible into our churches that were unchurched, that had rebelled against God, that had rebelled against their parents, that had rebelled against all authority, and so they were brought in. They were brought in under the aegis or precept of God is love, not God is truth, not God is justice and judgment, not the God who said that sin, while universal, will bring about death unless you're redeemed. They didn't want to be confronted with that. No, God is love. So he's going to wrap my arms around me in my rebellion and in my revolution, in my sexual revolution, in all of the things that I am doing and the way that I think, and that's the God I'm going to serve. Well, that's what happened, and that was the beginning. The God of Love movement. And it waged in our country for about 15, 20 years, from the early 1970s up until the 1990s. In the 1990s came another movement called the seeker-sensitive movement. The seeker-sensitive movement was, shall we say, the the words are slipping my mind. It was the church growth movement on steroids. And so what the church growth movement did was diminish the word of God and its power and its authority. And even such Bible versions came out that were diminishing the authority of God and his word to try to make it more comfortable, to try to make it easier, to try to make it sweeter, like the New International Version. And then the New Living Bible, the Living Bible came out. Well, it wasn't even a translation. But those were the Bibles that choreographed the baby boomer generation and their children. Now we have two generations beyond that, Generation Z, that they're saying they're not losing faith, they're just losing confidence. Well, what faith did they have that they're losing confidence in? And if they're losing confidence, are they not losing faith? So we want to talk about here on the program today. And you may think it's not relevant. It's highly relevant. In fact, it's more relevant than you can possibly imagine. Because it reveals that we're not overcoming, friends. We're being overcome. We're not overcoming. We're actually being overcome. And we're not being overcome. We're not overcoming by the blood of the Lamb and the word of our testimony and loving not our lives unto death, as the scripture says, but we are being overcome because we don't have that confidence. We don't have the confidence to press forward. We don't have the confidence to endure to the end. Why? We need to talk about that here on Viewpoint today. Why Generation Z isn't losing faith, supposedly, just losing confidence. So my question for you is, are you losing confidence? Maybe you're not in Generation Z, but you're losing confidence anyway. We'll be right back.
6: 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So what happened in just one generation? Hi, I'm Chuck Chrismeyer, and I urge you to join me daily on Viewpoint, where we discuss the most challenging issues touching our hearts and homes. 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
5: Back in the 1970s, there was a group that came from Sweden called the Samuelson Brothers. It's possible that you heard them, that is, if you were alive then. And they came from Sweden, and they were dressed in the, well, the garb of that day, which was basically a hippie kind of a garb, very avant-garde, and so on. And they sang a song called I've Got Confidence. It went like this. I've got confidence, God is going to see me through. No matter what the case may be, I know he's going to fix it for me. Because I've got confidence. That was it. I've got confidence. God's going to see me through. But what if it doesn't seem like he's seeing me through? How long does it take for me to wait for God to see me through? And what does it mean for God to see me through? Therein lies the problem with not only Generation Z purportedly not losing faith, but losing confidence. So, as the article goes on, it says, we hear a lot about Generation Z walking away from faith. That isn't the whole story, and the part we're missing may be more important than the part we're keeping repeating. Young adults are showing up. They're serving, joining small groups, bringing friends, talking about Jesus more than the generations ahead of them. Lifeway Research State of Discipleship Study, released in June of 2026, found that Generation Z churchgoers share their faith stories more than any other generation surveyed. In previous 6 months, the average Generation Z churchgoer had told someone their faith story nearly 7 times. For churchgoers 61 and older, it was closer to 3 times. So Generation Z is not silent about Jesus. Now, this is an interesting point. Generation Z is not silent about Jesus. Well, the previous generations were pretty silent about Jesus. Generation X, Generation Y, and then came Generation Z. So we have people in Generation Z, young people, who purportedly are flooding back to church. We hear of stories of revival in Wheaton College and several other places where there appeared to be revival. But what happened? They were revived from something, but what were they revived to? You see, revival is not just coming alive, but it's coming alive for a purpose. It's coming alive for a reason. Coming alive for what, to what, and for how long? How long will those revived stay revived? And why aren't they staying revived? So the same study found something very troubling. Generation Z

explain. And nearly half said that during difficult seasons, they sometimes question whether God loves them or will provide for them. Now, I'm sure that every person, if you live in the flesh on terra firma, that is, on this globe, you have had times when you might say, you know, where was God in this? Or where is God now when I'm going through this crisis, when I'm having this situation, and so on? That's a natural question. David, right there, called a man after God's own heart, had those kinds of questions continually. He says, it's like I'm being overcome, overwhelmed. Lord, how are they gathered against me? How are they that rise up? Many are they that rise up against my soul and say there's no help for him in God. But then he resolved it. But you, O Lord, are a shield for me, my glory and the lifter of my head. How could David do that? Because he was deeply rooted in his conviction of who God was and that he was God's follower in spirit and in truth, and it didn't depend on what was happening at a given moment as to whether or not his trust was in God. I hope you heard what I just said, because the reality is our trust in God is the issue. What does it mean to trust God? You can believe in God, but the devil believes in God and trembles. He does. The Bible says so. The demons believed in Jesus. In fact, they were able to identify who Jesus was when the religious leaders of the day couldn't identify Jesus as the Messiah. But the demons did. They identified him and said, "Why are you come against us, thou Jesus of Nazareth?" So the issue is not whether we can identify God. It's whether we trust him. Years ago, I wrote in a book dealing with this matter of God and trusting in God in our country. And I said, belief in God is killing America. Now, that may sound like a very strange thing to say, but let me explain. God didn't call us to believe in him. He called us to believe him. Notice the difference? God did not call us to believe in him. He wants us to believe him. That's the ultimate goal. So you can believe in God for a period of time and still not believe him. And then you fall away and you're overcome. And the cares of this world and the deceitful of riches and the lust of other things, along with the spirit of the world, the culture, the dynamics of the culture, the draw of the culture, and your own flesh, and even the seduction of the devil, they all seem to conspire against you to overcome. That, my friends, is why we need the power to overcome. And we're right here on the near edge of the second coming. How long that is, we can't say. But I'm convinced that we're in the latter part of the last days, just before the second coming. Whether that's a period of 5 years from now or 25 years from now isn't the issue. The issue is that it's an increasingly short time, and we need to be ready. If we're not prepared to endure these things, we're not prepared at all. Because Jesus said, only those who endure to the end shall be saved. Now, there are a lot of people who argue with that and say, well, Jesus may have said that, but my pastor said that I confessed Christ as my Savior 20 years ago and I'm saved. Well, you take issue with Jesus then. You take issue with Jesus. So, Jesus said, and Paul said, if you believe in the Lord Jesus Christ, you and your house shall be saved. Notice it doesn't say are saved, it says shall be saved. Why? Because we need to persist in, shall we say, the confidence and belief

0: of that salvation. In other words, our life needs to conform to what we say we believe. And if it does not, we're being overcome. To some extent, we're being overcome, and we don't want that to happen. Now you say, but aren't all sinners? Yes, all are sinners and come short of the glory of God, including yours truly. That's why we need to keep short accounts with God. We don't want to be overcome by the world, the flesh, and the devil. So when the Holy Spirit convicts us and we're in the midst of the crisis or the temptation or whatever it is, we say, it is written, just like Jesus did. It is written. And we trust the authority of the Word of God and the Holy Spirit, who is convicting us, doing a wonderful thing to convict us so as to lead us and keep us on the path of righteousness for his name's sake. So, for some reason, I've got this horrible tickle that is trying to overcome my voice. And so this becomes a huge thing for us. We need to be prepared to endure, to press forward. As the Apostle Paul said in Philippians chapter 2, I forget those things that are behind. Why? Because he couldn't do anything about them. He was a murderer. He had helped in the killing and oversaw the killing of the first martyr of the church, Stephen. He was a zealot for Judaism. He was a Jew of the Jews. But when God knocked him off his high horse there on the road to Damascus, everything changed. He had to see the light. And he had to see the light so bright that it shook him to the core. He had to be blinded for a while so that he could see straight. Some of us need to be blinded for a while so we can see straight. But because we say that we see, our blindness remains. That's what Jesus said to the religious leaders of his day. Because we say that we see, our blindness remains. So spiritual pride is a killer. It leads to being overcome. Now, Generation Z doesn't have that problem because they never inherited that kind of a situation. But they're coming in as fledgling believers whose parents, for the most part, were not strong believers. They came up in the church growth movement and then also the seeker-sensitive movement. So they had very weak faith. Very weak faith. Their confidence in the Word of God was weak and minimal. And they had been participants in the deception of the culture, the world, in the deception of the flesh, and that's why pornography had taken over, and in the deception and lure of Satan himself. So here comes Generation Z, and they're in deep trouble. They report lower agreement with basic theological beliefs because they don't know them. They typically doubt God is involved when something happens that they can't explain. And nearly half said that during difficult times, they question whether God loves them or will provide for them. Do you? You see, this isn't just a message for Generation Z. This actually is a test for all of us. A test for all of us. Young believers are willing to talk about Jesus, but many are still learning what it means to trust him when their life gets hard. That, my friends, is where the rubber meets the road for all of us. Recently, I heard of a young lady who had walked away from the Lord. She had been raised to a certain extent in the ways of the Lord, like a generation X or Y, and then had supposedly made a commitment back to the Lord to walk with him and was rejoicing and then made a prayer and asked the Lord for something in particular, and it didn't happen for 6 weeks. And so she said, God doesn't hear me. I'm turning from him, and now she's back doing everything that she was doing before. No confidence, no trust. She thought God was a genie or Santa Claus. This is our problem, friends. We just do not have the kind of confidence in the God of the Bible, in Jesus Christ as Savior, that is required to press on and endure to the end. Just don't have it. And that's why we need training and equipping to do that. One of the purposes of this program is to disciple for destiny, to equip God's people to be able to stand in the evil day, and having done all to stand, to stand. But apparently Generation Z is losing confidence and therefore losing their spiritual balance. And many are turning away. Now, in order to help us with this, as you know, I have written a book called The Power to Overcome, How to Triumph in Troubled Times. The Power to Overcome, How to Triumph in Troubled Times. You see, you and I carry the treasure of God's plans and promises in these earthen vessels. We're told that our bodies are the temple of the Holy Spirit, that we're not our own, that we're bought with a price. And therefore, we must glorify God in our bodies and our spirit, which are God's. So then, how do we understand sexual promiscuity in the church? How do we understand this? How do we understand premarital sex being normative in America and even in the church? How do we understand pornography among men and women in the church?
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0: Again, I welcome you back to Viewpoint. I'm Chuck Crismeyer. His conversation is always with ever-increasing conviction, talk that transforms. And we started in opening the program today with a headline from an article, Generation Z isn't losing faith, they're losing confidence. Now, these are our children and grandchildren, friends. These are dear people who may very well experience the Lord's return. And when the Lord returns, he's not coming back for a bride with spot, wrinkle, or any such thing. If we believe what the Apostle Paul wrote in Ephesians chapter 5, we know that that is true. Jesus, as the only begotten Son of God, full of grace and truth, came to demonstrate obedience. He obeyed the Father, unlike Adam, and so he became the last Adam. And through him, as in Adam all died, so in Christ all are to be made alive. In what way? We receive Christ's salvation through his obedience. He became obedient even to the death on the cross. Wherefore God highly exalted him and gave him a name above every name, that in the name of Yeshua, Jesus, every knee should bow both in heaven and earth. So the reason Jesus was given the authority to become the Savior of the world is because he was obedient even to death. Then he said, now you follow me. As the Father sent me, even so I send you. And that's a tall order. We can't be saved by our works because there's no work that we can do that saves us. On the other hand, it's the grace of God or the mercy of God that extends to us the opportunity of repentance so that we can embrace the salvation that Christ offers because of his obedience and perfect work. And therefore, he says, now, I know that you hold this treasure in earthen vessels because you're born of both man and woman, but I still expect you to obey. I still expect you to do my will. So Jesus says in Matthew chapter 7, not everyone who says unto me, Lord, Lord, is going to inherit the kingdom of God, only those who do the will of my Father. What about that don't we understand? It's very simple. It's very simple. When you have children, and you as a parent give them instructions, depending on how old they are and how mature they should be held responsible to be, you expect them to do what you ask them to do. And then if you ask them and they don't do it, then you tell them, right? Didn't I tell you? And then you expect them to do what you ask them to do. Jesus expects the same thing. It doesn't earn his love, but it demonstrates that they're part of his family. You see the problem? We're not demonstrating that we're part of his family because we don't do what he asks us to do. Our life doesn't conform to his word, his will, and his ways. And so we are overcome. We're overcome not by the blood of the Lamb and the word of our testimony and loving not our lives unto death, but we're overcome by the world, the flesh, and the devil. And that's why I wrote the book, The Power to Overcome, How to Triumph in Difficult Times. 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Box 70879, Richmond, Virginia, 23255. Writing a check at $6 for postage and handling. Just yesterday, someone called up and said, you know what? I want 5 copies of that book. The day before, someone ordered 12 copies of the book. The day before that, someone ordered 10 copies of the book. Why? Because they know and they see how valuable this message is to minister and prepare people for the times that we're in. If you don't see that, there's a problem. Maybe you're like Generation Z. Maybe you're not seeing straight spiritually. Maybe you just don't understand the seriousness of the moment that we live in. We should be happy, but we're called to be holy. And if we're not walking in holiness, there's no way we can possibly be happy in the long run. No way. So if you're pursuing happiness, you're going to be betrayed. You will ultimately be overcome because you can't be happy from a world standpoint and not be overcome. Because the world defines what it means to be happy. God defines what it means to be holy. And then if we walk in that pattern, he says you'll be blessed. I want to be blessed. I want to pursue what God asked me to do, and I want to do it from a happy heart, with a joyful heart. I don't want to do it because I have to. I'm going to do it because I want to. So we have to change our want to's. Generate, just like children in our homes, they must change their want to's. So the same is true with us. God wants us to change our want to's. He wants us to desire the things that he desires. He wants us to desire the same things that Jesus desired and that the apostles desired and were willing to give their lives for. I hope this conversation is beginning to make some sense for us. Now, the person who wrote this article about Generation Z went on to say, as I was sharing with you before the break, when a prayer hasn't been answered and things haven't changed, then Generation Z begins wondering whether God is really paying attention or whether God even exists. So in other words, they have no enduring faith, which means they have no real confidence. Their confidence is very temporal. If I don't get what I want today or tomorrow, then I'm going to go somewhere else. Now, friends, that is an expression of the entitlement mentality, isn't it? We use that phrase in the context of politics, entitlement. Generation Z, together with their parents, the millennial generation, are renowned for their entitlement expectations, believing that everything should be done for them, that they're entitled. So they don't show up for work, they hire on, and they don't show up timely for work or don't show up at all. Why? Because they feel entitled. They have no sense of responsibility. And for a Christian, you see, we must understand that we have responsibility before God. And we're going to be held for that responsibility. God defines what it is. We're to live a righteous and holy life. Because without holiness, no man will ever see the Lord. Hebrews chapter 12. Now, as I went on with this article, some say that this is just age. This is just divining the younger people, Generation Z, up to the mid, later 20s. But the writer says, I also think about the culture they grew up in. That is, their parents of Generation X or Y and their grandparents, Generation X, and their great-grandparents, the baby boomer generation. This Generation Z has heard repeatedly that truth is personal, live your own truth. Find what works for you. Don't tell someone else what's true for them. And then they meet Jesus, who claims to be the truth for everyone. So for someone raised to distrust absolutes, it makes sense that they might talk boldly about Jesus one day and then wonder the next day whether they really had the right to. You see, their faith is not true and genuine faith. It's knowledge about God, it's knowledge about Jesus, but it's not knowing him. The Apostle Paul wrote that he pursued the knowledge, not just the knowledge of Christ, but the hope of his resurrection. He wanted to be completely consumed by the Lord Jesus Christ, his message, and that his life would conform to it precisely. He said, I'm not batting my hands around here wildly like I'm boxing against some artificial opponent. No, he said, I realize that I'm in a warfare here. And I'm so running that I may obtain. I'm really pressing forward. I'm forgetting those things that are behind. I can't do anything about those. But I'm going to press toward the mark for the prize of the high calling of God in Christ Jesus. You want to know how to overcome? You have to press toward the mark. And you have to do it with perfect perseverance. You can't keep holding on to the past. You can't say, but my parents did it. You can't say, but the devil made me do it. You can't say, but the culture made me do it. No, you forget those things that are behind. You know those things have been there, but now you're pressing on, putting your full faith and confidence and trust in the Lord. Now, this isn't just Generation Z that has this problem, is it? Obviously, Generation Z has this problem because their parents and grandparents had this problem. And it's just amplified in Generation Z. So for someone raised to distrust absolutes, it makes sense that they might talk boldly about Jesus one day and wonder the next day whether they really had the right to do so. This person is a young person writing this, says, I've been thinking about that gap because I lived in it too. At 17, I left home and started living in my own terms. I could have told you exactly what I believed if you asked me on Sunday, even while making choices. I knew that didn't honor the Lord for his word. I would still get dressed after a night of partying and go to church, and you would never have known what the night before looked like because I was there sitting in church. Now, that's the pretense of faith, friends. That's not real faith. That's the pretense of faith. When your life knowingly does not conform to the word, will, and ways of the Lord, you're living a life of total hypocrisy and pretense. That's not only lacking confidence, that's lacking faith itself. It's something else. You believe in God, you just don't believe him. you don't trust him. And trust is what he's really after. Can you understand that? We'll talk more about this when we get back. Stay tuned. The power to overcome.
2: Have you ever considered what the early church was like? Many people are developing a heart longing for greater fulfillment in our practices as Christians. A recent study showed 53,000 people a week are leaving the back door of America's churches in frustration. What is going on? Why has there not been even a 1% gain among followers of Christ in the last 25 years? Could it be that God is seeking to restore first century Christianity for the 21st century? Jesus said, "I'll build my church." Is Christ by his Spirit stirring to prepare the church for the 21st century? The early church prayed together and broke bread from house to house. They were family, and it was said by all who observed, "Behold how they love one another." Incredible.
1: 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We can revive first century Christianity for the 21st century.
2: It's about people, not programs. It's about a body, not a building.
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0: All right. Today on Viewpoint, we're talking about, in practical ways, what it means to walk in with an overcoming mind and heart. The foundation for being an overcomer is genuine trust in the Lord. Now, there are three words that we've talked about before here on this program in the past. They all come from the same root word in the Greek. One is the word believe. The other is the word trust. And the other is the word faith. All three of those words are facets of the same thing. Faith, trust, and believe. You can say you believe, but that doesn't mean you have faith. You can have faith, you can say you have faith, but you don't trust. How do we know you don't trust? Because you don't obey. You see, the problem is we really have not linked the meaning of these words together, and so there's a sense in which much of our teaching has been deceptive. Not intentionally deceptive, but just deceptive because it didn't present the whole truth. What God is looking for is not that we believe in him, but that we believe him. Because as I said, the devil believes and trembles. The demons believe and tremble. Christians don't even tremble. The demons tremble at the word of God. But we, the people in America, don't. Why? Because we just don't see God as God. We made up a God in our own image, a custom-made God. That's what Time magazine told us on April 5th, 1993, there on its front cover, the generation that forgot. They said, Americans are flooding back to church. Church will never be the same. Why? Because Americans are worshiping a custom-made God, one made in their own image. Fascinating, isn't it? And that came out of the word faith movement. No, excuse me, out of the church growth movement of the 1970s, moving into the mid-1980s, and by then the seeker-sensitive movement took over, so that by 1993, even a liberal Time magazine could see that we had completely changed the faith once delivered to the saints, and Americans were looking for a custom-made God, one made in our own image. We had already become the generation that forgot God. So now we see 23 years later, an article coming out about Generation Z saying they're not losing faith, they're losing confidence. No, we have presented the faith to them incorrectly. We have not presented the faith to them correctly, because if we had, we would have told them from the get-go what it means to follow Jesus. We would have told them it means to commit your whole life. It doesn't mean to believe in Jesus. It means to commit your life to him, to follow in his word, his will, and his ways, come what may. with absolute commitment and confidence. And then having made that commitment to trust him through every life endeavor and challenge and crisis, so that we can learn over and over again by testing and trials what it truly means to be strong in the Lord and in the power of his might. When we do that, we're walking in the power to overcome. When we don't do that, we're forfeiting the power to overcome and leading ourselves to be overcome. You're either going to be an overcomer or you're going to be overcome. It's simple as that. There are no neutral zones. No neutral zones. We call this spiritual warfare. And if it's spiritual warfare, there's no DMZ in spiritual warfare. That is demilitarized zone. None. You're either in or you're out. You're either in the enemy's camp in whole or in part, or you're in God's camp in whole. You can't be in God's camp part way. You can't straddle the fence. There's no fence straddling for a Christian. You're either completely committed or not. Now, that may sound harsh. It may sound, some people might think it sounds legalistic. It's not legalistic, friends. It's about our attitude. It's about whether we truly love Jesus. We sing a song, "Oh, how I love Jesus. Oh, how I love Jesus." Really? What does that mean? Jesus said, if you love me, you'll keep my commandments. If you don't love me, you won't. But if you do love me and keep my commandments and do my will, I and my Father will manifest ourselves to you. It's right there in John chapter 14. So the writer of this article says, you know, I started living on my own terms when I was 17. So I go and party at night and go to church on Sunday. So I would party on Saturday and pray on Sunday. Really? And you want to look down your nose at the hypocrites in the Bible, the Pharisees? You're one of them. So, the writer goes on to say, I found myself ultimately sitting in a jail cell at 22. Then I started asking whether the truth existed outside of me. In other words, whether I was the incarnation of the truth or whether there was another truth that I had been unwilling to embrace. She said, truth wasn't something I could create or change according to what felt right to me at the moment. Truth was found in Jesus. And that's why John 14:6 meant so much to me. I am the way, the truth, and the life. No man comes to the Father but through me. He didn't say there were many possible truths and ways. He said he is the truth. But in that very same passage, he said, if you love me, you're going to obey me. If you don't love me, you won't. But if you do love me and obey me, it's going to be proof positive that you're part of this family, the family of God, and I and the Father are going to manifest ourselves to you. So, in our home, we have a plaque that we got, 35, 40 years ago at a Monmouth plantation there in, I think it was Mississippi, and it's a very famous plantation, and in their little store there, they had this plaque. It said, if you don't feel close to God, guess who moved? If you don't feel close to God, guess who moved? If God says, I will always be with you, and you don't feel close to God, then maybe there's a problem. Maybe the problem isn't with God, it's with you. Now, that's hard for us to admit in this day and age because we think, I am who I am, and I'm a pretty good person, and how could it possibly be a problem with me? I go to church on Saturday or Sunday or whenever, and I have a Bible, and I believe in Jesus, and I believe in God. So does the devil. The Bible says so. That's not what God is looking for. So, this person goes on to say, let's see here. That's why I don't look at a young person who loves Jesus and talks about him and still wrestles with doubt and assumes something is wrong with her faith. Okay, why would that? Just because a person is not walking with the Lord doesn't mean there's something wrong with their faith. Of course there's something wrong with their faith, because faith and belief and trust go hand in hand. They're all corollaries of the very same truth. Without faith, it's impossible to please God. And faith requires not only belief, but trust. And trust requires obedience. Are you beginning to see how this works? Now, we have a situation in the scriptures where Jesus is going to minister, or a father comes to Jesus desperate for his son to be healed. And he tells Jesus that he believes, and then immediately asks Jesus to help his unbelief. So we see faith and doubt showing up in the same sentence, and Jesus doesn't send him away. I understand that. Jesus knows he was an infant in belief. So there's nothing wrong, friends, with saying, I believe, help my unbelief. That's why it requires spiritual maturity for us. But if we don't require of our children and of those who are coming into faith in Christ, if we don't require of them to be doers of the word and not just hearers, we're actually enabling them to be deceivers of their own selves, and they will be overcome. We think we're being nice and sweet and loving by not providing those requirements, but that's not true. We know that they're infants in the faith, and so we understand that we must lead them along to do what? To trust and obey. To trust and obey. And it's a process. It's a journey. But the journey is not to talk about how I feel. I feel like I trust Jesus. No, it's not about that. It's about faith, not feelings. It's about faith. The feelings will come from time to time. But that's not the authority of our faith. It's not even the measure of our faith. Wrestling with a question is not the same thing as falling away or walking away. That's true. It's how you resolve those questions that determines whether you're walking away or falling away. It's not whether you're wrestling with the question, it's how you resolve the question. So if you read the Psalms, you will find that David, which the scriptures call a man after God's own heart, wrestled with issues. All kinds of issues, including warfare, actual warfare against him, even within his own family. His own son, Absalom, sought to kill him. He had conspiracy right in his own home. Did it cause him to fall away from his trust in the Lord? No. The fact that he had people in Israel that were against him as king and wanted to see him deposed, did that cause him to fall away from his faith? No, because he wasn't trusting those things for his faith. He was trusting God. So when he says, many are those that rise up against me, many are those that say of my soul, there's no help for him in God, he responds by saying, but you, O Lord, are a shield for me. You are the lifter of my head. Over and over and over again, every time David responds with affirmation of his trust in the Lord. And I believe that that's a lot of the reason why God described him as a man after his own heart. Not because he was perfect, but because he resolved all of those tests, all of those trials, with an affirmation of his trust, not whining and complaining and bellyaching about why God didn't do this or that. That, my friends, is childish. So this person writing the article is trying to provide some answers. She said the answer isn't another program or a better strategy. It's knowing God's word, not a few verses and not whatever we absorbed on Sunday, but learning it well enough that it starts shaping how we think and stays hidden in our hearts for the moments we need it. And that's true. Absolutely true. Now, I hope you'll get a copy of the book, The Power to Overcome: How to Triumph in Troubled Times. 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God bless and be a blessing. God gives you the power to overcome. 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
1: I'm Steve O'Dell with Mission Network News. Palestinian Christians in the Holy Land have endured the fallout of war in Gaza, then Iran. Now an economic war puts their livelihood in peril. Israeli banks threaten to cut ties with their Palestinian counterparts, compounding damage from a dying tourism industry. More than half of Bethlehem's 30,000 Christians work in the tourism sector. Yet believers continue to help neighbors who are downtrodden, forgotten, or neglected. Jack Serra of Bethlehem Bible College says,
2: our students are serving in all of those contexts right now. So they are ambassadors for Jesus. The love of God being seen in action. It's God's word, not just the one that was memorized in their heads as they studied, but the one that is practiced with their hands.
1: And a 7.4 magnitude earthquake rocked Western Colombia earlier this month. Yet Bible translators in Bogota are pressing on. Dane of Unfolding Word says,
3: everything is okay with that part of Colombia, and they're going to keep working.
1: The Bible Society of Colombia asked Unfolding Word to help them support new believers in an otherwise unreached people group, the NUCAC. Unfortunately, the NUCAC don't qualify for a traditional Bible translation project due to their small population and nomadic lifestyle. Pray for clarity as Unfolding Word and the Bible Society of Colombia teach the NUCAC Christians how to translate God's Word.
3: Instead of a Western agency comes in and they carry the word through, and the end product is a printed Bible. It's more of a church-centric approach where we equip churches to actually translate the Bible for themselves.
1: 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I'm Steve O'Dell.
4: It's Crazy Money Day. Hi, I'm Chuck Bentley with My Money Life from Crown. The story of four lepers in 2 Kings 7 offers surprising lessons about money, stewardship, and God's provision. The city of Samaria was in the middle of a devastating famine. Food was scarce, hope was gone, and people were desperate. Meanwhile, four lepers sat outside the city gates facing an impossible choice. If they stayed where they were, they would die. If they entered the city, they would die. They decided to take a risk and go to the enemy camp. What they discovered changed everything. God miraculously caused the Armenian army to flee, leaving behind food, silver, gold, clothing, and supplies. The four lepers suddenly found themselves surrounded by abundance. At first, they ate, collected the valuables, and hid treasures for themselves. But then they stopped and said something remarkable. We're not doing right. This is a day of good news, and we're keeping it to ourselves. Their conviction is a stewardship lesson. God's blessings aren't meant to stop with us. They're to flow through us. Even the lepers recognized that abundance carried responsibility. They needed to share this good news. The lepers remind us that faith sometimes requires action. They moved forward despite uncertainty, and God met them there. Often provision is discovered by taking faithful steps and trusting the Lord with the outcome. What we find can make a difference to our family, church, and community. Now I invite you to join us in Knoxville, Tennessee, September the 10th through the 12th to celebrate Crown's 50th anniversary. I'll be doing some special teaching on biblical stewardship. Register now at crown.org/50years.
5: Is it true that prayer changes things? This is Dave Zanotta. Let's talk about it today on the Public Square. I think we've all seen prayers answered in our lifetime. We've seen it in the quietest moments of a prayer closet. We've seen it in the quickest moments in the midst of an emergency. We've seen it portrayed across great grand designed theaters. We've seen it when Franklin Delano Roosevelt led the nation in prayer during World War II, out loud on the radio. when Dwight David Eisenhower shared prayers for the troops on D-Day, when George Washington, all the way back to 1783, concluded from the victorious battlefield his hope for America, sending out a letter, a treatise, if you will, to each of the colonies, to the leaders of those colonies, and concluding with a prayer in which his hope was that we would become a happy people by understanding that the only way to be happy is to imitate the mind of Christ as we deal with one another. That's some pretty serious prayers, right? Prayer changes things, but one thing I know for sure, prayer changes me. And when I'm changed, then suddenly things look differently. Now, I know there's miracle prayers. I know there's long-term answers to prayers. I've seen amazing, incredible, what magnificent, miraculous answers to prayer and powerful moments of intercession that have changed nations and states and issues and lives and healings. We've seen that. But I know for certain that with the Holy Spirit's help as we pray, that prayer always changes me. And I'm a work in progress just like you. Thanks for listening this week on The Public Source. We've talked about prayer and how prayer matters in our culture, in our country, and in our lives. This is Dave Zanotti. Thanks for listening.
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12: 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I'm your host, Abraham Hamilton III, joined by producer extraordinaire, never, ever. Although he's often imitated, he never duplicated. It's the real J Mac, ladies and gentlemen. We are ready to rock and roll with today's edition of the program. This is a program that I believe you're going to want to share with your friends and family members and your loved ones, because we're going to delve into an area that we've discussed before, but we're going to zoom out a little bit and talk a little bit about the purpose. More specifically, what is the purpose of education? This is something that we all think about in terms of, you know, education, our educational decisions. And right now we're in the back to school time period. You know, I was, and I think I said this before in the air, but I was kind of shocked that in some places people resumed their formal school year in July. I'm like, what is going on? but I'm a little bit concerned because I don't think many people actually stop and reflect significantly enough on whether or not education has a purpose. And if so, what is that purpose? Then the next step in the analysis is, well, does God have an opinion on this? Has he given us guidance in his holy word on this point? And this is one of the areas that I think unintentionally, nobody has set out to do this, but this is an area where many of us, even I would say professing believers in our Lord Jesus Christ, we've been conformed to a degree, to one degree or another, to a worldly philosophy of education. And I don't think anybody's done that intentionally. But what it seems is that we've allowed the prevailing notions of what surrounds us to dictate to us what we should embrace and subscribe to. But before we get into that, as always, we have to turn to God's holy word. And for those of you maybe new to the program, I want to tell you plainly, the reason why we do this is because God has provided his word to us, because he alone is the determiner of truth. He is truth and he determines truth, and he has given us his word to enable us to navigate his world and apply God's perspective to our everyday lives. I say all the time, one of the primary utilizations of God's holy word is that it is to illuminate how we live. We use God's holy word to illuminate our walk, you know, using walk as representative of our manner of living. And at this very moment, many of you, if not most of you, are making your transition from your part-time jobs to your full-time jobs. I say it in this fashion intentionally because second to our personal decisions to embrace God's free gift of salvation, the second most important thing we will do is serve our families. And I know we have a lot of people who are at various life stages. But if we do not have an appropriate understanding of God's word, we won't be able to navigate life properly. But we're all the members of somebody's family, you know, even within the various life stages. And I've said we need parents all hands on deck. We need grandparents all hands on deck. Children who are listening to the show. Children, you are not second class citizens in God's economy. You are not the church of the future. If you're a member of the Lord's bride, if you're born again, you're a member of the church now. So in Francis Schaeffer fashion, how then shall we live? God's word gives us our marching orders in that regard. To the word of God, we go. Proverbs chapter 1. As we want to begin this program, Proverbs chapter 1, the holy, inspired word of God is truly, truly mind-blowing. But one of the things that can be overlooked as we navigate God's word in general and in particular in the book of Proverbs, you don't have to guess at how God intends for us to use the book of Proverbs. You don't have to guess at what the expectation is and how the book of Proverbs should be utilized, because God tells us very plainly in his word. All right. Proverbs chapter 1, verses 1 through 7. Proverbs chapter 1, verses 1 through 7. And this is what God's word says. The Proverbs of Solomon, the son of David, king of Israel. To know wisdom and instruction, to discern the sayings of understanding, to receive instruction and wise behavior. I'm sorry, to receive instruction in wise behavior, righteousness, justice, and equity, to give prudence to the naive, or some translations, they say to give subtlety to the simple, to the youth, knowledge and discretion. A wise man will hear and increase in learning, and a man of understanding will acquire wise counsel. To understand a proverb and a figure or a saying, the words of the wise and their riddles. The fear of the Lord is the beginning of knowledge. Fools despise wisdom and instruction. Right in the beginning, the first seven verses of the book of Proverbs, the Lord, he doesn't hide the ball. He tells you very plainly what the purpose is of this book, what the ultimate objective is of this book, where we should seek to land at the conclusion of this book, and how we should be fitted, if you will, as a result of consuming, digesting, and applying this book. The purpose of the book of Proverbs, which is an accumulation of proverbs, proverbial wisdom, is so that the reader, the student, the learner will become intimate with wisdom and instruction. All right. So just to take a few steps back, talk basic foundational concepts. What is knowledge? The acquisition of information. What is wisdom? The proper, timely, and appropriate application of knowledge to life circumstances and situations. All right. What is understanding? Understanding, a very simple way to remember this, is what view are you standing under? Very simply, you could even make the concept of understanding synonymous with worldview. All right. What view are you standing under? Everybody who is breathing, every person inhaling and exhaling, has a view that they're standing under. The question is, which one is it? An additional question is it a view that accommodates the accumulation of wisdom and knowledge? Or is it a view that estranges wisdom and knowledge? One of the ways you can assess this is verse 7 in the book of Proverbs, of chapter 1, verse 7. Fools despise wisdom and instruction. Contrary to popular understanding, it is understanding that distinguishes a fool from the wise. And when I use the word fool, I don't mean it in a pejorative sense. I don't mean it as an insult. I mean it in the biblical sense, that the fool says in his heart, there is no God. We have lots of people who are fools in their practical lifestyles. How am I saying that? Because they live as if there is no God. Washington, D.C. is filled with educated fools. They have accumulated information, but their information is not consistent with a biblical view that they stand under. So when they try to apply what they've learned in various disciplines, the application is very often one that rivals knowledge and wisdom. Not unschooled, because that's the conversation we're going to get into a little bit. What's the difference between education and schooling? We're going to get into it. But it's important that when we navigate the text, for example, when you go to Proverbs 22:6, train up a child in the way he should go, and when he is old, he will not depart from it. Well, the understanding of that scripture should be funneled through Proverbs chapter 1, verses 1 through 7. Well, the objective of this proverb being applied to our lives is so that we know wisdom and instruction, so that we're able to discern sayings and understandings, so that we receive instruction in wise behavior, receive instruction in wise behavior, in righteousness, in justice, in equity, to give prudence to the simple. The whole purpose of it is to give prudence to the simple. If we don't have that foundational understanding, we could misapply the additional scripture. You know, this is one of the reasons why I've explained before that when people have attempted to apply Proverbs 22:6, some have arrived at a wrong conclusion. They say, well, when the Lord says in his word, train up a child in the way he should go, and when he's old, he shall not depart from it. Some have erroneously concluded that we should give room for a child to embrace foolishness and folly for a season in their lives. But then what? Well, but you know, they're coming back now. You know, we put the void in them. Like, guys, that is not a proper application of scripture, because if you would interpret Proverbs 22:6 in light of Proverbs chapter 1, that the purpose is to give wisdom and instruction, to discern understanding, to give receive instruction on wise behavior, righteousness, justice, and equity. And guess what? The book of Proverbs particularly has the youth in mind as well, because look at verse 4, to give prudence to the simple, to the youth, knowledge and discretion. Do you think God would offer knowledge and discretion to the youth by saying, you know what, we know you're going to go out there for a time. We know you're going to sow your wild oats for a time. That's not consistent with what God is saying in the word, which is why when you delve into it,

0: to why it is the responsibility of us as believers not just to go along with the tide of the culture. There's a reason why God gave us Romans 12 to the body of Christ. There's a reason why the Lord gave us the book of Colossians to the body of Christ, because he knows the potential exists. Though we are saved, the potential exists for us to be conformed to the world around us. And that worldly conformation is a result of our minds not being renewed. To say my, to talk about mind renewal in a more simple manner is so that we think differently now that we are saved. Thinking differently actually is the core meaning of the word repentance. The word repentance comes from the Greek word metanoia. Meta meaning with, noia meaning with knowledge. With the mind we turn, we think differently. What happens as our minds are turned, our minds are transformed, then we bear evidence or fruit of that repentance in the way we live. You see? So if we don't think, one of the ways I've heard the application of a biblical worldview is that we think God's thoughts after him. If we don't think God's thoughts after him, we are setting the course for our, for us to be conformed potentially to worldly rationale, to worldly reasoning. The same is true concerning education. We have a responsibility. Parents, if you're listening to the show, have you considered prayerfully, what is God's purpose for education? What is the purpose? Or am I just doing what the culture tells me to do? Am I just responding because they're truancy laws? Am I just, oh, child is four, we got to send him to preschool. Oh, child is five, child is six, got to enroll him in first grade. Have we prayerfully, deliberately, and diligently considered what is the purpose for what I'm about to do? And how has what I'm about to do, how does that relate to what God has required of me as a parent? What does God require of me as a parent? This is what we're going to get into as we go through the program. Told you this is going to be one you're going to want to share. Buckle up. And even if right now some of you are tempted, oh, there Abe goes again, you're tempted to disagree, I would encourage you just to hang around a little longer. And by God's grace, I pray this will be a source of edification and encouragement for everybody who's tuning in.
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2: 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Please pray for PJI as it continues defending religious freedom and our nation's religious heritage.
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0: Back to the Hamilton Corner. Abraham Hamilton III here with my all-time favorite guest to help me with this conversation, my beautiful wife. And I mean that. And I'm not just saying that because I'm on the air. I tell her this multiple times a day. Maria Hamilton, thank you for joining me here again.
4: Of course.
0: On the program. And I'm going to invite my friend who's not going to be a guest on the show, but I'm going to utilize a book he's written. Israel Wayne, I've mentioned this book numerous times. I think every one of you who are listening or watching, you need to get a copy of this book. The title of it is Education, Does God Have an Opinion? And the subscript is A Biblical Apologetic for Christian Education and Homeschooling. And so I want to dig into this conversation a bit more because, as I said in the previous segment, I don't know how many people have thought about the purpose of education. Because many people, and look, I get it, life is real, life is it's tough. You got stuff going on. You hustling, paying bills, all this kind of stuff. Many of us have not paused to consider, wait a minute, what is the purpose of education? And then if we have considered what is the purpose of education, have we arrived at a biblical conclusion as we assess that question? So I want to begin with sharing something from my brother Israel Wayne's book, Education, Does God Have an Opinion? He writes this, quote, as Christians, we must always remember that education

0: is a means to an end, not an end in and of itself. Every educational philosophy has a goal, whether or not we are aware of it, and a reason for studying, end quote. Now, I want to just pause there and meditate on this for a moment with you. Well, not meditate, but consider this reality. Every educational philosophy, guys, this is so true. Every educational philosophy has a goal. All right? Have you considered that? Every educational philosophy has a goal. And many people, if you grew up like I grew up, I can recall conversation after conversation. You know, you got to get education. You got to get education. You got to get education. And usually the reason for that was for some type of social advancement.
1: But the social advancement fixed all the problems, right? That was the mentality.
0: And not just social advancement, economic remuneration. This is the way. We have to get an education because this is the only way that you can have a good life.
1: Right.
0: That was a perspective. So when you think about this, babe, and I want you to weigh in on this, that every educational philosophy has a goal. Has a goal. When we embrace certain educational philosophies, do you think people intentionally also embrace the goal that those philosophies have in mind? Or do most people approach it and think, well, we're doing this for what we think is the goal, but do we realize that we probably could be feeding into someone else's goal?
1: But I think that a lot of people have been so indoctrinated into the system's way that, first of all, we don't become aware until the Lord opens our eyes that everybody is a disciple. Everybody will become discipled by something. Mm-hmm. Like, we will learn well what is being taught. Exactly what was being taught. And think about the philosophy even sending children to being taught elsewhere. Learn well. Like, get an A. Yeah. We only want A's, yeah. Right? Pass, fail. We want you to pass. So the philosophy is always learn well what you're learning, what you're being taught. So we all learn well. We all learn well in the areas that whatever area we're exposed to. I mean, and that's positive and negative. But to your question, I think a lot of us have to like unplug from the matrix kind of thing. Like, we have to really open our eyes, and the Holy Spirit does this in our lives as we continue to walk with Him, to be able to really unplug and say, wait a minute, what is the goal? Like, what are they trying to create here? Mm-hmm. What is not only the one system of public education, but really, like you said, all the different worldviews? What is the end goal, and do I agree with it? Unfortunately, a lot of even within the church, a lot of us go into it embracing the methodology, but also embracing the goal. Mm-hmm. And the goal is self-exaltation. It is self-aggrandizement. It is like, and similar to what you said, how you grew up, where it's like, get an education, you know, make the money, it'll fix all your problems. It is really the glory of man. Mm-hmm. And that's the goal for a lot of those worldviews. And then we buy into that. Mm-hmm. And that's unfortunate.
0: I don't think people who were encouraging me to get an education, they thought that, you know, being degreed and having, you know, a nice salary would solve all your problems. But I do think they thought it would solve your most important problem.
1: That's a good point. Mm-hmm.
0: Yeah, I do think they believe that. So let's get into it a little bit, because I don't think many people think about what is the purpose of education. And then when we consider that every educational philosophy has a goal, have we considered what the philosophies that we've embraced? Have we considered what their goals are? And then I want us to assess, how effective have those goals been accomplished when we consider what the objectives are? So my brother Israel starts with a humanist worldview, all right? What is the purpose of education according to a humanist worldview? When you hear the word humanist, think as a synonym, an atheist worldview.
1: Yeah.
0: Because within the atheistic framework, man is the ultimate. Basically, man replaces God. And so humanism is the functional, practical philosophy of an atheistic framework. And my brother Israel explains this, says, quote, the humanist worldview promotes knowledge for the exaltation of man. Mm-hmm. The Greek philosopher Protagoras of Abdera, who lived from 490 to 420 BC, declared, quote, man is the measure of all things. Man is the measure of all things. This is the essence of humanism. It teaches that there is no objective standard for morality outside of man's opinions. When driven by the humanist worldview, knowledge is sought for the glory of the individual, end quote.
1: That's accurate.
0: Now, when you hear that, babe, that the humanist worldview, two-part question for you. What do you think about that? And then how much of the humanist worldview has seeped into our practical pursuits of education in our country?
1: First thought is that it's demonic. It's demonic at its root because there is no God, right? The fool says in his heart, there is no God. So then somebody is going to be a God and is going to be the self. Mm-hmm. And so it's idolatry, it's self-worship. So it's literally from demons, it's from the devil, mm-hmm. Spiritually speaking, in reality. And so foundationally, it is, no. God didn't say. God is not in the equation. He really is trying to keep you from something. But you can make the decision. You can access the fruit in the tree. You can gain wisdom and knowledge of good and evil. You can. It's about you. Mm-hmm. And so humanism does that. It exalts man above any other entity. We are, literally, it's self-actualization. You climb the ladder to where you become, mm-hmm. And so it's demonic. It's really demonic.
0: Yeah. And so how much has this seeped into our practical functioning? Because when he quotes Protagoras, man is the measure of all things, think about our society, When people encounter a person, let's say you meet a person, well, they didn't finish university. They don't have multiple letters behind the name. They don't have the master's and the doctorate degrees and the postdoctorate degrees. What do we think about those people?
1: Yeah, they're not smart, right? They're not intelligent. They were lazy or they didn't have the ambition. They didn't have the drive. They, me, human, right? It's very, very focused on the individual. Mm-hmm. And then society has embraced this idea that if you don't follow these steps, like if you don't aggrandize the human yourself, uh-huh. then you have failed. You have failed yourself. You have failed society. You have failed to contribute positively to our society. It's really
0: sad. But not only human, very often people will conclude about the quality of a person based on their academic performance.
1: Yes.
0: Like if you have multiple degrees, therefore you are worth. I've called it the idolatry of the expert.
1: Like, yes, that's
0: that
1: right.
0: We think, when I say we, I'm using it as a general collective societal we. I don't mean every single person because I frankly do not think this way. And many of you listening do not think this way. But lots of people in our society automatically confer merit upon a person based on academic achievement.
1: Mm-hmm, mm-hmm. We do that in the church. That happens in the church. It's so unfortunate.
0: I'm going to just sip my drink while you...
1: It's true. We do that in the church, right? I mean, from education to spirituality, to even like age, like the youth pastor knows more about my teen and is wiser and has more wisdom and whatever for my teen than I do because, their age or because like you always say, they wear skinny pants and, whatever spiky hair. That's not, we're out of trend, by the way. It's not skinny pants anymore. Now it's baggy pants. Okay.
0: Listen, but I don't care nothing about nobody.
1: Whatever. So, but the point is, right, that there is an, we, in the body of Christ, right, where the expert is Christ himself, God, we seek humans as experts before we seek the word of God.
0: And the reason why I'm having this conversation is because I want us to stop and consider how much of these, frankly, antichrist worldviews, how much of them have we embraced?
1: Yes, right.
0: The reality is, guys, a person is not meritorious because of the quantity of degrees that they've achieved in their lives. But very often, and I know as I'm saying this, some of you listening to me is like, hey, I don't know what you're talking about. But the humanist worldview says that the purpose of education is the exaltation of man. In application, man is exalted the more schooling they have.
1: That's different from learning, right? That's different from learning. That's different from wisdom and instruction and knowledge. That's all different. These are all, they don't mean what we mean when we say schooling or academics is supposed to aid us. And I know we're going to get there, but aid us in the knowledge of Christ. No, that's not what they mean. What they mean is information. Mm-hmm. The more supposed information you have in your brain, the better quality human you are. That's demonic at its root. That's why we have a whole bunch of
0: Is it really the amount of information you have in your brain or you have gone through these various stages of a system that we recognize that confers degrees upon you?
1: Yeah,
0: because having degrees are not synonymous with having information in your brains.
1: Oh, we know that.
0: There are lots of people who have law degrees who
1: Right. But any degree, really. Like if you think about like, but then what do we blame? We blame the system though. We say kids are not learning in school. Kids are not like when you graduate with a degree in history and you don't know history, or you graduate with a degree in education and you don't know history. Like we literally think that the system is broken. And that is the problem. And that's also faulty, right? Because we've embraced this mentality.
0: But often that's after once we look under the hood and realize there's nothing there. But the initial approach is, you know, kind of like, I think, therefore I am. You degree, therefore you are.
1: Oh,
0: you know,
1: gosh,
0: that is often the approach. Let's go to another worldview.
1: Yeah.
0: The Marxist-Leninist worldview. All right. Within the Marxist-Leninist worldview, it maintains a mechanical form of education.
1: Mm-hmm.
0: I'm going to warn. Y'all buckle up for this one. As I read this one to you, pause and reflect on what do you think, and have you embraced any notion of this in terms of your view on the purpose of education? All right, back to Israel Wang. Quote, the Marxist-Leninist worldview maintains a mechanical form of education that prepares the child to serve the state. Communist and socialist nations approach education as a means of economic production for the nation. And thereby, it must be controlled by the government. Where did we get this idea that you go to educate so that you can get a job? Most of us don't realize that that has been derived from a Marxist-Leninist worldview. And that is not a biblical worldview of education. When you hear that, Mrs. Hamilton, the first.
1: But you know what it reminds me of very practically? I remember going through public school, and I remember toward the end, you know, when you get to senior year and that you take the test that like, whatever, I don't remember the name of the test, but like.
0: Like a professional placement test.
1: There we go. Yes. Mm-hmm. We're like, you know, what are your strengths? What are your weaknesses? Uh-huh. What are your passions? What do you like to do? This is what you're going to be good at, you know? And then you're like, oh yeah, that's what I'm going to study in school. Because remember, the goal is to get educated so you can get a job and then you can produce in society, right? You can be upstanding and you can contribute. And that is literally like ingrained in American society today, where mm-hmm. it used to not be, right? Because we're going to go to Harvard later, but it used to not be ingrained in our society, but it is right now. It is. You go to school to get a job and you produce. And so it's like the conveyor belt system, right? The Model T, the idea of like create them and place them in where the state wants them to be, right?
0: Mm-hmm.
1: Like make them and then boom, we need this and we need that. And we think about that happening a lot more like in China or like these countries that are heavily communistic in that, but it's happening here.
0: Mm-hmm.
1: It does. It's subtle and the enemy is so clever because the government doesn't have to tell us. See, we've embraced it
0: mm-hmm.
1: and we've like literally said, okay, well in my home, my children are going to grow up and I don't want them to be, you know, entrepreneurs because that's not, you know, that's too risky or it's too, you know, you can't sustain it. No, I want you to go to school and I want you to get the medical degree and the law degree and all that and then plug them into the system. And then that's what we like.
0: One of the things in our development is when we learned a lot of those professional placement tests, and even I'll share a little brief story of my dad's own experience with this. When he, you know, my dad was born in the 1940s, you know, that a lot of those professional placement tests, the results were already predetermined. Like the children were taking the test, filling out the Scantron bubbles. Y'all remember that Scantron bubbles? Remember that? Filling out the Scantron bubbles. And then the test was put out. Based on your responses to these questions, you should be a teacher and you should be a this and you should be a banker.
1: Horrible.
0: You should be this. What they didn't realize is that the test providers had already predetermined how many of each discipline we needed in the world. And they end up shaping children to embrace, this must be my strengths and weaknesses, even though the test results had nothing to do with their responses.
1: Rigged.
0: That comes straight out of Leninism, straight out of a Marx worldview, because they predetermine how many people we need to fill these various industries.
1: We do that today here. We do.
0: Yes. Mass manufacturers. I don't need thinkers on my assembly line. I just need workers. My dad took one of those tests and the results were you need to be an engineer. You need to be in a lab. You have a mind for a lab and a science. Anybody knows my dad is a people person. And he began his academic pursuits trying to fulfill that because of a professional placement test. Only they didn't realize, man, I'd be miserable in the lab somewhere by myself. Mm-hmm. I need to be out talking and engaging the people. How many of us have embraced some degree of a Leninist, Marxist worldview as it applies to the purpose of education? We're going to go next, just so you can be warned. Well, what is the capitalistic worldview of education? And is that consistent with a biblical Christian worldview? So far, we've talked about the humanists and we talked about the Marxist-Leninists. Next, we'll go to the capitalist, and then we'll go to a Christian, biblical worldview of education. You're listening to and watching, or watching, the Hamilton Corner. Stay with us.
1: I'm
2: Ruth Kramer with Mission Network News. Israel and Turkey face off over Syria as the United States plays peacemaker. Israel bombed a Syrian airbase where it said Turkish troops were about to deploy. There weren't any casualties, but Nuna of Triumph at Mercy Lebanon says the intent was clear.
3: Turkey is planning to increase the Syrian Air Force and the nuclear powers of Syria. So Israel's message was very clear to Turkey in that strike, no nuclear allowed, and you cannot even try to do this.
2: Meanwhile, Syrian refugees are running out of options.
3: Everybody is pushing them to go back to their country, and their country is so unstable. They are in between the hammer and the rock, and they don't know where to go.
2: Pray for Triumph and Mercy as it introduces refugees to Jesus. And a series of strong quakes shook Kumamoto, Japan in April of 2016. On July 28th this year, a pair of earthquakes, one above and one just below 7.0 on the Richter scale, hit this same area, followed by hundreds of aftershocks. A3's Robert Adair says it's triggering some difficult memories. A network of Japanese pastors trained by A3 is meeting the spiritual needs in the aftermath.
4: Christians are being naturally identified as the people of Jesus, and the way that their actions give integrity to the gospel allows them to speak into people's lives.
2: Pray that traumatized quake survivors will meet the Prince of Peace.
4: Please be praying that the people in Kumamoto would encounter Jesus in the midst of this disaster, whether that is through long-term friendships that local people have with Christians in their area or volunteers from the outside.
2: 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And together, the Great Commission happens. 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I'm Ruth Kramer.
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0: Welcome back to the Hamilton Corner. I want to jump right into it because I don't want to waste any time. The capitalistic worldview. What is the purpose of education in a capitalistic worldview? Well, I'll turn back to my man Israel. Quote, this is what Israel writes. Quote, the capitalistic worldview adapted the serve the state mentality to fit a free market economy. This is the mantra of serve yourself. The goal of this worldview is to get good grades so you can get a scholarship at a good college, so you can get a good job, so you can make lots of money, be financially secure, have a retirement plan, move to Florida when you're old, play golf, be obnoxious, and die.
1: Eesh.
0: This is the chief end of man according to the American dream. Neil Postman calls this ideology the God of economic utility.
1: Oh, God.
0: I'm going to continue on. Government school programs like School to Work, Common Core, and other similar initiatives are bridging the gap between the socialistic communistic system and our current capitalistic employment system. In order to secure utilitarian workers, the state is trying to make sure that the young workers are well suited for the jobs the state deems best. This is a frightening trend for anyone who believes in a free marketplace and the opportunity to choose one's own career. Citing research by Henry Levin of Stanford University, Postman asserts there is little evidence, that is to say, that the productivity of a nation's economy is related to the quality of its schooling. Most parents want their children to grow up knowing how to compete in the real world economy.
1: Mm.
0: Parents desire for their sons to be able to care for the physical and financial needs of their family. While these are understandable concerns, they don't make very good ultimate ends. Our financial provision is added unto us as we seek first God's kingdom and righteousness.
1: Amen.
0: Matthew 6:33. A strict economic educational agenda is empty and hollow.
1: Oh.
0: It leaves us searching for the real meaning of life. End quote.
1: American Dream 101. That is literally what we're doing in America. Like, we are literally raising a generation of people. And the church is participatory.
0: Mm-hmm.
1: Where that is the end goal,
0: mm-hmm.
1: which is why think about politics right now, like literally we have funneled, we have literally, again, I will say, raised a generation of people that have been funneled through a system where this is the worldview foundationally and all throughout the program. You come out, we call it survive, but you know, you make it through and you're plugged into the wherever you fit.
0: I think survive is appropriate.
1: Yes. And then we have a nation that believes that really the government is going to solve all things, right? That it's R's and D's only, that it is, this is, the economy is really the chief thing that we need to worry about. Why do we want Republicans in office? Because of the economy. Because why don't we want Democrats? Because they're socialists and communists. Because we want to be able to retire in Florida. Like, we want to be able to make as much money as possible and live a cush life and then retire and just be like, yay, my life was perfect, and then we die. And what does it profit a man to gain the whole world but lose his soul? And here's the thing. What does it profit a man to gain the world and gain the cush and gain the golf cart and the golfing and the cigars and the Florida to retirement and receive wood, hay, stubble at the end? Right? Because some of us are believers and we're living this life and we're like, I just need to be able to do this, right? And we cloak it and, you know, leaving an inheritance and wonderful. That's great. But we are missing it big time when we start with this faulty foundation.
0: You know, and I can hear people, even now, because I don't want anybody to misconstrue what we're saying. I'm not saying that the American dream is bad in of itself.
1: That's right.
0: I'm saying the American dream is a faulty god,
1: and
0: is a false god.
1: And what has it become?
0: Yes.
1: Once upon a time, did it carry something else as a meaning? Once upon a time, before we started government funding education, what did we think we want? Like, man, all the inventors?
0: What were they trying to accomplish?
1: Yes.
0: Like Gutenberg.
1: It was different.
0: He pursued the invention of the printing press for the express purpose of making sure every person could read the Bible.
1: Correct. And that's not in America, but still.
0: No, it's not in America, influenced. But I'm saying, I'm not saying American inventor. I'm just saying.
1: Yes. But that's what the inventors in the United States carried with them. That idea of like, how can I fulfill God's calling for my life and how can I serve people?
0: Yes.
1: And then that brings us to the Christian worldview. But that's been lost in the American dream.
0: And I would say, how can I do with my life and how can I serve God through serving
1: Amen.
0: People?
1: Right.
0: Yeah. And I'm also not saying, we're not saying, that money is a bad thing. Money is not a bad thing. But if money alone is the objective, is a false god.
1: That's right.
0: You want to be wealthy. Wonderful. Make it all. But why?
1: Yes.
0: Do you think it says something about you? Is it a self-esteem thing? Is it something that you want to have status amongst your peers? Do you want to be revered by man? Is that why you want to be wealthy? These are things that we need to consider. And the reason why I'm saying this, Charles Spurgeon's description of discernment, not merely distinguishing right from wrong, but distinguishing right from almost right. Guys, having a good purpose that rivals God is soft idolatry.
1: Yeah.
0: Which brings me to, because I don't want to run out of time. So what is the Christian worldview? What is the purpose of education? The Christian worldview, this is Israel Wayne again, quote, the Christian worldview teaches that the real purpose of our existence is to know God. Why were we created? Think back to Adam working in the garden. Did the God who created the whole universe with the breath of his mouth really need an employee to tend the vegetables and fruit trees?
1: Oh, that's good.
0: Of course not. He created us to have fellowship with him. The purpose of an education is to know our Creator.
1: Amen.
0: It is not even primarily to prepare us for kingdom work.
1: That's good.
0: It is to teach us about the nature of God. The Westminster Shorter Catechism says the chief end of man is to glorify God and enjoy him forever.
1: Amen.
0: Harvard College's original mission statement in 1636 defines the purpose of an education this way. Let every student be plainly instructed and earnestly pressed to consider well the main end of his life and studies is to know God and Jesus Christ, which is eternal life, and therefore to lay Christ in the bottom as the only foundation of all sound learning.
1: And that's Harvard. Come
0: on. 1636. Let me continue. The more we learn about him, the more we should love him. We must keep this in mind as we examine education and its purposes. I'll end with this quote from John Milton. This is what John Milton said in the 1600s. Quote, the end then of learning is to repair the ruins of our first parents by regaining to know God aright.
1: Come on.
0: and out of that knowledge to love him, to imitate him, and to be like him, end quote. See, from the biblical standpoint, our development of the ability to read is to grow in our capacity of knowing God. The purpose of our developing our capacity to calculate mathematics and to delve into the Pythagorean theorem and A squared plus B squared C squared is so that we know him more.
1: Amen.
0: And better. The purpose of learning about photosynthesis, yeah, and chlorophyll and metamorphosis is so that we know him. And the more that we know him and love him, we seek to imitate him,
1: yeah,
0: in life and to glorify him by using what he's placed in us and granted us with to serve his purposes. We worship him by serving our fellow man. The purpose of education, guys, at its core is to know God.
1: That's right. That's right. And what are we not saying, though, right? We're not saying that we don't learn things that we have categorized as academic. Like you just mentioned, a lot of academics, right? So when we study the sciences and the history, how God has operated throughout his world and how man has responded to him, how he created the atom, how the cell, once we're able to discover the inside of a cell, like not only does it magnify him, glorifies him, yes, it gives us a glimpse into who he is. He has, the Bible says it, right? It is the glory of God to conceal a matter, but the glory of kings to search that out.
0: Amen.
1: So the humans, us, all of us, priests, right, that he's made us, we search out this knowledge, this wisdom, so that we can exalt him, so we can know him, enjoy him, make him known. I was talking to the kids yesterday about magnify. What does it mean to magnify God? And some of the kids were like, put a magnifying in front of him. And I was like, okay, can you make him bigger than he already is? Mm. Can God be made bigger when you put a magnifying glass to something and it makes it bigger? Can God be made bigger? No. Okay, so does it really mean to make him bigger? No, he's already huge. He's already the Most High God. What does it mean that we live out By gaining the knowledge, by learning, right, that by imitating him, we are able to shine him, to show him to the world. This is the God that I serve, mm-hmm, right? And so we can, again, raise a generation of believers who literally magnify God, glorify him. All the knowledge that God gives us, all the ability to learn that he has given us, we can then glorify him.
0: Mm-hmm. So when you think about that, the purpose of education is to know God according to scripture. Are the choices we're making with our children and grandchildren, is it aiding us in helping our children to know God, or is it hindering the children from knowing God? Is it aiding and building into them to know our Lord and to love our Lord, or is it hindering them from knowing our Lord and loving our Lord? And so doing, if our decisions concerning education have resulted in a hindrance to our children knowing and loving the Lord, are we simultaneously hindering them from growing in to fulfill his purposes for them, to bring maximum glory to his name, which would often ultimately include vocational decisions,
1: yeah,
0: life choices? And I'm coming to you just real brief, and I was just saying this to Jeff before we came back live. When I have the privilege to come alongside people, especially young men, discipling them and talking about things like developing a budget and having a proper biblical perspective concerning debt, I would often ask the question, what would you do with your life if you had no debt? Because the scripture teaches the borrower is a slave to the lender. Oftentimes people are working in a capacity where they're actually just serving the slave master. They're not functioning in the purpose that God has given them. Well, similarly, when we make educational decisions that hinder our ability and our children's abilities to know our Lord and to love our Lord, we oftentimes unintentionally obscure from them the lane that he's ordained for them, yeah, that God has ordained for them to bring maximum glory to his name as they are enjoying him. That the foremost pursuit of it is not even a kingdom work, as our brother Israel laid it out.
1: That's
0: the
1: right.
0: The foremost purpose is to know and love our Lord.
1: Yeah, yeah, yeah, personally.
0: Yes.
1: So we have option one is follow them through the system that is not broken, but it is designed to do what it does, and it does it well.
0: Let me clarify what you mean by that.
1: Go
0: it's
1: ahead.
0: Not broken. No. It's been designed to accomplish a goal.
1: Yes. And
0: every educational philosophy has a goal.
1: That's right. It's the prior three worldviews that we went through, right? And so That's
0: humanist worldview, Marxism, Leninist worldview,
1: and then
0: the capitalistic worldview.
1: Yeah, that's literally what we have. That's the system. That's the public schools education government funded system. So we funnel them through that, and we know, if we're honest, we know that they are not learning to glorify God. They're not learning who God is. They're not learning intimacy with God through that system. Second system, though, is the Christian school, right? And that system can teach them about God, but a lot of times what we see in results is that they learn about Him. And sometimes they learn about him well. When I was 16 and I got saved, I learned about him. And I learned about him from hearing the pastor, being surrounded by Christians. I learned about him. And I learned things that he did, and I learned about him. But then what we're talking about and what God desires for us to do as the body of Christ is to train children to know him.
0: Gnosko.
1: Yes. And if you, so I speak Spanish, guys, and there is two words to know in Spanish, saber and conocer, okay? Conocer comes from the gnosko. It is that intimacy, that coming together as one in marriage, that I know you and I know you. Like, I know you, I know how you're going to respond. I know how you think. I know you. God wants us not to just know in the sense of like know about, saber.
0: Cognizance.
1: Correct. Awareness. It is a knowing, it is a conocer, it is an intimacy. And so that we can achieve, like the Lord wants us from 4 years old, from 3 years old, all the way to 90 and something, however long we last on this earth, to know him intimately, to know his voice, to like what he likes, hate what he hates, to want to honor him, to empty ourselves for his will.
0: Surrender ourselves to the fulfillment of his purposes for
1: our lives. Yes, and that is the chief end of mankind. Mm.
0: So well stated. And man, and I'm presenting this again to provoke prayerful consideration and deliberation. What is the purpose of education? Have we considered what the purpose is? How are the choices that we are making moving us closer toward fulfillment of that purpose or moving us further away from what our purpose should be according to Scripture? Not my opinion, not your opinion, not anybody's opinion other than God as he's revealed in his holy word. And what I would suggest and submit to you is that as we step more fully into fulfilling the purposes that God...
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10: It's Crazy Money Day. Hi, I'm Chuck Bentley with my money life from Crown. The story of four lepers in 2 Kings 7 offers surprising lessons about money, stewardship, and God's provision. The city of Samaria was in the middle of a devastating famine. Food was scarce, hope was gone, and people were desperate. Meanwhile, four lepers sat outside the city gates facing an impossible choice. If they stayed where they were, they would die. If they entered the city, they would die. They decided to take a risk and go to the enemy camp. What they discovered changed everything. God miraculously caused the Armenian army to flee, leaving behind food, silver, gold, clothing, and supplies. The four lepers suddenly found themselves surrounded by abundance. At first, they ate, collected the valuables, and hid treasures for themselves. But then they stopped and said something remarkable. "We're not doing right. This is a day of good news, and we're keeping it to ourselves." Their conviction is a stewardship lesson. God's blessings aren't meant to stop with us. They're to flow through us. Even the lepers recognized that abundance carried responsibility. They needed to share this good news. The lepers remind us that faith sometimes requires action. They moved forward despite uncertainty, and God met them there. Often provision is discovered by taking faithful steps and trusting the Lord with the outcome. What we find can make a difference to our family, church, and community. Now, I invite you to join us in Knoxville, Tennessee, September the 10th through the 12th to celebrate Crown's 50th anniversary. I'll be doing some special teaching on biblical stewardship. Register now at crown.org/50years.
11: Is it true that prayer changes things? This is Dave Zanotta. Let's talk about it today on the Public Square. I think we've all seen prayers answered in our lifetime. We've seen it in the quietest moments of a prayer closet. We've seen it in the quickest moments in the midst of an emergency. We've seen it portrayed across great grand designed theaters. We've seen it when Franklin Delano Roosevelt led the nation in prayer during World War II, out loud on the radio. When Dwight David Eisenhower shared prayers for the troops on D-Day. When George Washington, all the way back to 1783, concluded from the victorious battlefield his hope for America, sending out a letter, a treatise, if you will, to each of the colonies, to the leaders of those colonies, and concluding with a prayer in which his hope was that we would become a happy people by understanding that the only way to be happy is to imitate the mind of Christ as we deal with one another. That's some pretty serious prayers, right? Prayer changes things, but one thing I know for sure, prayer changes me. And when I'm changed, then suddenly things look differently. Now, I know there's miracle prayers. I know there's long-term answers to prayers. I've seen amazing, incredible, what magnificent, miraculous answers to prayer and powerful moments of intercession that have changed nations and states and issues and lives and healings. We've seen that. But I know for certain that with the Holy Spirit's help as we pray, that prayer always changes me. And I'm a work in progress just like you. Thanks for listening this week on the podcast.
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12: 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Glad to have you with us. Rick Green here with David Barton and Tim Barton. 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Pastor Jim has the first question. He said, how can any Democrat socialist candidate legally run for office in the United States? By platform and ideology, the Democrat socialists adhere to a form of government that does not at all align with our national or state constitutions. How is it legal for Democrat socialists to run for office, let alone be elected, when they reject our Constitution, our Bill of Rights, and laws, and want to replace it with a totally different form of government? Well, David, Tim, first of all, I'm just glad Pastor Jim, is thinking about these kind of things. So this is a great question to ask.
13: It is a great question, and man, I wish there were a good answer to it, but there's not. So let me take you back to the slavery days when the state constitutions prohibited slavery. They absolutely forbid slavery. That did not keep a pro-slavery person from running for office and getting elected and then getting in the legislature trying to overturn the anti-slavery laws. And that's the issue you always have. And I don't know of a single state constitution anywhere in the United States that prohibits socialism. It just doesn't. Now, it may prohibit the way you tax or spend money, but there's nothing that prohibits that philosophy per se.
14: Hey, one thing too, guys, is as you look at the thought of socialism, there's an interesting overlap, as obviously we know, with communism, but there was a law passed that prevented communists from holding office. And I'm trying to think if that was 1950s, 1960s. One of y'all might remember that better than I do. But ultimately, where it is now is essentially judges have identified that's not really enforceable, that you can't prevent somebody that has their expression of belief. And, you know, under First Amendment, it doesn't really say belief, but it says religion and freedom of speech. And they kind of lump in the communism thought to that and saying, well, see, you can't really prevent a communist from being elected, even though that's literally a law. And guys, one of y'all might remember it. I would have to go back and look it up. And I'm currently sitting in a rental car right now as we're having this conversation. So I can't look that up at the moment. But guys, one thing to point out too, remember that there was a law, and I don't remember if it was the 1950s, 1960s. One of y'all might remember off the top of your head. We often have to record from different locations, guys. And this is part of our life. From wherever we are, we jump on and do this episode together. All that to say, I don't have a way to look it up at the moment. However, my recollection is the 1950s, 1960s, somewhere in there, there was a law that was passed against communism. And essentially, current judges have said that's not really enforceable in the sense of you could not hold office if you were a communist, right? Communist could not hold office in America. And I'm saying that because socialism and communism, they're basically siblings, if not twin sisters, not identical, but almost identical, and certainly what it produces. And the reason I say that is even though there have been times we've passed laws saying, hey, you can't, right? You can't be a communist and hold office in America. Or in this case, maybe you can't be a Democrat socialist and hold office in America. If the number one thing you hate is the U.S. Constitution, we're probably not the nation for you. But Dad, to your point, one of the things that was long understood is you don't have to ideologically believe exactly the same thing to run for office or to try to change the laws of the nation. And that's where there is a challenge. It's one of the dangers of freedom. The founding fathers understood and talked about this well and often, that when you give freedom, freedom only works if you have the right moral underpinnings, if you have the right education system in place, because once you fail to educate, once you remove the morals, that leads to a breakdown in society and ultimately politically of the nation. You can kind of go down the list where that trickles down. But I think this is one of the challenges today, is we recognize what the detrimental impact, the outcome would be of communism or socialism in the nation. And that is completely correct that we should be opposing this because it is detrimental and awful. But constitutionally, do people have the right, the freedom, the privilege to do awful, detrimental things? And I think you'd have to argue and say, well, I think probably they do. But where do we draw the line? That's a different conversation, but I do think it is one of the challenges. The founding fathers left far more freedom and flexibility than what most of us would appreciate. And the founding fathers honestly never thought we'd come to the place that we would be this dumb. Shock and surprise for them. We are, and here we are. So it's a new problem in many ways from what they would have imagined. And it's a reflection of a lot of the breakdown. So I don't think legally, even though we've tried to pass laws saying no communism and socialism, I don't think legally you can enforce those today, even though they should be enforced and I wish we did. So Dad, to your point, you know, even if we had a law in place and I wish there was, I don't know that it would be upheld by current judges who would say, well, the First Amendment gives you the freedom of belief and expression, et cetera. So I think it would create a lot of challenges that probably wouldn't solve all the problems we wanted to solve.
13: See, this is exactly why Washington in his farewell address said that it has to be built on religion and morality, because that is the self-enforcement mechanism. That's what limits yourself. That's the kind of stuff that's going to help you think right, act right, behave right, etc. And that goes back to the voters. And Pastor Jim, I'm so glad you asked the question, but this goes back on the voters. If the voters want somebody stupid and dumb, they're going to choose somebody stupid and dumb. If the voters are educated enough to say, hey, that's suicide to the nation, I'm not going to help the nation commit suicide, that's on the voters to do. And that's why we have to teach the voters about religion and morality as the basis of all this. Because if you don't understand love your neighbor like you love yourself and all the things with the golden rule, then we're going to get people in there that are going to be selfish and self-centered, who are anarchists, who want to overthrow this, who want to, you know, give themselves breaks they don't want to give the people. It comes back to really us instilling religion and morality throughout the nation, and then you can vote this kind of stuff in. And Tim, what you mentioned, I mean, this is a problem because the Constitution does give you rights of association, and that's part of the First Amendment, the right of association. And so if these guys want to be associated and they're not actively taking a hand in overthrowing the nation, and an actual definition of treason, even though we might say what they are saying is treasonous, if they're not actively engaging in treason, the courts aren't going to throw them out. And that was part of the enforcement mechanism with eliminating communism is, well, they lean communist, or they're 20% communist, or they're 90% communist. You just never could draw a line on how to enforce that, which is the difficulty. So great question, Pastor Jim, but it does come back to us instilling religion and morality in the voters. There's just not a way to keep these guys out of office unless the voters themselves choose to keep them out. You can't force people through law to do what's right if the heart's not there.
15: Good afternoon, welcome to the boarding area.
12: Yeah, you guys absolutely nailed it. And sorry for the background noise to our audience. I'm in an airport, like Tim's in a rental car place. So we're on the road, as he said, this our life. But you nailed it. And it does come down to, you know, what our education system teaches. What are the values that our people hold? Because, Tim, you were spot on, too. There were several laws back in, I think, 50s and 60s, and even before that in the 40s. And it was all about the Communist Party of the United States and preventing them from holding office. And the Supreme Court, you know, struck all that down and it all became obsolete. And the only thing that I remember that you know, even to this day, you can kind of enforce is the what we call the Brandenburg test. And that was a case with a KKK guy that or a response to the KKK where a guy had said something that could have incited violence, but it really wasn't like an imminent inciting of violence. And that's essentially what the court said. And the reason I went that kept commenting on this, guys, is because this is going to also carry over not just communists and socialists, but on the Islam thing. Like, this is going to be a really important debate over the next few years. What goes too far? And is there anything that we can outlaw? Or what are the things that state legislatures and the Congress can do? So I'm sure we're going to get more questions on this very topic, you know, over the next couple of years, specifically because of the threats that we're genuinely facing. But I think you're what you said, Tim. I don't know if I'll paraphrase you correctly, but basically it's one of the costs of freedom. You know, this is how a free society works. And if we don't educate our people better, we run the risk of losing the whole system. So again, thank you, Pastor Jim. Thank you so much as a pastor for thinking about these things and for sending in that question. Okay, let's try another one before we go to break, guys. So this next one comes from Robert, and he said, I've been watching Biblical Citizenship in Modern America. I know that the Constitution can be amended and that there's been talk over the years about different amendments. What I'm not clear on is this. If a constitutional convention is called for a certain amendment, can other amendments be proposed during that same meeting? For example, if there's a proposed amendment for a balanced budget during the convention, can someone bring up an amendment to try to repeal part of or all of the Second Amendment? Thanks for your time. Robert, thanks for sending in the question. David, Tim, of course, I got strong feelings on this one and answers, but you guys go ahead first.
13: Well, first off, I mean, the answer is you can't limit it. That was the original Constitutional Convention, was they were sent there to revise the Articles of Confederation. Once they got there, they said, that's not working out. Hey, let's do something different. Now, this is one of the debates that happens today over the proposals to have a kind of constitutional commitment to put a balanced budget amendment, whatever. And states are saying, well, we can help this by doing a delegate enforcement act that says, if you do anything other than what we sent you there to do, we're going to remove you. And that did happen with some of the states at the Constitutional Convention, where their delegates got into stuff and they said, nope, you're coming back home. We're sending different delegates, or where they refused to do what they were sent to do there for. So it really falls back to the states to be able to control some of that. But once they get in a convention, if they get the necessary numbers to be able to pass something that goes forward and it's not legally blocked, then yeah, it can go into all sorts of areas. So that's why, again, states are doing delegate faithfulness acts right now where they're worried about maybe this thing gets out of hand or gets out of control or they do stuff we didn't send them there to do. And that's kind of the security that's out there for some of those states. But the answer to the question is no. If you have limitations when you send them there, that doesn't mean they have to abide by those limitations unless you, the states, want to enforce that and bring them home and send somebody else to do it.
12: Well, that's also why it's so important to remember that it's a suggestion convention. There's nothing in that convention that happens that actually goes into the Constitution. They're literally just getting together to make suggestions to send back to the state legislatures for actual ratification, which takes 38 states. So really, really important for people to remember that. And then, of course, you know, this is hotly debated among constitutional scholars. About half of them think you can limit. The other half think you can't. I'm with David on this. I think there's really no provision for limiting other than limiting what you can tell your particular delegates or commissioners what they can do, and you can recall them, but I don't think you can run roughshod over the convention itself. And I will, Robert had a phrase in there. He said constitutional convention. The original convention was a constitutional convention. I used to make this mistake and call a convention of states a constitutional convention. It's not. It's a convention of the states for amending the current constitution. That's a really important distinction. Tim?
14: Well, yeah, one of the things, too, that, Dad, you said I might have a slight disagreement with. When the founding fathers met, I don't think, and you might not even agree with my contrast. You might agree with me and be like, yeah, that's not what I meant. But I don't think all the founding fathers showed up thinking they were going to amend the Articles of Confederation. I think there are many that showed up thinking, you know, we need a brand new document, we need to do something different. And so I don't think they were just showing up to amend the articles. That's why many of them had draft proposals and different models of what they wanted. And it wasn't the Articles of Confederation. But I say that to clarify, because some people go, well, what if they show up to do a constitution? Then we get an entirely new constitution. Well, that's not what a Article 5 Convention of States does. They propose amendments. Now, if one of the amendments was to abolish the Constitution and give us a brand new one, could that be an amendment? Well, yeah, that actually could. But it has to, Rick, as you mentioned, go through 38 states to approve of it. And that's the legislative chambers in those states. So it has to be bicameral in those states. So their House and Senate from those state legislators have to approve of what happens. So even then, like, the likelihood this happens against the will of the people is like zero. The Article 5 Convention of States could only do something that's a reflection of what the people want, because the people have to approve it in their states through their state legislative bodies. But even to the idea of, could it be an open convention? Could it be limited? The reason that there's debate among scholars is because it's never happened. We don't actually know how it would or wouldn't go directly. Although, Rick, you've done some amazing things where you have done some mock conventions down at Patriot Academy to let people come and see what might this look like. How could it go? So you've done a little wargaming, so to speak, with this. But there's a lot of unknowns, because it's a tool in the toolbox that has not ever been fully utilized. But Rick, as you have become a very loud advocate, as our friend Mark Meckler has become a very loud advocate, this is becoming a tool that we need to be far more serious about. Should this be utilized? And then how do we utilize it? So I think there are some unknowns, but I do think there's a lot of reasons that people that are generally concerned and fearful that this might overturn or overthrow the Constitution. The founding fathers put amazing checks and balances in place. And when you have to have 3/4 of the state to ratify any of the amendments that come forward, it then is not a runaway convention. It's a reflection of we, the people, because the overwhelming majority of Americans through their state legislative bodies would have to support anything coming forward. So definitely some unknowns, but really good checks and balances put in place. And it's a tool that's been in the toolbox that's never really been used, that maybe we need to explore. How can we use this tool? And is now the time to use it?
13: And Tim, I would agree with your distinction. The states that sent them said, hey, go revise the articles. And the delegates that arrived said, hey, we've got an idea for a new proposal here. So I think that distinction is exactly historically accurate. And the other thing is, I just, you know, where I am and looking politically, we can't even get 34 states right now to agree on a balanced budget amendment to balance the budget. Because ever since FDR, they've taught this modern economic theory that debt is what stimulates growth. And the greater the debt, the greater the government's going to spend and the more growth you have. And so even something as simple as, hey, don't spend more than you have, don't go into debt, we can't even get agreement in 38 states on that. So I would love to see some, you know, some good changes made. But man, this is an uphill battle. And I think everybody acknowledges that. So it's nothing that gives me any pause, as you guys have already talked about. 38 states have to agree to it. That's a really high threshold. But enough said. I'm just repeating what you guys have already said and totally agree with.
16: Yeah, it's definitely needed to be done. It's very difficult to do, and there's lots of safeguards there to make sure that it's done, as you said, based on the will of the people. Quick break, guys. We'll be back in a moment. We got more questions when we return. 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
14: Hey guys, this is Tim Barton from Wall Builders. I'm going to let you know about a new resource that should be a tool in your toolbox. This is the reprint of Thomas Jefferson's original draft of the Declaration of Independence. Now, there's lots of reasons it would be cool to own a reprint like this, but one of the things that I want to highlight is not only is this a reprint that is in Thomas Jefferson's own hand in cursive, it shows some of his edits along the way, which is really fun, but it also shows what Thomas Jefferson thought was the most significant grievance in the original draft. It's the longest grievance. It's the last grievance. It was a grievance against the slave trade, arguing actually also against slavery and arguing for the humanity of all that were enslaved. Thomas Jefferson thought that was the most important. Now, it didn't make it in the final draft, and we will explain why in the resource packet you get when you order one of these copies. 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
17: 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Alexis de Tocqueville, a political official from France,

0: recognized that it was biblical Christianity and the morals it produced that made America great. 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
1: 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Foundations of Freedom Thursday today. Next question up is from Brenton. He said, regarding the selection of chief justices to the U.S. Supreme Court, is there anything stopping a president or Congress from changing who the current Supreme Court justice is? Meaning, couldn't they vote or decide to demote Roberts to an associate justice and have one other justice be chief justice? Outside of the chief justice presiding over impeachments and how justices are nominated, the Constitution doesn't specifically say how a chief justice has to be determined or selected. And under our current political circumstances, it would be a perfect time to make one of the other associate justices chief justice and send a strong message about usurping Supreme Court power and altering or rewriting legislation the way Roberts did with his birthright citizenship ruling. Getting tired of the wild card he's become and how unpredictable and impulsive he can be. Interesting question, guys. What do you think?
2: Well, this would go back to the president. The president's the one who determines the chief justice. But what happens is if you demote him, you don't change anything. We're assuming that the chief justice has more power than any other justice. And really, the only thing the chief justice does outside of the other justices is he can decide who's going to write the opinion. It does not change the vote. It does not change a single vote anywhere. It just might say, hey, Alito, you write the opinion rather than Gorsuch or rather than whoever else, rather than Clarence. So that's the biggest thing that he does. They all vote on which cases they want to accept. They all vote on what they think about that case if they do accept it. They all participate in the arguments all the way through. He is nothing more than one out of nine votes throughout the entire process, except he will get to help set the calendar a little bit. He helps decide who's going to write the final decision. So he doesn't have any more influence than anybody else except in that, because even if he chose somebody to write their opinion, the other guys are going to write concurring opinions or dissenting opinions or whatever their opinions are. He can't stop anybody from expressing their will, and he can't stop anybody from gathering with others to vote something in 5-4, 6-3, or 7-2, or whatever. So, and I would have to say on top of that, while I would classify Roberts more as a conservative moderate. I mean, he's a moderate, but he comes down with us maybe 60-65% of the time. And that's better than we have on the court, because you got three on the court. There's one that's probably a 50%, 55% on the Democrat side. The other two are probably 5%ers. And so just he kind of represents kind of what's there. We've got some Republicans that are not particularly conservative. Gorsuch can leave the reservation occasionally, and so can Barrett. I think she's becoming more conservative, but she leaves the reservation occasionally. So changing the chief justice or doing something different there is not going to make a difference in any of the decisions or any of the operation of the court, in my opinion. Rick, Tim?
3: The other thing to think about too, guys, I think that I would add to this is the reality, Dad, that you mentioned, not only is it not going to change much, but also you would then highly politicize that position that then every president that comes in is going to want to reassign who the chief justice is. And so one of the concerns that we have seen from Supreme Court justice in general is that they're trying to show that they're not a partisan branch, that, you know, they want to be independent, even though we know constitutionally there's more to it than that. But I think changing the Supreme Court justice doesn't have that much impact, number one. But then number two, it just politicizes the Supreme Court. And I think the more you politicize the Supreme Court, the more it strengthens the case when people say, well, let's put more justices on there, because they recognize this is just one more political branch or political operation for their end game. So I don't think it has a positive impact we would like for it to, but partly because there's limited power of what the Supreme Court justice, chief justice actually does. And then we don't want to hyper politicize something that should just be basic constitutional upholding.
1: All right, guys, we've got time for one more. This one comes from Tim. He said, not our Tim, another Tim wrote in and said, what do you think about the 1776 musical? Is it fairly accurate historically? What do you guys think?
2: Tim will love this one. This is in your wheelhouse. I got my opinion. Tim, you go for it.
3: Yeah, it's you know, like

0: any of the historic things we look at. There's some things that are good. There's some things that are not all that accurate. There's definitely some fun songs and fun moments. The one thing that I appreciate probably the most about it is that it does highlight Thomas Jefferson's original draft, where he had the very long grievance against the slave trade and slavery. It shows Jefferson being very bothered by that. It also does show John Adams being the very aggressive individual, and Franklin being the voice of reason at times. So it does do an accurate representation in some areas. Obviously, they make it fun. It's a musical. They have some comedy tone in there. But I think if you know the story in details, it actually does a fun and fair representation of some of the characteristics of some of the personality. It certainly takes some liberties in places. But that's why we have books like The American Story, The Beginnings, to highlight and cover some of them. It's also why we wrote Lives, Fortunes, and Sacred Honor, so you could have a little bit of a deeper dive on each one of the signers of the Declaration and get to know them a little bit better. But as far as the musical, a little bit like The Patriot. It's fun. It's entertaining. It's really good in some tone areas, but it's not the most historically accurate about every individual involved.
1: You know, what I liked about it was it actually brought out a whole lot of founding fathers that most people have never heard of before. And it brought some of those guys out and you learned something about them. And it was, you know, Tim, as you said, it was fairly accurate on some of their characters and the tones and the traits and the quirks that some of those characters had. And it would take some of the quirks and kind of blow them up. And that became the characteristic of that particular founder. So it's fun in the sense that you really get exposed to a whole lot more founding fathers than most people know, and names that they probably haven't heard, second, third tier kind of founding fathers today, although they were first tier back then. So I think it's fun from that standpoint, and it is an overall fun tone movie. It's an enjoyable movie. If you're trying to look for quotes for it and make that a footnote in a research paper, that's not going to work. But if you're looking, even like The Young Washington, we talked about how good the tone was on that. You can't go through and footnote everything that they did and said that's exactly what he said and how they said it. But I think it's a great tone piece, and it is a fun piece. It's a lighthearted kind of humor piece, and they do have some good music in it, no question.
2: Okay, then you guys have 30 seconds each to apply the same question to Hamilton. Go for it.
1: I confess I have not seen Hamilton. I did not see the play. I was in New York when they were doing it, but I never saw it.
0: Well, I'm less positive about Hamilton. You definitely can tell there's different writers because the tone of 1776 is far different than the tone of Hamilton. So I am more of a 1776 and Hamilton guy, even though the modern Jim would tell me the music is way better in Hamilton. That's not where my support goes.
2: Well, we took all the scholars to see it just a few weeks ago. They enjoyed it. Of course, we laughed about a lot of it not being historically accurate, but it was still fun to watch. And just like you said, David, it got people thinking about some of the founding fathers they had never heard of before. So that was really cool. All right, out of time for Foundations of Freedom Thursday today. 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

0: The following contains mature themes, so parental guidance is suggested. How do you do? When a man has tried and failed every way he can to break the hold of alcohol on his life, he can slip into despair and give up completely. That happened to the man in this story, a successful businessman. Then he tried the right way, and his heart and mind and very life, and the bondage of alcohol, were unshackled.
1: This is better for everyone. They don't need someone like me. I've ruined Dad's company, brought shame to my family. I can't change. There's no way. Belt's long enough. The hook is strong enough. I hope it's over quickly.
0: This is Unshackled, dramatizing true life stories produced in Chicago by Pacific Garden Mission. Never give up on them. That's been the motto at Pacific Garden Mission since the doors first opened in 1877. No matter how seemingly hopeless a life may look on the outside, we know someone who looks on the heart and knows the pain that led to the desolation. We know the way out of the darkness, and our purpose is to lead others to that life-changing knowledge. Thanks to friends who care and provide financial gifts, the doors never close at Pacific Garden Mission. The old lighthouse offers nourishing meals, fresh clothing, and a safe bunk for the night, even some medical and dental care in the mission clinic. But above all, the mission offers hope, as pastors and counselors share the good news that sets the captives free. That same message goes out to the world through this program. Now for broadcast around the earth, here is episode number 3944 in the series Unshackled, the program that makes you face yourself and think.
2: Anybody home? Byron? Francis said you were here. I saw your car outside. Byron, are you all right? Are you upstairs? Oh, no, you've hung yourself. I've got to get you down.
0: That wasn't the first time the man in our story attempted suicide, nor was it the last. This is the account of how it ended, the conclusion of the true testimony of Byron Dotson, from the classic files of Unshackled.
1: I'd been an alcoholic for more than 25 years by the time I realized I was powerless to stop drinking and tried to hang myself. I was the CEO of a large manufacturing company in Lima, Ohio, but I'd nearly ruined the business through neglect and borrowing to support my addiction. After my uncle intervened in my suicide attempt, I decided the next one had to look like an accident, and someone else provided the means. How long will you stay at your parents' farm?
3: Only a few days. Got to get their finances in order.
1: Couldn't get along without you.
3: Byron, I hope you take care of yourself while I'm away.
1: I will, honey. Don't worry. I will.
3: You're not going on any trips, are you?
1: Only one.
3: For how long?
1: A few days.
3: Byron, look out! The car!
1: I can't stop! We hit head-on, and I found myself knocked free 40 feet in front of the crash while the car was demolished up to the windshield. I ran back and saw that Frances was unhurt, and our daughter had only a small cut on her nose. No one in the other car was seriously hurt either. Afterward, I stayed moody and depressed. One night, as I drove in a freezing rain, the engine stopped and the battery died. Another driver gave me a push, but we locked bumpers. Trying to unhook them, I fell and broke my back.
4: Byron, you can see on the x-ray that you fractured number 2 and 3 lumbar vertebrae. They're split diagonally, pressing on the spinal cord.
1: Small wonder I can't move my legs.
4: You've done irreparable damage to your spinal cord.
1: Can you operate?
4: No, too risky.
1: Oh, I can't live like this. Paralyzed from the hips down.
4: We're going to put you in a cast so you can't move at all until the bones heal. But if there's an accident while we're working on you, you could die.
5: Wouldn't that be tragic?
4: You could also go into a coma and not come out. The procedure is very risky.
5: I'll take the chance if it means I can walk again.
4: I'm afraid you may never walk again.
3: I brought you some more books to read.
5: Did you bring me something to drink?
3: No, it's not allowed. At least the cast is off and you've graduated to a wheelchair.
5: I'm so tired of being here.
3: Any improvement?
5: A little feeling in my legs.
3: That's wonderful.
5: The doctor says I can start physical therapy now.
3: Before you know it, you'll be home again.
5: With a stop at a bar, I'm dying of thirst.
3: I pray for you, Byron. I pray that God will quench your thirst. He spared your life, you know, many times.
5: Yeah, someday I'll get right with God. Maybe even do some kind of church work, but not now. Frances always kept her peace and composure. She held the family and the company together, pulling more than her load when I was sick or drunk. But I didn't appreciate her efforts, not then. With therapy, I graduated to crutches, then a cane. And after 6 months in the hospital, I went home.
3: Byron, it's been so peaceful having you sober all these months. Must you?
5: Yes, I must.
3: We need to go over the financial books together. There's a problem.
5: There's always a problem, but none I can't solve.
3: You can solve it more easily with a clear head.
5: Much better. Pour you one?
3: No, thanks.
5: Life looks better this side of a drink, Frances.
3: Maybe for you, not for the rest of us.
5: You're not going to spoil it for me, are you? I want to celebrate my homecoming, my return from the dead.
3: There's always a reason to drink. Isn't there? Never a good enough reason to quit.
5: My drinking grew worse, along with my health. I had ulcers and several heart attacks, not to mention a bad disposition most of the time. I also had several nervous breakdowns brought on by alcohol. After years of pulling me away from death's door, my doctor took a stand.
3: Doctor, this is the worst I've ever seen him. He just went berserk.
4: He's an alcoholic.
3: You don't have to tell me that.
4: His heart is very weak. If he doesn't stop drinking and start eating right, he'll die. His weight is way below normal for his height.
3: I think he wants to die. He tried to hang himself, you know.
4: And alcoholism is slow suicide.
3: There has to be a way to reach him.
4: Is he willing to go into a clinic for treatment?
3: He won't take my suggestions. Maybe he'll take yours.
4: I'll try talking to him, but if he won't listen, he'll have to find another doctor. Byron, I've seen you through a dangerous appendectomy, blood poisoning, broken bones, even a broken back, but I can't help you in this case.
5: What are you talking about? You're the best doctor in town.
4: You have a condition I cannot treat.
5: What am I supposed to do?
4: Check into a treatment center for alcoholism.
5: That won't do any good.
4: It will if you have a mind to quit drinking.
5: That isn't my problem.
4: Yes, it is.
5: I have a medical condition, and you don't know what it is, so you're stonewalling it.
4: You belong in and are headed for a mental institution. Why don't you voluntarily consent to confinement in one?
5: You know where you can go.
4: Then find someone else to help you.
5: What?
4: You heard me. Find another doctor. I don't want any more of your money.
5: That was a new low for me. Not even the lowliest bartender refused my money. There was worse to come as alcohol drew me deeper into delusion and fear. And I raged at whoever was in my way, mostly Frances. She finally had me taken to the county jail for my own protection.
6: All right, give me your belt, your tie, and your shoelaces.
5: How am I supposed to hold myself together?
6: It's for your own protection. I know about your previous attempts to harm yourself.
5: The indignity.
6: Just hand them over.
5: I won't forget this. Hey, you hear me, Frances? You can't do this to me! They let me call my lawyer, and the next morning I found myself in front of a probate judge. My lawyer was with me, but across the room sat my wife, brother, and doctor. The judge examined papers that would remove me from society, committing me to an institution.
2: Byron, you and I have known each other a long time, haven't we?
5: Yeah, a long time.
2: In this courtroom, I'm a judge first, and your friend second. Do you understand that?
5: Yes.
2: The evidence is pretty convincing, Byron. By law, I have every right. In fact, it's my duty to put you away for your own protection, to protect your family and to protect society.
5: I'm sure that's true.
2: Yeah, you've had a lot of trouble, haven't you, Byron?
5: Yes.
2: What do you think I should do with you?
5: Judge, I think I can lick this thing if I'm given another chance.
2: I do too. Would you honestly be interested in an alcoholics organization if I put a good man in touch with you?
5: Yes. A man came to my house and explained the program. So I tried the program, read books, talked with ministers, and desperately struggled not to drink. And when I finally caved in, I drank worse than ever. 1.5 bottles of whiskey every day. I was also addicted to narcotics by then. I could hear Francis praying for me morning and evening, so I insisted on separate bedrooms. Sometimes, though, I listened.
3: Oh, God, please do something for my husband. He's wrecking the business, destroying the family. I'm ashamed to go out anymore. I can't stand it any longer. Please do something, I pray.
0: In a moment, we'll hear how Byron was delivered from this bondage. 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
5: During a busy time at work, I lied to Francis and went to Cleveland, where I bought 2 bottles of whiskey and checked into a hotel, taking a room on the 8th floor. I planned to jump out to the street below. I even went to climb out the window onto a ledge when my hand fell on a Bible that was on a dresser beside the window. I stepped back in and thumbed the pages. Wisdom is before him that hath understanding, but the eyes of a fool are in the ends of the earth. That's me. I'm a fool. There has to be a way. I returned to Lima determined to beat alcohol. I borrowed my wife's Bible and read much of it, looking for that verse I'd read. Finally, I found it in Proverbs chapter 17. Then I told Francis I was going to Columbus for treatment. Instead, I checked into a hotel and drank. That night, I had the delirium tremors so bad 2 men came and took me to the hospital by force. In the morning, I called a preacher who told me he didn't deal with alcoholics. I was so angry, I kicked the phone. Meanwhile, Francis took action.
3: Oh God, thank you for showing me how selfish I've been, praying for myself instead of for Byron. Lord, please save him. Whatever it takes, save him and give him the power to resist this evil. Pastor Good?
7: Yes?
3: I just listened to your radio program about Jesus and the demoniac. It describes my husband perfectly. He's an alcoholic.
7: Alcoholism is demonic in nature, but really, we're talking about sin.
3: You said we should pray for our loved ones like that. But I've been praying for my husband for 20 years.
7: The Lord tells us not to lose heart.
3: Would you please visit him? He's in a hospital right there in Columbus.
7: I have a busy schedule. We're setting up a booth at the state fair, and I... But I'll stop by.
3: I'll give you the address.
8: Is there a man here by the name of Byron Dotson?
4: I'm Dotson. You're a preacher, aren't you?
8: Yeah, I am.
4: Well, I want nothing to do with a preacher, the Bible, or anything else.
8: Look here, I came at your wife's request. You're not wasting my time. You're wasting God's time. Sit down and listen to me.
4: She told you about me?
8: All I need to know. She said you want to be sober, but you're not able to follow through.
4: That's true.
8: Let me read to you about a man like that, who met Jesus. From the Gospel of Mark, chapter 5. Jesus was in the country of the Gadarenes. It says, "And when he was come out of the ship, immediately there met him out of the tombs a man with an unclean spirit, who had his dwelling among the tombs. And no man could bind him, no, not with chains, because that he had been often bound with fetters and chains, and the chains had been plucked asunder by him, and the fetters broken in pieces. Neither could any man tame him. And always, night and day, he was in the mountains and in the tombs, crying and cutting himself with stones."
4: That's me. I tried to cut myself. And hang myself.
8: "But when he saw Jesus afar off, he ran and worshipped him, and cried with a loud voice, and said, 'What have I to do with thee, Jesus, thou Son of the Most High God? I adjure thee by God that thou torment me not.' And Jesus said unto him, 'Come out of the man, thou unclean spirit.'" Do you understand? There's a dark force that's at the root of all of this. And you're powerless to control it, unless you have the Spirit of God living inside you, which would mean confessing your sin and giving your life to Jesus.
4: I know I'm powerless.
8: Did you notice that the man called Jesus Son of the Most High God?
4: Yes.
8: The Bible says in the Gospel of John, chapter 3, verse 16 and 17, "For God so loved the world that he gave his only begotten Son, that whosoever believeth in him should not perish, but have everlasting life. For God sent not his Son into the world to condemn the world, but that the world through him might be saved." Do you believe that Jesus is the Son of God?
4: Yes, I believe that.
8: Jesus came to seek and save that which was lost. Our fellowship with God, and eternal life with God when Adam sinned. Why did God send his Son? Because he loves us. The Bible says, "But God commendeth his love toward us, in that while we were yet sinners, Christ died for us." Sin is serious business with God. The penalty is death and eternal damnation. So, Jesus died in our place on the cross. Without him, we sin and can't change ourselves. We lack the power to resist temptations. You must be born again.
4: What do you mean?
8: Here, read this. It's what Jesus said.
4: "Except a man be born again, he cannot see the kingdom of God." How do I do that?
8: Repent of your sins. Confess your guilt to God. The Bible says that if thou shalt confess with thy mouth the Lord Jesus, and shalt believe in thine heart that God hath raised him from the dead, thou shalt be saved. For with the heart man believeth unto righteousness, and with the mouth confession is made unto salvation. Would you like to pray with me?
4: Yes. Yes, I would.
5: We prayed, and I returned to my sickbed. There, alone with God, I prayed again. Lord, from this day on, I am yours. I've failed miserably in running my life. I'm so sorry. Please forgive me. I now receive Jesus Christ as my personal Savior. In that moment, I was born again, and I learned as the days passed by that God removed all desire for alcohol and narcotics. My family was ecstatic.
3: Your mother is so thrilled at the change in you, Byron. And the business is doing great, too.
5: If I'd known sooner how much peace I'd have, believe you me, I wouldn't have resisted so long.
3: We've prayed for you so much.
5: I overheard you many times.
3: Then the Lord showed me that I was really praying for myself. There is a difference.
5: Indeed, there is. You know, Francis, I've been wondering what he wants me to do with my life now. And I was reading Mark chapter 5 again about the demoniac.
3: Yes?
5: After Jesus healed him, he wanted to go with the Lord, but Jesus wouldn't let him. He said, go home and tell your friends what the Lord has done for you and how he's had compassion on you.
3: Well, you have told people how the Lord healed you.
5: I want to give my testimony in church. And I want to travel so I can tell everybody about Christ. Francis and I traveled to Puerto Rico and Haiti and then to numerous countries in South America, Bolivia, Peru, Ecuador, and Colombia. We spoke in tribal villages, at street meetings, and at Christian businessmen's luncheons where I gave my testimony. All those years that I walked in darkness, disrespect and in disobedience to God, his hand was stretched out still, reaching out to cover me with his mercy and grace. So many times I could have died and gone to hell, but God is merciful. The Bible says, the Lord is not slack concerning his promise, as some men count slackness, but is long-suffering to usward, not willing that any should perish, but that all should come to repentance. And he's calling you right now. What is your answer? Jesus said, I am the way, the truth, and the life. No man cometh unto the Father but by me. Come, receive him now. Don't let the enemy of your soul whisper doubt at you. I continued to give my testimony, and people made professions of faith in the Lord. 4 years passed as many men and women sought help for their broken lives, just as mine had been. Then I went through a period of confusion. I felt that God wanted me to do something. But what? In search of what his will may be, I continued to read my Bible and pray. Then an opportunity presented itself to fly to Miami. I arrived in the early morning.
9: Hello?
5: Hello, honey.
9: Are you all right? Where are you, Byron?
5: Biscayne Bay.
9: What are you doing in Florida?
5: Seeking to follow the Lord. I'm sure he wants me to do something, but I'm not sure what.
9: How did you get there?
5: By plane. I've left copies of my tract here and there, but so far I don't have peace. I keep following his lead, I hope.
9: Something is different. I can tell. You haven't been yourself.
5: Well, I've met several people who need the Lord, and I've been able to point them to Jesus. One man has been given only 6 months to live.
9: Maybe that's why God led you to Miami.
5: They asked me to go on a commercial fishing trip with them, so I'm going to go.
9: Who asked you?
5: The man who is terminally ill and his wife.
9: When do they want you to go?
5: Right now. That's why I called.
9: You're going on a fishing trip? Byron, this is a busy time at the factory.
5: I know, honey. We just have to trust God and leave the results with him. As the fishing boat traveled 12 miles out to the fishing grounds, I told the couple my story, and they both prayed to receive Christ. Just then, the boat's captain told me I was seated on the wrong side and sent me to the other side of the boat, where I sat beside a man from South America and his two young sons.
10: Haven't I seen you someplace?
5: Oh, I doubt it.
10: I just know I've seen you someplace.
5: Well, here's a printed testimony that tells my life story. It's a little wet, but look it over, and you might remember where you've seen me.
10: I do know you. I have one of these pamphlets. You spoke in Colombia, South America at a hotel breakfast.
1: Yes, I did. 4 years ago.
10: I resisted the desire to come to Jesus Christ that morning. I needed someone to guide me, but afterward, nobody spoke to me, so I just left.
1: Oh, I'm sorry about that. What do you do for a living?
10: I'm an airline captain. You know, this is very strange. When I packed up to come here, I noticed your pamphlet in my dresser drawer. And I thought to myself, wouldn't it be amazing if I happen to meet this man, Dodson, while I'm in the States?
1: Well, Jesus has a way of guiding our lives. He's amazing.
10: I had even said to myself, if I did meet you, I would receive Christ as my Savior.
1: You said that?
10: See, now, here we are, 1,000 miles from home, each coming from opposite directions.
1: 12 miles out on the ocean, seated side by side.
10: What do you make of this?
1: Now I know why God sent me here and why He brought us together. God wants to save you. You know, you can pray now to receive Christ.
3: So he prayed right there in the boat?
1: Yes, we did.
3: Oh, what an experience.
1: He kept saying how much peace and joy he felt. And I did too.
3: No more confusion or depression?
1: None. That's definitely why God took me there.
3: Well, Jesus said, "Follow me and I will make you fishers of men."
1: It was a soul-winning appointment, no doubt. And I won a prize for catching the most fish.
3: What was the prize?
1: 4 tickets to go fishing the next day. I couldn't use the tickets, so I gave them to my new friends.
3: Some people wouldn't have done what you did, not knowing what lay ahead.
1: You have to follow God wherever He leads. Sometime later, the airline captain was killed in a plane crash, so I was glad he knew the Lord. I myself suffered a third heart attack a few years later and couldn't even receive visitors in the hospital. But I continued to witness to all the medical people who cared for me. If the Lord can heal a drunk like me, He can cure anyone. But first, there has to be a change of heart. Ezekiel chapter 36, verse 26 promises, "A new heart also will I give you, and a new spirit will I put within you. And I will take away the stony heart out of your flesh, and I will give you an heart of flesh."
0: The New Testament puts it this way: "Therefore, if any man be in Christ, he is a new creature. Old things are passed away. Behold, all things are become new." 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This is program number 3944, heard in part 2 of the classic true story of Byron Dodson, where Tom Geitch, Sherilyn Galimo, John Green, and David Zarbach. Original music, Don Badorf. 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Script, Kenitha Gabler and Jack Odell. Unshackled is produced by Pacific Garden Mission to show through true stories that if your life is empty, it can be filled to overflowing. 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So, until next time, unless our Lord returns before then. I'm Timothy Gregory, reminding you that the doors to Pacific Garden Mission are open night and day. 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
0: 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God tells us to put aside our selfish desires and love our wives in the same sacrificial way that Christ loved the church, by giving up his life for her.
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3: I'm Ruth Kramer with Mission Network News. Haiti's long-awaited election's been pushed back. Haiti's first elections in a decade were originally scheduled for August 30th, but now are bumped back to December 13th. The country's prime minister said the security situation is still weak due to gang violence. Greg Yoder of Christian World Outreach says, while many in Haiti are anxious for political change, CWO is pointing Haitians to a better hope in Christ. Their ministry recently brought church leaders together in Haiti for a leadership conference.
4: Our hope is that they go back strengthened, ready for whatever comes after these elections, that got to work through the people in these churches as they minister to people in their communities.
3: Yoder asked us to
4: pray that the elections will happen and, again, that they will be peaceful.
3: Pray, too, that Haitians will ultimately put their trust in Jesus. And a court ruling in July has allowed justice to remain postponed for the family of Raymond Koh, a pastor in Malaysia who disappeared in 2017. Last November, the High Court ruled that the Malaysian government and police were liable for Koh's enforced disappearance. It appeared to be a victory for Koh's wife, Susanna Liu, in the years-long battle to learn what happened to her husband. But the government appealed that ruling and later was granted a stay on the stipulations. Liu countered by appealing that stay, but last month, the Court of Appeals let it stand.
5: We should continue to pressure or encourage the Malaysian government to do the right thing.
3: Floyd Brobel with the Voice of the Martyrs Canada is calling for prayer for justice. Ask God to bring the truth to light about Koh's fate and pray for the strengthening of believers in Malaysia like the Koh family. 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So by giving to Mission Network News, you enable us to keep the stories of God's kingdom coming. And together, the Great Commission happens. Look for links at missionnews.org. I'm Ruth Kramer.
6: Here's a timeless truth from Pastor Shane Eidelman.
7: One mark of a true church is they preach the gospel. They tell you the truth about truth. That's why I'm here. And my job until the day I die is to preach the gospel. And that's same with you as believers. That doesn't have to be like what I'm doing. It can be individually. You're heralding, you're telling people the good news. And when they did that, they made many disciples, because when you preach the gospel in its totality, it means you're not embarrassed about it. You don't water it down. You just, here's what the Bible says. The Holy Spirit then begins to work in that and begins to convict hearts. You are embarrassed about God's word and you dumb it down. The Spirit's, you're void of the Spirit's power in that message. Did you know Jesus spoke more about hell than heaven? He said, go and preach repentance. Repentance is a turning from sin and a turning to God. What we're basically saying is, I'm embarrassed about the cross. No, I'm not going to go there. I've told you before, I knew of churches who would tell their worship team, don't sing about the blood. And people get a little offended, new visitors. It's like, hello? Maybe they need to be convicted. Nothing but the blood of Jesus. What can wash away my sins? Nothing but, and that maybe that will convict them. Maybe that will change them. Maybe that will challenge them to repent and believe. When we honor God's word, he does something amazing. And that's why we built this church. One of the foundational pillars was the desperate need for absolute truth.
6: 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Touch my lips.
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13: 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Acts chapter 17 is where we have been this week. Let's conclude our time in Acts chapter 17. Now, when they had passed through Amphipolis and Apollonia, they came to Thessaloniki, where they were in the synagogue of the Jews. Paul, as his custom was, went to them and for three Sabbaths reasoned with them from the Scriptures, explaining and demonstrating that the Christ had to suffer and rise again from the dead, and saying, quote, "This Jesus whom I preach to you is the Christ." And some of them were persuaded, and a great multitude of the devout Greeks and not a few of the leading women joined Paul and Silas. And so here we have early in Paul's missionary journey here, him preaching to and converting these Greek Jews. And so it just further emphasizes this day and age the significance and the biblical mandate to witness to and convert the Jew and the Gentile alike into the household of faith and the teachings of Christ. That's Acts chapter 17, verses 1 through 4. Well, I want to mention this for our good friends over at iVoter Guide. They are heading into the heaviest season this year of election evaluations, candidate evaluations, and they need your help. They need your help here. So let me give you the high-level view, and then I'll tell you what you can do and how to find out more information. But iVoter Guide is going to be evaluating almost 15,000 candidates this election cycle, and they need you to help them with these candidate evaluations. They are looking for volunteers to help participate in candidate evaluations, and they provide all of the training, all of the steps necessary in order to carry this out. So Here's the more information. All you need is a computer, biblical values, a willing heart, and about 15 hours of time over a three-week period. So about 5 hours a week we're looking for. The states where we are currently in the most need of these volunteer panelists and these evaluators is West Virginia, Pennsylvania, South Carolina, Nevada, Minnesota, Oregon, Missouri, Idaho, Wisconsin, Tennessee, Michigan, and Oklahoma. Ideally, if you currently live in these states or you once did, this is preferred but not required. And so we are looking for volunteer panelists for iVoter Guide over the next month or so to help us finish up some of these election evaluations. You're looking at the candidates. Once again, we'll provide all the training, all of the information needed for you to participate. It's about 5 hours a week over the course of 3 weeks, so 15 hours total. And here's how you can fill out the form and sign up to be a volunteer panelist. 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And if we could get 12, 20, 30 of you right now to go over to iVoterGuide.com and click on the Become a Panelist tab, fill out the form, that would be excellent, excellent, excellent. So we appreciate the work of iVoterGuide, and I promised them that we'd make sure we get to that and pitch it over the next several days. Well, let's turn our attention to the news of the week. We are a lot going on, a lot to cover, as is the typical news cycle. But one thing I wanted to make sure we got to is what's going on with men and the workforce. Because for some time, we've been warned about the number of men, working age males, that are completely checking out of the workforce. And this shocking statistic and this shocking report from the Wall Street Journal hit my inbox this week that there are now more women in the workforce than men. This was absolutely shocking. But let's listen to this Wall Street Journal report about the number of women currently in the U.S. workforce.
14: Where did all the guys in the office go?
15: American women now hold 176,000 more payroll jobs than American men. That's a far cry from 3 decades ago when men held nearly 7 million more jobs than women.
14: What changed?
15: The largely male-dominated industries of manufacturing and construction have lost employment for decades due to automation and offshoring. Meanwhile, the healthcare industry, which is 78% female, is thriving. The male unemployment rate is actually relatively low right now, but the number of men who aren't even looking for a job has reached a nearly 20-year high. Gen Z men grew up witnessing the effects of the Great Recession and corporate America's push to bring more women into male-dominated fields. That left many of them feeling pessimistic about their own employment prospects. So for the guys who aren't working or even looking for work, what are they up to? Many are living at home. Some are even embracing the trend of being a stay-at-home boyfriend with a breadwinning girlfriend. This is all while more and more of life is happening through a screen. Social media, video gaming, sports betting, further isolating men from real life. But we can fix this. We can encourage more men to enter education, healthcare, and administration, just as women were encouraged to pursue careers in STEM. We could also expand vocational training and apprenticeships for men who are skipping college. It's time to bring a generation of young men back in from the sidelines.
13: All right, there you have it, folks. That's a Wall Street Journal report on this shocking statistic. Women now hold 176,000 more U.S. payroll jobs than men, reversing a gap that favored men by nearly 7 million jobs in the 1990s. All right, here's why this is a problem. We have currently 7+ million working age men on the sidelines from an employment standpoint. That is a major problem. What on earth is going on here? 7 million working age men between the ages of 25 and 54 are sitting on the sidelines, not engaged in any way in the labor force. Meanwhile, the number of women in the workforce is now surpassing the number of men, and closing a $7 to $9 million gap from the 1990s of men versus women in the workforce. This statistic, paired with what else we know, creates what I'm calling a five-alarm fire in American culture. And this isn't partisan. This isn't just conservative. This isn't ideological. This is civilization survival priorities. And the five-alarm fire that I'm talking about has to do with this degradation of the American family. I mean, the utter falling apart of the American family as we once knew it is the five-alarm fire. And then things like 7 million men not in the workforce, well, that's just adding to the problem here. Because how can you expect marriage and family rates to increase if we have that many men not being breadwinners? It's a fundamental problem. Another shocking statistic is the number of unmarried men now. And so as of 2025, between 2000 and 2025, the number of unmarried men between the ages of 20 and 39 has gone from 20 million in 2000, 20 million unmarried men ages 20 to 39, to now in 2025, that's increased by 10 million, over 30%, to now 30 million unmarried men ages 20 to 39. These are prime years of marriage, of fatherhood, of parenting, of working. This is the prime in multiple categories for young men, 20 to 39. And you have 30 million in America that are also not just checked out of a job, they're checked out of marriage as well. The number of married men ages 20 to 39 dropped from 2000 to 2025 from 18 million married men ages 20 to 39 in 2000 to now 15 million in 2025 married men ages 20 to 39. All right, so we have 7 million, let's put this together. We have 7 million men of working age, prime working age, 25 to 54, sitting on the sidelines, not even applying for jobs. We have more women now in the labor force on U.S. payrolls than men for the first time ever. We have 30 million men aged 20 to 39 not married, and that number is continuing to rise. And then lastly, we have birth rates at historic lows. Below 2%, which is the number required, 2.1% to be at replacement levels for a culture and a civilization. And we've been at below 2% since the mid-1970s. And nearly every time I cite that statistic, someone in the room says, I don't believe you. To that I say, go check it out. We've been below replacement levels since the 1970s from a birth rate perspective. That's a fundamental problem. But if you notice the trend here is a destruction of the family. And so the ultimate solution here is we must have a culture-wide, society-wide, economic-wide emphasis on the fact that we need young people getting married and having babies. That's just a fact. And if you want to word it in a fancier manner, if you want to pitch it in a different way, at the end of the day, it doesn't really matter. At the end of the day, we need to go back to what we were doing before the 1970s. And that is, we were marrying young, meaning We were marrying at 18, 17, 19, and we were having children. We were having two, we were having three, we were having five children. That was the norm. We are going to have to go back to that. Because the alternative is that we have a continual degradation and reducing of the native-born American population, and we have a

0: There weren't any casualties, but Nuna of Triumph at Mercy Lebanon says the intent was clear.
1: Turkey is planning to increase the Syrian Air Force and the nuclear powers of Syria. So Israel's message was very clear to Turkey in that strike, no nuclear allowed, and you cannot even try to do this.
0: Meanwhile, Syrian refugees are running out of options.
1: Everybody is pushing them to go back to their country, and their country is so unstable. They are in between the hammer and the rock, and they don't know where to go.
0: Pray for Triumph and Mercy as it introduces refugees to Jesus. And a series of strong quakes shook Kumamoto, Japan in April of 2016. On July 28th this year, a pair of earthquakes, one above and one just below 7.0 on the Richter scale, hit this same area, followed by hundreds of aftershocks. A3's Robert Adair says it's triggering some difficult memories. A network of Japanese pastors trained by A3 is meeting the spiritual needs in the aftermath.
2: Christians are being naturally identified as the people of Jesus, and the way that their actions give integrity to the gospel allows them to speak into people's lives.
0: Pray that traumatized quake survivors will meet the Prince of Peace.
2: Please be praying that the people in Kumamoto would encounter Jesus in the midst of this disaster, whether that is through long-term friendships that local people have with Christians in their area, or volunteers from the outside.
0: 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I'm Ruth Kramer.
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4: 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So be another one of those individuals that subscribe to the podcast and share it with family and friends and get the word out so we can continue educating people, sharing the gospel of Jesus Christ, and Lord willing, transforming culture for God's glory. Well, let's jump into some economics. We'll have Chris on with us in the last segment as well. We can talk more markets and interest rates and housing market and labor force participation, etc. But I wanted to talk about the war on American energy, how that can hurt the American economy and how it has hurt the American economy. And then we'll talk about the outlook on these data centers, on the role of AI with potentially deflationary pressure in the economy. So to start this out, I want to play this clip of candidate James Tallarico from the state of Texas running against Ken Paxton for the U.S. Senate seat there. But Tallarico's been a lifelong liberal, and he has there's been so many clips resurfaced of his Marxist left-wing, you know, socialist viewpoints. But this one was a beauty from his time in college at the University of Texas in Austin, where he was on the student government body leading them in this war on American energy and actually passing resolutions against building coal power plants in Austin. And and so out of all the states to be anti-energy, boy, Texas is not the right one to hold that position. Maybe California, but not Texas. So let's listen to this flashback clip of James Tallarico and his war on American energy.
5: I'm Jimmy Tallarico. I'm a university-wide representative with the student government at the University of Texas at Austin. We passed on Tuesday night AR-18, which is a resolution supporting the city of Austin's efforts to divest from the Fayette Power Project.

0: It was a great success for environmentalists on campus, students, and also students who want to pay less with their energy bills and who want a sustainable economy and a green collar economy when they come out of college. We passed the resolution with a lot of support. Student government at UT Austin is the voice of students, the voice of 50,000 students at the University of Texas. We're a big part of the community here in Austin. We want to make sure that when we leave here, when we graduate, we have a sustainable economy and one that attracts businesses from all across the country and all across the world, and also a city that's healthy when it comes to our environment to make sure that we can breathe quality air. It's a student issue, but it's also an Austin issue. We encourage the city council to do all they can to divest from the Fayette Power Project, and we're glad that students are taking part in their process and engaging with a dialogue with their city officials. So thank you all for coming out here, and we look forward to talking with our city officials. So thank you all so much.
1: All right, there's James Tallarico urging the Austin City Council to, quote, divest from the Fayette Project. What was that? That was an energy production project to bring in a coal power plant to lower energy costs for the folks in Austin, Texas. And what do you know? The Green New Deal tree huggers, what are they? They're against energy production. And they say, we need renewable energy. Well, folks, number one, all natural resources, including coal and oil, these are naturally occurring energy sources. And so by definition, they are, quote unquote, renewable. You know, the scientists and the energy industry have been studying for a century how much oil we have under our feet, how much oil we have under the ground. And some scientists have concluded we have an unlimited supply of oil. Why? Because they would say oil is a natural byproduct of the human of the Earth's cycle, and the fossil fuels and how everything's biodegraded. That we pretty much the Earth is producing oil indefinitely as part of its natural process, and so the problem here is that we've been sold a bill of goods that makes us believe that solar panels and windmills is quote unquote renewable. Well, folks, that's not renewable. It's just by definition not renewable. How can I say that? It's because the windmills have to be replaced and the solar panels don't last forever and the lithium ion battery storage doesn't last forever. Those are products. That's hardware that has to be replaced. And so that is not quote renewable energy. And so from that vantage point, oil, coal, natural gas is technically more renewable than solar and wind. But let's move on. This war on American energy has cost American consumers, and we could have been at a place with pennies on the dollar energy production for our homes and our businesses, but we got stuck on this Green New Deal scam for the last 50 years. And we've completely neglected nuclear. Now we're leaning back into it. Nuclear is going back on the market very rapidly, and that is going to lower the cost of energy in America. Let's play this clip on how the data centers and the rollout has been completely fumbled from a public perception standpoint. And we actually had Mississippi Agricultural Commissioner on recently to talk about the negative perception of these data centers amongst the general populace. And so we'll talk through all the pros and cons of that here shortly. But the reason I bring this topic up is because we need more energy to run these data centers. And so you can't be anti-energy and expect us to build out these massive data centers to run AI. Let's listen to pollster Frank Luntz on how these AI companies have fumbled the ball when it comes to the rollout of data centers.
2: People who want to build these data centers are not explaining how the populations will benefit. They simply assume that they just offer it and the public says yes. It can pay for all sorts of stadiums. It can pay for healthcare. It can pay for tax decreases. It can make such a meaningful, measurable difference in the quality of life of the communities, but the people who want to build them aren't explaining it. And so some populations across the country, Ohio, for example, the public is turning against it.
1: So there you have it. This polling is not looking good for candidates running for public office and the whole data center issue. Voters are very upset about this. And let me try to strike a balance here. All right. I think the anti-data center movement to its extreme extent is wrong. I think it's not correct. I think it's ill-advised. Because the fact of the matter is that the AI build-out is happening. It's going to happen. And I agree with President Trump. We have to beat China to this. There's just no doubt about it. We have to be the AI superpower on the world stage. And so in order to do that, we have to build out these data centers. And there is a tremendous amount of good, by the way, that is already coming from the build-out of AI. And there is a tremendous amount of good that will come from this build-out of artificial intelligence. All right. So that's one side of it. On the other side, I agree with Frank Luntz. I agree with sentiments from Mississippi Agricultural Commissioner Andy Gibson that I interviewed recently, that the rollout of this has been sloppy and it's been rather careless. Now, it's all happened fast, and sometimes this happens in industry when you try to rapidly build out technologies, you miss some critical angles. But the first position I would hold is that we ought not be building these massive data centers next to neighborhoods and small communities, all right? Nobody wants to walk out in their backyard with their cup of coffee and look at this massive, ugly building that is just pumping out noise and eating up local resources and utilities, all right? So I think these technology companies and these municipalities need to be very careful and intentional about where they're placing these data centers. For example, during the industrial era, and still now, many localities have industrial parks. They have entire elements or parts of the city or town that is for industry, all right? And so the coding requirements are a little less stringent, that the buildings don't have to look as pretty, but that's okay because it's the industrial park. It's the industrial part of the city or the town. The same standards should apply here. If we're going to throw up this big metal building, this big, you know, million square foot data center, let's put it in the industrial park. Let's put it in the part of town that is for industry and not throw it up next to neighborhoods and schools and churches. So that I think that's just minimum threshold, just common sense as far as where you place these in the communities. But also, there's going to have to be a convincing of the local populace that these data centers are going to pay for this infrastructure build out. For example, all this new power energy infrastructure, all of this water consumption that is being taking place, the local the tech companies are going to have to convince the community that they're going to cover their fair share, if you will, to use one of these socialist talking points, of the build out. Because any other industry that comes in, for example, if you have a Toyota or a Nissan coming into a community, well, they're going to pledge up front, look, we're going to provide our own power, we're going to provide our own infrastructure, we're going to do new roads and bridges around the community, we're going to make this work to where it's not a detrimental impact to the local population. And so all of this is going to have to take place. And look, whether you're concerned about it or not, I'm just telling you what the polling says. This is going to have to be addressed. President Trump is going to have to address this as well. The National Republican Senatorial Committee just sent out a private memo earlier this week. Listen to this. This is a story that breaking this week that goes along the same lines. The National Republican Senatorial Committee sent out a private memo this week to U.S. AI companies warning them that the GOP is on the verge of losing the Ohio Senate seat over data centers unless something is done to improve public perception. Political support will collapse nationwide. And so the Democrats are taking advantage of this. Of course, they're anti-capitalism, they're anti-productivity, they're anti-human flourishing. So they'll just say and do whatever they have to do to win public office. But Republicans need to be very careful how they talk about this. There needs to be a balancing act, if you will. And these technology companies are going to have to do a better job messaging with the public on why putting data centers in their communities is important, why it's valuable, and the benefits to the local community. So that's what the Republican Party is now concerned about. And they're even sending out private memos around the country on this very topic. Do want to play this last clip here. This is Stephen Moore, economist, formerly with the Heritage Foundation, and other groups as well, has worked with the Trump administration before, talking about how we're on a trajectory now with this Iran conflict easing and AI build out reducing inflationary pressures. We're on a trajectory for below 2% inflation. Let's listen.
3: Sure it is. Sure it is. Anytime the energy price goes up, you see prices of everything else going up, like food and transportation costs, manufactured products, because energy, of course, is the master resource in everything that we produce. But that also means that if we can get that price down, which I believe we will see over the next couple of months, because there's no shortage of oil in the world, you could see the inflation rate. I'm going to make a prediction to you. Within 3 months, we're going to have an inflation rate less than 2% and closer to 1%, in part, Stuart, because of one of the things you've been talking about all the time on your show, which is that this AI productivity revolution is very real. It's happening right before our very eyes. And you just, I mean, I listen to the people you have on your show, the businessmen and women who run these great companies, and they're telling you AI is reducing their costs of producing things. So I think the days of, you know, 4%, 5%, 6% inflation are well behind us. Incidentally, it was exactly 4 years ago today, Stuart, 4 years ago today under Biden, we had 9.1% inflation.
1: There you have it. That's Stephen Moore, who has a pretty good track record of predicting things. He says we're heading to 2% or below 2% inflation. And I believe him. I think he's right. I think he's onto something. And there's a couple things coming together here, folks. You have the easing of the Iran conflict. You have the continual increase in production of energy. You have the modular nuclear reactor build out taking place now, which over the next decade is going to drastically reduce the cost of energy. And you have the full Trump economic policies really coming into play here and taking effect. And this is a path we were very much close to and on prior to the Iran war, and the Iran war was somewhat of a setback that we're now having to get back on track with. And so I think he's exactly right. Looking out long term, I'm not too concerned about AI taking jobs. All right. I think it will take certain jobs, but as far as the abundance of other jobs that will come from the build out of AI, I think there's a lot of optimism here. Let me give you some examples. All right. The number of electricians, the number of plumbers, the number of HVAC technicians, the number of welders that are needed to build out these massive data centers is unheard of. I mean, you've got electricians making $300,000 a year building out these massive data centers. And so I think, and then you've got on the energy side of things, you've got this energy sector boom with modular nuclear reactors, new coal and new gas power plants coming online every month. Those have to be built by someone. Those have to be maintained by someone. And so I think the number of jobs in the electrical field and in the overall industrial field to support this build out and maintaining of data centers and technology infrastructure and energy infrastructure in America, I think there's hundreds of thousands of jobs that are long-term jobs, not temporary, that are going to come from this technological industrialization in America. We'll be back in a few.
4: Trevor Sampson is a black man who grew up in South Africa under apartheid, a form of institutionalized segregation and discrimination. As a result, he spent his childhood in a rough neighborhood.
5: Gangster-riddled, drug-infested, alcohol problems, all kinds of stuff. I saw people killed in front of my eyes.
4: Through the power of God's love, Trevor's story is a journey from poverty and abuse to reconciliation and salvation.
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4: Billy Graham spoke in South Africa about God's love for all of us in his historic 1973 outreach.
6: God loves you, and God loved us so much that he gave his son. What do you have to do? By faith, you must receive Christ as your Lord and Savior.
4: Learn more about God's love for you by visiting findpeacewithgod.net. It's from the Billy Graham Evangelistic Association.
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1: All right, Chris, Chris Woodward is with us. I'm Walker Wildman. Glad to have you back on the program. That was probably the quick intro for Chris ever in the history of radio to go to Chris before the music's even done. Chris, welcome back.
8: Hey.
1: Man, a few words.
8: Yeah. Yes.
1: Hey, Chris, let's talk. We got a lot to talk about, but let's start with the $40 trillion. Did you ever think you would live to see the day of the debt clock hitting $40 trillion?
9: No, I didn't. Because 16, 18 years ago, there was a large gathering of fiscally conservative people that were running as Tea Partiers.
1: Yes.
9: And they were going to get spending under control. And that did not happen. It's a very timely topic because there's all these people out there that are led to believe these democratic socialists of America are going to be the solution to our problems.
1: Yeah.
9: I would add that if you're worried about $40 trillion, if you put all these people in office, we're talking about $50 trillion in a couple of years' time.
1: Yeah. This, Chris, here's my perspective of it. All right. This, in my opinion, this approach to debt that our government is doing is unbiblical and unwise. And the reason I can say that is because there's no plan to pay it off.
9: Mm-hmm.
1: All right. Obviously, the biblical teachings on this actually prefer no debt, but it's not explicitly unbiblical to have debt so long as you have a plan to pay your debt.
9: Mm-hmm.
1: Now, they would say, you know, a counterpoint to this is say, well, you know, we're paying our bills, we're paying our debt. Well, okay, you're paying the interest.
9: Mm-hmm.
1: That's not having a plan to pay your debt,
9: right,
1: and to pay your debt off. So with that being the viewpoint here, Chris, that's the fundamental problem, is that our leaders are operating under the assumption and the plan that we will always have debt. And it will always go up.
9: Right.
1: So that's the problem here that I have with it. And then there are the secondary problems, mm-hmm, such as persistent inflation, et cetera. But as far as the apocalyptic side of things, Chris, I just don't see it becoming apocalyptic. It could, especially if you have some massive economic disaster that's brought on by something else, mm-hmm, that could exacerbate our debt problem. But as long as the Treasury can print the money, then
9: yeah,
1: the show goes on.
9: Yeah, it's government as usual. They
1: yeah,
9: just they keep on keeping on. To put things in perspective for people that maybe don't understand what the government is doing, basically they're getting the credit card bill every month, and they're paying that minimum payment that the credit card wants you to pay.
1: Yeah.
9: And they're basically just doing that to make it go away for a period of time, and then they'll deal with it again in the future.
1: Yes.
9: And the debt continues to pile and pile and pile and pile up. So that is basically what our government is doing. The apocalyptic scenarios that some people have put out there from center-right taxpayer groups is that if we continue to go down this path, eventually programs and benefits and stuff that people are expecting checks from,
1: yeah,
9: you're going to start to see smaller payments while basically the American people work, half the population that actually works,
1: right,
9: pays taxes. They're just going to be literally working to service the debt.
1: Yeah. Yeah, the reason those groups at this juncture are wrong is because we have the printing press. If we didn't have the printing press, I would agree. Or if there were like a limit on how much debt we could have, I would also agree, mm-hmm, with them. The problem, what they're getting wrong is they're assuming, number one, that our elected officials care, but number two, that they're going to do anything about it. The fact of the matter is, as long as we have the printing press and we control the numbers on the Excel sheet, which is quite literally what they do to increase the debt and spending,
9: mm-hmm, mm-hmm,
1: is they go into the computer and add some zeros. And that's not an exaggeration. That's literally what they do. If the interest is a trillion or whatever, and Social Security goes up and Medicaid and all these programs, or the Pentagon needs a trillion and a half, as long as we've got the control of the printing press and Congress is willing to continually add to the debt,
9: mm-hmm,
1: then we can ride this thing literally forever.
9: Yeah.
1: Now, once again, I'm not saying that there's no consequences to this level of behavior,
9: mm-hmm,
1: because their long term is, and we're living it now. I mean, we don't have to talk about the future. We can talk about now the fact that 3-5% inflation is the norm. Why is that? Why does 3-5% of our income become basically eaten every year, or, you know, consumed every year by inflation? Is because we're running a persistent debt cycle.
9: Yeah.
1: So I think I don't, once again, unless there's some economic calamity that I don't foresee, what makes 60 trillion different than 40 or 40 different than 20? As long as they can keep inflation at tolerable levels and they still have governments and individuals and people willing to buy the debt, which mm-hmm. that's actually been a problem with the bonds right now,
9: yeah.
1: Then this rodeo can keep go on.
9: One thing that works for us as a country is, you know, God bless us, we're capitalists. We buy things even when we don't need them.
1: Yeah.
9: And so we go out and buy stuff, and many products are made in other places. So let's say you're Japan, which has loaned us a lot of money over the years.
1: Yeah.
9: You know, Japan goes, okay, well, you know, it's money we might be devoting or could put towards our own problems, but these people are going to buy a lot of our electronics, a lot of our cars,
1: yeah.
9: things like that. So, yeah, we're going to be giving them some money that they may never pay off because they're never paying off their debt, but they're going to buy stuff from us. We will continue to have those kinds of deals, and I think it's those kinds of deals that have caused countries to not call us on our debt.
1: Yeah.
9: Even China. You know, China needs us to buy their stuff.
1: Yeah.
9: We can spend another conversation on whether or not we need to make stuff in China. That's not what I'm talking about.
1: Yeah.
9: China knows and needs us to buy their stuff. So that way, if they were to loan us money or something like that, that's the wink, wink, nod, nod, handshake thing.
1: Yeah, and I don't know, Chris. I know I'm sounding kind of flippant about this and like I don't care about it. I really do care. It's utterly frustrating that we're in this position, but I think I'm somewhat desensitized to it because we've been doing this game for like 50 years.
9: Yeah.
1: As far as the persistent deficit, debt, et cetera.
9: Mm-hmm.
1: And we've all been outraged before, like the Tea Party movement. And then here we are, you know, at $40 trillion. And both parties are responsible. To be fair, Republicans and Democrats do this. They just spend money on different things.
9: Very true.
1: And I would argue Republicans spend the money on more responsible things. Democrats want to give out, you know, handouts for getting an electric vehicle and send the money to all these mm-hmm. NGOs that then campaign for them and all these kickbacks and stuff. So I would argue Republicans at least spend the money more wisely. Mm-hmm. But either way, both parties are adding to the deficit. But, Chris, this is really an experiment in human history
9: mm-hmm.
1: Where we're controlling as a central government. We're not relying on a limited resource like gold, and instead we're relying on a printing press and numbers in an Excel sheet. It is rather an experiment in human history, so I don't know how long this can go. It's anybody's guess, but we're in it.
9: Yeah,
1: I mean, we're $40 trillion in it, baby,
9: yeah.
1: And neither party seems to care about it. So, but how long does the show go on? 50 years, 100 years?
9: Yeah.
1: I don't know. It's just, it's going to be quite interesting to see, and I don't want to be here when it all comes crumbling down.
9: I don't either. I hope the good Lord comes back soon, and you know, I get promoted to the Good News Network. But just out of curiosity, I didn't know this. I live Googled it while we were talking about it. At the beginning of this century, 2000, the national debt was only $5.67 trillion.
1: Wow.
9: And today we're $40 trillion in debt. If we continue down the path we are on with a much larger population that we have compared to the start of the century,
1: yeah.
9: I mean, we're going to be at 100 trillion.
1: Probably in the next decade,
9: sure.
1: Decade and a half, maybe.
9: Yeah. So something does need to be done.
1: Yeah.
9: And people need to actually pay attention to it and make sure that solutions thrown out there by lawmakers don't lead to the apocalyptic situation.
1: Yeah.
9: Like we've already discussed.
1: Absolutely. Chris, what about the let's talk about the housing market.
9: Mm-hmm.
1: I know you may not have prepared for this, but the housing market is seeing somewhat of a cooling, if you will. I wouldn't even say necessarily a correction. I just think it's normalizing because
9: yeah.
1: housing prices have been so elevated for so long. I think an easing of the pricing pressure and the upping of the inventory is really just a normalizing of the housing market in general.
9: Yeah, I think you're definitely onto something. I'm looking at a couple of numbers from earlier this week. On Tuesday, we got housing starts, which came in just below expectations. Market Watch thought we would see 1.3 million. We got 1.2, so just below expectations. When you look at pending home sales, we had negative 2.3%. We thought we might see a positive 0.6%. So there are some signs there, big stories involving housing. And as we've talked about before, a lot of people have jobs depending on housing. So these numbers do impact you, even if you are fortunate to be in a home that yeah. you've paid off or you're about to pay off, stuff like that. The housing market impacts you even if you don't think you should care about it or pay attention to it.
1: And I do. I do feel sorry for people who overpaid for a house during the COVID era. And then now they're trying to get out from under it. Mm-hmm. And I really do feel bad for them. That's a terrible spot to be. But looking at the prices, Chris, the housing prices over the last few years, you and I've talked about it umpteen times. It's like, this is ridiculous. You know, in a place like Mississippi, people listing houses for $200 a square foot. Are you kidding me?
9: Yeah.
1: It was just so outlandish. So this normalizing of the housing market is so overdue, and it's honestly healthy.
9: Mm-hmm.
1: Like, we've got to get back to a place of sanity when it comes to what we think our houses are worth.
9: Yes. It people really need to put some thought into it, because a lot of people still, and I think this is the right way to go about it, a lot of people still enter a home thinking that they will at some point be able to sell it and use that for retirement.
1: Sure.
9: In my case, I've got, I don't know, 24 more years of payments, okay? And one of these days, yeah. You know, we're going to have it paid off, if not before then. And we'll be able to use that for a nest egg to, you know, put towards our retirement and things like that. So people do need to really think about a house. I know everybody has a dream house. I know everybody wants to be in a house or maybe in a bigger space. But you do need to really talk about it with people, pray about it, and ask the Lord for wisdom on what to do in these areas, as you should do with anything in your life.
1: Well, at this point, Chris, also for young people, I'm talking people out of college in their 20s, just get in a house. I mean, if you can just get in something.
9: Right.
1: Even if it's not obviously what your quote, my wife and I, now we laugh at this, but we quit using the word like forever home.
9: Mm-hmm.
1: It's like, I don't even know where I want to be in 5 years. I'm not going to say this is my forever home.
9: Right. I get that.
1: So we quit using that phrase because, your desires change, your expectations change. I mean, we're always kind of on the lookout for what's next. But if young people can just get in a house mm-hmm. early on, even if it's not what they want or not in the location they want, at least they got in.
9: Right.
1: You start building equity, mm-hmm. and then you can build from there.
9: Right. Yeah, people – well, number one, too, people need to quit being picky. I'm not saying you should just buy whatever, you can find.
1: If it's a starter home, it's a starter home.
9: Yeah. A lot of people kind of turn their noses up at starter homes. But in a place like California, where clearly they need to deregulate and open up lands for construction of things like starter homes to help people that can't afford to get into a home right now, believe you me, 1,000-square-foot starter home is way better than a studio apartment that you're paying the equivalent of like
1: of
9: three
1: mortgage.
9: Mortgages
1: yeah.
9: for every
1: yeah.
9: month.
1: Exactly.
9: You're way better off.
1: Yeah, and there's no equity there.
9: Sell some stuff. If you haven't worn something or looked for something in 6 months, get rid of it.
1: there's
9: your space problem for 1,000-square-foot starter home.
1: Yeah, and what we're alluding to is this is not yes, inflation has been brutal. Yes, things are not as affordable maybe as they once were. And so I'm not completely excusing our economic policies and the tough situation some of these young people are in. But at some point, Chris, and this is why I try to balance this talking out, is at some point we have to accept personal responsibility and we have to just do the best with what we've been given and the hand we've been dealt. And I think that's the message we need to send out to America's young people is if you don't like your situation, let's work our way out of it.
9: Mm-hmm.
1: But unfortunately, a lot of young people are falling into this trap of socialism because they are disgruntled, they are upset, they don't like their economic setup or whatever. And so instead of working to fix it and working to do free market capitalist ideals that increase human prosperity, they're reverting to socialism. So we've got to message this right to capture their attention, but also give them reasons for optimism.
9: They also need to get a good accountant, because if you're working remotely, like a lot of people are, you can write things off like your internet and your phone and other things that you're required to have as part of your job.
1: Yeah.
9: And you know what? Really go through all the things that you think are necessities. A lot of things aren't. You could save up a lot of money quickly if you didn't pay for all kinds of apps and stuff.
1: Yeah, exactly. And for first-time homebuyers, there's various incentive programs out there backed up by the federal government that help young people, first-time homebuyers, get into a home. Chris, thanks so much.
9: Thank you.
1: All right, folks, we're going to keep tracking all the news, all the economy, et cetera. 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
8: It's Crazy Money Day. Hi, I'm Chuck Bentley with my money life from Crown. The story of four lepers in 2 Kings 7 offers surprising lessons about money, stewardship, and God's provision. The city of Samaria was in the middle of a devastating famine. Food was scarce, hope was gone, and people were desperate. Meanwhile, four lepers sat outside the city gates facing an impossible choice. If they stayed where they were, they would die. If they entered the city, they would die. They decided to take a risk and go to the enemy camp. What they discovered changed everything. God miraculously caused the Armenian army to flee, leaving behind food, silver, gold, clothing, and supplies. The four lepers suddenly found themselves surrounded by abundance. At first, they ate, collected the valuables, and hid treasures for themselves. But then they stopped and said something remarkable. "We're not doing right. This is a day of good news, and we're keeping it to ourselves." Their conviction is a stewardship lesson. God's blessings aren't meant to stop with us. They're to flow through us. Even the lepers recognized that abundance carried responsibility. They needed to share this good news. The lepers remind us that faith sometimes requires action. They moved forward despite uncertainty, and God met them there. Often provision is discovered by taking faithful steps and trusting the Lord with the outcome. What we find can make a difference to our family, church, and community. Now I invite you to join us in Knoxville, Tennessee, September the 10th through the 12th to celebrate Crown's 50th anniversary. I'll be doing some special teaching on biblical stewardship. 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
10: Is it true that prayer changes things? This is Dave Zanotta. Let's talk about it today on the Public Square. I think we've all seen prayers answered in our lifetime. We've seen it in the quietest moments of a prayer closet. We've seen it in the quickest moments in the midst of an emergency. We've seen it portrayed across great grand designed theaters. We've seen it when Franklin Delano Roosevelt led the nation in prayer during World War II, out loud on the radio. When Dwight David Eisenhower shared prayers for the troops on D-Day. When George Washington, all the way back to 1783, concluded from the victorious battlefield his hope for America, sending out a letter, a treatise, if you will, to each of the colonies, to the leaders of those colonies, and concluding with a prayer in which his hope was that we would become a happy people by understanding that the only way to be happy is to imitate the mind of Christ as we deal with one another. That's some pretty serious prayers, right? Prayer changes things, but one thing I know for sure, prayer changes me. And when I'm changed, then suddenly things look differently. Now, I know there's miracle prayers. I know there's long-term answers to prayers. I've seen amazing, incredible, magnificent, miraculous answers to prayer and powerful moments of intercession that have changed nations and states and issues and lives and healings. We've seen that. But I know for certain that with the Holy Spirit's help as we pray, that prayer always changes me. And I'm a work in progress just like you. Thanks for listening this week on The Public Square. We've talked about prayer and how prayer matters in our culture, in our country, and in our lives. This is Dave Zanotti. Thanks for listening.
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12: On the Word, hi, I'm Barry McGuire. I'm a layman here to remind you that faith sharing is a barometer for your spiritual health. Scripture says be doers of the Word, but I'm afraid too many Christians are becoming a culture of hearers rather than doers. 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The truth is most people don't know who God is because we stopped telling them. 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We have what the world is desperate for, God's love, and we're keeping it to ourselves. 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
9: Well, welcome to this Friday edition of Stand in the Gap. I'm so glad that you're listening, and whether you're tuning in maybe in your car via radio or listening to us streaming through our app or through another app or listening archived later on online on some sort of podcast app, whatever, whichever way you're listening to this, at a computer, on a phone, at a radio, in your vehicle, welcome to the program. I'm Pastor Isaac Crockett, and on this Friday edition, we want to tackle some real issues that are all over the news right now, not just cultural, but biblical worldview. And my guest, return guest today, some of you will be familiar with him, especially if you listen a lot, you'll recognize him, but he's a Marine veteran. He spent decades working in military intelligence, linguistics, counterterrorism, and all kinds of other stuff. And now he's the founder of, I Googled some things about it, and he's founder of a patriotic, traditional, conservative, biblical values watch company, is what it's called. You don't think of that with watches, but he's the founder of Wasson Watch Company. And if you've not heard some of our programs talk about that, you can look that up. But my guest is Paul Brown, again, of Wasson Watch. Paul, thank you so much for taking time out of your busy schedule and being on the program with us today.
18: Hey, Isaac, it's my pleasure. Thanks for having me again.
9: Well, Paul, I want to look at today a growing thing that sometimes we call this a religion, but it's really a lot more than that. And for years, we've had different people who have been coming out of this supposed religion that have been telling us and trying to blow the whistle and say, this is more than a religion. This is a political movement. This is a military movement. And you can look at the history of it. And that is Islam. And I want to look at understanding Islam's political threat to us in the United States of America. And I also want to kind of look at Muhammad and talk about kind of a funny question, because he was, you know, when we look at the life of Muhammad, we're going way back in history. And the question would be, was Muhammad a communist? Now, there's a lot of things that you and I have talked about, and we've talked about on this program many times, many different guests. But there's some really interesting things where we see these progressives that they, you know, oftentimes call themselves woke, and you just look at them and they look, you know, kind of different. And they are aligning themselves with communists and with Muslims. And I'm thinking back to when I did some studying in Central America, and I came across some old school communists that were, you know, followers of Che Guevara, and I, you know, think of Fidel Castro and some of these guys.
19: in my mind, there's no way they would want to, you know, to be associated with some of these woke LGBTQ loving, you know, progressive liberals, it seems, nor would they want to be aligned with the Muslims of today and vice versa. You know, thinking of times over in the Middle East, that they, you know, over there, the woke or the communist, because, you know, the communist being atheistic, I mean, just these three groups seem like a very strange conglomerate. And yet somehow they get along here in the United States, attacking so much of what we have going on. So I want to go to a post that you did on X. That's the Elon Musk owned social media site. It used to be called Twitter. And it used to be on Twitter that our stuff didn't get much attention. Now, it's more conservative leaning, it seems, and the algorithms like a lot of my posts or Stand in the Gap posts and your posts at Wasson Watch. And I would encourage anybody listening on your social media, look up Wasson, W-A-S-S-O-N, Watch Company. And you'll find a lot of really, really awesome, stuff that Paul is putting out there on social media. But on there, you had a post on X that caught my attention. It was something like Muhammad was a communist, basically. And again, obviously, he lived a few centuries before Karl Marx and the, you know, modern movement we call communism. But I'm just curious, what did you mean by that? And maybe you could share with us some of the historical factors that you were looking at that led you to make a comparison to modern-day communism.
18: Yeah, absolutely. You know, it is kind of a weird thing when you first hear it, Muhammad was a communist. And as you said, centuries before Karl Marx or the advent of the Soviet Union, Muhammad was born in what is modern-day Saudi Arabia, the Arabian Peninsula, around 570 AD, as far as we know. And where that statement came from, where I said he is a communist, is what's really interesting is in the genesis of Muhammad, the sort of his origin story, if you will. You know, he lived in a city called Mecca, and he ended up fleeing that city as he began gaining followers, and the leaders in Mecca realized that there was some danger to the ideas that he was beginning to spread. And they went to this city called Medina, and they were running out of food, water, resources, and so on. And so what Muhammad did was he told his followers to rob. So he essentially took what they had. He appropriated it for himself and for his followers because they believed they deserved it, right? And that's interesting because it's the exact same thing as what communism is. Communism is this idea that you have something I want, I'm going to take it. Fundamentally, that's what it is. And another area where they overlap is in a concept called friend-enemy distinction, which you often hear expressed as no enemies to the right or no enemies to the left. But another way of putting it is the enemy of my enemy is my friend. And so you'll see a lot of groups, you know, like Muslims, like communists, whatever, make compromises in the kind of people that they deal with, as long as those people are mutual enemies to what they consider their greater enemy. And that's a lot of what we're seeing today.
19: And so I'd love for you to talk about that a little bit more. We only have a couple minutes before our first break, but these, you know, progressive LGBTQ groups, these communists, Muslims, they seem to be going such different directions, but they're temporarily joining together because of a common enemy. Could you maybe talk about what that enemy is, or just kind of the deeper ideological connections that bring them together for the time being?
18: You know, I mean, certainly these are satanic movements. And so on one level and on a spiritual level, the enemy is God, right? And it's the people of God. And but then in on as well, like a physical level, it's the United States of America, right? The USA is a superpower, has been an undisputed superpower since World War II. And we stand in the way of many of the dark and evil ideologies in the world that have sought to control and dominate the world. You look at the ideologies espoused by Japan and Germany in World War II. You look at the Soviet Union and the global spread of communism. You look at Islam. All these very destructive ideologies the USA constantly stands in the way of. And what I think our adversaries collectively, and I'm talking about Russia, I'm talking about communist China, I'm talking about you know, various Islamic groups and Islam as a whole, that what they've looked at is, if we can just get this pesky United States out of the way to some extent or some degree, we can continue our designs of power accumulation. And we may ultimately be in conflict with one another, Russia and China, China and the Muslims, Russia and the Muslims, whatever, all these different groups. But there's no point in us fighting each other as long as the U.S. is there, because the U.S. is that supreme power that they wish to destroy.
19: Well, those are some really interesting ideas. I know this is a bit of a provocative question that we started with. Was Muhammad a communist? But he was taking what wasn't his and reappropriating it. It sounds really familiar. But we want to go beyond that. We want to go beyond just these slogans and things. And Paul, you're going in the direction that we need to go in to talk about this. So when we come back from this brief time out to hear from our partners, we want to come back and talk with Paul about what has happened historically with Islam. I think you're going to really enjoy how Paul puts all of this together. Don't go away. We'll be right back on Stand in the Gap today.
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20: David chose to stand for God against a giant, and he changed our world forever. 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
19: All right. Well, welcome back to our program. I'm Pastor Isaac Crockett, and I'm talking with our friend Paul Brown. He is the founder of Wasson Watch. And though watches are much of his life today, you know, making watches and selling them on wassonwatch.com and posting things on X and Facebook and different things about watches, he also is very involved with spiritual warfare, looking at things, and he's taking his over 20 years of experience looking for threats for the United States, working in the Marines and in the military as strategically anti-terrorist, linguistics, info guy, looking for the next threat or what the real threats are. And now Paul is doing that with us today, looking at the threat of Islam. And so, Paul, you've been talking us through these things. And you know, even on your website with your watches, it says that we are Christian, patriotic, American watch company. We speak the truth boldly, come what may. We proudly make quality watches that balance aesthetics and utility. And you give the verses Micah 6:8, Genesis 1:28, and 2 Chronicles 7:14. And throughout your website, you tie in these biblical things that help us with the biblical worldview. But on that, you speak the truth boldly. And that's how you and I came to know each other, was things that you were doing through your watch company where you're speaking the truth boldly. And this is one of these areas, talking about Islam, that is difficult for some people to talk about because they're afraid of the pushback, because they're afraid of offending people, because we've been told, even by government officials, that, oh, Islam is a religion of peace. Well, before we get into the modern pieces of this supposed religion of peace, that it's not really, I want to go back to what you were talking about. We asked the question, was Muhammad a communist? And essentially, in the fact that he was taking what wasn't his from, you know, Christians and Jewish people or other Arab people and then giving it to his followers, and that way, yeah, he was following the same ideology, really, than of communism. But you explained that Muhammad, he went from Mecca to Medina. And I'm curious, what changed there? How did his ideas that we call Islam, how did they develop then from what might have been more of a religious movement into what is now very much in a practical way, a political, a governmental, or a military power?
18: Yeah, I mean, that's a great question. And I mentioned earlier, Muhammad, as far as we know, was born around 570 AD in the region of Mecca and the Arabian Peninsula. And around 610 AD, when he's 40 years old, he reports that he starts getting these revelations, right? You know, this angel's appearing to him supposedly and giving this information. And he starts preaching about it on the streets of Mecca in 613 AD. And in 622, 9 years later, he's developed a following, and the leaders in Mecca know who he is and they want him out. And so he leaves and takes his followers with him to Medina. And this event is known as the Hijra, right? Okay, this is their flight from Mecca to Medina. And what's interesting to me is that the Islamic calendar begins from the Hijra. It doesn't begin at the birth of Muhammad or at his death. It doesn't begin when he starts supposedly receiving revelations or when he starts preaching about those revelations. It begins when Muhammad flees from Mecca to Medina. And the reason why that is because that is the beginning of the first sovereign Islamic state. And so one of the things that's interesting is a lot of Christians have to sort of wrestle with the idea of religion and politics. They're like these two different things, and we have to figure out how does religion interact with politics? How does Christianity interact with politics? Islam is not that way. Islam is an all-encompassing system. It is a system of religion, but it's also a system of governance. It is a system of warfare. And probably the most fundamental element of what Islam is that it is a system of governance and warfare, a system of power, of oppression, of expansion, and ultimately of tyranny. And so, I think it's fundamental that people know this, that this is in the DNA of what Islam is. And when you start to understand that and then see the history of Islam as well as where Islam is today, it starts to become a lot less surprising. Islam did not spread through evangelism, through proselytization, where we just go out there and we share these ideas and people like them, right? It did not spread across the Arabian Peninsula and the Middle East, North Africa, and so on. It spread through conquest. It spread through victory, through military victory, which was spurred on by the dual incentives of temporal gain and potential eternal gain in terms of what was promised. Because just as Muhammad had his followers raid camel caravans that were taking goods to Mecca, their previous hometown, they were allowed to keep what they got. They were able to, you know, essentially loot and keep that. But they were told very early on, this is a very early component

0: into battle. And so they punched well above their weight. They fought with a fervor that was previously unseen in the region.
1: What happened in those areas, those cities that they spread out to, even going beyond Arabia, they go into northern Africa, places that had, at that point, there were already, many of those cities were being controlled by Christianity or even Jewish cities. And what happened to the Christians and the Jewish people that were living under the new rule as Muhammad's followers took over? What went on then?
0: Yeah, great question. And I want to emphasize something you just said. A lot of these places were already Christian or Jewish. In fact, we think of the Middle East today as just this Muslim region. North Africa, Egypt, the Levant, Syria, Lebanon, these were all Christian nations. They had become predominantly Christian. And what happened was the Christians were pushed out, or they were killed, or they were essentially oppressed. A lot of people don't know this, but Medina itself had a large Jewish population when Muhammad and his followers arrived there. Within less than 100 years, there were no more Jews there. They were expelled or they were killed. They were either pushed out or they were persecuted so much that they left on their own. And this became the story across the region. What would happen is that many, many Christians and, of course, Jews in these different areas would be killed, and then many more would be pressured to convert. And so if you think, you know, even in, you see this today, there are very committed Christians and there are nominal Christians who are essentially cultural Christians. Someone who genuinely has the light of Christ in them, you know, I wouldn't expect to convert necessarily or to even pretend that they converted in order to save their own lives. But there are many people out there who maybe identify as Christians that obviously do not have salvation in Christ. They haven't truly put their faith in Jesus. And why would a person like that not convert when their life is threatened, when their family is threatened, when their livelihood is threatened, and they're offered incentive to convert? So between conquest, killing, forced conversions, and so on, you rapidly see a shift from these non-Islamic cultures to these Islamic cultures. And you see that today. Wherever Muslims take power, they persecute the minority populations, the non-Islamic populations, and put pressure on them to convert as well.
1: 1 minute till our next break. So what can you tell us in that 1 minute as American Christians? What do we see about that history? What do we look at when we see this conquest and submission that they were forcing in that area historically?
0: I think that it's important to know the history so that what happens today is less surprising. There's that old saying that those who don't know history are doomed to repeat it. We don't have to guess what Islam is or what adherents to Islam believe. We know both based on what has been written in their holy texts, but then based on how they've interpreted those texts for 1400 years. The only thing that has maybe decreased the Islamic violence in the last couple hundred years has been their relative lack of strength of the Islamic world compared to the West. I mean, the West just exploded in terms of wealth, power, infrastructure, military might in the 15, 16, 1700s and onward to the point where the Islamic world could no longer compete. I mean, not even close. And so they had to take a more submissive stance. But as they're growing in power, and especially as they're growing in power in the West, we're seeing a much more prejudicial approach. And you see it, for example, like the rape gangs in the UK, which is very, very sad. Kind of a tragedy that has happened there. And there's a much larger percentage of population that is Islamic in the UK, say, than the US, but we're trending in that direction.
1: There's so much information here, and you're just going back into history, Paul. We're going to take another quick time out to hear from some of our partners, and we're going to come back and keep talking with Paul Brown of Wasson Watch, founder of Wasson Watch, about this. We're going to go from history to modern day and look at what's going on. I just saw videos of Kevin Rideout, the SIM missionary who was just released after 9 months of being captured by the Islamic State over in Niger. And it's a very real thing in many countries, but what what about our own country? What about the West? What about the United Kingdom? What about the United States of America? We want to get into that

0: with my guest, Paul Brown, when we come back in this next segment and look at the United States today and Islam. We'll be right back on Stand in the Gap Today.
1: According to the Word of God, great blessing comes from memorizing and meditating on Scripture. When we do it, it will keep us from sinning. It will renew our mind. It will bring comfort, provide wisdom, and bring much blessing. Memorize with us this week the first three verses of Psalm chapter 1. Blessed is the man that walketh not in the counsel of the ungodly, nor standeth in the way of sinners, nor sitteth in the seat of the scornful, but his delight is in the law of the Lord. And in his law doth he meditate day and night. And he shall be like a tree planted by the rivers of water, that bringeth forth his fruit in his season. His leaf also shall not wither. Psalm 1, verses 1 through 3. And whatsoever he doeth shall prosper. Verses to memorize from Stand in the Gap Today.
2: 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This is Ken Ham, editor of the popular apologetic series, The New Answers Books. Some Christians argue that what we believe about Genesis is just a side issue. 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But did you know all our major Christian doctrines are grounded in Genesis? Why do we sin? Why did Jesus have to die? Why do we need a new heavens and new earth? Why is marriage for a man and a woman? 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What we believe about Genesis is really important. 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
0: Well, welcome back to the program. I'm Pastor Isaac Crockett, and our guest today is somebody that many of you who are recent listeners or longtime listeners will recognize, and that is our friend Paul Brown, with decades of experience in military intelligence, looking for threats to our nation. And Paul, I want to thank you so much for your service and the decades you spent going through linguistics and all sorts of difficult things, living in faraway places in the military. But you were looking out for terrorists, and you were part of the counterterrorism group, and it gives you a good perspective on identifying threats. And what you're doing for us today is you are identifying a really big threat. And I want to say just a couple things before we get back into questioning Paul, because he has so much good information for us. But I would encourage you to go to our app, Stand in the Gap app. If you don't already use it, it's a really easy-to-use app, free resources of all of our archives. And look at some of our old programs on Islam. I would encourage you to look at our videos from Stand in the Gap TV. Go back to the first season. It was early on. I think it was in 2018. We did several programs about the Islamic threat with Mark Christian, who grew up in Islam. He himself grew up in a family that helped start the Muslim Brotherhood, and he was high up in all of this, and he was leading people to Mecca and Medina, and he was a religious leader over there. And then he walked away from it, ended up becoming a Christian and leaving all of that. And he warned about what was going on in America and what the plan was to unfold over the next decade. And here we are about 8 years later, and it is kind of scary how much he called. And so, Paul, what you're talking about today, it's not something that just all of a sudden came out of nowhere. It's something that we've been trying to, you know, give a clarion cry about this for years, and it continues to go forward. So that's why I'm so thankful for you pointing out the history. You're pointing out some parts of history that I didn't think about or didn't even know to put together to connect it for us in modern day America. So when we look at modern day now, let's go right now in front of our eyes. You live in Texas and you think, oh, Texas, that's a Bible Belt. Whether you're in Texas or whether you're in Dearborn, Michigan, or anywhere really in the United States, we're seeing a growth of Islamic influence. We're seeing political Islam. We are seeing a religious Islam. We're seeing debates over, you know, whole parts of cities or whole cities that are, you know, wanting Sharia law to govern them. And so as you're used to identifying threats to our nation, Paul, what concerns you most as far as national security part about this, the ideological perspective of Islam?
6: Yeah, you know, Islam is, again, I think Americans just have to wrap their minds around this, because this used to be common knowledge in the West. For centuries, it was common knowledge what Islam was, that it was a great evil, that was a great threat to the West, and specifically to Christendom and to the nations within the West and within Christendom and to the people in those regions as well. And they knew it was a threat because they were fighting it on the front lines. I mean, the defining elements of what we call the Middle Ages, the Dark Ages, et cetera, was the struggle of Christendom against Islam. You had Islam essentially encroaching from the south, from the southwest, from the southeast, from the west, from the east, all around, coming up through Spain, coming up through the Balkans, coming up into Russia, and you know, essentially coming from an Eastern European route. And so they knew this in their bones. They knew it in their DNA. They knew it. And after hundreds of years of Western economic, infrastructural, and military superiority, we've seen a comparatively less dangerous, less threatening Islam, an Islam that has had to take a more defensive posture for a long time, and we've forgotten what we knew. And so in America, as we've forgotten that, we have allowed Islam in mass, in a way that treats it like it's just another religion, right? Part of our constitutional democratic republic ideal is freedom. It's freedom of religion and freedom of speech and these things. These are good things. But what the Constitution is not is a suicide pact. We don't have to follow specific rules to the letter off a cliff to our death. And unfortunately, if we treat Islam the way that we would treat other religions, that's where it's going to lead us. Because Islam, as I've sort of mentioned previously, alluded to previously, is a system of power, of governance, of conquest, of oppression, and it operates in a zero-sum game manner. It does not share power. Everything is friend-enemy distinction, meaning anything that helps me to gain power is on my side, and I will use it until the very moment where I no longer need it, and then it becomes my enemy as well. So they work well with the left right now, but that will change as soon as they attain power. As Islamic populations are growing in specific regions in the U.S., this is not happening organically. It is not happening spontaneously. It is strategic. In Texas, we have an estimated 500,000 Muslims and over 300 mosques. And they're congregating in specific areas where they have a large enough group of people to vote certain ways and impact their localities. I saw some statistics recently that around 95% of Muslims vote, whereas on average, the average American, 40% vote. So you think about a community that maybe has 30% Muslims in it, or 20% or 10%. That block is twice as effective as similar blocks of other elements, and they can ally with, say, leftists in their area who want a DEI candidate, and you see someone who's a Muslim running for office and who's allying themselves with the Democrats, and they're going to win. They're going to win those elections. And as they gain power in localities and eventually in states and across the nation, they're going to leverage that power to implement Sharia law. Because for Muslims, there is no Islam without Sharia law. It's not two separate things. It's not like you have Islam and Sharia law. Islam is Sharia law. And they won't rest until it's implemented across our nation. And so I think if I had to emphasize like a key component for the average American to understand, it's that you cannot treat Islam like other religions. And as a Christian, I'm not saying that other false religions are okay, or that they're, you know, that you're going to somehow get to heaven through other false religions outside of Islam. No, I'm not saying that. I'm just saying that it's evil by degrees. All right. All sin is evil. If I steal a candy bar, that's an evil sin against God, and the wages of sin, including that sin, are death. But I can see that murder is a worse sin than stealing a candy bar, right? God has created more significant consequences on earth for that. We can see the damage of that being greater. In the same way, I can see that while all false religions are false religions, that Islam is much, much more destructive, and it cannot be allowed to continue in its current way. We need laws that would say at the beginning, at the very least, prevent the construction of new mosques anywhere, and, you know, done at the local level, at the state level, at the national level, whatever we can accomplish.
0: It's interesting. My mind is going a lot of different directions as you're talking, as you're explaining these things. But this ideological movement, this movement of power, more than just religious, this idea of seeking world domination and control. It's so much like what we started out talking about, communism. And, you know, a lot of people, they hear communism and they say, oh, no, I don't want that. But then they're voting for things that are essentially the same as communists, and they don't even realize what it means. And so the same thing here is they might say, oh, well, Islam, I knew a Muslim person, and that person was really nice, a good, you know, storekeeper or a good neighbor or something. So, again, help us as we wrap up this part of this second to last segment here, help us understand, you know, what principles should shape the way we think as Americans, as Christians, looking at Islam as the ideological movement rather than just judging it by, oh, well, this candidate is Muslim or this person I know is a Muslim. Help us again to really understand the principles of the movement.
6: I'm really glad you brought that up, because I think that's really hard. That's a really important topic. Americans are generally speaking reasonable people. We're generally speaking kind of easy to get along with. And if you're easy to get along with, then we like that. And it's like, hey, how do I rectify this? How do I think about the fact that over here you're saying it's this system of power and domination or whatever else, but I met this Muslim guy and he was okay. Well, I think one of the things that you have to recognize is, even though that Islam in its DNA, in its blueprints, is all of these things, that not every Muslim is a perfect Muslim. You know, we have a lot of nominal Christians. You've got nominal Buddhists, nominal Hindus, nominal Jews, everything else. You've got nominal Muslims. And the average Muslim, I don't think necessarily knows or understands the extent to which Islam is a system of power and domination, but they will ultimately go through with what the rest of their Islamic community does, right? So to be a Muslim, especially when you're like within the group of Muslims that came to America on the earlier end, think 2, 3, 4, 5 decades ago, and you're not surrounded by other Muslims, you're not in Islamic communities, you're able to live a very nominally Muslim life. You don't even go to mosque. You don't even have other Muslims who are calling you out if you're not being Islamic enough. But what happens in any community where you see an increase in the number of Muslims is those Muslims who might have been more nominal before, who might have been content being essentially secular Americans with a little bit of an Islamic flavor, they have to make a really tough decision. They have to decide whether to break ranks with Islam entirely, basically deconvert, which, by the way, is punishable by death under Islam, or they're going to have to conform with the standards and norms of Muslims in their area. And that's what most Muslims end up doing, is conforming to the greater Islam.
0: Well, this is very helpful. Looking at this threat as Christians, we can't stop there. We're going to wrap this up in our next and final segment. And we're going to look, we don't have fear or hatred. We trust the Lord. How do we trust the Lord in these times? How do we point people to Christ? We're going to talk about that when we wrap things up on Stand in the Gap today.
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8: By the way, let me say how much I appreciate, Sam, what you all do in the American Pastors Network. And folks, I've pastored two churches and spoken in 2000. 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I follow your trajectory, Sam, and the American Pastors Network, and I'm thrilled that God has raised you up at this time.
7: Thank you, Dr. McFarland. 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
9: I'm Ruth Kramer with Mission Network News. Israel and Turkey face off over Syria as the United States plays peacemaker. Israel bombed a Syrian airbase where it said Turkish troops were about to deploy. Nuna of Triumph for Mercy Lebanon says Israel was warning Turkey not to pursue Syria's nuclear stockpile. Meanwhile, Syrian refugees are being forced out of host countries, but Syria is still unstable. Pray for Triumph at Mercy as it introduces refugees to the hope that only Jesus can offer. And a series of strong quakes shook Kumamoto, Japan in April of 2016. This year, in late July, earthquakes near 7.0 on the Richter scale struck the same area, followed by hundreds of aftershocks. A network of Japanese pastors trained by A3 is meeting spiritual needs in the aftermath. A3's Robert Adair says the latest quake triggered difficult memories for people who lived through the 2016 disaster. Pray that traumatized quake survivors will meet the Prince of Peace. Mission Network News is a service of One Way Ministries. I'm Ruth Kramer.
4: David chose to stand for God against a giant, and he changed our world forever. Would you like to do the same today? Hello, I'm Sam Rohr with another Stand in the Gap Minute. This week, we've discussed what Scripture teaches about our choices and their consequences. When we choose the Lord and His ways, we receive a blessing. When we do not, we endure judgment. The life of David also shows the legacy of our godly choices and what they can leave. While God's people refused to oppose Goliath in his rage against the Lord, David chose to confront evil by the power of God. Despite his human limitations, his single stone provided victory over a more powerful opponent. 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Remember, it's not the size of your problem that matters. 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
0: All right. Well, we must be having fun because time is really flying today. And I'm talking with watchmaker, Wasson Watch Company founder, Paul Brown, who has decades of military experience pointing out the threat, using counterintelligence and all of his intelligence and linguistics training to protect our country. And right now he's calling out a threat against the church and against the government, against the Constitution, against all those things that we stand for as patriotic Christians in America. And that threat is the ideologies of Islam, which is more than just a religion and certainly not a quote religion of peace. Well, welcome back to this final segment. As I said, time is really going fast. It's really flying. Paul, we've covered a lot of stuff today. Thank you so much for your insight, for your studies on this, and for calling this out publicly as you do on a regular basis. But after everything that we've discussed, I guess, Paul, here we are to wrap it up. What would you tell us about our response as Christians? We shouldn't be ignorant. That's one thing that you're helping us today. Anybody who's listened to this program today is walking away with more knowledge, with more understanding, with more context of how we got where we are and what to expect with Islam. But also, we shouldn't be fearful. We sometimes can just kind of throw our hands up and run around like a chicken with its head cut off and say, oh no, the sky is falling. Or we can become hateful and bitter, and that's not an option for us as Christians either. So how do we use biblical truth, stand firm, stand in the gap for truth, recognize this threat, but at the same time not be fearful about it, nor be hateful towards individual Muslims who we may have a chance to point them to Jesus Christ? What are some of the things that we ought to do?
6: Yeah, one of my favorite passages is 1 Corinthians 16:13-14 says, be watchful, stand firm in the faith, act like men, be strong, let all that you do be done in love. That's such a, I think, just holistically important passage that kind of talks about our footing, our attitude, the way we should carry ourselves, and also the spirit behind it. I think when we're, and I want to talk more about like what needs to be done, but I also want to throw in this caveat that when we're talking about threats, when we're talking about evil, evil ideologies, people carrying out those evil ideologies and their acts behind them, we can become so wrapped up in the evil of that and the negativity of that that we do forget the love component. We are not wrestling with flesh and blood, but with principalities, right? You know, with demons, with Satan, with spiritual matters. And so we don't hate Muslims. We don't hate leftists. We don't hate communists. We don't hate any of these people. We do hate the ideologies, the evil ideologies they bring. But ultimately, we love our neighbors as ourselves. We love those people. We pray for them. We pray that they will hear the gospel and believe in Jesus, and that they will be saved like us. That, you know, like us, they're not deserving of that grace. We weren't deserving of that grace, and so we do that in gratitude as well for what we have, not in sort of an arrogant pompousness, like I'm better than you because I have the gospel. Like, no, I'm a fellow beggar telling you where to get bread, but at the same time, not being kind of over spiritualizing things and forgetting that God did make a physical world, and that we love our neighbors not just exclusively in a spiritual sense, but also in a physical sense. Right? James said, "True religion is caring for widows and orphans in their affliction." And in Islam, you know, we could say same thing about many other evil ideologies, but Islam is an ideology that will bring terror and destruction and death to the weak, to widows and orphans and others. And so we have a responsibility not just to, you know, care for them in their affliction, but also to prevent the kind of affliction that will bring sort of unimaginable horror to them, if you can sort of wrap your mind around that. And that's what I want. There's so many things in Christianity that it's not either or, it's both and. You shouldn't just have good orthodoxy, which is the right belief, or just good orthopraxy, which is the right actions. You need to have good orthodoxy and good orthopraxy. We don't just love our neighbors by praying for them and hoping that they believe in Jesus. We love our neighbors in tangible acts. And I'm really inspired. You know, the great thing about this topic is we have 1,400 years of history to look at. And I'm inspired by brave Christian men like Charles Martel, who he was called Charles the Hammer, who stopped the Islamic advance in 732 as the Muslims had conquered basically all of Spain at that point, and they were going to try to advance into France. And if they had won there, they may have pushed all the way to Constantinople, and we'd be looking at an entire Europe effectively conquered by Islam. But he was a man of faith. He was a man of character. He knew what he stood for, and he stood up and he fought with his men, and they fought valiantly, and they were just absolutely unwavering in their fighting spirit and how they countered those enemies, and they won. And it was a real physical battle. So we need to be ready to do what needs to be done to defeat Islam. And there's a lot of ways, like talking about what is the appropriate approach to doing that would probably be a whole other conversation. But we need to be ready for that in a spiritual sense, and we need to be ready for that in our education, what we understand about Islam, how Islam has fought historically and how it was fought against historically. And then we need to be ready in terms of our capabilities, physically, legally. Do you understand the legal system? Are you in regular contact with your legislators or your city council members or so on and so forth, right? There are things that we can and should do. And we should. It is not loving to our neighbors to sit back and do nothing about this growing threat, about this growing system of domination and oppression that is in our midst today.
0: That is so well said, Paul. Very well said. Something I remember from even a number of years ago, dealing with Mark Christian, who again came out of Islam. He had been a leader in Islam of many influential people in Egypt. And I remember him talking, and we had some conferences with him at our church and with pastors in Pennsylvania. And he was saying that one of the things is push back, you know, and make it known that you're a Christian. Don't hide your lamp under a bushel. You know, have Christian verses and symbolism where you are and where you live. And I have seen this even in the Middle East. I've seen Christians do this. And Paul, this is something you as a business owner, you have really embodied that. You've all over your website, all over your social media, it's biblical worldview, it's Bible verses. On your watches, you'll find flags and Bible verses and things like that. So we're almost out of time here, but could you just maybe tell us a little bit about your company? I know you've talked about it on air before, but a little bit about your company and the way you incorporate your biblical worldview even into your watch company.
6: Yeah, absolutely. And thank you for that opportunity. You know, Wasson Watch Company, we're based in Dallas, Texas. I founded it in 2018. And we're an explicitly, openly, boldly Christian American patriotic company. And we really embody each of those values very heavily. And as you mentioned, you know, we put Bible verse references on the back of all our watches. We talk openly, obviously on this program, I'm talking openly, but like on our social media and our website about God and about controversial issues. Because one of the things that, you know, sometimes I think Christians don't necessarily see is that God didn't cede politics to the secular. Right. When Jesus says all authority in heaven and earth has been given to me, it means all authority. So we should boldly talk about all the issues, politics, culture, ethnicity, you know, commerce, business, trade, like whatever it is. We don't check our religion at the door. We don't check our Christianity, our relationship with Jesus at the door
0: so
6: on
0: good.
6: Any of these topics.
0: That's so good. Paul, thank you so much. This has been so insightful and hopefully enlightening, just looking at history, looking at the facts, looking at the truth. I would encourage you, go to wassonwatch.com or follow their social media. Maybe you could buy a watch for your pastor for a pastor's appreciation, or maybe a gift for yourself. But everybody, until next time, I hope that all of you will stand in the gap for truth wherever you are today.

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1: I'm Ruth Kramer with Mission Network News. Israel and Turkey face off over Syria as the United States plays peacemaker. Israel bombed a Syrian airbase where it said Turkish troops were about to deploy. There weren't any casualties, but Nuna of Triumph at Mercy Lebanon says the intent was clear.
2: Turkey is planning to increase the Syrian Air Force and the nuclear powers of Syria. So Israel's message was very clear to Turkey in that strike, no nuclear allowed, and you cannot even try to do this.
1: Meanwhile, Syrian refugees are running out of options.
2: Everybody is pushing them to go back to their country, and their country is so unstable. They are in between the hammer and the rock, and they don't know where to go.
1: Pray for Triumph and Mercy as it introduces refugees to Jesus. And a series of strong quakes shook Kumamoto, Japan in April of 2016. On July 28th this year, a pair of earthquakes, one above and one just below 7.0 on the Richter scale, hit the same area, followed by hundreds of aftershocks. A3's Robert Adair says it's triggering some difficult memories. A network of Japanese pastors trained by A3 is meeting the spiritual needs in the aftermath.
3: Christians are being naturally identified as the people of Jesus, and the way that they're actions give integrity to the gospel, allows them to speak into people's lives.
1: Pray that traumatized quake survivors will meet the Prince of Peace.
3: Please be praying that the people in Kumamoto would encounter Jesus in the midst of this disaster. Whether that is through long-term friendships that local people have with Christians in their area, or volunteers from the outside.
1: 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I'm Ruth Kramer.
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6: Genesis. It's foundational. This is Ken Ham, editor of the popular apologetic series, The New Answers Books. Some Christians argue that what we believe about Genesis is just a side issue. It doesn't really matter if we take Genesis as history or not. But did you know all our major Christian doctrines are grounded in Genesis? Why do we sin? Why did Jesus have to die? Why do we need a new heavens and new earth? Why is marriage for a man and a woman? These questions and others are only fully answered by starting in the history in Genesis. What we believe about Genesis is really important. We need to take God's word as it was written, and that means taking Genesis as history. 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
1: This is the Middle East Report, your connection to truthful reporting on Israel and the Middle East. I'm John Riley. Our guest today is Ambassador Gilad Erdan, former ambassador to the United Nations. He served in Israel's government for over 17 years. He is now the global president of Magen David Adom. He is a strong defender of Israel and the Jewish people. Magen David Adom is Israel's emergency services system. They provide ambulance, blood services, and disaster relief for the people of Israel. And there is a way for you to get involved. We talked about that on this edition of the Middle East Report.
2: I used to say that the beginning of a shift of Magen David Adom, it sounds like a beginning of a joke. Why? Because you can see a rabbi, an Orthodox Jew with a secular hipster Jew, with a Druze Israeli, with a Christian, and with a Muslim. They all go together on the same ambulance and go out to save lives. So we take pride in the fact that Magen David Adom truly exemplifies the unity of the Israeli people, because the sanctity of life, this is one of our core values. And we work together in Israel to save everyone's life. And I'm also very proud that it's Magen David Adom is not being supported only by Israelis or Jews. It's being supported by Christians. And I can share with you one very moving story for me. As I told you, on October 7th, we realized that Hamas are targeting deliberately our paramedics and dozens of our people, made the ultimate sacrifice to save other people's lives. And suddenly, 2 days after October 7th, we got a phone call. And on that call was Pastor Franklin Graham, the leader of the Samaritan Purse. And he asked our CEO, our Director General, Eli Bean, he told him, Eli, I'm shocked by what happened on October 7th. I saw that they're attacking your ambulances. What can we do to help you? How can we help you to save lives in the Holy Land? So when Eli told him about our and the ambulances that we lost, immediately the Samaritan Purse helped us to replace these ambulances, and we got new armored ambulances that helped to save lives in the Gaza, near the Gaza envelope, in Judea and Samaria, even a Bedouin village near the an Israeli Bedouin village near the border with Lebanon, because Hezbollah rockets were targeting also Muslims. You know, they couldn't care less. They want to destroy Israel. But thanks to the Samaritan Purse and Pastor Graham, so many lives were saved in Israel during the last war.
1: And many other Christians that have joined Magen David Adom in supporting you guys, because they love the Jewish people, they love the land of Israel. They've caught the vision of what this organization is doing, which is absolutely amazing.
2: And we salute them and we thank them from the bottom of our heart.
1: You know what's also amazing? You said several times, armored ambulances. You know, in the United States, we don't comprehend that idea. Armored ambulances, what in the world?
2: Why do you need armored ambulances? You have the Geneva Convention that should protect paramedics. They are not supposed to endanger their lives. But sadly, our enemies, be it Hamas or Hezbollah or the Houthis, they deliberately target civilians. They couldn't care less about international law. That's the double standard that we're talking about at the UN. The UN is applying a different standard against Israel that they never demand from any other country or organization.
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4: 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This is Matt Staver with Freedom's Call. Governor Jared Polis signed legislation forcing Colorado's public colleges and universities to sell abortion pills at student health centers. Under the new law, public institutions must provide student access to mifepristone and misoprostol. Campuses with on-site pharmacies are required to stock the drugs for students, and those without must have medical staff at the health center dispense the pills directly or write prescriptions for off-campus pharmacies. An April 2025 study from the Ethics and Public Policy Center found that nearly 11% of women who take mifepristone experience serious adverse health events. These include sepsis, infection, hemorrhage, need for blood transfusion, hospitalization, emergency room visits, and other abortion-specific complications. Colleges should be places of learning, not harming women and killing children. Stay informed at Liberty Counsel's website, lc.org.
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5: Our nation is founded on a divine law premise. 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It's not a social contract theory that's fluid and subjective. 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So we are only acting legitimately, and our civil government is only acting legitimately, and our church and our family governments, by the way, if we are consistent with God and consistent with biblical truth.
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6: Welcome around the table with the Public Square team. We're continuing our conversation about socialism from last week called Who Owns This World? Check it out if you missed it. This week's discussion is titled Who Has the Power? I'm Alan C. Duncan with Dave Zanotti, Rob Walgate, Dr. Jeff Sanders, and Melanie Elsie. Let's get to it. Here's Dave.
7: There's an old statement that says, he or she who has the gold rules. Sometimes true, sometimes not. Is that the power that ultimately is going to bring in the new version of America, the democratic socialist version of America? That's where we're going to get to. We've just got done with a lengthy conversation about who owns this place. We've concluded that to follow the right model, the model that has that upon which America was designed, the Declaration was declared, the Constitution was assembled, is to follow the line of Judeo-Christian thought, in that God owns everything and that ultimately we answer to him. That was holding really well till about the time of Woodrow Wilson. And ever since that time, that whole mindset has been in decline. Now, the idea of a socialist communist takeover of America, because global communism has always been global communism, Stalin and all of his the people that succeeded him all wanted global communism. America was always the big enemy. They always knew that. But they got busy taking care of their own stuff. They never got to where they wanted to go. Plus, their problem is they got retarded by this thing called World War II, in which one group of socialists end up fighting another group of socialists. The National Socialists, the Nazis, were fighting against the Soviet Socialists. And the truth of the matter is that it was much in Stalin's mind that once he got rid of Hitler, he wanted to take over all of Europe for communist socialism, for Soviet socialism. That was his goal. And Churchill was on to him. Roosevelt, not so much. Not so much.
8: Very true.
7: So this is where that war sort of stopped everything. Then we had this thing where everyone said, okay, so Uncle Joe's not such a good guy. We got to get him out of the family. So let him go handle the winters in Russia we've got to take care of some other things. And in the process of exiting World War II, Harry Truman did the right thing and used the bomb and saved millions of lives. Cost hundreds of thousands, tragically, sadly,
8: sometimes
7: horribly.
8: You're not left with a good versus bad decision. Sometimes your decisions are bad versus even worse.
7: War is hell.
8: Yeah.
7: And an opponent that will not surrender, lest the death of every man, is going to kill everyone in the end. And that is exactly the historical reality of what we face at the end of World War II. And I don't care whether a person claims to be conservative or liberal. I don't care if a person sits upon a moral perch and tries to judge in retrospect. If you can't get back to that history and get 50 years in front of it and understand behind it and understand what was happening and what Truman was facing, your opinion just doesn't hold weight. We go back and we revisit. Now, that decision did not make Uncle Joe's day. Stalin was pretty upset because he didn't have one. He didn't have a bomb. Didn't take him long to steal the stuff it took to get one. Then once he had the bomb, the world is in this situation. It's called the Cold War. We have one society that is built on the antithesis of what America stands for. America is the God-filled equation. Doesn't mean America's God-filled. It means that the equation is completed because God is on both sides. He's at the beginning and he's at the end. He's at the beginning of our founding. He's at the end of our judgment. Uncle Joe's philosophy, communism, Marxist, Leninist, socialism, there is no God. All that matters is the state. Who judges the state? Nobody, because there is no judge. That's the Cold War, in an essence. That's why in 1959, the United States Congress altered the words of the Pledge of Allegiance to put the words "under God" into it. The height of the Cold War was so intense in the godless versus God-filled equation that we understood this was a spiritual war. That we're talking, these people who divorced themselves from the traditional line of Judeo-Christian thought, which was European and American, the Western mindset, they're nothing but trouble. And then they proved it with their gulags. They proved it with their regime. They proved it with their totalitarianism.
8: I was just going to say that in Congress, when they added the words "under God" to the Pledge of Allegiance, that was not something that they just pulled out of thin air. The phrase is used by Abraham Lincoln in the Gettysburg Address, that this nation under God shall have a new birth of freedom. And then you can go back
7: wait
8: to the
7: minute,
8: Declaration.
7: Wait a minute. Lincoln wasn't a socialist? No. This nation under God
8: shall have a new birth of freedom. Many of his speeches were loaded with biblical symbolism, the new birth, with malice toward none, with charity toward all. You can go to many of his speeches, but then go further back.
7: He loved the battle hymn of the Republic.
8: Yes,
7: you know
8: he
7: that.
8: Did. But
7: he said, play it again.
8: Yeah.
7: Play it again. He
8: but go back to the Declaration.
7: The
8: go back to the founding documents. Where they all talk about how we are under God, that there is an absolute source of truth and goodness and beauty in this world, and we can discover it, and we should live under it. We should submit our lives to that absolute standard.
7: Now, language in this period of time, is to say it was godless communism, that was frequent language. And so we would say it's godless communism against capitalism. Ooh, we should have thought wiser of that. That's shorthand because we had a lot of syllables going. It's not godless communism against capitalism, because godless capitalism is every bit as dangerous as godless communism, because it still just then comes down to power and money. The God-filled equation versus the godless equation.
9: And godless capitalism, if you're not loving your neighbor, creates some major issues.
7: Well, without a God, why would you love your neighbor?
9: Yeah. That,
7: just to get
9: yeah,
7: something from
9: yeah,
7: him, right?
9: Just to get something and or exploit. The interesting thing, looking back at that 1959 vote, it doesn't seem like it was a contentious vote. It was a voice vote to put "under God" into the pledge without a lot of opposition.
8: How about that? Setting up the times have changed.
9: But when we think about, you know, socialism, communism, the fraction of folks that want to see that happen today, they don't point anywhere in history where it's been successful. They can't come to a spot and say, wait a minute, let's do it like so-and-so did it because look at the way they thrived.
8: Well, the closest they can come to would be communist China today, which has a – or did have until most recently – a thriving economy. But it's not because of a communist economic model. Back in the 1980s, Deng Xiaoping, the leader of China,
9: stole all the stuff from
8: they said communism is not working. Collectivism is not working. Let's have a capitalist model. And so they set it up all over China. They're called special economic zones. Vietnam did the exact same thing in the late 1980s. Why is Vietnam today the fourth largest economy in Southeast Asia? Because they ditched socialism.
7: And the Chinese said, I know this. The Westerners, they may have that gut stuff, but they're really greedy. So let's give them access to our markets and they'll give us all that stuff. And then once they come with all their companies and give us all the stuff, steal all their patents and basically take it back to ourselves and go, we don't have courts like you do.
8: They still have a totalitarian police state with a capitalist economy in many areas. So what do they have now? It's not communism.
7: Communism with gumball machines.
8: They
10: have godless capitalism.
8: The best way to explain what they have today is fascism. They still have total government control over the means of production. Yes, I'm going to be quiet for a second.
11: It's all good. I was just going to plus that by saying we've talked about this before. They told everybody for 50 years you can only have one kid. Talk about owning the people. They tried to control your relationships, not only your finances, everything.
7: Isn't that interesting?
8: If you had more than one child, then they aborted that child.
9: And they said whether or not you were allowed to ride public transportation based on your social credit score.
8: Yes.
9: They had ultimate control over almost everything you did.
8: That's the model you want? That's the model you want here in the United States?
7: Oh, come on.
11: Well, people would say no. Most people
7: of
11: say
7: course
11: no.
7: Not. We just want equity. We just want equity and equality. We just want women to have control over their own bodies.
8: Who's going to give you?
7: Wait, we just want you to quit picking on trans people.
8: I don't pick on any trans people.
7: Go ahead, Alan.
11: Yeah. You brought up taking our companies and our factories over to China. They exploited our greed to then steal the technology. But you also then gutted communities in America and those jobs are gone and they're not coming back. You took factory work and you offshored it to China. And so that's the combination of godless capitalism here. It's okay if we just throw an entire community out of work.
7: Yeah, greed is really lousy.
11: Yeah. Well, it reminds you, the Chesterton quote, the problem with capitalism isn't too many capitalists, it's too few. Think about that for a second.
7: That's it. We've got another excellent Chesterton entrance here, as it should be. It's a great quote. I am going to get emails on the comment I made earlier back to you about love. Someone is going to accuse me of saying, are you saying that atheists are incapable of loving anyone except for self-service? No. Not at all.
9: But they're not commanded to.
11: Because God exists.
7: Because, yes, and because God put in their heart the capacity to love because we're made in his image. Everyone can love. Love is one of the greatest apologetic arguments for the existence of God because we almost cannot survive without love. Now, I can't say we could because we've dedicated ourselves to such distractions, delusions, and drugs that some people are trying to survive completely as islands unto themselves. But love is one of the evidences that God exists because God is love. So no, in fact, just the opposite. We are capable because of his common grace to all of us. The question is, the bigger question is, if there's no God, why would you love? What in the Darwinian natural order of the survival of the fittest would command you to love? Because love costs you something. Love can even cost you your life.
9: Yeah, and I shouldn't have said they aren't commanded to love. They choose not to follow that command because they don't believe in the Almighty. You're still commanded to do it. He still has authority.
7: But see, this even is if you also don't recognize a critical it. Question in regards to what kind of world are we going to live in? Did the Democrats, socialists have an answer for that?
11: Well, we'll let you think about that while we go to a short station break. Then we'll talk about our current political landscape when we return. Stay with us.

We will be right back for more on the Public Square. Every day, 535 people are charged with representing all of us in Washington, D.C. They preside over the largest budget in the world. They hold the Constitution in their hands. They can help protect our liberties or look the other way. 530

0: Let's talk about this in the context of the current dynamic of American politics. We've got elections. They're coming every 2 years. And for the first time in anyone's recollection, we have candidates popping up that are winning primaries in the Democrat Party, running as Democrat socialists. And we have incumbents who have either come out to acknowledge where they were or have converted to the Democrat Socialists of America, a party and agenda. And of course, Bernie Sanders was always there, but now he's got a whole number of recruits. Now, there's two theories about this. Oh, let them play. They'll never take over America. What can a handful of people do? You all are overreacting. This is the problem. In fact, we haven't taught the kids in school well enough. They'll figure out sooner enough or later enough. There's not a threat here. Maybe that's true.
1: Whistling past the grave.
0: And maybe we've just wasted 4 or 5 hours of your time in a series of broadcasts saying, danger. What? Look, well, this is a horse shack right there. He's got his hands. Rob's jumping right out of his chair.
2: Because of the fact, I would say, when you look at the population as a whole, when you look at academia, they would be the ones that would become more aligned with the DSA. And for that reason, you know, we talk about educating the kids. That's a concern because of the institutions that those teachers are coming out of and what they are taught. And then they're just recycling those words back to the young people. And I think, and you know, there's a lot of folks that just send their kids off to be educated. And are we asking the questions of what they're learning in those classrooms in kindergarten, first, second, third grade?
0: We see ideas have consequences. So do elections, because elections are the expression of our ideas and of our conviction. And by elections, we hand people power, and they're there to represent us. Well, if we hand the Democrat Socialists of America power, then they're going to use it as they see fit. And if you vote for a DSA candidate, they're going to say you voted for our platform, so we're going to execute it. No difference if you vote for a Republican or an independent.
3: Well, except they don't execute the platforms that they say they're going to, by and large. So that's an aside.
0: Interesting point. I think that the Republicans are probably almost as guilty.
3: That's what I'm saying.
2: Yes.
3: Yeah. All right. That's what I'm talking about.
0: Yes. I think you said that right. I think you said that political parties, by the way, candidates tend to very seldom, if ever, execute on the promises.
3: They might throw you a bone every once in a while.
0: And plus, they also pathetically overpromise from top to bottom because unless you have 60 votes in the Senate and unless you have a significant majority in the House that is veto-proof, you are not in the majority. And so we have a brokered system of government, which brings us back to Melanie's basic contention. That is, this should be being done at the states. America was designed to work from the state level down, not up. And it certainly was never designed to run from Washington. But the Democratic Socialists are very interested in having everything run from Washington. Now, here's the secret sauce on all this. Let's go back to that hideous strength. The premise that C.S. Lewis saw in between 1943 when he wrote the preface and 1946 when That Hideous Strength was published, he saw the change of Western culture by a thing called technocracy, and that people were willing to give their power, their rights, even their identity away to trade with a power they felt they could not overcome. And the power they felt they could not overcome was a technocracy. When government becomes ruled by technocrats, and people to be able to survive have to please the technocrats, then nobody has got any shooting going on here. What if that's the actual model in all of the conversations that we're having about Stalin and Hitler and the 20th century are actually the conversations that the Democrat Socialists of America want us to have? What if there are more than two players in this game? What if there's the Democrat Socialists and the Democrat Party who doesn't quite know what to do with them, but what if the people who really pay the bills for the Democrat Party

0: Party and the Democrat Socialists, and who have the most money and the most power, what if they are very happy to let those people continue to go and grow and go and grow until they get enough power to gum up all the works, but never have enough power to fix anything? Then the technocrats step in and fix the chaos.
1: I mean, you see owners of these big tech companies cozying up to whoever is in power in Washington.
0: Oh, what? You assumed I was talking about the big tech companies?
1: I did assume that.
0: What an excellent discernment.
1: Probably because we've had other conversations.
2: Haven't we seen this to an extent at the state level? And we've seen citizens react with their feet. And what I mean by that is, look at the population increase in certain states around the country. So you've seen some states that have moved towards a model, not a full socialist communistic model, but a model to where they infringe on the rights of citizens. I mean, you've seen a mass exodus, have you not, from California, from New York? Mm-hmm. You look at how Tennessee's grown, Texas has grown, Florida's grown, and you look at taxes and other variables.
3: You left out Illinois also, people leaving that state.
0: Let me ask you this question. Why is it that the largest owners of money, the richest corporations in America, the biggest capitalists on the block, have nothing to say about the Democrat Socialists of America? Where is Mark Zuckerberg? Where is Jeff Bezos? Where is Bill Gates? Where is Larry Page, Sergey Brin? Where are these people? They showed up on the DS for the president's inauguration, Trump's inauguration.
3: Wasn't that surprising?
0: And they were all there. They want their AI processes to go forward. They don't want China to beat us on AI. Does anyone know how much, when you take these companies, when you take Google and Amazon and YouTube and Facebook and whoever I'm leaving out, Alphabet, whoever I'm leaving out of the big seven, when you take their actual cash on hand, there are months where they have far more money than the federal government has to pay the bills. Now, why are they not saying anything about the Democrat Socialists of America?
1: Probably because they could buy them.
3: Maybe they
2: can't take everything that they have.
4: Or maybe because they're creating enough level of chaos that the other side can come back in to say, we're here to stem that off.
0: Maybe the chaos is useful.
3: They're just biding their time.
0: You say, oh, well, come on. Well, wait a second. Right now, all of these people have one thing in common. They are making boatloads of money in the markets, speculating wholly on AI. And what is AI doing so far? So far, what AI, now, there are some, we're clear about this. AI is a technology. Mm-hmm. AI is not a person. Hmm. AI is an it. It is software.
3: Claude's not real.
0: All right. I'm surprised you know that name.
3: I am part of the 21st century. Okay. I try to keep up.
0: Anybody
1: against
0: who,
1: your will.
3: Against my will, kicking and screaming. All right. Yes.
0: All right. So why are they quiet? Might it be that they consider the DSA a useful agent? Might it be that they have given up on the concept of the American Republic? And they would rather, as transhumanists, see this world radically altered by what they call AI? Is it possible that right now, since they're so busy scraping everything off the internet to create their large language models, that the very first thing they know they've got to overcome is the constitutional prohibition against thievery and the concept of copyright laws? And right now they are doing everything in their power to get around anything that's considered the protection of private property in the realm of the created arts, the spoken word, the written word, all of that stuff, so they can build their system so big. They're breaking out from one of the very few places where the federal constitution takes a direct absolute creation of law on the people in regards to the protection of intellectual property and copyright.
4: That's complicated for AI. I mean, when you think about it,
0: they're stealing everything.
4: They're pulling in everything and not giving credit to anything.
0: A credit, let alone compensation.
4: Right.
1: Well, and it seems that at least now, and I can't judge their motives, but it seems that some of these companies might be cozying up to the government because they almost want to close the door behind them. We'll cozy up to the government, get the regulations that benefit our company. They don't want to have to compete with another upstart AI.
0: Get control of the natural resources that they need and then tip Wall Street. By the way, all that money people are making on Wall Street, it's a tip money compared to what these guys have got in their portfolios.
1: They don't want to have to compete. There want to be maybe one or two AI companies in the country. They don't want to have to compete against a bunch of upstarts.
0: Now, let's take a minute and let's ask ourselves, is there any evidence of this? This is a very serious indictment. Oh my, they might sue us. Well, they've done that already, haven't they? Remember a thing that we've mentioned, just couldn't stop? No one put it in a script. This is another completely unscripted conversation here. Remember that little two-syllable word that starts with a C and ends with a D? It's called COVID. Anybody remember COVID? And what were the rules for big tech when chaos reigned supreme there?
2: They yielded to the government and what the government said, and they tried to censor everyone that had a contrarian viewpoint to what the state wanted.
3: You even had entire governments arresting people who would post something on social media because it was contrary to
0: the official
3: line. All right,
0: I started it, Alan. We got to go to break. All right, stay with us. Would you? That was painful. Don't turn the channel just because it's hurting. There'll get to be an end to this.
1: Promise? All right, let's take that break. We'll be back soon. And if you can stand us, keep it right here.

0: will be right back for more on the Public Square. Spreading the light of liberty across the land. Now back to the Public Square.
1: Let's reset the Public Square table today, talking about who has the power. I'm Alan C. Duncan once again with Dave Zanotti, Rob Walgate, Dr. Jeff Sanders, and Melanie Elsie. Dave, you really want us to keep reliving COVID? Okay, fine. I guess we got to talk about it.
2: Where was big tech in COVID? Now, you proposed that they were doing what the government was ordering them to do.
3: Well, we know now that there was collaboration.
4: Yeah.
3: We have the emails.
4: Yeah, so. We've had a look behind the curtain to see what the discussion was about. And we're talking about, and we have video proof. I mean, you know, remember the mom in Ohio, I think was at a middle school football game, sitting without a mask on, and she was arrested.
2: And hazed and arrested.
4: You're like, what is happening here?
5: Zuckerberg admitted it in front of Congress. He said, I was wrong and I did the wrong thing and censored it. But
4: he did. But then looking back at that time too, remember, I mean, let's look at Gavin Newsom, right? He went out to a restaurant unmasked.
5: Nancy Pelosi the mayor of Chicago, Lori Lightfoot, got her hair done.
4: She had to have her hair done J.B. Pritzker, his family.
2: Once the big tech companies decided that some piece of information was misinformation, then they mobilized against the people who are propagating that information. In other words, you got shut off, you were deplatformed, you were silenced, you were censored. I'm sorry. Congress shall make no law regarding the establishment of religion or prohibiting the free exercise thereof or of the freedom of speech or of the press or the First Amendment.
6: Or of assembly.
2: Or of assembly?
5: BLM people burning down a city.
4: That was one of my favorite tweets from, I believe it was the Raleigh Police Department, that said the assembly that was taking place outside was not on the approved list of the governor's orders. You know, that was not an approved activity. And you're like, it's a constitutional right, but they were saying it's not on the approved list. And people were like, you know, losing their mind over it, which they should have been.
2: So fear can eliminate constitutional practice. And what does fear come from? Fear comes from chaos. What did COVID create? COVID created chaos. Can you remember?
5: Panic.
2: Mm-hmm. Panic. Can you remember the pictures of major cities on television? Can you remember what it looked like to see no one moving in Midtown Manhattan in the middle of the day?
3: I lost a friend to suicide because they lost their business.
5: Yeah, think of all the businesses that were confiscated, that were shut down and confiscated illegally by governors all across the United States. And nobody.
2: And they picked winners and losers. They let some of those businesses proceed and others did not.
4: The government was defining who was essential and who was non-essential.
1: Mm-hmm. What about private property? What about your right to private property?
4: You lost all. I mean, we didn't, in essence, lose those rights, but they tried to take them away from you in the short term. And their attitude was, we're going to take them away.
2: So if they shut down your business and put a chain over the door and you can't go in, you can't operate, you can't make, you have to still pay the bills. Didn't they just seize your property?
4: Yep. Mm-hmm. Yes.
6: Yes, 100%. And that's why I think it goes even beyond fear. I think fear in the beginning created the chaos and created, you know, lack of movement because people didn't know what was going on. But very shortly after that, that's when you had people bringing up, hey, wait a second, this doesn't make sense.
5: Well, it was about 60 days after the 15 days to flatten the curve that we start figuring it out.
6: At every point, they were proven demonstrably to be wrong. you know, we're looking at the models. You were seeing, oh, actually, the masking doesn't seem like it works. Oh, actually, the kids seem like they get COVID and bounce back really quick. At every point, they were shown to be wrong, but that was still not enough for them to relinquish the control that they were seizing.
3: And in one state, they were even cooking the books on the data that they were collecting.
6: Yes. So that in and of itself is
2: an
6: admission.
2: In one state, they were making it up and we've got the proof.
6: Yeah. Exactly. So they knew they were wrong, but they were still exercising control.
4: And they knew they were wrong because now that when they've released all the emails and all the studies from behind the scenes, we can see what they knew about what it was going to do to kids.
6: And yet they still wouldn't let you question them on YouTube.
4: No. And think about, here's the other thing, and I don't want to... Well, you think about right now, people say we're in a housing crisis. Well, if all the people passed away from COVID that passed away, I think more people passed away with COVID, not from COVID, when you look at some death certificates. But we wouldn't have a housing shortage. It was people that had comorbidities, unfortunately. That's who it ravaged. And it's sad and it's unfortunate, but it was the government lying to us for a long period of time.
2: So I'm going to do something I probably shouldn't do. All right. And maybe we may have to cut this. I don't know. In one state, we had some people on the inside. We have friends all over. We don't have millions of friends. We got a few friends, a few places. And one of these friends was a very large, substantive governmental player, lobbyist, consultant, done a lot of things in state government. And he was working directly for the Speaker of the House during COVID. And I called this person and I said, this doesn't add up. It's not true. We've got to have redress. Will the legislature help us create redress against the governor's excessive and the Department of Health's excessive behavior? And this friend said, no. Speaker could care less. How can the speaker tell us? Because they've got the facts and you don't. When you have the facts, call me back. Click.
5: Wow.
2: So we gathered the facts. I called him back. He said, interesting, but they're winning every day. They have news conferences at 2 o'clock every day. The speaker's not about to take on this machine, this juggernaut, and overturn the governor of the Department of Health. All right. You got the facts, but you don't have the numbers. Call me back. Click. Third call. We got the numbers. Yeah. Here they are. Huh. I'll call you back. It took the legislature in that state 3 attempts to finally overcome their own seated governor to restore the rights of the people from the insanity of a governor picking winners and losers, spending taxpayer dollars to literally go underground and examine the excrement coming out of the plumbing to try to track COVID in neighborhoods so he could quarantine and shut down specific neighborhoods and lock people, literally chain their streets, so they could not leave because this governor believed that the people were the virus.
5: And folks, that was not some leftist, progressive, Democrat, socialist of America governor.
2: Yeah, these were all Republicans.
5: Well, conservative, pro-life, Republican governor.
4: I can remember being in a state, you know, during that time and driving, was invited to play golf where you were going to have to walk. You couldn't ride in carts with someone, but there was a course that was going to be open. And I remember driving there. The highways were empty, but about every other turnaround in the middle of the interstate was law enforcement. Huh. And it was just sending it. I've never been nervous driving on the roads of the United States.
2: Wasn't that the creepiest?
4: It was so eerie to me.
2: In the world.
4: I'm like, if they pull me over, like,
6: papers, please.
4: Yeah.
5: Yeah. They were doing that in New York State. They were turning people around saying, you can't leave the state.
6: And it's always for your own good. Again, I know we've mentioned it before,
4: we're protecting,
6: but it's always
5: for the greater good.
6: For the greater
2: good. We had instances.
3: As a reminder, in most states, if not all, most states, this phenomenon was happening through executive orders out of the executive branch. And in our structure of government, the legislatures are not constitutionally allowed to hand off their power to the executive branch.
2: We literally forfeited our form of government to a dictatorship sponsored through the Department of Health.
3: It took a lot of work to come up with the language to put in statute to rein back in the legislature handing over their own authority.
6: Okay, Melanie, I hate to interrupt, but we do have to pause right here. But we'll be back for more of the Public Square in a moment. Stay tuned.

We will be right back for more on the Public Square. Spreading the light of liberty across the land. Now back to the Public Square.

0: You are back with us on the Public Square. We're talking about who has the power. And Rob, you want to start this segment off with memes?
1: You know, there were so many memes passed around during COVID, but one that always stuck with me was a photo of the founders. They're working on the Constitution or the Declaration. But the headline says, none of this matters if there's a pandemic. And that's, in essence, what was done by politicians on both sides of the aisle. They
2: Do
1: ripped
2: you
1: it
2: see
1: up.
2: The formula? If chaos can be created and sustained, then people will voluntarily surrender their rights to people in power, even if those people in power are absolutely violating the Constitution.
3: A virus that only kills 1% of the population, and then only with people who have comorbidities. So Alice and I were standing in
2: a store. But that information was censored by the big tech companies, criticized.
3: So let me tell you a quick story that
2: I guess I still have some scars over this.
3: I do too. So Alice and I were standing in a store. It was a delicatessen, and everybody in the store, except for some of the people behind the counter, everybody was wearing a mask. And Alice and I were the youngest customers in that store. There were several people far older, and there's a lady, very elderly, and she had a mask on. And her husband had a walker, and he had a mask on. And she decided to speak very loudly in front of everybody. I don't know why everybody isn't wearing a mask. It's the law, you know. And she said that in front of Alice and me. And we immediately turned around, and I said, oh, no, it is not the law. And I said it louder than she did in front of everybody to get everybody's attention. And she backed up, which I'm a peaceful and harmless person, like a butterfly. And I said, no, it is not the law. This is a decree from the governor. I said, who makes law, ma'am? She didn't say anything. I said, who makes law? I said, the legislature makes law. And did the legislature in our state tell us to wear masks? No, it did not. So this is a decree. It is illegal, and you are not bound to wear the stupid mask. And what did my wife say? She said, you know, we got rid of kings a long time ago, ma'am. Nobody said another word.
2: God bless Alice.
3: Okay. Amen.
2: So let's replay the scenario now. You got away with that barely. Mm. If you had said that online, you would have been deplatformed.
3: If I had been in Australia or the UK, I would have been arrested.
2: You would have been arrested. If you had opened a church door and held services in Canada or Australia, and in some places in the United States of America, you would be shut down. And there were people taken to jail.
3: And chained, the doors
2: Were changed. Mm-hmm. We were on the verge of all of those things. Not by legislative action, not by constitutional action. The Constitution disappeared because of the chaos. Now, let's put, I don't know, 20 or 30 members of the DSA in the United States House of Representatives. And let's say we've got a challenge when it comes to appropriations and passing a budget, and they're not getting what they want. And so we can't get a budget passed, and they close down the government. Do you honestly think they care? That's what they've wanted to do all along, is close down our form of government. So they create the chaos. How are we going to fix it? You got to have a vote. What do we do? Because they want to close it down. They don't care. They're there to create chaos. What if there is another health situation? I don't even want to use the word, that P word. I don't want to use that word. What if there's another situation like that? So let's go back to big tech. We've seen how they performed. That was before AI was on every other page.
4: Why wouldn't they just cause the P word themselves? Why wouldn't they just cause it? I mean, many people believe they caused this one, whether unintentionally or not. They could just do it.
1: There are people who have got very serious claims about the fact that the health world had a decision to make about mRNA technology. And based on the conversation that happened in the Milken Institute several months before the pandemic broke out, where they actually said out loud, what if, and then described a situation where a novel flu-like virus were to emerge from, say, China. And I'm not going to say what they said because I don't want to get sued by them. Let's just say when you listen to it yourself, you realize they were just spitballing. But boy, did they get it right. Well,
5: and you look at the media headlines from that time, and the media was bashing folks for asking questions when the authorities knew the answers to those questions and the people that were asking questions were accurate, but they still let the media continually pile on.
1: Wait, who owns the media? Let's see. The Washington Post is owned by Amazon, which is owned by Bezos. Axios is owned by Laura Powell Jobs. Golly, now that I start to think about it, ABC, NBC, so that's owned by Disney and the C-suite folks up there who shut down at the bidding of Demings, the county mayor there in Florida, in Orlando. Golly, maybe the media, I don't know, are they in on it too? Oh, you now look, okay, we didn't have millions of listeners, so we probably just lost like a bunch.
4: No, I think we gained a bunch. Okay. I think people are on to this. I mean,
1: if this is a conspiracy, somebody show me where a single fact is not honest. We're talking about stuff we all experienced.
4: But you were called a conspiracy theorist before all the data came out. And so that's why you have to just be immune to someone calling you a conspiracy theorist. If you're actually doing real research and you're at primary source documentation and you're judging things accurately, they're just going to call you a conspiracy theorist until you're right, until you're proven right.
1: We watched civil government cease to exist in a constitutional formula and function on fear, function on profiteering, function on anything but the rule of law. And that was because we had what was perceived a pandemic, which is something we've never seen before. So what's next? All right, so the contention that we... Go ahead. You're out? Melanie, that's it? You're done?
6: No, I said, you asked what's next.
1: Okay, and you said?
6: And I think that what's next is going to be an election pandemic where the whole electoral process gets turned on its ear through, quote-unquote, irregularities, as we had irregularities in our healthcare system. So if they're going to be able to go in and create chaos or seize anything state to state to state, we have a decentralized system in our electoral system. So I think the next pandemic is going to be an electronic one.
1: Okay. No, wait, okay. Whoa. All right. So let's just say, let's play this out. Let's war game this out, if you will. Oh, we said war. Now let's go ahead and play this one out. Let's board game this one out. So we've got election irregularities, and now all of a sudden the DSA and others have decided to say that, you know, you're all right. This is so bad, we can't fix it. We just can't fix it. So they will, but how?
0: Great question, Dave. Something to consider while we're on our break. 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For everyone else, we'll be right back.

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2: It's Crazy Money Day. Hi, I'm Chuck Bentley with my money life from Crown. The story of four lepers in 2 Kings 7 offers surprising lessons about money, stewardship, and God's provision. The city of Samaria was in the middle of a devastating famine. Food was scarce, hope was gone, and people were desperate. Meanwhile, four lepers sat outside the city gates facing an impossible choice. If they stayed where they were, they would die. If they entered the city, they would die. They decided to take a risk and go to the enemy camp. What they discovered changed everything. God miraculously caused the Armenian army to flee, leaving behind food, silver, gold, clothing, and supplies. The four lepers suddenly found themselves surrounded by abundance. At first, they ate, collected the valuables, and hid treasures for themselves. But then they stopped and said something remarkable. "We're not doing right. This is a day of good news, and we're keeping it to ourselves." 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The lepers remind us that faith sometimes requires action. They moved forward despite uncertainty, and God met them there. Often provision is discovered by taking faithful steps and trusting the Lord with the outcome. What we find can make a difference to our family, church, and community. Now I invite you to join us in Knoxville, Tennessee, September the 10th through the 12th to celebrate Crown's 50th anniversary. I'll be doing some special teaching on biblical stewardship. Register now at crown.org/50years.
3: Is it true that prayer changes things? This is Dave Zanotta. Let's talk about it today on the Public Square. I think we've all seen prayers answered in our lifetime. We've seen it in the quietest moments of a prayer closet. We've seen it in the quickest moments in the midst of an emergency. We've seen it portrayed across great grand designed theaters. We've seen it when Franklin Delano Roosevelt led the nation in prayer during World War II, out loud on the radio. When Dwight David Eisenhower shared prayers for the troops on D-Day, when George Washington, all the way back to 1783, concluded from the victorious battlefield his hope for America, sending out a letter, a treatise, if you will, to each of the colonies, to the leaders of those colonies, and concluding with a prayer in which his hope was that we would become a happy people by understanding that the only way to be happy is to imitate the mind of Christ as we deal with one another. That's some pretty serious prayers, right? Prayer changes things, but one thing I know for sure, prayer changes me. And when I'm changed, then suddenly things look differently. Now, I know there's miracle prayers. I know there's long-term answers to prayers. I've seen amazing, incredible, what magnificent, miraculous answers to prayer and powerful moments of intercession that have changed nations and states and issues and lives and healings. We've seen that. But I know for certain that with the Holy Spirit's help as we pray, that prayer always changes me. And I'm a work in progress just like you. Thanks for listening this week on The Public Source. We've talked about prayer and how prayer matters in our culture, in our country, and in our lives. This is Dave Zanotti. Thanks for listening.
4: A country music star puts on an unplanned performance at a Tennessee church. This is Truth Itself. Earlier this month, Carrie Underwood attended worship at Rolling Hills Community Church in Franklin, Tennessee. During the service, the former American Idol winner and current judge surprised congregants by stepping on stage with the choir and singing "Great is Thy Faithfulness." She then opened...
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1: So good to be with you, friends. Another great week where we can look at important issues. I want you to know this week we're going to be addressing the speech that the vice president gave at the March for Life on Friday. We'll deal with that after today's show. Today's show, we have a very special guest to talk about an issue that's impacting you, whether you know it or not. Now, if you have been listening to the show, you know that we celebrated some of the changes taking place in the health arena, the changes to the vaccine schedule, the revamp food pyramid, and I say amen, it's about time. But I found an article from Molly Engelhardt, who I am following closely because she is an expert in this area. She says there's a growing divide emerging within the Republican Party in particular, and it isn't about personalities or rhetoric, it's about chemicals. Because chemicals are happening whether we know it or not in the food supply, in the way that we grow our food, in pesticides that are happening throughout the agriculture industry. And she is with me today to talk about this fabulous article and also to look at solutions. In case you're not remembering who Molly is, Molly Engelhardt is a regenerative farmer and rancher at Sovereignty Ranch. She's committed to food sovereignty, which is actually very important, soil regeneration and homesteading self-sufficiency. She's the author of the book Debunked by Nature. Debunk everything you thought you knew about food, farming, and freedom. She was on with me recently to tell her journey from going from a vegan chef and an LA restaurateur to hands in the dirt farmer and mother of, I think it's four, Molly, but you'll have to remind me. And I'm so grateful to have you back to talk about pesticides. I know that sounds funny in some people's conversations, but for those of us who care about the food supply, what we're taking in without realizing it, here we are making good choices about food and health and getting enough sunlight to form that vitamin D and all the other things. All the while, we might be taking in chemicals that are actually harming us.
2: Yes, ma'am. I think that the most important thing for us to think about is, you just mentioned about at the pro-life march, we have to think about pro-life farming. Like we think of these things as separate, right? You're like, we'll address this tomorrow. Mm-hmm. But if we're spraying our food with chemicals, we're killing our unborn children, or we're sterilizing ourselves in order to not be able to have children. And this is so important. And pro-life farming is to have there be life in the soil, life in the food, and resiliency in our families and our communities. And so you, in my opinion, cannot be pro-life and also be pro-chemical farming. Those two things cannot coexist. And that is something that I think people aren't making that connection. We're not even thinking about that. But what I was talking about in the article was not that, but I thought of it when you were saying.
1: I love it. I love it. You're absolutely right.
2: Vice President.
1: I do not believe I've ever heard anybody have that in a speech. So you will be the first one to go on record by the regenerative farming. But it makes sense for those of us who've raised children and tried to plant anything in the soil. I learned a long time ago as a gardener, it's all about the dirt. And if there's no life in the dirt, your plant's going to die. And I learned that's 101, right? For anybody that wants to grow something in their garden, imagine then somebody like Molly who has to help us understand to feed lots of people, to feed nations. You have to think about the dirt. Going back to George Washington Carver, he figured that out when they were destroying the soil and came in with all kinds of solutions. So this article in particular, I found fascinating because you're saying, listen, people are applauding what are important steps in vaccine changes and new promotion of testing, which I'm all for. But you're saying there are these bigger issues that if we don't address them on a large scale, these things won't be enough.
2: I mean, they won't even matter because what's happening with the pesticide liability shield, with the Supreme Court taking up Monsanto's request for them to overturn lower courts, and we're not saying they will overturn, but that's the Monsanto thinks that they will, and that's why they're having the higher court take it up. And then we can look at multiple states that are having the liability shield issue being slipped through, and it's all being in the name of labeling and informed consent and making sure people know. But I, as I played out in my article, the person who's wearing a suit and spraying the chemical may have read the label, but the parents and the children downstream on the food, in the park, on the golf course, are not privy to what was sprayed and what is in their food stream and in their water stream and in all around them and in the air and coming down in the rain on their heads. And so this idea that if we change the laws and we just say, as long as the labeling on the packaging gives people the understanding that there could be cancer, there could be melanoma, there could be this, there could be that, then we don't need to be liable if people get sick from our product because we warned them. We had the duty to let you know, and we did let you know. Well, these laws are popping up, already been signed into law in Georgia. And so these are de facto liability shields, and we cannot allow this. We see what happened with the vaccine liability shield that happened in the 86. We've gone from 9 shots to 72 or 96, depending on, you know, how you count them and which ones are divided up from each other. So this is just crazy exponential growth of chemicals in our body. This is going to be exponential growth of chemicals in our water and our food. And as is, the sperm count of a man, we've spoken about this, is going down and down and down. And so by 2040, the average man in modern America or other westernized nations is going to be zero. My son is 5 years old. So what does that put him at his breeding age at that time? I am pro-life, and I am, people talk about reproductive rights. I want my children to have the right to reproduce. I do not want that right stripped from them. And so I actually think that that's the reproductive rights that we need to be fighting for. And we need to change that term around and say, yes, yes, I'm a yes for reproductive rights. My children deserve the right to reproduce, and it cannot be taken away with chemicals. And I think that many old school Republicans that are in places of power have been used to business as usual. We're pro business. And so we're not going to be anti-chemical because we're pro business. And I think that that time is dead, and they may not know it's dead, and they're still trying to go around as business as usual, but they will get primaried and they will lose their place because the MAHA coalition of mothers is powerful and are not necessarily traditional Republicans, but they are rubbing off on traditional Republicans. There are people coming into my restaurant that have never thought about seed oils and chemicals and, and Roundup and fortified flours. They've never thought about these things, and now they're passionate about them. So we're not just talking about this small part of the coalition anymore, the MAHA moms. We're talking about it's spread to the rest of the coalition. I just saw a study, not a study, but what, when they do a poll for Texas Republicans, 70% are anti-chemicals in their food, do not want to expand the rights of chemical companies if it will impact our food, our air, or our water. 70%. That is amazing. A very high number.
3: It is.
2: And so I suspect that these Republicans, it was a Democrat who stopped it, the from being in the big, beautiful deal or whatever the last thing was. And it was a Democrat who just stopped it in the Appropriation Committee. And I'm saying we need to wake up, conservatives, and recognize that your base now cares about healthy food and now cares about chemicals in their food. And of course they do, because pro, anybody that's pro-life is going to be anti something that ends in the word side, because side means to kill, to murder. And so pesticide, fungicide, herbicide, those are all words for death. And we need to be pro-life farmers, and we need to be pro-life people, and we need to remind our elected representatives that it is their job to protect the lives of the families of their constituents. And
3: let me do a recap here. I love
1: where you're going with this and your zeal. Well, this is why we have you on, Molly, because you are literally in the trenches, in the dirt. So you went from owning restaurants as a vegan, and now you're a rancher, beef rancher, and regenerative farmer. And I mean, your story, if you have not heard Molly's story, you've got to go back and go to carrieabbott.com. Just type in her name. Molly is M-O-L-L-I-E and Engelhart, E-N-G-E-L-H-A-R-T. You will love her story. And it's a story of faith and also of just waking up to the realities of how the system works. One thing I want to clarify is that sperm count worldwide is down 50%. A lot of people aren't aware of that. We've done shows on that. I'm curious if you're connecting pesticides to part of that reason. I know it's not the only thing, but are you saying chemicals and pesticides are playing a role in that?
2: Yes, I'm saying that I think it's cumulative, of course. And I think that people will say, well, there's correlation and not proven causation. And so I will agree, and we have to be careful about what we say. But we can see that the downward spiral has gone significantly more down since 96, when we started spraying Roundup or glyphosate on our grains directly. We also know that atrazine can turn perfectly healthy frogs from male frogs to reproducing female frogs.
1: Yes.
2: And so we know that there's impact on hormonal impact. And then we know that the gut microbiome has hormonal impact. And then I also want to say that many of these chemicals are endocrine interrupters, and they register in our body just like estrogen. Mm. And there's a huge issue with also polyester clothing. I just did a show about how a gentleman that lives near me had very low testosterone, below 250. And just by changing all of his clothes to cotton clothing, his testosterone went up over 500. So it went up more than 250 points with wow. No other changes, except for he was already eating organic food and blah, blah, blah. But just changing his clothing and not having synthetics against his skin made a huge difference in his testosterone. And so I think that there's been studies showing male fertility impacted by plastics.
1: Plastic, for sure.
2: Petroleum mm-hmm. products are the base for many fertilizers. Many fertilizers are made out of petroleum. Well, then we're spraying the waxes and the different other kinds of petroleum directly on the food to make it last longer, which are acting like endocrine interrupters in our body, specifically treating our body like it's estrogen. And so it is mm-hmm. impacting men's virility and their ability to reproduce. And so
1: I would go one step further, because I'm willing.
2: Okay, let's now, go.
1: Because our hormones impact so much of our whole body, our whole system, as you well know. A lot of people think it's just about reproductive. It's not. It impacts your brain. It impacts the way you think. It impacts the way you act. So if we have sperm count going down and we have male reproduction being impacted and the hormones, let's just say the impact on men is going to be in their behavior as well, and their attitudes and their willingness to take risk and do what men do. And we see that in behavior, don't we?
2: We do. And I was sitting with my friend just the other day at this cafe in San Antonio, and I looked around and I said, if an EMP or something hits right now and there's no power and nobody's car works, how many of the men around here are going to get their families to safety? And
1: interesting.
2: It was a sad number, like based right? on our guesstimation,
1: observation,
2: based on my observations. But it is very, very interesting. And I think that it also, we have to understand that when there's all of these, you know, gun violence and there's this and there's that, our mental well-being impacts how we act in the world. And of course, there's porn and there's video games and other things that are impacting our mental health. But fundamentally, if we don't have good microbiome, then our brain is not working. And, you know, when you're very little in an embryo, in the belly, in the uterus, the part that splits apart between your head and your gut. They're one piece and it splits apart. And so they're deeply connected, always have been. And mm-hmm. so that is why it's very, very important for us to have healthy gut. And that is something that's completely being destroyed by these chemicals. And so I don't think that we could even estimate how deeply bad the ripple effect of these chemicals are. And when you start to try to point it out, they're going to tell you it's correlation, not causation.
1: Right.
2: But we can't just keep drinking chemicals and thinking there's no impact. And that's not what God asks us to do. That is not what dominion is, I promise.
1: No, I'm with you. I'm with you. This is so fascinating and so important. And listen, we need to take a quick break. We're having a fantastic conversation with Molly Engelhardt. And I'm sure that you are leaning in, friend, because I know this listening community, you care about these issues. We'll be right back. Friends, did you know you can be part of an alliance that advances your God-given right to live and speak truth? Alliance Defending Freedom contends for the truth in law, public policy, and the public square. ADF is one of the nation's most respected and successful United States Supreme Court advocates, with various roles in 74 Supreme Court victories. Since 2011, ADF has represented parties in 15 victories at the Supreme Court on behalf of pastors, churches, religious organizations, college students, family-owned business, and pro-life pregnancy centers. We are so proud to have Alliance Defending Freedom as a sponsor of The Carrie Abbott Show. 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Today, more than ever, we need legal advocates who are committed to protecting religious freedom, free speech, marriage, the family, parental rights, and the sanctity of life. Our nation is going through a clear struggle right now, friends. 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
1: We are so honored to have Molly Engelhardt with us. She's a regenerative farmer and rancher, and she is very knowledgeable, as you can tell, about what's going into our food. She owned many restaurants in LA, was very successful as a vegan chef and restaurateur, and then changed the way she was thinking, which was a very costly move for her, by the way. And her story, you can go back to carrieabbott.com and just type her name in there, and you will be able to listen to her testimony, what God has done in her life. And Molly, I told you this the first time, but I'm so grateful for people like you who go through an authentic journey where you see things in a different way. You're willing to share that with other people. And you have been really thrust into the limelight in a sense where you are speaking to issues that impact nations. As a regenerative farmer, have you noticed from this administration any more support than previous administrations? And what is it that you're calling for? Because you've talked a little bit in the first segment about liability shields. In other words, legislatures passing laws where Monsanto and others are not able, or they're able to put it on a label somewhere, but the person who's playing in the park down the street never saw that label. And you're saying that's not good enough. And I agree with you. So first of all, as a regenerative farmer, are you feeling more support than previously?
2: As a regenerative farmer, no. As a mother, as a informed consent advocate, yes. Unfortunately, I think that DOGE did a lot of good things for getting rid of waste, but a lot of what they considered waste ripped the rug out from so many farmers, and especially small scale farmers that were providing food to schools, providing food to prisons. I have a friend who put millions of dollars into a mill to freshly mill flour for the local schools in Arizona, and they would be getting this freshly milled flour every week with all the nutrients still in it and feeding the kids. He spent $2 million and he was supposed to get 50% of that money back as a grant from the government. They had promised it. And that was ripped out from underneath him as wasteful spending with DOGE. And I say wasteful in quotation marks.
1: Yes.
2: So really I feel disappointed in the things that they chose to rip out from underneath people. I have another farm in California that I hold the note on the farm for the family because they were not able to get a loan in their name originally with their income and et cetera. And they had an amazing deal also feeding vegetable boxes to different families and being able to take SNAP, and there was a middleman and da da da da, and that got ripped away from them, and it's like

0: and requirements, because I know that's a major push now, is to get whole food and real food to kids.
1: I hope. But the thing is that I don't think we had to rip the rug out and make people leave their farms in the interim to do that. And so I think that this almost $1 billion, $790 million dedicated to regenerative agriculture is a good start. But and Brooke Rollins, and they made a big deal about it. Mm-hmm. And I think having people, and I wrote about this in the Epoch Times, having regenerative agriculture spoke about at the highest levels of government, I think that that gets it more into the zeitgeist, gets it more into our minds. And so people are caring about it. But if I'm going to be honest, that's a tiny little drop in a bucket that they just held back from the money that Trump is subsidizing corn and soy. And he was subsidizing the soy farmers because they couldn't sell to China. But really, that's a fragile system. We shouldn't be growing all this the soy for China, and then China's our greatest adversary, and then they don't want to buy it because of trade issues. We should be growing a diversity of food for Americans. We need to hunker down. We are in the 250th year of a nation. There has never been an empire that has stayed the empire in the world more than 250 years. Right now, we need to hunker down. We need to take care of ourselves. We need domestic oil. We need domestic security. We need secure borders. Food. But most of all, we need secure food, because in an emergency, it will be air, water, food. And we are not valuing our air and our water and our food. And I believe that small farms need to be treated like infrastructure, and feeding Americans American food should be a priority. And it is not currently a priority. And I am disappointed in that. And so
0: I voted for this administration. Yes, I join you in that disappointment. But this is why we're talking about it, because, as you said, getting it into the conversation, people listening to this show and others who have influence, we are hoping and praying that this conversation, your articles, your books, and your colleagues, and you who continue to find new advocates, we will keep talking about it, because we have to. Life is on the line, as you said so well in the first segment. Before our time ends, I do want to get clarity on something.
1: Yes, ma'am.
0: There are states passing laws, and Monsanto's going to the Supreme Court to try to get the right to not have to basically let people know what's in the chemical. How do we get rid of those laws that give them a pass? And also, how do we get rid of the chemicals? Because that really is the issue.
1: Yes, ma'am. So for clarity, they're not going to court to have us not know what's in the chemicals. They're going to court to say that if we disclose the risk on the label, then we can't be sued for causing harm.
0: Okay, like the vaccines. All right.
1: But we have informed you.
0: Yes.
1: You know that it's
0: the liability's gone.
1: Mm-hmm. The liability is gone. But if I am a mother and I'm busy and I stop to get a pizza, and this is right now in this world we live in currently, this is not a future idea, 100% of conventional wheat is being sprayed, not just before they prepare the field with pre-emergence and all that. They are spraying chemicals on it to make it dry at a specific dye and dry so that they can harvest it at a specific time. And this is very efficient. Well, when they went to the EPA, because they knew they figured out this magic where we could spray it, kill the grain, and then harvest it 2 weeks later, they went to the EPA and they said, we need to change the parts per million of glyphosate in grains specifically. So it went up to like 30 parts per million from 2 parts per million. So vegetables are still at the 2 parts per million, but grains are at 30 parts per million. But that doesn't really make any sense. It's not, why would it be safer to eat more Roundup when you're having a pizza or bread or oatmeal than it is on carrots or zucchini? It doesn't make any sense, right? Mm. And so the reality is, we all have kids that eat too many carbohydrates because that's what kids love. And those carbohydrates are being sprayed with chemicals, and we do not have the right to fix that. And so I believe where we need to go with this is property rights. And I go over this in my article with the Epoch Times. Mm-hmm. But we as conservatives have always valued property rights. And why is it when it comes to GMOs and chemical agriculture, we do not honor property rights? If I as

0: the farmer have drift that comes onto my field. I have a friend, his name is Bob. He grows old kamut. I watched a woman get on her knees in tears because his grain healed her son that had severe autism. He was 5 years old, nonverbal, still in diapers, and by 7 years old was verbal and out of diapers, and now is a teenager with a job and going to college. So that
1: So important.
0: story. But his field got drift from a neighbor's field in Montana, and he lost his ability to sell it to the European market because it was too high to be organic in the European market because of that drift. He is not entitled to that neighbor to have to pay for his crop. He is not entitled to anything. But if my neighbor's cow comes and tramples my greenhouse, he has to pay me for that. So I don't believe that organic farmers should have to give up 25 feet on all sides of their farm. I believe that it's the chemical sprayer that needs to be responsible. And once we put that liability that if your pollen of your corn infects my corn with GMO, then you are accountable
1: So
0: for paying
1: true.
0: me for my crop. If your chemicals get on my field, you are accountable for paying for my crop. Then it doesn't have to be that the government is making anybody do anything. Financially, it will be too much of a burden for the farmers to spray these chemicals because the impact they're having on their neighbors. But currently, we are not honoring those laws. So I think we need to go back
1: I
0: to
1: hear you.
0: property rights.
1: Okay. Wow. That's such an important conversation. We need to end our time now with Molly Engelhart. Thank you for joining me for your insights. We'll link people to the article. Friends, this is a big issue. We need to tackle it. We need to pray about it. And we'll see you next time.
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4: One mark of a true church is they preach the gospel. They tell you the truth about truth. That's why I'm here. And my job until the day I die is to preach the gospel. And that's same with you as believers. That doesn't have to be like what I'm doing. It can be individually. You're heralding, you're telling people the good news. And when they did that, they made many disciples, because when you preach the gospel in its totality, it means you're not embarrassed about it. You don't water it down. You here's what the Bible says. The Holy Spirit then begins to work in that and begins to convict hearts. You are embarrassed about God's word and you dumb it down. You're void of the Spirit's power in that message. Did you know Jesus spoke more about hell than heaven? He said, go and preach repentance. Repentance is a turning from sin and a turning to God. What we're basically saying is, I'm embarrassed about the cross. Oh, I'm not going to go there. I've told you before, I knew of churches who would tell their worship team, don't sing about the blood. And people get a little offended, new visitors. It's like, hello? Maybe they need to be convicted. Nothing but the blood of Jesus. What can wash away my sins? Nothing but, and that maybe that will convict them. Maybe that will change them. Maybe that will challenge them to repent and believe. When we honor God's word, he does something amazing. And that's why we built this church. One of the foundational pillars was the desperate need for absolute truth.
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6: 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Her 5-year-old daughter, Deborah, struggled for years with bowed legs caused by Blunt's disease. Masu longed to see her daughter run and play like other children, but medical care was out of reach. Then, One day, she discovered Mercy Ships Online. 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
7: I'm Ruth Kramer with Mission Network News. Israel and Turkey face off over Syria as the United States plays peacemaker. Israel bombed a Syrian airbase where it said Turkish troops were about to deploy. There weren't any casualties, but Nuna of Triumph at Mercy Lebanon says the intent was clear.
8: Turkey is planning to increase the Syrian Air Force and the nuclear powers of Syria. So Israel's message was very clear to Turkey in that strike, no nuclear allowed, and you cannot even try to do this.
7: Meanwhile, Syrian refugees are running out of options.
8: Everybody is pushing them to go back to their country, and their country is so unstable. They are in between the hammer and the rock, and they don't know where to go.
7: Pray for Triumph and Mercy as it introduces refugees to Jesus. And a series of strong quakes shook Kumamoto, Japan in April of 2016. On July 28th this year, a pair of earthquakes, one above and one just below 7.0 on the Richter scale, hit the same area, followed by hundreds of aftershocks. A3's Robert Adair says it's triggering some difficult memories. A network of Japanese pastors trained by A3 is meeting the spiritual needs in the aftermath.
9: Christians are being naturally identified as the people of Jesus, and the way that their actions give integrity to the gospel allows them to speak into people's lives.
7: Pray that traumatized quake survivors will meet the Prince of Peace.
9: Please be praying that the people in Kumamoto would encounter Jesus in the midst of this disaster, whether that is through long-term friendships that local people have with Christians in their area or volunteers from the outside.
7: 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I'm Ruth Kramer.

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1: It's Crazy Money Day. Hi, I'm Chuck Bentley with my money life from Crown. The story of four lepers in 2 Kings 7 offers surprising lessons about money, stewardship, and God's provision. The city of Samaria was in the middle of a devastating famine. Food was scarce, hope was gone, and people were desperate. Meanwhile, four lepers sat outside the city gates facing an impossible choice. If they stayed where they were, they would die. If they entered the city, they would die. They decided to take a risk and go to the enemy camp. What they discovered changed everything. God miraculously caused the Armenian army to flee, leaving behind food, silver, gold, clothing, and supplies. The four lepers suddenly found themselves surrounded by abundance. At first, they ate, collected the valuables, and hid treasures for themselves. But then they stopped and said something remarkable. "We're not doing right. This is a day of good news, and we're keeping it to ourselves." Their conviction is a stewardship lesson. God's blessings aren't meant to stop with us. They're to flow through us. Even the lepers recognized that abundance carried responsibility. They needed to share this good news. The lepers remind us that faith sometimes requires action. They moved forward despite uncertainty, and God met them there. Often provision is discovered by taking faithful steps and trusting the Lord with the outcome. What we find can make a difference to our family, church, and community. Now I invite you to join us in Knoxville, Tennessee, September the 10th through the 12th to celebrate Crown's 50th anniversary. I'll be doing some special teaching on biblical stewardship. 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
2: Is it true that prayer changes things? This is Dave Zanotti. Let's talk about it today on the Public Square. I think we've all seen prayers answered in our lifetime. We've seen it in the quietest moments of a prayer closet. We've seen it in the quickest moments in the midst of an emergency. We've seen it portrayed across great grand designed theaters. We've seen it when Franklin Delano Roosevelt led the nation in prayer during World War II, out loud on the radio. When Dwight David Eisenhower shared prayers for the troops on D-Day. When George Washington, all the way back to 1783, concluded from the victorious battlefield his hope for America, sending out a letter, a treatise, if you will, to each of the colonies, to the leaders of those colonies, and concluding with a prayer in which his hope was that we would become a happy people by understanding that the only way to be happy is to imitate the mind of Christ as we deal with one another. That's some pretty serious prayers, right? Prayer changes things, but one thing I know for sure, prayer changes me. And when I'm changed, then suddenly things look differently. Now, I know there's miracle prayers. I know there's long-term answers to prayers. I've seen amazing, incredible, what magnificent, miraculous answers to prayer and powerful moments of intercession that have changed nations and states and issues and lives and healings. We've seen that. But I know for certain that with the Holy Spirit's help as we pray, that prayer always changes me. And I'm a work in progress just like you. Thanks for listening this week on the Public Source. We've talked about prayer and how prayer matters in our culture, in our country, and in our lives. This is Dave Zanotti. Thanks for listening.
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4: 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On today's show, folks, it is Winning Wednesday. We're excited. The Bible is returning to the public sphere. I love it. I think you all do as well. We'll see how shortly. Seth Udinski here, Sam Case over in the control room, and your host, Mark Manila. Mark, how are we feeling this Winning Wednesday?
5: Doing great. Winning Wednesday. It's one of my favorite days of the week.
4: Pretty awesome. It's going to be a good time, yeah. Folks. Give us a call. 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The number 610-363-1110. We'll look at the markets. We'll look at the economy. We'll look at the news, all that stuff. We'll answer your questions. But ultimately, we want to focus your hearts and our hearts on God, on what he's done for us and how he loves us and sending his son, the Lord Jesus, to save us and help us be good stewards with what he's given to us. And that's a good place to start here, guys. Our verse of the week, 1 Peter 4:10. As each has received a gift, use it to serve one another as good stewards of God's varied grace. You know, Mark and Sam, it's an interesting thought here. The Christian worldview is the only one I can think of that truly honors the position of servant, and not just in a do-good, virtue-signaling way, but actually being a true servant to others, putting yourself below them. Christ modeled it for us, of course, in coming to earth, living, dying, and rising again, but also when he washed his
5: absolutely, yeah.
4: You know, the feet of his disciples.
5: Apostles,
4: and so it's an amazing thing for us to be able, I mean, anybody can be a servant, Mark. And so hopefully that can be an encouragement for us today.
5: Absolutely. It just means caring about others before yourself. It's hard only in the sense that we are inundated by media continuously telling us we're the center of the universe. You deserve a break today. It's all about you. It's all about taking care of yourself. Nobody else is going to take care of you. Every movie, every sitcom, everything, every commercial is telling you it's all about you. But where do we really find joy and peace? It's when we serve others, when we care for others, when we see somebody light up because you helped them, you gave them a hand up. That's when life really gets exciting.
6: The single easiest way to make yourself miserable is always by focusing on yourself. It's a guaranteed way to make yourself miserable.
5: Absolutely.
4: There you go. Good stuff, guys. Well, I hope you all will consider how you can serve one another and be a good steward of what God has given to you today. All right, guys, let's jump right into it here. So our partners are keeping an eye on things for us, guys. And one of the things that they're keeping an eye on here as we move through the month of August is the month of September. Now, if you're new to investing, if you're new to
6: they're really,
4: you know,
6: smart
4: figuring
6: like
4: out
6: that.
4: Money.
6: They know August,
4: they
6: September,
4: it's
6: October.
4: Brilliant.
6: They're really good.
4: It's brilliant, yeah. So here's kind of the idea of it is a lot
5: they know
4: of
5: all 12 months, huh,
4: they
5: Sam?
4: Do. It's exactly right.
6: Well, we'll see. We'll find out.
4: Yeah, right.
5: Okay.
4: there's this, I don't know if it's entirely true or if it's just kind of a, you know, like a rumor or a theory out there that September tends to be the month that is the most chaotic for the markets. James in our chat yesterday was saying the September swoon is coming early here, I guess. And so why don't we start the day there, guys? This so-called September swoon, is it fact or fiction? Sam, why don't you give us some of the details here about historically why some folks maybe have thought that September is usually the most chaotic month for the markets?
6: Are we swooning, folks? Am I going to make you swoon? I've heard of this before. Sometimes it's also called the September slump. And I did a little research into why some people might think this is a thing. So based on the data, since 1950, September has been the weakest overall on average month for the S&P 500 with an average return of negative 0.6%. So not a huge downturn, but it is negative. The only other month with an average negative return is February. That's 0.03%. Look at this a little bit more. Since 1950, the S&P 500 has had 41 negative Septembers, 35 positive ones. So all told, that's about a 55% rate of negative return for September. But we need to understand this is by no means a hard and fast rule, as last September, for example, had a positive gain of 3.5%. So kind of true, but it probably doesn't mean as much as people think it does. What do you think about it, Mark?
5: Well, I think about it. If you turn on the weather this morning and they did a projection for September's weather, how much would you put into that as happening as they say it's going to?
6: Or would you do a historic look of every September for the past 50 years? No, that's how they do it.
5: That's they average out every September's weather for the last 100 years. or since they've been tracking it, and they say, well, it looks like the average is we're going to have this amount of rain and this amount of sunshine. Would you buy into it?
6: I'd be more like, no, that's an interesting fun fact.
5: Yeah, right. It's an interesting fun fact, but it means absolutely nothing, right? And it's the same thing here. This is a fun fact. Yeah, it's a fun fact that historically we're down 0.6%. Did you know the weathermen are only right about 20% of the time in their projections? I did a whole study on probabilities and those kind of things, and they use weather predictions as part of that, and they're just wrong all the time. Well, I think that Wall Street's a little bit better than that, but not much better. This is only a prediction in the sense of it being a weather report, and it could happen. There's a probability of this of 45% that it's going to be positive, and 55% it's not. But I'd also like to point out something else. You know what an average is, right? You guys understand that.
6: I hope so.
5: Describe an average. You take your shoes and socks off and you put one foot in a bucket full of ice and you put one foot in a bucket full of boiling water. On average, it feels right.
4: There you go.
6: Thank you so much. I'm a big fan of that, Mark.
5: So it really doesn't do anything for us. There's nothing there. And secondly, that the average came out so short, you know, like a half a percent or less, around a half a percent or less on average, that nobody would take the time to go to their portfolio to adjust it for a half a percent in 30 days, you know. So this is not a predictor or a market mover for me. Maybe I won't trade as much in September because maybe the markets won't move as much or they'll just be down a little bit or up a little bit. But it's not going to change my long-term investment philosophy. I'm not going to become a day trader in September because there's been 5% more down months in the last 100 years or 70 years or whatever than there has been up months. It's not going to change anything really, but it is a fun fact. So I hope we had fun talking about
6: it. You know, everyone agrees with that. When I was doing the research into the September swoon thing, that was the end result of every single article, even the ones kind of hyping it up. They said, well, if you're a long-term trader, this basically means nothing to you.
5: Yeah. You know, the lesson is that seasonality is worth knowing, but sure, it should never replace the fundamentals, the valuations, and the discipline stewardship that we talk about continuously here. It's just, like you said, a fun fact.
4: Yeah, Mark, you know, I think this is something that can become really, it's a good almost parable for us to see how hype can drive the markets. Like, why do people think that September is so chaotic? Because they think it is. And it's just that kind of cycle that keeps on going and going, when in reality,
5: well, I think it's way beyond that, Seth. Yeah. There's reasons why this is happening. First of all, I think oftentimes there's a Fed meeting in September. Oftentimes we have portfolio managers, institution managers dressing their portfolios before the end of the year, before the fourth quarter.
4: You have elections.
5: So they're getting rid of stuff that they don't want to be held and have to report that, you know, they held the stock, it's down 35-50%, you know, going into the last quarter when everybody starts looking at their portfolios again. We see a lot of things like that happen. We also see mutual funds coming into the last, you know, preparing for the last quarter where they have all the capital gains and reportings, and they're dressing up their portfolios as well. So there's a lot of things that are going on that are moving it. And my guess is that because of these accounting and reporting requirements and the Fed and all this kind of stuff comes together in that month, a lot of times it's just adjustments going on that institutional investors feel necessary to protect them from scrutiny from their clients and whatnot. So I think there's some reasons behind it, but those reasons aren't strong enough to hold it down more than 50% or, you know, around 50% of the time. So those reasons aren't the strongest in the world. But since there is so much ugliness in the world going on, if you combine what they're doing with one or two more ugly things that happen, like war, like inflation, like, I don't know, quarterly reports being terrible, the, you know, third quarter reports being terrible, it could affect it all. a little bit. So, but again, I think that sticking to the foundations, good steward, a good investment stewardship, long-term investing based on fundamentals and possibilities of great returns. I think you ought to stick with it. Not really worry about it. Just take it as a fun fact and move on. 610-363-1110. 610-363-1110. 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
1: You're not
0: going to
1: catch
0: time.
1: Me. I'm too fast.
0: I guess Sam's too fast. He's going to outrun that September swoon, by the way. Speaking of the September swoon, you know, part of the reason why this was brought up at all in the first place, guys, was, of course, one of our chat members yesterday was wondering if it was coming early because the markets fell yesterday. Now, they've been doing great, as we said yesterday, but there were some tech sell-offs, it seemed, yesterday, Mark. So Tuesday's bell saw the Dow down slightly, the S&P down moderately, and the NASDAQ down considerably. Same with the Russell 2000. But the pre-markets this morning are looking really good. It's green everywhere, with the exception, it's green and with oil too, which is unfortunate, but all three major indices looking good. I haven't looked at gold yet, Mark. Let's see what gold's doing. Gold's green as well. So for all the gold bugs out there, you're happy
2: for
0: this
2: all
0: morning.
2: The gold bugs.
1: Might be tarnishing if it's turning green. Yeah, that's not good.
0: True. Maybe
2: you know, everything, and crude's green too, unfortunately.
0: Yeah, yeah.
2: Where we at, around 85? It's been creeping up this last week. Mm-hmm. I'm sure there's got to be, by the end of the week, there'll be 32,000 different articles out on every news thing saying how inflation has destroyed our country and affordability is going to put all the Democrats back in office come this midterm election. So anyway, let's move on from that.
0: Absolutely. Well, let me just bring up, Mark, real quickly here, one of our sponsors, Crossroads Kids Club, of course, doing some great work. Keep them in prayer, folks, as they start their busy time of the year. The school year is beginning. It has begun in some regions of the country. So Crossroads is gearing up, getting ready to get back to work, bringing the gospel to children in public schools. You can learn more about them at reachourschools.com. Speaking of which, guys, our winning Wednesday for today. Sam, why don't you give it to us? Because it has a lot to do with this here.
2: I think it's
0: a great win today. What is it, Sam?
1: What, do I have to do my job or something? No, this is a really, really good winning Wednesday, or as I like to call it, winning Wednesday. But actually, a French accent might be more appropriate, because this is coming out of the great state of Louisiana, where public schools and colleges down there must display the Ten Commandments in their classrooms starting this year. Actually, the law was passed back in 2024, but of course, you know how these things go. People sue. It got temporarily blocked, but earlier this year, an appeals court allowed the law to take effect. They said, you know, ultimately, this isn't a religious thing. This is based around the fundamental founding thesis of the country. People need to know this because the Ten Commandments are what our laws are based on. This is what Governor Jeff Landry also said when passing the law a couple years ago. He also pointed out that the Ten Commandments, lo and behold, are displayed on the U.S. Supreme Court, and a face, the statue of Moses, is shown in the U.S. House of Congress. It's the only face in Congress of the lawmakers that is forward-facing. All the other faces are side profiles. Moses is looking directly forward, and he's looking at the Speaker of the House. So very important in the history of the United States. Meanwhile, Texas also has a similar law now in effect. And South Carolina, their House passed a similar bill, but it's not been officially signed yet. It could become law starting next year, though. Very exciting stuff.
2: Absolutely exciting. And so let me just connect some dots here, Sam. So the Ten Commandments were the founding commandments that helped form our Constitution and our laws, but our country wasn't founded on Christianity or biblical
1: concepts. Yeah, it's even more than the Ten Commandments. Seth, isn't it like the book of Deuteronomy is referenced more in our founding documents than any other text?
0: I mean, people would be shocked at how overtly Christian our people with common sense shouldn't be shocked, because you realize, oh yeah, this country was founded upon Christian principles. But the revisionist historians will have a heart attack if they read that, because they're like, oh my goodness,
2: well, that doesn't fit their agenda. Why would they read it?
0: Exactly. Exactly.
2: Yeah, absolutely. And, you know, I am so grateful to God that it was founded on biblical principles, not other religious principles that are self-centered or are ugly or evil. You know, the Christian foundations are the ones, like you said earlier, where I believe you said it today, or maybe it was during the break, that Christian religion is the one that is selfless. It says to focus on others, not ourselves. I think we did that with the opening of the verse this morning.
0: Yep.
2: And that's so true. No other religion is considered that selfless. There's others that posture for that, but they're really not selfless. They're doing it

0: of historical digging, you'll realize that in Christian nations that have been profoundly impacted by the gospel, human flourishing abounds, whether you're a Christian or not. And I believe that that's God's common grace on all men, but particularly on his people. It's just an amazing thing. Contrasting that to non-Christian countries, usually there might be flourishing for whatever religion is the dominant religion, say Islamic countries. Christians and other minority religions are usually end up in body bags in those countries. That's how it goes. So yeah, praise God for his influence on our country. And yeah, may we continue in this way. Do you guys know the name of the miscreant judge who blocked this in 2024? Not to put a wet blanket on this, but I just can't believe that someone would block something like this. That is so
1: I don't
0: sense.
1: Know. Usually how these things work is when there's a lawsuit.
2: It's the lower court.
1: Yeah, they block it while it's being Makes played sense. Out in court is usually how it works.
0: Yeah. Well, praise God for this one, Sam. Thanks for sharing that with us. Winning Wednesday. Always good to see that, folks. We're gaining ground. Let's keep on moving. You know, Mark, you had actually penned an article that was published this past week in the Daily Caller titled America Has a Man Problem. Give us your thoughts on it, brother. The title of that is very interesting. I love that title because it sounds like it came from a feminist.
1: Yeah, obviously. I joked yesterday. This is his manifesto for feminism.
2: Just the opposite, absolutely. You know, in the mid-50s, roughly 97% of prime working age men were participating in the labor force. Today, it's closer to, I lost the number on that, but it's less. Let me put it a different way. One in 38 prime age men outside the labor force, it went from 1 in 38 to 1 in 9 today. So think about that. We're seeing is more and more men leaving the workforce. Now, I know there's a lot of numbers saying that half of that might be because of disabilities or things like that, but more than half of the disabilities are really not really disabilities. They're just things that we've eased the regulation on what is a disability, what would make you fully disabled.
1: Anxiety.
2: Now, I'm not trying to minimize somebody who's hurt and can't work, but what we're seeing is more and more men are choosing not to participate in the workforce. And some people say, well, that's just statistics dealing with unemployment and stuff like that. No, it goes way beyond that. And I think that's what's important here. And that's what I was trying to highlight in this op-ed. It is being published. I forget where it was.
3: Daily Caller.
2: Okay. Yep. Yeah. So you can check it out there. But what it comes down to is that since the 70s, I believe it has been in my experience, and it's grew in the 80s and the 90s, the whole idea that masculinity is toxic, that we need to cause men to be more feminine and less leaders and stop being so masculine and stuff, that it actually has caused more and more men to not pick up their calling. You know, an average man, we know a young man, if you give a young man purpose, they grow, they latch onto that and they grow and they expand themselves and they dig in. That's not toxic masculinity. That's leadership. That's courage. That's discipline. That's learning to provide and sacrifice for others. That we don't need weaker men. We don't need men that are choosing to not take those place in the market or in our society. We need men to step up. So I'm blaming culture for part of it, but I'm not letting males, those men that are born males, have an excuse to say, well, culture's telling me I shouldn't be as manly as I want to be, so I'm just going to go along with. No, you're supposed to be a man. Stand up. Do the right thing. You want to be happy as a man? Take the responsibilities that God has given you. Start stepping up. Start being a leader. Start creating. Start working. Start doing all the things the Bible tells us that we as men should be doing. And start shouldering the things that God calls men to do. And you will find joy. You will find peace. You will find a happiness you never found before. And you can't blame culture for this. You're a man. Stand up. Be a man. I think we need to be talking about that. Get up, go to work, accept responsibility, become dependable, build something, serve somebody beside yourself. That's what this is all about. It's about turning the whole argument around and saying, no, culture, you can't tell me that I need to stay home and do nothing and play video games because

0: strong as you want to be. Stop it. Don't buy into the world who wants to minimize you. Step up. Be a man. Be what this country was founded on, Christianity. Read the Bible. See what God wants of you, what God is going to give you to do, and step into that. And then start realizing the purpose for your life, a purpose that is incredible, a purpose that just... that God says are great works that he has for you to walk in. Don't listen to culture. Don't listen to those people who want to bring you down instead of raising themselves up. Walk with pride. Stand up. Go to work. Accept responsibility. Become dependable. Be a light in this world and then help somebody else do the same. I think that's what needs to happen here. And that's what this is all about. It's about how our society, our culture, and then how men easily will buy into that because, you know, I think that's one of the reasons God made men head of the household, because he knew if he didn't, they wouldn't just automatically step up.
1: They'd be lazy. They want the man cave. They want to hide.
0: Hey, the woman will step in. Let her do that, you know. Yeah. But as a believer, I know that he has greatness in store for you and for me. Let's do it, gentlemen. Let's step up. Let's lead this nation into greatness we've never seen before by taking our role as leaders, as creators, as hard workers, as responsible, and how we care and for others even more than ourselves. Number here is 610-363-1110. There's a chance I might have offended somebody in there, but there's also a chance there might be a lot of people who agree. I'd love to hear from you on that. I'd love to hear your opinion on that. 610-363-1110. Give me a call, or you might have a financial question. Be happy to address that as well. That an unborn baby's heart beats at an average of 120 times every minute? That steady rhythm, that precious sound, that's the sound of life. 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And today, I want to encourage you to give to the amazing work of Preborn. 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

0: Mark's article, please do. It's on the Daily Caller. Great, great piece. America has a man problem. I think you'll really enjoy it. James loved it, Mark from South Carolina. He said, I sent that article to my pastor, my high school coach, because it's so good. That's awesome, James. So cool.
1: Praise God. Thank you. Yeah.
0: Absolutely. Yeah. Mark, we were just talking in the break. You know, I thought that you struck the perfect balance. When we're talking about men, and particularly young men here, many of them need to be whipped into shape. Many of them need to be told, hey, get off your lazy butt, go start working, work hard. I think an equal number of them, though, are doing that. And they're also being completely just drained by a culture that tells them you're evil because you're a man.
2: Yeah,
0: if you try to be masculine, you're evil. If you try to take the lead, you're evil. And so those men also need to be encouraged to stand up. And Mark, you did that in this article. It was really good.
2: If you see a guy who's just sleeping all day and doesn't get off the couch, he could be lazy or he could also be terribly depressed. And you need some wisdom to know. Yeah.
0: I mean, I know so many guys. And sometimes I'll tell you guys,
1: seriously. Yeah. In my life, what I have seen, when you give a young man purpose, they light up.
0: Watch out.
2: Well, that's why you're depressed. Watch you don't have a purpose.
1: Right, because you don't have purpose. God gives us purpose. When in Ephesians 2:10, when it says we are saved unto good works, great works is another interpretation of it, for us to walk in, laid by God before the foundations of the world. Think about that, that we're not only saved by trusting in Christ, but he has great works for us. We get to bask in his glory and receive some of that glory to walk in these works that he has laid for us. And only by doing that can we really feel the fullness, the joy, the peace, the excitement of being alive in this world. Otherwise, it's a waste. So when you give a young man purpose, when you give them a direction and you show them that what God has given them, the intelligence, the wisdom, the strength, all the things that make them a man, I know a lot of people say, well, men are crazy. They do crazy stuff. Absolutely. You know why? Because we have to protect everybody else. We have to. God created us to do that, just like he created women to be strong. I think women endure pain better than men do, actually. Women have so many special qualities and they have their place, but they also have this loving, you know, like my wife is mom to the world. And people would say, compared to her, I'm just a brute, you know, guy. You know, but if somebody breaks in the house, I won't think twice about taking them down if they break into my house or harm my wife or my children. But my wife might think twice because she's going to give them the benefit of a doubt that they're not going to hurt them, anybody, you know, because of her loving nature. One of us has to be that way to balance it all out. So I think that's very important. God created us different on purpose. Now, not every man's going to be Arnold Schwarzenegger or Batman or Superman, and not every woman is going to be mom to the world. But in general, that's what he did for us. We can find our place in the Bible. And when we find that, we can feel just an incredible sense of worthiness in this world until God calls us home.
0: And Mark, who's going to open the pickle jar, you know? Sorry.
2: The trick is down to the truth. That is the trick.
0: That's right. 610-363-1110. There you go. That's great stuff, Mark. Folks, if you want to chime in on the conversation, give us a call. 610-363-1110. Justin has a great question here, Mark, from Texas. He's saying, I'd like to know what to do with the month of September. I now have about $330,000 to invest from my cash. Frankly, I'm a little nervous about this. I guess low and slow is what I should do. Follow the model. But I still may want to be more conservative this time around. Hey, Mark, you got any insight for Justin there? That's a great situation that he's in. He's got a lot to play with.
1: You know, be aware of September, but not be afraid of it. Actually, I'm excited that the idea that the markets pull back on average a little bit in September makes me start thinking, wow, what a great time to be looking for some values, some blue light specials, some possibility years. You know, it's not across the board. You know, it's not in every sector and every stock that pulls back. It's just a generalization. So there will be some areas that, and there always are, it doesn't matter what month of the year it is, but look forward to it, Justin. Look forward to the opportunity to be spreading out your portfolio, to be balancing out your portfolio a little better by those sec- sectors or those stocks that you wanted to buy that just have been too overvalued all year long and now are starting to pull back possibly. It's a great time to be alive, September. Let's look for the deals. Let's get excited about this. I wouldn't be shy about it. Remember, it's 1 month. I always felt like October was a scary month to me, that, you know, the crashes and the things that happen, even though on average they do better than September, they still scare me more. It's like gold. It's like people who talk about gold, you know, like, well, over the long term, it really does keep up with inflation and blah, blah, blah. Yeah, it does. But man, when it crashes, it crashes. It scares me. It's not a safe thing. Well, that's the way I always felt about October too. But, you know, those numbers don't come out on average or on mean that way. It's just occasionally something ugly happens in October and something happened enough in my life and in the markets to make me worry about it. September never hit me like that. September just looked like, hey, this is a great time to be preparing for the last quarter of the year, start sorting through my stocks, find those that didn't do so well all year. So if I'm going to do some tax loss harvesting, I can do that next quarter if they don't turn around in September. You know, we can do that. We can also start looking for those ways to balance out our portfolio and rebalance it, getting ready for the new year. So I love September, Justin. Don't be shy. Don't be afraid. Be wise. Be a great steward. Utilize the same looking at the balance sheet, looking at the income statements, looking at its potential, looking at its sales, looking at its revenues, looking at its earnings, all the things we talk about in the one pager that we have down for download on there on how a quick analysis of a stock. Take a look at that, download it, and as you go into September, start doing that with everything on your list and start making a list of things you may want to start harvesting in the fourth quarter, or that you may want to add to that pull down and is still rock solid and look has great potential. So this is a good time. And any rule of thumb is a good time to be pulling it together to say, hey, let's take a look at my portfolio and see how we can make this a stronger portfolio.
0: Mark, that's a great mindset. You know, the long-term investor, the faithful investor, I believe, sees any season and is prepared for any season. That's a biblical principle, by the way, in all situations are content, but sees any season as an opportunity. If the markets are down, generally speaking, of course, our partners, the first thing they think is, okay, where are the blue light specials? Time to buy, time to put money to work.
1: Absolutely,
0: and obviously, we have to temper that with wisdom, Mark, of course, but I think that's right. Such a good mindset to think is you're not despairing when the markets go down. You're not afraid of months like September, like September, that may or may not be crazy. You're looking at it as an opportunity. And I see that with Justin here. He's got that money to play with and he wants to put it to work wisely, low and slow, but he wants to put it to work nonetheless. I think it's great.
1: Yeah, and Justin, an average down 0.5%. You know, we see the markets jumping more than 1-2% a day these days. Yeah. And you're talking about a whole month down 0.5%. This is hype. This is a fun fact, but it's nothing to be afraid of. Well, it may be a good, if you have a concern, it may be God talking to you. There's nothing wrong with being conservative, but be conservative on the data, not on the hype.
0: Yeah, well said there, Mark. Folks, give us a ring, 610-363-1110. Phone lines are wide open. Happy to have you here on this winning Wednesday. If you got a question about anything that we've talked about. We got the Ag Report coming up in just a moment. Craig Haugard giving us what we need to know, our weekly Ag Focus, and then more financial issues right on the other side of this coming break. 610-363-1110.
3: This is Craig Haugard with your weekly financial issues Ag Focus. Today, I'd like to address the implications of the latest USDA supply and demand report. The August supply and demand estimates report has historically held some pretty big surprises, and this year was no different. Lower than expected yields and tighter domestic stocks made for a very bullish report and sent grain futures prices skyrocketing. The 26-27 U.S. corn crop is now forecast to come in at 16 billion bushels. That would be the second largest corn crop on record. Now, new crop corn found an additional 1.2 million harvested acres, and this increase was kind of offset by a notable revision to yield, which was trimmed by 2.3 bushels per acre down to a current projection of 180.7 bushels per acre. Both new crop and old crop corn saw higher exports, with each being raised by 75 million bushels. Now, this led to old crop stocks being cut by 75 million and new crop stocks being cut by 137 million. That leaves us with a projected stocks use ratio in the United States at 10.1%. 4%. That's the lowest in 4 years and is getting concerningly close to levels that have historically resulted in price rationing. In addition, the global supply of corn is the tightest it's been in 6 years. Soybeans had a more bearish story as we saw a projected increase in supply. The increase was due to soybeans finding an additional 1.4 million acres, even though yield was decreased slightly down to a projected average yield of 52.7 bushels per acre. Now, much of that extra supply is being absorbed into demand. The 26-27 domestic soybean crush projections up by 30 million bushels. That puts the U.S. stocks-to-use ratio for soybeans at 7%, which is the tightest we've seen in 7 years. We've typically seen price rationing occur when we had a stocks-to-use ratio below 6%. For wheat, the USDA currently forecasts U.S. stocks-to-use ratio at 38.2%, lowest in 4 years. Typically, when we get below 35%, it results in price rationing. Now, the bottom line is that there's very little room for production error or supply dislocation in the grain and oilseed markets. Given the tightness in the U.S. and world balance sheets for corn, beans, and wheat, further supply losses, either from weather or conflict, could easily prompt markets into price rationing. For grain, the coming year will probably be marked by very high market volatility. This has been Craig Haugard with your Financial Issues Ag Focus. We'll be right back with more Financial Issues after this.
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0: We're grateful to have you today with us, folks. Phone number, once again, 610-363-1110. We got a call coming in, Mark, from Patty. Patty's calling from Indiana.
1: Well, welcome to the show, Patty. Glad you're with us. What's on your mind today?
9: Yeah, I'm glad you're there to be with.
0: Thanks, Patty.
9: I appreciate all of you. I wanted to know, I'm doing some rebalancing, and I was looking for some tech stocks. I'm 71 in an income portfolio, and I was looking for down the list for tech stocks that had any kind of a dividend, and TE94 is the only one that really has any decent dividend on the broad list. And so I was wondering, what was the chance of that coming back to the buy list anytime soon? It's on hold now.
1: Yeah, that's a really good question. You know, you're right. The official Financial Issue opinion is hold, and after looking at this, we just looked at it recently and obviously did some reporting. The valuation is unusually compelling right now. I really think that where it's roughly at around $58, it's trading at a little less than seven and a half times forward earnings with a PEG ratio of 0.87, which means their debt is more under control than at times in history. And, you know, they got 9.6 times free cash flow. So it's looking pretty good. Fundamentally, quarter was solid rather than speculative, which is good. So we are re-looking at this. It may be put back on the buy list soon. I don't have it all in front of me to be able to say whether it would or not. I know that it is on my list. And it is something that we just started taking a look at. So I'm impressed so far. But let's see, some of the biggest concerns that I have about it is its lack of growth. 3% revenue growth is not huge. It's not bad. You know, sometimes just having those stalwarts that just step by step, inch by inch are good, especially if you have a decent, if you have some decent income with it. So I don't know. I think Docs Now deserves an upgrade review, Patty. And since you brought it up, I think I'll do that today. Okay. So you may be, if we change our opinion, you'll be seeing an alert on it. Yeah. Okay.
0: Hey, Patty, just a question of curiosity. Do you own it right now?
9: No.
0: Okay.
9: I owned it in the past, but yeah. I don't own it.
0: Cool. Awesome. Okay. Yeah, definitely. Yeah. We'll be letting you know. For sure. Mark, I have a note there for us to go into a deeper dive discussion at our next meeting.
1: So that's good. I think based on the information I have in front of me right now, which is not my full research on it, I would be, if we did put it on a buy, I would put some guidelines on it because it might be still a little early, especially with the slow growth. And from a technical point of view, I know we don't talk about technicals a lot on this, but it may be just a little early to get in. I'd like to see the momentum growing where maybe we see a little bit more momentum in it before you go all in. It might be good to go in like a couple of tranches over the next 3 months, a few tranches to get it up. But I'll put as I try to do, I put guidance on how to get into it with the, if we do move it to a buy. So watch for alerts. Always go out, look at your emails for all our partners. We send alerts out when we move things from nowhere to a buy, from hold to a buy, or from buy or hold to a sell. We send those out in emails and we put them on the partners hub. So make sure you check into those regularly. And for those of you who aren't partners, this is one of the big values of being a partner is that you get our opinions on over 260 stocks monthly, what is going on in these stocks, and new stocks are added often, and unfortunately, sometimes stocks are taken off of it occasionally as well as they become sells. And for $132 a year, you can't get that anywhere. I think, was it this week or last week, we did a comparison with all the different stock newsletters and what they offered compared to what Financial Issues offered, and you'd be paying $400 to $14,000 for the same stuff elsewhere. So, Patty, thank you so much for being a great steward, and we will get back to you on that.
9: Okay, thank you. Have a great day, everyone.
1: All righty. God bless.
0: God bless you. 610-363-1110. Folks, if you call in right now, we'll squeeze you in on today's show. You don't have to wait until tomorrow. Don't wait 23 and a half hours. Give us a call, 610-363-1110. But it's got to be in the next minute or two in order for us to get you on the show today. Mark, question from Alvin in Mississippi. He's wondering, should I be worried about TE1 and some other tech players from yesterday morning's sell-off? For context, Mark, TE1 dropped 13% yesterday, which is a relatively... That's not a surprise for a stock like TE1 and some of those other big tech players. But should he be worried about that from some of those aggressive
1: about
0: plays?
1: The tech players from yesterday's morning sell-off. Well, if you're just talking about the one stock, I'd say, yeah, that was a kind of a sell-off for that stock. But actually, it's a highly volatile stock to begin with. Yeah. So I wouldn't say, I mean, the thing is jumping all over the place, and it should. But that stock in general... it deserves a little more scrutiny than just a drop 13%. Its second quarter revenue increased 53% year over year. That's pretty incredible. And it generated $863 million in free cash flow. Management is guiding to roughly $2.09 billion of third quarter revenues. That's an extraordinary 83% adjusted EBITDA, you know, so margin. This is the stock has some solid financial steel in it. So my position, don't confuse volatility with deterioration, but don't ignore deterioration if it develops. With App or TE, whatever I'm walking.
0: Oh, TE1, you know what? That one's actually Avago, which was also down quite a bit Avago, yesterday.
1: Yeah. I'm watching it and you know, these are strong companies.
0: Yeah.
1: We're watching the execution, the revenue growth, the earnings growth. And if these things start deteriorating, you'll see a notice from us on it. You'll find out that we are really on top of it. But again, volatility. What was one stock we were talking about earlier today, Seth? The volatility in it.
0: I'm trying to remember which one it was today. I know yesterday we were talking about SanDisk a little bit.
1: I mean, we're talking about something that jumps just through the ceiling and then drops through the floor. A 7%
0: swing is not abnormal.
1: No, it's not abnormal. So you also have to look at it within itself. I wouldn't freak out. I do believe that because the markets are broadening out now, that a lot of the institutional portfolio managers are locking in some profits and moving those profits to industrials, financials, and energy. Energy, especially, it seems like energy's momentum has just gotten stronger and stronger. Not just because the price of oil and Hormuz and all that, but because they're broadening out their investments as they're seeing the tech industry so overvalued and so over. And so much money in there that they're starting to realize that they're at risk for a pullback. And so they're moving around. But that doesn't mean a company's not great. And it doesn't mean that after the adjustments being made, it won't continue to go up. So I wouldn't panic yet on either one of those.
0: Yeah, good, Mark. Gene from Louisiana is asking, question mark, what percent of our fixed income allocation would, should, or could we hold in 30-year treasury bonds? What do you think?
1: Well, Gene, so you're in a fixed income allocation. I think we have a percentage set in that allocation, asset allocation for you. One way you could look at it is, look, if you're doing individual securities, the all asset type of asset allocation, you probably don't see it as clearly. But if you go to the fund asset allocation, you'll see something like BIL and something like that that would tell you the percentage for your portfolio. Now, you probably want to contour that a little bit because everybody who's in a fixed income allocation doesn't lean exactly on that allocation. They may be a little more conservative or a little less. The more conservative you are, the more you'll be closer to what the BIL allocation should be. So I would take a look at that asset allocation in the Partners Hub to see what it is suggesting at that time, at this time right now.
0: And Mark, what about specifically for 30-year treasury bonds? Because I think, I wonder if he's asking more specifically about the 30-year as opposed to the 10-year or something else like that. Is there any difference there or is it pretty much the same?
1: No, you know what? That's a good question. At this point, especially since the 30-year treasuries, what are they up to? I mean, they've grown pretty strong right now as far as yield. Yeah. It might be... It might not be, if you're buying individual 30-year note or bonds, it might not be a bad time to lock those in and be a little heavier than normal in them because where the yield is at today. Tomorrow, that could be different. but I'll tell you what, I'll do a little research and compare it to 10-year, 30-year, and 3-year, and maybe we could talk about that next week on the show. I really appreciate y'all being with us. I appreciate your love for the Lord. I appreciate you being a godly steward. We are leading the way for the Christian community here. You and I, by following what God calls to be true stewardship, utilizing his resources for his purposes, his glory. Thank you for being with us. Thank you for loving God. Thank you for investing with biblical integrity. We'll see you tomorrow.
10: If we ever forget that we're one nation under God, then we will be a nation gone under. Thank you for joining us. This has been an FISM production.
11: Everyone keeps talking about how important it is to invest, but every time I try to understand it,

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2: Kramer with Mission Network News. Israel and Turkey face off over Syria as the United States plays peacemaker. Israel bombed a Syrian airbase where it said Turkish troops were about to deploy. There weren't any casualties, but Nuna of Triumph at Mercy Lebanon says the intent was clear.
3: Turkey is planning to increase the Syrian Air Force and the nuclear powers of Syria. So Israel's message was very clear to Turkey in that strike, no nuclear allowed, and you cannot even try to do this.
2: Meanwhile, Syrian refugees are running out of options.
3: Everybody is pushing them to go back to their country, and their country is so unstable. They are in between the hammer and the rock, and they don't know where to go.
2: Pray for Triumph and Mercy as it introduces refugees to Jesus. And a series of strong quakes shook Kumamoto, Japan in April of 2016. On July 28th this year, a pair of earthquakes, one above and one just below 7.0 on the Richter scale, hit the same area, followed by hundreds of aftershocks. A3's Robert Adair says it's triggering some difficult memories. A network of Japanese pastors trained by A3 is meeting the spiritual needs in the aftermath.
4: Christians are being naturally identified as the people of Jesus, and the way that their actions give integrity to the gospel allows them to speak into people's lives.
2: Pray that traumatized quake survivors will meet the Prince of Peace.
4: Please be praying that the people in Kumamoto would encounter Jesus in the midst of this disaster. Whether that is through long-term friendships that local people have with Christians in their area, or volunteers from the outside.
2: 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I'm Ruth Kramer.
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5: History was made on today's date. Stay tuned for an American Minute with Bill Federer.
6: We have met the enemy, and they are ours, wrote Captain Oliver Hazard Perry, who died this day, August 23, 1819. Captain Perry encountered six powerful British warships in the Battle of Lake Erie during the War of 1812. With no long-range firepower, the winds prevented him from getting in a safe position, and the British cannons crippled his flagship. In a courageous move, he switched to the ship Niagara, sailed directly into the British line, firing broadside, and won the battle in 15 minutes. To the sailors on deck, he remarked, "The prayers of my wife are answered."
5: This has been an American Minute with Bill Federer. 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
8: What were people and the world like before the great flood of Noah's day?
9: Man lived in paradise. We were designed to live about 1,000 years. Think of a number of children you could produce over 1,000-year lifespan. Maybe you don't want to think about
10: no,
9: that.
10: No, I don't think that. Wow.
9: But also think about what you could learn and accomplish if you lived to be 1,000 years old in perfect health and had all your mental faculties direct from the fresh gene pool of God.
8: This is Bob Boyd.
10: And Jerry Boyd.
8: This is Issues in Education. Most people are taught that a worldwide flood covering the whole world was just a myth, that saving all the species of animals on Earth in Noah's Ark was just a fable.
10: But there is scientific evidence for the flood. One is the Grand Canyon.
8: Our guest is Dr. Frank Sherman, a zoologist and spokesman for the Institute for Creation Research.
10: Dr. Sherman, how did the Great Flood of Noah's Day create the magnificent Grand Canyon?
11: After the flood, the North American continent was pretty much inundated with residual Genesis floodwater. And so we believe that Grand Canyon was formed very rapidly, sculpted out of the area there in northern Arizona in a very short period of time, not too long ago. Nobody saw Grand Canyon form, but there is a very viable scientific explanation that just happens not to agree with the evolutionary interpretation of these alleged millions of years of Colorado River carving out Grand Canyon.
10: Originally, God did not make the Grand Canyon the way we see it today. It's a result of God's judgment and yet also his mercy. But what do you think it looked like before the flood? Was it just one big mountain or what?
11: Well, the Genesis flood lasted for approximately a year. During that year, there was incredible tectonic and hydraulic activity. In other words, earthquakes, water coming up from the waters below, as Scripture teaches. Through all of this, you find great amounts of sediments. These sediments were laid down in the space of the year-long flood. The floodwaters receded with a lot of dammed up residual floodwater in massive post-flood lakes. For some reason, this dam failed and water came racing out in a great deluge, carving out Grand Canyon in an extremely short period of time.
8: How would you say the evolutionists understand the creation of the Grand Canyon, and how is that different from the evidence that you found in the canyon?
11: The evolutionist will say this canyon was formed by Colorado River over millions and millions of years, grain by grain of sediment being carved out by the Colorado River, and we have Grand Canyon today. The creationist looks at Grand Canyon and says, God judged this planet with a worldwide flood, and so with these vertical walls at Grand Canyon, they must have been carved out very rapidly. You don't get vertical walls, these sheer cliffs that you see at Grand Canyon, through the slow, gradual, erosional process of Colorado River. If you want to see a slow, gradual process, look at the Mississippi River Valley. Those are very, very worn off and shallow portions of the shoreline. Not so with Grand Canyon. But let me just say, Paul Reeser, writing in Associated Press, gave a story about a great Grand Canyon being found not here on Earth, but on Mars. And what was their conclusion? It was formed rapidly in a very short period of time.
10: Tell us a little bit about the fossil record. How does that prove creation as opposed to evolution?
11: If somebody says to me, Frank, what's your best evidence for creation? I would answer as a scientist, the fossil record is some of the best evidence for creation. Because the first time, for example, you find bats in the fossil record, they're 100% bats. First time you find birds, they're 100% birds. Dinosaurs have always been dinosaurs. So the missing links are still missing.
10: Sure, we don't see transitional forms. And do not these birds or rabbits or whatever fossilize as well? What does that mean?
11: A dinosaur or a person, floodwaters are going to tear them apart. When we find bones of bunny rabbits or dinosaurs, they're usually torn up and it takes an expert to determine what it belonged to.
10: Oh, now, that makes sense.
8: Listen to this. The most sobering words in all human history are these from Genesis chapter 6. The Lord said, I will destroy man whom I have created from the face of the earth. God was grieved that he'd even made man, and his heart was filled with pain and grief about what he was going to do. But with those words came these words. But Noah found grace. He found favor in the eyes of the Lord.
10: What made God so grieved that he had ever even made man? What was there about Noah that God wanted to save and to protect?
8: Our guest is Tom Dooley, author of The True Story of Noah's Ark.
10: Tom Dooley, I like your word true in there. That is so significant because you want people to know it's the true history and not a fable.
9: Absolutely. It's really important that we know the true story of Noah's Ark because it is a magnificent, wonderful story of how God judges, but not only how God judges, but how he redeems. And the story of Noah's Ark is then relegated to really nothing more than the children's Sunday Sunday school class, we sort of gloss over the fact that God did destroy the entire world with a flood because of the unbridled wickedness. As a matter of fact, the Bible says, because of the wickedness, violence, evil, and corruption in the hearts of all mankind. In other words, these people never had one good thought, and they had lost their ability to even make a choice for good.
10: And it's unfathomable that only 8 people were deemed worthy to survive the flood.
9: We don't know, actually, if 7 of those folks were actually deemed worthy. We only know, the Bible only talks about one guy, and that's Noah. And it was Noah alone who was found righteous. And because of Noah's righteousness, God redeemed him and his whole household. And therein lies a tremendous hope. The Lord is not going to allow us to continue to destroy ourselves and our culture because he loves America. Now, we may have to go through some very, very difficult places to get our country back on track and actually become one nation under God. As a matter of fact, our prayer around here, Bob Jerry, for years has been, Lord, do whatever you need to do to make us one nation under God. Mm. And that's a very stout prayer because we're way off course.
10: We are way off course.
9: The Bible says, as in the days of Noah, so shall it be in the days of the coming of the Son of Man. Let me ask you a question. How close do you think we might be today to how it was in Noah's day? And of course, the universal answer is we're there. We're there. But for God and for the remnant of God's people, I believe God stays his hand. But I think we cannot continue to go down the path of complete hedonism, self-indulgence, trying to get God on our agenda instead of us getting on his agenda.
10: We also have this remnant, people that love the Lord, so there's more than just one, more than Noah today.
9: Hallelujah.
10: Yeah.
12: Let's get a little bit into the ark here. How long did it take to build?
9: Somewhere between 105 and 120 years that it took Noah and his sons and whatever helpers they had to actually build the ark. It's about 450 feet long and about 45 feet high.
12: Wow, that's huge.
10: And it looks almost like a little harmonica box.
12: Not a boat.
9: Right, it's not a boat, and that's a major misconception. And unfortunately, the church has really aided in this deception, unwittingly, of course. But we always think of Noah and all the little pictures you see in Sunday school classes always portray the ark as a boat. But the Hebrew word for ark does not mean boat. It means quite literally box. So when God told Noah to build an ark, he said, I want you to build me a great big box, and here are the dimensions. But it's a box, not a boat.
12: Well, it's 6 times longer than it is wide. And modern ocean-going vessels today, like aircraft carriers and huge oil tankers, are still built with this same ratio. And that's because God gave mankind the idea of what would be the ideal shape to float.
9: God is a perfect, not only a good designer, but he is a perfect designer, a systems guy, a logistics expert with NASA. Monty and some of his buddies got together, and these are all logistics guys. They came up with a logistics study on Noah's Ark, and they found that it was a perfectly designed vehicle for what God intended, and that was simply to provide a place of safety and provision for the people and animals on board for a period of 1 year. And that's all it was designed to do. It was designed to stay afloat and stay dry there on the inside for 1 year. It was perfectly designed by God to do that. So he's not only a good designer, but he is a perfect designer.
10: And one thing I thought was fascinating is that you described this long box to be able to withstand all these waves, these huge waves that were going on, to the point that this box could be almost perpendicular, 90 degrees, and it wouldn't tip over.
9: Yeah, they did a lot of tests on this, and some scientists and people like that did some very extreme testing on a structure like this, one of these test facilities, and they discovered that the ark could have been tilted to almost 90 degrees in any angle, and it would always come back and right itself. So the Lord knew what he was doing, and you know what? The Lord still knows what he's doing, and we can continue to trust him with all of our hearts. He's a good God.
12: Well, now, were all the animals that are on the earth today at one point, or were one of their descendants on the ark?
9: Well, of course, that's what we believe. We believe that the species that were on the ark is representative of every creature that breathes air on the planet today that can find their ancestry on the ark. As a matter of fact, if their forefathers and foremothers, if we use that term, were not on the ark, they don't exist. There was about 45,000 sheep-sized animals on the ark. It was just an amazing conglomeration, and God brought all those animals from all parts of the world, and they all converged on the scene where the ark was being built. It was God who orchestrated that entire march. Of course, you know, all those animals had to march two by two and get on board that ark, and they did it willingly. Of course, they were under the lordship of God to have that done.
10: In fact, your book really brought that alive. It was just such an incredible miracle, like you said, that God just caused all these animals all of a sudden. And can you imagine that day? All of a sudden, here comes these animals, two by two by two. I mean, they would just have gone for miles. You would have just seen all these animals coming. It just gives me chills. But I saw this little basket with pussycats in there, two little cats. And we have two cats, so I thought that was funny.
9: Oh, yeah. Well, the cats were definitely there. It's over the big cats.
10: Yeah.
12: Now, did that water canopy, where the earth really had like a canopy protecting it from the ultraviolet rays of the sun, do you think that helped keep man alive that long?
9: Before the flood, it was a totally different place. We tend to think of the world being the same as it always has been. But when God first created the world, it was absolutely perfect. All the animals and man, they were all vegetarians. The animals had not yet learned to even fear man. That wouldn't come till later. But when the world was new, God made it perfect. Even the lifespan, of course, a very important part of the story there in the Bible, is that before the flood, the average age of men and women was about 912 years. After the flood, within eight generations, we had fallen down to an average of about 70 years.
10: Boy, what a drastic change.
9: Yeah, the judgment of God is a serious, serious thing. But the common wisdom amongst the scientists, the creation scientists, is that the one thing that ages man the most is the direct sunlight. And of course, when God first created the world, he created it with the firmament, the canopy that enclosed the earth. So there was no direct sunlight. Plus, the atmospheric pressure back then was almost double then what it is now. And so man lived in paradise. The whole earth was this temperate, wonderful paradise. There were no pests. The earth did not have things like termites and biting ants or insects that did any kind of biting. There weren't snakes that had poisonous fangs. None of that. This planet, the way God made it in the beginning, was absolutely perfect and beautiful. And we were designed to live about 1,000 years.
12: So where did all these snakes, scorpions, biting insects, mosquitoes come from?
9: That's the fall, brother. God told Adam and Eve, when you eat this fruit, you shall surely die. Well, they didn't die that day. They ate of the tree of the knowledge of good and evil, and as a result, death entered the world, and the process of death began.
10: Well, that's right, because initially, Adam and Eve were to live forever, forever.
9: Yes.
10: But then they, you know, ate the fruit. God shortened man's life. It wasn't just because the canopy was removed or we started eating meat, but wasn't it something God did?
9: You're right. The people had become so corrupted that God said that he was sorry that he even made man. He grieved in his heart over it.
10: Ooh. If these people lived so long, they were probably very intelligent, because you figure Adam and Eve were very intelligent because God created them. They were perfect. So it just makes you wonder, what was this like before the flood? I mean, were they pretty advanced? Could they have been to where we are now?
9: We tend to think that we're the most sophisticated people that ever that ever came along. But the fact is, these people were made in the image of God when God first created the world, and the human gene pool was still pretty pure, even though there was the fall. Sin had entered the world, but human gene pool still produced people that lived an average of 912 years. Think about this. These people were near perfect. They enjoyed long life, and they enjoyed a quality of life that was very, very high. No sickness. They had no sickness. They had no debilitating mental handicaps. Think of a number of children that you could produce over a 1,000-year lifespan. Oh, maybe you don't want to think about
10: no,
9: that.
10: No, I don't think that. Wow.
9: But also think about what you could learn and accomplish if you lived to be 1,000 years old in perfect health and had all your mental faculties direct from the fresh gene pool of God.
12: But that's why it was so shocking when these billions of people who were on the earth who really didn't know much about death, they were drowned, and then after they drowned, they were flushed straight to hell.
9: It was was not a pretty sight, of course, when you talk about the entire planet being drowned, but they were given every opportunity. Noah was there, and the Bible tells us in 2 Peter that he was a preacher of righteousness.
12: How many people were on the earth before the flood?
9: About 3 to 4 billion people on the planet at the time of the flood.
12: Just think about that. How many people are on the earth today?
9: A little over 7 billion people.
10: Wow, so it's almost like today.
9: And there are many scientists that believe that the population of the earth at the time of the flood could have been as high as 7 billion people.
12: 7 billion people, and all the animals that weren't on the ark would drown. I mean, this is an incredible thing when you think about it. I guess the message is not to go along with the crowd, even if everybody else is involved in unbelief and disobedience. It's better to please God than the whole world. But just think of all these people who not only heard Noah preaching about the coming flood, but they saw all these animals coming supernaturally onto the ark.
9: And of course, you're right. That must have been an incredibly impressive sight for anyone. But when you're so corrupted and out of your heart is issuing nothing but malice and evil and wickedness, you're just not going to connect the dots.
12: Think of the faith that Noah and his family had to have. First, faith that a flood was coming because it had never rained before the flood. Second, that their massive wooden ark would float and not sink or turn upside down. And also that they'd be able to sustain these animals for that year.
9: Noah was this man of simple yet profound faith. He alone was found to be righteous in his time. And so you had a man here who simply believed God, and he walked in obedience. God told him what to do, and he did it. He had a personal relationship with God. They talked on a regular basis. He just did what God told him to do. He didn't care how he looked to the world. That was inconsequential to Noah. What he cared about was the audience of one, his God.
12: Amen. That's a good message for us.
10: Mm-hmm. That's beautiful.
12: The true story of Noah's Ark. Then it happened, a deep rumbling sound. It wasn't just the rain. The fountains of the great subterranean waters burst open, erupting with such a tremendous force that water and debris shot high into the sky. It must have been incredible that judgment looked like.
9: Yeah, we can only imagine, Bob, what that day was like when the fountains of the deep burst open. A lot of these creation scientists believe that the waters were kept underneath the surface. There really weren't any oceans like we have today. Just basically one big solid landmass all over the world, and that's how all the animals could get from all over the world to the ark. There were rivulets and rivers and lakes and things like that, but for the most part, it was just this one gigantic landmass, and the water, all that was gathered under the earth. And of course, the Bible tells us that the way the earth got watered, of course, there was no rain, was that a mist came up from the ground each day and watered the whole planet. And so those oceans and all that water was under there, and when the earthquakes began, all that water, along with the pressure behind it, was released.
12: Yeah, but then some people say, where did all that water go after the flood?
9: Well, we call that the Pacific Ocean and the Atlantic Ocean. The land masses just got shifted, and we got the mountains that we have. The Lord totally reshaped the earth.
10: Initially, it was one huge land mass. Can you imagine that? I mean, there were no oceans.
9: When you read the book of Genesis, ask the Lord to give you a real holy imagination. It begins to open up some pictures in your mind about the possibilities. You know, I read for years about the firmament, and I never knew what that was. Even when I would hear somebody talk about the canopy that covered the earth, I still didn't connect the dots that that was the firmament that was out there.
12: After the ark landed and settled on dry ground, it sat there for another 9 months as the water continued to recede. Just think what these people were thinking. 9 months. They're just sitting there on dry ground wondering, what is it going to be like?
9: God wasn't speaking to any other family members. God was speaking only to Noah. The other members of the family had to trust that God was speaking to Noah, and he was telling them, we're going to do this. So can you imagine the faith it took on the part of the other family members? And then when it actually happened, they realized what they felt all along, that their father was this righteous, godly man. And now he's vindicated. Now he's justified. Yes, he's hearing directly from God.
12: The rain stopped, the sun came out, and a new day on earth began. The old world and all the people were gone forever. A new world that God had created. It was unbelievable to step off that ark the first day because I think there were no plants, there were no trees. They had to grow again from seed. When they first landed and they looked out, it was like looking at the bottom of the ocean.
9: Noah was probably the first man to ever see the sun.
10: Oh, yeah.
9: Because if the canopy was there, if the firmament was there, and then the heavens opened up and the canopy was ripped away, you know, it rained for 40 days and 40 nights. On that 41st day, when the skies cleared, all of a sudden, for the first time in his life, Noah awakes and he climbs the ladder because he sees this bright light flooding through the ark. So he goes to the top and he looks out and he sees this blue sky. And then he sees this enormous light in the sky that almost blinds him. I think Noah was the first man to ever see the sun. On the 41st day, there was blue sky and sunshine.
12: And a rainbow. What was the meaning of the rainbow?
9: God's promise never to do this again. He put the rainbow there as a promise to us that he would never bring a flood to destroy man ever again.

0: way of the faith, and it prohibits a lot of people from receiving God's salvation.
1: There was only one door on that ark. There were not a whole bunch of doors. There was just one. God doesn't need a whole bunch. He didn't need a whole bunch of doors. All he needed was one. That was the way of salvation. Of course, that's true today. There is just one way. Jesus himself, the most trustworthy person that ever lived on the face of the earth, said, I am the way, the truth, and the life. No one comes to the Father but through me. As surely as there was only one ark and only one door on that ark, there is one God, and there's one Savior, and he's the only way.
0: Tom Dooley, maybe you could just give us a conclusion in the true story of Noah's Ark.
1: Give people a whole new, fresh look at the wonderful, magnificent God who sent his only Son to die on a cruel cross that you and I might have fellowship and live with him forever in heaven. We can trust the Lord Jesus Christ for this life and our passage to the next. He is our Ark.
0: Why did God save Noah and his family from the most devastating flood in the history of the world?
2: In the Great Hall of Faith, Hebrews chapter 11, verse 7, it says, by faith, Noah built the ark. He was the only one on planet Earth who loved and obeyed God. Noah lived his life as an example to his generation. God told Noah that he was getting ready to destroy the world because of its wickedness, because demon possession was pandemic, and demons were actually cohabiting with women and reproducing. So God told Noah to build an ark.
3: Noah dropped everything and started building the ark. We might have tried to talk God out of it or tell him to get somebody else, like a shipbuilder. But Noah didn't complain, argue, or procrastinate. He started building the ark.
2: True faith doesn't question God, but obeys him. Noah on the ark is a picture of how God rescues the righteous and destroys the wicked. And only eight. There were only eight people on that ark.
3: That's right. God gave mankind 120 years to repent. Mankind had become largely demon-possessed, as Scripture says. The sons of God who came down to cohabit with the daughters of men were fallen angels or demonic spirits, causing fallen mankind to be fallen beyond salvation. Just as the ark was elevated by the rising floodwaters, so God's people will be raptured out of this rebellious world to meet the Lord in the air. And our earthly bodies will be changed to a new body like our risen Lord's body, and we'll be with him forever.
2: If you would like a CD copy of today's program, please ask for number 1867, The Relevance of Noah's Ark. That's number 1867, The Relevance of Noah's Ark. 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That's 928-776-0000. If you would like a part in this, the Lord's ministry, call us. We answer our phones. From Genesis 9, verse 16, whenever the rainbow appears in the clouds, I, the Lord, will see it and remember the everlasting covenant between God and all living creatures of every kind on the earth. For Issues in Education, this has been Bob and Jerry Boyd.
4: It's Crazy Money Day. Hi, I'm Chuck Bentley with my money life from Crown. The story of four lepers in 2 Kings 7 offers surprising lessons about money, stewardship, and God's provision. The city of Samaria was in the middle of a devastating famine. Food was scarce, hope was gone, and people were desperate. Meanwhile, four lepers sat outside the city gates facing an impossible choice. If they stayed where they were, they would die. If they entered the city, they would die. They decided to take a risk and go to the enemy camp. What they discovered changed everything. God miraculously caused the Armenian army to flee, leaving behind food, silver, gold, clothing, and supplies. The four lepers suddenly found themselves surrounded by abundance. At first, they ate, collected the valuables, and hid treasures for themselves. But then they stopped and said something remarkable. We're not doing right. This is a day of good news, and we're keeping it to ourselves. Their conviction is a stewardship lesson. God's blessings aren't meant to stop with us. They're to flow through us

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1: Is it true that prayer changes things? This is Dave Zanotta. Let's talk about it today on the Public Square. I think we've all seen prayers answered in our lifetime. We've seen it in the quietest moments of a prayer closet. We've seen it in the quickest moments in the midst of an emergency. We've seen it portrayed across great grand designed theaters. We've seen it when Franklin Delano Roosevelt led the nation in prayer during World War II, out loud on the radio. When Dwight David Eisenhower shared prayers for the troops on D-Day. When George Washington, all the way back to 1783, concluded from the victorious battlefield his hope for America, sending out a letter, a treatise, if you will, to each of the colonies, to the leaders of those colonies, and concluding with a prayer in which his hope was that we would become a happy people by understanding that the only way to be happy is to imitate the mind of Christ as we deal with one another. That's some pretty serious prayers, right? Prayer changes things, but one thing I know for sure, prayer changes me. And when I'm changed, then suddenly things look differently. Now, I know there's miracle prayers. I know there's long-term answers to prayers. I've seen amazing, incredible, what magnificent, miraculous answers to prayer and powerful moments of intercession that have changed nations and states and issues and lives and healings. We've seen that. But I know for certain that with the Holy Spirit's help as we pray, that prayer always changes me. And I'm a work in progress just like you. Thanks for listening this week on The Public Square. We've talked about prayer and how prayer matters in our culture, in our country, and in our lives. This is Dave Zanotta. Thanks for listening.
2: I'm Ruth Kramer with Mission Network News. Israel and Turkey face off over Syria as the United States plays peacemaker. Israel bombed a Syrian airbase where it said Turkish troops were about to deploy. Nuna of Triumph for Mercy Lebanon says Israel was warning Turkey not to pursue Syria's nuclear stockpile. Meanwhile, Syrian refugees are being forced out of host countries, but Syria is still unstable. Pray for Triumph at Mercy as it introduces refugees to the hope that only Jesus can offer. And a series of strong quakes shook Kumamoto, Japan in April of 2016. This year, in late July, earthquakes near 7.0 on the Richter scale struck the same area, followed by hundreds of aftershocks. A network of Japanese pastors trained by A3 is meeting spiritual needs in the aftermath. A3's Robert Adair says the latest quake triggered difficult memories for people who lived through the 2016 disaster. Pray that traumatized quake survivors will meet the Prince of Peace. Mission Network News is a service of One Way Ministries. I'm Ruth Kramer.
3: Welcome to the Dacus Report, hosted by Pacific Justice Institute founder and president Brad Dacus. For 25 years, PJI has counseled, represented, and defended people whose religious freedoms, parental rights, or sanctity of life have been obstructed or violated, all free of charge. We leave no one behind and level the playing field for Americans as they are subjected to the tyranny of the powerful. Now, here's Brad Dacus.
4: Welcome to the Dacus Report. Thank you for tuning in. I'm Brad Dacus, president of the Pacific Justice Institute.
5: On today's show, we've got a lot to talk about, dealing with the latest attempted assassination on former President Donald Trump, also other issues involving faith and family. And to help do that today, I'd like to bring on an attorney who I have so much respect for, who plays a very key role in Pacific Justice Institute, particularly in our Southern California office. And that is attorney Michael Pfeffer. Welcome, Michael, to the show.
6: Thanks, Brad. It's great to be on again.
5: Yeah. Now, before we talk about the attempted assassination, I think it's important for us to address something else that came down this morning,
6: yeah,
5: which I'm very excited about. Yeah. And that's dealing with the judge over the Florida case against Donald Trump, dealing with the documents that he had, the confidential documents that he were taken from him, and he was negotiating the return of, and they brought these criminal charges against him. She threw out the case.
7: And it really, I have to say that the Florida judge, and her name escapes me for some reason, but she has been really a straight shooter, and I appreciate that she's been a straight shooter. She hasn't been predisposed to President Trump. She hasn't been predisposed against President Trump, a former President Trump. She has been a straight shooter, and I think this is the logical conclusion of that case, which has no business being brought in the first place, had no business. Mm-hmm. And it, as pointed out by Supreme Court Justice Clarence Thomas in a recent decision.
5: Yeah, I found it interesting in the immunity decision from the Supreme Court, which totally blasted another case that Jack Smith was the special prosecutor is over, and took out two of his four basic cause of actions. But in that decision, Thomas went out of his way to say, you know what, by the way, folks, Jack Smith has no business even being recognized, because the Constitution and the Appointment Clause makes it very clear that position, special prosecutor, must be nominated by the president, which would be Biden.
7: Exactly.
5: And approved by the majority of the Senate. That didn't happen. Neither of those happened.
7: Exactly.
5: The Constitution is very, very clear on that. Now, you could have a special prosecutor from Congress, but that he's not from Congress.
7: That's right.
5: And he could be someone who is working under the authority and direction and control of the Attorney General, but that's not the case, because the Biden administration did not want a direct control over the prosecution of his number one opponent to be so blatant and obvious.
7: Yes.
5: So where does it leave us? It leaves us with someone who has no constitutional standing and authority. And I heard someone once actually analogize it this way. It's the same as if the Attorney General just went out on the street, found an attorney somewhere, and says, hey, I just want you to come in and just prosecute this person, and we'll give you total immunity, total sovereignty and authority. You won't be under discretion.
7: Yeah.
5: And that's why that clause is there in the Constitution, to ensure that a special prosecutor who is not going to be under the authority and scrutiny of the Attorney General, that they not just have this unilateral powers without some checks and balances.
7: That's right.
5: Like nomination by the president and approval by the Senate.
7: Yeah, the special prosecutors were always meant to be a highly and tightly controlled species in the courts. Their purposes have to be set forth particularly, excuse the way the mispronunciation, but it has to be done with particularity.
5: And, okay, gotcha.
7: And that's what needs to happen, and that hasn't happened here. This is Merrick Garland's parade that he's been doing with Jack Smith, and he's been getting away with it for a long time. And today, Judge, I believe it's Judge Cannon in Florida, said no, this case dies here and now, and not a moment too soon.
5: Yeah, I agree. And I heard from former Attorney General Barr that of all the cases brought against Trump, this is the one, he says, that actually had some legal merit to it.
7: Yes.
5: Should Trump have given over those documents earlier or not? There was negotiation taking place. He said he didn't agree with the case brought against Trump on this case, but of all of them, this is the one that seemingly had the most credibility, even though it was total hypocrisy, because Biden, as vice president, had lots of documents.
7: Yeah.
5: And the only reason he was treated differently was because he was too old and senile, allegedly.
7: Yeah, that's
5: to be prosecuted. Which
7: that was a prosecutor's discretion.
5: Yeah, but I did. It was just mind blowing. Here, the same guy who's running to be commander in chief of our armed forces and stay as president was not prosecuted because he was too old and senile.
7: Yeah.
5: And so it was interesting to see how Barr pointed out that this case that was thrown out was, of all of them, was the most credible, although it wasn't credible.
7: Yeah.
5: And also, what's going to happen is, people say, was it over? Well, here's the deal is the issue of dealing with Jack Smith is not over because he's in the J6 case. He's over that one up in the in D.C. area. So we're going to see this case move on. And that judge is a leftist, you know, anti-Trumper. Yeah. So she's going to say, oh, no, it's great having you. You have total standing. Yeah, the Constitution is a living and breathing document. It really doesn't mean what it says and says what it means. Right. So she's going to push it that way. Bottom line, it looks like it's going to go to the Supreme Court when you have a conflict of two different interpretations of the Constitution.
7: Yeah.
5: And this Supreme Court, I think, will rule properly, agreeing with Justice Thomas,
7: yeah,
5: that the Constitution actually does mean what it says and says what it means. So anyway, but this, once again, it's nice to see that done, and I'm happy about that. Now, I want to talk about the miracle that happened.
7: Absolutely.
5: Over the weekend, that is was shocking, and I think incredibly spiritually powerful when we look at the facts, and that was the attempted assassination of President Donald Trump. I remember in the past I've said, the dark side has tried to bring Trump down on false, you know, Russian hoax and all kinds of hoaxes. Couldn't succeed. Then they tried lawfare, and those are blowing up in their face. And I remember on once saying, my concern is that the next thing the dark side will try is assassination.
7: Yeah.
5: And that's exactly what we saw happen. But this was not just an ordinary assassination attempt. The facts, I believe, show it to be very much with involving the providential hand of God in the intervention.
7: Absolutely. And, you know, for good or for bad, we watched yesterday and the day before a little bit this video that played over and over again. And you cannot watch that video of President Trump turning his head, slightly turning his head, I might add, and then a shot hitting his ear. You cannot argue that the hand of God was not on that.
5: Had he not turned his head, then the bullet would have actually gone into the back part of the brain and killed him.
7: That's right.
5: And where it did hit on the ear, people need to understand that some of the media say, you know, several inches away. No. No, it was less than an inch from killing him.
7: Yes.
5: And this was shot, you know, I think it was like 150, 200 yards away.
7: Yeah.
5: And the bullet was less than an inch, some centimeters, you know, just really super close to killing him.
7: Yeah.
5: And yet, now, the bullet could have missed. And if that happened, then this is terrible. We would not have the same impact that we have with the bullet actually hitting the ear and causing blood. I think that was much more of a wake-up call for America to understand how degenerate we've become in our politics and usage of dangerous pejoratives and imagery that has been very divided and inherently facilitates these kinds of actions. When they say, when the left says, this candidate is going to destroy America.
7: Yeah,
5: it's exactly. Going to destroy democracy.
7: Yes.
5: Now, they don't. May not actually believe it.
7: Right.
5: The politicians actually, you know, they've seen him in office for 4 years.
7: Yeah.
5: But what does this 20-year-old over here think?
7: Yeah, exactly.
5: He's saying, I got to save America.
7: Yeah.
5: He's going to destroy America. He's going to destroy democracy.
7: That's right.
5: So, yeah, you know,
7: he's like Hitler.
5: Like he's like Hitler. I better save America. This, and you have people out there that are going to hear it and believe what these leftist scum are saying and act on it. And, you know, and so the culpability, yeah, the kid shouldn't have done this. Yeah, it's tragic. But the culpability comes from those who facilitated it, not arguing policy, not even arguing against personality, but arguing things that are so way out and so dangerous that it that this was, I think, to some degree foreseeable, and they should be held morally and ethically and publicly accountable for the things that they've said in terms of politicians, also The View, people in the media.
7: Yeah.
5: They need to be morally held accountable, and people need to stop giving them money or stop watching their programs.
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5: Welcome back. And folks, if you'd like to keep up with the cases of Pacific Justice Institute, or if you have a need for legal advice and counsel, we do work all without charge. And we also have a newsletter, an e-newsletter called the Legal Insider. 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We have over 260 cases in active litigation right now as I speak. They're growing. We have offices all across the country, coast to coast. So I encourage you to stay up to date and please do so and pray for our work. The spiritual battleground is intense. It's obvious.
7: Yes.
5: And we need your prayer support. So please take the time to go to our website, download that. Also, another easy way to do that is simply to text three letters, PJI. Just text those three letters to the number 71541. It's a 71-year-old man having lunch with a 54-year-old woman, and there's a one-year-old in the high chair. That's how I remember it. 71541. Text PJI there to that number, 71541. And we'd love to keep you updated with our work, and we greatly appreciate your prayer support. You know, Michael, before we continue on with talking about this next case matter, I think it's just so important to just to remind ourselves and the audience of how, you know, yes, this is these are legal battles, and God is blessing us with incredible victories. More than 9 out of 10, I talked to our chief counsel, more than 9 out of 10 of our cases turn out favorably for our clients.
7: Yeah.
5: It's incredible.
7: It's amazing.
5: But behind all of this is a spiritual war, and that's why I so appreciate people who become prayer warriors, who get our updates and pray for us and our attorneys on the front lines of these battles.
7: Yeah. Yeah, it's so important, and I know it. I, you know, whatever I'm doing, especially when there's something major happen, I can feel the prayers because we seek our prayer warriors and tell them what's going on, and they pray, and boy, I sure appreciate that.
5: Yeah, I know you do. I know you do, and I have seen the hand of God in our cases in miraculous ways.
7: Yeah,
5: I know one case was dealing with homeschoolers, and three judges ruled against us,
7: yeah,
5: and said homeschooling is illegal in California, period, unless you're a credentialed teacher. Illegal.
7: Yeah.
5: We petitioned for them to rehear the case. We did an appeal. We said, will you rehear this case, please? For the first time in my life, three appellate court judges says, you know what? We may have made a mistake. We'll rehear the case. And then they just tore us up, just diced and sliced us in oral argument. The judges did.
7: Yes.
5: Just it was so obvious that we'd lost that our chief counsel Kevin Snyder said, we don't have to wait for the decision. We need to start preparing for the appeal to the state Supreme Court. That's
7: right.
5: How certain it was that we lost.
7: Yeah.
5: And homeschoolers up and down the state were praying because they called. I says, absent intervention from God, we've lost.
7: Yeah.
5: And so they prayed and they prayed and they prayed. And those three judges, unbelievably, reversed themselves and said we were wrong.
7: Yeah, exactly.
5: And those kinds of outcomes. And then the one that went to the Supreme Court to be able to open up the churches after Governor Gavin Newsom so hatefully and, you know, just disrespectfully shut down the churches and the synagogues.
7: Yeah.
5: It was an absolute miracle that they took up the case on rapid fire as an emergency writ. That usually only happens when you have, like, death penalty. Yeah, situations where the guy, you know, guy or gal is about to have the switch pulled on them, and they take it up and they go, yeah, denied.
7: Yeah.
5: But they actually took it up, and then they miraculously in just 3 days ordered Governor Gavin Newsom, you open those churches and synagogues now. We're not even going to mess around.
7: Yeah.
5: Those are the kinds of acts of God that just blow me away as an attorney when I look at this and think that isn't just good advocacy and excellent work.
7: Absolutely.
5: It's the hand of God. What say you?
7: I completely agree. And you and I have talked about this a lot of times. just PGI's existence and what has happened in the last 3 or 4 years, it's nothing short of miraculous. You know, God has That's provided. True. He has kept things moving. We made some decisions as an organization to take on hard cases, and we took them on. And our organization grew because we could, not in spite of, because we stood in the gap and said, okay, you employees, you have a place to go. You have a place to go with your claims that you got fired for a ridiculous vaccine because you had an objection to that based right. on your sincerely held religious beliefs. So we've seen it. We've seen yeah. God work. And we recognize, I know you do, because, again, we talk about it, and I hear you a lot of times, we recognize God's faithfulness. It's God. It's all about what God wants yeah. of us. Yeah. And that's wonderful.
5: It is incredible. People say, Brad, I bet you just have a hard time sleeping at night with all the cases and all the burdens. I go, actually, that doesn't keep me awake. Yeah. Sometimes I have insomnia.
7: Sure, yeah.
5: Especially at my age. I don't even know why I have insomnia. I wake up in the middle of the night like, why can't I get back to sleep, you know?
7: Yeah.
5: But it's never because there's a PGI case on my mind.
7: That's right.
5: You know, maybe there's someone in my church I'm you know, a little concerned about or something. But, you know,
7: sure.
5: But no, it's just recognizing that God is God, and He is the same yesterday, today, and forever. He still does miracles. He does them in the courts. He does them in the political rallies where there's an assassination attempt. You see the miraculous hand of God that blows away any rationalization or statistical explanation. And to me, it's an encouragement of my faith, and it should be encouragement of also the faith of others
7: Absolutely.
5: That see what's happening. And those who get our e-newsletter, they get to experience
7: That's right.
5: some of what we're talking about, to see the hand of God and it work in so many cases in the courts today. Now, let's talk about a school's exclusion of the Fellowship of Christian Athletes and its alleged violation of the First Amendment and also the RFRA statute. What happened in this case?
7: Yeah, so we've seen this throughout the country. There's this attack on the Fellowship of Christian Athletes, which is a great organization. There's zero downside to this organization. They're just saying, hey, there's a fellowship of athletes who are believers, and we've seen the Ninth Circuit out here for a long time, one of the worst circuits, but now coming into place because of President Trump's appointments. But we've seen them stand up, and court after court start to stand up for the Fellowship of Christian Athletes. And this happened here in D.C., Washington, D.C., in this case here. And there, the court actually issued a preliminary injunction about discriminating against this organization. And we know how hard it is to get a preliminary injunction.
5: Yeah, so the preliminary injunction is basically the court saying, okay, we haven't heard the whole case on the merits, but I can just see right off out of the get-go here that how this case is likely going to turn out.
7: Yeah.
5: And because I can see that it's likely going to turn out in favor of the Fellowship of Christian Athletes, I'm going to go ahead and issue an order halting this school from keeping this Christian club out. In other words, to say it another way, instead of two double negatives, I'm going to order that they allow this Christian club on campus and be able to conduct their work and their ministry there on campus.
7: Yeah.
5: The court ordered that.
7: That's right.
5: Because the court is so convinced that this is the likely outcome, looking at the facts of a case and the law. This is a real encouragement. Now, it's still a possibility that the court, at the end of the day, after case on the merits, may decide, you know what, I've changed my mind. There's some facts I didn't know about, or some things I didn't look at closely enough. I'm going to rule in favor of the school. But it's much more likely than not that FCA has won and will win this case. And that's... How's that significant, by the way?
7: Well, the importance here is because remember what's happening here. The underlying issue here is because the Fellowship of Christian Athletes has the nerve to include in their statement of faith something that's eminently biblical, and that is we don't participate in same-sex marriages and the like. And so here, what's significant here is that we're seeing large circuits, for instance, not the Ninth Circuit. This is a district court case, so maybe the D.C. Court of Appeals will have to weigh in on this. But this is a significant constitutional issue that this organization can have a right to exist and have a statement of faith that people have to ascribe to be involved in the leadership for them.
5: Yeah, and I look at the court's opinion and the district's exclusion of FCA. They saw this as a means of eliminating discrimination. They said this is fatally under-inclusive.
7: Yeah.
5: That's what the court said.
7: They said,
5: what are you talking about? This school excluding FCA? This isn't inclusive. This is under-inclusive.
7: Yeah.
5: And yet it's so much hypocrisy that these liberal school districts with liberal principals and superintendents, we're all about inclusion and tolerance. Oh, what, you're a Christian group?
7: Yeah.
5: Oh, we're going to boot you out.
7: That's right.
5: Or we're going to put you in the back of the bus.
7: That's right.
5: We see that happening. That's what's so important of why these cases are all addressed and addressed firmly. Hats off to that court. I don't know if that judge was appointed by which president. I don't know that. But I here's my bet that if this has to go to the Supreme Court, if for some reason the appellate court rules adversely and it ends up Supreme Court, I'm convinced the Supreme Court will rule in favor of FCA and against this intolerant, bigoted school district. What say you?
7: I agree. And Brad, this might be a good opportunity to mention, because I alluded to it with the Ninth Circuit after Trump's appointments of correct constitutional affirmation by these justices, it makes a difference who we vote for.
5: Yeah,
7: it just makes a huge difference because there's a marked difference between an originalist, those are the people that President Trump appointed, and seeing the Constitution as it was intended at its writing, and this whole nonsense about it being a living document that's able to change through the years, there's a marked difference between that. We need more originalists and less, constitutional nonsense of being something that is a living document.
5: Yeah. Yeah, exactly. I'm encouraged by this. And it is a reminder, though, how important our votes are.
7: Yeah, it is.
5: Because who we vote for president is the one who nominates judges to fill these federal court openings.
7: That's
5: not
7: right.
5: The state courts. Those are separate.
7: Yep.
5: And we've got a lot of problems with state courts in Georgia and some other places, New York. But they do fill the judges' positions on the federal courts.
7: That's right.
5: From the not just the Supreme Court, but also the appellate court, the circuit courts, the district courts. And it impacts our lives.
7: Yeah, absolutely.
5: It really does. These kids in the FCA club, their lives are impacted.
7: Yeah.
5: And not only theirs, but also others in other parts of the country where the courts are going to look at this decision. The stakes are simply too high for such a time as this.
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5: So folks, just remember, it's our God-given freedoms we're talking about. Now, let's choose to keep them. I'm Brad Dacus, president of the Pacific Justice Institute. 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
9: 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Hi, I'm Mark Gregston with Parenting Today's Teens. 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
13: This is the Middle East Report, your connection to truthful reporting on Israel and the Middle East. I'm John Riley. Our guest today is Ambassador Gilad Erdan, former ambassador to the United Nations. He served in Israel's government for over 17 years. He is now the global president of Magen David Adom. He is a strong defender of Israel and the Jewish people. Magen David Adom is Israel's emergency services system. They provide ambulance, blood services, and disaster relief for the people of Israel. And there is a way for you to get involved. We talked about that on this edition of the Middle East Report.
14: I used to say that the beginning of a shift of Magen David Adom, it sounds like a beginning of a joke. Why? Because you can see a rabbi, an Orthodox Jew with a secular hipster Jew, with a Druze Israeli, with a Christian, and with a Muslim. They all go together on the same ambulance and go out to save lives. So we take pride in the fact that Magen David Adom truly exemplifies the unity of the Israeli people, because the sanctity of life, this is one of our core values. And we work together in Israel to save everyone's life. And I'm also very proud that it's Magen David Adom is not being supported only by Israelis or Jews. It's being supported by Christians. And I can share with you one very moving story for me. As I told you, on October 7th, we realized that Hamas are targeting deliberately our paramedics and dozens of our people, made the ultimate sacrifice to save other people's lives. And suddenly, 2 days after October 7th, we got a phone call. And on that call was Pastor Franklin Graham, the leader of the Samaritan Purse. And he asked our CEO, our director general, Eli Bean, he told him, Eli, I'm shocked by what happened on October 7th. I saw that they're attacking your ambulances. What can we do to help you? How can we help you to save lives in the Holy Land? So when Eli told him about our and the ambulances that we lost, immediately the Samaritan Purse helped us to replace these ambulances, and we got new armored ambulances that helped to save lives in the Gaza, near the Gaza envelope, in Judea and Samaria, even a Bedouin village near the Bedouin village near the border with Lebanon, because Hezbollah rockets were targeting also Muslims. You know, they couldn't care less. They want to destroy Israel. But thanks to the Samaritan Purse and Pastor Graham, so many lives were saved in Israel during the last war.
13: And many other Christians that have joined Magen David Adom in supporting you guys, because they love the Jewish people, they love the land of Israel. They've caught the vision of what this organization is doing, which is absolutely amazing.
14: And we salute them and we thank them from the bottom of our heart.
13: You know what's also amazing? You said several times, armored
15: ambulances. You know, in the United States, we don't comprehend that idea. Armored ambulances, what in the world?
14: Why do you need armored ambulances? You have the Geneva Convention that should protect paramedics. They are not supposed to endanger their lives. But sadly, our enemies, be it Hamas or Hezbollah or the Houthis, they deliberately target civilians. They couldn't care less about international law. That's the double standard that we're talking about at the UN. The UN is applying a different standard against Israel that they never demand from any other country or organization.
15: 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That's the Middle East Report. I'm John Riley. 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
22: What has been your experience when fasting? Like, you know, Jesus said, when you fast, it wasn't like if. And so when you fast, what happened? 866-348-7884. 866-348-7884. What has been, really, seriously, what has been your experience with fasting? Have you had some breakthrough? Have you seen something that just, you know, just drew you deeper with God than you've ever been? Because fascinatingly, the word in Hebrew does have to do with going deep. And there's no doubt in my mind, having experienced it, and I know you're wondering why we're talking about fasting today. I bet you don't have to wonder much, because today is 8:21. And as Dr. Date the Word Carson sitting across from me would tell you, that this is Ezra 8:21. And Ezra 8:21 says, then I proclaimed a fast there at the river Ahava, that we might afflict ourselves before our God to seek him of a right way for us and for our little ones and for all our substance. Which is really cool, because we've talked about before the show that the word Ahava means sustenance, and they're fasting for substance, which is seems counterintuitive. Right? Like, wait a minute, I need substance. But nonetheless, you know, what an amazing discipline for disciples. It's been my experience that it is a way to go deeper with God.
23: Yeah, one of the most moving, challenging spiritual exercises is fasting, to abstain from something, usually food. That's the normal fast, but sometimes it can be other things that you will limit yourself of, so that you can, I like to say it, for a serious time with God, you fast. And now your focus gets really fixed on God, and you want to hear from him. You want to know him better. And it's been an amazing journey to have times of fasting. And I love hearing your stories, Robbie, but I know we right now would love to hear some listener stories of how fasting impacted their lives and why they would have fasted and what came about with the fast. 1-866-348-7884. Probably set that too fast, Robbie.
22: There are speed dialers out there, Doc.
23: Okay.
22: But you can go slow. My kids always say, you always say it too fast. All right. 866-348-7884. And because, again, your testimony could just be exactly mm-hmm. what, you know, if God's put it on your heart to call, there's somebody out there who's trying to really going through something. And man, they were thinking about fasting, and your testimony could be just what the doctor ordered, or your comments, what your thoughts are, you know, something that we're wide open to whatever you might have. We'd love to hear from our listeners and, you know, whatever subject you might have. But, you know, this one is rich soil.
23: Yeah.
22: And Ezra was in a spot.
23: He had a problem.
22: Oh man, did they? And, you know, one of the biggest problems, was that unfortunately the culture wasn't led, like, we need to go back to Jerusalem and we need to do what God had for us. Like, it's time, you know, we need to go. And from what I understand, there were literally millions of Jews that were in the world at this point in time, but something like 20,000, some yeah. remarkably small amount even considered joining Ezra.
23: Got comfortable in the world and was not looking to go back to the promised land. But Ezra was, but he also, how are we going to get there? He needed God's direction. And I don't know how many times I've gone to this verse trying to figure out, God, where do you want me next? How do you want me to handle this? And it could be a week-to-week thing on just sermon preparation. But Lord, I need your direction. It's to me, putting a little bit more emphasis on the Proverbs 3:5-6, trust in the Lord with all your heart, lean not on your own understanding, acknowledge him in all your ways, and he will direct your path. Okay, God, I really need you right now.
22: I can tell you that wasn't terribly long ago, about 3 years ago, I was pastor of a church that was really in trouble. I mean, from a standpoint of the previous pastor, it had some struggles and resigned, surprising everybody after 21 years of being the pastor, and really, really hurt a lot of people. And it caused a great deal of division, as you might imagine. And I was left as the interim pastor. And believe me, there were some people that, because of my relationship with the previous pastor, I sensed that they were not happy with Robbie, right? And I'll never, ever forget this deacon meeting. It seemed like they were eating me for lunch. Like, I could not say anything that I didn't feel like it was flying back in my face.
23: So I wanted to call for a fast, didn't you? So they'd stop eating you for lunch.
22: But I actually had fasted for nearly a week before the meeting, because I felt this was a big turning point in my life, in the church's life, and what was going on at the time. It was just like, that's a huge moment. And so I need to, right, I know this deacon meeting is coming. I just began, God put it on my heart to fast and fast and fast. And so I came into that meeting having that experience. Well, at the end of the meeting, they looked at me and they said, which kind of surprised me, actually. They said, Robbie, would you pray? And God put, I mean, it was like he just, you know, we talked about the oil coming down Aaron's beard a little while ago. It came from heaven. I didn't see this one coming, but he just gave it to me. And I started to sing, I love you, Lord. Mm. And I lift my voice to worship you. Oh, my God, rejoice. And as I sang those words, it was like the Spirit filled the room, which had been completely, you know, contentious. And I just felt God's presence in a place that it really was scaring me a little few minutes before that. It was one of those things that I'll never, ever forget. It was like, oh, my gosh, God, even in a time when it seems like everything's coming apart, you can bring it. And he did in that moment. Right. And I, you know, again, you don't know where that stuff came from, but it's where it came. So I know you got, I know you had one, 866-348-7884, 866-348-7884. We would love to hear, you know, what you've experienced. Doc, you have some mind-blowing ones that you've witnessed.
23: Yeah, I've witnessed them, having been at liberty, Thomas Road Baptist Church. But I, for me, I have to take my journey back to First Baptist Dallas with Dr. W.A. Criswell in the early 80s when I went to the Criswell College. I got taught about fasting in a unique way as Dr. Paige Patterson, the president at that time, was going over with us freshmen about things we should be doing as we're getting ready for the ministry. And he said, now, men, it's important that you build your library. And you'll need to be buying one book a week and reading one book a week. And a young man pretty close to me raises his hand and said, Dr. Patterson, I can barely afford to be here. How am I supposed to afford a book a week? And he said,
22: oh, well, you got to save the best for that. Wait till you hear this one. You're going to love it. You're going to stay tuned through the break to hear what this professor said that literally changed your life, Doc, to it some sure extent. 866, we want to hear yours. 866-348-7884. 866-34-TRUTH. We'll be right back.
0: Hi, I'm Peter Sagal, and I am the second funniest person in my family, next to my late uncle, Ted Skolnick, a delightful man a dozen times sharper and wittier than I've ever been. But not a lot of people ever got to know that about him, maybe because he spent most of his life hiding his ostomy bag due to his severe Crohn's disease. He kept that a secret, but when he died last year, he left a large bequest to the Crohn's and Colitis Foundation, supporting the search for better treatments and support for people like him. 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
22: 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That is to tell us about your fasting experience. Ezra 8:21 says, and I proclaimed a fast there at the river Ahava that we might afflict ourselves before God to seek him a right way for us and for our little ones and for our substance. And so we left our hero, Doc, because you're waiting, you're dialing right now, I know, 866-348-7884 with your experience. Cause I know I talk to a lot of you guys. I know you fast all the time, and I know you've got experiences that would encourage many people. And so don't, you know, if God's putting it on your heart, dial. So we left him. This professor had been challenged with, how am I supposed to buy a book a week when I can't hardly afford to be in this college? And his answer changed everything.
23: Sure did. Dr. Patterson said, well, I'm thinking that you probably are not incorporating a spiritual discipline in your life called fasting, and I want to encourage you to do that. I highly recommend it. And just think of this, guys. If you fast three meals, your breakfast, your lunch, and your dinner, and you take the money from those three meals, you can buy a book. And I go, that is great logic. And I started doing that. And I started buying one book a week because I also fasted once a week. That saved on my, that was able to give me that money to be able to do this. And then the spiritual, how do I say it, fruit that came from it, the investment I made in fasting, of getting to know God, I don't even know how to really put it into words. I just know that was one of the richest times of my life because of fasting and then getting these books and starting to read, and it changed my life. But I'm so glad that guy asked that question, because by asking, I don't know if I'd ever thought of it, of this as a way to be able to build your library, but also build your spiritual life.
22: Right, the humility of it, right? Of admitting, I don't know how, but it's a beautiful idea of, you know, he gives you substance. I mean, that's the idea of what Ezra's talking about here. How are we going to allocate it?
23: Yeah. And you begin to learn the Matthew 4:4 principle, that man does not live by bread alone, but by every word that proceeds out of his mouth, which is also Luke 4:4. You get a 2-for-1 when you memorize that.
22: It's a good time, because Jerry Falwell's 80-day fast is something we all can learn from.
23: Yeah.
22: I mean, oh my goodness.
23: Yeah.
22: But you know, it wasn't 80 days in a row, but you got to tell this story. Yeah. I mean, it's powerful.
23: Well, Liberty's in a lot of financial trouble back in the mid-90s. And, so finally, he just took it upon himself that he was going to fast for 40 days to ask God for the money that we needed. And we're talking about maybe $50, $60, $70 million, not pocket change. And I noticed something as we were spending time together, that it looked like he was losing weight. I've come to learn that over those that fast, he would lose about 80-some pounds, about a pound a day, and he could afford to lose some weight at that time. But he fasted for 40 days, and no answer. So 25 days go by, and within the 25 days, as he explained it to us, he really felt impressed of God that he had not been fasting the way he should have been. He was really consumed with, I got to have the money. And God said, I want you to fast to know me. And so he went back and fasted another 40 days, where he then, at the end of that 40 days, God said, now you can ask me for the money. And Liberty University is alive and well today because years ago, Jerry Falwell sought the face of God.
22: That's beautiful. Absolutely beautiful. We got Jeremy is in central Pennsylvania. So, Jeremy, you're on Truth Talk Live.
3: Yeah, just wanted to call and share a little testimony about fasting.
22: Wonderful.
3: Yeah, many years ago, I had started reading a book by Elmer Towns on fasting and started looking into it for myself. And we were challenged to give it a practice once and kind of see how it goes. And started to incorporate into my spiritual life, and one of the cool things at the time, I was gaining a lot of weight, and it's not why I fasted, but as I fasted, started to really grow in just disciplines in my life in general, and it was kind of neat how, as I pursued the Lord in that time and was willing to give up eating all the time and things like that, started exercising more, it really helped me out physically as well. but also was probably one of the times that I really grew the most in the Lord, and it just really a cool time.
22: All right, it sounds like a precious memory, and it's the deeper experience, right? That
3: yeah. I mean, it really just it was food had really become an idol in a lot of ways. And so for putting that aside was, I think, why it was so impactful for me, because I was choosing over.

0: to start saying, well, if I can discipline my body to not eat, okay, I can discipline myself to be better when it comes to rest. I can discipline myself better when it comes to my time. I can discipline myself better when it comes to my money. So it's a lot of those different results that come to someone who would start fasting that you don't expect it when you go in there, but you begin to realize it as you're doing it. So would you, off of Dr. Towns's book, there were 9 different fasts. Was there any one fast that you were kind of focused more on, or just you were just putting the, just going into, I want to start doing fasting?
1: I just went into it, like I say, you know, emphasizing starting giving up a meal or two. And then from that, it ended up growing into a 3-day fast. And I started to incorporate them pretty consistently into my life. And I'd do like a 3-day fast once a month. And yeah, so it just kind of, man, like I said, it was impacting me so much. I found myself wanting more of the Lord as I practiced those.
2: Right,
1: things.
2: Right.
0: That's the big thing.
2: That's the hunger that you end up increasing. I love that you said that, Jeremy. That's such a point, that the hunger that increases is the hunger for more. Like once you've tasted it, man, I want that again. And I don't know what I got to do to get it, but it's fascinating to me. And I bet you experience the same thing. Sometimes you're on a 1-day fast and you get it, but the next time you're 4 or 5 days in and I'm still wanting and I can't seem to get there. Have you experienced that?
1: Yeah. I mean, just like I get kind of like Dwayne had shared, you know, I was at Liberty when Pastor Falwell was doing his 2 fast, and I remember seeing that and him sharing, you know, from the pulpit what he was doing. And at the time, I'll be honest, I just thought he was nuts.
2: I would have. I definitely would have.
1: Yeah. But at the same time, like when he went into that second fast, like I was like, man, if this man can do that, I can be doing so much more to seek the Lord. And so hearing him fast in that way, it really challenged me that, hey, this is worth time. If a man like this can seek the Lord in this way, surely I can do more as well.
2: That's so beautiful. I love it. Well, Jeremy, thank you for your call. Encouraging to us all.
0: Yes.
2: So glad you...
0: Yes.
2: Do you know Jeremy?
0: Yes.
2: Okay.
0: Yeah. I sure do.
2: Well, that's good. Well, we got Buxman calling in as well. We need your call. 866-348-7884. Thank you so much for your call, Jeremy. We'll be right
0: back. Thank you, Jeremy.
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5: 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He died on the cross for the sins of the world. He's a savior. And today, why, you're not saved by religion, you're saved by Christ. I remember hearing old Dr. Carroll say, when I came to Christ, I lost my religion. And a great many people need to lose their religion and find Christ.
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2: Do you think that the Lamb of God went forth to die, perchance? 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And if he is sovereign, there are no maverick molecules. And no maverick molecules, no accidents. No accidents, nothing happens by chance. What are the chances that God would leave your redemption to chance? Not a chance.
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3: 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Well, we got a couple calls. We got Buxman and Isaac. So Buxman, you're on Truth Talk Live.
4: Hey, Robbie and Dr. Carson, I always love it when you guys are manning the mic. I've got a different take on fasting. I realize now, my dear brothers and everybody listening, that when I read God's words, studying a book, going over a person's life that's recorded in the Bible, like I really like to geek out and look at, like, say, Obadiah. I mean, when was the last time we learned who Obadiah is as a man, you know, and why did God choose him to be a minor prophet and then put his literature in a book called the Holy Bible? I geek out on stuff like that sometimes. Anyway, while I'm geeking, I realize, guys, that when I'm really into my Bible studying my Bible, I'm not very hungry during it. And I'm wondering if there's anybody else out there in Truth Talk that may have experienced this when they're really, really studying, you know, scripture, whether it be a person or a concept or whatever, and you're really seeking out God's concerns and what he wants us to know about that certain matter. If you find yourself just without wanting to eat, you know, now this is what happens to me though, brothers. After I get done with my studying and I've got my notebook filled with notes and stuff, wow, am I starving? It's funny. And I'm like, so it's like, well, boss, do you go eat or do you fast like some of our dear callers are calling and just let, you know, God sink in without eating, even though my flesh wants to go get a cheeseburger. You know what I mean? So, and I have to say this, Dr. Carson, I've got to say this, brother Robbie, I've never really done that. I've never, in all my years of walking with God and studying his words, I don't think I've ever said, you know what, boss, just don't eat for the rest of the evening after I got done with my intense study. So I'm wondering, you know, wow, what would happen, Busman, if you didn't eat that cheeseburger after you had that intense study? And I wonder if God would deepen what he just taught me in his word, you know, and it would have even a more effect in my life. But I know this is kind of weird, but this is my personal experience, guys. So I would love your guys' take. I want Isaac on the phone, so I won't talk your ear off. But so I'll take any kind of response to that off the air. And just know that I love you guys. And oh, hey, Robbie, before I let you go, I'm washing the bus mobile right now at the local car wash.
3: Oh, wow. Now that's exciting.
4: It's covered in mud. It's covered in mud from where I took it to a fair over the weekend. And the grounds where you park.
3: Oh, yeah.
5: Y'all had a lot of rain there in Ohio.
3: And at the
4: We did, Dr. Carson. So all of the cars are covered in mud that went to the fair. It's funny. But anyway, I love you guys. Love Truth Talk. And I would just like your take. Have you ever gotten really, really hungry after you've done intense Bible study? Love you guys. God bless. I'll talk to you later.
1: too.
5: Well, I will say yes to that, and I think, Bucks, when you what you will have to do is make that decision. If God's impressing you to do that, try it. Everybody's spiritual journey is different. As God worked with Elijah, it was one way. As he worked with Elisha, it was another way. And with Ezra here, he didn't just fast. He proclaimed a fast. So as God does impress you to make that decision, why don't you just now just keep chewing on my word for this coming meal and just see what happens with it?
1: Yeah, what an invitation, right?
5: Yeah.
1: And like Obadiah, he mentioned, you know, a servant of the Lord. Oh, but I love that idea. So we do have Isaac is in Virginia. Thank you for being patient with us, Isaac. You're on Truth Talk Live.
6: Well, hello, brothers. It's good to listen to the show. And something that I've had several pretty intense experiences with fasting.
1: Really?
6: Which you brought up. I was listening. I said, well, Lord, if you want me to call in, just make a space. So I called, and there it is. But I'll tell you one thing right before COVID, you know, and how the whole world changed after that. But anyway, prior to that, I'd been going up to D.C.'s on Sundays, and the Lord led me up there to proclaim the word at the White House and pray for the nation and pray for whoever the Lord put in my path. I had a lot of supernatural experiences there, but one day I was at work, and I got a text message that said, brother, you need to come to D.C. And I didn't really know who it was at the time. But that, backing up just a little bit, that Wednesday, I got the text on Friday. That Wednesday, I really was impressed by, you know, God to go into a fast, not knowing why. Well, I get this text that I need to go to D.C., so I prayed about it, and I had peace about going, so I just dropped everything, went home, changed clothes, and went straight to D.C. What had happened was there was a meeting of Eastern Indians. Hundreds and hundreds of them had gathered in D.C. to pray for the country. And so I was asked to be a part of that. Well, after meeting up with some people there, and the person who had sent me the text invited me to come up there, I found out that that whole group of people had started fast that Wednesday.
1: Really?
6: Yeah, that really, really got a hold of me there. And they had set up, after we prayed around the White House and stuff, we all went up to the Capitol building. There were several big charter buses there. And they asked me to get on the bus and come up with them to the Capitol building. They had a stage and a big area there, and the shade trees set up. And there was, you know, several hundred of them there. And I'm standing there, and then I get a word for these people. And I'm like, wow, I mean, what do I do? I mean,
1: really?
6: I'm just hit right. Anyway, so it turned out that I was invited to come up on the platform and give the word to these people. And the word that God had given me for these people was, you know, that God had brought those people to this country as missionaries, and he had them stationed in individual places all over the nation, you know, to pray for the area that they were in and to keep the light shining in the area that they were in. Well, that was a whole weekend meeting. So after that meeting, it was very powerful. Well, I could smell food cooking. I guess they had rented a church, and you could smell the food. And, you know, I love Eastern Indian food, and I could smell it. And I'm like, yes, yes. So after the meeting, you know, everybody goes there to eat. And I walk into the cafeteria there, and I heard the Holy Spirit said, not for you.
1: Wow.
6: So they all, and you know, and they all, and it was, I was fine. I found out that when you fast after the third day, you kind of reset, and,
1: right,
6: and you know, you get a lot clearer and feel better, and a lot of things go on. But the Lord led me through an 11-day fast at that time, and it was very powerful. So I encourage people, you know, in 2 Chronicles 7:14, you know, where it says, if my people who are called by my name will humble themselves. How do we humble ourselves? How do we humble ourselves? We deny our flesh. And I've heard, you know, Bible scholars say, you know, that's one of the main ways that we can humble ourselves is by fasting.
5: And that's in that verse in Ezra 8:21, that we might humble ourselves.
3: Exactly.
6: Exactly.
3: It's beautiful.
6: Exactly.
3: Absolutely gorgeous.
6: So we humble ourselves and pray and seek God's face and turn from our wicked ways. And then he will hear from heaven and he will forgive our sin and he will heal our land. So I just encourage all the brothers and sisters in this nation. We're here for such a time as this, and we really do need to humble ourselves and seek and
3: you know, you bring up an amazing point, Isaac, that I learned from actually Nikita Koloff, who has had a tremendous habit of fasting, that when God asks you to fast, you're not done until you feel he releases you.
6: Right.
3: Like you ask, am I done? Is it okay? Or are we going deeper? And I love that discipline. I really, really do of knowing, okay, that I'm eating in God's will, or I'm not, you know, and I'll be fine if he's, you know, if he's in charge of that. And so when you say Eastern Indian, you're not talking about Native Americans. You're talking about people from the country of India?
6: Yes. Yes. Yes.
5: And they had a burden for our country.
6: Yes.
5: Love it.
3: Yeah, yes. That's awesome. Isn't it awesome? And how they got your number to text you, did you ever find that out?
6: Well, it was a friend of mine who I'd actually met at a men's conference out in Colorado at Andrew Womack's church. And, yeah, I got word when I showed up there. It was a couple thousand men there, and a guy tells me, hey, there's a guy here named Isaac you're supposed to meet. And that's a whole nother story. I ended up meeting him. His name's Isaac Newton, and he's from India. And we hit it off. We've become very close friends. I just texted him yesterday. He's in India right now doing some work, but he lives in Indianapolis now, so...
3: Yeah. That's a fast Indianapolis. Okay. That is awesome,
6: yeah.
3: Isaac.
6: Yeah.
3: Thank you for your call. It means so much to us. I'm sure it means a lot to a lot of our listeners. Keep up the great work. And thank you again for listening to the Holy Spirit.
6: Amen. Amen. God bless you guys and your families and everyone's listening in the name of Jesus.
3: Amen.
5: Thank you, Isaac.
3: That is so awesome, man. That's just...
5: And as he talked about, you know, people fasting now, we go back to our founding, back to the 1600s. Some of our Thanksgiving days were not proclaimed for days of feasting, but for days of fasting. It would be later on that it became more of a feasting day, but I've been reviewing, recounting 250 years since the Declaration of Independence, but it goes further back. Our country has had many of times when leaders called for days of prayer and fasting. And Jesus gave a secret one time when asked about dealing with a demon. He told his disciples the secret is prayer and fasting. You don't have to fast for every prayer request you have, but sometimes the way that you're going to really get in tune with what God is trying to show you, because sometimes, Robbie, his answer is no to something.
3: Oh, yeah.
5: And sometimes we have to get really in tune to hear the no.
3: I love what Isaac brought out, that he felt led by the Holy Spirit to fast, like Buxman talked
5: yes.
3: about.
5: Yes.
3: That he felt led to not eat that cheeseburger. If it's one meal, whatever, God must say. You know, just that relationship that happens as a result. So beautiful. We're waiting for your call, 866-348-7884. We'll be right back.
7: 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Only when you come to know the God of peace.
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7: The world is in conflict, the world is at war, and your soul is at war as well. 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You must have peace with God through what Jesus Christ did. That's why he came. He said, "It is finished," and he won the battle. He rose from the dead, and he paid for our peace. So when you come to know the God of peace, you will come to know the peace of God, which passes all understanding, because you are now at peace with God. And then you're ready to be a peacemaker and spread that peace everywhere you go. 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
9: This is Carter Conlon, Psalm 119, verse 126. It is time for you to act, O Lord, for they have regarded your law as void. That is my prayer now. God, it's time for you to act. It's time for you to take your right hand out of your bosom once again and show your power to another generation. You and I are living in a time when so many are hurting, so many are struggling, and so many are waiting again for the stirring of the water. I don't want to settle for a powerless presentation of Jesus Christ. I want to see his name honored again in this generation. I want to see him working with power among the people. Let this also become the cry of your own heart. Ask God to reveal his power, his mercy, and his presence through you to a generation that desperately needs him once again. They're waiting for the touch of God. Let it be your life that God chooses to use. It's time to pray.
10: This is John MacArthur. Join me for today's Portraits of Grace. Can you imagine life without friends? They're truly one of God's greatest gifts, aren't they? Yet another is even greater, and that's friendship with God himself. Jesus referred to that friendship as one of intimacy, mutual love, sacrifice, and commitment. Abraham demonstrated all of that when he obeyed God and prepared to offer Isaac as a sacrifice. It took unquestioning trust in God as the friend of Abraham for him to do that and put his faith on display. Faith is always the sole condition of salvation, but saving faith never stands alone. It always manifests itself in works of obedience. That's the test of true salvation and real friendship with God. This is John MacArthur encouraging you to live as portraits of grace.

0: Live today is 8/21 or August the 21st. Ezra 8:21. It talks about he proclaimed this fast. And so what has been your fasting experience? And Doc, you said something really profound, right? As we were going into that break that I would love the listeners to hear.
1: Well, as I'm processing today's show,
0: right?
1: Many times I've looked at fasting as part of my prayers for asking. And yet I'm hearing people talk about the Holy Spirit led them. And as I want to get to know God deeper, I'm going to fast. But I'm hearing and realizing there's times when God's impressing on me to fast so I can get to know him deeper, because he wants me to know how much he loves me, because he does love me. And this fasting, it's a two-way street. God really does want us to get to know him in a deep, loving way that, wow.
0: And he wants to know us, is what you had said.
1: He wants to know us.
0: He wants to know you. In that way, in that deeper place.
1: Yeah, getting so close to him. Wow.
0: So we got Alan is in Lynchburg, Virginia. Alan, you're on True Talk Live. I'm so excited you called.
2: I am so excited just sharing so much about fasting. And I'd like to share some of my story. I've had many of them.
0: Please. Yes.
2: Let's start off. I'm from the Bahamas, and my family were, my grandmother was custodian for the church. She did all the cleaning and the fixing up and everything for the Baptist church back there. And every Easter, there's pretty much a festival with Easter, with the death of Christ, the resurrection of Christ. So Easter is very special to us. And I was part of the group with my grandma picking flowers and doing everything, preparing the church. And Bahamian backgrounds, always with Good Friday, people don't eat, most of the Bahamians do not eat meat, but they go after the fish. So the fishmen are very popular on Thursdays and Wednesday before Good Friday. And I saw all of this fixing. My mom was a seamstress, and she made dresses and everything for my sisters. And she was very good at it. She made wedding dresses without patterns, and was very known for that. But here it is. I saw all of this preparation, and I said, you know, I could do more than this for the Lord. I'm saying this to myself, and I said, how can you? I said, well, they do all of this preparation for food and hot cross buns and fried fish and all that. But I'm going to, on Thursday night, just cut off and stop eating and wait till after the resurrection, which we thought was Sunday morning after service, and I'll eat then. And for this, I can say to you right now that I have been doing that pretty close to 57, 58 years. Wow. I still do it. I follow that pattern. But here, as I went along, I learned. I'm not going to stretch out the story, but I'll tell you a few things that occurred during fasting. I've had people who said they had situations that we needed to pray about it instantly, and I realized that it was something deep, and I would instantly, when they mentioned what the situation is, I said, we need to fast about this, and I would go on a fast, 3 days, usually minimum. And then it went on, and then in 1996, I got married in 1993, my wife got pregnant, my wife was pregnant, and the doctor told her that she had to stay in bed. At 2 months, he said, we have to put you in the hospital. I said, why? He said, because your cervix is weak, and we have to keep you protected. You have to sleep in a special way, in an elevated bed. So I said to the doctor, who was also a friend of mine, I said, can I keep her at home and do that? And he said, keep her at home. I said, yes, what are you going to do in the hospital? And he says, take a temperature, do this and that and the other. And he says, okay, you have to take the head of the bed and put an 8-inch block under the head of the bed, so the bed is elevated and the head and the foot is down. Take the weight from her cervix. So I said, well, I can do that. And I took care of her. And I also slept in bed with her the exact same way she slept. I said, if she has to go through this, I'm going to go through it with her. And so for the full term of the pregnancy, on December 26th, somewhere about there, her water broke. And I was shopping, deciding I was going to get a good meal for Christmas dinner, or New Year's dinner, I think it was. And I was in the store, and the manager came running to the back. He said, Ms. Ingram, you have an urgent call out front. I said, well, my phone didn't ring, but it was a steel structure of the store. And I went out front and for the house phone, and she said, my water's break, you got to get home. So I'm in my car running home, and I said, call the airport, see who has the next flight. She said, what? I said, call the airport, see who has the next flight. The doctor told us that if anything happens before time, that we have to either get to Florida or to Nassau, because Freeport didn't have the what was needed for a premature baby. Mm. And we got to the airport. The driver, the county agent said to me, he said, Ms. Ingram, you can't order two round trip tickets. It's going to cost you this. So I was spurred to ask him for two one ways. And I said, can I have two one way tickets? And he told me the price. The price he gave me was $147. When I went shopping, I had $150 to buy the Christmas food. But because I ran out of the store, I still had the $150 in my pocket. We got on the flight. Ended up in Miami, at one of the major hospitals in Miami. And on January 1st, 1996, my son Alan was born. At 27 weeks, that's a week before 6 months of pregnancy, weighing 2 pounds 11. When the doctor put him in my hand, his head was at the heel of my hand, and his foot just, in one hand, just hung over the tip of the fingers. He was 2 pounds 11 ounces. And the doctor said, we now have to get him into new birth intensive care immediately. And four doctors, along with myself, went with him into new birth intensive care. Today, Alan is 6'6", 250 pounds. My daughter, that, lo and behold, I was fasting every 5-7 days of the month for the whole period she was pregnant. So guess what? When he was born, I was still on a fast. And like I say right now, he's 31. He's 6'6", 250 pounds. My daughter that came after him went 10 months. He came early. She came late.
1: Your wife probably was really wishing you were fasting for the daughter to come.
2: He was referred to as the miracle baby. But both of them are graduates of Liberty University. And that itself is another story, because all the things you're telling me about Jerry Falwell, I see where and how we got connected. Because when I met Jerry Falwell, he said, don't you ever come to the school without coming to see me. Wow. And one day, talking about family, he said, what are you going to do with those younger kids? He said, you get them into Liberty Christian Academy, and I'll see that they get into university. And my wife didn't take it. So we came up a year later for a wedding. One of the professor's daughters was getting married. We came up for the wedding. They're from the Bahamas also. And I met Terry Falwell.
1: Terry Falwell.
2: Yes.
0: Who is Terry Falwell?
1: That's Dr. Falwell's first cousin.
2: Terry's cousin, yes. And he was a fanatic football fan of Washington Redskins. And we're talking about, he's talking about the Redskins, because I had a short stint with the Redskins. And then he said to me, I told him what Jerry had said. Jerry had passed by this time. And I told him what Jerry said to me. He said, Alan, hang on a second. And he calls Jerry Jr.
1: But yeah, probably called Jerry Jr.
2: Who's now the head of university. And he says, have them come and meet me tomorrow at 11 o'clock at the school. We went to school the next day. And within 3 minutes, he said, the offer still stands. We found a letter on Dad's desk talking about this program, about making Liberty Christian Academy a feeder system for the university.
1: Yep.
2: somehow we were still under the umbrella, and we got in. So we've been here in Lynchburg now 15 years because of Jerry Falwell. Now, I'll tell you a tag, one more tag with this. A few years ago, the Hurricane Dorian hit the Bahamas. It was the most, it's the strongest hurricane that ever hit the Bahamas. It had 180 mile an hour winds, and it sat for 2 days over Freeport and Abaco. Pastor Jonathan Falwell got involved.
1: He sure did.
2: I put him in touch with the Deputy Prime Minister in the Bahamas. Arrangements was made to have flights come in to try to help out. Jonathan, on the other hand, Pastor Jonathan called.
0: We only got about 30 seconds left, Franklin Graham.
2: Okay, he called Franklin Graham, and Franklin Graham initiated Samaritan's Purse. Samaritan's Purse ended in the Bahamas helping out. Liberty University had their flight school going and help out. And all of these, I'm saying, is a result of fasting and things that come from it. But I want to say one more thing before I go. There's an atomic power to fasting, which people should know. And that's Isaiah 58.
1: Yes. Yes, yes, yes. Isaiah 58.
2: Speedily, this is what we need to get into and understand that God is with his word. It goes forth in power and will not return to him void.
0: No, it won't. Amen. Isaah 58. Thank you, Alan Cartman.
1: Yes, thank you. That.
0: Oh, God is good. God is good. Thank you all so much for an amazing show. We'll see you next week.
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9: Kramer with Mission Network News. Israel and Turkey face off over Syria as the United States plays peacemaker. Israel bombed a Syrian airbase where it said Turkish troops were about to deploy. There weren't any casualties, but Nuna of Triumph and Mercy Lebanon says the intent was clear.
10: Turkey is planning to increase the Syrian Air Force and the nuclear powers of Syria. So Israel's message was very clear to Turkey in that strike, no nuclear allowed, and you cannot even try to do this.
9: Meanwhile, Syrian refugees are running out of options.
10: Everybody is pushing them to go back to their country, and their country is so unstable. They are in between the hammer and the rock, and they don't know where to go.
9: Pray for Triumph and Mercy as it introduces refugees to Jesus. And a series of strong quakes shook Kumamoto, Japan in April of 2016. On July 28th this year, a pair of earthquakes, one above and one just below 7.0 on the Richter scale, hit this same area, followed by hundreds of aftershocks. A3's Robert Adair says it's triggering some difficult memories. A network of Japanese pastors trained by A3 is meeting the spiritual needs in the aftermath.
11: Christians are being naturally identified as the people of Jesus, and the way that their actions give integrity to the gospel allows them to speak into people's lives.
9: Pray that traumatized quake survivors will meet the Prince of Peace.
11: Please be praying that the people in Kumamoto would encounter Jesus in the midst of this disaster. Whether that is through long-term friendships that local people have with Christians in their area, or volunteers from the outside.
9: 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And together, the Great Commission happens. Look for links at missionnews.org. I'm Ruth Kramer.
5: Ladies and gentlemen, we often talk about being free in Christ, but what does that really mean? Is that just free from condemnation? What about being free from maybe some addictions or some psychological issues we might have? Because sanctification, the idea that we're becoming more and more like Christ, can be a mystery. How does this actually happen? We know justification, becoming forgiven, can happen in a second, but sanctification is a lifelong process. And it appears that sometimes we're not very good at it. What are we doing wrong? What can we do better? Well, I've got two friends here who are experts in this. They've lived it. They've written about it. They've studied it. And we're going to have a conversation about it. It's my friend Alan Parr and my equally good friend Bobby Conway. Both of these guys have their degrees from Dallas Theological Seminary and other places. In fact, Alan, you've got a brand new book on this that really deals with some of these issues on how to break free from some of the struggles that we have as Christians. What's the name of the book? Why'd you write it?
12: Yeah, so the name of the book is, first of all, I'm glad to be here with you and my seminary brother, Bobby Conway, Dr. Bobby Conway. Mm-hmm. So glad to be here. The name of the book is Breaking Through: How Ordinary Believers Experience Extraordinary Freedom. And one of the reasons why I wrote the book is because from my personal experience, I felt like I lived a majority of my Christian life forgiven, but not free. Mm. I knew that I was forgiven. I knew that I was going to heaven. I had full assurance that I was a Christian, but my lifestyle and the things that I was dealing with, I wasn't free in Christ. I felt bound. I felt chained. I felt like I was dealing with strongholds in my life. And as a result, all of those things really held me back from walking in the purpose that God had for me, from using my spiritual gifts, from being free in Christ to serve the Lord to my fullest capacity. And now at a different stage in life, not in a perfect place, but I feel like I'm free from many of the things that held me bound. I felt like I wanted to write a book to help people understand, first of all, how to identify these things in their lives, but also, more importantly, how to break free so they can walk in freedom as well.
5: Now, Bobby, you've kind of had the same road you've been down. Tell people here kind of your history. I mean, you were a pastor. Then you got out of the pastorate. Now you're back being a pastor. You're the one-minute apologist. But you've had struggles as well. Tell people about it.
13: Yeah, lots of struggles. I mean, my entryway into Christianity was being a part of Celebrate Recovery at Saddleback Church with Rick Warren, which was where it originated. Mm-hmm. And it was all about breaking free from addictions and strongholds. Because a lot of what happens in our Christian life is we experience forgiveness, we're justified, like you said, declared righteous. But then when it comes to, you know, working out this sanctification life, it's really challenging. And we don't know how that is to look in our life and what it's to, you know, be that we're to take on to be the kind of person that God has for us. So I feel like for me, identity has been a huge thing, really embracing the Christian identity in my life, understanding what that means, walking in transparency, authenticity, and, you know, avoiding the lies, because there's so many lies that we tell ourselves, that we believe about ourselves, that create these insecurities and competition and all these ways that we end up acting out to fill that hole in our life. And I think what Alan's writing about is so crucial because it can help set us free if we'll pay attention to the message within pages.
5: You call them soul chains in the book. What do you mean by that? And give us a couple of them.
12: Yeah, so soul chain. I didn't want to use the simple cliche term stronghold. So I wanted to think about a term that really captures the heart of what I was thinking. And soul chain, if we can visualize that, that's just a chain that's not a physical chain around our bodies, but it's something that's wrapped around our soul. And so in the book, I talk about six different types of soul chains. And within each type, there are all kinds of different ones. So the categories would be there's mental soul chains. There are emotional soul chains. There are relational soul chains, things that we deal with in our relationships. There are sexual soul chains, spiritual soul chains, and then generational soul chains. Mm-hmm. And so with each one of those, there's all sorts of different ones. For instance, in the emotional soul chain category, I'm sure we could all rattle them off. There's shame, there's fear, there's anxiety, there's doubt, there's depression, there's low self-image. All of these things are just within one of those six categories.
14: Right.
12: And when we walk in that, or let's just say unforgiveness, anger, bitterness, all of those things are emotional soul chains. And many of us have just gotten comfortable living our lives with a limp, just living our lives with these things, trying to make the best of our life as if this is a permanent fixture, and assuming that, well, this is how I am, this is how I'm always going to be, I'm just going to have to kind of navigate and maneuver this thing, when I believe the Word of God truly says we can be free.
14: Mm-hmm.
12: And that's what this book is all about.
14: But let's pick an emotion, a secondary emotion, anger, for example.
12: Yeah.
14: I'm an impatient person, so I can get angry very quickly. Like, you know, I stand in front of the microwave going, hurry up, come on, let's go.
12: I'm with you on that.
14: Driving, yeah.
12: I get it.
14: What's this person going the speed limit? What's going on here?
12: Yeah.
14: You know, or below the speed limit, that's even worse.
12: Yes.
14: So, because anger for me is, when I really think about it, it's like somebody's interfering with what Frank wants to do.
12: Mm. Yeah.
14: You know, and how dare they?
12: Yeah.
14: How do we get beyond that? What's with that kind of chain around us that, you know, you're in my way, get out of my way. How do we avoid that unrighteous anger? There's righteous anger, but an unrighteous anger. Mm. What do we do?
12: You want to chime in?
13: Well, I mean, honestly, I think one of the things, I'm the same way. Like, there's a restaurant called the House of Type A. It's a Chinese restaurant. And my kids used to joke, Dad's so Type A that his favorite restaurant's the House of Type A. Right? I mean, I find myself, like, if I'm in a restaurant and there's long lines and nobody will communicate with me, I'm getting antsy. And when I get on a freeway, don't they realize that it's all about me, that I've, you know, now entered the freeway, please move over? So I get that feeling. But the way God works in us is, if we need to become a patient person, then he's going to put us in situations like traffic jams to reveal that. And so the fruit comes through resistance. And that's the problem with the hyper-charismatic church. They're always looking for the next sensational God experience. But it's grit. It's consistency. It's hard work. It's discipline. It's evaluation. It's looking into our heart, asking, why are we this way? What do I feel? What's it like to experience me as a person when I act this way? And then taking it before the Lord in repentance of it. Those are just some of the applicable ways that I try to deal with it.
12: Yeah, well, I'm glad you mentioned that, because I talk about that in the book, that oftentimes we have unfortunately approached this concept of freedom or deliverance as if it's a one-time thing, or hey, I've got to go to a church, or I've got to go to get somebody to lay hands on me, and if I do, all my chains will be, you know, broken off, I'll be free. This addiction, you know, this spirit, demon spirit will be cast out.
13: Right.
12: And once again, I think there's a place for some of that. But, you know, I feel like for most of the rest of us, you know, who don't have that experience, it's a process, right? God gives us tools in the Word of God, like community, like accountability, the Holy Spirit, the Word of God, you know, being self-aware and those types of things. And it is a process. And we need to make sure that we understand that it's not something oftentimes that's going to happen right away. These are things that we need to work through over time.
13: Yeah, one of the chains that Alan's been trying to deal with is, you know, he's confused for being Denzel Washington, and he's really trying to remove himself from
12: what
13: that
12: mean,
13: shadow.
12: Confused, man?
14: Yeah, that's right.
12: My man.
13: Right?
12: Some of you will get that.
13: Good-looking dude right here.
14: Well, it is. Especially in America, we're an instant gratification society, right? But here's Jesus, who has a sinless nature, still learning obedience through suffering. If he's going to learn obedience through suffering, and he doesn't have a sinful nature, what about us?
13: Whew.
14: We think that we're going to pray and God's just going to heal everything, and then we're going to go merrily on our way. But that's not the way life works. It's going to be discipline. And Paul had a thorn in the flesh that I want to ask you guys after the break, because we're coming up to a break here. Why didn't God just take away that thorn in the flesh? Why did Paul keep talking about how suffering can produce patience, and patience perseverance, and perseverance, character, and character, hope. It seems like we need difficulty in this life to become more like Jesus. I'm talking to my friends Alan Parr and Bobby Conway here on the American Family Radio Network. This is I Don't Have Enough Faith to Be an Atheist. I'm Frank Turek. We're going to talk about ways you can break through some of these soul chains that Alan is talking about that we all experience in our lives of trying to become more like Jesus, because he wants us to be conformed to the image of his son, says Paul in Romans 8. We'll talk more about it right after the break. Don't go anywhere.
15: It's Crazy Money Day. Hi, I'm Chuck Bentley with my money life from Crown. The story of four lepers in 2 Kings 7 offers surprising lessons about money, stewardship, and God's provision. The city of Samaria was in the middle of a devastating famine. Food was scarce, hope was gone, and people were desperate. Meanwhile, four lepers sat outside the city gates facing an impossible choice. If they stayed where they were, they would die. If they entered the city, they would die. They decided to take a risk and go to the enemy camp. What they discovered changed everything. God miraculously caused the Armenian army to flee, leaving behind food, silver, gold, clothing, and supplies. The four lepers suddenly found themselves surrounded by abundance. At first, they ate, collected the valuables, and hid treasures for themselves. But then they stopped and said something remarkable. "We're not doing right. This is a day of good news, and we're keeping it to ourselves." Their conviction is a stewardship lesson. God's blessings aren't meant to stop with us. They're to flow through us. Even the lepers recognized that abundance carried responsibility. They needed to share this good news. The lepers remind us that faith sometimes requires action. They moved forward despite uncertainty, and God met them there. Often provision is discovered by taking faithful steps and trusting the Lord with the outcome. What we find can make a difference to our family, church, and community. Now I invite you to join us in Knoxville, Tennessee, September the 10th through the 12th to celebrate Crown's 50th anniversary. I'll be doing some special teaching on biblical stewardship. Register now at crown.org/50years.
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17: This is Dave Zanotti. Let's talk about it today on the Public Square. I think we've all seen prayers answered in our lifetime. We've seen it in the quietest moments of a prayer closet. We've seen it in the quickest moments in the midst of an emergency. We've seen it portrayed across great grand designed theaters. We've seen it when Franklin Delano Roosevelt led the nation in prayer during World War II, out loud on the radio. When Dwight David Eisenhower shared prayers for the troops on D-Day. When George Washington, all the way back to 1783, concluded from the victorious battlefield his hope for America, sending out a letter, a treatise, if you will, to each of the colonies, to the leaders of those colonies, and concluding with a prayer in which his hope was that we would become a happy people by understanding that the only way to be happy is to imitate the mind of Christ as we deal with one another. There's some pretty serious prayers, right? Prayer changes things, but one thing I know for sure, prayer changes me. And when I'm changed, then suddenly things look differently. Now, I know there's miracle prayers. I know there's long-term answers to prayers. I've seen amazing, incredible, what magnificent, miraculous answers to prayer and powerful moments of intercession that have changed nations and states and issues and lives and healings. We've seen that. But I know for certain that with the Holy Spirit's help as we pray, that prayer always changes me. And I'm a work in progress just like you. Thanks for listening this week on the Public Square. We've talked about prayer and how prayer matters in our culture, in our country, and in our lives. This is Dave Zanotti. Thanks for listening.
14: Welcome back to I Don't Have Enough Faith to Be an Atheist with me, Frank Turek, on the American Family Radio Network and other stations around the country. Today I'm talking to Alan Parr and Bobby Conway. We're talking about this process we go through as Christians to become more like Jesus. Technically, it's called sanctification. And it can be messy, it can be complicated, and it can be sometimes frustrating. We want to be more like Jesus, and sometimes our behavior doesn't change. And, you know, why is that? And why do we get addicted? How does that happen? You know,
5: I heard John Mark Comer say this, read it somewhere. He said this, that addiction is slow suicide by pleasure. I thought that was a very wise insight. Paul had some sort of thorn in the flesh. We don't know if it was an addiction or not, but there was something that was holding him back. How do we deal with issues like addiction and the frustration we have that we're not becoming like Jesus as fast as we want to? Yeah. Let me start there.
12: Well, you know, one of the things that I talk about is that I think sometimes we approach this concept of addiction maybe not in a complete way. I think we're guilty of dealing with the symptoms and not the source is what I talk about. Or to put it another way, we deal with the fruit and not the root, right? So we can pick any addiction, whether it's gambling, whether it's pornography, whether it's overeating, sex, you know, outside of marriage. And oftentimes we can look at it and say, okay, well, man, I got to stop having sex outside of marriage, or I got to stop looking at pornography. And we're dealing with, you know, the symptoms. Okay, well, maybe the symptom is lust, or I want to see this woman, or I want to, you know, have the pleasure of having all this, you know, winning the money when I'm gambling or whatever it is. And, you know, we can start to kind of deal with those things. But what we have to do is we have to go underneath the surface and figure out what is the root that is driving that decision. What is the source that is creating these symptoms? So, for instance, you know, if I'm watching pornography or something like that, you know, it's not just, oh, I like to see naked women. It could be that I have a low self-image. It could be that I feel neglected. I feel rejected. I feel lonely, you know. So it may be that my wife isn't meeting my needs physically. I could be angry at her. And so we're not communicating. Like, I'm speaking, look, I'm not saying, I don't do this. I'm saying,
5: you're making excuses.
12: I'm speaking for people. But once again, we have to get to the root reason behind why it is that I'm addicted to this, as opposed to always focusing in on the action and what's happening on the surface.
5: And to get to the bottom of that, how do we do that? I mean, what are we doing within the church community to figure out what that is?
12: Yeah, and I think one of the big things for this is community, accountability, mentorship, and discipleship. I think we have gotten so far away from that, because one of the things I talk about is you can know that something is a soul chain when you're dealing with it in secret. And so many people are wrestling with so many of these things in secret, and they're not humble enough oftentimes to share with someone else that they are not just struggling with something. It's not just a bad habit. It's not just, you know, something that they're dealing with. It's a full-fledged, all-out addiction that if they don't deal with it, it could destroy their marriage. It could destroy their relationship with their wife, their husband, their children, their ministry, right? So we have to get to the point where we are willing to be completely transparent and vulnerable and fully own the things that we're doing. If we don't get to that point, then we really aren't going to experience the healing. So you say, how do we do it? If we make ourselves accountable to somebody, what we're doing is we are allowing that other person to be able to see patterns and notice things in our lives that we might have blind spots into, right? So, you know, let's just say the issue would be gambling or something like that. If I make myself accountable, someone can ask me, hey, you know, why did you do this? Or how much money did you spend? Mm-hmm. Does your wife know about this? How do you feel about this? But oftentimes, if we're just dealing with it in a secret way, then we're not getting any better.
5: Hmm. Bobby, a lot of times we want the quick fix on this. What happens if we get the quick fix?
13: Well, I think it's great if we get the quick fix because, you know, God intervene and help an addict get free, boom. Mm-hmm. So the good news is the person's not drinking. But the bad news is that doesn't necessarily mean that the root of the problem's been fixed. Mm-hmm. And so a lot of times I think people look at God in their character defects and they want that instant miracle. But that's like kind of going into a gym and just because you showed up at the gym hoping to walk out looking like Arnold Schwarzenegger. Mm-hmm. You don't get in shape unless you show up, unless you work out, unless you have a plan and there's a proper way to go about it so you don't injure yourself. And so I think that what happens is sanctification is a gritty process. It's hard. It means a lot of getting under the hood, a lot of evaluation. And we miss out on maybe the real miracle, the bigger miracle than the quick fix, and that's learning to have self-awareness of who we are. What caused me to have these soul chains? How did I get them? What led me to be this way? How is it to experience me when I'm living in this? And when we learn how to think about these defects that we have, and then we become informed about who we are, our shadow, our brokenness, and we can present it to God. And then when that freedom starts to come, not only do we have freedom, but we have grit, and we also have greater wisdom into what it looks like to experience slow transformation, because change is usually not microwaved, it's marinated.
12: Let me give a couple of examples practically, yeah. Right? So let's just say you're in debt. You have a lot of debt that you owe. Or let's just say you are trying to lose weight, right? Now, if you just, like you said, you walked in the gym or you went to a conference, somebody laid hands on you and 100 pounds came off, right?
13: Yeah. Yeah, I mean,
12: we would love that.
13: I don't think Benny Hinn's done that one.
12: Yeah, you know what? I'd love to see that, right?
13: Right, bro.
12: You know, but would we appreciate that? And how quick would we possibly be willing to go back into the bad habits that got us in that place of debt or excess weight? If we know, oh, well, God's just going to bail me out next
13: That's
12: time.
13: Right.
12: All I got to do is just get somebody to lay hands on me. But when you go through the process of paying off debt the Lord's way, pay off $50,000, $60,000, you're going to think twice about going into debt again the next time.
13: That's
12: because
13: right.
12: You've worked through and you can appreciate the deliverance financially. You can appreciate the weight loss. You can appreciate those things. And there's also lessons in the journey.
13: That's right.
12: That God, it's not just the destination of, oh, I want to lose weight. I want to get out of debt or I want to get out of this addiction. You know, it's what did I learn? How is God shaping and molding me and shaping my character, making me look more like Christ in the journey? And it's not just about getting to the destination.
18: Mm. And too often as parents, we want to bail our kids out when they get into difficulty. And if we do that enough, it actually makes their character worse because they figure, well, if I do this again, Dad's just going to bail me out anyway.
12: Yeah.
18: And if you analogize that to God, if God keeps doing that for us, we're never going to become more like Jesus. So the scriptures over and over talk about perseverance and how that leads to character and character leads to hope. That's Romans 5. And of course, James says that count it all joy when you fall into various trials. Does anybody really do that? Do we really count it all joy when we fall into various trials? We're like, God, get us out of this, right?
13: Yeah. So can you imagine Apostle Paul at a small group? And you're like, does anyone have a prayer request? And Paul's like, yeah, you know, that I might know him and his sufferings and become like him in his death. We'd be thinking, what's with this dude?
18: Yeah, right?
12: What kind of request is that?
13: Right? Yeah, I can't relate to Paul.
18: Yeah. But Bobby, you say you came through Celebrate Recovery, you went to AA and all this, and you came out of difficulty. What did the process do

0: But I, in my defects, caused a lot of pain to people in my horizontal relationships. And so I would begin to go to people. I mean, I remember ripping off a guy's UGG boots that he actually ripped off and then took him the shoes back and got the cash. And I called him like 10 years later and said, hey, you know those UGG boots that you thought you lost? I actually ripped those off from you and got the money back on that. I was repenting before my parents. That cleansing process and showing an awareness of how my life and my choices and my soul chains impacted those around me, it provided relational restoration. It provided what Alan was saying. I don't want to return back to it because it's so painful. And so I do think that Celebrate Recovery, what they're doing, can be applied to everybody because all of us are in recovery. It's not just the addict. All of us got these soul chains.
1: What are some other soul chains you deal with in the book, Alan? Breaking through?
2: That's one of the ones that we deal with is shame. You know, I deal with so many of them, but shame, there's a lot of Christians walking around in shame.
1: In what sense? Because we ought to be, we have shame when we do commit a sin,
2: sure,
1: but we know we're forgiven by Jesus.
2: Right.
1: But what sense do you mean shame then?
2: Shame is when we begin to attach our failures and our flaws or things that have happened to us that were out of our control that weren't a failure. Mm. We begin to get our identity in those things. And the biggest thing is, when we get to the place where we believe the lie, because all of these soul chains, as I talk about in the book, they're all created and formed on a deception, a lie, like you had mentioned earlier. The enemy's job is to get us to believe something that is counter to what God has said. So shame, the main one is, I'll never be fully known and fully loved. Hmm. If I really let someone in and let them see who I really am, all of my flaws, my failures, things that have happened to me as a child, there's no way I'll be fully known and fully loved. And that's why in this book, I share all these stories of people that I've interviewed on my YouTube channel, friends, people like Joshua Broom, people like Brittany De La Mora, who was in the porn industry for years and years, and now they're married and having children and leading ministries and things like that. I share countless stories of these people because I want people to see, as they're reading their story, wow, if this person could be in the porn industry for 7 years, like Joshua Broom, he came out completely broken and just feeling as though, man, there's no way someone's going to love me. But yet he met a woman named Hope and he's married and now he has 4 kids and he's leading a ministry. And so if God can break that chain from him, then he can do the same for you.
1: And ladies and gentlemen, when Jesus died for us, he took every sin upon himself. So Satan will tell you, oh, you've done such evil. There's no way God can ever forgive you. He's already forgiven. The question is, what are you going to do with that now? And we'll talk more about it after the break. You're listening to I Don't Have Enough Faith to Be an Atheist with me, Frank Turk, on the American Family Radio Network and other stations around the country. The book that Alan Parr just wrote is called Breaking Through. He's my guest, along with the great Bobby Conway. We're going to be back in just a couple of minutes, so don't go anywhere.
3: This is the Middle East Report, your connection to truthful reporting on Israel and the Middle East. I'm John Riley. Our guest today is Ambassador Gilad Erdan, former ambassador to the United Nations. He served in Israel's government for over 17 years. He is now the global president of Magen David Adom. He is a strong defender of Israel and the Jewish people. Magen David Adom is Israel's emergency services system. They provide ambulance, blood services, and disaster relief for the people of Israel. And there is a way for you to get involved. We talked about that on this edition of the Middle East Report.
4: I used to say that the beginning of a shift of Magen David Adom, it sounds like a beginning of a joke. Why? Because you can see a rabbi, an Orthodox Jew, with a secular hipster Jew, with a Druze Israeli, with a Christian, and with a Muslim. They all go together on the same ambulance and go out to save lives. So we take pride in the fact that Magen David Adom truly exemplifies the unity of the Israeli people, because the sanctity of life, this is one of our core values. And we work together in Israel to save everyone's life. And I'm also very proud that it's Magen David Adom is not being supported only by Israelis or Jews. It's being supported by Christians. And I can share with you one very moving story for me. As I told you, on October 7th, we realized that Hamas are targeting deliberately our paramedics and dozens of our people, made the ultimate sacrifice to save other people's lives. And suddenly, 2 days after October 7th,

0: got a phone call, and on that call was Pastor Franklin Graham, the leader of the Samaritan Purse, and he asked our CEO, our Director General, Eli Bean, he told him, Eli, I'm shocked by what happened on October 7th. I saw that they're attacking your ambulances. What can we do to help you? How can we help you to save lives in the Holy Land? So when Eli told him about our and the ambulances that we lost, immediately the Samaritan Purse helped us to replace these ambulances, and we got new armored ambulances that helped to save lives in the Gaza, near the Gaza envelope, in Judea and Samaria, even a Bedouin village near the border with Lebanon, because Hezbollah rockets were targeting also Muslims. You know, they couldn't care less. They want to destroy Israel. But thanks to the Samaritan Purse and Pastor Graham, so many lives were saved in Israel during the last war.
1: And many other Christians that have joined Magen David Adom in supporting you guys because they love the Jewish people, they love the land of Israel. They've caught the vision of what this organization is doing, which is absolutely amazing.
0: And we salute them and we thank them from the bottom of our heart.
1: You know what's also amazing? You said several times, armored ambulances. You know, in the United States, we don't comprehend that idea. Armored ambulances, what in the world?
0: Why do you need armored ambulances? You have the Geneva Convention that should protect paramedics. They are not supposed to endanger their lives. But sadly, our enemies, be it Hamas or Hezbollah or the Houthis, they deliberately target civilians. They couldn't care less about international law. That's the double standard that we're talking about at the UN. The UN is applying a different standard against Israel that they never demand from any other country or organization.
1: I want to encourage you to reach out and find out what you can do to support Magen David Adom. 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That's the Middle East Report. I'm John Riley. 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
3: Ladies and gentlemen, on September 1st, the first college campus of the year will be Western Carolina University. That's up in the mountains of North Carolina, not far from Asheville. If you're anywhere in that area, would love to see you. Otherwise, it will be live streamed, Lord willing, by the great Clint Bolin, our video guy who comes with me everywhere. But I hope to see you if you're anywhere near North Carolina and Western Carolina. That's September 1st, the first event of the year. That was the event, by the way, we did 1 week after Charlie was murdered last year. We had that scheduled and we decided to go ahead with it because we knew Charlie would want us to continue. But we're going back there. Western Carolina University, September 1st. Also want to mention the brand new book, The War on Reality, coming out on September 8th. If you pre-order it, it will help us get it into secular bookstores, which is what we'd really like to see happen. And if you go to thewaronreality.com, you can actually get chapter 10 on Marxism right now, which is one of my favorite chapters. It will help you understand why there is a war on reality. And you can also be part of a live Q&A Zoom session that my co-author, Phoenix Hayes, and I will do that you can be a part of, live Q&A Zoom session within the first couple of weeks of the book release. Today, we're talking to Alan Parr and Bobby Conway. We're talking about sanctification. How do we become more like Jesus and some of the struggles that we all have in trying to do that? We talk about being free in Christ. What does that really mean, Alan, to be free in Christ? What does that mean?
4: Yeah, and I'm glad we're talking about that because I think that that term is thrown around within Christianity. Oh, I need to be free in Christ, or I need to break free, or I need to, you know, whatever, break the stronghold. But a lot of times nobody really defines what it looks like, because you know, we can have this idea that freedom means perfection, that I'll never struggle. I'll never have a thought of low self-image. I'll never have a lustful thought again. I'll never desire to have a drink or smoke weed or whatever it is that you're dealing with. And that is not the picture, I believe, of freedom. I think when I look at it, the Bible talks about specifically with regards to sin. Paul says that we are not a slave to sin anymore, right? Mm. That we are free. We're living in freedom. And one of the things that it looks like is being able to live out your calling to your full capacity. And I know for me, for many years, I didn't feel like I was free because I didn't get married. Many of you know, I didn't get married till I was 40 years old. And for a long time, I was wrestling while my friend, he and I are very similar in age, but we're in totally different stages of life. Your oldest is what?
5: 27 and 25.
4: 27 and 25. Mm-hmm. My oldest is 8 and 9. And we're 2 years apart.
6: Yeah, right?
4: Uh-huh. So while we were in seminary, I mean, he was married and having kids and I was struggling along. And so I look at that and for so many years, I lived beneath my purpose. I was teaching Bible studies at smaller churches, leading worship, but never could quite really get a feel for what it is that God had for me. And it wasn't until, honestly, 2015 when I met my wife, got married, and I felt like I started to kind of get past some of the chains and some of the things I was dealing with from my childhood and whatnot, to where, you know, some of the things I was dealing with, they weren't part of my life anymore. And so then the freedom that looked like for me was I was able to be in ministry without always feeling guilty, without always feeling ashamed or weighed down by my sin and guilt, because that's the way I felt for years whenever I was leading worship, but yet I was, you know, engaged in an inappropriate relationship with a girl the night before or 2 days before, right? Or, you know, I had some sexual addiction or something like that. And so here I'm trying to serve in ministry and do all these things, but yet I was weighed down, heavy. Mm-hmm. And honestly, I feel like that's one of the main reasons why, even though everything in me wanted to have a big platform, wanted to have 1 million people on YouTube or whatever it is, or be a pastor of a church, I felt like that was one of the main reasons why I was held back. I have this saying that oftentimes God has to, our character needs to catch up to our calling, right? Mm, yeah. And oftentimes we can have this calling. Like I knew that when we were in seminary in 2000, 2004, I knew my calling. I knew I was called to teach the word and to shepherd people. Mm-hmm. But my character was just so far beneath that I felt like God was like, okay, here's your calling, but your character is so far down here and you don't have to be perfect, but I got to catch your character to get up to your calling so then you can be free. So you're not preaching and leading worship and teaching with a guilt conscience all the time and weighed down with shame and despair. So I just think freedom is not perfection, but it is a sense of, it's hard to explain, but it's a sense of, I'm not weighed down by all these things anymore.
6: So how did you go break through that, to use the title of the book? How did you break through that idea that I need to have my character up to my gifting or my calling? How did you go about doing that?
4: Well, one of the ways is accountability, community, and discipleship. Mm-hmm. Having men in my life that can look at my life and help me understand, first of all, what are the soul chains? Because before you can break something, you have to identify what it is. And for many, many years, I didn't realize what mine were. Mine went all the way back to childhood. Very quickly, you know, I come from a family of a lot of divorces, right? Mm. So here I am going through these relationships for 15 years.
6: Thinking I'm not going to get married. I don't want that to happen to me.
4: And that's exactly what it was. Okay. I mean, three divorces on my dad's side, two on my mom's and two on my sister's. Mm. And that was all before I was 21 years old.
6: Wow.
4: You know, that's seven divorces in my immediate family.
6: Yeah.
4: And so once again, dealing with the symptoms was I was dating all these different girls. And, you know, in my mind, I was like, I'm just bad at relationships. I have a fear of commitment or whatever. I had to go deeper. What is the source of this? What's That's the good. Root of this? The root is that I have a fear of getting divorced. I have a fear that if I commit to a girl, that I'm going to end up like my family members, either divorced or unhappy. So I had to do that hard work. I had to go to counseling, formal counseling, professional counseling. And I also had to be exposed to other men that had good marriages, that had, so that I could rewire my brain to actually realize, wait, marriage can be a good thing. Marriage isn't something I should run away from.
6: So were you thinking it was kind of generational?
4: Absolutely.
6: Like it was kind of like a curse in your family, so to speak.
4: Well, I knew theologically that it wasn't a curse.
6: Right.
4: I mean, knew at that point it wasn't something that because this happened to my mom and dad, it will happen to me.
6: Yeah.
4: But I definitely felt it as a generational cycle. Like, okay, man, you know, it's probably going to end up happening to me because of what I saw.
6: Mm-hmm.
4: And every time I would date another girl, as soon as I saw one bad thing or something that I felt like was an issue, I would like find a way to get out of it. Because in my mind, if I ended up going through with it, then I would be miserable. And then misery leads to divorce, which leads to more misery.
6: Do you think that part of that could be psychologically that you're looking for perfection in a woman at that point? And if there's any faults, that's too big of a warning sign, like, oh, we could get divorced over this, when you're never going to find anybody perfect.
4: Right.
6: Right.
4: Yeah.
6: We're not perfect. How are we going to find a perfect spouse? We're not.
4: Right.
6: And so the commitment, you couldn't. How did you get past that? I mean, you're married now. You're happily married. You got kids. How'd you get past that?
4: Being around, God graciously allowed me to be around lots of godly men and women, godly couples that I didn't see growing up, because not just my immediate family, but my whole family, aunts, uncles, cousins, everybody was divorced and multiple marriages all over the place. But God allowed me to be immersed into a culture, churches, different people. So my once again, the deception I was talking about, the deception was marriage is misery and it leads to pain. God had to rewire that deception. And that's just one example. We have Christians all over the world who have all kinds of deceptive thoughts that they bought into, that this must be true. That was one for me. One, I have many that I talk about in the book. But how did I get through it? God showed me happy couples. God showed me how people work through relationships. God showed me couples that are very different, that maybe struggle with communication, that have different personality flaws. Because when I would date a girl and we had different personalities, I thought, well, this means we're not compatible. But God had to show me through discipleship, through mentorship, through community, through church, that this is what a godly marriage looks like. And once I started seeing that, I started realizing that, oh, okay, well, maybe I can have that for me. And once I started believing that, I met my wife, and 11 years later, it's been the best 11 years of my life.
6: I'm hearing that the future is more determined by your disciplines than anything else, your habits. You know, you got into a habit of being around men who were godly, who could mentor you and bring you along. It was a deliberate process. It's not a quick fix kind of thing. It's not just reading a book. It's actually changing your habits, rewiring your mind, renewing your mind, as Paul would say in Romans 12. Am I off base here, Bobby? What is the process
5: you need
6: to go through?
4: How did you experience freedom?
6: Yeah.
5: Well, I think I'm still working on that.
6: Well, we all are, right?
5: Yeah. I think one thing for me is to love virtue. And I think God's ways. And one of the things that shifted so much in my teaching in the last decade since the culture shift is establishing the why behind things. Because it used to be that you just get up, hey, you know, wait till you're married. Well, why? Because in our culture today, people, they're rejecting marriage. And I think part of the reason they're rejecting marriage is because they're so enslaved to the soul chain of their sexual desires that now they've lowered the moral standard and said, let's be polyamorous. Let's not judge. And the reason is not that they really think that marriage is wrong. They just don't think that they can be faithful to somebody because they've given themselves over to these soul ties that they have and they're just bound up. So when I'm teaching, I find myself saying, why would God ask us to wait till we're married? What if God wants us to not have regret, shame, consequences in our life, potential STDs, getting somebody pregnant? What if he wants us to know that loyalty and faithfulness and exercising self-control is a good thing? Because the values that so many people are championing today, they would never marry that person that has given themselves over to that kind of a life. And so I think we need to show people that virtue is beautiful, and we can help people to realize, just think about it. If we would all follow God's biblical ethic on just sexuality, mm-hmm. there never would have been an STD. Mm. There wouldn't be unwanted pregnancies. Mm. There wouldn't be divorces over all of this stuff. Women would trust their husbands. Mm. There wouldn't be shame. Men would trust their wives. We wouldn't have guilt.
6: There wouldn't be sex trafficking.
5: There wouldn't be sex trafficking.
6: Yeah, yeah.
5: All of that. And so what we're doing instead is the desires, there wouldn't be pornography, but the desire so strong that we can't even relate to the truth and beauty of God's virtue. So we have to lower the standard to try to make it seem right.
6: We've got a lot more insights coming in our final segment with Alan Parr and Bobby Conway. Alan's book is called Breaking Through. It'll help you understand what these soul chains are and how to get past them. So don't go anywhere. We'll be back right after the break. 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
8: Our word for today comes from Nehemiah 3, verses 28 and 29. Beyond the horse gate, the priests made repairs, each in front of his own house. After them, Zadok, the son of Immer, made repairs in front of his own house. After him, Shemaiah, the son of Shechaniah, the keeper of the east gate, made repairs. So what's the common thread throughout this passage? Well, if you read it, you'll see that they did the repairs right where they were, in front of their own homes. For nearly 100 years, they had lived amidst the debris and the destruction, really seeing no way forward. Enter Nehemiah, who had a plan. He challenged them to take ownership of where they were, right in front of their own homes. You know, when we look at the state of our nation, what if those who profess faith in Jesus Christ began to rebuild the spiritual walls of prayer, Bible study, obedience to God around their own homes?
6: Ladies and gentlemen, back in the 1940s, Billy Graham was in Modesto, California with his ministry partners, and they realized there were three things that could sink them personally and or their ministry: sex, money, and power. The same three things that John talks about in 1 John 2 when he says, don't love the world, because all that's in the world is the lust of the eyes, the lust of the flesh, and the boastful pride of life. So they came up with something called the Modesto Manifesto, which would keep them away from situations where they could get enslaved to sin or even just sin once and destroy themselves. And maybe we could talk a little bit about that. Sex, money, and power. Those are the big three things that can derail us from our ministry and from our relationships, our families. One thing they did was they said they would never be in the presence of another woman who was not their wife alone. They would always have somebody else there. And that even served Billy Graham very well. He would even have people go into his hotel rooms before he would go in. And at one point, one of his staff or security guys found a naked woman in his room and somebody who was about to take pictures of it in the closet. Can you imagine if he had gone in there alone? They would have sabotaged him. And so they would do that. They would also never handle the money, so they wouldn't have any trouble with money. And they wouldn't in any way feel compelled to inflate their importance, the power part of it. If the police estimated the crowd was 10,000 at the crusade, they would report that. They wouldn't come up with their own numbers. So we try and live by the Modesto Manifesto. Do you think there's wisdom in that? And how do we stay out of situations that could cause us to fall into sin? Start with you, Alan.
4: Absolutely. You know, I talk about that in the later part of the book where I talk about guarding your freedom, right? Because, hey, okay, I'm free in Christ, but that doesn't mean that you can't ever relapse and go back, right? Because it's not like you get to a destination and you're like, okay, I'm here. So there's processes and things in place that you have to put so that you can guard this newfound freedom and promised freedom in Christ. And, you know, so for me personally, I can say, you know, like for instance, for me, my wife has access to all of my social media accounts, right? Mm. So if I'm chatting privately with a woman, she's gonna see that. Mm. She manages my Instagram. Mm. I've got a social media team on my ministry that manages all of my accounts. My wife has my password to my phone, to everything. So making myself fully accountable, it's like, okay, no, I'm not gonna be having something secret going on. So how do you do this? You can't trust your own ability to be strong in a particular situation. I'm not going to start engaging in private text messages and conversations with a woman and say, oh, I'm strong enough to handle this. Mm. No, you're probably not. Because we've seen, I don't know if it's a rise or an influx, but we've seen so many pastors over the past even year or two, people that we respect very, very highly, and it seems like they're just dropping like flies, and it's all around this area of sexual integrity and things of that nature. So I definitely think there's wisdom in, you know, making sure that you're not putting yourself in those type of situations.
6: 70 plus years of ministry or more of the BGEA ministry, they've never had a real scandal. And I think part of that is their habits. They make sure they don't put themselves in situations where they could be compromised.
5: Yeah, and that's what habits produce is virtue in our life. Mm. And virtue is beautiful. You know, God says, be holy as I am holy. In Hebrews chapter 1, God the Father says of Jesus, God, your God, has anointed you with the oil of gladness beyond all of your companions. So in other words, Jesus was the happiest person to ever live. And the next verse says the why behind it. Because you loved righteousness and hated lawlessness. Jesus would have had more joy than anybody because he didn't have regret, shame, guilt, and the consequences of transgression. He loved virtue and he had habits. Early in the morning, Mark 1:35 says, while it was still dark, Jesus went off to a solitary place where he prayed. And so I do think that we need formative structures in our life, boundaries in our life, and that's so much of what God's doing. The Bible is just filled with warnings. Like sometimes people read the prophets and they think, man, these prophets are just horrible. I mean, they're harsh. But I had a seminary professor, Dr. Ronald Allen, who said, those are actually messengers of God's mercy. Mm-hmm. God's constantly warning, Cain, be careful. Sin is crouching at the door. Mm-hmm. And so God, when we think about these soul ties and everything, what the Bible has to say about our emotional well-being, God really cares about us having a good emotional life. And he knows that these soul chains will rob us of that peace and create anxiety and paranoia and cover up and doubt and denial. Think about what God says about our emotional life. Be angry and do not sin. Do not worry about tomorrow. Be anxious for nothing. You know, the Bible, fear not. So God's saying, don't be fearful. Don't walk in anxiety. Don't live in worry. So that's the kind of emotional stability that he wants us to have. But it comes when we love virtue, and virtue comes through habituation.
4: One thing that you mentioned is establishing those rhythms and those patterns in our lives. And I think that that is huge. When I think back on the times in my life where I was bound, really bound, it's embarrassing to say this now, but I would get up and I would preach on Sunday morning and teach a Bible study on Wednesday. And then my Bible would sit on my shelf for 5 days until I knew I had to preach again. And then I'd kind of clean myself up. I kind of clean myself up, you know, 2 days before I had to preach, get my sermon ready, you know, and then get up. But like now there's such a big difference. I get up every morning for the most part, spend time with the Lord. I go walk around my neighborhood for an hour listening to worship music. I'm praying. I spend time fasting every so often. So getting those rhythms in place, when you have those type of spiritual rhythms in your life, meeting with other men, you know, praying with my wife, those types of things, it's a whole lot harder for some of those negative things to kind of come into our lives and take root when we have so many positive spiritual rhythms that are set up.
6: So much of what we think about sanctification is often don't do this, don't do that. It's no, no, no, no, no. Right. But isn't it better to concentrate on who Jesus is and what he's done for us? Because he says, if you love me, you will keep my commandments. And there's other passages on this. How do we create a life of, for lack of a better term, awe of Jesus, awe of God? To say, not only do I love God, I love Jesus, I love the Holy Trinity, but because of that, I want to follow. I want to follow. How do we cultivate that?
4: The verse that comes to mind is Romans 12:1. In view of the mercies of God, present yourself and present your bodies as a living sacrifice. I love that. Paul is saying, in view of all the 11 chapters that I just told you about the salvation that I achieved for you, you know, what Jesus did on the cross and all these things, in view of that, then your natural response, which he says, what your reasonable act of worship is, to present yourself. So yes, when we can give all the steps and strategies and AA, you know, tips and all that stuff, but at the end of the day, it really comes down to, do I really love Jesus? And do I appreciate all that he's done for me in forgiveness? And do I want to keep taking advantage of that? Do I want to keep just presuming upon his grace and say, oh, he'll forgive me, which is what I did for years, right? Or do I want to get to a place where I say, Lord, thank you so much for what you've done, and I don't want you to be displeased with me because I'm just assuming that you'll forgive me every time, which he will, but and then you have to deal with the consequences of that too.
5: Yeah, you know, I taught a class once called Jesus and the Moral Philosopher at Bible College, and my leading question after I would teach each of the different moral philosophers is, I said, for a thought experiment, imagine what 7 billion people in the world would look like. That's how many people were living in the world at the time. If we all had to live Machiavellian worldview, or if all 7 billion people had to live Nietzsche's worldview and or Buddha's worldview, what kind of a world would that produce? And then I said, after talking about Jesus, what kind of a world would it create if we all lived for Jesus? It would look a lot like heaven on earth, because Jesus gives us the ingredients, like for relationship. How many times in my own marriage do I remember the gospel and the glad gratitude that comes into my own life when I consider that he died for her and he died for me, and therefore I can love her unconditionally, or I can forgive. Like, this is a worldview that offers us relational freedom with people when we really meditate on it. And the Bible says God's kindness leads us to repentance. Jesus said in John 14, if you love me, you will obey my commandments. There's people that obey his commandments and they don't love him. And there's other people that say they love him, but they don't obey his commandments. So it's relationship should lead into rule keeping. If you just do rule keeping for rule keeping's sake, you'll hate God. But if you just say it's relationship without rules, you'll go into license and you'll lower the moral standard. So we love who he truly is, and then we follow him out of gratitude.
6: Yeah, the rules are for our benefit, not for his, right?
5: Yeah.
6: I mean, he doesn't get any benefit out of us obeying rules. It's us.
5: We get the benefit.
6: He's protecting us in this dangerous world. Tell us about the websites where people can learn more. Alan, the book's called Breaking Through. They can get that anywhere.
4: Yeah, anywhere books
6: Alan
4: are sold.
6: Yep. But what about your great YouTube channel? Tell people about that, your website.
4: Yep. Easiest way to find me is alanparr.com. They can find a little bit more about me, book me to speak, or whatever it is that they're interested in. Probably the best way is just go to my YouTube channel, which is The Beat, which stands for Biblical Encouragement and Truth. And they can peruse around 1,000 videos or so, where we deal with all kinds of topics. And so, yeah, that's probably the easiest way.
6: A-L-L-E-N-P-A-R-R. Bobby?
5: Yeah, and I'm really excited because I've been kind of wandering for a while with my channel here. It was Woman and Apologist. Christianity Still Makes Sense. But now my son took a lot of time to really learn video editing, and he's an apologist too. And so we're doing father-son apologetics. And Dawson has been putting out a video a day on Christianity Still Makes Sense. It's on Instagram, it's on Facebook, and it's on YouTube. It's father-son apologetics with daily videos that are coming out.
6: Beautiful. Check it out, friends. Check out Alan Parr and Bobby Conway and Dawson Conway. And also, don't forget about the book, The War on Reality. Please pre-order it. Go to thewaronreality.com. And Lord willing, we will see you here next week. God bless.
2: Dr. Frank Turek is equipping people to think clearly about faith, truth, and today's toughest cultural issues. 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
9: I'm Ruth Kramer with Mission Network News. Israel and Turkey face off over Syria as the United States plays peacemaker. Israel bombed a Syrian airbase where it said Turkish troops were about to deploy. There weren't any casualties, but Nuna of Triumph at Mercy Lebanon says the intent was clear.
10: Turkey is planning to increase the Syrian Air Force and the nuclear powers of Syria. So Israel's message was very clear to Turkey in that strike, no nuclear allowed, and you cannot even try to do this.
9: Meanwhile, Syrian refugees are running out of options.
10: Everybody is pushing them to go back to their country.
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1: This is the Middle East Report, your connection to truthful reporting on Israel and the Middle East. I'm John Riley. Our guest today is Ambassador Gilad Erdan, former ambassador to the United Nations. He served in Israel's government for over 17 years. He is now the global president of Magen David Adom. He is a strong defender of Israel and the Jewish people. Magen David Adom is Israel's emergency services system. They provide ambulance, blood services, and disaster relief for the people of Israel. And there is a way for you to get involved. We talked about that on this edition of the Middle East Report.
0: I used to say that the beginning of a shift of Magen David Adom, it sounds like a beginning of a joke. Why? Because you can see a rabbi, an Orthodox Jew with a secular hipster Jew, with a Druze Israeli, with a Christian, and with a Muslim. They all go together on the same ambulance and go out to save lives. So we take pride in the fact that Magen David Adom truly exemplifies the unity of the Israeli people, because the sanctity of life, this is one of our core values. And we work together in Israel to save everyone's life. And I'm also very proud that it's Magen David Adom is not being supported only by Israelis or Jews. It's being supported by Christians. And I can share with you one very moving story for me. As I told you, on October 7th, we realized that Hamas are targeting deliberately our paramedics and dozens of our people, made the ultimate sacrifice to save other people's lives. And suddenly, 2 days after October 7th, we got a phone call. And on that call was Pastor Franklin Graham, the leader of the Samaritan Purse. And he asked our CEO, our director general, Eli Bean, he told him, Eli, I'm shocked by what happened on October 7th. I saw that they're attacking your ambulances. What can we do to help you? How can we help you to save lives in the Holy Land? So when Eli told him about our and the ambulances that we lost, immediately the Samaritan Purse helped us to replace these ambulances, and we got new armored ambulances that helped to save lives in the Gaza, near the Gaza envelope, in Judea and Samaria, even a Bedouin village near the Israeli Bedouin village near the border with Lebanon, because Hezbollah rockets were targeting also Muslims. You know, they couldn't care less. They want to destroy Israel. But thanks to the Samaritan Purse and Pastor Graham, so many lives were saved in Israel during the last war.
1: And many other Christians that have joined Magen David Adom in supporting you guys, because they love the Jewish people, they love the land of Israel. They've caught the vision of what this organization is doing, which is absolutely amazing.
0: And we salute them and we thank them from the bottom of our heart.
1: You know what's also amazing? You said several times, armored ambulances. You know, in the United States, we don't comprehend that idea. Armored ambulances, what in the world?
0: Why do you need armored ambulances? You have the Geneva Convention that should protect paramedics. They are not supposed to endanger their lives. But sadly, our enemies, be it Hamas or Hezbollah or the Houthis, they deliberately target civilians. They couldn't care less about international law. That's the double standard that we're talking about at the UN. The UN is applying a different standard against Israel that they never demand from any other country or organization.
1: I want to encourage you to reach out and find out what you can do to support Magen David Adom. It's another way for you to love and serve the Jewish people in a very practical way by supporting this incredible organization there in the land of Israel, Israel's emergency services system, Magen David Adom. 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That's the Middle East Report. I'm John Riley. 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
12: 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I'm Walker Wildman. 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Acts chapter 17 is where we have been this week. Let's conclude our time in Acts chapter 17. Now, when they had passed through Amphipolis and Apollonia, they came to Thessaloniki, where they were in the synagogue of the Jews. Paul, as his custom was, went to them, and for three Sabbaths reasoned with them from the Scriptures, explaining and demonstrating that the Christ had to suffer and rise again from the dead, and saying, quote, "This Jesus whom I preach to you is the Christ." And some of them were persuaded, and a great multitude of the devout Greeks and not a few of the leading women joined Paul and Silas. And so here we have, early in Paul's missionary journey here, him preaching to and converting these Greek Jews. And so it just further emphasizes this day and age the significance and the biblical mandate to witness to and convert the Jew and the Gentile alike into the household of faith and the teachings of Christ. That's Acts chapter 17, verses 1 through 4. Well, I want to mention this for our good friends over at iVoter Guide. They are heading into the heaviest season this year of election evaluations, candidate evaluations, and they need your help. They need your help here. So let me give you the high-level view, and then I'll tell you what you can do and how to find out more information. But iVoter Guide is going to be evaluating almost 15,000 candidates this election cycle, and they need you to help them with these candidate evaluations. They are looking for volunteers to help participate in candidate evaluations, and they provide all of the training, all of the steps necessary in order to carry this out. So Here's the more information. All you need is a computer, biblical values, a willing heart, and about 15 hours of time over a three-week period, so about 5 hours a week we're looking for. The states where we are currently in the most need of these volunteer panelists and these evaluators is West Virginia, Pennsylvania, South Carolina, Nevada, Minnesota, Oregon, Missouri, Idaho, Wisconsin, Tennessee, Michigan, and Oklahoma. Ideally, if you currently live in these states or you once did, this is preferred but not required. And so we are looking for volunteer panelists for iVoter Guide over the next month or so to help us finish up some of these election evaluations. You're looking at the candidates. Once again, we'll provide all the training, all of the information needed for you to participate. It's about 5 hours a week over the course of 3 weeks, so 15 hours total. And here's how you can fill out the form and sign up to be a volunteer panelist. go to ivoterguide.com, click on the Take Action button, and then become a panelist. So go to ivoterguide.com, click the Take Action button in the menu bar, and then click Become a Panelist. 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This will be greatly appreciated. I know we have thousands of you listening each week, each month, each day on the program. And sometimes you're thinking, you know, what can I do to make a difference? Well, here's a tangible way to make a difference. 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Fill out the form, and we will be in touch. And if we could get 12, 20, 30 of you right now to go over to iVoterGuide.com and click on the Become a Panelist tab, fill out the form, that would be excellent, excellent, excellent. So we appreciate the work of iVoterGuide, and I promised them that we'd make sure we get to that and pitch it over the next several days. Well, let's turn our attention to the news of the week. We are a lot going on, a lot to cover, as is the typical news cycle. But one thing I wanted to make sure we got to is what's going on with men and the workforce. Because for some time, we've been warned about the number of men, working age males, that are completely checking out of the workforce. And this shocking statistic and this shocking report from the Wall Street Journal hit my inbox this week that there are now more women in the workforce than men. This was absolutely shocking. But let's listen to this Wall Street Journal report about the number of women currently in the U.S. workforce.
13: Where did all the guys in the office go?
17: American women now hold 176,000 more payroll jobs than American men. That's a far cry from 3 decades ago when men held nearly 7 million more jobs than women. What changed? The largely male-dominated industries of manufacturing and construction have lost employment for decades due to automation and offshoring. Meanwhile, the healthcare industry, which is 78% female, is thriving. The male unemployment rate is actually relatively low right now, but the number of men who aren't even looking for a job has reached a nearly 20-year high. Gen Z men grew up witnessing the effects of the Great Recession and corporate America's push to bring more women into male-dominated fields. That left many of them feeling pessimistic about their own employment prospects. So for the guys who aren't working or even looking for work, what are they up to? Many are living at home. Some are even embracing the trend of being a stay-at-home boyfriend with a breadwinning girlfriend. This is all while more and more of life is happening through a screen. Social media, video gaming, sports betting, further isolating men from real life. But we can fix this. We can encourage more men to enter education, healthcare, and administration, just as women were encouraged to pursue careers in STEM. We could also expand vocational training and apprenticeships for men who are skipping college. It's time to bring a generation of young men back in from the sidelines.
12: All right, there you have it, folks. That's a Wall Street Journal report on this shocking statistic. Women now hold 176,000 more U.S. payroll jobs than men, reversing a gap that favored men by nearly 7 million jobs in the 1990s. All right, here's why this is a problem. We have currently 7+ million working-age men on the sidelines from an employment standpoint. That is a major problem. What on earth is going on here? 7 million working-age men between the ages of 25 and 54 are sitting on the sidelines, not engaged in any way in the labor force. Meanwhile, the number of women in the workforce is now surpassing the number of men, and closing a 9 million, 7 to 9 million dollar gap from the 1990s of men versus women in the workforce. This statistic, paired with what else we know, creates what I'm calling a 5-alarm fire in American culture. And this isn't partisan, this isn't just conservative. This isn't ideological. This is civilization survival priorities. And the 5-alarm fire that I'm talking about has to do with this degradation of the American family. I mean, the utter falling apart of the American family as we once knew it is the 5-alarm fire. And then things like 7 million men not in the workforce, well, that's just adding to the problem here. Because how can you expect marriage and family rates to increase if we have that many men not being breadwinners? It's a fundamental problem. Another shocking statistic is the number of unmarried men now. And so as of 2025, between 2000 and 2025, the number of unmarried men between the ages of 20 and 39 has gone from 20 million in 2000, 20 million unmarried men ages 20 to 39, to now in 2025, that's increased by 10 million, over 30%, to now 30 million unmarried men ages 20 to 39. These are prime years of marriage, of fatherhood, of parenting, of working. This is the prime in multiple categories for young men, 20 to 39. And you have 30 million in America that are also not just checked out of a job, they're checked out of marriage as well. The number of married men ages 20 to 39 dropped from 2000 to 2025 from 18 million married men ages 20 to 39 in 2000 to now 15 million in 2025 married men ages 20 to 39. All right, so we have 7 million. Let's put this together. We have 7 million men of working age, prime working age, 25 to 54, sitting on the sidelines, not even applying for jobs. We have more women now in the labor force on U.S. payrolls than men for the first time ever. We have 30 million men aged 20 to 39 not married, and that number is continuing to rise. And then lastly, we have birth rates at historic lows. Below 2%, which is the number required, 2.1% to be at replacement levels for a culture and a civilization. And we've been at below 2% since the mid-1970s. And nearly every time I cite that statistic, someone in the room says, "I don't believe you." To that I say, go check it out. We've been below replacement levels since the 1970s from a birth rate perspective. That's a fundamental problem. But if you notice the trend here is a destruction of the family. And so the ultimate solution here is we must have a culture-wide, society-wide, economic-wide emphasis on the fact that we need young people getting married and having babies. That's just a fact. And if you want to word it in a fancier manner, if you want to pitch it in a different way, at the end of the day, it doesn't really matter. At the end of the day, we need to go back to what we were doing before the 1970s. And that is we were marrying young, meaning we were marrying at 18, 17, 19, and we were having children. We were having two, we were having three, we were having five children. That was the norm. We are going to have to go back to that. Because the alternative is that we have a continual degradation and reducing of the native-born American population, and we have a continual rise in the importation of foreigners to supplement the offset that we have in our own birth rate. What does that mean? We have foreign cultures being imported into America that eventually take over America, and then we have no more America. That's how serious this is.
18: And it's Crazy Money Day. Hi, I'm Chuck Bentley with my money life from Crown. The story of four lepers in 2 Kings 7 offers surprising lessons about money, stewardship, and God's provision. The city of Samaria was in the middle of a devastating famine. Food was scarce, hope was gone, and people were desperate. Meanwhile, four lepers sat outside the city gates facing an impossible choice. If they stayed where they were, they would die. If they entered the city, they would die. They decided to take a risk and go to the enemy camp. What they discovered changed everything. God miraculously caused the Armenian army to flee, leaving behind food, silver, gold, clothing, and supplies. The four lepers suddenly found themselves surrounded by abundance. At first, they ate, collected the valuables, and hid treasures for themselves. But then they stopped and said something remarkable. "We're not doing right. This is a day of good news, and we're keeping it to ourselves." Their conviction is a stewardship lesson. God's blessings aren't meant to stop with us. They're to flow through us. Even the lepers recognized that abundance carried responsibility. They needed to share this good news. The lepers remind us that faith sometimes requires action. They moved forward despite uncertainty, and God met them there. Often provision is discovered by taking faithful steps and trusting the Lord with the outcome. What we find can make a difference to our family, church, and community. Now I invite you to join us in Knoxville, Tennessee, September the 10th through the 12th to celebrate Crown's 50th anniversary. I'll be doing some special teaching on biblical stewardship. Register now at crown.org/50years.
19: Is it true that prayer changes things? This is Dave Zanotti. Let's talk about it today on the Public Square. I think we've all seen prayers answered in our lifetime. We've seen it in the quietest moments of a prayer closet. We've seen it in the quickest moments in the midst of an emergency. We've seen it portrayed across great grand designed theaters. We've seen it when Franklin Delano Roosevelt led the nation in prayer during World War II, out loud on the radio. When Dwight David Eisenhower shared prayers for the troops on D-Day. When George Washington, all the way back to 1783, concluded from the victorious battlefield his hope for America, sending out a letter, a treatise, if you will, to each of the colonies, to the leaders of those colonies, and concluding with a prayer in which his hope was that we would become a happy people by understanding that the only way to be happy is to imitate the mind of Christ as we deal with one another. There's some pretty serious prayers, right? Prayer changes things, but one thing I know for sure, prayer changes me. And when I'm changed, then suddenly things look differently. Now, I know there's miracle prayers. I know there's long-term answers to prayers. I've seen amazing, incredible, what magnificent, miraculous answers to prayer and powerful moments of intercession that have changed nations and states and issues and lives and healings. We've seen that. But I know for certain that with the Holy Spirit's help as we pray, that prayer always changes me. And I'm a work in progress just like you. Thanks for listening this week on the Public Square. We've talked about prayer and how prayer matters in our culture, in our country, and in our lives. This is Dave Zanotti. Thanks for listening.
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12: 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So be another one of those individuals that subscribe to the podcast and share it with family and friends and get the word out so we can continue educating people, sharing the gospel of Jesus Christ, and Lord willing, transforming culture for God's glory. Well, let's jump into some economics. We'll have Chris on with us in the last segment as well. We can talk more markets and interest rates and housing market and labor force participation, etc. But I wanted to talk about the war on American energy.

0: his Marxist left wing, you know, socialist viewpoints. But this one was a beauty from his time in college at the University of Texas in Austin, where he was on the student government body leading them in this war on American energy and actually passing resolutions against building coal power plants in Austin. And so out of all the states to be anti-energy, boy, Texas is not the right one to hold that position. Maybe California, but not Texas. So let's listen to this flashback clip of James Tallarico and his war on American energy.
1: I'm Jimmy Tallarico. I'm a university-wide representative with the student government at the University of Texas at Austin. We passed on Tuesday night AR-18, which is a resolution supporting the city of Austin's efforts to divest from the Fayette Power Project. It was a great success for environmentalists on campus, students, and also students who want to pay less with their energy bills and who want a sustainable economy and a green-collar economy when they come out of college. We passed the resolution with a lot of support. Student government at UT Austin is the voice of students, the voice of 50,000 students at the University of Texas. We're a big part of the community here in Austin. We want to make sure that when we leave here and when we graduate, we have a sustainable economy and one that attracts businesses from all across the country and all across the world, and also a city that's healthy when it comes to our environment to make sure that we can breathe quality air. It's a student issue, but it's also an Austin issue. We encourage the city council to do all they can to divest from the Fayette Power Project, and we're glad that students are taking part in their process and engaging with a dialogue with their city officials. So thank you all for coming out here, and we look forward to talking with our city officials. So thank you all so much.
0: All right, there's James Tallarico urging the Austin City Council to, quote, divest from the Fayette Project. What was that? That was an energy production project to bring in a coal power plant to lower energy costs for the folks in Austin, Texas. And what do you know? The Green New Deal tree huggers, what are they? They're against energy production. And they say, we need renewable energy. Well, folks, number one, all natural resources, including coal and oil, these are naturally occurring energy sources. And so by definition, they are quote-unquote renewable. You know, the scientists and the energy industry have been studying for a century how much oil we have under our feet, how much oil we have under the ground. And some scientists have concluded we have an unlimited supply of oil. Why? Because they would say oil is a natural byproduct of the Earth's cycle and the fossil fuels and how everything's biodegraded. That we pretty much, the earth is producing oil indefinitely as part of its natural process. And so the problem here is that we've been sold a bill of goods that makes us believe that solar panels and windmills is quote unquote renewable. Well, folks, that's not renewable. It's just by definition not renewable. How can I say that? It's because the windmills have to be replaced, and the solar panels don't last forever, and the lithium ion battery storage doesn't last forever. Those are products. That's hardware that has to be replaced. And so that is not, quote, renewable energy. And so from that vantage point, oil, coal, natural gas is technically more renewable than solar and wind. But let's move on. This war on American energy has cost American consumers, and we could have been at a place with pennies on the dollar energy production for our homes and our businesses, but we got stuck on this Green New Deal scam for the last 50 years, and we've completely neglected nuclear. Now we're leaning back into it. Nuclear is going back on the market very rapidly, and that is going to lower the cost of energy in America. Let's play this clip on how the data centers and the rollout has been completely fumbled from a public perception standpoint. And we actually had Mississippi Agricultural Commissioner on recently to talk about the negative perception of these data centers amongst the general populace. And so we'll talk through all the pros and cons of that here shortly. But the reason I bring this topic up is because we need more energy to run these data centers. And so you can't be anti-energy and expect us to build out

0: these massive data centers to run AI. Let's listen to pollster Frank Luntz on how these AI companies have fumbled the ball when it comes to the rollout of data centers.
1: People who want to build these data centers are not explaining how the populations will benefit. They simply assume that they just offer it and the public says yes. It can pay for all sorts of stadiums. It can pay for healthcare. It can pay for tax decreases. It can make such a meaningful, measurable difference in the quality of life of the communities. But the people who want to build them aren't explaining it. And so some populations across the country, Ohio, for example, the public is turning against it.
0: So there you have it. This polling is not looking good for candidates running for public office and the whole data center issue. Voters are very upset about this. And let me try to strike a balance here, all right? I think the anti-data center movement to its extreme extent is wrong. I think it's not correct. I think it's ill-advised. Because the fact of the matter is that the AI build-out is happening. It's going to happen. And I agree with President Trump. We have to beat China to this. There's just no doubt about it. We have to be the AI superpower on the world stage. And so in order to do that, we have to build out these data centers. And there is a tremendous amount of good, by the way, that is already coming from the build-out of AI. And there is a tremendous amount of good that will come from this build-out of artificial intelligence. All right. So that's one side of it. On the other side, I agree with Frank Luntz. I agree with sentiments from Mississippi Agricultural Commissioner Andy Gibson that I interviewed recently, that the rollout of this has been sloppy and it's been rather careless. Now, it's all happened fast, and sometimes this happens in industry when you try to rapidly build out technologies, you miss some critical angles. But the first position I would hold is that we ought not be building these massive data centers next to neighborhoods. And small communities, all right? Nobody wants to walk out in their backyard with their cup of coffee and look at this massive, ugly building that is just pumping out noise and eating up local resources and utilities, all right? So I think these technology companies and these municipalities need to be very careful and intentional about where they're placing these data centers. For example, during the industrial era, and still now, many localities have industrial parks. They have entire elements or parts of the city or town that is for industry, all right? And so the coding requirements are a little less stringent, that the buildings don't have to look as pretty, but that's okay because it's the industrial park. It's the industrial part of the city or the town. The same standards should apply here. If we're going to throw up this big metal building, this big, you know, million square foot data center, let's put it in the industrial park. Let's put it in the part of town that is for industry and not throw it up next to neighborhoods and schools and churches. So that I think that's just minimum threshold, just common sense as far as where you place these in the communities. But also, there's going to have to be a convincing of the local populace that these data centers are going to pay for this infrastructure build-out. For example, all this new power energy infrastructure, all of this water consumption that is being taking place, the local tech companies are going to have to convince the community that they're going to cover their fair share, if you will, to use one of these socialist talking points, of the build out. Because any other industry that comes in, for example, if you have a Toyota or a Nissan coming into a community, well, they're going to pledge up front, look, we're going to provide our own power. We're going to provide our own infrastructure. We're going to do new roads and bridges around the community. We're going to make this work to where it's not a detrimental impact to the local population. And so all of this is going to have to take place. And look, whether you're concerned about it or not, I'm just telling you what the polling says. This is going to have to be addressed. President Trump is going to have to address this as well. The National Republican Senatorial Committee just sent out a private memo earlier this week. Listen to this. This is a story breaking this week that goes along the same lines. The National Republican Senatorial Committee sent out a private memo this week to U.S. AI companies warning them that the GOP is on the verge of losing the Ohio Senate seat over data centers unless something is done to improve public perception. Political support will collapse nationwide. And so the Democrats are taking advantage of this. Of course, their anti-capitalism They're anti-productivity. They're anti-human flourishing. So they'll just say and do whatever they have to do to win public office. But Republicans need to be very careful how they talk about this. There needs to be a balancing act, if you will. And these technology companies are going to have to do a better job messaging with the public on why putting data centers in their communities is important, why it's valuable, and the benefits to the local community. So that's what the Republican Party is now concerned about. And they're even sending out private memos around the country on this very topic. Do want to play this last clip here. This is Stephen Moore, economist, formerly with the Heritage Foundation and other groups as well, has worked with the Trump administration before, talking about how we're on a trajectory now with this Iran conflict easing and AI build out reducing inflationary pressures. We're on a trajectory for below 2% inflation. Let's listen.
2: Sure it is. Sure it is. Anytime the energy price goes up, you see prices of everything else going up, like food and transportation costs, manufactured products, because energy, of course, is the master resource in everything that we produce. But that also means that if we can get that price down, which I believe we will see over the next couple of months, because there's no shortage of oil in the world, you could see the inflation rate. I'm going to make a prediction to you. Within 3 months, we're going to have an inflation rate less than 2% and closer to 1%, in part, Stuart, because of one of the things you've been talking about all the time on your show, which is that this AI productivity revolution is very real. It's happening right before our very eyes. And you just, I mean, I listen to the people you have on your show, the businessmen and women who run these great companies, and they're telling you AI is reducing their costs of producing things. So I think the days of, you know, 4%, 5%, 6% inflation are well behind us. Incidentally, it was exactly 4 years ago today, Stuart, 4 years ago today under Biden, we had 9.1% inflation.
0: There you have it. That's Stephen Moore, who has a pretty good track record of predicting things. He says we're heading to 2% or below 2% inflation. And I believe him. I think he's right. I think he's onto something. And there's a couple things coming together here, folks. You have the easing of the Iran conflict. You have the continual increase in production of energy. You have the modular nuclear reactor build out taking place now, which over the next decade is going to drastically reduce the cost of energy. And you have the full Trump economic policies really coming into play here and taking effect. And this is a path we were very much close to and on prior to the Iran war. And the Iran war was somewhat of a setback that we're now having to get back on track with. And so I think he's exactly right. Looking out long term, I'm not too concerned about AI taking jobs. All right. I think it will take certain jobs. But as far as the abundance of other jobs that will come from the build out of AI, I think there's a lot of optimism here. Let me give you some examples. All right. The number of electricians, the number of plumbers, the number of HVAC technicians, the number of welders that are needed to build out these massive data centers is unheard of. I mean, you've got electricians making $300,000 a year building out these massive data centers. And so I think, and then you've got on the energy side of things, you've got this energy sector boom with modular nuclear reactors, new coal and new gas power plants coming online every month. Those have to be built by someone. Those have to be maintained by someone. And so I think the number of jobs in the electrical field and in the overall industrial field to support this build out and maintaining of data centers and technology infrastructure and energy infrastructure in America, I think there's hundreds of thousands of jobs that are long-term jobs, not temporary, that are going to come from this technological industrialization in America. We'll be back in a few.
3: And now here's National Right to Life President Carol Tobias with today's pro-life perspective.
4: The U.S. Food and Drug Administration has lifted almost all safety protocols for women seeking the abortion pill, including allowing its distribution by mail with little or no medical oversight. This is critical as there is growing evidence between abortion and abuse. Dr. Callum Miller, a researcher and medical doctor in the United Kingdom, wrote that, quote, "Even pro-choice medical authorities have raised concerns about the safety threats to women of unsupervised abortions using mifepristone and misoprostol. These threats include the risk of abuse and trafficking victims being subjected to abortions without their consent, or remaining unidentified as victims even in consensual abortions. Dr. Miller continued, abortion providers should never give out abortion pills without qualified medical and counseling personnel seeing a woman alone in person first.
3: This has been Pro-Life Perspective from National Right to Life at nrlc.org.
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0: All right, Chris. Chris Woodward is with us. I'm Walker Wildman. Glad to have you back on the program. That was probably the quick intro for Chris ever in the history of radio to go to Chris before the music's even done. Chris, welcome back.
6: Hey.
0: Man, a few words.
6: Yeah. Yes.
0: Hey, Chris, let's talk. We got a lot to talk about, but let's start with the $40 trillion. Did you ever think you would live to see the day of the debt clock hitting $40
7: trillion? No, I didn't. Because 16, 18 years ago, there was a large gathering of fiscally conservative people that were running as Tea Partiers.
0: Yes.
7: And they were going to get spending under control. And that did not happen. It's a very timely topic because there's all these people out there that are led to believe these democratic socialists of America are going to be the solution to our problems.
0: Yeah.
7: I would add that if you're worried about $40 trillion, if you put all these people in office, we're talking about $50 trillion in a couple of years' time.
0: Yeah. This, Chris, here's my perspective of it. All right. This, in my opinion, this approach to debt that our government is doing is unbiblical and unwise. And the reason I can say that is because there's no plan to pay it off.
7: Mm-hmm.
0: All right. Obviously, the biblical teachings on this actually prefer no debt, but it's not explicitly unbiblical to have debt so long as you have a plan to pay your debt.
7: Mm-hmm.
0: Now, they would say, you know, a counterpoint to this is say, well, you know, we're paying our bills. We're paying our debt. Well, okay, you're paying the interest.
7: Mm-hmm.
0: That's not having a plan to pay your debt,
7: right,
0: and to pay your debt off. So with that being the viewpoint here, Chris, that's the fundamental problem, is that our leaders are operating under the assumption and the plan that we will always have debt. And it will always go up.
7: Right.
0: So that's the problem here that I have with it. And then there are the secondary problems, mm-hmm, such as persistent inflation, et cetera. But as far as the apocalyptic side of things, Chris, I just don't see it becoming apocalyptic. It could, especially if you have some massive economic disaster that's brought on by something else, mm-hmm, that could exacerbate our debt problem. But as long as the Treasury can print the money, then
7: yeah,
0: the show goes on.
7: Yeah, it's you know, government as usual. They
0: yeah,
7: just they keep on keeping on. To put things in perspective for people that maybe don't understand what the government is doing, basically they're getting the credit card bill every month, and they're paying that minimum payment that the credit card wants you to pay.
0: Yeah.
7: And they're basically just doing that to make it go away for a period of time, and then they'll deal with it again in the future.
0: Yes.
7: And the debt continues to pile and pile and pile and pile up. So that is basically what our government is doing. The apocalyptic scenarios that some people have put out there from center-right taxpayer groups is that if we continue to go down this path, eventually programs and benefits and stuff that people are expecting checks from,
0: yeah,
7: you're going to start to see smaller payments while basically the American people work, half the population that actually works,
0: right,
7: pays taxes. They're just going to be literally working to service the debt.
0: Yeah. Yeah, the reason those groups at this juncture are wrong is because we have the printing press. If we didn't have the printing press, I would agree. Or if there were like a limit on how much debt we could have, I would also agree, mm-hmm, with them. The problem, what they're getting wrong is they're assuming, number one, that our elected officials care, but number two, that they're going to do anything about it. The fact of the matter is, as long as we have the printing press and we control the numbers on the Excel sheet, which is quite literally what they do to increase the debt and spending,
7: mm-hmm, mm-hmm,
0: is they go into the computer and add some zeros, and that's not an exaggeration. That's literally what they do. then if you know if the interest is a trillion or whatever, and Social Security goes up, and Medicaid, and all these programs, or the Pentagon needs $1.5 trillion, as long as we've got the control of the printing press, and Congress is willing to continually add to the debt, mm-hmm. then we can ride this thing literally forever.
7: Yeah.
0: Now, once again, I'm not saying that there's no consequences to this level of behavior, mm-hmm. because their long term is, and we're living it now. I mean, we don't have to talk about the future. We can talk about now the fact that 3-5% inflation is the norm. Why is that? Why does 3-5% of our income become basically eaten every year, or you know, consumed every year by inflation? Is because we're running a persistent debt cycle.
7: Yeah.
0: So I think I don't. Once again, unless there's some economic calamity that I don't foresee, what makes $60 trillion different than 40, or 40 different than 20? As long as they can keep inflation at tolerable levels, and they still have governments and individuals and people willing to buy the debt, which mm-hmm. that's actually been a problem with the bonds right now.
7: Yeah, yeah.
0: Then this rodeo can keep go on.
7: One thing that works for us as a country is, you know, God bless us. We're capitalists. We buy things even when we don't need them.
0: Yeah.
7: And so we go out and buy stuff, and many products are made in other places. So let's say you're Japan, which has loaned us a lot of money over the years.
0: Yeah.
7: You know, Japan goes, okay, well, you know, it's money we might be devoting or could put towards our own problems, but these people are going to buy a lot of our electronics, a lot of our cars,
0: yeah.
7: things like that. So, yeah, we're going to be giving them some money that they may never pay off because they're never paying off their debt, but they're going to buy stuff from us. We will continue to have those kinds of deals, and I think it's those kinds of deals that have caused countries to not call us on our debt.
0: Yeah.
7: Even China. You know, China needs us to buy their stuff.
0: Yeah.
7: We can spend another conversation on whether or not we need to make stuff in China. That's not what I'm talking about.
0: Yeah.
7: China knows and needs us to buy their stuff. So that way, if they were to loan us money or something like that, that's the wink, wink, nod, nod, handshake thing.
0: Yeah, and I don't know, Chris. I know I'm sounding kind of flippant about this and like I don't care about it. I really do care. It's utterly frustrating that we're in this position, but I think I'm somewhat desensitized to it because we've been doing this game for like 50 years.
7: Yeah.
0: As far as the persistent deficit, debt, et cetera. Mm-hmm. And we've all been outraged before, like the Tea Party movement. And then here we are, you know, at $40 trillion. And both parties are responsible. To be fair, Republicans and Democrats do this. They just spend money on different things.
7: Very true.
0: And I would argue Republicans spend the money on more responsible things. Democrats want to give out, you know, handouts for getting an electric vehicle and send the money to all these mm-hmm. NGOs that then campaign for them and all these kickbacks and stuff. So I would argue Republicans at least spend the money more wisely. Mm-hmm. But either way, both parties are adding to the deficit. But Chris, this is really an experiment in human history mm-hmm. Where we're controlling as a central government. We're not relying on a limited resource like gold, and instead we're relying on a printing press and numbers on an Excel sheet. It is rather an experiment in human history. So I don't know how long this can go. It's anybody's guess, but we're in it.
7: Yeah.
0: I mean, we're $40 trillion in it, baby, and neither party seems to care about it. So, but how long does the show go on? 50 years, 100 years?
7: Yeah.
0: I don't know. It's going to be quite interesting to see, and I don't want to be here when it all comes crumbling down.
7: I don't either. I hope the good Lord comes back soon, and you know, I get promoted to the Good News Network. But just out of curiosity, I didn't know this. I live Googled it while we were talking about it. At the beginning of this century, 2000, the national debt was only $5.67 trillion.
0: Wow.
7: And today we're $40 trillion in debt. If we continue down the path we are on with a much larger population that we have compared to the start of the century.
0: Yeah.
7: I mean, we're going to be at 100 trillion.
0: Probably in the next decade.
7: Sure.
0: Decade and a half, maybe.
7: Yeah. So something does need to be done.
0: Yeah.
7: And people need to actually pay attention to it and make sure that solutions thrown out there by lawmakers don't lead to the apocalyptic situation.
0: Yeah.
7: Like we've already discussed.
0: Absolutely. Chris, what about the Let's talk about the housing market. I know you may not have prepared for this, but the housing market is seeing somewhat of a cooling, if you will. I wouldn't even say necessarily a correction. I just think it's normalizing because housing prices have been so elevated for so long. I think an easing of the pricing pressure and the upping of the inventory is really just a normalizing of the housing market in general.
7: Yeah, I think you're definitely onto something. I'm looking at a couple of numbers from earlier this week on Tuesday. We got housing starts, which came in just below expectations. Market Watch thought we would see 1.3 million. We got 1.2, so just below expectations. When you look at pending home sales, we had negative 2.3%. We thought we might see a positive 0.6%. So there are some signs there, big stories involving housing. And as we've talked about before, a lot of people have jobs depending on housing. So these numbers do impact you, even if you are fortunate to be in a home that you've paid off or you're about to pay off, stuff like that. The housing market impacts you even if you don't think you should care about it or pay attention to it.
0: And I do. I do feel sorry for people who overpaid for a house during the COVID era. And then now they're trying to get out from under it. Mm-hmm. And I really do feel bad for them. That's a terrible spot to be. But looking at the prices, Chris, the housing prices over the last few years, you and I've talked about it umpteen times. It's like, this is ridiculous. You know, in a place like Mississippi, people listing houses for $200 a square foot. Are you kidding me?
7: Yeah.
0: It was just so outlandish. So this normalizing of the housing market is so overdue, and it's honestly healthy. Mm-hmm. Like, we've got to get back to a place of sanity when it comes to what we think our houses are worth.
7: Yes. It people really need to put some thought into it, because a lot of people still, and I think this is the right way to go about it, a lot of people still enter a home thinking that they will at some point be able to sell it and use that for retirement.
0: Sure.
7: In my case, I've got, 24 more years of payments, okay? And one of these days, we're going to have it paid off, if not before then. And we'll be able to use that for a nest egg to, put towards our retirement and things like that. So people do need to really think about a house. I know everybody has a dream house. I know everybody wants to be in a house or maybe in a bigger space. But you do need to really talk about it with people, pray about it, ask the Lord for wisdom on what to do in these areas, as you should do with anything in your life.
0: Well, at this point, Chris, also for young people, I'm talking to people out of college in their 20s, just get in a house. I mean, if you can just get in something.
7: Right.
0: Even if it's not obviously what your quote, my wife and I, now we laugh at this, but we quit using the word like forever home. Mm-hmm. It's like, I don't even know where I want to be in 5 years. I'm not going to say this is my forever home.
7: Right. I get that.
0: So we quit using that phrase because, your desires change, your expectations change. I mean, we're always kind of on the lookout for what's next. But if young people can just get in a house mm-hmm. early on, even if it's not what they want or not in the location they want, at least they got in.
7: Right.
0: You start building equity, mm-hmm. and then you can build from there.
7: Right. Yeah, people – well, number one, too, people need to quit being picky. I'm not saying you should just buy whatever, you can find.
0: If it's a starter home, it's a starter home.
7: Yeah. A lot of people kind of turn their noses up at starter homes. But in a place like California, where clearly they need to deregulate and open up lands for construction of things like starter homes to help people that can't afford to get into a home right now, believe you me, 1,000-square-foot starter home is way better than a studio apartment that you're paying the equivalent of like three mortgages for every month.
0: Exactly.
7: You're way better off.
0: Yeah, and there's no equity there.
7: Sell some stuff. If you haven't worn something or looked for something in 6 months, get rid of it.
0: there's
7: your space problem for 1,000-square-foot starter home.
0: Yeah, and what we're alluding to is this is not yes inflation has been brutal. Yes, things are not as affordable maybe as they once were. And so I'm not completely excusing our economic policies and the tough situation some of these young people are in. But at some point, Chris, and this is why I try to balance this talking out, is at some point we have to accept personal responsibility and we have to just do the best with what we've been given and the hand we've been dealt. And I think that's the message we need to send out to America's young people, is if you don't like your situation, Well, let's work our way out of it.
7: Mm-hmm.
0: But unfortunately, a lot of young people are falling into this trap of socialism because they are disgruntled, they are upset, they don't like their economic setup or whatever. And so instead of working to fix it and working to do free market capitalist ideals that increase human prosperity, they're reverting to socialism. So we've got to message this right to capture their attention, but also give them reasons for optimism.
7: They also need to get a good accountant, because if you're working remotely, like a lot of people are, you can write things off like your internet and your phone and other things that you're required to have as part of your job.
0: Yeah.
7: And you know what? Really go through all the things that you think are necessities. A lot of things aren't. You could save up a lot of money quickly if you didn't pay for all kinds of apps and stuff.
0: Yeah, exactly. And for first-time homebuyers, there's various incentive programs out there backed up by the federal government that help young people, first-time homebuyers, get into a home. Chris, thanks so much.
7: Thank you.
0: All right, folks, we're going to keep tracking all the news, all the economy, et cetera. 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
6: Kramer with Mission Network News. Israel and Turkey face off over Syria as the United States plays peacemaker. Israel bombed a Syrian airbase where it said Turkish troops were about to deploy. There weren't any casualties, but Nuna of Triumph at Mercy Lebanon says the intent was clear.
8: Turkey is planning to increase the Syrian Air Force and the nuclear powers of Syria. So Israel's message was very clear to Turkey in that strike, no nuclear allowed, and you cannot even try to do this.
6: Meanwhile, Syrian refugees are running out of options.
8: Everybody is pushing them to go back to their country, and their country is so unstable. They are in between the hammer and the rock, and they don't know where to go.
6: Pray for Triumph and Mercy as it introduces refugees to Jesus. And a series of strong quakes shook Kumamoto, Japan in April of 2016. On July 28th this year, a pair of earthquakes, one above and one just below 7.0 on the Richter scale, hit this same area, followed by hundreds of aftershocks. A3's Robert Adair says it's triggering some difficult memories. A network of Japanese pastors trained by A3 is meeting the spiritual needs in the aftermath.
9: Christians are being naturally identified as the people of Jesus, and the way that their actions give integrity to the gospel allows them to speak into people's lives.
6: Pray that traumatized quake survivors will meet the Prince of Peace.
9: Please be praying that the people in Kumamoto would encounter Jesus in the midst of this disaster, whether that is through long-term friendships that local people have with Christians in their area or volunteers from the outside.
6: 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And together, the Great Commission happens. 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I'm Ruth Kramer.
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11: The further we seem to get age-wise, the more likely it is that someone will fall for the idea that the Holocaust is a myth. Now, if you actually look at the full breakdown of the answers from this poll, only 51% of those 18 to 29 disagree that the Holocaust is a myth. So the way the numbers break down is you've got 51% that say it definitely wasn't a myth. 20% say it was a myth. That leaves 29% who aren't sure. They're not totally sure. It probably isn't a myth, but maybe it is. This is also about the degree to which widely documented history stops mattering when you can propagandize individuals in the way that we are seeing them propagandize with so many of the social platforms that are out there.
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14: Hi, everybody. This is Jimmy DeYoung Jr. with Prophecy Today. In the future, everyone will go through a judgment. Whether it be the judgment seat of Christ for Christians or for the lost, the Great White Throne Judgment. Dr. Paul Weaver comes in one moment to give us more details on this story.
15: It's time now for Prophecy Today. Here's Jimmy DeYoung.
14: Dr. Weaver, the judgment seat of Christ for Christians is such a motivating factor to live a godly life, isn't it?
16: Yeah, and I think it's great to be able to think through what Paul is using it by way of a referent. And the Corinthians, who he's writing to, 1 Corinthians, 2 Corinthians, Paul deals with the judgment seat of Christ. But the Corinthians would also remember when Paul was drugged before Gallio. If you go to Corinth today, you can find the judgment seat of Gallio, or the proconsular's judgment seat. And Acts 18, verses 12 to 16 record Paul being drugged before Gallio, the proconsular of Achaia. So Paul takes something they're familiar with, the judgment seat of Gallio, the bema of Gallio, to teach them something they're not familiar with, the judgment seat of Christ. So that's really helpful to realize that Paul stood before Gallio's bema seat. And Paul's going to tell us about a more important bema seat, and that's the judgment seat of Christ. And the judgment seat of Christ is mentioned in 1 Corinthians 3, 2 Corinthians 5, and Romans 14, I think, are the most important passages that relate to that. And so in Romans 14, 10, Paul says, "For we will all stand before the judgment seat of God." 2 Corinthians 5:10, "Knowing the fear of the Lord, I persuade men, for we must all appear before the judgment seat of Christ." And so the judgment seat of Christ is for believers, not for unbelievers. The Great White Throne judgment is for unbelievers. So there is a day that we will stand before the throne of God, the judgment seat of God, and judgment seat of Christ, and give account of what we've done in this life. And 1 Corinthians 3 develops that even more in verses 11 to 14. Paul says that you can't build on any foundation other than that which is laid, Jesus Christ, that foundation. But then upon that, Paul uses the illustration of building gold, silver, precious stones, or with wood, hay, straw. And at the judgment seat of Christ, he mentions that if a man's works are useless, then they'll be burned up and suffer loss. But he himself will be saved. And so this is not dealing with a loss of salvation. That's what the Great White Throne judgment is about, salvation. Those who are unbelievers who don't have salvation will be cast in the lake of fire. But this is about reward. 1 Corinthians 3, 11 to 14, that it's an evaluation, right? It's an evaluation of our deeds in this life. And we want to live in such a way that God rewards us. So it's motivational. Knowing the fear of the Lord, Paul says. He says this is one of his main points of motivation, knowing that one day he'll stand before the Lord. So two different judgments, a judgment of works for reward. It's not something that we're fearful in this negative, dreaded event, but it's an event of reward where God wants to reward us for our faithfulness in this life. So our actions, whether good, will be rewarded, or if they're useless, that is, things that aren't of eternal value, they'll be burned up and we'll suffer loss, but not lose that salvation, yet we'll be saved as through fire.
14: Dr. Paul Weaver, Bible Theology Matters. By the way, I believe that the judgment seat of Christ is the first thing that happens after the rapture of the church.
15: 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Remember, the Lord Jesus is coming, and it could be today. So let's keep looking up until...
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18: An article appeared recently entitled, "Generation Z Isn't Losing Faith, They're Losing Confidence." Generation Z isn't losing faith, they're losing confidence. What's the difference? What's the difference? Is there a difference between continuing confidence or faith? We're going to take a look at that here today on Viewpoint, and I'm glad that you've joined us. It's conversation, as always, with ever-increasing conviction, talk that transforms. Generation Z. Z, that's the last letter in the alphabet. We had X, we had Y, and now we have Z. The generation before X was the baby boomer generation. That was the generation that was born from 1946 onward for about 12, 15 years. And then after that came the children of generation, the baby boomer generation, which was called the baby buster generation, or X, Generation X. They were the generation that, in one sense, were kind of X'd out. They had been born as a result of the sexual revolution coming out of the baby boomer generation. And so they had a very different view of what it meant to follow Jesus. Then came the next generation, Y. Generation Y had an even different view of what it meant to follow Jesus, diminished by what they had experienced from Generation X and from the baby boomer generation, their grandparents. Then came Generation Z, the current generation, the young people who are now ranging upwards of in their mid-20s, Generation Z. And it said that this is the largest generation in American history. Now, before that, it was the baby boomer generation that was the largest generation in American history. That was the generation that followed World War II. Now we have a generation, Generation Z, at the end of the alphabet, one knows where it's going from there, that isn't losing faith, they're just losing confidence. And yet it has been said that Generation Z is the most faithless generation in American history. Their great-great-grandparents in the baby boomer generation basically were part of the hippie generation. And they hipped out on Jesus until they had the Jesus Revolution in the midst of the hippie generation. And the Jesus Revolution was actually a revolution right in the midst of the sexual revolution. So the Jesus Revolution actually was sort of a blending of what was happening in the great rebellion of the baby boomer generation, the rebellion against authority, the rebellion against not only God's authority, but parental authority, governmental authority, and so on. And so the sexual revolution raged whole hog in the baby boomer generation. It was out of that came a generation of instructors, professors in America's colleges and universities that did not share the gospel, the truth, once delivered to the saints, but had a very strange amalgamation of that gospel that became part of what was called the church growth movement of the 1970s, the God is love movement. During the 1970s, and you've heard me say this before, but it bears worth saying again because it helps us to understand, if you haven't lived during that period of time, you have no clue why things are the way they are. And to understand why things are the way they are helps us to understand what has to happen if there's to be any change that we can truly believe in. That's what we're talking about this. So in church growth movement, it was an effort to try to grow big churches so as to somehow redeem the hippie movement, to bring about some recovery of the faith. So the idea was to bring in as many people as possible into our churches that were unchurched, that had rebelled against God, that had rebelled against their parents, that had rebelled against all authority, and so they were brought in. They were brought in under the aegis or precept of God is love, not God is truth, not God is justice and judgment, not the God who said that sin, while universal, will bring about death unless you're redeemed. They didn't want to be confronted with that. No, God is love. So he's going to wrap my arms around me in my rebellion and in my revolution, in my sexual revolution, in all of the things that I am doing and the way that I think, and that's the God I'm going to serve. Well, that's what happened. And that was the beginning. The God of Love movement. And it waged in our country for about 15, 20 years, from the early 1970s up until the 1990s. In the 1990s came another movement called the seeker-sensitive movement. The seeker-sensitive movement was, shall we say, the the words are slipping my mind. It was the church growth movement on steroids. And so what the church growth movement did was diminish the word of God and its power and its authority. And even such Bible versions came out that were diminishing the authority of God and his word to try to make it more comfortable, to try to make it easier, to try to make it sweeter, like the New International Version. And then the New Living Bible, the Living Bible came out. Well, it wasn't even a translation. But those were the Bibles that choreographed the baby boomer generation and their children. Now we have two generations beyond that, Generation Z, that they're saying they're not losing faith, they're just losing confidence. Well, what faith did they have that they're losing confidence in? And if they're losing confidence, are they not losing faith? So we want to talk about here on the program today, and you may think it's not relevant. It's highly relevant. In fact, it's more relevant than you can possibly imagine, because it reveals that we're not overcoming, friends. We're being overcome. We're not overcoming. We're actually being overcome. And we're not being we're not overcoming by the blood of the Lamb and the word of our testimony and loving not our lives unto death, as the scripture says, but we are being overcome because we don't have that confidence. We don't have the confidence to press forward. We don't have the confidence to endure to the end. Why? We need to talk about that here on Viewpoint today. Why Generation Z isn't losing faith, supposedly, just losing confidence. So my question for you is, are you losing confidence? Maybe you're not in Generation Z, but you're losing confidence anyway. We'll be right back.
19: 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So what happened in just one generation? 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
18: Back in the 1970s, there was a group that came from Sweden called the Samuelson Brothers. It's possible that you heard them, that is, if you were alive then. And they came from Sweden, and they were dressed in the, well, the garb of that day, which was basically a hippie kind of a garb, very avant-garde and so on. And they sang a song called I've Got Confidence. It went like this. I've got confidence, God is going to see me through. No matter what the case may be, I know he's going to fix it for me. Because I've got confidence. That was it. I've got confidence. God's going to see me through. But what if it doesn't seem like he's seeing me through? How long does it take for me to wait for God to see me through? And what does it mean for God to see me through? Therein lies the problem with not only Generation Z purportedly not losing faith, but losing confidence. So, as the article goes on, it says, we hear a lot about Generation Z walking away from faith. That isn't the whole story, and the part we're missing may be more important than the part we're keeping repeating. Young adults are showing up. They're serving, joining small groups, bringing friends, talking about Jesus more than the generations ahead of them. Lifeway Research State of Discipleship Study, released in June of 2026, found that Generation Z churchgoers share their faith stories more than any other generation surveyed. In previous 6 months, the average Generation Z churchgoer had told someone their faith story nearly 7 times. For churchgoers 61 and older, it was closer to 3 times. So Generation Z is not silent about Jesus. Now, this is an interesting point. Generation Z is not silent about Jesus. Well, the previous generations were pretty silent about Jesus. Generation X, Generation Y, and then came Generation Z. So we have people in Generation Z, young people, who purportedly are flooding back to church. We hear of stories of revival in Wheaton College and several other places where there appeared to be revival. But what happened? They were revived from something, but what were they revived to? You see, revival is not just coming alive, but it's coming alive for a purpose. It's coming alive for a reason. Coming alive for what, to what, and for how long? How long will those revived stay revived? And why aren't they staying revived? So the same study found something very troubling. Generation Z trailed every other generation in 2 of its 8 signposts of spiritual maturity: exercising faith and living unashamed. On living unashamed, they scored 46 out of 100 against 67 for boomers and older, the widest generation gap in the study. They also reported lower agreement with several core theological beliefs. Lower agreement with several core theological beliefs. Nearly half of Generation Z said they typically doubt God is involved when something happens that they can't explain. And nearly half said that during difficult seasons, they sometimes question whether God loves them or will provide for them. Now, I'm sure that every person, if you live in the flesh on terra firma, that is, on this globe, you have had times when you might say, you know, where was God in this? Or where is God now when I'm going through this crisis, when I'm having this situation, and so on? That's a natural question. David, right there, called a man after God's own heart, had those kinds of questions continually. He says, it's like I'm being overcome, overwhelmed. Lord, how are they gathered against me? How are they that rise up? Many are they that rise up against my soul and say there's no help for him in God. But then he resolved it. But you, O Lord, are a shield for me, my glory and the lifter of my head. How could David do that? Because he was deeply rooted in his conviction of who God was, and that he was God's follower in spirit and in truth, and it didn't depend on what was happening at a given moment as to whether or not his trust was in God. I hope you heard what I just said, because the reality is our trust in God is the issue. What does it mean to trust God? You can believe in God, but the devil believes in God and trembles. He does. The Bible says so. The demons believed in Jesus. In fact, they were able to identify who Jesus was when the religious leaders of the day couldn't identify Jesus as the Messiah. But the demons did. They identified him and said, "Why are you come against us, thou Jesus of Nazareth?" So the issue is not whether we can identify God. It's whether we trust him. Years ago, I wrote in a book dealing with this matter of God and trusting in God in our country. And I said, belief in God is killing America. Now, that may sound like a very strange thing to say, but let me explain. God didn't call us to believe in him. He called us to believe him. Notice the difference? God did not call us to believe in him. He wants us to believe him. That's the ultimate goal. So you can believe in God for a period of time and still not believe him. And then you fall away, and you're overcome, and the cares of this world and the deceitful of riches and the lust of other things, along with the spirit of the world, the culture, the dynamics of the culture, the draw of the culture, and your own flesh, and even the seduction of the devil, they all seem to conspire against you to overcome. That, my friends, is why we need the power to overcome. And we're right here on the near edge of the second coming. How long that is, we can't say. But I'm convinced that we're in the latter part of the last days, just before the second coming. Whether that's a period of 5 years from now or 25 years from now isn't the issue. The issue is that it's an increasingly short time, and we need to be ready. If we're not prepared to endure these things, we're not prepared at all. Because Jesus said, only those who endure to the end shall be saved. Now, there are a lot of people who argue with that and say, well, Jesus may have said that, but my pastor said that I confessed Christ as my Savior 20 years ago and I'm saved. Well, you take issue with Jesus then. You take issue with Jesus. So, Jesus said, and Paul said, if you believe in the Lord Jesus Christ, you and your house shall be saved. Notice it doesn't say are saved, it says shall be saved. Why? Because we need to persist in, shall we say, the confidence and belief of that salvation. In other words, our life needs to conform to what we say we believe. And if it does not, we're being overcome. To some extent, we're being overcome, and we don't want that to happen. Now you say, but aren't all sinners? Yes, all are sinners and come short of the glory of God, including yours truly. That's why we need to keep short accounts with God. We don't want to be overcome by the world, the flesh, and the devil. So when the Holy Spirit convicts us and we're in the midst of the crisis or the temptation or whatever it is, we say, it is written, just like Jesus did. It is written. And we trust the authority of the Word of God and the Holy Spirit, who is convicting us, doing a wonderful thing to convict us so as to lead us and keep us on the path of righteousness for his name's sake. So, for some reason, I've got this horrible tickle that is trying to overcome my voice. And so this becomes a huge thing for us. We need to be prepared to endure, to press forward. As the Apostle Paul said in Philippians chapter 2, I forget those things that are behind. Why? Because he couldn't do anything about them. He was a murderer. He had helped in the killing and oversaw the killing of the first martyr of the church, Stephen. He was a zealot for Judaism. He was a Jew of the Jews. But when God knocked him off his high horse there on the road to Damascus, everything changed. He had to see the light. And he had to see the light so bright that it shook him to the core. He had to be blinded for a while so that he could see straight. Some of us need to be blinded for a while so we can see straight. But because we say that we see, our blindness remains. That's what Jesus said to the religious leaders of his day. because we say that we see, our blindness remains. So spiritual pride is a killer. It leads to being overcome. Now, Generation Z doesn't have that problem because they never inherited that kind of a situation. But they're coming in as fledgling believers whose parents, for the most part, were not strong believers. They came up in the church growth movement.

0: deception and lure of Satan himself. So here comes Generation Z, and they're in deep trouble. They report lower agreement with basic theological beliefs because they don't know them. They typically doubt God is involved when something happens that they can't explain. And nearly half said that during difficult times, they question whether God loves them or will provide for them. Do you? You see, this isn't just a message for Generation Z. This actually is a test for all of us. A test for all of us. Young believers are willing to talk about Jesus, but many are still learning what it means to trust him when their life gets hard. That, my friends, is where the rubber meets the road for all of us. Recently, I heard of a young lady who had walked away from the Lord. She had been raised to a certain extent in the ways of the Lord, like a generation X or Y, and then had supposedly made a commitment back to the Lord to walk with him and was rejoicing, and then made a prayer and asked the Lord for something in particular, and it didn't happen for 6 weeks. And so she said, God doesn't hear me. I'm turning from him, and now she's back doing everything that she was doing before. No confidence, no trust. She thought God was a genie or Santa Claus. This is our problem, friends. We just do not have the kind of confidence in the God of the Bible, in Jesus Christ as Savior, that is required to press on and endure to the end. Just don't have it. And that's why we need training and equipping to do that. One of the purposes of this program is to disciple for destiny, to equip God's people to be able to stand in the evil day, and having done all to stand, to stand. But apparently Generation Z is losing confidence and therefore losing their spiritual balance. And many are turning away. Now, in order to help us with this, as you know, I have written a book called The Power to Overcome, How to Triumph in Troubled Times. The Power to Overcome, How to Triumph in Troubled Times. You see, you and I carry the treasure of God's plans and promises in these earthen vessels. We're told that our bodies are the temple of the Holy Spirit, that we're not our own, that we're bought with a price, and therefore we must glorify God in our bodies and our spirit, which are God's. So then how do we understand sexual promiscuity in the church? How do we understand this? How do we understand premarital sex being normative in America and even in the church? How do we understand pornography among men and women in the church?
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0: Again, I welcome you back to Viewpoint. I'm Chuck Crismier. His conversation is always with ever-increasing conviction, talk that transforms. And we started in opening the program today with a headline from an article, Generation Z isn't losing faith, they're losing confidence. Now, these are our children and grandchildren, friends. These are dear people who may very well experience the Lord's return. And when the Lord returns, he's not coming back for a bride with spot, wrinkle, or any such thing. If we believe what the Apostle Paul

0: Paul wrote in Ephesians chapter 5, we know that that is true. Jesus, as the only begotten Son of God, full of grace and truth, came to demonstrate obedience. He obeyed the Father, unlike Adam, and so he became the last Adam, and through him, as in Adam all died, so in Christ all are to be made alive. In what way? We receive Christ's salvation through his obedience. He became obedient even to the death on the cross. Wherefore God highly exalted him and gave him a name above every name, that in the name of Yeshua, Jesus, every knee should bow both in heaven and earth. So the reason Jesus was given the authority to become the Savior of the world is because he was obedient even to death. Then he said, now you follow me. As the Father sent me, even so I send you. And that's a tall order. We can't be saved by our works, because there's no work that we can do that saves us. On the other hand, it's the grace of God, or the mercy of God, that extends to us the opportunity of repentance so that we can embrace the salvation that Christ offers because of his obedience and perfect work. And therefore, he says, now, I know that you hold this treasure in earthen vessels, because you're born of both man and woman, but I still expect you to obey. I still expect you to do my will. So Jesus says in Matthew chapter 7, not everyone who says unto me, Lord, Lord, is going to inherit the kingdom of God, only those who do the will of my Father. What about that? Don't we understand? It's very simple. It's very simple. When you have children, and you as a parent give them instructions, depending on how old they are and how mature they should be held responsible to be, you expect them to do what you ask them to do. And then if you ask them and they don't do it, then you tell them, right? Didn't I tell you? And then you expect them to do what you ask them to do. Jesus expects the same thing. It doesn't earn his love, but it demonstrates that they're part of his family. You see the problem? We're not demonstrating that we're part of his family because we don't do what he asks us to do. Our life doesn't conform to his word, his will, and his ways. And so we are overcome. We're overcome not by the blood of the Lamb and the word of our testimony and loving not our lives unto death, but we're overcome by the world, the flesh, and the devil. And that's why I wrote the book, The Power to Overcome, How to Triumph in Difficult Times. 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Box 70879, Richmond, Virginia, 23255. Writing a check at $6 for postage and handling. Just yesterday, someone called up and said, you know what? I want 5 copies of that book. The day before, someone ordered 12 copies of the book. The day before that, someone ordered 10 copies of the book. Why? Because they know and they see how valuable this message is to minister and prepare people for the times that we're in. If you don't see that, there's a problem. Maybe you're like Generation Z. Maybe you're not seeing straight spiritually. Maybe you just don't understand the seriousness of the moment that we live in. We should be happy, but we're called to be holy. And if we're not walking in holiness, there's no way we can possibly be happy in the long run. No way. So if you're pursuing happiness, you're going to be betrayed. You will ultimately be overcome, because you can't be happy from a world standpoint and not be overcome. Because the world defines what it means to be happy. God defines what it means to be holy. And then if we walk in that pattern, he says, you'll be blessed. I want to be blessed. I want to pursue what God asked me to do, and I want to do it from a happy heart, with a joyful heart. I don't want to do it because I have to. I'm going to do it because I want to. So we have to change our want to's. Generate, just like children in our homes, they must change their want to's. So the same is true with us. God wants us to change our want to's. He wants us to desire the things that he desires. He wants us to desire the same things that Jesus desired and that the apostles desired and were willing to give their lives for. I hope this conversation is beginning to make some sense for us. Now, the person who wrote this article about Generation Z went on to say, as I was sharing with you before the break, when a prayer hasn't been answered and things haven't changed, then Generation Z begins wondering whether God is really paying attention or whether God even exists. So in other words, they have no enduring faith, which means they have no real confidence. Their confidence is very temporal. If I don't get what I want today or tomorrow, then I'm going to go somewhere else. Now, friends, that is an expression of the entitlement mentality, isn't it? We use that phrase in the context of politics, entitlement. Generation Z, together with their parents, the millennial generation, are renowned for their entitlement expectations, believing that everything should be done for them, that they're entitled. So they don't show up for work, they hire on, and they don't show up timely for work or don't show up at all. Why? Because they feel entitled. They have no sense of responsibility. And for a Christian, you see, we must understand that we have responsibility before God. And we're going to be held for that responsibility. God defines what it is. We're to live a righteous and holy life. Because without holiness, no man will ever see the Lord. Hebrews chapter 12. Now, as I went on with this article, some say that this is just age. That this is just divining the younger people, Generation Z, up to the mid, later 20s. But the writer says, I also think about the culture they grew up in. That is, their parents, a generation X or Y, and their grandparents, Generation X, and their great-grandparents, the baby boomer generation. This Generation Z has heard repeatedly that truth is personal, live your own truth. Find what works for you. Don't tell someone else what's true for them. And then they meet Jesus, who claims to be the truth for everyone. So for someone raised to distrust absolutes, it makes sense that they might talk boldly about Jesus one day and then wonder the next day whether they really had the right to. You see, their faith is not true and genuine faith. It's knowledge about God. It's knowledge about Jesus, but it's not knowing him. The Apostle Paul wrote that he pursued the knowledge, not just the knowledge of Christ, but the hope of his resurrection. He wanted to be completely consumed by the Lord Jesus Christ, his message, and that his life would conform to it precisely. He said, I'm not batting my hands around here wildly like I'm boxing against some artificial opponent. No, he said, I realize that I'm in a warfare here, and I'm so running that I may obtain. I'm really pressing forward. I'm forgetting those things that are behind. I can't do anything about those, but I'm going to press toward the mark for the prize of the high calling of God in Christ Jesus. You want to know how to overcome? You have to press toward the mark, and you have to do it with perfect perseverance. You can't keep holding on to the past. You can't say, but my parents did it. You can't say, but the devil made me do it. You can't say, but the culture made me do it. No, you forget those things that are behind. You know those things have been there, but now you're pressing on putting your full faith and confidence and trust in the Lord. Now, this isn't just Generation Z that has this problem, is it? Obviously, Generation Z has this problem because their parents and grandparents had this problem. And it's just amplified in Generation Z. So for someone raised to distrust absolutes, it makes sense that they might talk boldly about Jesus one day and wonder the next day whether they really had the right to do so. This person is a young person writing this, says, I've been thinking about that gap because I lived in it too. At 17, I left home and started living in my own terms. I could have told you exactly what I believed if you asked me on Sunday, even while making choices. I knew that didn't honor the Lord for his word. I would still get dressed after a night of partying and go to church, and you would never have known what the night before looked like because I was there sitting in church. Now, that's the pretense of faith, friends. That's not real faith. That's the pretense of faith. When your life knowingly does not conform to the word, will, and ways of the Lord, you're living a life of total hypocrisy and pretense. That's not only lacking confidence, that's lacking faith itself. It's something else. You believe in God, you just don't believe him. You don't trust him. And trust is what God is really after. Can you understand that? We'll talk more about this when we get back. Stay tuned. The power to overcome.
1: 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Many people are developing a heart longing for a greater fulfillment in our practices as Christians. A recent study showed 53,000 people a week are leaving the back door of America's churches in frustration. What is going on? 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Could it be that God is seeking to restore first century Christianity for the 21st century? Jesus said, I'll build my church. Is Christ by his Spirit stirring to prepare the church for the 21st century? The early church prayed together and broke bread from house to house. They were family, and it was said by all who observed, behold how they love one another. Incredible.
2: 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We can revive first century Christianity for the 21st century.
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0: All right. Today on Viewpoint, we're talking about, in practical ways, what it means to walk in with an overcoming mind and heart. The foundation for being an overcomer is genuine trust in the Lord. Now, there are three words that we've talked about before here on this program in the past. They all come from the same root word in the Greek. One is the word believe. The other is the word trust. And the other is the word faith. All three of those words are facets of the same thing. Faith, trust, and believe. You can say you believe, but that doesn't mean you have faith. You can have faith, you can say you have faith, but you don't trust. How do we know you don't trust? Because you don't obey. You see, the problem is we really have not linked the meaning of these words together, and so there's a sense in which much of our teaching has been deceptive. Not intentionally deceptive, but just deceptive because it didn't present the whole truth. What God is looking for is not that we believe in him, but that we believe him. Because as I said, the devil believes and trembles. The demons believe and tremble. Christians don't even tremble. The demons tremble at the word of God. But we, the people in America, don't. Why? Because we just don't see God as God. We made up a God in our own image, a custom-made God. That's what Time magazine told us on April 5th, 1993. there on its front cover, the generation that forgot. They said Americans are flooding back to church. Church will never be the same. Why? Because Americans are worshiping a custom-made God, one made in their own image. Fascinating, isn't it? And that came out of the Word Faith movement. No, excuse me, out of the church growth movement of the 1970s, moving into the mid-1980s, and by then the seeker-sensitive movement took over, so that by 1993, even a liberal Time magazine could see that we had completely changed the faith once delivered to the saints, and Americans were looking for a custom-made God, one made in our own image. We had already become the generation that forgot God. So now we see 23 years later, an article coming out about Generation Z saying they're not losing faith, they're losing confidence. No, we have presented the faith to them incorrectly. We have not presented the faith to them correctly, because if we had, we would have told them from the get-go what it means to follow Jesus. We would have told them it means to commit your whole life. It doesn't mean to believe in Jesus. It means to commit your life to him, to follow in his word, his will, and his ways, come what may, with absolute commitment and confidence. And then having made that commitment to trust him through every life endeavor and challenge and crisis, so that we can learn over and over again by testing and trials what it truly means to be strong in the Lord and in the power of his might. When we do that, we're walking in the power to overcome. When we don't do that, we're forfeiting the power to overcome and leading ourselves to be overcome. You're either going to be an overcomer or you're going to be overcome. It's simple as that. There are no neutral zones. No neutral zones. We call this spiritual warfare. And if it's spiritual warfare, there's no DMZ in spiritual warfare. That is demilitarized zone. None. You're either in or you're out. You're either in the enemy's camp in whole or in part, or you're in God's camp in whole. You can't be in God's camp part way. You can't straddle the fence. There's no fence straddling for a Christian. You're either completely committed or not. Now, that may sound harsh. It may sound, some people might think it sounds legalistic. It's not legalistic, friends. It's about our attitude. It's about whether we truly love Jesus. We sing a song, "Oh, how I love Jesus. Oh, how I love Jesus." Really? What does that mean? Jesus said, if you love me, you'll keep my commandments. If you don't love me, you won't. But if you do love me and keep my commandments and do my will, I and my Father will manifest ourselves to you. It's right there in John chapter 14. So the writer of this article says, you know, I started living on my own terms when I was 17. So I go and party at night and go to church on Sunday. So I would party on Saturday and pray on Sunday. Really? And you want to look down your nose at the hypocrites in the Bible, the Pharisees? You're one of them. So the writer goes on to say, I found myself ultimately sitting in a jail cell at 22. Then I started asking whether the truth existed outside of me. In other words, whether I was the incarnation of the truth or whether there was another truth that I had been unwilling to embrace. She said, truth wasn't something I could create or change according to what felt right to me at the moment. Truth was found in Jesus. And that's why John 14:6 meant so much to me. I am the way, the truth, and the life. No man comes to the Father but through me. He didn't say there were many possible truths and ways. He said he is the truth. But in that very same passage, he said, if you love me, you're going to obey me. If you don't love me, you won't. But if you do love me and obey me, it's going to be proof positive that you're part of this family, the family of God, and I and the Father are going to manifest ourselves to you. So in our home, we have a plaque that we got, like 35, 40 years ago at a Monmouth plantation there in, I think it was Mississippi. And it's a very famous plantation. And in their little store there, they had this plaque. It said, if you don't feel close to God, guess who moved? If you don't feel close to God, guess who moved? If God says, I will always be with you, and you don't feel close to God, then maybe there's a problem. Maybe the problem isn't with God, it's with you. Now, that's hard for us to admit in this day and age because we think, I am who I am, and, I'm a pretty good person, and how could it possibly be a problem with me? I go to church on Saturday or Sunday or whenever, and I have a Bible, and I believe in Jesus, and I believe in God. So does the devil. The Bible says so. That's not what God is looking for. So, this person goes on to say, let's see here. That's why I don't look at a young person who loves Jesus and talks about him and still wrestles with doubt and assumes something is wrong with her faith. Okay, why would that? Just because a person is not walking with the Lord doesn't mean there's something wrong with their faith? Of course there's something wrong with their faith. Because faith and belief and trust go hand in hand. They're all corollaries of the very same truth. Without faith, it's impossible to please God. And faith requires not only belief, but trust. And trust requires obedience. Are you beginning to see how this works? Now, we have a situation in the scriptures where Jesus is going to minister, or a father comes to Jesus desperate for his son to be healed. And he tells Jesus that he believes, and then immediately asks Jesus to help his unbelief. So we see faith and doubt showing up in the same sentence, and Jesus doesn't send him away. I understand that. Jesus knows he was an infant in belief. So there's nothing wrong, friends, with saying, I believe, help my unbelief. That's why it requires spiritual maturity for us. But if we don't require of our children and of those who are coming into faith in Christ, if we don't require of them to be doers of the word and not just hearers, we're actually enabling them to be deceivers of their own selves, and they will be overcome. We think we're being nice and sweet and loving by not providing those requirements, but that's not true. We know that they're infants in the faith, and so we understand that we must lead them along to do what? To trust and obey. To trust and obey. And it's a process. It's a journey. But the journey is not to talk about how I feel. I feel like I trust Jesus. No, it's not about that. It's about faith, not feelings. It's about faith. The feelings will come from time to time. But that's not the authority of our faith. It's not even the measure of our faith. Wrestling with a question is not the same thing as falling away or walking away. That's true. It's how you resolve those questions that determines whether you're walking away or falling away. It's not whether you're wrestling with the question, it's how you resolve the question. So if you read the Psalms, you will find that David, which the scriptures call a man after God's own heart, wrestled with issues, all kinds of issues, including warfare, actual warfare against him, even within his own family. His own son, Absalom, sought to kill him. He had conspiracy right in his own home. Did it cause him to fall away from his trust in the Lord? No. The fact that he had people in Israel that were against him as king and wanted to see him deposed, did that cause him to fall away from his faith? No, because he wasn't trusting those things for his faith. He was trusting God. So when he says, many are those that rise up against me, many of those that say of my soul, there's no help for him in God, he responds by saying, but you, O Lord, are a shield for me. You are the lifter of my head. Over and over and over again, every time David responds with affirmation of his trust in the Lord. And I believe that that's a lot of the reason why God described him as a man after his own heart. Not because he was perfect, but because he resolved all of those tests, all of those trials, with an affirmation of his trust, not whining and complaining and bellyaching about why God didn't do this or that. That, my friends, is childish. So this person in writing the article is trying to provide some answers. She said the answer isn't another program or a better strategy. It's knowing God's word, not a few verses and not whatever we absorbed on Sunday, but learning it well enough that it starts shaping how we think and stays hidden in our hearts for the moments we need it. And that's true. Absolutely true. Now, I hope you'll get a copy of the book, The Power to Overcome. How to Triumph in Troubled Times. 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Broader, more broadly and broadly as the day goes by. God bless and be a blessing. God gives you the power to overcome. Will you exercise it?
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1: I'm Steve O'Dell with Mission Network News. Mob attacks and blasphemy accusations appear to be on the decline in Pakistan. The government is cracking down on radical terror groups, which often incite crowds to kill Christians accused of blasphemy. Nehemiah with FMI says,
2: I'm thankful whenever innocent people are protected from mob violence, but I also believe we need to ask a deeper question. What happens when persecution does not disappear, but simply changes its form?
1: Persecution continues at the neighborhood level, including the forced conversion and marriages of young Christian girls. Victims have been as young as 13 years old. Once converted, these girls cannot become Christians again, or else they commit the crime of apostasy. Many Pakistani Christians are poor and vulnerable. Pray for local pastors and the safety of Christian communities. And Slavic Gospel Association will facilitate an educators' summit in Armenia this month to unite seminarians and teachers from 10 countries. SGA's Eric Mock says that when people rally around the gospel, there is a uniting effect.
3: They may vary slightly in their views of systematic theology, but we all, when we have a high view of God's word, find a common bond on almost every issue. And so that's what we're trying to do, is unify hearts around serving God's church and exalting his word as authoritative, sufficient, and given to us from God.
1: Please pray for their safety and that the teachers will return to their home countries equipped, motivated, and revived to teach from God's word. Learn more in the full story at missionnews.org. 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I'm Steve O'Dell.
4: It's Crazy Money Day. Hi, I'm Chuck Bentley with my money life from Crown. The story of four lepers in 2 Kings 7 offers surprising lessons about money, stewardship, and God's provision. The city of Samaria was in the middle of a devastating famine. Food was scarce, hope was gone, and people were desperate. Meanwhile, four lepers sat outside the city gates facing an impossible choice. If they stayed where they were, they would die. If they entered the city, they would die. They decided to take a risk and go to the enemy camp. What they discovered changed everything. God miraculously caused the Armenian army to flee, leaving behind food, silver, gold, clothing, and supplies. The four lepers suddenly found themselves surrounded by abundance. At first, they ate, collected the valuables, and hid treasures for themselves. But then they stopped and said something remarkable. We're not doing right. This is a day of good news, and we're keeping it to ourselves. Their conviction is a stewardship lesson. God's blessings aren't meant to stop with us. They're to flow through us. 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The lepers remind us that faith sometimes requires action. They moved forward despite uncertainty, and God met them there. Often provision is discovered by taking faithful steps and trusting the Lord with the outcome. What we find can make a difference to our family, church, and community. Now I invite you to join us in Knoxville, Tennessee, September the 10th through the 12th to celebrate Crown's 50th anniversary. I'll be doing some special teaching on biblical stewardship. Register now at crown.org/50years.
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6: Mrs. Dave Zanotta, let's talk about it today on the public square. I think we've all seen prayers answered in our lifetime. We've seen it in the quietest moments of a prayer closet. We've seen it in the quickest moments in the midst of an emergency. We've seen it portrayed across great grand designed theaters. We've seen it when Franklin Delano Roosevelt led the nation in prayer during World War II, out loud on the radio. when Dwight David Eisenhower shared prayers for the troops on D-Day, when George Washington, all the way back to 1783, concluded from the victorious battlefield his hope for America, sending out a letter, a treatise, if you will, to each of the colonies, to the leaders of those colonies, and concluding with a prayer in which his hope was that we would become a happy people by understanding that the only way to be happy is to imitate the mind of Christ as we deal with one another. That's some pretty serious prayers, right? Prayer changes things, but one thing I know for sure, prayer changes me. And when I'm changed, then suddenly things look differently. Now, I know there's miracle prayers. I know there's long-term answers to prayers. I've seen amazing, incredible, what magnificent, miraculous answers to prayer and powerful moments of intercession that have changed nations and states and issues and lives and healings. We've seen that. But I know for certain that with the Holy Spirit's help as we pray, that prayer always changes me. And I'm a work in progress just like you. Thanks for listening this week on The Public Square. We've talked about prayer and how prayer matters in our culture, in our country, and in our lives. This is Dave Zanotti. Thanks for listening.
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13: Good evening, everyone. 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I'm your host, Abraham Hamilton III, joined by producer extraordinaire, never, ever. Although he's often imitated, he never duplicated. It's the real J Mac, ladies and gentlemen. We are ready to rock and roll with today's edition of the program. This is a program that I believe you're going to want to share with your friends and family members and your loved ones, because it is going to, we're going to delve into an area that we've discussed before, but we're going to zoom out a little bit and talk a little bit about the purpose. More specifically, what is the purpose of education? This is something that we all think about in terms of, you know, education, our educational decisions. And right now we're in the back to school time period. You know, I was, and I think I said this before in the air, but I was kind of shocked that in some places people resumed their formal school year in July. Like, what is going on? but I'm a little bit concerned because I don't think many people actually stop and reflect significantly enough on whether or not education has a purpose. And if so, what is that purpose? Then the next step in the analysis is, well, does God have an opinion on this? Has he given us guidance in his holy word on this point? And this is one of the areas that I think unintentionally, nobody has set out to do this, but this is an area where many of us, even I would say professing believers in our Lord Jesus Christ, we've been conformed to a degree, to one degree or another, to a worldly philosophy of education. And again, I don't think anybody's done that intentionally, but what it seems is that we've allowed the prevailing notions of what surrounds us to dictate to us what we should embrace and subscribe to. But before we get into that, as always, we have to turn to God's holy word. And for those of you maybe new to the program, I want to tell you plainly, the reason why we do this is because God has provided his word to us because he alone is the determiner of truth. He is truth and he determines truth. And he has given us his word to enable us to navigate his world and apply God's perspective to our everyday lives. I say all the time, one of the primary utilizations of God's holy word is that it is to illuminate how we live. We use God's holy word to illuminate our walk, you know, using walk as representative of our manner of living. And at this very moment, many of you, if not most of you, are making your transition from your part-time jobs to your full-time jobs. I say it in this fashion intentionally because second to our personal decisions to embrace God's free gift of salvation, the second most important thing we will do is serve our families. And I know we have a lot of people who are at various life stages. But if we do not have an appropriate understanding of God's word, we won't be able to navigate life properly. But we're all members of somebody's family, you know, even within the various life stages. And I've said we need parents all hands on deck. We need grandparents all hands on deck. Children who are listening to the show. Children, you are not second class citizens in God's economy. You are not the church of the future. If you're a member of the Lord's bride, if you're born again, you're a member of the church now. So in Francis Schaeffer fashion, how then shall we live? God's word gives us our marching orders in that regard. To the word of God, we go. Proverbs chapter 1. As well, I want to begin this program. Proverbs chapter 1, the holy, inspired word of God is truly, truly mind-blowing. But one of the things that can be overlooked as we navigate God's word in general and in particular in the book of Proverbs, you don't have to guess at how God intends for us to use the book of Proverbs. You don't have to guess at what the expectation is and how the book of Proverbs should be utilized, because God tells us very plainly in his word. All right. Proverbs chapter 1, verses 1 through 7. Proverbs chapter 1, verses 1 through 7. And this is what God's word says. The Proverbs of Solomon, the son of David, king of Israel. To know wisdom and instruction, to discern the sayings of understanding, to receive instruction and wise behavior. I'm sorry, to receive instruction in wise behavior, righteousness, justice, and equity, to give prudence to the naive, or some translations, they say to give subtlety to the simple, to the youth, knowledge and discretion. A wise man will hear and increase in learning, and a man of understanding will acquire wise counsel. To understand a proverb and a figure or a saying, the words of the wise and their riddles. The fear of the Lord is the beginning of knowledge. Fools despise wisdom and instruction. Right in the beginning, the first seven verses of the book of Proverbs, the Lord, he doesn't hide the ball. He tells you very plainly what the purpose is of this book, what the ultimate objective is of this book, where we should seek to land at the conclusion of this book, and how we should be fitted, if you will, as a result of consuming, digesting, and applying this book. The purpose of the book of Proverbs, which is an accumulation of proverbs, proverbial wisdom, is so that the reader, the student, the learner will become intimate with wisdom and instruction. All right. So just to take a few steps back, talk basic foundational concepts. What is knowledge? The acquisition of information. What is wisdom? The proper, timely, and appropriate application of knowledge to life circumstances and situations. All right. What is understanding? Understanding, a very simple way to remember this, is what view are you standing under? Very simply, you could even make the concept of understanding synonymous with worldview. All right. What view are you standing under? Everybody who is breathing, every person inhaling and exhaling, has a view that they're standing under. The question is, which one is it? An additional question is it a view that accommodates the accumulation of wisdom and knowledge? Or is it a view that estranges wisdom and knowledge? One of the ways you can assess this is verse 7 in the book of Proverbs, of chapter 1, verse 7. Fools despise wisdom and instruction. Contrary to popular understanding, it is understanding that distinguishes a fool from the wise. And when I use the word fool, I don't mean it in a pejorative sense. I don't mean it as an insult. I mean it in the biblical sense, that the fool says in his heart, there is no God. We have lots of people who are fools in their practical lifestyles. How am I saying that? Because they live as if there is no God. Washington, D.C. is filled with educated fools. They have accumulated information, but their information is not consistent with a biblical view that they stand under. So when they try to apply what they've learned in various disciplines, the application is very often one that rivals knowledge and wisdom. Not unschooled, because that's the conversation we're going to get into a little bit. What's the difference between education and schooling? We're going to get into it. But it's important that when we navigate the text, for example, when you go to Proverbs 22:6, train up a child in the way he should go, and when he is old, he will not depart from it. Well, the understanding of that scripture should be funneled through Proverbs chapter 1, verses 1 through 7. Well, the objective of this proverb being applied to our lives is so that we know wisdom and instruction, so that we're able to discern sayings and understandings, so that we receive instruction in wise behavior, receive instruction in wise behavior, in righteousness, in justice, in equity, to give prudence to the simple. The whole purpose of it is to give prudence to the simple. If we don't have that foundational understanding, we could misapply the additional scripture. You know, this is one of the reasons why I've explained before that when people have attempted to apply Proverbs 22:6, some have arrived at a wrong conclusion. They say, well, when the Lord says in his word, train up a child in the way he should go, and when he's old, he shall not depart from it. Some have erroneously concluded that we should give room for a child to embrace foolishness and folly for a season in their lives. But then, well, but you know they're coming back now. You know, we put the void in them. Like, guys, that is not a proper application of scripture. Because if you would interpret Proverbs 22:6 in light of Proverbs chapter 1, that the purpose is to give wisdom and instruction, to discern understanding, to give receive instruction on wise behavior, righteousness, justice, and equity. And guess what? The book of Proverbs particularly has the youth in mind as well, because look at verse 4, to give prudence to the simple, to the youth, knowledge and discretion. Do you think God would offer knowledge and discretion to the youth by saying, you know what, we know you're going to go out there for a time. We know you're going to sow your wild oats for a time. That's not consistent with what God is saying in the word. Which is why when you delve into it, it says, train up a child in the way he should go and when he is old. It's a continuum. It's not setting provision to allow for the child to wander for a season and then, but you know they're coming back. Guys, that's not what the scripture is saying first and foremost. And secondarily, we know experientially that's not usually what happens. But having that proper understanding on the front end, having an understanding of the purpose of the book of Proverbs would aid us, fortify us against an erroneous application of it. When we see that in scripture, that applies across the board. This is also why it is the responsibility of us as believers not just to go along with the tide of the culture. There's a reason why God gave us Romans 12. To the body of Christ. There's a reason why the Lord gave us the book of Colossians to the body of Christ, because he knows the potential exists. Though we are saved, the potential exists for us to be conformed to the world around us. And that worldly conformation is a result of our minds not being renewed. To talk about mind renewal in a more simple manner is so that we think differently now that we are saved. Thinking differently actually is the core meaning of the word repentance. The word repentance comes from the Greek word metanoia. Meta meaning with, noia meaning with knowledge. With the mind we turn, we think differently. What happens as our minds are turned, our minds are transformed, then we bear evidence or fruit of that repentance in the way we live. You see, So if we don't think, one of the ways I've heard the application of a biblical worldview is that we think God's thoughts after him. If we don't think God's thoughts after him, we are setting the course for us to be conformed potentially to worldly rationale, to worldly reasoning. The same is true concerning education. We have a responsibility. Parents, if you're listening to the show, have you considered prayerfully, what is God's purpose for education? What is the purpose? Or am I just doing what the culture tells me to do? Am I just responding because they're truancy laws? Am I just, oh, child is 4, we got to send him to preschool. Oh, child is 5, child is 6, got to enroll him in first grade. Have we prayerfully, deliberately, and diligently considered what is the purpose for what I'm about to do? And how has what I'm about to do, how does that relate to what God has required of me as a parent? What does God require of me as a parent? This is what we're going to get into as we go through the program. Told you this is going to be one you're going to want to share. Buckle up. And even if right now some of you are tempted, oh, there Abe goes again, you're tempted to disagree, I would encourage you just to hang around a little longer. And by God's grace, I pray this will be a source of edification and encouragement for everybody who's tuning in.
14: 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The Fellowship's C.J. Burroughs continues sharing one of our Heroes of the Holocaust stories called A Woman of Great Generosity and Courage.
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13: Back to the Hamilton Corner, Abraham Hamilton III here with my all-time favorite guest to help me with this conversation, my beautiful wife, and I mean that, and I'm not just saying that because I'm on the air. I tell her this multiple times a day. Maria Hamilton, thank you for joining me here again.
16: Of course.
13: On the program. And I'm going to invite my friend who's not going to be a guest on the show, but I'm going to utilize a book he's written, Israel Wayne. I've mentioned this book numerous times. I think every one of you who are listening or watching, you need to get a copy of this book. The title of it is Education, Does God Have an Opinion? And the subscript is A Biblical Apologetic for Christian Education and Homeschooling. And so I want to dig into this conversation a bit more, because as I said in the previous segment, I don't know how many people have thought about the purpose of education. Because many people, and look, I get it, life is real, life is tough, you got stuff going on, you hustling, paying bills, all this kind of stuff. Many of us have not paused to consider, wait a minute, what is the purpose of education? And then, if we have considered what is the purpose of education, have we arrived at a biblical conclusion as we assess that question? So I want to begin with sharing something from my brother Israel Wayne's book, Education, Does God Have an Opinion? He writes this, quote, as Christians, we must always remember that education is a means to an end, not an end in and of itself. Every educational philosophy has a goal, whether or not we are aware of it, and a reason for studying, end quote. Now, I want to just pause there and meditate on this for a moment with you. Well, not medic, but consider this reality. Every educational philosophy, guys, this is so true. Every educational philosophy has a goal. All right? Have you considered that? Every educational philosophy has a goal. And many people, if you grew up like I grew up, I can recall conversation after conversation. You know, you got to get education. You got to get education. You got to get education. And usually, the reason for that was for some type of social advancement.
16: But the social advancement fixed all the problems, right? That was the mentality.
13: And not just social advancement, economic remuneration. This is the way. We have to get an education because this is the only way that you can have a good life.
16: Right.
13: That was a perspective. So when you think about this, babe, and I want you to weigh in on this, that every educational philosophy has a goal, When we embrace certain educational philosophies, do you think people intentionally also embrace the goal that those philosophies have in mind, or do they, or do most people approach it and think, well, we're doing this for what we think is the goal, but do we realize that we probably could be feeding into someone else's goal?
16: But I think that a lot of people have been so indoctrinated into the system's way that, first of all, we don't become aware until the Lord opens our eyes that everybody is a disciple. Everybody will become discipled by something. Mm-hmm. Like, we will learn well what is being taught. Exactly what was being taught. And think about the philosophy, even sending children to being taught elsewhere. Learn well, like get an A. Yeah. We only want A's, yeah. Right? Pass, fail. We want you to pass. So the philosophy is always learn well what you're learning, what you're being taught. So we all learn well. We all learn well in the areas that we, in whatever area we're exposed to. I mean, and that's positive and negative. But to your question, I think a lot of us have to like unplug from the matrix kind of thing. Like, we have to really open our eyes, and the Holy Spirit does this in our lives as we continue to walk with Him, to be able to really unplug and say, wait a minute, what is the goal? Like, what are they trying to create here?
13: Mm-hmm.
16: What is not only the one system of

0: I don't think people who were encouraging me to get an education, they thought that, you know, being degreed and having, you know, a nice salary would solve all your problems. But I do think they thought it would solve your most important problem.
1: That's a good point. Mm-hmm.
0: Yeah, I do think they believe that. So let's get into it a little bit, because I don't think many people think about what is the purpose of education. And then when we consider that every educational philosophy has a goal, have we considered what the philosophies that we've embraced? Have we considered what their goals are? And then I want us to assess how effective have those goals been accomplished when we consider what the objectives are. So my brother Israel starts with a humanist worldview. All right. What is the purpose of education according to a humanist worldview? When you hear the word humanist, think as a synonym, an atheist worldview.
1: Yeah.
0: Because within the atheistic framework, man is the ultimate. Basically, man replaces God. And so humanism is the functional, practical philosophy of an atheistic framework. And my brother Israel explains this. He says, quote, the humanist worldview promotes knowledge for the exaltation of man. Mm-hmm. The Greek philosopher Protagoras of Abdera, who lived from 490 to 420 BC, declared, quote, man is the measure of all things. Man is the measure of all things. This is the essence of humanism. It teaches that there is no objective standard for morality outside of man's opinions. When driven by the humanist worldview, knowledge is sought for the glory of the individual, end quote.
1: That's accurate.
0: Now, when you hear that, babe, that the humanist worldview, two-part question for you. What do you think about that? And then how much of the humanist worldview has seeped into our practical pursuits of education in our country?
1: First thought is that it's demonic. It's demonic at its root, because there is no God, right? The fool says in his heart, there is no God. So then somebody is going to be a God and is going to be the self. Mm-hmm. And so it's idolatry, it's self-worship. So it's literally from demons, it's from the devil, mm-hmm. Spiritually speaking, in reality. And so foundationally, it is, no. God didn't say. God is not in the equation. He really is trying to keep you from something. But you can make the decision. You can access the fruit in the tree. You can gain wisdom and knowledge of good and evil. You can. It's about you. Mm-hmm. And so humanism does that. It exalts man above any other entity. We are, literally, it's self-actualization. You climb the ladder to where you become, you know? Mm-hmm. And so it's demonic. It's really demonic.
0: Yeah. And so how much has this seeped into our practical functioning? Because when he quotes Protagoras, man is the measure of all things, think about our society, you know?
1: Yeah.
0: When people encounter a person, let's say you meet a person, well, they didn't finish university. They don't have multiple letters behind the name. They don't have the master's and the doctorate degrees and the postdoctorate degrees. What do we think about those people?
1: Yeah, they're not smart, right? They're not intelligent. They were lazy, or they didn't have the ambition. They didn't have the drive. They, me, human, right? It's very focused on the individual. Mm-hmm. And then society has embraced this idea that if you don't follow these steps, like if you don't aggrandize the human yourself, uh-huh. then you have failed. You have failed yourself. You have failed society. You have failed to contribute positively to our society. It's really sad.
0: But not only human, very often people will conclude about the quality of a person based on their academic performance.
1: Yes.
0: Like if you have multiple degrees, therefore you are worth. I've called it the idolatry of the expert.
1: Like, yes, that's
0: right. We think, when I say we, I'm using it as a general collective societal we. I don't mean every single person, because I frankly do not think this way. And many of you listening do not think this way. But lots of people in our society automatically confer merit upon a person based on academic achievement.
1: Mm-hmm, mm-hmm. We do that in the church. That happens in the church. It's so unfortunate.
0: I'm gonna just sip my drink while you
1: it's true. Yeah. We do that in the church, right? I mean, from education to spirituality, to even like age, like the youth pastor knows more about my teen and is wiser and has more wisdom and whatever for my teen than I do, because, you know, their age, or because, like you always say, they wear skinny pants and, you know, whatever, spiky hair. That's not, you're out of trend, by the way. It's not skinny pants anymore. Now it's baggy pants. Okay.
0: Listen, but I don't care nothing about nobody.
1: Whatever. So, but the point is, right, that there is an, we, in the body of Christ, right, where the expert is Christ himself.

0: God. We seek humans as experts before we seek the word of God.
1: And the reason why I'm having this conversation is because I want us to stop and consider how much of these, frankly, antichrist worldviews, how much of them have we embraced?
0: Yes, right.
1: You know, the reality is, guys, a person is not meritorious because of the quantity of degrees that they've achieved in their lives. You know, but very often, and I know as I'm saying this, some of you are listening to me is like, hey, I don't know what you're talking about. You know, but the humanist worldview says that the purpose of education is the exaltation of man. In application, man is exalted the more schooling they have.
0: That's different from learning, right? That's different from learning. That's different from wisdom and instruction and knowledge. That's all different. These are all, they don't mean what we mean when we say schooling or academics is supposed to aid us. And I know we're going to get there, but aid us in the knowledge of Christ. No, that's not what they mean. What they mean is information. Mm-hmm. The more supposed information you have in your brain, the better quality human you are. That's demonic at its root. That's why we have a whole bunch of
1: Is it really the amount of information you have in your brain, or you have gone through these various stages of a system that we recognize that confers degrees upon you?
0: Yeah,
1: because having degrees
0: right.
1: are not synonymous with having information in your brains.
0: Oh, we know that.
1: There are lots of people who have law degrees who.
0: Right, but any degree, really. Like, if you think about, like, but then what do we blame? We blame the system, though. We say kids are not learning in school. Kids are not, like, when you graduate with a degree in history and you don't know history, or you graduate with a degree in education and you don't know history. Like, we literally think that the system is broken, and that is the problem, and that's also faulty, right? Because we've embraced this mentality.
1: But often that's after once we look under the hood and realize there's nothing there. But the initial approach is, you know, kind of like, I think, therefore I am. You degree, therefore you are.
0: Oh,
1: you know,
0: gosh,
1: that is often the approach. Let's go to another worldview.
0: Yeah.
1: The Marxist-Leninist worldview. All right. Within the Marxist-Leninist worldview, it maintains a mechanical form of education. I'm going to warn. Y'all buckle up for this one. As I read this one to you, pause and reflect on what do you think, and have you embraced any notion of this in terms of your view on the purpose of education? All right, back to Israel Wang. Quote, the Marxist-Leninist worldview maintains a mechanical form of education that prepares the child to serve the state. Communist and socialist nations approach education as a means of economic production for the nation. And thereby, it must be controlled by the government. Where did we get this idea that you go to educate so that you can get a job? Most of us don't realize that has been derived from a Marxist-Leninist worldview, and that is not a biblical worldview of education. When you hear that, Mrs. Hamilton, the first.
0: But you know what it reminds me of very practically? I remember going through public school, and I remember toward the end, you know, when you get to senior year, and that you take that test that, like, whatever, I don't remember the name of the test, but like.
1: Like a professional placement test.
0: There we go. Yes. Mm-hmm. We're like, you know, what are your strengths? What are your weaknesses? Uh-huh. What are your passions? What do you like to do? This is what you're going to be good at, you know? And then you're like, oh, yeah, that's what I'm going to study in school, because remember, the goal is to get educated so you can get a job. And then you can produce in society, right? You can be upstanding and you can contribute. And that is literally, like, ingrained in American society today, where mm-hmm. it used to not be, right? Because we're going to go to Harvard later, but it used to not be ingrained in our society, but it is right now. It is. You go to school to get a job and you produce. And so it's like the conveyor belt system, right? The Model T, that, you know, the idea of, like, create them and place them in where the state wants them to be, right? Mm-hmm. Like, make them, and then boom, we need this and we need that. And we think about that happening a lot more, like in China, or like these countries that are heavily communistic in that. But it's happening here. Mm-hmm. It does. It's subtle, and the enemy is so clever. The government doesn't have to tell us. See, we've embraced it. Mm-hmm. And we've, like, literally said, okay, well, in my home, my children are going to grow up, and I don't want them to be, you know, entrepreneurs, because that's not, you know, that's too risky, or it's too, you know, you can't sustain it. No, I want you to go to school, and I want you to get the medical degree and the law degree and all that, and then plug them into the system. And then that's what we like.
1: One of the things in our development is when we learned a lot of those professional placement tests, and even I'll share a little brief story of my dad's own experience with this. When he, you know, my dad was born in the 1940s, you know, that a lot of those professional placement tests, the results were already predetermined. Like, the children were taking the test, filling out the Scantron bubbles. Y'all remember that? Scantron bubbles? Remember that? Filling out the Scantron bubbles. And then the test was put out. Based on your responses to these questions, you should be a teacher. And you should be a this. And you should be a banker. Horrible. You should be this. What they didn't realize is that the test providers had already predetermined how many of each discipline we needed in the world. And they end up shaping children to embrace, oh, this must be my strengths and weaknesses, even though the test results had nothing to do with their responses.
0: Rigged.
1: That comes straight out of Leninism, straight out of a Marx worldview, because they predetermined how many people we need to fill these various industries.
0: We do that today here. We do.
1: Yes, mass manufacturers. I don't need thinkers on my assembly line. I just need workers. My dad took one of those tests, and the results were, you need to be an engineer. You need to be in a lab. You have a mind for a lab and a science. Anybody knows my dad is a people person. And he began his academic pursuits trying to fulfill that because of a professional placement test. Only later to realize, man, I'd be miserable in the lab somewhere by myself. Mm-hmm. I need to be out talking and engaging the people. How many of us have embraced some degree of a Leninist, Marxist worldview as it applies to the purpose of education? We're going to go next, just so you can be warned. Well, what is the capitalistic worldview of education? And is that consistent with a biblical Christian worldview? So far, we've talked about the humanists and we talked about the Marxist-Leninists. Next, we'll go to the capitalist, and then we'll go to a Christian biblical worldview of education. You're listening to and watching, or watching, the Hamilton Corner. Stay with us.
2: I'm Ruth Kramer with Mission Network News. Israel and Turkey face off over Syria as the United States plays peacemaker. Israel bombed a Syrian airbase where it said Turkish troops were about to deploy. There weren't any casualties, but Nuna of Triumph at Mercy Lebanon says the intent was clear.
3: Turkey is planning to increase the Syrian Air Force and the nuclear powers of Syria. So Israel's message was very clear to Turkey in that strike, no nuclear allowed, and you cannot even try to do this.
2: Meanwhile, Syrian refugees are running out of options.
3: Everybody is pushing them to go back to their country, and their country is so unstable. They are in between the hammer and the rock, and they don't know where to go.
2: Pray for Triumph and Mercy as it introduces refugees to Jesus. And a series of strong quakes shook Kumamoto, Japan in April of 2016. On July 28th this year, a pair of earthquakes, one above and one just below 7.0 on the Richter scale, hit the same area, followed by hundreds of aftershocks. A3's Robert Adair says it's triggering some difficult memories. A network of Japanese pastors trained by A3 is meeting the spiritual needs in the aftermath.
4: Christians are being naturally identified as the people of Jesus, and the way that their actions give integrity to the gospel allows them to speak into people's lives.
2: Pray that traumatized quake survivors will meet the Prince of Peace.
4: Please be praying that the people in Kumamoto would encounter Jesus in the midst of this disaster, whether that is through long-term friendships that local people have with Christians in their area or volunteers from the outside.
2: 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I'm Ruth Kramer.
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1: Welcome back to the Hamilton Quarter. I want to jump right into it because I don't want to waste any time. The capitalistic worldview. What is the purpose of education in the capitalistic worldview? Well, I'll turn back to my man Israel. Quote, this is what Israel writes. Quote, the capitalistic worldview adapted the serve the state mentality to fit a free market economy. This is the mantra of serve yourself. The goal of this worldview is to get good grades so you can get a scholarship at a good college, so you can get a good job, so you can make lots of money, be financially secure, have a retirement plan, move to Florida when you're old, play golf, be obnoxious, and die.
0: Eesh.
1: This is the chief end of man according to the American dream. Neil Postman calls this ideology the god of economic utility.
0: Oh, God.
1: I'm going to continue on. Government school programs like School to Work, Common Core, and other similar initiatives are bridging the gap between the socialistic communistic system and our current capitalistic employment system. In order to secure utilitarian workers, the state is trying to make sure that the young workers are well suited for the jobs the state deems best. This is a frightening trend for anyone who believes in a free marketplace and the opportunity to choose one's own career. Citing research by Henry Levin of Stanford University, Postman asserts there is little evidence, that is to say, that the productivity of a nation's economy is related to the quality of its schooling. Most parents want their children to grow up knowing how to compete in the real world economy.
0: Mm.
1: Parents desire for their sons to be able to care for the physical and financial needs of their family. While these are understandable concerns, they don't make very good ultimate ends. Our financial provision is added unto us as we seek first God's kingdom and righteousness.
0: Amen.
1: Matthew 6:33. A strict economic educational agenda is empty and hollow.
0: Oh.
1: It leaves us searching for the real meaning of life. End quote.
0: American Dream 101. That is literally what we're doing in America. Like, we are literally raising a generation of people. And the church is participatory.
1: Mm-hmm.
0: Where that is the end goal.
1: Mm-hmm.
0: Which is why, think about politics right now. Like, literally, we have literally, again, I will say, raised a generation of people that have been funneled through a system where this is the worldview foundationally and all throughout the program. You come out, we call it survive, but, you know, you make it through and you're plugged into the wherever you fit.
1: I think survive is appropriate.
0: Yes. And then we have a nation that believes that really the government is going to solve all things, mm-hmm. right? That it's R's and D's only, that the economy is really the chief thing that we need to worry about. Why do we want Republicans in office? Because of the economy. Mm-hmm. Because why don't we want Democrats? Because they're socialists and communists. Because we want to be able to retire in Florida. Like, mm-hmm. we want to be able to make as much money as possible and live a cush life and then retire and just be like, yay, my life was perfect. And then we die.
1: Mm-hmm.
0: And what does it profit a man to gain the whole world but lose his soul?
1: Mm.
0: And here's the thing. What does it profit a man to gain the world and gain the cush and gain the golf cart and the golfing and the cigars and the Florida to retirement,
1: mm-hmm.
0: and receive wood, hay, stubble at the end?
1: Mm.
0: Right? Because some of us are believers and we're living this life and we're like, I just want to be able to do this, right? Mm-hmm. And we cloak it and, you know, leaving an inheritance and wonderful. That's great.
1: Mm-hmm.
0: But we are missing it big time when we start with this faulty foundation.
1: Mm. You know, and I can hear people, even now, because I don't want anybody to misconstrue what we're saying. I'm not saying that the American dream is bad in of itself.
0: That's right.
1: I'm saying the American dream is a faulty god.
0: And
1: is a false god.
0: And what has it become?
1: Yes.
0: Once upon a time, did it carry something else as a meaning? Mm-hmm. Once upon a time, before we started government funding education, what did we think we want? Like, man, all the inventors?
1: What were they trying to accomplish?
0: Yes.
1: Like Gutenberg.
0: It was different.
1: He pursued the invention of the printing press for the express purpose of making sure every person could read the Bible.
0: Correct. And that's not in America, but still.
1: No, it's not in America, but I'm saying, yeah, I'm not saying American inventor. I'm just saying.
0: Yes. But that's what the inventors in the United States
1: yes.
0: carried with them. That idea of like, how can I fulfill God's calling for my life and how can I serve people?
1: Yes.
0: And then that brings us to the Christian worldview. But
1: yeah.
0: that's been lost in the American dream.
1: And I would say, how can I do it with my life and how can I serve God through serving
0: Amen.
1: People?
0: Amen. Right.
1: Yeah. We're not saying that money is a bad thing. Money right. is not a bad thing. But if money alone is the objective, it is a false god.
0: That's right.
1: You want to be wealthy. Wonderful. Make it all. But why?
0: Yes.
1: Do you think it says something about you? Is it a self-esteem thing? Is it something that you want to have status amongst your peers? Do you want to be revered by man? Is that why you want to be wealthy? These are things that we need to consider. And the reason why I'm saying this, Charles Spurgeon's description of discernment, not merely distinguishing right from wrong, but distinguishing right from almost right. Guys, having a good purpose that rivals God is soft idolatry.
0: Yeah.
1: Which brings me to, because I don't want to run out of time. So what is the Christian worldview? What is the purpose of education? The Christian worldview, this is Israel Wayne again, quote, the Christian worldview teaches that the real purpose of our existence is to know God. Why were we created? Think back to Adam working in the garden. Did the God who created the whole universe with the breath of his mouth really need an employee to tend the vegetables and fruit trees?
0: Oh, that's good.
1: Of course not. He created us to have fellowship with him. The purpose of an education is to know our Creator.
0: Amen.
1: It is not even primarily to prepare us for kingdom work.
0: That's good.
1: It is to teach us about the nature of God. The Westminster Shorter Catechism says the chief end of man is to glorify God and enjoy him forever.
0: Amen.
1: Harvard College's original mission statement in 1636 defines the purpose of an education this way. Let every student be plainly instructed and earnestly pressed to consider well the main end of his life and studies is to know God and Jesus Christ, which is eternal life, and therefore to lay Christ in the bottom as the only foundation of all sound learning.
0: And that's Harvard. Come on.
1: In 1636. Let me continue. The more we learn about him, the more we should love him. We must keep this in mind as we examine education and its purposes. I'll end with this quote from John Milton. This is what John Milton said in the 1600s. Quote, the end then of learning is to repair the ruins of our first parents by regaining to know God aright.
0: Come on.
1: And out of that knowledge to love him, to imitate him, and to be like him, end quote. See, from the biblical standpoint, our development of the ability to read is to grow in our capacity of knowing God.
0: Come on.
1: The purpose of our developing our capacity to calculate mathematics and to delve into the Pythagorean theorem and A squared plus B squared C is so that we know him more.
0: Amen.
1: And better. The purpose of learning about photosynthesis, yeah, and chlorophyll and metamorphosis is so that we know him. And the more that we know him and love him, we seek to imitate him,
0: yeah,
1: in life and to glorify him by using what he's placed in us and granted us with to serve his purposes. We worship him by serving our fellow man. The purpose of education, guys, at its core is to know God.
0: That's right. That's right. And what are we not saying, though, right? We're not saying that we don't learn things that we have categorized as academic, like you just mentioned, a lot of academics, right? So when we study the sciences and the history, how God has operated throughout his world and how man has responded to him, how he created the atom, how the cell, once we're able to discover the inside of a cell, like not only does it magnify him, glorifies him, yes, it gives us a glimpse into who he is. He has, the Bible says it, right? It is the glory of God to conceal a matter, but the glory of kings to search that out.
1: Amen.
0: So the humans, us, all of us, priests, right, that he's made us, we search out this knowledge, this wisdom, so that we can exalt him, so we can know him, enjoy him, make him known. I was talking to the kids yesterday about magnifying. What does it mean to magnify God? And some of the kids were like, put a magnifier in front of him. And I was like, okay, can you make him bigger than he already is? Mm. Can God be made bigger when you put a magnifying glass to something and it makes it bigger? Can God be made bigger? No. Okay, so does it really mean to make him bigger? No, he's already huge. He's already the Most High God. What does it mean that we live out By gaining the knowledge, by learning, right, that by imitating him, we are able to shine him, to show him to the world. This is the God that I serve,
1: mm-hmm,
0: right? And so we can, again, raise a generation of believers who literally magnify God, glorify him. All the knowledge that God gives us, all the ability to learn that he has given us, we can then glorify him.
1: Mm-hmm. So when you think about that, the purpose of education is to know God. According to scripture, are the choices we're making with our children and grandchildren, is it aiding us in helping our children to know God, or is it hindering the children from knowing God? Is it aiding and building into them to know our Lord and to love our Lord, or is it hindering them from knowing our Lord and loving our Lord? And so doing, if our decisions concerning education have resulted in a hindrance to our children knowing and loving the Lord, are we simultaneously hindering them from growing into fulfill his purposes for them to bring maximum glory to his name, which would often ultimately include vocational decisions,
0: yeah,
1: life choices. And I'm coming to you just real brief. And I was just saying this to Jeff before we came back live. When I have the privilege to come alongside people, especially young men, discipling them and talking about things like developing a budget and having a proper biblical perspective concerning debt, I would often ask the question, what would you do with your life if you had no debt? Because the scripture teaches the borrower is a slave to the lender. Oftentimes people are working in a capacity where they're actually just serving the slave master. They're not functioning in the purpose that God has given them. Well, similarly, when we make educational decisions that hinder our ability and our children's abilities to know our Lord and to love our Lord, we oftentimes unintentionally obscure from them the lane that he's ordained for them, that God has ordained for them to bring maximum glory to his name as they are enjoying him. That the foremost pursuit of it is not even a kingdom work, as our brother Israel laid it out.
0: That's right.
1: The foremost purpose is to know and love our Lord.
0: Yeah, yeah. Yeah, personally.
1: Yes.
0: So we have option one is funnel them through a system that is not broken, but it is designed to do what it does, and it does it well.
1: Let me clarify what you mean by that.
0: Go
1: it's
0: ahead.
1: Not broken. No. It's been designed to accomplish a goal.
0: Yes. And
1: every educational philosophy has a goal.
0: That's right. It's the prior three worldviews that we went through, right? And so that's
1: the humanist worldview, Marxism, Leninist worldview,
0: and then capitalist.
1: Or the capitalistic worldview.
0: Yeah, that's literally what we have. That's the system. That's the public schools education government funded system. So we funnel them through that, and we know, if we're honest, we know that they are not learning to glorify God. They're not learning who God is. They're not learning intimacy with God through that system. Second system, though, is a Christian school, right? And that system can teach them about God, but a lot of times what we see in results is that they learn about him. And sometimes they learn about him well. When I was 16 and I got saved, I learned about him. And I learned about him from hearing the pastor, being surrounded by Christians. I learned about him. And I learned things that he did, and I learned about him. But then what we're talking about and what God desires for us to do as the body of Christ is to train children to know him.
1: Gnosko.
0: Yes. And if you, so I speak Spanish, guys. And there is two words to know in Spanish, saber and conocer. Okay, conocer comes from the gnosko. It is that intimacy, that coming together as one in marriage, that I know you and I know you. Like I know you, I know how you're going to respond. I know how you think. I know you. God wants us not to just know in the sense of like know about, saber.
1: Cognizance.
0: Correct, awareness. It is a knowing. It is a conocer. It is an intimacy. Mm-hmm. And so that we can achieve, like the Lord wants us from 4 years old, from 3 years old, all the way to 90 and something, however long we last on this earth, to know him intimately, to know his voice, to like what he likes, hate what he hates, to want to honor him, to empty ourselves for his will.
1: Surrender ourselves
0: for
1: the fulfillment of his purposes for
0: our lives. Yes, and that is the chief end of mankind.
1: Mm. So well stated. And man, and I'm presenting this again to provoke prayerful consideration and deliberation. What is the purpose of education? Have we considered what the purpose is? How are the choices that we are making moving us closer toward fulfillment of that purpose or moving us further away from what our purpose should be according to Scripture? Not my opinion, not your opinion, not anybody's opinion other than God as he's revealed in his holy word. And what I would suggest and submit to you is that as we step more fully into fulfilling the purposes that God...
8: Relevant, refreshing, and different.
9: 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But if you wanted to be more efficient, you'd put more money in the hands of the states.
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10: It's Crazy Money Day. Hi, I'm Chuck Bentley with My Money Life from Crown. The story of four lepers in 2 Kings 7 offers surprising lessons about money, stewardship, and God's provision. The city of Samaria was in the middle of a devastating famine. Food was scarce, hope was gone, and people were desperate. Meanwhile, four lepers sat outside the city gates facing an impossible choice. If they stayed where they were, they would die. If they entered the city, they would die. They decided to take a risk and go to the enemy camp. What they discovered changed everything. God miraculously caused the Armenian army to flee, leaving behind food, silver, gold, clothing, and supplies. The four lepers suddenly found themselves surrounded by abundance. At first they ate, collected the valuables and hid treasures for themselves. But then they stopped and said something remarkable. We're not doing right. This is a day of good news, and we're keeping it to ourselves. Their conviction is a stewardship lesson. God's blessings aren't meant to stop with us. They're to flow through us. 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The lepers remind us that faith sometimes requires action. They moved forward despite uncertainty, and God met them there. Often provision is discovered by taking faithful steps and trusting the Lord with the outcome. What we find can make a difference to our family, church, and community. Now I invite you to join us in Knoxville, Tennessee, September the 10th through the 12th to celebrate Crown's 50th anniversary. I'll be doing some special teaching on biblical stewardship. Register now at crown.org/50years.
11: Is it true that prayer changes things? This is Dave Zanotti. Let's talk about it today on the Public Square. I think we've all seen prayers answered in our lifetime. We've seen it in the quietest moments of a prayer closet. We've seen it in the quickest moments in the midst of an emergency. We've seen it portrayed across great grand designed theaters. We've seen it when Franklin Delano Roosevelt led the nation in prayer during World War II, out loud on the radio. When Dwight David Eisenhower shared prayers for the troops on D-Day. When George Washington, all the way back to 1783, concluded from the victorious battlefield his hope for America, sending out a letter, a treatise, if you will, to each of the colonies, to the leaders of those colonies, and concluding with a prayer in which his hope was that we would become a happy people by understanding that the only way to be happy is to imitate the mind of Christ as we deal with one another. There's some pretty serious prayers, right? Prayer changes things, but one thing I know for sure, prayer changes me. And when I'm changed, then suddenly things look differently. Now, I know there's miracle prayers. I know there's long-term answers to prayers. I've seen amazing, incredible, magnificent, miraculous answers to prayer and powerful moments of intercession that have changed nations and states and issues and lives and healings. We've seen that. But I know for certain that with the Holy Spirit's help as we pray, that prayer always changes me. And I'm a work in progress just like you. Thanks for listening this week.
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13: Hello, listening friends. Would you like to hear an amazing fact? You know, fake news is not new. On November 9th, 1874, the influential New York Herald newspaper published a sensational story announcing awful calamity. Dangerous animals had supposedly escaped from New York City's Central Park Zoo, and they were rampaging through the city. According to the report, an angry rhinoceros had escaped and broken open the cages of the lions, tigers, bears, hyenas, and other wild animals that were attacking, and in some cases devouring, terrified New Yorkers. The story claimed 49 people had been killed and nearly 200 injured. Panic spread. Some citizens reportedly armed themselves and took to the streets while police prepared to confront the roaming beasts. There was only one problem. None of it was true. Hiding at the end of the lengthy article was a disclaimer admitting, of course, the entire story given above is pure fabrication. The newspaper claimed its purpose was to direct the public's attention to inadequate safety precautions at the zoo. But many frightened readers never reached the disclaimer at the end. They reacted to the alarming headlines before discovering the hidden truth. Long before television, social media, and the internet, sensational stories could travel faster than facts. Fake news is not new, only the technology that spreads it has accelerated. There's a spiritual lesson here. Satan has been spreading false reports about God since the Garden of Eden, when he told Adam and Eve, "You will not surely die. You will be like God." And that's found in Genesis 3, verse 4 and 5. And you know, Jesus called the devil a liar and a deceiver, and he's the father of a liar, of lies from the beginning. You know, it tells us in the Bible that 1 John 4, verse 1, "Beloved, do not believe every spirit, but test the spirits whether they are of God, because many false prophets have gone out in the world." And again, you can read in Proverbs 14, 15, "The simple believes every word." You know, it's attributed to Mark Twain, but I'm not sure that he's the one that said it, that a lie will go around the world while truth is still putting on its shoes. With all of the deception and fake news that's out there, even just this weekend, I saw a YouTube that said I was in prison. And I'm not in prison, friends, but and I thought, how do you fight something like that? There's just all kinds of stories out there that aren't true. What can you trust? Well, we've got a free offer for you that answers that question. Where can you go? 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It's the Bible. We have a free study guide, and it's called "Is There Anything Left You Can Trust? Where Do You Go for Truth?" It's the Word of God. 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It's 800-835-6747. One more time, that's 800-835-6747. 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They will take you then to that free offer. Well, welcome once again to Bible Answers Live. Pastor Ross is out tonight, so with the help of our team in the studio, we're going to be flying the Bible Answer plane together, but we always begin with a word of prayer. Loving Lord, we just want to thank you for the Word of God that is dependable. You have said, "Thy Word is truth." And I pray that we can come to build our house on that rock. Bless this program, Lord, that you might be glorified, and that the answers given will direct people to Jesus and eternity. We pray in his name. Amen. Well, welcome once again, friends, to Bible Answers Live. And we've got some people that are all stacked up already for phone calls, but we have some room left. If you want to call in to this live program with your questions, here is the number for calling in. It's 800-GOD-SAYS. That's 800-463-7297. With that, we're going to talk with Elijah and Stephanie, who are calling from Washington. Elijah and Stephanie, you're on the air with Bible Answers Live.
14: Hello, how are you?
13: Doing great. Thank you for calling.
14: Great. We just had a question. In Psalms 22, verse 6, I believe David is doing the chapter, you know, where he talks, my God, why has he forsaken me? Mm-hmm. Kind of prophetically, the words that Christ said on the cross.
13: Right.
14: And there he mentions, so the, I don't remember which verse it is. I think it's verse 6 that says, I am a worm, I'm not a man. Mm-hmm. And I don't know, we were just looking into that. And the word he selected is I'm not sure how to say it in Hebrew, tola. And mm-hmm. There's some circulation around that is referencing specifically a crimson worm. And that life cycle of that crimson worm is a kind of a reflection analogy of Christ on the cross and his sacrifice. And we were just curious if you knew anything about that, if you think there's validity to that, or
13: yeah, I know I have heard that, and yeah. You know, the Bible doesn't specifically comment on if there's a spiritual meaning to the word worm there. The worm could be the crimson worm, and they also applied that word to something called a glow worm. But the crimson worm was also used for dye, and supposedly they used this dye that it took a lot of worms to make a little bit. And they would dye some of the cloth that went in the tabernacle. And so that's been also as an analogy for the blood of Christ. So I don't have a problem with that. That may be a spiritual lesson in there. It is the word that is used. But you got to keep in mind, if you look in the book of Job 25, verse 6, he says, I am a worm. And Isaiah says, Jacob is a worm. Sometimes they use that word worm just to say, compared to God, what is man? And so they thought of the lowest creature, and sometimes they even use the word maggot, which we hate to think of. So, you know, they're just, it was a term of humility. And so Jesus took on him, he took on himself the most humble form when he died on the cross. But you could probably make a great analogy out of the crimson worm and the blood of Christ as well. So I have no problem with that. You just can't, the Bible doesn't specifically say that. So I can't give you a definite answer.
14: Thank you.
13: Thank you so much. Appreciate your question. With that, we're going to talk to Brittany. Brittany, who is calling from California. You're on Bible Answers Live.
15: Hi.
13: Hi, Brittany. How are you? And how's your question? Or what's your question tonight?
15: Well, my question is in regards to Revelation 12, 16 to 17. And mm-hmm. I'm wondering how that applies to our time today with the world being evil and all the violence going on.
13: All right. Good question. Let me read that for our listeners. We're sensitive that a lot of our listeners are driving down the road listening on satellite or some local station, and they can't pull out their Bible, so I want to make sure they can know what we're talking about. Revelation 12, 16 and 17. And the earth helped the woman. The woman here is God's church, because the devil is angry at her. And just the fact the devil is mad at the woman tells you that this is God's bride. The earth helped the woman, and the earth opened her mouth and swallowed up the flood that the dragon, that's the devil, had cast out of his mouth. And so with, you know, lies and false speech, he had turned the governments against the church, and the church had to flee into the wilderness. The earth opened its mouth and swallowed the flood. The flood of armies. And the Bible says Jerusalem would be destroyed by the flood, meaning a flood of Roman armies that came. And but the true Christians fled into the hills during this time of persecution. Now that verse, verse 16, is in the past. Now you get to verse 17, and the dragon was wroth with the woman. He's especially mad because he can't reach her. You read earlier in the chapter, it says the dragon is wroth because he knows he has a short time. That's verse 12. So now the dragon is really wroth. He's running out of time, and the woman still survives. He can't reach Jesus anymore. He's been caught up to heaven. It says, the dragon was wroth with the woman, and he goes to make war with the remnant of her seed. That means the remainder of her descendants, those who are still faithful, who keep the commandments of God and have the testimony of Jesus. In the Bible, it often talks about the law and the prophets, the commandments of God and the testimony of Jesus. Last words in the Old Testament, remember the law of Moses. Behold, I send you Elijah the prophet. And several times it talks about the law and the prophets. It's an analogy for the word of God. So God's people, God's bride, the devil especially hates in the last days. And that's one reason you can see his wrath in the world, just in the calamities and war and the destruction and the plagues, is being focused against the bride, the woman. He is threatened that God's people are still spreading and thriving. So that's what that means. And we do have a lesson. And if you've not seen this, Brittany, there is a Bible lesson you can go to, and it's called The Bride of Christ. And if you call our resource number, that's 800-835-6747, or you can dial #250 and say you're listening to Amazing Facts Bible Answers Live, and they'll send you The Bride of Christ. Just ask for it there. Thank you so much. We're going to talk next with Larry, calling from North Carolina. Larry, you're on the air with Bible Answers, and I think I hear the radio in the background. You'll want to turn that down. Okay, Larry, you there?
16: I'm here. I was trying to think. I don't have the radio on. I just have my speaker on my phone.
13: Oh, that's what it was. We're getting a loop.
16: Anyway, I was discussing with some good friends here in Hendersonville, North Carolina, Mary and Roger. Mm-hmm. And my question I have is from Matthew 14, verse 20. I think it's, sorry, I got to get my glasses on. verse 26.
13: Okay.
16: Where the disciples see Jesus walking across the sea at night and they say, it's a ghost. Well, I would think they would know about spiritualism and the wiles of the devil. Why did they say it's a ghost, or is the word meaning something different than I'm thinking?
13: Yeah. Well, first of all, keep in mind in the Bible, sometimes the Holy Spirit is called the Holy Ghost. And if you were raised in and near a Catholic church, you know, they would say in the name of the Father, Son, and the Holy Ghost. The word spirit and ghost were sometimes interchangeable, but this word here is different. It's the word phantom, or at least the Greek equivalent of the word phantom. And it's not that the disciples believed in Casper or were calling for Ghostbusters. They knew that the devil had fallen angels that were evil spirits, and sometimes they might call it a phantom. What is this apparition that they're seeing that's walking on the water? What human could walk on the water? So if it's not human, they're thinking it must be some kind of a vision, an apparition. It might be a fallen angel. I mean, so, you know, the scribes and Pharisees were divided. I should say Sadducees and the Pharisees. The Sadducees did not believe in angel spirit or resurrection, whereas the Pharisees believed in all three. And so the disciples fell more in the category of the Pharisees, believing in resurrection, angels, and spirits. So the disciples' theology wasn't perfect, but here, you know, they're just saying they saw this apparition, this phantom. What was it? It scared them. So, yeah, they understood the state of the dead, I think, if that's what you're asking. But
16: yes, that yeah.
13: But yeah, it was would have probably spooked any of us if we had seen that and didn't know that Jesus was coming to the boat. Hey, thank you, Larry. And by the way, that frees up another line. If you want to call in with your question, once again, the number to call for your Bible questions is 800-GOD-SAYS. That's 800-463-7297. Talking next to New York City, speaking with E. Frank. 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
17: Yes. Good evening, Pastor Doug. I have a question that's been on my mind for several years now, but, you know, I've asked it on other radio shows, and I have never gotten the proper answer, so I'm going to ask it on your show and find out if you are able to assist me with this question. My question is, in the Bible, it states things and it answers questions on the reason why we should not believe in pagan idols. But I just wanted to find out if is there such a scripture in the entire Bible, in all 66 books, that states that pagan idols cannot be used to transcend scripture in the name of God. In other words, what I'm trying to say is, can you use a pagan idol to figure out what the Bible says in regards to what God has revealed in Scripture itself?
13: All right. I think I understand. There's no specific Scripture that says that. What comes to mind, well, first of all, let me state what is, I think, hopefully an obvious truth. God says in the second commandment, we should not make any idols of anything in the heaven above, the earth beneath, the water under the earth, and bow down to them. Now, he says, don't make the likeness of anything. That doesn't mean a photograph is wrong. Now, if you're praying to the photograph, that is idolatry. And some people could pray to you could pray to a car. You can pray to anything. We should have no other gods. But there are people that try to make representations of God. Any representation that a human would try to make of God is going to diminish his awesomeness because we can't come close. And of course, you know, the children of Israel, they went and made a golden calf, and then they had the audacity to say, this is your God, O Israel, that brought you out of Egypt. A cow? I mean, but yeah, the Philistines used to worship Dagon kind of like a fish god, and the Greeks had a whole pantheon of gods. And there is a story in the Bible where when the Philistines had captured the Ark of God, they brought it to the Temple of Dagon to show, they saw the Ark as a Jewish idol, or an icon in any event. And they brought the Ark into the Temple of Dagon, and they were surprised to see that the next day the idol had fallen off its pedestal before the Ark. And they thought, well, maybe there was a tremor during the night, so they didn't make much of it. They stood up Dagon back on his pedestal. The next morning they came back, and again Dagon was fallen, except this time his hands and his head had broken off. It's kind of interesting. The beast power that he wants to mark us in the hands or in the head. And it's almost like this pagan idol had been forced to bow before the true God. But no, you know, of course, Nebuchadnezzar made an idol, told everyone to worship it. And Isaiah said, idols are nothing. They cannot speak. They're just inanimate pieces of wood or gold or bronze or, you know, silver. Daniel makes it really clear. The idols of the world in that vision of Nebuchadnezzar are made of gold and silver and bronze and clay and stone, but they're lifeless. They are all, they're all crushed by the kingdom of God. But I hope that helps a little bit, E. Frank, and appreciate your question. With that, we're going to go on and talk to Jonathan, calling from North Carolina. Jonathan, you're on the air with Bible Answers Live.
18: Yes, hi. My question, I'm having trouble understanding Matthew chapter 24, verse 20. Mm-hmm. In the near future, when the three angels' message, loud cry, is going around the whole world, and then the death decree goes out, for those that are going to be around at the time and headed to the wilderness, is it wise for Christians worldwide to migrate towards the equator where the weather is a little warmer? And should we avoid the winter time?
13: Yeah, because Jesus says, and I can understand why you're asking that. Jesus says in Matthew 24, verse 20, he says, pray that your flight, meaning when you have to flee, is not in the winter or on the Sabbath. Now, keep in mind, Christ is speaking specifically at that time to his apostles who were going to be in and around Jerusalem. He said, because when you see Jerusalem surrounded with armies, those that be in Judea flee into the mountains, pray that you do not have to flee on the Sabbath day or in the wintertime. Obviously, if you've got to live in the hills, it's really hard to forage for food if it's in the middle of winter. But the Lord is not recommending that Christians try to migrate to warmer climates in preparation for the last days, because, you know, what if Jesus doesn't come for 40 years? And since no man knows the day or the hour, he doesn't want us hiding. I think it's a good idea for Christians with young children to avoid living in densely populated cities, because there's usually more of a concentration of people and problems and not always the best influence. But I was in L.A. this morning when I woke up, and boy, I'd hate to live with that traffic every day. But he's telling us in advance the day's going to come when even modern Christians are going to have to flee into the hills. I don't think he's telling us to move to warmer climates to avoid that. He didn't say move to warmer climates. He said pray that it's not the winter. So I think we ought to be praying that when that time comes we have to flee, that it's not on the Sabbath or in the winter, because he said that time will come. Thank you for your question, Jonathan. Hope that helps a little. And with that, we're going to talk to Van, who's calling in California. Van, you're on the air with Bible Answers Live.
19: Yeah, good evening, Doug.
13: Good evening.
19: 1 John 5, 17 and 18. All wrongdoing is sin, but there is a sin that does not lead to death. Could you explain that?
13: Yeah, well, the sin that is not repented of leads to death. But the unpardonable sin, you know, is the one that is not repented of. It's unforgivable. All the Bible says, all other manner of sin and blasphemy can be forgiven. But blasphemy against the Holy Ghost cannot be forgiven. And so I think John is just saying what Jesus said earlier another way. When a person, you know, refuses God, and they, over the years, it usually doesn't happen in one day, but they resist the conviction of the Holy Spirit so that the frequency goes quiet, they can grieve away the Holy Spirit. Now, most people that are worried they have grieved away the Holy Spirit have not. And, you know, a lot of people call and they wonder, have I committed the unpardonable sin? The very fact that you worry about it means the Spirit's probably striving with you. I would recommend it. We have a free book that we can send you, and it's called Beyond Mercy. What is the unpardonable sin? I wrote it because I meet people that worry about this. It says what the unpardonable sin is according to the Bible and what it is not. And it talks about when do you reach that point of no return. There are some individuals in the Bible like King Saul and Judas and Balaam that evidently grieved away the Holy Spirit, and they all paid the ultimate price for that. But You know, God is very patient. A righteous man falls seven times and rises again. If you long to serve the Lord, you sometimes drift or you fall like Peter and even Paul, but you get back up again and don't get discouraged. So he says there's a sin that we shouldn't pray for when a person is gone beyond mercy. Then no, I wouldn't pray for the devil. Some people say, can God still forgive the devil, Pastor Doug, since he's so merciful? If he was to repent, the devil's not going to repent. The Bible's made that very clear. He has committed the unpardonable sin. The Bible tells us in prophecy what his fate is going to be. That will not change. So you could start with that as far as someone you don't want to pray for. Thank you, Van. I appreciate that. That's a good question. Talking to Robert next. Robert is calling from Washington. Washington State, I presume. Welcome, Robert.
20: That's right. Hi, Pastor Doug.
13: Hi, thanks for calling.
20: You're welcome. I haven't talked to you for a while. I thought I'd ask, since I read this not too long ago, 1 Corinthians chapter 14, verse 2. Mm-hmm. Normally people think of, or we believe that tongues is a language, but then verse 2 almost doesn't sound like it.
13: Let me read that for our friends that are listening, and I'm going to start with verse 1. Pursue love and desire spiritual gifts, but especially that you may prophesy. For he who speaks in a tongue does not speak to men, but to God, for no one understands him. However, in the Spirit he speaks mysteries. So, what does that mean? I do think it means speaking in a language, an earthly language, that those present do not understand. Now, our radio broadcast goes around the world, but if I were to say right now, Anivarikam Malivanakam, I think that's Tamil for good evening, everyone. Or if I was to say, Sotik Malkarusia, that's how you say it in Micronesia, in Ponape, or Dobry Vecher Druzia, that's how you would say it in Russia. I might be praying or speaking to people, and the Russians would understand me, but if there's no Russians present, I'm speaking in an unknown tongue. I'm speaking mysteries that only God knows. And so I think he's just talking about when a person is not speaking in a tongue that those present understand. Does that make sense? And by the way, I've got a book I can send you on this for free. It's called Understanding Tongues. But tell me first, did I answer your question?
20: Yeah, I believe so.
13: All right. Hey, thank you, Robert. And ask for that book. Once again, if you want the free offer, just call 800-835-6747. You can also dial #250, tell them you're listening to Amazing Facts, Bible Answers Live, and you would like the book called Understanding Tongues. Now, for my friends listening, just a quick testimony. When I first became a Christian, I worshiped with charismatic Christians, Pentecostals, and they, all my friends were speaking in tongues and saying, Doug, you need the baptism of the Holy Spirit. And I just kept reading the Bible and I didn't see it in the Bible. And I really prayed. I wanted the baptism of the Holy Spirit. But for them, the baptism of the Holy Spirit was not the fruit of the Spirit, which is love. That's in Galatians 5:22, love, joy, peace, goodness, faith, so forth. But it was speaking in tongues, and I just did not see that in the Bible. So I did a lot of studying on the subject of tongues. It is one of the gifts of the Spirit. I believe in all the gifts of the Spirit. I do not interpret the gift of tongues the way many of my charismatic friends do. If you want to know what I think the Bible says on it, get the book Understanding Tongues. You might want to get it and then share it with a friend, because I think it's well documented biblically what that gift is and what it is not. All right, we're going to see if we can take another caller. Justin, we've got about a minute before our break in Nevada. You are on the air with Bible Answers Live.
21: Hi, Pastor. How's your night going?
13: Wonderful. Thanks for calling.
21: So in Hebrews chapter 1, verse 7, it says, "And of the angels, he says, who makes his angel spirits and his minister a flame of fire." Mm-hmm. Can you explain what that means?
13: Yeah. You know, the Bible talks about the fiery chariots around God, and sometimes it's referring to the angels as flaming fire. I mean, even the angel that was stationed there at the Garden of Eden, it said he had a sword, a flaming sword that turned every way to guard the way to the tree of life. you know, I don't know that there are human words for us to understand, but angels somehow have weapons. And, you know, they're not exactly lightsabers as you would see in Star Wars, but it talks about a war in heaven where the good angels fought against the bad angels. It sounds like it was more than a wrestling match. And you can read where it says an angel had a sword over Jerusalem after David numbered Israel. And you read in Ezekiel 9 where it says these angels had destroyed

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2: 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I understand with today's smartphones, you can actually say, dial 800-GOD-SAYS, and it will interpret what those numbers are and dial it for you. So that's pretty amazing. Pastor Ross is out tonight, and so with the help of our studio, I'm doing a solo pilot job tonight, but we invite you to call in. We're going to cover as many calls as we can in the second half. Going now to Shane in Alabama. Shane, you are on the air with Bible Answers Live.
5: Thank you for taking my call.
2: Yes, sir.
5: My question is, does Scripture support healing or miracle working by individuals in present-day times, similar to how the disciples were gifted with this ability, you know, by the Holy Spirit? I can see gifts of prophecy or understanding in Scripture, but I don't necessarily see the gift of, you know, healing or miracle working. I see more like Matthew 24:24, where it says, you know, be aware and don't be deceived by this, but just wondering what your take is on this.
2: Yeah, absolutely. I do believe in all of the gifts of the Spirit. I do believe in miraculous healing. I see in the Bible that miracles of healing kind of come and go in waves. It seems like when God's people enter a new territory, that God gives special miraculous power so that it reinforces the preaching of the word of God's ministers. You know, Paul gets shipwrecked on Malta. It's his first trip there, and all of a sudden he's healing people. And people are all lining up, and the whole island is converted practically because of that power. And when the gospel first took off, the apostles, not every disciple, but the apostles were performing great miracles of healing, and even some of the evangelists. And it got to the point where, you know, they even took handkerchiefs that had been blessed by Paul or Peter or from them, or they laid the sick in the street, hoping that the shadow of Peter or Paul would pass over them.

0: because they were just so filled with the Spirit of God. Now, whenever Jesus healed anybody, he said, your faith has made you whole. But it was their faith in Christ, not their faith in Peter or their faith in Paul. And so, and when Jesus, when Jesus cast out a devil, he did it in his own name. Paul would cast out devils in Christ's name. So I believe in all the miracles. I just see that they come in waves. I've seen what I think are, you know, miracles of healing, where a person was diagnosed with a terminal disease and there was an anointing service and they were healed. And sometimes we've seen prayer for people that were sick like that and God chose not to heal them. They'll be healed in the resurrection. But God's power has not been diminished. And I think just before Jesus comes, when you see the latter rain spirit poured out on the church, you will see those same kind of power, those healing miracles again. So the answer, I guess, okay. That's a long answer, but the answer is yes, I do believe it.
1: Okay, thank you very much.
0: All right, thanks so much, Shane.
1: Yes, okay.
0: And we're talking next with Sam in Florida. Sam, you're on the air with Bible Answers Live.
2: Yes, Pastor Doug, God bless you. Thank you for taking my call.
0: Thank you.
2: Always listen to your program. I have a very peculiar question. We all know that Lucifer was cast out of heaven because he wanted to be, equal to God, and God did not permit that, so he casted Lucifer out of heaven. And my question is, was he in heaven when he committed that sin, or was he out of heaven, maybe roaming around? And the second part of my question is, when we get to heaven, is there the possibility of anybody that already made it to heaven getting cast out of heaven for a similar sin?
0: Great question. All right, first I would say, yes, Lucifer was in heaven because the Bible says there was a war in heaven. And so he started his rebellion in heaven and he was ultimately cast out. Now you find that in Revelation 12. So it began in heaven and it began in Lucifer's heart with pride and selfishness and jealousy. He wanted all the power of God, and it didn't happen overnight. You know, it might have happened over hundreds of years where he began to have fleeting thoughts, and he nurtured and he cherished and he ruminated on those thoughts until they just took over his mind, and he began to spread doubts among the other angels of God's love until finally God said, look, you're stirring rebellion. You can't stay any longer. And he was evicted, and there was a war where he was forcefully kicked out of heaven. Now, could that ever happen again? Well, in theory it could, but no, it never will. You can read in the very short prophetic book of Nahum chapter 2, it says, sin will not rise up a second time. Affliction will not rise up a second time. All of the redeemed and everybody who is saved, all the unfallen angels, they have seen what the result is of not trusting God and rebellion. Nobody will ever want that awful experiment again. No one will ever doubt God's love again. That's why God has allowed this 6,000 years of battle to take place in our world. It's a demonstration to the whole cosmos that the devil's government, a government of selfishness, does not work. That the only thing that works is love for God, love for the Creator. And so, no, we will never be cast out of heaven because we'll never sin like Lucifer did. By the way, we do have a lesson that talks about Lucifer's fall. If anyone wants to know, this is the big question. People always, atheists always ask the question, if God is love and if God is good, then why is there so much suffering? If God's more powerful than the devil, why doesn't he destroy the devil? And when you understand that God, there's some things God can't do because it's not in his nature to force people to love him. Once you understand that, you understand the goodness and the love and the patience of God, it changes your whole ability to love and worship God. Ask for the lesson, did God create a devil? Did God create a devil? And you can get that for free. The price is, we're doubling the price of nothing. All you've got to do is call 800-835-6747. 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You can also dial #250. 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They'll send it to you. Read it. It's illustrated. It's beautiful, full of scripture, makes it really clear, and then share it with a friend. Thank you, Sam. Appreciate your question. Talking now to Donna in California. Donna, you're on the air with Bible Answers Live.
3: Hello, Pastor. Thank you. We sure appreciate your ministry here with my family. My question, I have a little preface first. I used to have many different versions of the Bible, and in one of those versions, I read that the Ten Commandments were written on both sides of the tablets. Mm-hmm. The Tubbs Fire in 2017, my house burned, and I can't... I don't know what version that I read, but would that be true that they were written on both sides of the stone?
0: It is in all versions. Yes. When it says here, it's written on the front and the back. So it wasn't just one version. I don't know of any version that doesn't say that, because most of the differences in translations are going to be in the New Testament. The Jews have pretty much had the Old Testament well established long before Jesus. And it tells us that when Moses received the commandments, they were written on the front and the back. And I think you're going to find that in Exodus in all the translations of the Bible. So, you know. I was just looking for it, the exact verse. Hang on 1 second. Let's see.
3: You're too good.
0: This is what it sounds like when I'm typing. All right, here we go. Exodus 32:15. And Moses turned and went down from the mount, and the two tables of the testimony were in his hand. The tables were written on both of their sides, on the one side and on the other were they written. So you'll find that, I think, in every translation. Exodus 32:15. Now, that begs a question. When you make a contract, there's one contract that goes to you and one to the other person you're making the contract with. Was it two versions? Or did it take both sides to write just Ten Commandments? We don't know the answer to that, but it could be that it was actually one table of stone had the first four on one side, the last six on the other. The other table was a copy. So there was one for man and one for God. Or it could have taken, you know, both sides for all ten. The Bible doesn't say clearly, but they are written on both sides. Thank you so much. Appreciate
3: Thank
0: your call.
3: You.
0: And we do have a free booklet we'll send to anyone. It's called Written in Stone. It talks about the Ten Commandments and the importance and the eternal nature of God's law. Just call 800-835-6747 for that study called Written in Stone. And with that, we're going to talk to Nick from New Jersey. Nick, you're on the air with Bible Answers Live.
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0: Well, thank you.
4: I was in my reading coming across, and I've done this before in the Bible, where it lists a lot of different names. And in Nehemiah 11:3, it lists officials that came to live in the new, or not in Jerusalem. And I was wondering, what's the significance of all of the names that are listed sometimes in various parts of the Bible?
0: Yeah. Well, you know, when I first read through the Bible, I thought, well, this part's boring because I can't even pronounce these names and such a long list of names. And was that really necessary? And couldn't they just said, well, there's a bunch of guys were there. But as I've matured, I realized, for one thing, every Hebrew name had a meaning. You know, we'll name someone because we like the name, the sound of the name. And you ask a person, do you know what your name means? And a lot of times they have no idea. But the Jewish names all had a meaning. And when the wives of Jacob, namely Rachel and Leah, were having their children, they uttered a statement like the word Judah means, I will praise the Lord, for he has looked on me. And that would be Reuben. And the word Joseph means adding. And when you line up the names together in order, they tell a story. That happens also when you read the names in the chronology before the flood. Methuselah's name means when I die, it will come. Well, when he died, the flood came. So all their names mean something. Jacob had his name changed. His name was Deceiver. As he wrestled with God, he says, I'll give you a new name. So that's one thing. The other thing is some of these characters in Nehemiah, they're mentioned other places in the Bible. And it not only tells their name, sometimes it tells, it says here were the priests and the Levites and the Nethinim. The Nethinim were the, they may have been the Gibeonites that were the temple servants. And there's a story in the Bible about them. So, you know, here they are still serving God hundreds of years later. So there's a story behind the name. And so I think the names are very helpful in the chronologies. Now, in the New Testament, it says, do not argue about endless chronologies, because the chronology of Jesus in Matthew follows him through his father. But when you go to the chronology of Jesus in Luke, it traces it through Mary, or her father, meaning Joseph's father-in-law, and showing that both of them were descendants of David, and Jesus was indeed a son of David. So there's a meaning behind the chronologies, and hopefully that wasn't too elaborate an answer, but I hope it helps a little bit. Brian in Oklahoma. Brian, you're on the air with Bible Answers Live.
5: Hi, thanks, Pastor Doug. Yes. Can you hear me all right?
0: I do, loud and clear.
5: All right, awesome. Cool. First, I would like to say that Amazing Facts got to be the second favorite tool for the Holy Spirit next to the Bible.
0: Oh, bless your heart. That's very kind.
5: My question this evening is, you know, Daniel, when he talked about the 70-week prophecy, he separated the first 7 weeks. And the commentary in my Andrew Study Bible kind of suggested that it might be related to the period of Jubilee. Any comments on that?
0: Well, the people who are commenters on the Andrew's Bible are a lot better theologians than I am. But my understanding was that first 7 weeks, which would be 49 years, is talking about the period of time it took them to rebuild the walls and the streets. And, you know, that was a lengthy process. The walls, of course, were built very quickly by Nehemiah. But it says the streets and the walls would be built again in troublous times. And the construction or the rebuilding of Jerusalem was an on-off process. You know, we're sitting right now in a studio that is in an Amazing Facts facility, and it took us 20 years from conception through permitting and studies and to construction and actually getting here. So I'm not at all surprised it took them 49 years to finish rebuilding the walls and the streets of the city. But so I think that's one reason, because part of the prophecy, it says the street and the wall will be built again in troublous times. That was the 49 years in my understanding. Could it be connected to the Jubilee? It could be. I sure wouldn't discount that. Hope that helps a little bit, Brian. And we do have a study in the Amazing Facts Bible study course that talks about the 70-week prophecy. And you can get that for free just going online to Amazing Facts. And you can type in that you would like to enroll in the Amazing Facts Bible study course. That will be one of the 27 studies. Talking next to another Floridian, Andre is calling from Florida. Andre, you're on the air with Bible Answers Live.
6: Hello, Doug. It's nice to hear from you after 30 years. I've been following you. But thank you for all the work you do.
0: Well, thank you.
6: And my question is, since some of the Bibles have the apocryphal text, is it wrong to include those in your studies? Because some of them can seem a little lacking a little detail in some of the stories, but I just want to know, is it okay to include the apocryphal text with your studies?
0: All right. Now, there's a collection of books that use the term the apocryphal books. They're not part of the sacred canon of Scripture. The canon of Protestants, the typical Bible you're going to find in a hotel room, it's not exactly the same as the Catholics. The Catholics do include a few apocryphal books. They're all different. Some of the apocryphal books, they're doubtful in their origin, and some of them are historical, but like the books of Maccabees do give helpful history, but they don't meet the different tests of being inspired by the Holy Spirit and worthy of being included as sacred scripture. So when you read the story of the Maccabees, it's going to give you some history between the Old and the New Testament that's helpful. There are also some apocryphal books that'll have, you know, the Gospel according to Thomas. That was written long after Thomas was dead. It was a book that was fabricated, and it's got, you know, Jesus is coming out of the tomb, and he's 50 feet tall, and the cross begins to speak, and it's full of all kinds of very bizarre stories. So, you know, some of these books, you say, is it wrong to study them? Well, just know that you're not reading inspired scripture. I don't think it's a sin to be informed. I love the book Pilgrim's Progress. It's not scripture, but it's inspirational. And I, you know, just got done reading the story of Julius Caesar to better understand history. Well, it's not scripture, but it's always good to be educated. So if you're reading these books because you're interested in the educational value, that's great. If you're reading them because you think that they're meant to be inspired, I don't believe they are. I think God specifically intervened in helping us know what are the 66 books that are supposed to be part of the sacred canon. Holy men spoke as they were moved by the Holy Spirit. About 40 authors over a period of 1600 years from three different continents, from every background, but there was a certain uniformity in the spirit in which they wrote, and the message is consistent. And by the way, they also cross-pollinate. They sort of cross-endorse one another. The apocryphal books often appear out of nowhere and are not quoted by any of the Bible writers, with the exception of, you know, Jude does quote from the book of Enoch. And the book of Enoch, that particular verse that Jude quotes from was an inspired statement. All right, hope that helps. Thank you for your question. Talking with Matthew in Michigan. Matthew, are you driving down the road?
7: Yeah, hey, how's it going?
0: Good, I'll let you ask your question and then I'm going to mute you.
7: All right, sorry about that.
0: No, it's okay.
7: In Revelation 19:10, when it says, when the angel says, "I am of your brethren who have the testimony of Jesus," what does that mean coming from an angel?
0: Yeah, that's a great question. So, and I'll read this this whole verse or the passage here. It says in verse 10, "I fell at his feet to worship him." This is John the apostle. He's falling down at the feet of this angel that's guiding him through the vision of Revelation. And he said, "See that you do not do that." In other words, don't worship me because I'm just an angel. I'm a created being. I'm not the creator. We are only to worship God. So, you know, John is quickly forgiven. He's so overwhelmed by the awesome brilliance of the angel, the things he's seeing. He just is feeling like he needs to fall down and worship him. And he says, "I'm your fellow servant. You and I both serve the same God. I'm a brother. I'm a parallel of your brethren who have the testimony of Jesus." Now, this angel obviously has the gift of prophecy because he's sharing the prophecies with John. John is also a prophet. And so the angel is saying, "Look, you and I have the same job. We are brethren in that sense." Now, angels are not humans, but he's basically saying, we both have the testimony of Jesus. We have a mission to share it and worship God. For the testimony of Jesus is the spirit of prophecy. So I think the angel's just basically saying, you know, we are parallel servants. We are not to be worshiping each other. And that's why he refers to himself that way. "I am your fellow servant." Jesus said, "I've come as a servant. We should serve one another, worship God." Of course, we are to worship Jesus. He is God. But when he came as a man, he pointed us to God. Hope that helps. Let's talk next to Regina, who's calling them from Nevada. Regina, you're on the air with Bible Answers Live.
8: Yes. Hi, Pastor. Good evening.
0: Good evening. Thank you for calling.
8: Yes. Okay. My question is swimming allowed during Sabbath day?
0: Is swimming allowed during Sabbath day? Well,
8: yes.
0: You know, if you look,
8: my daughter is listening.
0: That's okay. Good. I'm glad she's listening. I'd say, you know, I hate giving people a list and making it sound like don't do this and do that. I think the principles are good. Now, you know, if you're using a bicycle as a means of transportation, well, then great. Or if you're going for, you know, a bike ride and you're just getting some fresh air through nature, that's one thing. My kids sometimes would ride bikes, and it was like mountain biking where they're hot-dogging and jumping. And, you know, it stops feeling like Sabbath when it turns into that. If you're taking a walk on a hot day and you go waiting to cool off your feet in the creek, well, I think the Lord will understand that. But, you know, if you're you start swimming and
8: playing. Okay, like, hiking on Lake Tahoe, but how about swimming?
0: Well,
8: on Lake Tahoe.
0: I'd say that when you start swimming, it can turn more into a sport. We told our kids, you know, if you want to cool your feet, problem is that as soon as a kid's feet get wet, next thing you know, they're in the water. So, and it's real easy to forget, you know, and I think you need to consider the conditions. You know, if you live in a place that's very hot and the only air conditioning that you've got is to get off in the water, well, then you might want to cool off on the Sabbath. But the typical, you know, if you go to like a swimming pool, a public school, that kind of environment, it's not very sacred. The whole idea of the Sabbath is, you know, not doing your own ways or finding your own pleasure. That's read what Isaiah 58 says, and he kind of answers the question for us. Hey, thank you very much. I'm going to try and take a question from Nathan in Wyoming before we run out of time. Nathan, you're on the air with Bible Answers Live.
9: Hello, Doug Batchelor.
0: Hi. How are you doing?
9: Hey, oh, I'm doing great. I'm currently prepping to be an evangelist on your program. And I saw a post on social media about a Greek philosopher talking about a paradox of God being all-powerful and all-knowing. It's a really dumb paradox. I was just wondering, how should I approach this as an evangelist if I wanted to sort of overcome this and to give them the biblical truth of the fact that the Lord is all-knowing and all-powerful?
0: Well, I would start by saying that God is calling himself a father. A parent is usually more powerful than a child and knows a lot more than a child, but they can't force that child to love them. And sometimes parents will allow children to make a mess while they're learning, and allow them to play where they'll risk even skinning their knee or breaking a bone, falling out of a tree. Now, God is in a different situation. He had an angel that rebelled, a very powerful, real angel, the highest of the angels. And he rebelled, saying that God is unfair and God is not love and he's forcing his laws on us. And God was faced with a dilemma. If he wanted to, he could use his power to snuff Satan out of existence. And, you know, this is what you call the great controversy. Understanding this answers all the questions. And God said, well, if I just destroy Lucifer, who's hurled all these accusations to the other angels that I'm unfair and I'm not a loving God and I'm forcing, Lucifer said, I can govern better than God. God basically had to allow the devil to play out his government on this planet. If the Lord had just struck the devil with lightning, the other angels would say, oh, we better listen to God. Look what happened to Lucifer. And they would obey God out of terror instead of love. God wants us to trust him. Parents want their children to obey, not just because you're bigger or wiser, but you love and trust them. God wants us to love and trust him. Unfortunately, that means he has had to allow this terrible experiment of sin. Now, right now, it's been going on for 6,000 years. It's going to come to an end. And as we go through eternity and the ceaseless ages roll, we'll understand that compared to eternity, this demonstration of God's love was very short, but it was very thorough. And so when philosophers say, well, if God's all-powerful, if he's loving, then why doesn't he just destroy the devil? That is really an elementary and a foolish question. They're not thinking very deeply. There are bigger issues at stake in having power. Well, thank you very much, Nathan. Appreciate your question. And, you know, at the end of the program, we like to take a couple of internet questions. Friends, you can email us at Bible Answers Live questions, and we'll do our best to answer your online questions. I'm going to take a couple here real quick. Number one, where does China fit into Bible prophecy? Well, I don't know that every nation in the world is mentioned specifically in a prophecy. The Bible says that the gospel is to go to every nation, tongue, and people, and that includes China. The Bible tells that there is going to be a war and rumors of wars, and China's already been involved in some of those, and so they would be there in prophecy. But I don't know that you're going to find China specifically mentioned in Last Day prophecy. If the devil has a certain amount of power, do his minions or fallen angels also have that power, or only him? Well, yes, those fallen angels have power too. And there's probably a varying scale of ranks among his angels, as there are among God's angels. God has chief angels. It seems Gabriel holds a higher position than perhaps some of the other angels. God's got recording angels and guardian angels, and the devil probably has his army divided up in different ranks, but they are all vested with a certain amount of demonic power. And the Bible says someday you will judge angels, the ones who've been tempting you to sin. Hope to see you in the kingdom. God bless until next week.
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1: Hi, I'm Todd Nettleton, and this is the Voice of the Martyrs Radio. At age 12, Adia shared her faith with her Muslim peers in Kazakhstan. She arranged a Christmas party. "A big star will be there," was her invitation line. Some children expected a celebrity. Instead, Adia told her friends about Jesus. At the end of the party, each guest was presented with a Bible. Later, Adia was ridiculed. Some peers called her names. She was told the Bibles had been dumped in the trash. Adia was deeply hurt by the ostracism she experienced. Years have gone by, yet she still believes the message she shared will bear good fruit. Praise God for Adia's boldness. Let it inspire us to also share Christ.
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3: 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I said, this is nothing. Like, I was in the Congo about 15 years ago in this one trip, 2014, where there was flooding, and I saw cars being swept away with people and families dying.
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5: Thank you, Ron. Thank you, friends, for joining us again here on the Mission Compass. We've got a great program for you. Last week, we started talking to Yahara Gomez, founder of Life-Giving Ministries. We were engrossed in this conversation. We actually went over time. And so we're going to finish that conversation today. You want to stay tuned because today we talk about how you can get involved. And so she gives a lot of opportunities today, so you want to stay tuned. Faye Watford is in again, giving us a profile of an unreached people group, keeping our focus on the least reach, people that desperately need to know that there is a God and he has sent a Savior, Jesus Christ. We want you to be praying for a specific people group, so that's really important too. 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Some UN officials have said this is the worst, and it's escalating, unchecked almost, in these IDP camps, internally displaced people camps around Bunia. We helped upgrade a station there last year. We're going to try to get Pastor James Bayensi on the program to give us an update to help us really understand what's going on there. But we're trying to get these radios built and sent. Couple of big problems, though. We've been having some real significant health issues on our staff. We had one staff member have to go for an urgent quadruple bypass. His assistant in production has a rare blood cancer. She's had to step away and get treatment. Like, our staff is decimated. So we need prayer, please, so we can cover off the production facility to keep making our radios. We have wonderful volunteers coming in. We just got to keep them organized. They can do the work. Please be praying for us at Galcom. Wow, that's a bit of a heavy to start off the program, but we're going to get this started. Here comes Bonnie Saylor with this week's Reset, and then we're going to tell you more about how you can get involved in missions.
6: What if you've been working your whole life to pay a bill that has already been settled? I'm Bonnie Saylor with Reset. Francis had attended church for 31 years. He tithed, he served, he fasted, he gave generously to visiting ministries. But alone, in quiet moments, he carried a persistent unease. Have I done enough, he wondered. Is God satisfied with me yet? That question, sincere, exhausted, and tragically common, reveals something important. Francis had never actually heard the Bible's good news clearly. Not in a way that reached the place where he was quietly keeping score. Every person carries a debt they cannot repay, the weight of a life lived apart from God, of wrongs done and good left undone. The debt is real, And there is nothing we can do, no amount of service, sacrifice, or religious performance that comes close to settling that debt. But here is the news that changes everything. Someone else already paid your debt. Jesus, fully God, fully human, lived the perfect life none of us could live, then took the full weight of that unpayable debt onto himself. He settled it completely. The Bible explains that he forgave all our sins. He canceled the record of charges against us. This means that your debt is canceled, not reduced, completely satisfied and gone. But this repayment isn't the reward at the end of sufficient religious effort. It's a gift given to anyone who turns to Jesus, believes what he said, and accepts what he has already done. The good news isn't that you can finally pay the bill. It's that Jesus already did. I'm Bonnie Sala. Ready to grow your faith? Discover practical tools and more at guidelines.org.
5: Well, friend, every week here on the Mission Compass, we rotate through a group of missionary professionals, missiologists, and we focus on how to reach people using media. We talk about some radio stuff. We talk about frontier people groups, unreached people groups. And so this week, it is Faye Watford's turn to join us again to profile a unreached people group to let us know more about them. Faye, who are we learning about today?
7: Well, today, Tim, I want to go back to India. So the last time I shared, I was talking about the Hijra people.
5: Yes, that was an uncomfortable one.
7: Yeah, an interesting group, but we're going to do a different group this time. And the reason I'm going back there is India has so many people groups. Joshua Project estimates that there's about 2,270 distinct people groups in India, and that's about 14% of the total in the entire world.
5: Wow.
7: They have a lot of different people groups there. Today, we're going to talk about the Kanjar people. So this is a traditionally nomadic and semi-nomadic community, and they're mainly found in northern and western India. They used to speak the Kanjar language, but now they generally speak regional dialects depending on where they live. But I can't find any accurate demographic or census information on them in either Pakistan, Nepal, or India. They're in those three countries.
5: Now, you do a pretty good job of research. I mean, you start with Joshua Project, and then you generally go out and, you know, search Google and get all the different, you know, the CIA website that gives all that kind of information. So why couldn't you find both these people?
7: Because they're nomadic. Oh. So when they're nomadic, it's really hard to capture that information. The Kanjar people own no land or permanent living places, and they survive by traveling from community to community, transporting their physical possessions on mule-drawn carts or donkeys. So if, like me, you're thinking that they sound like the Romani people, you're correct. The Romani people are thought to have originated in northern India, where the Kanjar people are, and the Kanjar language is linguistically related to the Roma language.
5: Now, did I tell you that my older sister decided to work for the Canadian government to do the census that's just happening right now?
7: No.
5: And she has all sorts of problem with getting information from people in their houses. So I can't imagine how hard it is to get information if they're one place one day and then up donkey carts and off they're gone. They do sound like the Romani, or as people call them, the gypsies, which is a kind of a derogatory term we shouldn't
7: use.
5: So we're going to say with Romani or Roma. And they face a lot of persecution. There's a lot of racism, you know, those dirty Roma kind of view when you talk to people in Eastern Europe and so on. Is that the same for the Kanjar?
7: It is absolutely the same for the Kanjar people. So during British colonial rule in India, the Kanjar were among the communities that were labeled under the Criminal Tribes Act. Yes. So the British government in India branded entire groups as these hereditary criminals. So they are just, you belong to that tribe, you're a criminal. And even now, people will call them the most despicable of all the people in India. The Kanjars, they have continued to earn this poor reputation among their peers by prostituting their women and engaging in a variety of other illegal and illicit activities. So their identity has been shaped by centuries of survival outside mainstream village society.
5: Yeah, you know, I'm not a psychologist, but I know there's a lot of studies about, you know, kids in school and the way you treat them. If you tell them that they're dumb and stupid and whatever, they believe it and it becomes a self-fulfilling prophecy. You take a whole community and you treat them as, what did you call them, hereditary
7: criminals?
5: Sorry, kid, you're a criminal. Oh, I am? Okay. So what does this translate then to in just daily life survival.
7: So many of the Kanjar settlements, they're located on the edges of villages or on the edges of urban cities. So there's not much infrastructure, sanitation, healthcare. All of that is very limited. The children often grow up with restricted access to schooling. So they are going to miss out on a lot just by virtue of where they are. But family and clan identity remain important. The marriages are usually arranged, and elders often help resolve disputes and preserve their traditional customs. So like the Romani people, oral traditions, music, dance, storytelling, they're all significant parts of their culture. And despite hardship, strong internal community ties, they often help the families survive these difficult economic conditions. Basically, they band together and support each other.
5: Mm-hmm. Now, one thing we often say here is God created these people in his image. He loves them. There's nothing wrong with their culture.
7: Mm-hmm.
5: We haven't talked about their religious beliefs at all. And that's really, as a missionary, that's all we care about. What do they believe about God, sin, and salvation? Music, dance, that's all fine.
7: Mm-hmm. Well, they generally practice a mixture of Hinduism, folk religion, and animism. So it's a whole mixture of things, hodgepodge of things, depending on what community they belong to. Many Kanjar also consult spiritual specialists, exorcists, fortune tellers, folk healers believed to possess power over spirits and curses. They have a big fear of evil spirits and unseen supernatural forces. And again, this makes me think of the Romani people.
5: Absolutely. Eastern European Romani. Yeah. So then they need to be shown grace. They need to be shown love. They need to be told and demonstrated that they are loved and valued. How? What do we do?
7: Well, in physical terms, they need improved access to stable housing, health care, education, sanitation, and long-term honest employment. But spiritually, most Kanjar will never have heard a clear presentation of the gospel. Because many communities are oral in culture and distrustful of outsiders, hey, they need oral Bible storytelling.
5: These are our people.
7: Audio scripture resources. They need patient discipleship. They need to see themselves in a new way in order to become a new people.
5: Yeah, let's pray for that now. Father, we just pray for the Kanjar. You love them. You've created them. You've given them a rich culture of dance and music. But, Lord, they've been treated with persecution and then looked down upon and despised. Help us as believers to make partnerships with people in India that can demonstrate your love for them and then communicate the gospel in a way that they can receive it through oral, through audio means. Help us to find the right partners to work with to reach the Kanjar with the good news of Jesus Christ. We pray this in Jesus' name.
7: So for more on people groups, check out joshuaproject.net. There you can sign up to receive an email every day on an unreached people group. And Joshua Project also has an app that you can download to your phone.
5: Well, friend, if you've been listening to the Mission Compass here week after week, you know that it is our goal to get you connected somewhere, somehow in the Great Commission. You are qualified to serve, and we're just trying to find your spot. So I'm really thrilled that this week, Reverend Dr. Yahara Gomez of Life-Giving Ministries joins us to see maybe, is this where you fit, your passions, interests, education? Maybe supporting Life-Giving Ministries, getting involved there? Yahara, great to have you here in studio.
8: Thank you for having me. I'm so excited.
5: Tell us about Life-Giving Ministries.
8: Yes, so Life-Giving Ministries is a charity, and I go across Canada and worldwide sharing the good news while also having projects where we help the vulnerable.
5: Just a couple weeks ago, we had another guest in that did work with widows in Kenya, and we kept on reciting from the book of James, you know, true religion is this, visiting the widow and the orphan. So it's the same thing. If we really love Jesus, we need to go visit and care for. So can people join you on one of these trips? Can they support it so that when you do go, you can hand some money to buy some food?
8: Yes, we believe in pray for us. We believe in you can give, you can come alongside of us. And if you go on our website, lifegivingministries.ca, you can check out all the different ways to get involved. But one of the opportunities that people have as well is that we have an educational ministry part of our charity that we sponsor 110 orphans in the Congo, where we actually send them to school, where we provide a uniform, where we provide a daily lunch for them and their sponsoring families in the Congo. And as you know, it is war-stricken. There's war right now. It's so much fighting. There's instability. And so we are launching every year. We do this around July, August to get them into school by September 1st with shoes, a backpack, uniform, a soap to wash their uniform, and stationery. And it also pays for the teachers
3: to teach them. And so we do that. Right now, we presently have about 30 fully sponsored orphans. And so we're trying to get the rest sponsored. And as well, we just also are in partnership with Erdo. Hopefully, they're going to be able to take on some of these orphans and Childcare Plus so that we can also start a secondary program where after high school, our graduates will be able to go and take a vocational training where it's like a hands-on learning program. And so for about 8 months, I'm working with the pastors there, because it's all in partnership with the local church, about how they can get a sewing program, an internship for mechanics, an internship for a business admin. And then that way, their graduates can start their own small businesses. And once they're up and running, they can help their other graduates. And yeah, so that's exciting for us.
5: Okay. So it's almost September. So you said you have 30 orphans sponsored for their schooling, uniforms, food, paying the teachers. What's the goal? How many more?
3: We need 70, 80.
5: About 80 more. Yeah. All right, friends. Here's the challenge. We can get involved today. LifeGivingMinistries.ca. You can sponsor a child in the DR Congo to get schooling. This isn't a handout. It is a hand up. Education means everything. Literacy, skills training, all of these things. And then you mentioned after high school, vocational training, sewing, business admin. Friends, this is something we can do to show love and care for the orphan, the widow, what Jesus commands us to do. And then, of course, all of this is wrapped up with the church. So they're going to get the gospel and just be fed, encouraged, evangelized, discipled. It doesn't get much better. LifeGivingMinistries.ca. You want to visit there now. If you're driving somewhere in the car, pull over. Make the gift today. We want to get those last 80 orphaned children in DR Congo supported so they can get to school. Yahara, this is tremendous. I really appreciate just the chance to visit. We talked a little about DR Congo. What about Guyana? You just mentioned a little bit, please. We haven't talked about Guyana yet.
3: So in Guyana, we were helping a village church where you have to take this really cool boat ride in a very dangerous kind of type of river and go to an island where there's no electricity, there is no running water. And so there's a church there that they run a program to feed and to help, you know, the children and the people. And they started building a church. But recently, we just found out that they have lost support from the people there in the village because they want a running church with electricity and water. And so a lot of people are stepping away from supporting. And so they are right now trying to pick up again some support on how can they rebuild that community? How can they get windows to cover and operating doors and washrooms? Yeah, so that's exciting. And so we help the pastors there as well in Bonasica. So in Bonasica, yeah.
5: And so then are you looking at people here in North America to help support that? Like, are we talking solar panels and stuff? Because I don't think they're going to be like, you know, run the wires from the street into the church or anything.
3: Yeah, that would be amazing. They definitely would benefit from that. Or even people going on the ground to help the people there. Yeah, that would be really exciting.
5: So some construction.
3: Yes.
5: Okay.
3: Yes.
5: All right.
3: Definitely. They would really appreciate it because even getting the material there is very hard.
5: Sure.
3: Because the one pastor, they were sponsored a little boat, but now they got a tugging material. That's very difficult.
5: Yeah.
3: Yeah. So I went there when my son Benji, he was 9 months old, and I took him with me on that crazy boat ride. And people were saying, "You're crazy. It's so dangerous." But I said, "Well, God's sending me. My husband's on board. So we're doing this." And he slept the whole way, and he's here to tell the story.
5: I'm sure he wasn't very much help that time, but
3: no.
5: maybe now it's been a few.
3: Yes.
5: So there's opportunity. We talked about giving towards sponsoring, but you need people that have a skill set to go and build. We talked about other trips that they can take with you. What other kind of people are you looking for to go with you to physically, practically support and help?
3: Yes. So in Belize, they are like so great at church planting, like constantly multiplying there. And so the bishop there or the pastor, he's always looking for people to come and help build the churches because he has a heart for that. And just getting teams there to actual physical construction, that is definitely what they're looking for. And they love the ladies if they can cook. I mean, you know, I'm not the best for that. But for those who like to cook, even if it's, you know, men, female, whatever, they appreciate that. And so they definitely, they love that. They also would love VBS's run when missionaries come. They're always looking for the opportunity to teach their children and to bring crafts and supplies because they don't have that. In Cuba as well, they are always looking for people like me. They love someone to preach the word, to do evangelistic outreach, to make an altar call, pray for the sick. But on top of that, they want people as well who can do VBS.
8: vacation Bible study or kids programs or anything for women's conferences and men's retreats, pastoral training.
5: Okay. So I know in the past, we've had a team that went down to Peru and they took the wordless bracelets, you know, the different colors, the black, the red, the gold, and so on, to explain the gospel. And they took that to the kids. So friends, if you've done that in your church, if you've done the VBS program, you're a volunteer in Sunday school, there's a place for you in the Great Commission down in Belize. Building, you just mentioned.
8: Yep.
5: Women's programs.
8: Yep.
5: What kind of thing do we need there?
8: So the women, they love, you know, their little care packages. So
5: okay.
8: We like to put in undergarments. We like to put in deodorant. We like to put in anything that would make them feel pretty.
5: Mm-hmm.
8: Those kind of things, jewelry, headbands. And we also, though, I probably didn't mention, we have an international Christmas drive.
5: Okay.
8: So every year we also do this where we love to help these countries when possible, depending on the funds, and actually provide a Christmas party for them, a gift for them, and a meal for them with meat, because a lot of them don't get meat, especially in the Congo. So yes, that's exciting as well.
5: And a lot of this adds dignity.
8: Yes.
5: I mean, if you are without and you're constantly struggling and someone comes in, you always feel lesser. This is just a way to give some dignity, show some love, mm-hmm. demonstrate the value. I mean, we are made in God's image and they need to know that too, and not just be told, but shown. So friends, there's all sorts of ways to get involved. So we got building, we got VBS programs, we got giving towards care packages, Christmas drive. I mean, are we missing anything yet? I mean, we're checking off the list here. I mean, this is all great stuff to just demonstrate God's love. So it's the voice in the hands of Christ.
8: Yes. And even if people are interested in teaching Bible courses
5: okay.
8: or theological courses at the Bible school, they would love that, because that's what I started with. I would take actual guest pastors and guest ministry leaders to teach for a weekend, an intensive course for the pastors there. And they would be so appreciative if someone would want to do that.
5: All right. So friends, if you want to get rid of your pastor, I mean, no. If you think your pastor is qualified and you want him or her to go and share the gospel somewhere, training other pastors. We've had other ministries come through here on the Mission Compass where they look for pastors with, you know, 5-10 years of experience. They've been through the tough stuff, the conflicts in the church, all doing life with people. Go share this with young pastors that are just starting out, that need training, that need not just the theology training, mm-hmm. the doctrinal training, but the practical. This is how you pastor a church. Here we go. LifeGivingMinistries.ca. Okay, we got pastors now. We got construction people. We got people that have done Sunday school VBS. Who else?
8: We need intercessors. So
5: okay.
8: People who have a heart for prayer. I am an intercessor, so I definitely identify with that. And sometimes that's how I started, just going with preachers when they would go out to preach somewhere or to guest speak somewhere. And they just needed someone to help them at the altar call or when people are called to the front, mm-hmm. and just pray with people if someone feels called to that. Because sometimes there are masses of people. Like I will do a crusade in the Congo and it's like hundreds, thousands of people. And we need people who know how to prayerfully give to others and under, you know, the anointing of the Holy Spirit, but also know the word, you know, how everything's done in order. That's definitely something as well, with wisdom and discernment. People who work in the prophetic or who move in the gifts of the Holy Spirit, everyone is welcome.
5: Fantastic. So I think we've removed all the excuses. All of those people that said, I'm not qualified, I can't do this. I think we've got them.
8: And even like cameraman
5: okay.
8: or people who are great with taking videos and pictures. You know, we always need that on our teams because I can't do it all. And some
5: yeah.
8: people aren't able. And it's nice for people who have that gift and can capture those wonderful ministry moments and be able to really show everyone what God is doing.
5: And two, we got to report back. I mean, the government wants to know where did the money go. Here it is. There's the conference. There's the things we brought the kids, the school supplies. All right. Anyone else? I'm sure we've got everybody now.
8: I think we do. And children are welcome. Families are welcome. All ages. We definitely want to make it family inclusive.
5: Okay. Now, your call, when we first started talking, your call was to the DR Congo.
8: Yeah.
5: And at the time, early 2000s, not safe. Even in the last year, we were trying to put a radio station in Bunia, and we couldn't go in because of the M23 rebels. There's still this activity going. Now we're doing a big project now because we want to get radios to people in the area because of the Ebola outbreak. And you're saying families are invited.
8: You know, when we trust the people on the ground and they take care of us and you work in partnership with the locals, because it's one thing what the government's going to say, it's one thing what the news is going to say, but it's another thing what the people on the ground know. And yeah, you know, at the right time, obviously not now, it's some instability, but at the right time, we definitely are going to be taking a team.
5: And hey, it's not like you're asking someone to do something you haven't done. You took a 9-month old
8: yep.
5: on a boat you know, into a into an island with no running water, no electricity, no infrastructure at all.
8: Yes, so, and we trust the parents. We trust that the parents know that their children are ready or not, and we trust that the parents will take care of their children. Like, we're not going to be babysitters. You will sign a liability form. you will sign your life away. But it's definitely, we want people who feel called to serve as a family. And I want my children to know, hey, look where you live in Canada. Like, we have right now some flooding in Niagara, and we were called into a state of emergency where we live. And I said, this is nothing. Like, I was in the Congo about 15 years ago in this one trip, 2014, where there was flooding and I saw cars being swept away with people and families dying. So we could tolerate a little of what's happening here.
5: But it's great to a legacy. Like, I know how much it meant when I was able to take one of my kids on a missions trip down to Haiti. You know, we play at church. You know, we go to church Sunday mornings, we sing our songs, we're done. But we don't exercise the gifts that God has given us. We don't go and see where there's a need, where there's unreached people that don't know the gospel, that are hungry for it. And so this is a great opportunity to be a disciple of your own children.
8: Amen. That's right.
5: All right. So we got videographers, we got Sunday school teachers, we got pastors to train, we got construction workers. LifeGivingMinistries.ca is where you want to go, friends, to get the whole story, to find out how to get involved. And if you cannot go, would you please prayerfully consider sponsoring one of these children, orphan child in DR Congo, to go to school? Again, it's a hand up, not a handout. You can go there, sponsor the mission. They have all the school supplies they need, that their teacher gets paid. Mm-hmm. They got a uniform. They can't go to school without a uniform. LifeGivingMinistries.ca. Yahara, thank you so much for joining us.
8: Thank you for having me. It's been a pleasure.
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9: I'm Ruth Kramer with Mission Network News. Israel and Turkey face off over Syria as the United States plays peacemaker. Israel bombed a Syrian airbase where it said Turkish troops were about to deploy. There weren't any casualties, but Nuna of Triumph at Mercy Lebanon says the intent was clear.
10: Turkey is planning to increase

0: scale hit the same area, followed by hundreds of aftershocks. A3's Robert Adair says it's triggering some difficult memories. A network of Japanese pastors trained by A3 is meeting the spiritual needs in the aftermath.
1: Christians are being naturally identified as the people of Jesus, and the way that their actions give integrity to the gospel allows them to speak into people's lives.
0: Pray that traumatized quake survivors will meet the Prince of Peace.
1: Please be praying that the people in Kumamoto would encounter Jesus in the midst of this disaster, whether that is through long-term friendships that local people have with Christians in their area or volunteers from the outside.
0: 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And together, the Great Commission happens. 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I'm Ruth Kramer.
2: Dad, guess what?
3: What?
2: You are going to be a grandfather.
3: That's great. Not too long ago, moments like this with my daughter would have been a challenge. It was a long road for me to find myself again after Vietnam. It was my neighbor Jim, another Vietnam veteran, who finally convinced me that I could still connect with my family and find that fulfilling life I'd lost. And I went for help down at the VA. If I can take that first step after almost 50 years, I know other veterans can too. Visit maketheconnection.net to find out more.
4: Ronnie and Anita Smith were serving as gospel workers in Libya when Ronnie was martyred for his faith. Here's Anita on whether it was worth it.
5: We wanted our lives really to glorify Jesus. I do remember Ronnie saying before that if he could only have one person turn to Jesus with his life, that it would have been worth it. I wanted the people that did the shooting to know that Jesus teaches us to love our enemies, and that's what causes people to come to know Jesus and to come to know what the gospel is.
0: Jesus never promised his followers an easy path. In fact, he told his disciples that the world would hate them. He sent them out as sheep among wolves. Jesus' words came true in the life of the apostles, and they're still coming true today in the lives of his followers around the world. 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
4: I'm Todd Nettleton. Thank you for spending time this week with us on the Voice of the Martyrs radio. 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Anita Smith is going to tell the story about how she and her family were called to Libya and how that calling required a high price. I talked with Anita during the Voice of the Martyrs Hearts of Fire virtual event. 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Ronnie and Anita and their infant child moved to Benghazi, Libya, right after an attack on the American consulate. Four Americans were killed in that attack. And I asked Anita what it was like to move to a place that must have seemed so dangerous.
5: The time really did seem like it was the perfect time, despite what was going on, the hardship that was going on in Libya, the civil war, the unrest. And we wanted to take God's love and the gospel to Libya, to Benghazi, because we knew that they just didn't know who Jesus is.
6: How much fear was there? It's obviously it's a dangerous place. These Americans have just been killed there. Mm-hmm. How did you wrestle through that? And how did God, again, kind of confirm, nope, this is where I want you to go?
5: At the time, I did have natural fears and I was worried, but I know for sure that we did have God's peace with us. As we were settling in there, there were definitely ups and downs of feeling that fear. The people that we met there, the Libyans, they were extremely welcoming and loving and very protective of us. So yes, there were times when they were telling us to stay indoors, we'll do your grocery shopping for you. I was scared and I did have the fear of kidnapping and of course death. Myself more than Ronnie. It wasn't something that was paralyzing though. We were still able to do our daily things that were the norm and still be able to visit our neighbors and enjoy our times with them. So it wasn't paralyzing. It was just something that

0: that was there that we would pray through.
1: I love Ronnie's Twitter bio, which is Libya's best friend. Mm-hmm. How did you live that out? What did that look like in your life there to go and try to be Libya's best friend?
0: So he was a high school chemistry teacher at the International School of Benghazi.
1: So the students there are speaking English, so right? So he's
0: Correct.
1: Teaching in English.
0: Correct.
1: But then obviously you're learning Arabic as well.
0: Yes. So we're learning Arabic, just conversational Arabic, from our neighbors who were getting to know us. And he would learn some Arabic from his students. But yes, since they spoke English very well. And they really loved him as a teacher. He was extremely smart and gifted and well educated in that role. But apart from that, just his personality and how he was able to connect with the students, it was really a special thing. Like they were really devastated when they heard of the news that he had passed away. And they gave him that name. I think it was like both of them kind of forming that name mm-hmm. on his Twitter. And they just enjoyed joking with him. They enjoyed his humor. And he was able to have not just school conversations with them, but just life conversations. The neighbors that we had, fortunately, they were parents with 5 kids. Some of the husbands did know English, so they made really good friendships with Ronnie. And the wives didn't know too much English, but they just loved that I tried to speak Arabic to them. Thursdays or Fridays, the women get together or the men get together for tea and a gathering. Just laughing, even though I didn't know all the conversations and all of the meanings, it was fun. You really felt their love. You felt being included. And they invited me to their weddings. And some of the younger generation that did speak English, they were able to translate. It really did work out that I was able to even talk about Jesus and talk about who he is to me. And yes, they also talk about Islam and Muhammad, and so it's in a respectful manner that we're able to engage in conversations. And then we can have conversations about our kids and just normal day-to-day conversations that normal people have. It wasn't some kind of extravagant lifestyle at all.
1: And the multi-generation families there, mm-hmm. it seems like they just kind of just brought you in. You're like part of the family now.
0: Yes. I mean, I remember a specific time where my immediate neighbor, her mother-in-law, so she's an elderly woman, and she wanted to walk me home in the dark. And I was like, you don't have to do that. She's like, no one's going to harm an elderly woman. I'm the one that's going to walk with you and walk you back to your home. That's how much they really looked out for us and really cared for us. I mean, she was probably in her 80s, and she was like locking arms with me. And then she walked home alone in the dark because she knew no one would harm her.
1: Obviously, you can't go to Libya and say, we're here to be missionaries. We're going to plant a church.
0: Right.
1: But you're there to advance the gospel. Mm-hmm. You want to tell people about Jesus. How did you do that? Or how did you try to steer some of those conversations into spiritual things?
0: It was easy to speak to the Libyans and just tell them we believe that God wanted us to move here. We wanted to show you what love that we know is from Jesus, his peace. We are a child of God. And so we are just going to live our life out. And we wanted to do that in a place that didn't know Jesus and didn't know his extravagant love, his gospel.
1: Let's talk about the day in December of 2013. Mm-hmm. You and your son had come back early for Christmas. Ronnie was finishing out the semester and then he was going to come for Christmas too. Talk me through that day and how you found out about what had happened.
0: So I received a call from the Libyan family that we're very close with. They FaceTimed or Skyped with me. It was very out of the ordinary to receive a Skype call from them at 9 in the morning. And the grandmother, who doesn't speak any English, she was just crying because she loves us. And through tears, they were telling me, oh, we're so very sorry, Ronnie has died. And they were crying, and I was in complete shock.
1: What did you hear had happened mm-hmm. in Libya with Ronnie?
0: So he was jogging in our neighborhood. It was daylight. It was about 11 or 11:15 a.m. Benghazi time. And he was followed by a black Jeep. And supposedly there was a witness who heard some conversations that went on between the men in the Jeep, about four of them, with Ronnie. So he saw the Jeep suspiciously slow and going towards Ronnie, stopped, had a conversation, then they went around. And then he saw that Ronnie was jogging and turned a corner and that the Jeep came back. And then he heard immediately the gunshots.
1: Obviously, you're in shock. Mm-hmm. You're in incredible grief. Mm-hmm. How did Jesus show up? How did God show up in that situation?
0: Ronnie's family, out of state and in state, just rushed to my house that day. Our church in Texas, same day, a group of them came and loved on me and wanted to care for me, wanted to pray with me. So all of that was very present.
1: It's like the body of Christ, really being the body of Christ, literally putting Christ's arms around you. One of the things in your story that really amazes people and amazes me, quite frankly, is just a few days later, you're on national television forgiving the people who killed Ronnie, talking about how much you still love Libya, love the people of Libya. I was with, not very long ago, a person whose husband was martyred in the Middle East, and she talked about it taking 5 years to come to the point of being able to say, I forgive those evil men who killed my husband. You got there in 5 days. How did that happen? Kind of talk me through how you came to that point of saying, I'm not going to hate those people. I forgive them.
0: We wanted our lives really to glorify Jesus. We only have one life here. Yes, we make a lot of mistakes, and we have the opportunity and the grace to ask for forgiveness, but we wanted our lives to be known that we love Jesus. And I do remember Ronnie saying before that if he could only have one person turn to Jesus with his life, that it would have been worth it. And I wanted the people that did the shooting to know that Jesus is different. Jesus is a God that loves people who make mistakes and who do crime, and it's not okay what they did at all. That doesn't mean that they're freed from the consequences of it, but that Jesus teaches us to love our enemies, and that's what causes people to come to know Jesus and to come to know what the gospel is. And I've never been in a situation where someone has sinned against me to that degree where it's been hard to forgive somebody. And I just really wanted them to know this is a horrific thing that you've done, but look at the extravagant thing that Jesus has done. And you can't beat us down. You can't beat me down.
1: Is it something that you kind of said, Lord, I'm going to need your help. I need to forgive these people? Or did God just kind of give that to you and it just kind of welled up within you?
0: Honestly, I do believe that this was something that God gave me, because I did want to show them that this is what Jesus, what he lives for. I mean, we're all his enemies, and he wants us to know that he loves us. And there is no other message or faith that shows that you love your enemies and you forgive your enemies, except for Jesus.
1: You can watch those videos on YouTube of those interviews that you did. And we're talking major national media figures. And they didn't know what to do with you when you said, I still love the Libyan people. I forgive the... They're just like, they had no idea how to respond to you.
0: I mean, I was very open about it. I was very open telling them that... Because I do love the Libyan people that I knew. It wasn't a hatred towards them at all. They hated this. They were angry about it. They were crying about it. They didn't want any of this to happen. They didn't want it to happen on Libyan soil. And so whenever the newscaster was saying, well, how can you still love them? I was in their living rooms, and that's not what they wanted for anybody and not for us. And as far as the attackers, it's not an excuse to say that they're lost and that's why they did it, because that's completely wrong for them to have done this. But that's the gospel message, is to love people and to show them the grace that I know is from Jesus. All of the hurt and anger that I have over the years, my struggle has been with God. I mean, he showers me with love and grace, but it's not towards the attackers.
1: How do those wrestling matches go? Is it you coming to God and saying, how could you let this happen? My husband was killed. Mm-hmm. My son doesn't have a father now.
0: Yeah, just as the days pass and the months pass, and my son was 2 at the time, he's now 11. He doesn't remember a lot of that. And now it's like a different stage of grief because now he's 10, 11. So he has a memory of just videos or pictures, but not like a real representation, unfortunately. So my son, he plays hockey and tennis, for example, and he knows his father really loved those sports, so he wishes that he could enjoy those things with him. He does ask, what would my dad have enjoyed, or did he ever enjoy this sport or do this sort of things? In some ways, he doesn't know what to ask either. So
1: just kind of wants to know what his dad was like.
0: Yes. Oh. It's like this short time that we were there that completely turned our world upside down for the rest of our lives. I just ask God, and then he does comfort me. And whenever I read the Bible, you know, our sufferings here are for a short time compared to the eternal weight that we will receive of glory of being with Jesus. And I knew all this going in. Ronnie and I, we talked a lot about suffering. We spoke with other people that had gone through some suffering, and just the whole gospel is you pick up your cross, and if you are a disciple, it's not a matter of if you will suffer, it's when.
1: How does God respond in those times to remind you of his grace and to remind you, I'm the husband of the widow?
0: It's definitely through friends and family. They have showered me with love, have always pointed me towards God, his comfort, and it's just them coming alongside me, being able to walk through the pain with me, understanding that, you know, I'm not in your shoes, but this isn't easy, and we're not going to say that it's okay. And Jesus knows that. A really powerful message that I remember was when Jesus was on the cross, he had 7 sayings, and one was to John saying to take care of his mom, who is a widow. And there's just so much love that Jesus has to say, the Bible has to say about widows and orphans. It's evident, and he's such a personal God that understands the pain that I went through and am going through.
1: We heard a story just in the last couple weeks, actually, of a Libyan brother who was inspired to accept Christ, reading your testimony on Facebook after Ronnie was killed. What does that do for you that God used that to see a Libyan won to the kingdom?
0: It's really powerful for me to hear those stories because I do feel at times, you know, we lived in Libya for that short period of time. What dent have we made to show who Jesus is? I mean, yes, I was able to speak on the news, but it's almost like it's the next news story. So that's forgotten, and then years pass. So it's very special to me to hear when a Libyan has come in contact with what I said and pointing them to Jesus. And I know for sure when Jesus comes back, he says, people of all tongues, of all nations will be at the throne, and they will be there from Libya.
1: Amen.
0: They will. And someone had encouraged me, telling me, Anita, there has not been big opportunities for people to be able to tell the Libyan people about Jesus. You were on the news. You were speaking in their language, in their native tongue, telling them that you forgive them because Jesus says to forgive your enemies, and people are going to know that. And I don't want the glory for myself. I really don't. And so he was just trying to encourage me that, you know, even when I'm not here, there's going to be that story. Maybe I won't have the name. That's okay that it's not Anita, but that this is what was told in the Libyan language.
1: And we should say, we mentioned the media interviews here in the States in English, but you also did that in Arabic on Al Jazeera, broadcast mm-hmm. all over the Middle East. I think about Ronnie saying, if we could reach one Libyan, mm-hmm. you reached millions, thousands at least, tens of thousands. It's interesting how God has taken your sacrifice and Ronnie's sacrifice mm-hmm. and totally used it in the kingdom.
0: Yeah, and it's a way that I would have never probably even had guessed.
1: One of the things that God used in yours and Ronnie's life was a sermon by John Piper mm-hmm. about giving all for missions. After Ronnie was killed, John Piper wrote an article about how that weighed on him, like something he had said had mm-hmm. led this young family to go and this man had laid down his life. Richard Wurmbrand famously said, if you don't want any more martyrs, please don't give us any more money because we're going to send more Bibles and there's going to be more people come to Christ and some of those people are going to be killed. So if that makes you uncomfortable, you know, please mm-hmm. don't give. We're asking people, we're telling people, do give, mm-hmm. do send more Bibles, do send more people to share the gospel. And we understand there's going to be more Anitas, there's going to be more Ronnies. Talk to us about, I mean, why we should still, even knowing that people are going to suffer because of God, because mm-hmm. of His Word.
0: Being a Christian, it is a joy. And at the same time, that joy is with pain. I mean, the Bible gives us different examples of a woman going through labor. It is painful, but she gets the joy of her infant in her arms. And so walking with Christ is a joy. You get to see people who didn't know Jesus, and then they turn to Jesus. Or you get to pray alongside people that are in pain or who are suffering. And Paul tells us in Philippians that the gospel is a gift, and so is suffering for His sake. And
1: that's a gift none of us want.
0: Right, it's not. And I remember having a conversation with Ronnie saying that we need to pray that we will endure suffering, and it's not an optional thing. And it could be different for anybody. It doesn't mean everybody is going to die a martyr's death. It's so important to still provide the resources to send people to areas that people don't know Jesus, to get those Bibles out there. Yes, there will be deaths involved. There are so many right now as we're speaking that I don't know who's imprisoned, but we have to come alongside those people and those small groups of new churches to encourage them and to pray for them and to hear their stories so that we could know who they are.
1: And when there are deaths, when there are sacrifices, we need to be ready to be the body of Christ and come alongside those who are left behind.
0: Yes, it's a gift to be able to come alongside someone, just as I knew that they showered me with love and with prayers and with resources and gifts. My son and I, we wouldn't have been able to do what we did in terms of just surviving the day-to-day without their support.
1: One of the things that we're doing this evening is we're challenging people to pray for widows, especially widows of Christian martyrs. Are there some specific things that you would remind, maybe things that most of us wouldn't think of, that we can encourage people to pray for the widows of Christian martyrs around the world?
0: To remind them that their life and their sacrifice is for Jesus. And another thing would be to be mindful that even if it happened 2 months ago, 2 years ago, or 10 years ago, the hurt is still there. Every day they miss that person, they miss their husband, to remember that, you know, their pain is still there and their sorrow. It's just on a different way of being able to manage it.
1: Mm-hmm. Anita, thank you so much for sharing with us. Thank you for being very real and very raw. And we honor you, we honor Ronnie, and we honor your sacrifice. So thank you so much.
0: Thank you very much. I mean, during my early stages of becoming a Christian, so in my early to mid-20s, I don't know how it happened, but I was receiving the Voice of the Martyr subscription, and I was just shocked that there were places where people were being persecuted. I didn't understand persecution and suffering for the gospel. And I read Richard's early book, and I was amazed by it, and it's always stuck with me. And then I would have never guessed 20 years later that I would be a part of anything with Voice of the Martyrs. So that I'm able to give my testimony to encourage others. If you ask me in my early 20s, would I ever want to? I don't know, that's scary. But this is how it's come about, and I hope that God can use my life and Ronnie's life and now our son's life to continue to point people to Jesus.
1: Anita Smith has been reminding us how much we have been forgiven by Jesus. And she's told us a riveting story about the ability that each of us have to forgive others, not through our own power, but through the power of the Holy Spirit. Anita and I talked during the Voice of the Martyrs Hearts of Fire virtual event. 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And in the show notes this week, we'll give you a link to watch the entire Hearts of Fire virtual event. 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
4: The Upside Down Prayer List. We continue on that subject today. Hi, I'm Dave Zanotti, and this is The Public Square. Thanks for joining us on The Public Square today, where we talk about things that matter, ideas that matter, on the question of how shall we then live? As people of faith, what are our responsibilities to love God with all of our heart, soul, mind, and strength, and to love our neighbors as we love ourselves? Well, surely you can't be involved in loving your neighbor and not care about whether or not your neighbor has heat or lights or power or the garbage picked up on time or their kids being conducted safely to school or what their kids are learning in school, right? I mean, those are things that impact people every single day. I mean, if there's someone that's got a need in the neighborhood, you might bring a meal, you might say a prayer, you might offer a kind word. Well, isn't that where charity begins? We've been told it begins at home. Well, shouldn't our prayers begin for our elected officials that are closest to home? Shouldn't I be as concerned about who's on my local school board as I am who sits in the White House? Now, I'm suggesting that we pray for all of them. What I'm confessing is that I was always praying from what I perceived to be the top down in regards to the order of priority, when in reality, when you look at the way our government works and we look at who provides the most services, the pyramid is exactly upside down. The people who serve closest to home do the most with the least for all of us. And so I've decided to change the way I pray. And when I started to change the way I pray, I started to have to fill names in on the blanks, and I started to have to think about what these folks are doing and what meetings they attend and what budgets they handle and what responsibilities they have. And it's changed my whole way of looking at how to pray. Bottom up. Where the change really happens. When we come back, we'll continue this conversation on prayers. Upside down, right side up, right one, good ones, recommended ones. Does prayer change things?
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4: Okay, it's not that I've failed to be a local government guy. No, it's just that I got caught up in the tornado, the tidal wave, the epicenter of national politics. It happens. Let's talk about it today. Hi, I'm Dave Zanotti, and we're visiting on the Public Square. I hear this all the time. And in fact, we sort of preach it and teach it and preach it and teach it and then sometimes forget it. I mentioned to you earlier this week, I was praying upside down. I was praying from the White House down to the school board. I've decided to start praying from the school board to the White House. Because in matter of importance, it's far more important what happens between here and, let's just say, my governor's office than it is from the governor's office to the White House. Now, in the midst of a world war, it's a little different. There's a lot more emphasis on the top of the paradigm. I get it. Or in a huge national emergency, I get it. But even in those moments, what happens at every single level is important. And if we rate what's most important to God, which usually comes out to be the children, yes, Matthew 18, then local school boards and who's in the classroom and how those schools are being funded and who's in the legislature and who's in the county commissioner's offices and who's on the library boards, that could end up being a whole lot more important to God than the next presidential election. So when we order our priorities according to the Bible and the ethic of loving our neighbor as we love ourselves, there's a lot more to pray for, a lot more to think about, and a lot more opportunities to serve and to serve more effectively. I can tell you after almost 50 years of an organization and public policy that we've had the privilege to serve in, most of what happens that really matters happens from the bottom up. Maybe we should pray that way. This is Dave Zanotti on the Public Square. Thanks for listening.
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0: Good evening, everyone. Welcome to Flashpoint. I'm Gene Bade. Boy, I'm glad you're here. Glad you're here with my friends. We're going to talk about what's happening in the news spiritually, physically, and governmentally. I don't know if that really works, but anyway, that's what we're going to talk about tonight. We're going to hit it all. So listen, you need to go share this on all your social media outlets. Share this program with weird uncles and aunts that are a little bit liberal. You might be surprised at how they turn when they hear the truth. 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That's where all of our event registration is at. Of course, the latest information and news, signups, and event possible future events like the Israel tour that we want to hear. If there's enough people interested in going to Israel with us, go sign up on that, and you'll be the first ones to know about next year's Israel tour. I'm feeling really good. I think we're going to be able to do it. I mean, a lot of you have reached out that since you're interested, we're looking at sometime next year around Easter. So it may not be right on Easter, but we're looking around that time. So I'd love to, if you're interested, go on the website, sign up. If you want more information, you'll be the first to get the latest as it happens. All right, let me welcome my panel tonight. Again, back with us, Pastor Hank Kuhneman, Rick Green, and Lance Wallnow. Lance, I think you need to go to Israel with Flashpoint next year.
1: Yes, it's not a bad idea, Gene. With your sense of impeccable timing, I'm sure we'll hit a war just as it erupts.
0: Well, you know, it's a talent. We'll be there to cover it.
2: Yeah.
0: And I'm sending you to the front lines.
1: I know that. That's a fact.
3: Hey, all right. Lance has been to Israel. I mean, he's walked where Jesus walked, slept where Peter slept, and even probably swam where John the Baptist baptized. I want to go to Israel. I've never been there, Gene. Every time I've come to Lance's Point, something happened in the government where I couldn't go. So, Lance, you need to go. This would be a great opportunity to be.
1: All right, I think it's a great idea. Let's just do it. We'll do the Israel trip. That'll be a lot of fun.
0: Yeah. Rick Green.
1: I got relatives there. We'll go to there for dinner.
0: There sounds good.
2: Okay, there you go.
4: Yeah, I'm Rick in Hank's boat, man. I've never been. Always wanted to go. Had three or four trips planned and canceled. Was going to go with the Bartons last year or year before last. And yeah, same thing, man. I would love to go, and nothing better than the whole Flashpoint Army going with us. We'd have a great time.
0: Well, we're working on that. Kurt is busy working on the details, and we'll get that to you just as soon as he gives us some dates that we can work on. We'll get that right, Kurt, because you're okay. He's looking at me weird over there. Anyway, so we're going to get all that to you, so make sure you go sign up for more of the latest information. All right, let's get right into what's been happening. Last night we talked about a lot of stuff happening, like China and ways things are happening there. But let's start with some new information. Watch this.
5: The Trump administration is warning there could be more arrests after three House Democrats attempted to push through ICE agents and enter a New Jersey immigration detention center on Friday.
6: Get your hands off of her.
5: Worth mentioning, those lawmakers have oversight capacity. DHS had said, hey, you know, we would have let them in with proper channels. But instead, you saw that play out. Those Democrats, though, they're insisting they are the victims. They didn't do any pushing and shoving, they insist.
0: No, not at all. Lance, come on. They were just trying to be good citizens.
1: Yeah, you could see those guys. They're like, parents at Christmas Eve looking for Elmo or something. Here's the deal. The Democrats are engaging in desperate performative theatrics because what they're doing now, they have nothing other than their lawless judges and the liberal appointed justices. It's the only defense they've got. They don't have any power until the midterms. So you can expect more of these bizarre signs that remember, the Democrats were told their strategy is act like you're putting up a resistance. Because Trump is everywhere. He's ubiquitous. He's like a multi-cyclone, event So they're having to do this performance politics. And I don't think it plays well with the average American. It just juices up the radical base.
0: It sure does. You know, it seems a lot of theater, Rick. What do you think? You agree with that?
4: No, I don't know that I've ever disagreed with Lance like this before. I mean, I think I'm going to channel Kamala Harris here. I think this was worse than January 6th, worse than 9/11, maybe worse than Pearl Harbor and any other event in the history of mankind. It's a threat to democracy. It's insurrection. We need the FBI to raid the homes of everyone that was there at about 4 in the morning and then put them in solitary confinement for about 3 years. I mean, if Republicans had done what they just did, that's what you'd be hearing right now from the Democrats. It would be the end of the world. The whole country's going to fall apart. I mean, no, I think Lance nailed it. And it is performative. It is theatrics. But, you know, I didn't used to be like this. But after all we've been through for the last 4 years, I hope the DOJ and Trump throws the book at them. I hope they go in and say, look, that one particular lady, she literally assaulted that, officer. So, I mean, turnabout's fair play. It's time to give them a little dose of their own medicine in this situation, in my opinion.
0: All right, Pastor Hank, I need to go full circle here. What do you think?
3: Well, yeah, well, you know, again, the lady that's crying out, you know, that she was assaulted, again, it's always about the victim. And what they don't realize is they're, you know, obstructing, you know, law enforcement through lawlessness. They don't realize the true victims have been us, the American people, that have had to tolerate this kind of loony open borders and criminals coming in and such. But I also think it is something that one time on the show Lance had mentioned about the spiritual component that's going on over our country. And it reminds me of Mark 5 when Jesus said, hey, let's go to the other side. Well, the demons heard it and stirred up a man that was about to be cast out of the border, so to speak. The demons in him were going to be cast out. Well, what did he do? He threw himself on the ground and created a scene because he knew that the demons knew their time was up. And I think it's not just the people, but it's the demonic spirits that know that their time is up, so to speak, in this country, that there is a great exposure, but there is also God coming with his righteousness and justice that is dealing with principalities and powers and those in human form that are cooperating with them. It's time for justice and righteousness.
0: So, Pastor Hank, how do we pray? How do we pray towards that? Because that's a Lance Wallnau question.
3: That's a Lance Wallnau.
0: All right, Lance Wallnau. I'll go to Lance.
1: Well, I think what Hank said is really interesting. I did my show today on Mark 5. It's very prophetic of him. And what I noticed is when the disciples were crossing over, they ran into a supernatural storm. You know, it's supernatural or demonic because Jesus rebuked the wind.
0: That's true.
1: And then he spoke to the ocean. The spirit realm is trying to stir up a storm to sink Trump's administration. And what we have to do is we have to learn how to rebuke that and then speak to the natural part. The danger is if we rebuke the people, they become even more manic. But we have to deal with the spirit realm. But honestly, Gene, this is a teachable moment. Because when they arrived on the Gadarene territory, the man who was possessed manifested. So Trump has endured the storm of the powers of the air. They've been essentially rebuked. But now you're seeing the manifestation from the Tesla destruction to Portland. You'll still catch the news there. You're going to see in Newark, New Jersey, you're going to see regional episodes of demonic manifestation where the strongholds have been the most concentrated. I mean, I'm not being goofy here. As soon as Jesus cast the demon out of the Gadarene demoniac, the people came and begged him to leave the territory. So you have three levels of territorial manifestation when God is acting. So I would say that the believers, we're building this mail list for believers. Those believers that are in the states where these things are happening, like Newark, New Jersey, or wherever.
3: Oh, come on.
1: I really think we need to get behind them and agree with them that righteousness is coming to their state, because that's the only way you could deal with these strongholds is to go into the strong man's house.
0: That's right. And that's why that graphic right there, fparmy.com/war room, because we want you to join us in prayer as we combat this. You know, we say it's not just a cute saying, you know, that this is not a political problem. Donald Trump is not going to save the free world. He's doing a great job at what he's doing. but he is not the answer. And neither is Ron DeSantis or anybody else. They're not the answer. However, we do know it's a spiritual problem. And as long as we understand that is the battleground that we are called to fight on, we understand our duty in the war room. So that's why we're coming together and praying. So if you want to be part of that prayer community, go to fparmy.com/war room. Over, I believe we're probably over 10,000 by now strong that have signed up. We're on our way to 100,000 believers to sign up and be a part of that. But Rick, I mean, you've been in government office before. It really is a spiritual battlefield that you walked into, wasn't it?
4: Yeah, you know, my pastor says it almost every Sunday, man. It's not a political problem. It's a spiritual problem. All of these things, whether we look at our political realm, we look at our entertainment, we look at the education system, they're all downstream from us not discipling well. So if we get the spiritual part right, if we break those strongholds, if we actually give people the freedom, not only to salvation, but freedom here on earth to walk in God's blessings and live out the Bible, then they become good citizens and it produces a good society. So all of those, that's why it really is spiritual first. It doesn't mean we, you know, stay away from those arenas, which I think is what the church did for a long time. We thought spiritual problems, so that means it doesn't apply in this physical realm out here, instead of seeing God being the Lord of everything. The earth is the Lord's and the fullness thereof. So if we get it right, if we get that balance right, where we absolutely hit the spiritual, but then we walk it out in the physical, in our communities, in our states, in our nations, that's when the nation is blessed.
0: Yeah, amen. Good word. All right, let me show you this clip. This is New York Representative Mike Lawyer. Listen to what he had to say about don't interfere. Watch.
7: None of us, especially as members of Congress, should be engaged in any type of physical altercation with law enforcement officials. And in the video, you certainly saw at points members of Congress engaged in a physical altercation with law enforcement officials. And that is just unacceptable. No matter what the situation is, if the mayor was being arrested at that moment, you don't interfere with that. You allow the process to play itself out as we would expect every American citizen or anyone here in this country to abide by a law enforcement order.
0: You would expect people to abide by law enforcement, but we know it's usually one-sided. Like we said earlier, if the tables have been turned, Lance, we'd be talking about a much different scenario tonight.
3: Yeah, that's right.
0: Than what we're dealing with.
1: Well, you asked a valid question before, how do we pray? And so I think sometimes there's certain verses in the Bible that fit a certain timing. And where we are now is 2 Timothy chapter 3, verses 8 and 9. Jannies and Jambres were people that had political status, and they withstood the one that God had anointed for an assignment. That was Moses. And Paul, reaching back, said, I'm going to apply that piece of courtroom theatrics when Moses confronted them to this moment now. And I think 2,000 years later, we could say, and here's the quote, they will not get very far because, as in the case of Jannes and Jambres, their folly will be evident to everyone. So what's happening now over time is you're seeing the lockdowns, the COVID mandate, the vaccinations, the masking. It's becoming really discredited the more time. January 6th, more and more discredited over time. And so we need to pray, and I pray in Jesus' name, that at this time in American history, when God is moving by mercy to restore us, that that these actions of those that are defiant and rebellious, the judges, the students, the elected officials who are rebelling against God's law will be exposed and their folly will become evident to everyone. May the veil come back and may people, as it's pulled back, may people see clearly that this is foolish and unjustified and lawless behavior. And may it even boomerang upon them. In Jesus' name.
3: Thank you, Lord.
0: Amen.
4: Amen.
0: Amen.
4: Amen.
0: Amen. So many.
4: Yeah.
0: So many things that we need to stand together on. Thank you for praying, Lance. We're going to continue to stand together on all of this. We're going to keep rotating that graphic there, fparmy.com/war room, because we want you to sign up and be a part of the prayer army. So let's move along, though. I want to show you this tweet from the libs of TikTok. Writes, group of woke, now listen to this, will probably frustrate many of us. Group of woke faith leaders are actively blocking the entrance to the Delaney Hall ICE Detention Center in New Jersey. The same facility that Democrat leaders tried to break into, you just saw the video, interfering with immigration enforcement is a crime. Look at them there. This is, Rick, this is what we stand up against. You know, we're talking about woke Jesus, woke pastors, woke faith leaders. This is why we must stand up higher. And they're standing arm in arm. This is infuriating, but this is what goes back to what Lance was saying. There's this idea that we've got, let's make a theater, do anything to get the news cycle off of Trump and on to something. He must be doing something wrong. I'm sure he's responsible for this. What do you think, Rick?
4: Honestly, it's pathetic. I'm looking at that and I'm going, you know, in their rainbow LGBTQ supporting, clergy. It's pathetic. They're trying so hard. They want that moment, right? They all of those types of folks. They want to have that MLK, locked right. arms with the Catholic priest and the pastor and others, and they don't want to be. This is the problem. Most of those people, they don't want to be the white church in the 60s that didn't come alongside MLK when he asked for help with his letter from the Birmingham jail. They don't want to be that. So much so that they go so far to the other side that they do these anti-biblical positions. I mean, almost everything that they're championing an anti-biblical position, and they're trying to wrap it in Jesus. They're trying to wrap it in the Bible. So to your point, that's why we have to stand up to speak truth so that there's clarity in the church, so that people that are trying to be discipled are trying to disciple. They know what's right and wrong biblically. They know how to apply it to immigration, apply it to abortion, apply it to marriage, all these things.
3: Right.
4: And honestly, if a pastor's not hitting the cultural issues and not almost providing the news in the first 5 or 10 minutes of their sermon each week, Flashpoint obviously provides it, but I mean, a lot of people in the church they don't necessarily watch it. So I would just call out to all the pastors that are watching, take advantage of that opportunity to be the mouthpiece for the Lord that applies scripture to everything in life so that these, I'm sorry I said pathetic, but it really does look pathetic, so that these charlatans, in my opinion, are not able to mislead the body of Christ.
0: So I so agree. And listen, we need to understand what we're dealing with. And this goes back to, this is a spiritual battle. This isn't just we're not against any people, so to speak. We're against their stupid behavior. But this is pathetic. Pastor Hank, your thoughts?
3: Well, when I saw that clip, the first thing that kind of it reminded me of, remember the mysterious pallets of bricks that appeared. And then the, quote, supposed masses that were anti-Trump gatherings, and they were, these people, they didn't know what they were gathering for. And I asked, the question, are these people being paid once again by the same mysterious people, because to Lance's point, I think they're being paid or they're on purpose trying to create havoc. Yes, it's spiritual, but it's also it's a planned thing, but here's what it reminds me of. The fact that they're woke. Jesus said something in Matthew 11. He said, what do we liken or compare this generation? He said, it's like a reed that bends in the wind. Well, that's what woke does, unfortunately, to Rick's point. Pastors really do need to stand up to Rick's point and address certain issues because it's causing their congregation, if they don't, to bend towards the trend. And then Jesus said, what do you liken this generation? It's like a king who sits, in his palace in soft linen. Is that what you want? And then he circled back around and began to compare and say the standard is John the Baptist that stood up and began to oppose. And I'll say this last thing. I think what needs to happen is a hard message needs to be sent. Because I grew up, Gene, in an hour and a day of honor. You didn't do this kind of stuff, whether you agreed or you didn't. You had to show honor to those that were in authority. And I think a hard message needs to come back to some in America like those people.
0: I think you're right. Hey, go ahead, Rick.
4: Well, I should have said this a while ago because I want to make sure our viewers remember what they're standing for. They're standing against Donald Trump taking rapists and murderers and gang members and other
3: right.
4: people that came illegally and are not contributing good things to our country. They're actually standing to prevent him from removing those people from our country. So, you know, while you can stand there and look like you're protecting the downtrodden, that's not who these people are protecting. They're trying to protect these criminals from being removed from our nation. So if we keep that in mind, I think what Lance and Hank have talked about, how it's going to be uncovered and how their foolishness and all of that is not going to work. I think that Donald Trump's position will win. We just have to keep reminding people what it is that he's doing and what the Democrat Party is championing, the criminals. That's literally what they're championing.
0: All right, Lance, let me show you this. Charlie Kirk post, April of 2024 under Joe Biden, 68,000 illegals were released into America. In April of 2025, 5 were released into America. The invasion is over. We didn't need a new bill. We needed a new president. This is definitely part of the answer, Lance, but we've got so much further to go.
1: Well, look, the reason why they want to have those 10 million illegals here, the reason why they are locking arms right now, this performance of defiance against the deportation, the reason why the Supreme Court's going to have to make a decision on this very soon, and if you really want to get to some saber rattling, the suspension of habeas corpus and the presidential, you can talk to Rick for a minute about the times in our government from Andrew Jackson to Lincoln, et cetera, when we had this, when the president had to basically strong arm the Supreme Court into alignment with policy. I'm not saying we're there today, but I'm telling you something. The Democrats want socialist Marxism. They want the meltdown of America. They want a Venezuela in America. Now, they don't realize this. This is the form. This is the species of idiocy that is on our college campus. You're rooting for Hamas, but you have no idea what it's like living in Gaza with Hamas as your landlord. So they want those 10 millions legally. You know why? That's 10 million votes. When you win an election by 180,000 votes in 5 swing states, you eradicate democracy or the representative republic with 10 million that are flooded into the zone and all promised government services for free if they only vote socialist. This is the dangerous game the left is playing. Donald Trump can't even get gang members out because they're running the clock out, hoping in midterms they can block him and then start to work the impeachment clock on it.
0: Right.
1: So we're living in a time where we have to be I'm joyful over everything Trump is doing, but I'm joyful with the realization that we're dealing with it's like the lions that were in the den with Daniel. Yeah. You know, they're so frustrated because God's got their mouths muzzled. They want to bite so bad, but they can't. So I'm keeping them, making sure that muzzle is on them.
0: That's so true. You know, and this is, you know, back to the woke pastors and minister leaders that were out there by the ice fence. Yeah, I don't know of one pastor, and maybe you guys do, that didn't stand up for not being woke or stand up for the truth and didn't immediately lose people, but immediately gain much more people. People are looking for truth. Pastor Hank, people are looking for truth.
3: Sure.
0: And honestly, we live in a time and a season that if you're not getting the truth from your church, go find another church. Yeah. There's no other option.
3: No, there's no other option. And you know, Gene, what's amazing about what you just said is, you know, the Bible says to pastors that we're to know the state of our flock. You know, when we're getting beat up by, you know, cancel culture, changing pronouns, woke, okay, the people out there that we pastor, we need to know the state of what they're dealing with, and we need to equip them. That's what a true pastor is to do, to equip the saints, to do the work of the ministry. Also, it says you're to watch over the flock by night. That's what the shepherds were doing when Jesus appeared. We need to do it again. But I noticed something in our church, and I was just kind of sitting back because our church really grew over the last 4 years. I mean, it exploded. And I thought, well, when the election comes, you know, back in November, what's the attendance going to look like? You know what, Gene? It's still growing. To your point, people want truth. And lastly, I want to just say this, you know, I believe that there is something that God is doing. We cannot forget the God factor. The Lord prophesied a hilarious prophecy once. He said, I am coming as a positive irritant like I did to the Philistines when I gave them, the scripture says, you know, hemorrhoids in their hinder parts. And I think that's what's happening to these liberals, the media. It's why you're seeing these people act crazy. The God factor, God's being a positive irritant, and he's also restraining. We're seeing what restraint looks like. I'm looking at Lance's bookshelves. I haven't seen one of those books fall. I haven't seen a paper fall on the floor. And I'm just amazed at how everything's just right there. Okay, anyway, I'm just amused every time he talks, the wisdom that comes out of him. And I'm looking and going, now I know where it's at. But I'm waiting for
0: it's all on Lance's bookshelf. It's all on his bookshelf.
3: It's all on his bookshelf.
1: It's a giant picture of a bookshelf, Gene. So
0: it's a mural. Got it. Got it. All right. Let me go to this right before the break. In case you didn't know what happened, we had a little issue with air traffic control. Watch.
8: Over the last 4 years, the last administration, they knew this was a problem. And by the way, during COVID, when people weren't flying, that was a perfect time to fix these problems. But again, they got $1.2 trillion for infrastructure, and virtually none of it went to fix the biggest American infrastructure problem that we have, which is our air traffic control system. And so what you see in Newark, we're going to have to fix. We're going to move fast, but we're going to do it right. My concern is that we could see other situations like this around the country because the system is old. It's old. And we are fighting to make sure we work with Congress, get the money, and begin this build of a brand new system as quickly as possible.
0: All right, so that was Secretary Sean Duffy. But Rick, when you see this, why wasn't there? I mean, you heard the millions and millions of dollars that were put aside for infrastructure. Where did that money go?
4: Yeah, first of all, I'm so thrilled that we have somebody like Duffy in charge over there now. It's so nice to have a competent administration. But Gene, I think everything for me right now ties into the 250th and the declaration. And this is one of those areas where you think about what made America great in the first place. Think about our ingenuity. You think about our economy, capitalism, competition, how all of that pursuit of happiness, as Jefferson put in the declaration, caused us to get better and better and have just things that people never dreamed would even be possible. But then we started thinking it was guarantee of happiness or redistribution of happiness. So even in air traffic control, we allowed DEI and all of these, you know, CRT and all of this Marxist nonsense that somehow people deserve to leapfrog other people instead of it being competition, instead of earning your way to top positions. So whether it's in transportation and planning or any of these areas, it just brought us down several notches overall as a nation. And everybody's felt it, whether it's the quality of the person you're talking to at the drive through or giving you a coffee or the person checking you in at the airport and dealing with your bags. We lost that work ethic and that ingenuity, right, and that hard just kind of sharpening each other because of competition, because we bought into communism and guarantee of happiness. This 250th gives us a chance to go back to the principles, believing in truth, the creator, pursuit of happiness, which is where we fall back in love with free enterprise and competition. And I know this is a political organization or a

0: I'm back in the oil business. And being in Long Island, I mean, a lot of it was New York, you know, air traffic controllers. And he stood up against the union in Trumpian fashion. And you can't do that. The air traffic control, they have a union. He said, I don't care. If they do not go back to work by a certain point in time, they're all fired. You can't do that. And the news was all about how Reagan would never do that. Next thing you know, he did it. And he was putting all these other people, ROTC and everybody else. And if you're in the military, you got put in. And I'll tell you something. This weekend, Gene, I unplugged a little from the media because I was traveling. And Annabelle's birthday was here. And my wife, we had, you know, dinner, going out with friends. So I was unplugged. I can't tell you how refreshing it is to go to dinner thinking you have a thermonuclear war between Pakistan and India. And waking up on Monday and finding out Trump and Vance have already been over there. And basically, because of the economics that he's got, the tariff pressure on both countries,
1: right,
0: he was able to talk them off the ledge. That alone should give him the Barack Obama just breathed and he got the Nobel Prize. Trump then is swinging over to the Middle East. What does Hamas do? Better give him the last American hostage. Boom. That's, you know why? Because Trump's going there and they want to make a little conciliation offering. Then, on top of that, he drops 100 points off of China on the tariff. They got 40% still. He says, I'm feeling good. Let's start negotiating. And then Putin and Zelensky are meeting, and Trump does something no president ever does. He says, look, if I can make it, I'll just join them. I'll see if I can. If they want me, I'll show up. This guy, well, on the one hand, when we say he's not Jesus, let's clarify something. We prayed the guy in.
2: That's right.
0: We fought the guy in. You've got a man,
1: that's right,
0: for the first time under an alignment with the kingdom of God, who loves the church, doesn't always say what we want him to say, but he put him in his office down the hall, Paula White. And he's basically saying, I'm doing the best I can. We're watching what happens when you've got righteous rulers, and coming in Monday and finding out what a wrecking ball he is to the devil. And now Iran is saying, all right, maybe we should talk.
2: Yes, maybe we should talk. All right. That takes us to the break. When we come back, we'll talk about Muslims in America. I said it. We'll be right back.
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0: of course, we'll be there in just a couple of days. We'll be in Mobile, Alabama for Thursday and Friday night. Pathway Church, you saw the promo there. Now, last night, Rick did a video and we showed it to you about something we just added on Friday morning. Rick, I'll give it to you again. You can explain exactly what this training is all about.
1: Yeah, you know, Gene, we were talking about this about a year ago. You and I were talking about how we've got to kind of get to that next level where people go a little deeper in their training and they really get some tangible action steps so they can do something in their communities to take liberty back. We said this a million times here on Flashpoint that Trump's given us the air cover. Now we got to do the real work locally to rebuild the walls, to actually make this thing strong for future generations. So what we're going to do is spend a couple hours that next morning after the first night in Alabama talking specific action steps. I'm actually going to talk about the blueprint. We call it the blueprint for rebuilding liberty just in time for the 250th. And we've got a 12-step recovery plan, basically. But this is unlike a personal 12-step recovery plan. You don't have to do all 12. You just have to do one. And I think people are going to walk out of there, Gene, with something that really captures their heart, where they can say, "Ooh, that's something I can do. I'll get the national motto and God We Trust put them on the dais at my local commissioners, or I'll get the Ten Commandments in my school or Bible curriculum." Or we're going to have a lot of cool action items, and we're going to connect them with the right people to come alongside them and coach them through that process. So I'm really excited about this, Gene. I think it's a great Flashpoint Army training opportunity for those that will be with us in Alabama. In fact, if you hadn't already planned to come to Alabama, this is a good reason to come. Right, I mean, Thursday and Friday night are going to be amazing, but this training is going to add a little bonus to it.
0: Yeah, so you can. It's not like really early. It's like 10 a.m., 10 to noon. So great, come in. You'll get. Here's what I like about Rick's stuff when he does these sort of things, is he gives you something to walk away with. You're going to have action steps that you can take away and go do when you go home. It's not like, well, I think I'm supposed to go do X, Y, Z. No, you're going to have stuff to do. So, Rick, thank you for doing this. I believe it's going to be something new. It is next level. So thank you for doing that for all of the folks in the Flashpoint Army that are coming to Mobile.
1: Looking forward to it, man.
0: Yeah, we are, and we are as well. All right, so let me get right into our next topic, you know, because a lot of people want to shy away from this about Islam in America and what it's doing. Well, you may have seen this video not long ago. Let me show it to you of what was coming to Texas.
2: 402 acres of beautiful scenery. Welcome to the future of living. Welcome to Epic City. Nestled in the heart of Josephine, Texas, it is about 20 miles and 20 minutes from Epic.
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2: Welcome to Epic 2.0. Epic City is more than just a neighborhood. It's a way of life. A meticulously designed community that brings Islam to the forefront. A community that blends with nature, crafted to elevate your living experience. With single-family homes, multi-family townhomes and apartments, senior living, and in the heart a mosque and a school.
0: So, when you see something like that, if you're a Christian, you're going, how in the world does that happen? And how does that happen in Texas? That's one of the most shocking things. And it looks like it was already underway. What's going on? What happened? Well, let me show you this tweet right here. Mila Joy, breaking news. Texas won't turn Muslim in the near future. Texas Governor Greg Abbott, yes, elections do have consequences, has announced that Texas has stopped the construction of Epic City, a proposed 402-acre Muslim-centric residential development. America is on its way back. I voted for this. I voted for this too, Lance. And this is what happened. You know, there was a time not long ago that we would go, oh, that's horrible. Boy, I hope it's time for Jesus to come back. How things have changed, and now we're standing up. And thank God for a governor that actually did the right thing.
4: Yeah, I'm sad that that you need a governor to do that. That, you know, it's kind of like having a pilot that lets Al-Qaeda in the cockpit. Thank God you got a governor that doesn't let Al-Qaeda get in the cockpit. What really bothers me, I'm just going to throw it out there. We're not ready to discuss it now, maybe in a future broadcast. The Texas legislature, the Texas infrastructure at the local level, Texas is rotting out. The only reason this got the degree of credibility and momentum it did was because there were certain state land developers, contractors, and legislators that are all lining their pocket, nodding their head with the woke agenda, Republicans as well as Democrats.
0: That's right.
4: You've got one of the weakest and most dangerously weak. They actually, I heard, were debating having a Muslim recognition month, which would be like a special month to celebrate Islam. That's where your Texas legislator is, ladies and gentlemen. We're going to have to dial in on this in the future, because I believe that the federal government now, with Trump and with Doge and with all the positions that are being occupied by these competent conservatives, I think now we get fixated on staring at that. We got to now look local, because locally is where the battle is that you and I have authority over.
0: All right. So, Rick, let me ask you this. Let's say you're serving in the Texas House, and America talks about, we stand on the freedom of religion and worship the way you want. How do you walk this tightrope?
1: Yeah, there is obviously a freedom of religion and expression in our country that we would protect for anyone, Muslim, Hindu, whatever it might be. The difference is, and this is what Brigitte Gabriel is so good at. If anybody wants to learn more about what she's done, she came out of that world. Her life is threatened all the time because of her stance in saying how dangerous Islam is to America. Her website's actforamerica.com. We do a lot of different events with her, and she does a fantastic job at educating people on this. And she helped to get some legislation passed here in Texas, man, probably 10, 15 years ago. And I think we've just gotten soft, man. We got to that point. We bought into the moral relativism. We have a ton of people in our country that think all religions are equal. We have a ton of Christians, when you look at George Barna's data, that think you can get to heaven believing in pretty much anything. You don't have to believe in Jesus. You don't have to believe in the God of the Bible. And so we've gotten soft, and it's made us willing to allow these kind of things not only to exist where somebody can live out their religion privately, right, but to actually champion that in our schools, to equate it to Christianity, to actually kick Christianity out of the schools, but teach Islam in our schools. That's how far it's gone. And Lance is absolutely right. The legislature has allowed for a lot of this nonsense. They'll allow for Muslim prayers in the legislature. They do these Muslim recognition things. And I'm sorry, but the founding fathers did not mean for some sort of equality of all religions. They never intended for there to be this championing of anything other than a Christian religion. They actually talked about this. Even Benjamin Rush, the father of our public school system under the Constitution, he said, I would rather you teach Muhammad or Confucius or something than not teach any religion, but that's not what we do in America. We teach Christianity because it's the best religion and it produces the best citizens. We've got to come back to that point. And again, it doesn't mean we kick people out of the country. Sure. We don't force people to convert to the sword. It's not any of that stuff. But there is a proper place in our society to emphasize good and not emphasize bad. And I'm sorry, but Islam is a cancer. And this is an invasion into our country at this point and the things that they're doing. And the reason them creating these kind of city-type situations, they're trying to have a place where they can enforce Sharia law and there try to get around or hide from our Texas law. And Sharia law is not compatible with the United States Constitution or the Texas Constitution. I do think it's muddy. We're going to have to figure out how to find that balance that you're talking about. And I think Governor Abbott's going to have to dive a lot deeper into this than just sending out a tweet and saying we're going to stop it. We're going to have to figure out where is the line? What are we going to allow, and where are we going to say you've crossed the line? And it's going to get messy for a little while, I think.
0: Yeah, all right. Well, let me show you this. Pastor Hank, look at this, because it's not over. Muslims are looking into purchasing mega church in Saxe, Texas, and convert it to an Islamic center. It's a territorial
1: Man, that's
0: conquest.
1: Where I grew up, guys.
0: Yeah, all right, so watch this. Watch. I'm just going to play a little bit of this video so you can see it. Watch.
5: Assalamu alaikum. The Texas Muslim community needs your help. We have an opportunity today to buy one of the biggest churches in Texas and turn it into an Islamic center.
6: This mega church can become one of the largest Islamic centers in Texas. It is a beautiful facility that can be used for a Dawah center, a youth center, a classroom for school, a prayer hall, and so much more. It sits on 4 acres of land.
0: All right, so it keeps going on and on. Pastor Hank, this is where, and I want Lance to comment on this too after you do, Pastor Hank. This is where Christian business should be stepping up to the plate. I don't know why this church was for sale. I don't know. I don't know, and I don't pretend to know why. But this should be where we don't let something go the other direction. What do you think, Hank?
7: Well, I, you know, again, as I'm looking at it, you know, I can hear people out there saying, well, people should have the freedom of religion, to how Rick just absolutely explained that in the history of our country, how the founding fathers viewed things. And I thought that was really brilliant to put things into perspective. But the Bible does say, how can two walk the same road unless they be agreed? And there is a certain history, not only of the God of the Bible and how he feels about things, and especially when it comes to his son, the Lord Jesus Christ. Then you look at the history of our country, that this God and his son, the Lord Jesus Christ, was so and still is a part of our rich history. And anything that comes in and begins to oppose that from the outside and tries to take it down a different road, we have to stand back and say, wait a minute. This is going to create conflict. It's going to create problems. And the other thing that we have to understand, too, is this isn't just about somebody buying a building like that gentleman. It's, you know, what is it connected to? What's their belief system? And how is that going to impact us as a people? And how is it going to potentially create havoc or conflict? And I think we really have to look at this. And Lance said something that I do want the people on Flashpoint Army to go back and listen to. If you just joined, go back before the break, and he talked about how important our vote is in context to what President Trump is doing today. And I think that we, as the American people, really need to look at the reason we're being blessed right now is because we are doing things not only by way of voting, but we're also doing things by the God of this Bible and of his true son, the Lord Jesus Christ. And that's why there is a blessing that is upon this country. And we begin to violate that, we're going to be in trouble.
0: All right, Lance, let me get your take on it all.
4: Well, you know, it's interesting. This is Rick Green's familiar territory, but I started looking up the Federalist Papers. You know, there's nothing new under the sun. And there was a debate about what the immigration laws were going to be in the new republic. And in Federalist number 42, Madison discusses the naturalization power that Congress has, emphasizing the need for uniform immigration to prevent foreign influence and ensure national cohesion. The argument is Islam is not in any country where we now have the history of their assimilation into France, into Germany, into England. They do not assimilate, because it's a different culture. It's a political system wrapped in the guise of a religion. At Federalist number 43, Congress's authority over territories, noting the need to protect them from internal and external threats in order to maintain the nation's cohesion.
0: Right.
4: Again, this kind of radical Islamic evangelism, mind you, I saw the videos where they were getting money because they're saying, this is how we evangelize. It's counterfeit of Christianity, really. We go into the territory and we occupy territory. And then we begin to move in the schools and the hospitals, the police, except in Sharia, they just move everybody out and say, we don't bother to evangelize. We just take over and build it. Not exactly good. And I think that it may be that, oh, back in the woke days, remember when Trump made the mistake of crossing the tripwire of Islamic immigration? We're in a different place now, and I think eyes are open. Some cultures are not inherently able to be assimilated, and I think that argument can now be made, and the populace in America will go, oh, he's got a point.
0: Yeah, all right, Rick, I want to give you the final word on this before we move on.
1: Yeah, I think that comes back to, you know, the church failing at evangelizing, us not doing our job well, not clarifying what is good and bad, and being, you know, this whole thing of don't judge, don't actually, we are supposed to judge. We're supposed to be capable of discerning what's good or bad for our country. And so it comes back to that whole playing nice, instead of actually being smart and being courageous and standing for things. So the moral relativism is at the heart of all of this. The church receding is at the heart of all this. people that were in positions of power that purposefully immigrated a ton of people in these from these cultures that, to Lance's point, do not assimilate well in America. They purposely brought these people to America in order to dilute the Christian influence within our culture. So we've got a mess on our hands, and it is not going to go away easily. This may come down to evangelism. It may come down to the only way eventually to get back to where we were is for the church to do a better job of selling our values and actually talking about why this
0: good point.
1: Truth and doing better at winning people over. So it's going to take a multifaceted approach. I'm thrilled, though, that Governor Abbott and some in the legislature have been willing to take it on. And I think we're going to have to pray for discernment in those leaders to figure out how to thread this needle and do this right. So anyway, I wish I had a better answer for you in terms of how to solve it.
0: Yeah, it's a good point. And Pastor Hank, I know you got a comment here.
7: That's okay.
0: We have to start. And I think this is where we get overwhelmed. Here's where I take encouragement. There was a time not so long ago, if we'd have seen that video, we'd have written it off like, oh, well, I guess we lost that one and moved on and gone back to church. You know, I'm glad that Americans are, even though it's a little small win, it is a win. Pastor Hank, your thoughts?
7: Well, the frustration that I have as a pastor many times is you know, not so much my church because I know what I teach, but you run into Christians today. They don't know what they believe. They don't even know what the scripture says about Jesus, let alone they don't even understand what Sharia law is and different religions. And so I just want to say this as a you know, you've talked about the war room. I see it right there, you know, fparmy.com war room. Here's something we need to pray about. I watched a video that Lance put out. Somebody had texted to me about praying for a boring pope. And I thought, if that is not brilliant, it was brilliant. Because here's the thing. I prophesied, golly, it was like 15 years ago, that we need to be aware of what would be known as Christianity and an immersion of Islam called Chrislam. It might even have been longer than that, and that it would come through the expression of the Catholic Church, and it would be something that would create a lot of problems. And I think if we don't fix our understanding of God and our country and the history of it, Christians get soft and they begin to accept anything. And I think the goal of the enemy is to try to bring this false thing of the joining together. And I really think we need to pray over this pope, that he is a boring pope and that he isn't going to be somebody that's going to push for that, or we're going to see more of these things popping up around our country.
0: Yes.
7: In the name of Catholicism or Christianity.
0: Yeah. And brotherhood and wokeness and everything else.
7: Right. So
0: we're not going to do that. And that's why we're here. That's why Flashpoint's here, is to continue to bring you the truth about what's going on in your nation. All 50 states are watching again tonight, and I believe that you understand what is at stake. Flashpoint Army, you guys are engaged. Listen, we talked about this in the book, Killing America. Terry and I wrote. You can get your copy at killingamericabook.com. I won't spend time on it, but it's turning the tide on the tsunami of darkness that's trying to take over America. We're not going to stand for it, and neither should you. So, yes. FP Army/War Room. That's where you can sign up for the War Room, the prayer community that is changing things. We are coming together. If you're serious about praying for topics that we think are worthy to take to the War Room, go on there and sign up. This is not some glossy thing that we want to make look how nicely packaged it is. No, we're going to give you homework. We're going to give you work to do. And this is where you go get it. So you sign up for that. It's different than the Flashpoint Army email list, where you get a lot of more of the practical stuff and more information and events and stuff like that. This is not about events. This is about prayer topics and what's going on. And so I want to see you there. Go sign up at War Room, or go to FP, sign up for the emails, and we will see you over there. All right. So in the last 5 minutes here, I have something from the mailbox here.
7: Perfect.
0: From some friends that said, "Dear Gene and Kathy, may the Lord's loving presence today and every day keep you close to his heart." I'm not sure who Kathy is, but we're so thrilled that you have your own station and programming. There you are. And we have watched Flashpoint from the beginning, et cetera, et cetera. We pray for Flashpoint every day. Thank you. It's a privilege to be a part of what God's doing with the Army. We love you and look forward to being a part of all the wonderful I was going to say the wrongful. All the wonderful work the Lord's doing through Flashpoint. All right. Thank you for writing. Listen, we do read your letters, your cards and letters. 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And the address, if you want to send your donation, is simple. 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Box 1, Newark, Texas, 76071. And we will read your cards and letters. Maybe not on the air. Some people send me these like pages of stuff. Pages and pages. You know, I just don't have that long of an attention
4: span. Pull up.
0: You know, I'm like, I just don't have it. I just don't have it.
1: Give it to Kathy. Have Kathy read it.
0: Whoever Kathy is, she reads it.
4: Oh, my gosh.
0: No, but
4: Don't send me your long letters of affection and support.
0: No.
4: Don't get I can only take so much.
0: No, that's true.
4: Invitation is that?
0: You know, I like the heartfelt ones, like what they really think. And they told me, for instance, look at my background here. I got people saying, oh, it's too much red. You look like Joe Biden's background. So here we go. We added more blue. Are you happy now? There you go. There's more blue in the background.
4: Jay.
0: What?
4: Gene, here's one. So I get an invitation to go speak in Israel, right? And I'm reading it from Tom Hess, the friend of mine. Evidently, he doesn't do spell check. It starts off, instead of Dear Lance, I want you to visit Israel. It says, Dead Lance, I want you to come visit Israel. What kind of invitation is that?
0: So there you are.
4: Well, one letter makes a difference.
0: One letter and punctuation also makes a difference.
7: But Gene, yes. I know what it's like. I get called Hulk, H-U-L-K. I don't know if it's because of my physique or I look like Hulk Hogan. So I understand what you're dealing Hulk with this evening.
0: I don't know.
1: I thought maybe they thought Hank was Kathy. He does so many different impersonations on the show.
0: That could be true.
1: Gene and Kathy.
0: All right. So listen, come join us in Mobile. Come this week. We'll be there Thursday and Friday. Make sure you stick around Friday morning for Rick's class. They're from 10 to noon right there at Pathway Church. I've been talking to Pastor Travis Johnson. He's excited. We're excited. And we're looking forward to seeing all of our friends down there in the Deep South. Tell your mom and him, come on over. All y'all come on over, and we're going to have a good time together. We're hoping to get some seafood while we're down there as well. So, listen, thank you for being a part of Flashpoint. And listen, there's so much to do. We have such a big job to do. I said this earlier in the program. All that we have to cover, all the ground we need to cover, we thought we were working only on an election for a few years, and we have been. And we've been talking about cultural issues. Well, now we've understood, and we're understanding more and more every day the job that is before us and what we need to do to make America great again. It's not just elect a great president. We have that. But we've got this window of time. We've got this window of time that we've got to stand up against woke in the church, woke in the business world, and we need to understand what's really at stake. And especially, I think it is poignant that we are entering the 250th celebration next year. So it's a huge deal, huge deal. So I want to see you there. Flashpoint is coming to Mobile. Come see us in Mobile. If not, see us in Bedford, June 6th. All of the events are there on the website at fparmy.com/events. You can find there. All our events are free. Come sign up and enjoy being there. Thank you for your support as you invest in what Flashpoint is doing around the country. All right. So, Lance, any 30 seconds worth of final words?
4: Yes. I will pay $10 for every 1,000 word affirmation that is sent to Gene. $10 to all of Ed. I'm telling you, he needs the money. Let's help him out. 1,000 words of affirmation to Gene that he has to respond to.
0: Wait, if
4: he
0: don't encourage
4: $10 per. I'll do it.
1: 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So we got some advanced copies. I'm only going to have a few dozen.
0: Really?
1: But you show me that you're donating to Gene every month to keep Flashpoint on the air, and I'll give you one of these. The first, you know, whatever. I think I got 40 of them I'm bringing with me. So come to the training, donate to Flashpoint Army.
0: There you go. Thanks, Rick. Thank you for getting some altitude off Lance. And thank you for joining us.
1: I like this plan better.
0: Yeah. Thank you to Pastor Hank and Lance and Rick. Thank you for watching every week as we continue here. We will see you Thursday night live from Mobile, Alabama. Thank you for joining us there. We will see you soon. Remember, we're always to the right of sin.

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1: More than 140 doctors, nurses, and medical professionals in Yorkshire are warning that Britain's proposed assisted suicide legislation is unsafe. These professionals say the NHS is already under immense pressure, while access to palliative care is deeply unequal, especially for those in rural areas, patients with dementia, and vulnerable communities. Their message is simple. Before offering assisted death, Britain must ensure every patient first has access to high-quality care. These assisted suicide programs have a proven track record of expansion and abuse around the world. Many people have been ushered to an early grave because of so-called assisted suicide laws. People deserve care, not death.
0: Pro-life education is critical to saving lives and protecting the unborn. 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
3: I'm Steve O'Dell with Mission Network News. Palestinian Christians in the Holy Land have endured the fallout of war in Gaza, then Iran. Now an economic war puts their livelihood in peril. Israeli banks threaten to cut ties with their Palestinian counterparts, compounding damage from a dying tourism industry. More than half of Bethlehem's 30,000 Christians work in the tourism sector. Yet believers continue to help neighbors who are downtrodden, forgotten, or neglected. Jack Sarah of Bethlehem Bible College says,
4: "Our students are serving in all of those contexts right now. So they are ambassadors for Jesus. The love of God being seen in action. It's God's word, not just the one that was memorized in their heads as they studied, but the one that is practiced with their hands."
3: And a 7.4 magnitude earthquake rocked Western Colombia earlier this month. Yet Bible translators in Bogota are pressing on. Dane of Unfolding Word says,
5: "Everything is okay with that part of Colombia, and they're going to keep working."
3: The Bible Society of Colombia asked Unfolding Word to help them support new believers in an otherwise unreached people group, the NUCAC. Unfortunately, the NUCAC don't qualify for a traditional Bible translation project due to their small population and nomadic lifestyle. Pray for clarity as Unfolding Word and the Bible Society of Colombia teach the NUCAC Christians how to translate God's Word.
5: Instead of a Western agency comes in and they carry the word through, and the end product is a printed Bible, it's more of a church-centric approach where we equip churches to actually translate the Bible for themselves.
3: 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I'm Steve O'Dell.
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0: Erickson.
1: Thank you for joining us. It's the Friday weekend edition. We are grateful that you can join us today. Of course, it's back to school for many of you, but I might mention, especially having been out on the West Coast, that school doesn't start till after Labor Day. And I've always sort of thought that there should be sort of this philosophy throughout the universe that school should not start till after Labor Day. But some of your kids are in school. Some are about to go back to school. So we're going to be talking about that. A very good piece by Cal Thomas. We, of course, have all sorts of comments being made about some of the leftist proposals. Charles Cook gets us into that. Fake polls, I think we saw that over the last couple of weeks, which we are certainly going to warn you about. We will, as I mentioned earlier in the week, talk about online sports betting, some of the sports betting which has gotten out of hand, as well as we will spend a little bit of time talking about Iran. And I will just acknowledge that we just crossed $40 trillion in national debt. At the same time, the bond market broke, and it came to the point where no one wanted to buy our treasuries. And, well, Scott Bessent said, I guess we'll have to buy our own treasuries. So we will probably spend more time talking about those economic issues on Monday, but they are certainly relevant as well. Around the round table, we have Liberty McCarter, and of course, she's the co-host and host of Point of View, as well as a host of Know Why podcast, including one of those we've posted for you to watch later, if you have time. And Holly Randall is, again, counsel with First Liberty Institute. And Liberty, if nothing else, we always like to start out with some of these First Liberty conversations. And I think we have a victory, don't we?
2: Yeah, I was really happy to read this. Of course, I'm glad that you guys also make your victories public, because there's so many of these things that people wouldn't even realize were becoming issues for people. And so now you realize, okay, there can be victory if something like this happens to me. And I was just surprised again at how often employers want to claim undue hardship to accommodate religious liberty requests. And so this is about a Forest Service officer who was requesting a Sabbath exemption. So tell us about him.
3: Yeah, what's cool about this case is that it has kind of three steps of First Liberty in it. You mentioned the words undue hardship. And for a long time, the United States Supreme Court interpreted that standard. That's an employer can deny a religious accommodation to an employee if it would impose an undue hardship on the business. For many, many years, the Supreme Court defined that term to be like the lowest possible barrier. If it even made the employer have to lift barely a finger, that religious accommodation we denied, which is kind of crazy because the word undue hardship, like you, that means something. Uh-huh. There's some adjectives in
2: the
3: there.
2: Dictionary, maybe it means
3: right,
2: something.
3: Yeah. So years ago, First Liberty had a case, I say years ago, 3 years ago, First Liberty had a case called Groff versus DeJoy, and we went to the court and we said, The definition of this term needs to be fixed. We need to make it actually a protective standard for employees of faith. And the Supreme Court agreed in a 9-0 opinion, which is incredible, and said, no, undue hardship means it has to impose a substantial cost to the business as a whole. So not just that department, not just to, you know, that individual employee's boss, to the whole company. So what we're seeing now is the fruit of that win, essentially. And this case with the press release that you mentioned is one of those cases. Adam Demert, Forest Service officer, wants to have a Sabbath off. He attends two church services on Sundays and says, I can't be at work that day. The Forest Service Department originally denied that accommodation. And then we said, oh, hold on. This is not a substantial cost to the operation of this agency as a whole. And Adam's willing to work on Sundays in emergency situations, right? If the forest is burning down, you probably need people to stop the fire, okay? Mm-hmm. So that really kind of took the wind out of any of the sails they had to prove this is any sort of burden on us. And so we're incredibly thankful to the Department of Agriculture for granting this accommodation. And I said three steps. So Groff is step one. Adam Demert is step two, essentially the fruit of that. And then step three is just more cases like this, more examples. You mentioned we put those press releases out. That's because we want people to see them and we want them to know, yeah, if I'm in this situation, there's people gaining victory over this. And so we want to empower other employees of faith to do the same.
2: Yeah. It seems like sometimes employers maybe just don't want to mess with figuring it out. But one of the things that I just really struck me in the press release was that this had been an unfilled position before he was hired, right? So they didn't have anybody working on Sundays or any of the days that he currently works. But now all of a sudden, because he wants Sundays off, then they can't accommodate that.
3: Right. And that's, I mean, business and employers, they make the world go round. We all love our jobs, but sometimes it does take a little prodding to get them to be creative and say, hey, engage in this process with me. How do we solve this problem? How can you accommodate my religious beliefs and we still keep business going and up and running? And so this is one of those situations where it had already sort of been demonstrated. We didn't really need somebody in there in that time because the position was vacant. And so that helped make that sort of collaborative process between employer and employee possible.
1: I thought I might have fun for just a minute, because sometimes when you try to teach Latin, I know that you're probably doing that at your homeschool and things like that, or teaching the class at school, they say, why do I need to know Latin? De minimis was one
3: de minimis,
1: of the... Go ahead, explain how that relates to this case.
3: We didn't learn a lot of Latin in my public school. We can talk about this later. So most of my Latin is legal terms that I learned in law school, but de minimis, the word you use, that used to be the standard for denying an accommodation. If it was going to, the definition of undue hardship was that if it imposed a de minimis burden on the company. So that really empowered employers to be in a deny, deny, deny mode, because, I mean, we can all think of something that meets the definition of de minimis, right? It's that inconvenience as a person, even slightly. So the sales, the winds have really changed from has to be de minimis to substantial cost to the business. And that's incredibly protective of people of faith.
1: Just before we take a break, if you receive some of the material from First Liberty, and I do, they were talking about one of the cases you're bringing before the Supreme Court. Can you speak to that?
3: Yeah, we have a record number of cert petitions at the Supreme Court. So we're all being really prayerful about what's going to happen with those. But we filed one just yesterday for a set of families in California that, like so many of our cases, just want to be treated equally by the state. So we're eagerly anticipating what's going to happen with that one. The court has made a lot of great strides, especially in the education arena, on treating religious schools, religious entities equally in cases like another one of First Liberty's, Carson versus Macon, where they said, you can't deny school vouchers to this family that wants to use them in a religious school. So it's kind of a follow-up on some of those issues that we have been working really hard on and the court has been responding really well to. So we are very hopeful for what's going to happen.
1: Can take a break, and when we come back, school has started for many of you, or will start shortly, and Cal Thomas has some comments about that. Also, Larry Sand, who's been on the program with us, along with, of course, Cal Thomas, wrote a piece, and we talked about the other day, Escaping the Educational Industrial Complex, and I certainly wanted to get Liberty's comments about that, because we've talked about homeschooling, and it also gets into some other issues as well. But if you are concerned about what is being taught in your kids' or your grandkids' school, I think Cal Thomas will reinforce some of the concerns. And so we'll come in, get into the issue of school choice, which, of course, is also a religious liberty issue. So we will certainly have lots to talk about in the terms of education. So stay tuned. We'll have more right after this.

0: This is Viewpoints with Kirby Anderson.
1: You know, there are many ways to demonstrate the failure of socialism. One very effective way is to compare similar countries, such as North Korea and South Korea. But another way is to compare a city that was cut in half. I mentioned both examples in my booklet on socialism and suggest you watch a recent YouTube video on the simple questions socialism couldn't answer. Now, the first half of the video gives some history of feudalism, capitalism, and Marxism, but then it points to what happened after World War II when Germany and Berlin were divided. People began leaving East Berlin for West Berlin, so the East Germans built a wall around the city. It also provided a social and economic perspective on the differences between a socialist economy and a capitalist one. The video tells the story of two grocery stores 20 miles apart. In East Berlin, there are 3,000 items and just one form of mustard, not even spicy mustard. In West Berlin, the grocery store has 7,000 items because it was competing with three other grocery chains. The store in East Berlin had its prices determined by the Politburo in Moscow, who determine what products they want for their population. Prices and the supply of products in West Berlin grocery store were determined by what people buy and what the store manager occasionally adjusted prices. As you might imagine, the citizens in West Berlin enjoyed a better standard of living and lived longer than the citizens of East Berlin. They also enjoyed more freedom, had more consumer choices, had less government corruption. We need to remind the young people who are promoting socialism of this social and economic experiment in the city of Berlin. I'm Kirby Anderson, and that's my point of view.
2: Go deeper on topics like you just heard by visiting pointofview.net. 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
1: Pepperdine Gooden School is in session, and there are a lot of people raising some very significant questions. I have had Larry Sand on the program, and he points out that if you look at the latest survey, 56% of parents believe K through 12 education is on the wrong track. I wonder why. Well, it turns out that if you look at what is called the National Assessment of Education Progress, many people call that the nation's report card. It's not the report card I wanted to give to my parents. 12th grade students scored lowest in reading and math in decades. 45% of high school seniors scored below basic in math, and 32%, at least a third, below basic in English and reading. And so we certainly have not been able to produce quality students. Some of that maybe is the pandemic and the lockdown. But I've said before, Liberty, that sometimes people will even put up with some of the bias in the schools, the anti-Christian bias, if we were producing a good educational product. But we're not even producing that.
2: No, I mean, I see this all the time, especially in comments online and things like that. You know, there's always somebody who wants to has a bone to pick with homeschoolers or something like that. And you just see these parents who are like, look, I don't want my kid going to a school where the majority are graduating not proficient in the basics. And so this is not hard. I really appreciated the point in the article that you posted here from Town Hall, where Cal Thomas notes that, hey, competition is a good thing. And so if schools are realizing that, like, hey, people are turning to other options and we don't want that to happen for various reasons, then maybe we need to up our game a little bit and actually teach kids how to read and do math.
3: The de minimis skills that you need to graduate.
2: Yeah, the 3 R's here is all we're asking for.
1: Talk about where you are with some of these issues of educational choice, because that's something you at First Liberty have been involved with. And it does seem like this is a case of where finally there is a movement towards homeschooling, Christian schools, charter schools like we've never seen before.
3: Yeah, that Woolard petition I mentioned in the last segment is an issue of school choice. And you can use that term really broadly. It can be homeschooling, it can be charter schools. So Woolard, this petition concerns homeschooling. We have a case right now in Oklahoma about whether religious institutions can operate charter schools, because we want students to have access to quality education providers. And a lot of state laws, including Oklahoma, prevent those individuals or organizations from operating charter schools. And then, of course, we have our typical, like, slate of cases of all the nonsense at public schools. So we really see religious liberty issues in all of these arenas. But one of the ways, like I mentioned, the court has been moving in a positive direction is not excluding religious institutions or religious organizations from generally available public benefits. So we just talked during the break about the Texas school choice. So that's a great example of ways that families are able to take advantage of benefits, like returning their own tax dollars to them to be able to educate their children as they please, which to me sounds like logic, but you get big groups, big teachers unions, big education industrial complex industries, educrats, as some people call them, that want to funnel all money toward secular public schools. And so the court has done a great job. And even let's give credit to state legislatures that have made a lot of positive strides for school choice in the past few years, expanding options like Texas, like Oklahoma. Those are the ones I'm familiar with. They have done a great job to make sure that kids have access to quality schools regardless of where they live.
1: Let me pick up on that for just a minute, because yesterday and even on Tuesday, I had guests talking about energy, and they had a map of the country and showed which are the places where energy is cheapest. And you have a map at First Liberty that shows which particular states have the greatest amount of religious liberty in terms of some of these issues. Education is one of those. And so you can go to the website and find that out, can't you?
3: Yeah. And you're going to hit now just like my Oklahoma roots. Energy is great for the economy in those places. And it often I think this is an unscientific survey, but in my observations, states that are investing in energy and making that a priority often have more freedom of things like school choice, and because they're willing to generate that tax revenue and then give it back to their people to make sure that parents can send their families to Christian schools or access Christian homeschool resources or whatever religion, really. They're not going to discriminate, but you're pairing my two. I think energy is an economy-driving industry, and when the economy is doing well, people have more access to freedom, and that means religious freedom, so.
1: Yeah. Number one, I think, was Arkansas, wasn't it?
3: That's right. Yeah, Sarah Huckabee Sanders doing a great job.
2: Yeah, you know, this is, I would encourage churches or any Christian organizations listening to take advantage of these wins, especially look up the Religious Liberty Index, see how the religious liberty for educational issues is in your state. Because something that I'm really convicted of is that as Christians, we should be concerned with the education of children. People often think about Christian education as like, okay, well, you know, a class about the Bible or Christianity, but all education has Christians should care about, because it's teaching kids to use their brains, which God gave us, to learn about creation, which he gave us. And so we should be invested in well-educated kids. And Kirby, you said something a minute ago, parents might be willing to dismiss some anti-Christian bias if they felt like their kids were at least getting a good education. Think about the flip side. Think about secular families who might be willing to send their kids to a religious school or a church charter school if they knew their kids were actually going to be well educated. So I think there's a real opportunity for churches here to step into that gap, because so many families are dissatisfied, and you are seeing things like school choice and religious liberty, backing from First Liberty Institute and things like that with school choice to make that, you know, an option for more people.
3: And the good thing there is that churches have, right, a biblical command to be excellent and do excellent work. Right. And the government does not have that. So regardless of your personal religious belief, if you want your child to have a good education, a Christian school or a school that's under a biblical command to do excellent might be a great place to teach your kid reading, writing, and arithmetic.
2: Yeah, absolutely.
1: Well, again, you just mentioned a minute ago this idea that some people are critical of homeschools, and you take that personally because you were homeschooled and you are homeschooling.
2: Okay.
1: And the article I posted by Larry Sand has the link, and you've seen it before, but it's worth mentioning again. Recent nationwide studies show that homeschool students score well above the national average in reading, language, math, social studies, and science. Well, that sounds pretty good to me, and I think it illustrates again that, of course, the parents that are more involved are probably also going to do a better job. But even in other circumstances, with charter schools, Christian schools, and a variety of others, we always see that if there's any, as Cal Thomas talks about, competition and a motivation to improve, you see that that's a better way to educate the next generation.
2: Yeah. You know what? On Monday, I actually talked about something that was in the Wall Street Journal that I didn't realize, but it was super interesting, that in the 1940 school year, there were almost 120,000 local school districts. And then there began a consolidation effort that lasted several decades. And it kind of coincided with the rise of teachers' unions really becoming a powerful institution. And today, there are only 13,000 local school districts in the United States. So even in terms of the public schools, we've lost a lot of competition, because instead of them being really rooted in these smaller local communities with local control, there you have these sprawling school districts, often across huge cities, where teachers' unions are pulling the strings a lot of times, not really with the local community's interest in mind. And so people are responding to that in their own ways, trying to make that competition again.
1: I would encourage you to go back and listen to that Monday broadcast, because that certainly documented that. And one other one I thought I'd mention, since I grew up in the San Francisco Bay Area, this one still makes me smile. Roll your eyes, probably a better way to say it. The teachers' union in San Francisco went on strike back in February. They thought it was going to be a long strike. It ended up being 4 days. But the United Educators of San Francisco didn't just walk off the job. They emailed all the parents urging them to not do any at-home learning. And they did so because any educational progress the families made independently would actually weaken the union's bargaining position.
2: Crazy.
1: I'm not making this up. And this
3: do
1: is
3: not read
2: so
3: your
2: you
3: children.
2: Have teachers' unions Yeah.
3: Do not read to your kids.
2: Telling parents not to educate their kids.
1: Because ultimately, if they actually showed no difference when the teachers were in or the teachers were out, that would hurt their bargaining position.
4: Wow.
1: And I put that with, of course, the Cal Thomas one about, you know, the public school system may be the last and largest remaining monopoly in this country. Yeah. And of course, we have a booklet coming out on capitalism in which I say, yes, one of the arguments against capitalism is monopolies, but oftentimes monopolies are due to either too much government or too little government. And in some cases, that is certainly the case. But the case out of San Francisco just had to make me smile. We don't want you teaching your kids, because if they do just as well when we're on strike, then we're going to lose our bargaining position.
2: Wait, so parents can teach their children?
3: I'm going to teach them even more now.
1: It's a great story, and it's documented in the article by Larry Sand, came out yesterday, and of course the Cal Thomas one today. We have other things to talk about. We're having a lot of fun. We'll be back right after this.
5: Who can you trust? Years ago, many of us could probably have provided a fairly long list, but today, well, today it seems we almost can't trust anyone. Educators don't even know what a woman is anymore. Many so-called public servants have shown all they care about is themselves. The FBI has been accused of bias, law-breaking, betrayal, and journalism. It's largely corrupt, with no Clark Kent standing up for truth, justice, and the American way. 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Don't put it off. Take a moment right now and click on that big blue button that says donate.

0: listening to Point of View. The opinions expressed on Point of View do not necessarily reflect the views of the management or staff of this station. And now, here again is Kirby Anderson.
1: Back once again, perhaps you've seen that a political cartoon has somebody looking at a ballot and has two boxes. One that says common sense, you can check that box. The other says communism, you can check that box. And what we're starting to see is a number of people that are saying, if you vote for common sense, then you're probably not going to vote for some of these democratic socialists or very leftist progressives coming up with ideas. Charles Cook addresses that. Leftist zealots just can't admit when their schemes don't work. And the first one he talks about is Ro Khanna, who is the representative in the state of California, and it's the idea of a wealth tax. Now, last week, Holly, you were here, and you might remember when we talked about the piece by Betsy McCoy, mm-hmm. who actually was the lieutenant governor

0: governor of the state of New York. Later on, Kate, really a great deal of fame because she was the one that started talking about the Clinton health care plan, Hillary care, and all that. Lately, she's been writing about tax the rich. And I know you don't like this, but in Rhode Island, where I was the other day, they have the Taylor Swift tax. Yep. Which I know you love Taylor Swift, but Taylor Swift has a mansion right there, and that's the case. You also have in Connecticut, they have a mansion tax. Washington, D.C. has a tax. California has Proposition 40, and it's all about we just need to tax these wealthy people without the reality that as soon as you do that, you're going to chase every one of them out of the state, don't you think?
1: Yeah, I had a conversation, actually, I'll have to give credit with my coworker this morning, Cliff. He said, the problem with all of this sort of tax the rich desire for socialism is that we have lost the idea of, like, thou shalt not covet. He was like, we need to bring back the idea of, like,
0: 10th commandment.
1: Covetousness is bad. Because the origin, you know, and jealousy has kind of become our modern synonym for it, but it's not quite exactly, I think, what that's getting at. Because he was explaining that, you know, it's because people want what others have and aren't willing to sort of take the effort to get it on their own merit. And then you get these ideas like, well, we'll just tax Taylor Swift until she sells her mansion because she doesn't want to be subject to that tax anymore, which is inevitably going to happen. And then who do we point the finger at? The middle class, that's going to get nobody nowhere for, you know, lack of good grammar there I'm having. That's my public school education. I don't know. I think that's just we've got this level of like jealousy in society that's leading us to these horrible ideas.
0: Well, and again, tax the rich sounds good until you realize that even if you could get the money, only about 2.7% of a billionaire's assets are liquid enough. They might be jewelry or homes or luxuries. Everything else tied up in stocks. And later in this piece, you even talk about Mark Cuban, who's hardly a Trump fan, just about the opposite, and pretty much a Democrat, has had questions about Ro Khanna and some of the things being said. And I just think even with in the Democratic Party right now, Liberty, they're just people saying, this is the wrong way to go because even as Betsy McCoy points out, you can talk about one income tax scheme that was supposed to be temporary and only was going to tax the rich. It's 35 years later now, it's still in effect and it now has seven brackets and it's reaching into the middle class because once the rich leave, the middle class have to pick up the pieces. Yeah. And that's you and me.
2: Mm-hmm. You know, I think I'm trying to understand, you know, why they keep pushing for policies or supposed solutions that don't work. They're not working. They haven't worked in the past. And I really think a lot of it comes down to just ideology. And as we become more secular, then really a political ideology kind of replaces that zeal that used to be reserved for religious beliefs. And so whether it's about, you know, taxing the rich or climate change activism, these different examples, when you read interviews with people who've kind of come out of those movements, they will say, if I said, wait a minute, that seems like that's not going to work, or like the science doesn't match up or the numbers don't add up there, they're told to shut up basically and say, you can't question that. And so I wonder if they're just saying, you know, this is the ideology. This is my truth, is that I feel like, you know, because of covetousness or whatever, billionaires need to be taxed and this is going to fix everything. And even when it's like, you can feel how you want about billionaires, but if it's not working to fix the economy, it's not working. So why are you continuing to, you know, push for that unless there's some other reason, which I think is, you know, ideological zeal that's kind of at the root of a lot of it.
0: Well, again, one of the things that I thought was interesting is we talked the other day, Holly, when we had you and Dr. Matthews in last Friday about, well, they'll leave and go to another state. Well, I found this, the Democratic Socialists of America, they have a magazine. I wouldn't subscribe to it, but apparently in the magazine,
1: opposition
0: they
1: research?
0: Do say that the fight to tax the rich will go on to, and this is a direct quote, there is not a single state that is a safe haven, unquote. So you, I think, have That's a pretty good idea of what they want to actually achieve if they can.
1: You're seeing this, I mean, just using Texas again as a case study, the economic growth in our state, people are drawn to the freedom that we have here.
2: They're really drawn to it, and my town can account for
1: Yeah, you're grunt. Once they have to live through their first 110 degree summer, they may want to go, move out as we're all suffering. But even stuff like the, what are they calling it, Y'all Street? Because people want out of Wall Street. Yeah. They're bringing money and investment to Texas, and Texas is making that a priority. And so I think you're seeing, hopefully, solutions to prevent that, but you have to, beg people, when you move here, don't bring your politics with you. If we drove you out of California and Connecticut, and you came here looking for freedom, do not vote the way you used to vote. Learn.
2: Yeah, I have friends or people that I knew, from different things in the past, and, we'll keep up on Facebook, and, maybe from the West Coast or from Seattle, they've moved to Texas, to the, kind of North Texas, Dallas area, and it's just funny the things they'll post kind of in a positive culture shock, wouldn't believe how cheap this was. You wouldn't believe how free. There's American flags hanging in the Walmart. They're just so unabashedly patriotic here. And it's like, yes, welcome to God's country. But yeah, I mean, economically too, I know a lot of people who just, they move for the opportunity because there's so much more opportunity for economic advancement and prosperity whenever you allow the freedom. And then it does trickle down and make a lot of people more prosperous too.
0: Well, one of the other pictures here is not only Ro Khanna, but also Zohran Mamdani. And he, the other day, identified one of the five boroughs where they're going to put a city grocery store. And the point, I guess, is to try to reduce costs. But there's a problem, and I think we've talked about this before, because if you can, and he's hoping to reduce costs by 30%, you know what's going to happen. It's going to have a black market. People are going to go in, buy those groceries, and sell them somewhere else. So the only way to get around that is to have people show an ID before they want to buy groceries. And that would at least cover the people outside of the city. But then the people inside the city, well, they could show an ID. So that wouldn't work. So then you also have to limit the amount of groceries. So imagine going to your HEB or your Albertsons or your Kroger's or whatever, and you have to show an ID to buy the groceries, and you only are limited the kind of groceries you can have. That sounds a lot like socialism.
1: There's going to be a black market for spicy mustard, and you may be participating in it because I know that's what you like on your sandwich after last week. That would be crazy.
2: It wasn't ID, according to the quote here. It was a library card-esque system.
0: Okay. All right.
2: But yeah, the way they tried to frame that,
0: still an ID.
2: All of a sudden, I think maybe they realized, with the voter ID, some of the hypocrisy, library card-esque.
1: Yeah.
2: So we're going to go with that. But what really got me is, I think it was another of Mamdani's staffers that was being interviewed, basically, what if this puts out, the local, bodega owner that's right next door? And the response is, well, maybe they shouldn't have been in that business.
0: Yes.
2: And it's like, whoa, do you not care about...
0: No.
2: I thought we liked bodegas in New York City. Right. I thought that was who we're standing up for, the little guy. But now it's just, how dare the little guy have, dreamed of starting a business for themselves.
0: Pretty amazing. If people don't understand the spicy mustard quote, you can see my commentary today, because I pointed out that one of these studies, and this comes actually from a Berkeley group as far as I can tell, they did a comparison of a grocery store in East Berlin to a grocery store in West Berlin. And this is, of course, Germany, where you would probably have lots of different kinds of mustard. Well, in East Berlin, only 3,000 products out on the shelves, some of them pretty inferior, and only one kind of mustard, not even spicy mustard. Over in West Berlin, more than 7,000 different products, cheaper and better quality because they're competing with other grocery stores. And you have just a perfect example, which, again, for the younger generation, they won't remember. But if you look at it in history, just 30 miles apart, two different grocery stores, two different stores, because one is actually determined, the prices are determined by the Politburo in Moscow, and these are the products, and you have to be happy with those products. And the one in West Berlin, this is the free market.
1: We have to do something with those library cards now that we can't use them to teach our children to read at home. So let's take them to the grocery store.
2: Yeah. It's not an ID, though.
0: Not an ID. Nevertheless, this piece by Charles Cook, we always appreciate his wisdom. And he takes on a couple of the leftist leaders. When we come back, though, I thought we might get into these fake polls. They've been way off. Why? We'll talk about that right after this.

This piece of news belongs in the category, shouldn't we have done this already? The U.S. Department of Health and Human Services just announced it has finalized a rule that eliminates all federal Medicaid and CHIP funding for sex-rejecting procedures on children and adolescents. CHIP is the Children's Health Insurance Program. The American College of Pediatricians describes sex-rejecting procedures as pharmaceutical and surgical interventions intended to alter a child's physical characteristics to resemble those of the opposite sex. Through Medicaid, the federal government has been subsidizing such gender transition procedures, including for minors, in more than half the states. In January 2025, via executive order, President Trump started the process to cut off this federal funding. The process included HHS's release of a 400-page report, writing a rule aimed at eliminating the funding, public comment on the rule, and final adoption of the rule. In announcing the final rule, President Trump stated, "We no longer are going to pay for our innocent children to undergo these barbaric surgeries and practices, which result in unthinkable and irreversible harm to their young bodies." But why did this take so long? We've had the CAST report out of the UK, plus our own 400-page report, both showing the lack of scientific justification for these draconian protocols. Most Americans oppose them. The rulemaking process takes time, but the urgent necessity of stopping this mutilation of children and of protecting taxpayers from having to fund this evil should have prompted Congress to act. It's great that we now have this directive, but a radical future administration could reverse it. Congress should codify it. Healthcare providers could skirt this rule by miscoding a patient's diagnosis or prescription. The Washington Stand reports that Planned Parenthood affiliates admit to using endocrine disorder codes instead of gender identity disorder codes to get payment for gender transitions. We need vigorous enforcement of the new rule and congressional action. For Point of View, I'm Penna Dexter.

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1: Back once again in studio with us, Liberty McCarter, as well as Holly Randall. One of the articles I've posted here, don't fall for fake polls. And if you have been watching, I'll use Michigan as an example, because our listeners in Michigan know that almost every poll had Abdul El-Sayeb with a double-digit lead over Haley Stevens, and that was very close. Most thought that in Wisconsin, Francesca Hong, I'm glad she's not going to actually get elected, was going to win. And so some of these polls are so far off. So I wanted to go around the roundtable and get some comments, but let me just do my routine comment about the fact that if you've taken statistics, and I've even had to take enough statistics and live to tell about it, to know that if you actually do a three-day poll of 1,000 people that are proportioned over the 3,000 counties of adults, you can, with certain statistical accuracy, say that poll is accurate 19 out of 20 times, which is, again, when we talk about 95% confidence. The problem has been, in the past, polling the right people. In the old days, when everybody had a corded phone, that was really easy. Now it's a little more difficult with that. And, of course, the real poll that you want is likely voters. It's always hard to get a little bit of a handle on who's going to vote in the primaries. But there's also some other problems, and that is what's called social desirability bias. That is, when a person asks you, you sort of get the sense of the answer they want, and so you might say that. It's even been referred to as the Bradley effect or the Clinton effect. The Bradley effect was Tom Bradley, who was an African-American, lost in 1982, even though he's ahead of the polls in Los Angeles, because nobody wanted to say they weren't going to vote for an African-American. Same thing happened to Hillary Clinton in 2016. Mm-hmm. Nobody really wanted to say, well, I'm not going to vote for the first woman candidate for president. So there are some problems with these polls, but I thought we'd go around the round table for just a minute. I think both of you read some things. Liberty, what's your thoughts? Because Jeffrey Blahar says some of these are just fake polls, and we need to have a lot more discernment and recognize that some of these people are putting out polls to try to drive the conversation, don't you think?
2: Yeah, I mean, this, first of all, I didn't know if the trust crisis could get any worse, but but here we are. And so this is so fascinating. And I think a lot of people were a little surprised, especially with some of these candidates saying, wow, they're leading by that much. And then you had one of them, one of the supposed polling companies, Median Strategies, just was releasing fake polls. And then afterwards said that it was conducting a social experiment. So again, we have to be discerning and look for names that have been around for a really long time that we can, you know, trust, that, you know, some polling organizations that have name recognition. But what concerns me is whether we're going to see more of these pop-up fake polling, because there's the concern here that's mentioned in the article is that it is an experiment to see, is it going to affect prediction markets? I know we're going to talk a little bit about betting and everything.
1: Sure, right after the break.
2: So, yeah. But that could, I mean, that could affect people's decision, because sometimes polling does, or it could affect, you know, whether or not somebody even goes to the polls if they think that, oh, well, it's, you know, so in the bag already by this other candidate that my vote, people already struggle with thinking that their vote doesn't count. So, yeah, this is just one more thing to add to the mix that I think is going to make people a little cynical.
3: I've never taken a statistics class, but another thing that I have never done is answer a phone call from a pollster. I don't know if you have ever participated in this.
2: If I don't know the number, I'm not answering.
3: Yeah.
2: That's a millennial thing.
3: The polls are like a weird, I think I said this last week, they're just like a weird thing to me, because I've never answered the phone and been like, I am planning to vote for. But what I did do while you were talking is open up ChatGPT and asked it, create a poll for the local election with results for me regarding the Oklahoma governor's race, because I know that's ongoing. And it has given me it's labeling it's hypothetical, barely, but it has now given me poll results for an outcome of an election with candidates that are not yet selected, right? There's still a runoff for who's going to be the primary candidate. So it's this, I mean, I could very easily take this and I could say, hey, Point of View, I've got a poll for the governor of Oklahoma
2: breaking
3: election.
2: News.
3: Breaking news. And suddenly it's not hypothetical anymore. So I think And it's scary what we can do. I probably need to tell my AI monitor computer guy that that was fake and never do that again for me. If you're listening, AI, please fix it. But it's scary that,
2: you people can do it just stuff that fast.
3: It looks real. It knows who the candidates could be, even though they're not picked yet. So,
2: and the scary thing about that, and this was another point made too, is that, we've always needed discernment. But the lies can spread so much quicker than ever because of social media and algorithms. So you could post that and somebody out there is going to be smart enough to know that wait a second, this hasn't happened yet. We don't actually know there's something suspect here. But by the time that has happened, millions of people might have seen it if it went viral.
3: Right.
2: And then you know what doesn't go viral? Corrections.
1: Right.
2: So it's just
3: or
2: misinformation.
3: Actually
2: can
3: answering
2: spread.
3: The phone to participate in real polls. Right. Then you never get the information.
2: Yeah.
1: And I do have people sometimes, so we haven't been opening up the phones lately, but we are going to start doing that. And I've had people call in the same thing, says, I have never participated in a poll all of my life, and of course, recognizing that you're only looking for 1,000 people out of 300 million. Of course, you obviously have low odds of doing that, but that's one of the other questions that people have had about that. And I just think it is helpful to begin to, as we mentioned just a minute ago, think through where I find my trusted sources. And for just a minute, let's talk about that. Because years ago, when we had the USA Radio Network, for a while, people in the news business, and I'm thinking of John Clemens and all sorts of other people, said, okay, which polls have worked the best? And for a long time, they were conservative pollsters, Rasmussen and Zogby. Now, let's give credit on the other side. I think probably the best liberal pollster would be Nate Silver. And he was the one who kind of began to be the wonder kind because in 2016, if I remember right, he accurately predicted the outcome in 49 of the 50 states, and he was the one that predicted that Trump was going to beat Hillary Clinton. So there are a few of them out there, but here's the other thing to pay attention to. Some of these are online polls. If you have an online poll, well, that is not even a statistically representative poll. So I think, again, back to buyer beware, and certainly, as Liberty said, we got enough of a trust factor with whether or not my vote actually counts, because of some of the voter fraud issues we've talked about. But then when you can't even trust the polls either, as I said before, the only poll that really matters, it's going to happen in November.
2: Yeah. So, don't be discouraged by anything you see online, because even the official ones, get it wrong a lot of times, like in 2016 and things like that. But just go vote. Do your research. Look at the candidate for yourself. Go vote because it matters. And that's when it counts.
1: Well, and I think we might just talk about whether or not we should wager on any of that. So we're going to talk about that after the break.
3: Oh, my.
1: We have, of course, already posted some things about gambling. I'll hold up our little booklet on gambling. One of the reasons I did this was because of the issue, really just a significant issue of sports gambling. So after the break, we're going to get into this in some detail because, first of all, we are posting the Know Why podcast on online sports betting that Liberty did. I have an athlete here who's probably thought about sports and sports gambling and just the fact that you can bet on just about anything. So we're going to get into that as well. So if you find yourself wanting to learn a little bit more about some of these topics, feel free to go to the website. We have a link to, of course, First Liberty Institute. We have, of course, the information about religious accommodation back to the schools. Leftist schemes don't work and don't fall for fake polls. And if you think that's enough, we're only half done because we have some coming up here on, of course, what's going on in Iran and, of course, some commentary and a variety of other issues as well. So let's take a break. And if you haven't already taken the time to get the commentaries, you have Pendexter's commentary, my commentary, and, of course, we still have our Take Action on the Flock cameras. All of it available at the website, pointofview.net. Let's take a break. We'll be back with more right after this.
4: The Bible tells us not to worry, and yet there is a lot of worrying stuff in our world today. 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And that is why Point of View has relaunched our Pray for America movement, a series of weekly emails to guide you in prayer for our nation. 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
1: Trevor Sampson is a black man who grew up in South Africa under apartheid, a form of institutionalized segregation and discrimination. As a result, he spent his childhood in a rough neighborhood.
2: Gangster-riddled, drug-infested, alcohol problems, all kinds of stuff. 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
3: God loves you, and God loved us so much that he gave his son. 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
4: It's Crazy Money Day. Hi, I'm Chuck Bentley with my money life from Crown. The story of four lepers in 2 Kings 7 offers surprising lessons about money, stewardship, and God's provision. The city of Samaria was in the middle of a devastating famine. Food was scarce, hope was gone, and people were desperate. Meanwhile, four lepers sat outside the city gates facing an impossible choice. If they stayed where they were, they would die. If they entered the city, they would die. They decided to take a risk and go to the enemy camp. What they discovered changed everything. God miraculously caused the Armenian army to flee, leaving behind food, silver, gold, clothing, and supplies. The four lepers suddenly found themselves surrounded by abundance. At first, they ate, collected the valuables, and hid treasures for themselves. But then they stopped and said something remarkable. "We're not doing right. This is a day of good news, and we're keeping it to ourselves." Their conviction is a stewardship lesson. God's blessings aren't meant to stop with us. They're to flow through us. Even the lepers recognized that abundance carried responsibility. They needed to share this good news. The lepers remind us that faith sometimes requires action. They moved forward despite uncertainty, and God met them there. Often provision is discovered by taking faithful steps and trusting the Lord with the outcome. What we find can make a difference to our family, church, and community. Now I invite you to join us in Knoxville, Tennessee, September the 10th through the 12th to celebrate Crown's 50th anniversary. I'll be doing some special teaching on biblical stewardship. Register now at crown.org/50years.
5: Is it true that prayer changes things? This is Dave Zanotti. Let's talk about it today on the Public Square. I think we've all seen prayers answered in our lifetime. We've seen it in the quietest moments of a prayer closet. We've seen it in the quickest moments in the midst of an emergency. We've seen it portrayed across great grand designed theaters. We've seen it when Franklin Delano Roosevelt led the nation in prayer during World War II, out loud on the radio. When Dwight David Eisenhower shared prayers for the troops on D-Day, when George Washington, all the way back to 1783, concluded from the victorious battlefield his hope for America, sending out a letter, a treatise, if you will, to each of the colonies, to the leaders of those colonies, and concluding with a prayer in which his hope was that we would become a happy people by understanding that the only way to be happy is to imitate the mind of Christ as we deal with one another. That's some pretty serious prayers, right? Prayer changes things, but one thing I know for sure, prayer changes me. And when I'm changed, then suddenly things look differently. Now, I know there's miracle prayers. I know there's long-term answers to prayers. I've seen amazing, incredible, what magnificent, miraculous answers to prayer and powerful moments of intercession that have changed nations and states and issues and lives and healings. We've seen that. But I know for certain that with the Holy Spirit's help as we pray, that prayer always changes me. And I'm a work in progress just like you. Thanks for listening this week on The Public Sores. We've talked about prayer and how prayer matters in our culture, in our country, and in our lives. This is Dave Zanotti. Thanks for listening.
6: On the Word, hi, I'm Barry McGuire. I'm a layman here to remind you that faith sharing is a barometer for your spiritual health. Scripture says be doers of the Word, but I'm afraid too many Christians are becoming a culture of hearers rather than doers. In one ear and out the other, nothing changes. The truth is most people don't know who God is because we've stopped telling them. And as a result, the world's in chaos. And Jesus' question continues to be, how are they going to know unless we tell them, unless you tell them? Let's face it, our problem today is not the world, it's us. We have what the world is desperate for, God's love, and we're keeping it to ourselves. What's that all about? Start sharing your faith. You've heard enough. Now it's time to be doing. Live your life for God's purpose that no one should perish. No one. If you need help sharing your faith, go to igniteamerica.com.
7: 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Some Christians argue that what we believe about Genesis is just a side issue. It doesn't really matter if we take Genesis as history or not. But did you know all our major Christian doctrines are grounded in Genesis? Why do we sin? Why did Jesus have to die? Why do we need a new heavens and new earth? Why is marriage for a man and a woman? These questions and others are only fully answered by starting in the history in Genesis. What we believe about Genesis is really important. We need to take God's word as it was written, and that means taking Genesis as history. Only then can we build a true biblical worldview.
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9: I remember Josh McDowell saying this years ago when he first started going to college campuses back in the 70s. You know, he would say, well, you know, Christianity's true. And they would say, prove it, right? And later he would say, instead of them saying, prove it, they would say, well, you're a bigot if you believe that. I mean, have you noticed a shift from people interested in truth to now people calling you names?
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10: America.

0: today we're going to spend some time talking about sports betting, and there's a very good reason for it. Over the last couple of weeks, I have continuously run into the statistic that the Gen Z population, there are a majority, some say 52%, some say 53%, who said they have bet on a sports at least once in the last year, and nearly a quarter of those so-called Gen Z investors say that sports gambling, they see, is their long-term financial strategy. Now, again, I want to try to alert people to the fact that when you try to bet against the house always wins. Bet against the casino always wins. But nevertheless, there is a phenomenon out there. One of the reasons why I produce this little booklet on gambling, of course, we've always had gambling and we have parimutuel betting and we have lotteries and all the rest. But gambling is not investing. And even though there are some kinds of investments that are pretty much of a gamble, I'll be acknowledging to that. But why do we have so many people gambling? And opportunity is one because the Supreme Court, in a landmark decision, said that this federal ban on sports gambling needs to be removed. And then the other is just frustration because, Liberty, I'll come to you because Gen Z, they're saying, well, they have a higher unemployment rate. They don't see the typical ways of earning a living don't seem to be working for them. They can't afford a home. And some of them are smothering under unprecedented student debt. So you put together at your, Know Why podcast, a very good interview, which we'd encourage people to watch on YouTube, of online sports betting. So what did you find?
1: Yeah, this was an interview that I did with Philip Bunn, who is actually a professor at Covenant College, somebody who I knew a little bit at my alma mater, Patrick Henry College, a long time ago. And so I've had him on the Know Why podcast a few times. And he wrote an article that was actually directed toward pastors saying you need to take sports betting seriously. And so it's a great interview. People can find the link at pointofview.net. And I think it's important for all of us to understand, and there are so many angles and facets of this that I'm sure we can discuss. But one of the things is this term kind of coming up called financial nihilism. And one of the factors is that Gen Z does feel so disaffected by feeling like maybe they can't reach the American dream, that they can't pay off their student loans, or they can't save up money and hit those traditional milestones that maybe their parents or grandparents hit of buying a home and then feeling confident enough to start a family. And so because of that, a lot of them have decided that they might want to just take the risk and see if they can earn money quickly, earn it overnight. And there are so many insidious facets to this too, with just now that betting has become just merged with the iPhone. Everybody's got their smartphone and it's, you know, easier to do than ever. It's more and more addictive in nature, and it just is presented as something quick, like you could make a quick buck here. But a lot of people, young people, have just thought, well, maybe that's a better plan for me to try to get good at that than to actually invest money and save it up because it's not panning out. He also really, I mean, as I think you mentioned, it is more prominent among Gen Z men. And so if you take the loneliness epidemic and kind of men in general not working as much or not feeling like they're needed in society and spending more time on devices, then that's just another area for them to get drawn in. So there's a lot of really important aspects of this and problems that I think we need to understand before we discuss it.
2: I think one of the saddest casualties of this growing sports betting is some athletes choose to do this is their career, right? The Dallas Cowboys are getting paid a lot of money and people are betting on them, and this is that they're engaging in their livelihood. College athletes, in a previous world, in a current world, it's a little different, but still, to some degree, these are amateurs. And a lot of them, yes, are getting big NIL deals, but some of them are just the hometown guy on the golf team. And someone has found that on sports betting sites and has placed a bet on it. And then guess what? That guy has a bad round of golf because that happens. And then what does he receive? Threatening direct messages from grown men that have lost a lot of money betting on him, or hateful things being yelled at him when he's not playing well from the course, all because of what sports betting is doing to sports. So I think we'll see him this fall when college football starts up again. I remember him last year. Commercials, I think, probably as a result of a settlement from sports betting companies that they're being forced to run that are like, hey, people that are doing this, be nice to the athletes still. Remember, don't like cyberbully these poor college kids because you are the one that chose to place, you know, $1,000 on the performance of an 18-year-old. Mm-hmm. So it's kind of a sad dynamic. I mean, I know people, men and some, even some women, that do participate in sports betting in varying degrees of amounts of money, but it's all something that has been become a phenomenon in the last few years since you said, Kirby, the Supreme Court has really freed it up. So I grew up in the land of casinos that is tribal reservations in Oklahoma. Mm-hmm. And those are what you think. That's, you know, someone sitting at the slot machine. I mean, you don't pull it anymore, but pressing the buttons on the slot machine and game tables. And that had some degree of barrier to entry because you had to go there. And I think you nail it when you say, like, I theoretically, just like I created a fake poll in the last section, could have, I did not, let's clarify, I could have played sports bets while you were talking here on, I mean, we were looking at some of the stuff, not just sports bets, I could have bet on elections, I could have bet on
1: How many views Taylor Swift's post
2: is going to get. When will Tesla, I mean, economic things, when will Tesla and SpaceX, when will they merge? If you go to these betting websites, like Kalshi is a very common one, their heading has trending and then elections, politics, culture, sports, crypto, commodity, climate. You can bet on the climate. Like, what is the highest temperature in Los Angeles today? 70% of people betting on it have said that it's going to be 82 to 83 degrees. There's economics, there's finance, there's tech. I mean, what's going to be the best performing AI? Will the United States confirm that aliens exist? You can bet on that, which is wild.
1: And think about how easy and quickly that can rack up too, which is if you, that's one of the
0: problem.
1: Yeah. If you are wanting to maybe address this in your church or your young adults group, a great point that Philip made is to say, hey, you know, there are, it is addictive by nature. There are problematic gamblers. Problematic gambling is often comorbid with a lot of other issues and addictions, like, you know, alcoholism, not always causal, but you have seen a spike ever since it was legalized, and like even things like domestic violence because people get more angry. But anyway, say, is this going to be something that is attractive to a potential spouse that you are betting money all the time on things like this? You know, so I think people need to be aware of just how easy and attractive it can be.
0: I want to keep going on this, but we're coming to a break. But the other reason I wanted to cover it is I'm hoping, as your guest pointed out, this is something that pastors and Christian leaders need to address. And that's one of the things we're talking about here today. I want to come back to some of the things that Holly talked about in terms of the negative impact that gambling has had on sports. Also, of course, we can talk about the negative impact it's had on families and the whole issue of addiction. So we have a lot more to cover. We'll do that right after this.

0: This is Viewpoints with Kirby Anderson.
1: You know, there are many ways to demonstrate the failure of socialism. One very effective way is to compare similar countries, such as North Korea and South Korea. But another way is to compare a city that was cut in half. I mentioned both examples in my booklet on socialism and suggest you watch a recent YouTube video on the simple questions socialism couldn't answer. Now, the first half of the video gives some history of feudalism, capitalism, and Marxism, but then it points to what happened after World War II when Germany and Berlin were divided. People began leaving East Berlin for West Berlin, so the East Germans built a wall around the city. It also provided a social and economic perspective on the differences between a socialist economy and a capitalist one. The video tells the story of two grocery stores 20 miles apart. In East Berlin, there are 3,000 items and just one form of mustard, not even spicy mustard. In West Berlin, the grocery store has 7,000 items because it was competing with three other grocery chains. The store in East Berlin had its prices determined by the Politburo in Moscow, who determine what products they want for their population. Prices and the supply of products in West Berlin grocery store were determined by what people buy and what the store manager occasionally adjusted prices. As you might imagine, the citizens in West Berlin enjoyed a better standard of living and lived longer than the citizens of East Berlin. They also enjoyed more freedom, had more consumer choices, had less government corruption. We need to remind the young people who are promoting socialism of this social and economic experiment in the city of Berlin. I'm Kirby Anderson, and that's my point of view.
2: 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That's pointofview.net.

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1: Back once again, this is an issue that we will continue to talk about. Of course, the issue that came out in January of this year was on gambling. And if you would like to get a copy of that booklet, it is available. But of course, we will probably address this sometime in the future. Let me point you to Liberty McCarter. With this is a particular link we have to the YouTube video so that you can watch the back and forth between the two of you. 33 minutes long, and I think you covered just all of the landscape. And so again, thank you for suggesting that.
2: Yeah, so what we talked about, we talked a little bit about the court case that we've mentioned here, how popular it is, what are some of the side effects individually and culturally, which I know we'll get into here in a minute. And again, like the men's loneliness pandemic, and then just kind of that Christian morality position as well, because, you know, people have debated gambling as an issue for a long time within the church and whether or not it's okay or in what circumstances. But what we need to think about, too, again, is just the ubiquity of it now. And one of the books he recommended, which you can find the link under the podcast video, but I'll just mention it here, too, is Addiction by Design. It talks about even how slot machines were designed to be addictive. And so these apps are utilizing a lot of the same kind of technology behind that to just give you little notifications and to kind of spike that feeling of like, oh, I won, or I can do this. Here's another chance. And so we already know that iPhones are designed, or smartphones are designed to be addictive in many of the apps we use. And so when you add gambling, which is addictive by nature, into that, then it's not a good mix.
1: Yes. And again, we talked about thou shalt not covet, right? So that's there's right. One of those verses there. There's no verse that says thou shalt not gamble. But again, let's get for just a minute into the impact that it has on sports. I told you off air, I'd been on a PBS McNeil Lehr report, and we had a debate about just the negative impact. Let's take college sports as a good example. Pretty soon we're going to be watching college football, and you're ahead by maybe 2 points, and you're running, going down the field, and there's less than a minute left. Well, why would you kick a field goal? Well, if the sport spread was 5 and you're ahead by 2, then all of a sudden they're saying, well, was this something that was manipulated on the game? Or did these students know that if they had bet one way or their friends had bet one way, that they, but again, a wise coach would not even risk kicking a field goal for the chance that it might get blocked and run back. And our listeners in Alabama can remember the Auburn game, so we can go into that as well. So there are just all, and of course, there are all sorts of examples, and early on in this booklet, I remind you of a good number of people that have actually been in the sports world who have been accused and in many cases convicted of gambling, and they're people that are not in the Baseball Hall of Fame because of that. So just to simply say that gambling is neutral, I think is turning a blind eye to some of that.
3: And we've seen this a little bit, and I don't quite remember the facts in its entirety, but there was a dust up between Texas Tech University and their quarterback back a couple months ago, because he, in this era of transfer portal sports at a previous school he was at, had been in trouble for gambling while on a roster. And Texas Tech, I think, had taken him to the transfer portal, and then there was a whole drama about the NCAA, and they were trying to like prevent him from having eligibility, and people wanted him to be eligible, and then the state regions got involved, and about 15 different lawsuits got filed. And so it's just, there's this domino effect that is occurring, that the NCAA and the NAIA and sports governing leagues for college athletes and even the NFL are going to have to figure out
1: what
3: to do with it.
1: Mm-hmm.
3: Because it's almost spawning its own litigation industry, which as a lawyer is attractive, you know, right? Like, we want to keep ourselves in business, so like, maybe don't take my advice. But it is definitely a problem facing these organizations that they are certainly going to be dealing with for the
1: coming years. Let me come back to that, because Wall Street Journal, one of the writers talked about financial nihilism, and it does seem to me that this hopelessness, in just a minute I might even get into the fact that, again, we just passed the $40 trillion national debt, and last time when we had Holly here, we talked about the fact that we are right now in a federal government that actually spends $5 trillion, but it spends $7 trillion, but it brings in $5 trillion, and I always like to take off 8 zeros and say, imagine if you're making $50,000 but you're spending $70,000 and you have a credit card debt of $400,000, mm-hmm. that's the federal government. And so there's a hopelessness on the part of the youngest generation. And this is Gen Z, but it's also true of Gen Y, millennials, and others. And some of that has to do with just the sheer fact that our dollars aren't worth as much. And there's a real frustration out there that has caused all of this.
2: Yeah, there is. And I think that's kind of the nuance that's missing in a lot of these talks, because you will see younger Americans, both on the left and the right, I think, kind of being drawn toward more extremism or just, you know, that financial nihilism, that despair. We're talking about gambling, but kind of on the other side of things, similarly, a lot of people are young people are saying, I think I can actually make more money as, say, an Instagram or TikTok influencer. That maybe that might be a little more popular among young women and the gambling among young men, or a YouTuber who, because you see these people who just like live stream themselves all day and then they end up making a lot of money and getting a lot of subscriptions and getting ads from gambling organizations, by the way. So
3: yeah, DraftKings will advertise on their show.
2: Right. And so, but people see that. They see somebody who's just pointing a camera at themselves and talking about products or anything, and they go viral. And the thing is, most of the time, for most people, that does not pan out. I think most people who end up gambling lose money. They don't get rich overnight. But that is what is attractive because, and we need to understand that. We need to understand what's the economic situation in reality like for a young person to where they think that that's a better bet, to use that term, than to actually, you know, save up and work hard. So one of the things, though, that is missing a lot of times is nuance of that recognition that, yes, we do have a lot of problems to solve, but then also imparting that wisdom and saying this is not the way to do it. This isn't wise. It's going to hurt yourself. Ultimately, it hurts other people. One of the great points that Philip made, and I'll kick it back to you, Kirby, is that, you know, Gen Z does care a lot about oppression, right? We hear that a lot. Don't be the oppressor. And the Bible actually says, you know, you don't want to get rich by oppressing the poor. Well, if you take the middleman out of gambling, think about this. Would you just take money from your friend that you know is not, you know, financially well off? No, you wouldn't. But a lot of times gambling does exploit people who aren't well off financially. And so if you take the middleman out of it and say, would you be comfortable with that? I think a lot of people would say, no, I wouldn't do that. And so we have to kind of get people to think about what's really going on behind the scenes.
1: And again, it's bad social policy because it certainly causes some individuals to go even further into poverty. It certainly is bad governmental policy because oftentimes, especially with some of these lotteries and other things, we're encouraging, enticing people to vote, but gamble, I should say. And then finally, it's bad economic policy because it's probably the best example of a regressive tax. The poor sometimes pay the most. If you go to a convenience store today, 7-Eleven or anything else, guess who's out there getting those lottery tickets? And so it has never made any sense. But if nothing else, back to the point that you and Philip were bringing up, this was worth an individual who teaches at a Christian school to address this issue. And he was really encouraging some of our listeners who are pastors, Sunday school teachers, and others to maybe address this issue, because this has gone from being rare to routine. It's gone from being an occasional issue to, again, a quarter of Gen Z investors see sports gambling as their long-term financial strategy. There is something seriously wrong with that picture.
2: Yeah, and I mean, we talked about, again, the numbers. What was it, over 50% of Gen Z say that they've, you know, engaged in this. And then if you think about young men, I mean, that's a huge percentage. So he was saying, if you look out at your congregation and you see a young man with a smartphone, chances are that he's engaged in some kind of, you know, online betting situation. So it is pervasive. But again, on the Know Why podcast, we want to know why, which is really digging in, you know, why is this becoming popular? Why are so many young people turning to this? And, you know, why is it a problem? And how can we get people to maybe reconsider participating?
1: So, excuse me, if you go to our website right now, you'll notice that we have a link to the Know Why podcast. 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
2: 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I always have more resources in the episode description, because we'll talk about studies or articles or books. I always have the guests try to recommend a book. So if people want to learn more about the issue, they really can dig in there.
1: Take a break. When we come back, what's going on in Iran? Will that have an impact on the midterms? We'll talk about that right after this.
4: I'm sure that you've noticed that social media is now filled with information generated by AI. Dramatic descriptions of politicians and music stars supposedly making statements about a current issue, leaning into the microphone, looking into the lens, opponents silenced. It's powerful, it's riveting, and it's all lies. Even several national television networks were recently found using enhanced pictures, meaning manipulated, falsified, literally.

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0: 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The opinions expressed on Point of View do not necessarily reflect the views of the management or staff of this station. And now, here again is Kirby Anderson.
1: Back once again, we're going to spend a little bit of time talking about Iran, but also in some respects looking at how that may have an impact on the midterm elections, which we're in the midst of. Then we will certainly finish off with a very good piece by Penadexter, Defending Child Mutilation is what it's entitled, but it relates very much to the conversation we had earlier in the week, because the federal government published a report, Wolves in White Coats, How Doctors and Hospitals Pushed and Profited from the Fraud of Gender Medicine. So we will get into that as well. But

0: But Derek Hunter, which I guess, Liberty, you know of, especially since you know somebody that is married to him, talks about the situation in Iran is going to hurt Republicans in the fall. And his argument is simply this. It may not affect oil, because I will bring some of the facts into that in just a minute. We have used the military to protect a shipping corridor through the Strait of Hormuz. By the way, if you look at economics, you look at the futures for oil 3 years from now, those are even further down, because they figure by then the pipelines will so bypass the Strait of Hormuz. That is the case. So oil may not be as much of an issue, but distraction might be. And even so, the oil is not going to reduce the price at the pump. And if affordability is the issue, here's how the Iran war could affect the midterm elections. Your thoughts?
1: Yeah, I appreciated this perspective. I think he has a lot of common sense here. And yes, shout out to his wife, Heather, who showed me the ropes of radio back in the day when I was just getting started.
0: That's right.
1: But yeah, I mean, at this point, you know, it's never really been popular. And so as we get nearer to the midterm elections, then I think Americans are wanting to see this wind down, even though any change at this point is unlikely to really even have an effect like on the economy in that short of a time, I think. And so I kind of agree with what he's saying here. You know, Iran, nobody wants them to get a nuclear weapon. Nobody wants them to have missile capabilities that could, you know, target us or our allies and put us at imminent risk. But if it was going to be taken care of, it needed to be taken care of quickly and totally. And that hasn't happened. And so what's happening now, I think that he has a good sense of it, is that President Trump is just, you know, really still in his business mentality, thinking that he can negotiate something that is going to work out well. And so that's not really probably going to happen, because the people that you're trying to negotiate with, we've talked about, you know, multiple times, this regime is so extreme that there's not any reasonableness there. And so you either have to do a total defeat or, I guess, pull out. And so at this point, it seems like we're kind of just in this waiting game of no one's really winning at anything. And it's not really good for the U.S. to drag it on for a long time. But the United States also isn't willing to do what's needed to finish the job, which would be a hard pill to swallow. So, yeah, there's a lot of good stuff here.
0: Well, if nothing else, it just illustrates again that if you really wanted to change everything, it would be almost a World War II kind of boots on the ground. That's not going to happen.
1: No.
0: And of course, I want to bring this to a broader issue in terms of the midterms, because if affordability is an issue, or overextending our military is an issue, then that begins to be a talking point for some of the candidates that are running against individuals that are endorsed by Donald Trump, don't you think?
2: Yeah, it becomes a fodder for the other side to use against people in their elections. This does feel like, you know, Trump is as Trump does, and this feels classic for him to kind of get locked in on this thing and not necessarily account for all the consequences downstream of it, because he's so hyper focused on we're close to a deal, we're close to a deal. It feels a little bit like Boy Who Cried Wolf. I'm like, how many times can we be close to a deal?
1: You know, I remember a few that haven't worked out so well.
2: Right, we had one, you know. So yeah, I think you've gotten it right, Kirby, and that this constant like we're close to a deal, we're in, we're out. It's just there's other problems that are happening that need to be addressed, and we're losing people that are in the middle, and those are the swing voters that we need in places where there's vulnerable senators, vulnerable House members, right? It's not necessarily about the presidential election right now, although it could quickly become about 2028, but right now it's those critical House and Senate seats or gubernatorial elections that are gonna frustrate the rest of the conservative agenda and the rest of 2028 if we don't take care of them.
0: And again, let's broaden it up to just a few minutes, because what we have seen over the last couple of weeks is an election of an individual that is a Democratic Socialist member, card-carrying member in Florida. And I think that one makes pretty clear that that seat that was originally held by Marco Rubio will stay Republican. But then you look to Michigan and you have an individual who says, well, I'm not really a Democratic Socialist, but I'm palling around with all sorts of individuals that certainly look like that, and that might be a pickup. So in some respects, is it possible that as as silly as it is, that we're fighting a war in Iran, people forget about that and instead just look at the kind of issues they talk about over the kitchen table.
2: And that's perhaps the saving grace in this situation, is that the Democrats are appealing to very like DSA type of candidates. And I think that also loses the middle, and they're not taking that into account either. And so we have both of these sides. We've got kind of the Trump camp that's losing the middle with what's going on in Iran. We've got the really progressive leftists that are losing the middle, that are on that side of the equation. So, I mean, I'm pretty much a one-side voter for the most part. But if I were kind of this middle swing voter, I would feel a little forgotten. And I think it's a ripe for the taking group if someone can focus.
0: Yes. Well, and again, the interview that a lot of people talk about is where you had Megan Romer, who is the vice president, if you will, vice chair of the Democratic Socialists of America, and first is on Fox News, and then later is interviewed by someone at the New Yorker. So one is kind of left of center, one is right of center, but both times she is saying, oh yeah, I think we need to defund the police. I think we need to close down any kind of ICE at the border. I'm not really sure we even need prisons. And I think it is about time to maybe get rid of the president and the Supreme Court and just have them subservient to Congress. And at this point, I'm seeing Holly's head explode.
2: No, I love it. I'm going to cheer that on, right? Because the harder we lean into that on the left, the more the moderates vote for the Republicans, regardless of what's going on in Iran.
0: So, we don't even have Jeff Mathieu here to have his head explode.
1: That's losing
0: people. That is crazy stuff.
1: Yes, it is.
0: And there's never a nuance or, well, maybe we'll get to that someday, or maybe we misspoke. You're having a few people now saying, well, you're cherry picking, you're taking something out of context, but that's just not working very well.
1: No, that's what they have been saying. We did have one kind of mea culpa, I guess, which was Alexandria Ocasio-Cortez trying to say woke one was crazy. But
0: woke
1: people,
0: two is still crazy.
1: Yeah, people are still saying those kinds of things. So yeah, I mean, you're so right, Holly. The middle really is up for grabs. So people probably aren't thinking about Iran every day unless, you know, they have, they're in the service or have loved ones who are in the service, and then they're worrying about what's going on every single day. So I think, you know, at the beginning, at the outset, Secretary of State Rubio really made the best case for why we were doing what we were doing and what end goals we were trying to achieve. But I think it was a very hard balance to try to strike, because President Trump had said that he wasn't going to start any new wars. And that is something that's really been important to Gen Z and a lot of just kind of independent, middle-of-the-road voters. So MAGA has been very supportive, but that was something that he said. And so then we're trying to, you know, accomplish this big thing in Iran without actually getting ground troops involved. It was always going to be, you know, a very hard thing to accomplish.
0: Again, you will see ads about military in Iran if that works, but it doesn't seem to be working. But the woke issue does. Here, by the way, is the booklet, Woke Christianity, and this is the September issue coming out, and some others, in which there are just a fairly significant number, back to the point that you made a minute ago, Holly, that there are people in the middle that are going, I can't believe that some of these individuals were even elected in the Democratic primary, and I'm hoping that even though a few of them are in really Democrat-plus particular districts, I'm hoping most of them don't end up in Congress. And if they do, I hope they don't say too much.
2: Yeah, I mean, I guess I'm working with reverse psychology here then, because I'm laying it out on the table, James Tallarico. Say all the stuff about abortion people needing, or trans people needing abortion care. And, you know, say all your crazy.
1: Tell
2: so
1: us how
2: we
1: you
2: know.
1: Really feel. Yes.
2: So the people that are just like reasonable Americans that want to make a good wage and live, you know, virtuous lives can know who they might be voting for when he's saying those things. So
1: yeah, but it seems like it's more of the sometimes the media personalities or others who are trying to give them a second chance. Like, you don't actually mean that anymore, right? And then sometimes they come back and said, yes, I really do.
2: Double down.
0: And when you have Bill Maher, who is a liberal atheist, secular progressive, saying, these people are nuts. I mean, do you need any more? Just show those clips every day and you'll tie at least some of these candidates to that. So we'll see. But I'm thinking that Iran war might not be a big issue in the midterms, but we'll find out. Let's take a break, though. Come back with Penedexter's commentary, which you can hear right now if you're listening on computer. We'll be back right after this.

divisive news belongs in the category, shouldn't we have done this already? The U.S. Department of Health and Human Services just announced it has finalized a rule that eliminates all federal Medicaid and CHIP funding for sex-rejecting procedures on children and adolescents. CHIP is the Children's Health Insurance Program. The American College of Pediatricians describes sex-rejecting procedures as pharmaceutical and surgical interventions intended to alter a child's physical characteristics to resemble those of the opposite sex. Through Medicaid, the federal government has been subsidizing such gender transition procedures, including for minors, in more than half the states. In January 2025, via executive order, President Trump started the process to cut off this federal funding. The process included HHS's release of a 400-page report, writing a rule aimed at eliminating the funding, public comment on the rule, and final adoption of the rule. In announcing the final rule, President Trump stated, "We no longer are going to pay for our innocent children to undergo these barbaric surgeries and practices, which result in unthinkable and irreversible harm to their young bodies." But why did this take so long? We've had the CAST report out of the UK, plus our own 400-page report, both showing the lack of scientific justification for these draconian protocols. Most Americans oppose them. The rulemaking process takes time, but the urgent necessity of stopping this mutilation of children and of protecting taxpayers from having to fund this evil should have prompted Congress to act. It's great that we now have this directive, but a radical future administration could reverse it. Congress should codify it. Healthcare providers could skirt this rule by miscoding a patient's diagnosis or prescription. The Washington Stand reports that Planned Parenthood affiliates admit to using endocrine disorder codes instead of gender identity disorder codes to get payment for gender transitions. We need vigorous enforcement of the new rule and congressional action. For Point of View, I'm Penna Dexter.

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1: Back for a few more minutes. Let me just mention that Penn & Dexter's commentary today has the rather arresting title, Defunding Child Mutilation. But again, she's pointing out the fact that the U.S. Department of Health and Human Services announced that it has finalized a rule that eliminates all federal Medicaid and CHIP. What's CHIP? Well, that's Children's Health Insurance Program funding for sex-rejecting procedures on children and adolescents. If you were listening earlier in the week, there was this very significant report, which again comes out from the Department of Health and Human Services, and I had a chance to interview one of the individuals that contributed to that, Wolves in White Coats, How Doctors and Hospitals Pushed and Profited from the Fraud of Gender Medicine. And so you have some of these studies coming out from the federal government, but you also have the CAS report that came from a pediatrician in the UK about that as well. And so this, I think, is just a good illustration that, as we've talked about before, with this issue of transgenderism, that is an issue that has really begun to be pulled back. This is a good example where some of these woke ideas of woke 1.0 are not surfacing in woke 2.0. But again, the surveys, the studies, even the justifications were all based upon myths, flaws, even outright lies. And so Liberty, this I think is good news. And this is again showing that elections have consequences. This would not happen if Kamala Harris was the president of the United States.
2: Yeah, and I do think about that. I mean, I think that this is one of those issues that common sense Americans, whether they identified as Republican or Democrat or independent, who weren't far to the left extreme, had questions about. But for a long time, woke one, if you want to call it that, we weren't allowed to ask questions. And finally, you had some really brave whistleblowers, often who were very progressive themselves. And they were Democrats. They were, you know, they were LGB. They were coming out and saying this trans kids problem. Like, I've been working at these clinics. And I really applaud them because they came out against their own political party, their own political side. Oftentimes were just, you know, torn apart in the media, especially in the mainstream. And you had a few publications that would even publish their whistleblower reports saying, we are being pushed and pressured to perform surgeries or give these hormones and medications to kids that are harming them. Here's the ways that they're being harmed. Here are the horrible things that I've seen, and I'm not allowed to question it. I'm not allowed to push back. I'm not allowed to say this is bad for kids. And so that, I think, was kind of one of the first, you know, few pieces that kind of started the avalanche. And then, of course, now you do have an administration that is standing up against this. And one of the worst things that I guess isn't really surprising, but it just is, I don't know, one more thing to just show how crazy this was and the lengths people will go sometimes to be self-serving is how much money they were making off of this. And why you saw that funnel. And meanwhile, parents are told if you don't go this route, your kid might commit suicide. And so they're pressured to do something out of fear. And meanwhile, you have the medical industry that's benefiting off of literally destroying children's lives. So, I mean, I'm so glad that we seem to be past that, but people say never again about a lot of things. And I think we also have to not be too comfortable because at some point in our lifetime, this might cycle around again and we have to be bold to speak the truth about it.
1: I'm thinking about Valerie Klosterman, University of Michigan, who was an outstanding individual who was in the healthcare system, but then because you wouldn't go along with some of these transgender ideas, they fired her. But again, the good news is they finally turned that around.
3: Yeah, she ended up coming to a very favorable outcome because she had the courage to stand up. I think you made a good point about it takes people being willing to speak up, even if it means losing their jobs or, you know, having people disagree with them that they thought would be there and would agree and turn their back on them. It's the courage of individuals that are close to this issue that are willing to say, I'm not letting this slide. Mm-hmm. That's so critical. And the money too that you mentioned that's in it, you might have talked about this back in May, but the state of Texas had sued a hospital for performing these. And one of the outcomes was that that hospital now has to create a detransition clinic.
2: Yes.
3: So it's cool to see that that money that was put into it is now going to be put into reversing it. And I think that was smart lawyering on their behalf. But, you know, no, you don't have to be a lawyer at First Liberty Institute or a lawyer with the state able to sue these hospitals. I think you said it right. We just have to be willing to stand up for what's true and what's right and join forces with people like J.K. Rowling, who you would never imagine would be on our side, right?
2: Right,
3: like,
2: Harry Potter author.
3: Wrote the books that a lot of people that are believers weren't even allowed to read because they involve witchcraft, and she suddenly became the bastion for truth briefly, so you know things have gone off the rails. But we needed voices like that. We needed people like Riley Gaines that were speaking about sports. We needed people, I mean, Sophie Cunningham.
1: Yeah.
3: It affected so many areas of our lives, and it's cool to see. I think this detransition clinic is like a first big step on undoing some of this.
2: Yeah.
1: And one of the things you mentioned is that some of the people that were not on our side, I'm thinking of Lisa Littman, she was at Brown University, and she was the one that says, this strikes me as social contagion. If you're not familiar, Brown University is in Rhode Island, small state in the country, and in a small town in a small state, all the girls thought they were going to be boys, and as a result said, this is obviously social contagion, and they began to label her as hard right and everything. She says, look, I've never voted for a Republican in my life. I later was at a men's retreat, and one of them was a professor at Brown and talked about how they just moved her off to the side because she was willing to speak the truth, even as a liberal progressive, and that was just not to be accepted. And so we're hoping that, as you said, Liberty, woke 2.0, maybe now we don't see some of that, and Valerie and a variety of other people have won the war, but we need to be ever vigilant. So I'm going to probably do a new version of the transgender thing, because now we have so many studies that demonstrate this. And as we pointed out on Tuesday, and Penna mentions this at the very end, they were so deliberate that instead of listing them as gender identity disorder codes, they used endocrine disorder codes so that they could actually misrepresent what's going on. I think some people should go to jail or at least be fined, but we'll find out how that unfolds in the future, right?
2: Yeah, and let's remember that this was happening, this changing gender identity disorder codes to endocrine disorder codes when there was nothing actually wrong with the children's hormones. This was at the height of the body positivity movement.
3: Yeah.
2: So this was so hypocritical out of one side of your mouth to say, accept yourself, love who you are, love your body. And then on the other hand, oh, let's mutilate your body if you think that, you know, if for some reason you think that you're in the wrong body. And so one of the most important things that we can do is to give kids a foundation of that biblical perspective, biblical worldview of how they are created and designed, and how, you know, God doesn't make mistakes and your body is good. And we just, you know, I think Christians realize, like, okay, we got to start that theology young.
3: You can probably find a pretty good biology class at a Christian school and use your school vouchers together.
2: Yeah, that's a great way for Christians, yes, to get involved in education.
1: I do remember one individual you actually defended who was a biology professor who actually said there are two genders, and that was controversial.
3: Yeah,
1: so we go. I wish we had more time, but we are out of time before we're out of content. So first of all, thank you both for being here. And of course, I want to thank Megan for help engineering the program. And of course, Derek for producing the program as well. If you find yourself saying, you've covered a lot of this, but I'd like to read it again. All the commentaries here about everything from online sports betting and what's going on with the issue of some of the leftist issues and religious accommodation, all right there on the website. Next week, we're going to talk about the Smithsonian Institution. We're going to talk about radical Islam, so I hope you'll join us right back here on Monday on Point of View.
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1: Why are Colorado colleges selling abortion pills? This is Matt Staver with Freedom's Call. Governor Jared Polis signed legislation forcing Colorado's public colleges and universities to sell abortion pills at student health centers. Under the new law, public institutions must provide student access to mifepristone and misoprostol. Campuses with on-site pharmacies are required to stock the drugs for students, and those without must have medical staff at the health center dispense the pills directly or write prescriptions for off-campus pharmacies. An April 2025 study from the Ethics and Public Policy Center found that nearly 11% of women who take mifepristone experience serious adverse health events. These include sepsis, infection, hemorrhage, need for blood transfusion, hospitalization, emergency room visits, and other abortion-specific complications. Colleges should be places of learning, not harming women and killing children. 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
16: I'm Steve O'Dell with Mission Network News. Palestinian Christians in the Holy Land have endured the fallout of war in Gaza, then Iran. Now an economic war puts their livelihood in peril. Israeli banks threaten to cut ties with their Palestinian counterparts, compounding damage from a dying tourism industry. More than half of Bethlehem's 30,000 Christians work in the tourism sector. Yet believers continue to help neighbors who are downtrodden, forgotten, or neglected. Jack Serra of Bethlehem Bible College says,
17: "Our students are serving in all of those contexts right now. So they are ambassadors for Jesus. The love of God being seen in action. It's God's word, not just the one that was memorized in their heads as they studied, but the one that is practiced with their hands."
16: And a 7.4 magnitude earthquake rocked Western Colombia earlier this month. Yet Bible translators in Bogota are pressing on. Dane of Unfolding Word says,
18: "Everything is okay with that part of Colombia, and they're going to keep working."
16: The Bible Society of Colombia asked Unfolding Word to help them support new believers in an otherwise unreached people group, the NUCAC. Unfortunately, the NUCAC don't qualify for a traditional Bible translation project due to their small population and nomadic lifestyle. Pray for clarity as Unfolding Word and the Bible Society of Colombia teach the NUCAC Christians how to translate God's Word.
18: Instead of a Western agency comes in and they carry the work through, and the end product is a printed Bible, it's more of a church-centric approach where we equip churches to actually translate the Bible for themselves.
16: Thank you for listening to Mission Network News, a service of One Way Ministries. 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I'm Steve O'Dell.
0: Here's a timeless truth from Pastor Shane Eidelman.
19: One mark of a true church is they preach the gospel. They tell you the truth about truth. That's why I'm here. And my job until the day I die is to preach the gospel. And that's same with you as believers. That doesn't have to be like what I'm doing. It can be individually. You're heralding, you're telling people the good news. And when they did that, they made many disciples, because when you preach the gospel in its totality, it means you're not embarrassed about it. You don't water it down. You just, here's what the Bible says. The Holy Spirit then begins to work in that and begins to convict hearts. You are embarrassed about God's word and you dumb it down. The Spirit you're void of the Spirit's power in that message. Did you know Jesus spoke more about hell than heaven? He said, go and preach repentance. Repentance is a turning from sin and a turning to God. What we're basically saying is, I'm embarrassed about the cross. Oh, I'm not going to go there. I've told you before, I knew of churches who would tell their worship team, don't sing about the blood. People get a little offended, new visitors. It's like, hello? Maybe they need to be convicted. Nothing but the blood of Jesus. What can wash away my sins? Nothing but, and that maybe that will convict them. Maybe that will change them. Maybe that will challenge them to repent and believe. When we honor God's word, he does something amazing. And that's why we built this church. One of the foundational pillars was the desperate need for absolute truth.
3: 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Touch my lips.
6: This is the Middle East Report, your connection to truthful reporting on Israel and the Middle East. I'm John Riley. Our guest today is Ambassador Gilad Erdan, former ambassador to the United Nations. He served in Israel's government for over 17 years. He is now the global president of Magen David Adom. He is a strong defender of Israel and the Jewish people. Magen David Adom is Israel's emergency services system. They provide ambulance, blood services, and disaster relief for the people of Israel. And there is a way for you to get involved. We talked about that on this edition of the Middle East Report.
7: I used to say that the beginning of a shift of Magen David Adom, it sounds like a beginning of a joke. Why? Because you can see a rabbi, an Orthodox Jew, with a secular hipster Jew, with a Druze Israeli, with a Christian, and with a Muslim. They all go together on the same ambulance and go out to save lives. So we take pride in the fact that Magen David Adom truly exemplifies the unity of the Israeli people, because the sanctity of life, this is one of our core values. And we work together in Israel to save everyone's life. And I'm also very proud that it's Magen David Adom is not being supported only by Israelis or Jews. It's being supported by Christians. And I can share with you one very moving story for me. As I told you, on October 7th, we realized that Hamas are targeting deliberately our paramedics and dozens of our people, made the ultimate sacrifice to save other people's lives. And suddenly, 2 days after October 7th, we got a phone call. And on that call was Pastor Franklin Graham, the leader of the Samaritan Purse. And he asked our CEO, our Director General, Eli Bean, he told him, Eli, I'm shocked by what happened on October 7th. I saw that they're attacking your ambulances. What can we do to help you? How can we help you to save lives in the Holy Land? So when Eli told him about our and the ambulances that we lost, immediately the Samaritan Purse helped us to replace these ambulances, and we got new armored ambulances that helped to save lives in the Gaza, near the Gaza envelope, in Judea and Samaria, even a Bedouin village near the an Israeli Bedouin village near the border with Lebanon, because Hezbollah rockets were targeting also Muslims. You know, they couldn't care less. They want to destroy Israel. But thanks to the Samaritan Purse and Pastor Graham, so many lives were saved in Israel during the last war.
6: And many other Christians that have joined Magen David Adom in supporting you guys, because they love the Jewish people, they love the land of Israel. They've caught the vision of what this organization is doing, which is absolutely amazing.
7: And we salute them and we thank them from the bottom of our heart.
6: You know what's also amazing? You said several times, armored ambulances. You know, in the United States, we don't comprehend that idea. Armored ambulances, what in the world?
7: Why do you need armored ambulances? You have the Geneva Convention that should protect paramedics. They are not supposed to endanger their lives. But sadly, our enemies, be it Hamas or Hezbollah or the Houthis, They deliberately target civilians. They couldn't care less about international law. That's the double standard that we're talking about at the UN. The UN is applying a different standard against Israel that they never demand from any other country or organization.
8: 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That's the Middle East Report. I'm John Riley. 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
11: 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And that is truly only because of Christ. And I am more convinced than ever that that's the hope I need most.
10: 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Today, author and motivational speaker Jennifer Rothschild shares her riveting story of doubts and questions and confusion that shook her faith. And as we continue our summer best of broadcasts from this past year, let me invite you to buildingrelationships.us to find simple ways to strengthen your relationships. There you'll see our featured resource, Jennifer's book, God is Just Not Fair. And Gary, I think a lot of people feel that way. They prayed and begged God for something, and it feels like He either doesn't hear them or doesn't care about them. Have you ever felt that way? What comes to your mind?
20: You know, Chris, the first time I felt that was I was rather young. I had just finished high school and had gone off to Moody Bible Institute. And I had dated a girl 3 years in high school, and I was in love with her. And about 6 weeks after I got to Moody, I got a Dear John letter. She said, Chicago's too far away. I think we should each go our own ways. And I cried, you know, and then I prayed, oh, God, change her mind, change her mind. God, I love this girl. I mean, I need her. I mean, looking back, I just felt, you know, wait a minute, God, I've spent a lot of time with her. I've invested time. I know this gal, you know. But, you know, looking back on it, I'm sure glad God did not answer that prayer, because then I never would have married Carolyn, my wife of 63 years, you know.
10: Well, in one sense, he did answer it. He just said no.
20: He just said no. That's right. That's right. Yeah.
10: And maybe somebody's listening today and God has said no so far. That might be the best thing. I think Jennifer Rothschild's going to have something to say about that. She is the author of 19 books and Bible studies, including the best-selling Lessons I Learned in the Dark. She's the founder of Fresh Grounded Faith Women's Events, and she hosts the 413 podcast. And Gary's been on that podcast. You got to go find it and listen to that episode. She's been blind since she was about 15 years old, and she'll share more about that today. She and her husband, Phil, live in Missouri. They have 2 sons, 3 grandchildren, and our featured resource at buildingrelationships.us is her book, God is Just Not Fair, Finding Hope When Life Doesn't Make Sense. You'll find out more at buildingrelationships.us.
20: Well, Jennifer, welcome to Building Relationships.
11: Well, I am glad to be with you, Gary. Thank you.
20: I enjoyed our time on your podcast, and I'm delighted to have you with us today.
11: Oh, me too. Thanks.
20: We heard your biography and some of the things that you've done, but for those who don't know you, who is Jennifer?
11: Oh, my. I guess it depends on who you ask. So I will say Jennifer is a woman who loves God, who is grateful to be a happy wife and mom. I've been married to my husband for almost 40 years, and he happens to be a professor, Gary, and his name is Phil. So I have my own Dr. Phil. So that's who I'm married to. And then we have 2 sons who were born 10 years apart. And now we have daughter-in-laws and grandkids. And who else is Jennifer? Jennifer Rothschild. Well, I love to drink coffee, and I drink way too much. I love dark chocolate. I love reading dead authors, and C.S. Lewis is my very favorite. So there you go. And yes, I do like to write books, and I'm grateful that's been my calling.
20: Well, that's good. That's getting a lot of information in a short amount of time.
11: So.
20: So take us back to your childhood. When did you sense that there was something going on with your sight?
11: Yeah. Well, Gary, when I was a girl, I could see perfectly fine. But I was in ninth grade and I was making a banner for our school. We were having field day. And so I was a really good artist at the time. I loved drawing and caricatures was my favorite thing and cartooning. And so I was chosen from our class to be the artist who would create this banner that we would hold up on field day, you know, to bring us to victory, I'm sure. And anyway, I had this brand new white bed sheet that my mother had bought for me from Kmart. And I remember in the cafeteria when all the students had left, I unfurled that bed sheet on the floor and I began to sketch this lion. Well, as I did, I noticed it looked like there was eraser dust on the sheet, which I tried to wipe away and it stayed. I noticed that the more I focused on trying to draw this lion over on another part of the sheet, it looked like there were like black Sharpie marks all over the sheet. And of course, I tried to wipe those away. I said to the friend who was helping me, "I don't get it. This was a brand new bedsheet. I can't believe it's so dirty." And her response to me was, "I don't know what you're talking about. This is a perfectly clean bedsheet." Well, that was the first time, Gary, I realized something was wrong with my eyes. And what it was at that point was that my retinas were beginning to deteriorate and floating within my eyes. So I was seeing what looked like eraser dust and what looked like Sharpie marks. So anyway, when I told my mom, within days, I was at an eye doctor and then at an eye hospital within a week or two. And that's where I was diagnosed with a disease called retinitis pigmentosa. And so, you know, I had this deterioration. I was already legally blind at that point. It happened very quickly. But the prognosis of the disease was total blindness when the remainder of the retinas deteriorated.
20: Yeah. Well, what was your relationship with God at that stage of your life? And did you think, you know, God, what's going on? Or did you feel like God was going to heal you? Or what were the thoughts and feelings you experienced at that juncture?
11: You know, 15 years old, I did not have a emotional warehouse totally stocked with all the right experiences and responses. So early on, I remember paying attention to my parents and their responses. Very authentic in their sadness, but very resolved in the can-do spirit and very unshakable in their faith, which I appreciate so much because I watched them without realizing that's what I was doing. And when I didn't know how to respond, I think I imitated them until their response became my own. But at the same time, I just am really convinced, Gary, that God's grace was so huge on me that I didn't really contemplate, "Oh my goodness, why would you let this happen, God? Or maybe you can change it." I had already known Christ for 5 years. I loved the Word. I trusted Him. And perhaps it was the naivete of youth, or maybe just the depth of grace, or the combination. Mm-hmm. I had a very trusting response. And I think with my parents modeling that, it just made it less complicated at that point in my life.
20: I'm just reflecting on, you know, I wonder how I would have felt at that stage of my life. Well, obviously, losing your sight meant that you lost some of the dreams that you had for your life, right?
11: Yeah. Yeah. Well, I mentioned, you know, that I loved art. And that's really what I wanted to do, is be an artist. My mother was an artist. So I was trained to have a very sharp eye with the nuance of color and shadowing. And you know, no one will ever really be able to prove this wrong or right. So I'll just say, yes, Gary, I was an amazing artist and I had so much potential. But I did love it. And it was my superpower at the time. And I was, you know, that was the thing I did the most. And so I do remember driving home from the eye hospital. I was sitting in the back seat feeling my fingertips and thinking, "Oh my goodness, am I going to have to read Braille? And I'm never going to be an artist." And that was really all I did and all I wanted to do. Well, what's beautiful about that, though that was just draped in disappointment, what happened next was something I never expected. So we're riding home from the eye hospital. It's quiet in the car. Nobody's speaking really because we were all so shocked from the diagnosis. And we went inside and I immediately just sat down at our old upright piano we had in the living room. And I had taken a few years of piano lessons. I wasn't great at it, but I had had a few years of lessons. But this day I sat down at the piano and I couldn't read anymore out of the hymnals or sheet musics I used to read from. But I began to play a song I had never played before, and I played it by ear. And it was as if the kindness of God just transferred that gift of art from the palate to that piano. And it's beautiful because, Gary, to me, the biggest gift was not that I played by ear. I mean, that's pretty amazing that God would allow me to do that. But it is, I think, even more poignant, the song that I played. Because that song that I played was "It Is Well With My Soul." And you know, for those of us listening who know that hymn, it really does say at the very end of the stanza that whatever my lot, thou hast taught me to say it is well. And I think that's what happened for me, is that God even then was instilling within me that truth. It may not be well, you know, with my circumstance, but God was making it well with my soul even then.
20: You know, you said that the greatest lesson you learned in the dark is that it doesn't have to be well with your circumstances to be well with your soul. And that's really what you're talking about, right?
11: Well, it is. And, you know, so here I am decades later, and I've lived in physical darkness longer than I've lived in physical light. And now I will be honest, blindness can be more complicated emotionally and spiritually now than it was when I was 15, because of my gained life experience, because of my recognition of loss as I grow, as I had children and grandchildren and I don't see their faces. So there is a complexity emotionally and spiritually that comes with that. And so I can say with even more affirmation that I am convinced, unless God heals me here on this side, it will never be well with my circumstances. But then, can I be honest? Even if he does, there's going to be other reasons it's not well with my circumstances. But the reality is, there is a wellness and a wholeness in Christ, no matter what our circumstances, that we really can say it is well. And that is truly only because of Christ. And I am more convinced than ever that that's the hope I need most.
20: Jennifer, tell me about the title of your book, God Is Just Not Fair. Does that have a double meaning?
11: You know, when I first published it, my pastor was so kind to tell our church about it, and he held it up. He said, "There's just one problem with this title. She forgot the comma." And here's why. Because you're right, Gary, it has a double meaning. I think it expresses how we feel and what is true in one sentence. Because sometimes we feel like God is just not fair. Like, why did this happen to me? Or I've served him my whole life and look at this diagnosis. Like, God, it's just not fair. We feel that way. But then there is a truth that God is just not fair. In other words, God is absolutely perfect, 100% reliable and correct in all of his ways. So God is just. He is right, even when it doesn't seem fair to us.
20: Yeah. I have to admit, Jennifer, I did not see that until you explained it.
11: Yeah. Well, that's why my pastor said that I needed a comma. He's right. He's right.
20: Yeah. I get it. He's just, even though sometimes we feel like it's not fair.
11: Yeah.
20: So in the book, you describe a, and I'm quoting here, blanket of faith. Tell us what that is.
11: Well, Gary, this is just my way of communicating what it feels like when we're walking with Christ. When we come to Christ, it's like we receive this blanket of faith. We are wrapped in our salvation, in the goodness of the gospel, in the presence of the Lord. And as we're walking this journey, wrapped in our blanket of faith, things happen. There's a cancer diagnosis, and it's like it rips a hole in our blanket of faith. God, do you really care? Like, if you're going to let this happen to me, do you care? Or we pray and we pray and we pray for years, and then that person we love dies anyway. And it rips a hole in the blanket of faith. And God, do you not even hear this prayer? You know, and so what can happen is the more life we live, the more unanswered questions we have. It's like it just creates these holes in our blanket of faith. And then when we try to wrap ourselves in it, we don't feel as sheltered. It doesn't make sense. We don't feel as protected. And so here's what we try to do sometimes, Gary. Those are legit questions. Legit suffering, but sometimes we try to patch up our own holes in our blanket of faith with should haves or myths, or, well, maybe if I just behaved better, or maybe God just isn't so good. And so I'm going to find this other alternative belief system. And we try to patch up our holes with anything other than the true good character of God. And it leaves us wanting. And so what I do in the book, God is Just Not Fair, is I help us understand what these holes are in our blanket of faith, and then how we can patch them up so that we experience the reality of our salvation.
20: Yeah, that's a beautiful picture, very graphic picture, the blanket of faith. Where were the holes in your own faith or questions that kept coming up in your mind?
11: Well, you know, for me, the biggest one, once I began to really process as I walked in blindness, was this angst I felt. And I would, of course, hear it from others. Well, if you had enough faith, I didn't hear it from a lot of people, but if you had enough faith, you know, you would be healed or things like that. And of course, I had to contemplate, well, someone else prayed and they're healed. And so I'll never forget when this came to fruition for me in just the most poignant way. Our oldest son was only 3 years old. And we were going to this with a girlfriend and her son. We were going to this summer movie series. Like it was, you know, a dollar on Wednesday mornings for the popcorn and the movie. It was a good deal. Well, I, Gary, could only handle so much of this. I had been 3 weeks in a row. And even though I couldn't see the cartoons, like I was so bored. And so this particular Wednesday, I pulled out, back in the days of cassette tapes, I pulled out my Walkman and I pulled out a cassette tape I had for many years that I had intentionally not listened to. I had avoided it because I didn't want to hear it. I knew what it was about. And I just didn't want to hear it. But for whatever reason, I put it in my Walkman that day. When we got to the theater and the movie had started, I put on my little earbud and I pressed play. And it was a story of a lady named Marilyn Ford. She had the same eye disease as me. And she chronicled how much she longed to be able to see, how much she wished she could drive a car, how she prayed for healing, how she had children and couldn't see them to take care of them. I mean, it was my story spoken in someone else's words. And then she gets to the part that I was dreading the most. And she talked about how one night she got down on her knees with her husband and they prayed once again, that God would heal her eyes. And this time when she opened her eyes, she could see. And she went to the doctor the next day. He verified that she did not have enough retina to justify her visual acuity. Like it was a true healing. And I remember as I was sitting there, while these cartoon sounds are going on around me, I am beginning to weep because it was the very thing I didn't want to hear. And it was as if on that day, I just was like, God, you're just not fair. You are just not fair. You would heal Marilyn Ford, but you have not healed me. It just doesn't seem fair. And it was this moment where in my mind's eye, I got to look straight into the face of blindness and straight into the face of healing and see God in both. And that was the moment that as I was just in my heart resounding, God, you're just not fair, that I heard it differently. God is just. He's not fair. And as for God, his ways are perfect, according to Psalm 32. Even though it doesn't feel perfect to me, I got to trust him. And there was a brutal freedom that occurred for me that day because I had really experienced that sense that maybe God wasn't fair. But when I was really honest about it, he proved to me that it's not fairness I want from him. It is his just character on my behalf that I need most from him.
20: Yeah. That's powerful. Now, you know, during that time, you know, I'm hearing you say you were questioning God, you may have felt angry. Is it okay to have doubt And is it okay to feel angry with God sometimes in the midst of these things?
11: Well, I think those who doubt are those who have the greatest faith, because it's an evidence that they have an honest faith that they're grappling with. And in fact, you know, Gary, you think about in the Bible, Thomas, who said, you know, I just really need to see the scars so I can believe. And yeah. And he's been called over the centuries Doubting Thomas. I think he gets a bad rap. I think he's Seeking Thomas. And I think we need to be kind toward ourselves and each other when we are really trying to understand our faith and trust God. That means sometimes we're going to have questions, and sometimes we want to see to believe. Now Jesus did say, you know, well, blessed are those who don't see and still believe. Yeah, that's true. We are more blessed, but you know what? We're not condemned just because we ask the questions. Mm-hmm. And there's a difference, I think, Gary, for me, between asking questions and questioning God. So one of the things that I am careful about is that I want to ask questions of God and Scripture in context of my faith, not to disprove or prove it, but to affirm the reality of what God has taught me to already believe through His grace. And so questioning God is different from asking Him questions. You know, you think of the guys on the boat in the Sea of Galilee. Jesus is sleeping. There's a storm. They're freaking out. And what do? They run down to where Jesus is asleep, and they wake him up and they say, "Do you not care? Do you not care that we are perishing?" Mm-hmm. That's very different. That's a little more accusatory than an inquiry.

0: I remember, you know, I had talked to the mission board because Carol and I had a sense God was calling us to the mission field, and I wanted to teach, you know, nationals to take the gospel to their country. And the mission board said, well, you need a PhD degree if you're going to teach in a seminary and train people, you know. So my wife and I never thought about that, but we said, okay. So we went back to seminary, and 3 years I got the PhD, and then we got turned down by the mission board because of my wife's health, and they said, no, she can't make it. And so you can imagine the questions we had in our minds. I don't get it, God. I don't understand what's going on here.
1: But now all these years later, you're going to all those countries with your books, right?
0: Yeah, my books.
2: That's true. Your books are going places you and Carolyn never need to step foot.
0: That's right.
2: I know.
0: That's right.
2: I love that. Yeah.
1: Well, that's what I wanted to ask you, Jennifer, about that, because isn't one of the holes in the blanket us trying to figure God out and what he's doing? So we place our faith in what we can figure out. You know, on the chessboard, and this must be what God's doing. So we place our faith in what we can know rather than just placing it in him.
2: Yeah, because I think sometimes, well, we long for certainty. That's just part of being human. We want certainty. And I think sometimes we think our satisfaction emotionally and spiritually comes in answers. Okay, well, if I can get this formula, if I can get this figured out, then I'm going to have satisfaction. And our deepest and only soul satisfaction doesn't come from answers from God. It comes completely from a relationship with God. And within that relationship, there's going to be some mystery. And that's where trust comes in. But I've had to learn that lesson over and over, that I may never get answers. Some people say, oh, I see why you're blind, because God has used it. Well, we don't know why. We don't know why, except that his sovereign mercy dictated it. And so I'm not going to demand anything from him. I'm just going to trust that he knows best and ask for God. Like I said in Psalm 32, his ways are perfect. But you know what? There is a quote at the end of one of C.S. Lewis's books. It's called Till We Have Faces. And it's at the very end. And it's this main character. She's been grappling with the quote unquote gods, because it's a myth. But anyway, she gets to the very end and she's frustrated that they've not answered her questions. And she says, I see, Lord, why you utter no answer, because you yourself are the answer. And I think that applies to our faith. He is our answer.
0: Well, let's talk about the six big questions of faith that you discuss in your book, and which, let's start with the one that has been the hardest for you.
2: Okay, well, let me tell you all six of them real fast, because they rhyme, so it's easier for us to remember, okay? Question one, God, are you fair? God, are you aware? God, are you there? God, do you answer prayer? God, do you care? And I can't remember the last one because, like I said, it's been decades since I was 15. So I won't tell you how old I am, but there is one more that I can't remember. But you'll come up with, oh, God, do you err? God, do you err? God, do you make mistakes?
0: Yes,
2: okay,
0: yes.
2: So we got them all. For me, probably besides the fairness of God, one of the harder ones is the, God, do you care? Because I look at the state of the world, and I know God is compassionate, but to see what I think is his inactivity or his lack of intervention, sometimes it's hard for me to understand how that is compassion. But I'll tell you, God is teaching me to trust his authority. Like, I know his power could change things, could deliver things, could heal, could cease wars, his power can do anything. But God has chosen for his own power to submit to his own authority. So therefore, I'm going to trust that he cares and recognize that it is compassionate authority that chooses to withhold his power in ways that I would like him to act, and still see it as compassion, and know that someday it will make sense to me. Right now, it may not, but I can trust his character.
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1: Jennifer, I wrote all six of those down. God, are you fair, aware, there, prayer, care, and air? I'm glad that you remember that last one. But the aware thing always gets me. It's like, God, don't you see what is going on? If you really cared you were aware of what's going on here, just like the disciples in the boat that you talked to, Jesus, don't you see that storm? We're going to drown. You know, what's going on? Are you aware? Yeah. So how do you grab onto the awareness of God?
2: Yeah, that's hard, Chris, because it's also a little bit abstract. But I think this awareness idea is, God, are you aware? Kind of what I said about with God, do you care? When you see suffering, you think, okay, well, he's either unaware and he's aloof, like he set the world in motion and then he's just taking a nap until Jesus returns. Okay, so he's really blissfully unaware, or he is aware and he lets it go on. And for us, for me, sometimes neither of those feel very good. And that's why I have to recognize sovereignty. And to me, that's what awareness is. It's this sovereign awareness, omniscience, that there is not one thing that he is unaware of. That means every tear that falls from your eye, he's aware of. Every soldier that falls on a battlefield, he is aware of. And the beautiful thing about his awareness is, it reminds me of kind of when I was playing chess with my brother, who's smarter than me, when we were kids. Like, he would do stuff and I would think, oh, what a dumb move. I can't believe he did that. That's such a dumb move. And then he would win the game. Why? Because he was smarter than me and he was aware of what the next move was going to be and the next move was going to be. I am unaware of what God's next move is. And so we have to trust that in his omniscience, he is aware. And thankfully, when you couple that with the truth that he is there with us and he does care, then it allows us to trust and just suspend judgment and trust that he knows what's going on.
3: Yeah. Yeah, Jennifer, the subtitle of your book is Finding Hope When Life Doesn't Make Sense. Is making sense of the pain in your life the goal, or is God obligated to help us make sense of our struggles or not?
2: Gary, that's such a good, hard question. And here's, I think, where we fall into the greatest despair, because we do think, well, God kind of owes me an explanation. If I'm going to suffer, okay, and I can trust him with the suffering, then at least I should get the silver lining of an explanation. And sometimes we get it, but sometimes we don't. And I'll never forget one afternoon, I had just read a couple of emails. And when I use the word read, I mean, my computer reads them to me. And one was from a guy who had been corresponding with me, who had cancer. He had been well, and now the cancer was back. And literally, he just said, the cancer's back, and I'm afraid. The next email I opened was a young woman who I had just met, and she was very pregnant, and she had had the baby, but the baby was stillborn. She was heartbroken. And I remember just feeling the weight of it all and just asking the Lord, why? Why cancer? Why stillborn babies? And of course, it's just the next heartbeat. And why my blindness? And why Alzheimer's? And I just went through this litany of why. And then, you know what the Lord did? It's like I almost saw this picture of the cross in my mind's eye. And my next prayer was, and why grace? Why love? Why peace? Why forgiveness? If I'm going to demand or hope for an answer about the sin in this world, the hard things in this world, the suffering, then I've got to have just as much integrity say, and why do I get the divine unfairness of relationship with you and love from you and peace from you? There's a lot of freedom there. So when we ask why, we need to follow it with asking why about the right things.
3: You know, when we're going through the middle of all these hard situations, It is difficult.
2: Yeah,
3: and,
2: it is.
3: So you're not minimizing that.
2: No, not at all.
3: You know, So let's talk to the person who is in the middle of some circumstance that gives them the feelings that we're talking about today. And they can't make any sense of what they're going through. Sitting there in front of you, what are the kind of things you would say to them?
2: Oh, well, the first thing I would probably say would be a hug. I would give them a hug and just say, you know, I'm sorry. It's hard. What you're feeling is legit. It is hard. And then I think I would take them to the beach with me and my dad, because I learned something so great from him that helps me when I'm feeling the weight of life not making sense. I was with my dad. It was near the end of his life. He was not well. He physically could not walk well. And he and my mom had surprised us at a family vacation at the beach. Everyone had gone down to the shoreline. It was just me and my dad. Well, here's my dad who can barely walk, and walking on sand is super hard. And I'm holding his arm because I can't see. And we're kind of wobbling down the sand. I can tell he's in a lot of pain. I'm sure people are looking at us thinking, who's helping who in that situation? I mean, we were just a character. We looked funny together. But anyway, I could tell my dad was working hard to walk. I said, Dad, how do you do it? How do you do it? Because he's had such chronic pain for so long. And of course, I'm asking about him, but I'm asking about me because I want to know, how do I do it? And I'm asking for the person who's in the middle of a situation right now. How does she do it? How does he do it? And my sweet Southern daddy said to me, well, I have learned you got to be patient with yourself, patient with others, and patient with God. I have remembered those words so many times when life doesn't make sense. I got to be patient with myself. I'm in process. I got to be patient with others who are trying to love me well and who are just as much in the struggle as I am. And I got to be patient with God. Trust his timing. Trust his ways. And that's what I would say to you if you're in the middle of it. Be patient with yourself. Be patient with others. And be patient with God.
3: Well, you know, a lot of times it's in the prayer context that we struggle because, you know, the scriptures say, ask and you shall receive.
2: Mm-hmm.
3: And so, you know, when God doesn't answer our prayers, at least we don't sense an answer. What's your perspective on that? And especially, you know, this unanswered prayer, the sense that God's not hearing, not responding.
2: Yeah, like he doesn't, have any clue what you're going through. Well, first of all, we know from scripture that God does hear. And sometimes that makes unanswered prayers feel even more difficult because you're like, well, then what are you doing? Just ignoring me, God? My greatest consolation comes from the fact that Jesus had an unanswered prayer. I mean, he in the garden was praying, if it's your, you know, would this cup be removed? If it's your will, nothing's impossible. And the cup was not removed. And then when he's on the cross, he asked God, why have you forsaken me? And he got silence from heaven. Jesus, the Lord of the universe, God's only begotten Son, our Savior, had an unanswered prayer. And he was the one who always responded with, yeah, well, not my will, but yours be done. And so it is not that God is not always capable, because he is fully capable, but it is if he is willing, and we can trust his will in our lives. Why did God not answer Jesus's prayer? Because he was answering on our behalf a greater prayer. He was giving a better answer. And that was that Jesus would be the sacrifice for our sins, forsaken by God because of the wrath of sin, so that we would never be forsaken. That's when I realized, so if God doesn't answer one of my prayers in the way or timing that I think he should, I'm going to say, not my will, but yours, because I know when I am a part of his will, that I'm going to be living the life that he deems best for me. And I'm good with that. Yeah. Even if it means I die with blind eyes, I'm good with that.
3: Yeah, there are many times in my own prayer times with God that I'm asking God for things that I think would be good, but I'm drawn back to those words of Jesus many times to say, Father, your will be done.
2: Yeah.
3: I'm sharing my heart with you, but what I really want is your will.
2: Yeah.
3: Because I realize, you know, all of my thoughts are not necessarily the thoughts of God. Yeah, I've sometimes also said to parents, as a parent, we don't give our children everything they ask for.
2: That's right, because we love them.
3: That's right. The reason is love. In fact, I've said to parents, there's a time to say to your children who are asking you for something to say, honey, I love you too much to do that.
2: Yeah.
3: You know, because God sees things we don't see, you know. Mm-hmm. It's just like parents see things children don't see.
2: Well, and it's hard for the kids to trust the parent, but that's our role, is to trust our Father God. Just to trust.
3: Right. Yeah. So, Jennifer, let's talk as we come to our final session here about depression, because I'm assuming there must have been times when you felt depression along the way, and you had to work through that. Say a word about that.
2: You know, I had moments of deep frustration and even anger. But as far as just a real full-blown depression, that did not happen to me until I was in my 40s. And I'll tell you, Gary, it was very dismantling because it started subtly, but it lasted about 9 months. And I finally did go to a doctor, and that was the help that I needed to get unstuck than to get well again, more emotionally and spiritually. But I'll tell you, during that process, one of the hardest things for me was how I was becoming just dismantled in that, well, God, are you really good? And then, well, God, are you even real? Well, and Jesus, like, I know Jesus that, you know, there's history proving you lived, but were you really, really the Son of God? Were you really deity? And it was this constant breaking away of everything my life had been built on. You talk about holes in my blanket of faith. And so I'll never forget the day I was sitting in my office and I was like, Lord, I can't even figure out where to go next. And the Lord led me to C.S. Lewis, and I began to listen to all of these books. And I realized, okay, this guy's a genius. He started as an atheist. He came to a recognition of theism, believing who God was. And then he came to salvation in Christ. And I thought, all right, if this smart guy can believe all this, then I'm just going to trust him right now to be this guide, to guide me back to faith. And I cannot tell you how that helped me to really take this path and trust someone else to get me back to what I knew was already true. And then, of course, with healing of depression and recognizing that, you know, God is who he says he was. But here's the point of that, Gary, and I would want your listeners to hear this. There is no shame in feeling the weight of human emotion. And sometimes that weight gets so heavy that it shows up in depression. It shows up in anxiety. And God has made us in such a way that physically, emotionally, spiritually, it all goes together. We need each other. Sometimes we need to go to a counselor. Sometimes we need to go to a doctor. Sometimes we need to go to a friend. Sometimes we need to go to everybody all at once. But we need to go to God ultimately and trust that he's going to carry us through. And he does. And again, we just need to be patient with the process.
3: Yeah. You know, in the book, you also say, don't let theological information become a substitute for faith. What do you mean by that?
2: Well, I think maybe this is just me, but sometimes if I can get good answers, it's almost like I can print it on a little bumper sticker and put it on my car and drive forward and move ahead spiritually and never feel and never really think. And what that does for me is it becomes this shallow substitute for grappling with the mystery, which deepens the relationship. And so I think sometimes we want to settle for the sugar fix of quick answers. Let me make it make sense. When what God is really calling us to is being okay with the mystery and moving into the relationship, because asking those questions, that is what leads us to intimacy. You know, if we just repress all of it, that's what leads to depression. But honesty will lead to intimacy. And so never let knowledge become a substitute for relationship, because knowledge is like a sugar pill, but it fades away. But the wisdom and the peace and the security of knowing God and being in relationship with him is what deeply satisfies your soul.
3: Yeah. You also said that don't seek God only for the answers he gives. Seek God himself. expand on that.
2: I think it's easy for us to do, Gary. I mean, you know, if we know that our Father is the God of the universe and He can give us anything, sometimes it's easy to just get what we want and move on. And again, to me, it's similar to knowledge. When we're seeking God for things, we are again settling for a shallow substitute for deep relationships. I loved my daddy. He's already gone to heaven. But if I lived my whole life in relationship with my dad, and it was only so he would give me allowance every week, or so he would help me buy my whatever it was that I wanted as a kid, that is so transactional and not relational. And God created us for relationship. And I think once we press into the relationship with Him, the answers to our questions seem less important. The things we receive from Him seem less significant, because suddenly He becomes our treasure. And whether He ever gives us anything, we have this deep, secure satisfaction because of knowing Christ.
3: Yeah. You know, the scriptures talk about, I think Jesus actually said this, a man's life does not consist in the abundance of the things he possesses.
2: Mm, yeah.
3: And so I've often said, well, then where does life find its meaning?
2: Yeah.
3: And I think it's in relationships.
2: It is, with God and others.
3: Mm-hmm. That's right. Mm-hmm. First with God, nothing more important than our relationship with God. And then relationship with others, to be sure. Yeah.
2: Yeah. We need each other.
3: Yeah. What do you say to the person who compares their life with yours and thinks everything has turned out well for you?
2: Oh.
3: Yeah. And they want that, you know.
2: Yeah. Well, I wish I could invite you to my house, because then you get to see what my life is like on a daily basis. I bump into walls. I get frustrated. I get disoriented. I've broken my nose. I've got bruises. I don't always behave the best with my testimony sometimes when I get really frustrated. I guess what I'm saying is, what you hear and what you see is the polished version. It is still authentic. I got to be honest, I really care about integrity before the Lord and my family of God. So it's authentic, but it's polished. But you know what makes you polished? A ton of heavenly sandpaper. And I'm just saying, I get refined all the time through blindness, and it's hard. So only compare yourself to what God has taught you right now, and whether you're being faithful to what God has taught you, and be patient with Him, be patient with the process. Don't compare yourself to anyone else, because God loves you for you, and He's created you for your calling. So steward the hard things, steward the suffering well, and compare yourself only to, am I being faithful to what God has called me to do?
3: That's really the purpose of the Christian life, right?
2: Yeah. Mm-hmm. Faithfulness.
3: Help me to do my part. Whatever it is, help me to do my part.
1: Well, there's a sense of dependence, too, that you don't want. But even doing this program today, Jennifer, you had to have somebody help you with the computer and get everything connected so you could talk with Gary, right?
2: Absolutely. That's one of the most humbling and liberating things about blindness, is that I know the person who lives inside my body. If she could just see, dude, I could take care of all of this. But I have to constantly humble myself and depend on others. And that's hard for your pride, but it is healthy for your pride also. There's a lot of liberty when we have nothing to prove, but we just receive what God has allowed. We trust Him with it, and we esteem others as we invite them in to be part of our success. That esteems them to be needed. And I learned that from Johnny Erickson Tata. And that's been such a good lesson for me, because when I feel like, oh, but I'm such a burden with blindness, I realize, yeah, I may feel like a burden, but really God is using this to help someone else feel like a hero. And I can have the humility to receive that.
3: Yeah. Well, Jennifer, your entire book is on this whole idea of God being fair. So what if a listener is thinking, yeah, I hear all this, but I just have a hard time seeing how God is fair. What would you say to them as we close our time together?
2: I guess I would say that you can trust God to help you process this. And perhaps before you even begin the conversation with him, you need to think about your definition of fair. Because if we define fair as equal, well, God is just, but that may not always show up in the same ways in each of our lives. But we can trust that if he were really fair to us and we really got what we deserved, oh, my friend, we would not want it. We need to celebrate the fact that God is just, not fair.
3: Well, it's a powerful, powerful word, Jennifer. Let me just thank you for being with us today. Thank you for writing this book and all of your other books. And let me just encourage our listeners, you know, to get the book we're talking about today. And then if they do, they'll read some of your other books as well.
2: Yeah.
3: So thank you for taking what God has given you and using it for him and seeking to accomplish his purposes for your life, because that's what we all want to do. So thanks for being with us today.
2: Thanks, Gary. Appreciate you.
1: 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And if you go to our website, you'll see our featured resource, Jennifer's book, God is Just Not Fair, Finding Hope When Life Doesn't Make Sense. 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And our summer best of series continues in 1 week as Dr. Greg Smalley uncovers the 9 lies that will destroy your marriage. 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

0: A country music star puts on an unplanned performance at a Tennessee church. This is Truth Itself. Earlier this month, Carrie Underwood attended worship at Rolling Hills Community Church in Franklin, Tennessee. During the service, the former American Idol winner and current judge surprised congregants by stepping on stage with the choir and singing "Great is Thy Faithfulness." She then openly shared how much her faith means to her. She told the church, quoting now, "I know how difficult it is to come into the entertainment industry and bring your faith with you. It's a brave thing to do, because there are a lot of outside forces that are going to tell you not to do that. I want to tell you that I'm proud of you guys," end quote. You can see these stories and more on our website, truthitself.com. 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Pastors called of God to preach and teach in Argentina, Ecuador, and Brazil. $150 trains three at trainapastor.com.
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4: This is the Middle East Report, your connection to truthful reporting on Israel and the Middle East. I'm John Riley. Our guest today is Ambassador Gilad Erdan, former ambassador to the United Nations. He served in Israel's government for over 17 years. He is now the global president of Magen David Adom. He is a strong defender of Israel and the Jewish people. Magen David Adom is Israel's emergency services system. They provide ambulance, blood services, and disaster relief for the people of Israel. And there is a way for you to get involved. We talked about that on this edition of the Middle East Report.
5: I used to say that the beginning of a shift of Magen David Adom, it sounds like a beginning of a joke. Why? Because you can see a rabbi, an Orthodox Jew, with a secular hipster Jew, with a Druze Israeli, with a Christian, and with a Muslim. They all go together on the same ambulance and go out to save lives. So we take pride in the fact that Magen David Adom truly exemplifies the unity of the Israeli people, because the sanctity of life, this is one of our core values. And we work together in Israel to save everyone's life. And I'm also very proud that it's Magen David Adom is not being supported only by Israelis or Jews. It's being supported by Christians. And I can share with you one very moving story for me. As I told you, on October 7th, we realized that Hamas are targeting deliberately our paramedics and dozens of our people, made the ultimate sacrifice to save other people's lives. And suddenly, 2 days after October 7th, we got a phone call. And on that call was Pastor Franklin Graham, the leader of the Samaritan Purse. And he asked our CEO, our Director General, Eli Bean, he told him, "Eli, I'm shocked by what happened on October 7th. I saw that they're attacking your ambulances. What can we do to help you? How can we help you to save lives in the Holy Land?" So when Eli told him about our and the ambulances that we lost, immediately the Samaritan Purse helped us to replace these ambulances, and we got new armored ambulances that help to save lives in the Gaza, near the Gaza envelope, in Judea and Samaria, even a Bedouin village near the Israeli Bedouin village near the border with Lebanon, because Hezbollah rockets were targeting also Muslims. You know, they couldn't care less. They want to destroy Israel. But thanks to the Samaritan Purse and Pastor Graham, so many lives were saved in Israel during the last war.
4: And many other Christians that have joined Magen David Adom in supporting you guys because they love the Jewish people, they love the land of Israel. They've caught the vision of what this organization is doing, which is absolutely amazing.
5: And we salute them and we thank them from the bottom of our heart.
4: You know what's also amazing? You said several times, armored ambulances. You know, in the United States, we don't comprehend that idea. Armored ambulances, what in the world?
5: Why do you need armored ambulances? You have the Geneva Convention that should protect paramedics. They are not supposed to endanger their lives. But sadly, our enemies, be it Hamas or Hezbollah or the Houthis, they deliberately target civilians. They couldn't care less about international law. That's the double standard that we're talking about at the UN. The UN is applying a different standard against Israel that they never demand from any other country or organization.
4: I want to encourage you to reach out and find out what you can do to support Magen David Adom. 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That's the Middle East Report. I'm John Riley. 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
6: Hi, everyone, and welcome to Parenting Today's Teens with Mark Gregston, the founder and executive director of Heart Light Ministries. I'm Wayne Shepherd, and listen to the topic today, when school is a sore subject.
7: That's right. Okay, everybody's probably got kids that are back in school now, and kids are going, oh, no, I hate this. You know what? I think this is what happens. I believe that many teens feel like academics are getting in the way of their socialization. And that's why probably we're not doing as well. They spend more time trying to fulfill what they've been created for, which is relationships, and less time engaged in their pursuit of academics. And I think it shows a little bit in statistics. Academic ranking among students in the U.S. has dropped. Comparing to other countries' academic achievement, the U.S. was 12th in 2000, and it's now ranked 17th. And you look at it and you go, and it keeps going down further. Mm-hmm. And I blame a lot of that performance on schools' overinvestment in technology, maybe an overemphasis on sports. Not paying teachers enough would be another one. But the fourth thing would be socialization has changed, and it's affecting academics. So kids look down on academics a little bit more. We're going to help parents kind of get an idea of how to engage differently with their kids.
6: Well, here's an idea. Let's talk about that today here on Parenting Today's Teens. We'll talk about mom and dad's expectations. We'll talk about maybe we put too much emphasis on grades and other topics here with Mark today. As we talk about school today, let me point you to a book from Mark Gregston called Parenting Teens in a Confusing Culture. In it, Mark takes 32 of the most common questions from parents, and then he answers them with straightforward, practical help. Now listen to some of the chapters I think you'll appreciate. What if my teen's friends are bad news? We'll talk about that here later today. And there's another question, how do we motivate an underachiever? That and more in this book, Parenting Today's Teens in a Confusing Culture, available at a special discounted rate at parentingtodaysteens.org. So let's talk about when school is a sore subject, Mark.
7: You know what? I think what happens is sometimes we create an environment where kids are having a tough time, you know, trying to balance the engagement with people and the need for achievement in academics. And what's happening now, because our kids are so disconnected with one another, academics is slipping just a little bit. I mean, and you know what? There may be some healthiness in this to some degree. Now, I still believe that We have too much technology. There's too much emphasis on sports. And I'm a sports guy. I did the sports thing all through high school and swam in college. And so I understand that. But I think what's happening is the socialization of kids is changing. And I think what a lot of academic arenas could do is provide opportunities for kids to socialize more rather than it just be in sports. I think like band, I think music, I think theater, all those things need to be promoted. But kids are getting involved not for the performance. They are getting more involved because of the socialization and the opportunity to engage with other people.
6: But hasn't it always been that way?
7: Well, to some degree, yes, but there's a desperateness now. It used to be that kids wanted to hang out with other people. Now it's because they need to hang out with other people.
6: Oh, okay.
7: You know, parents used to get upset that kids are just going to church to socialize. You know what? That's a great idea now, because you can go socialize and have great truth being poured into your life as well. But socialization becomes key. We're finding out that kids who can engage with others socially are having more success in life than those who perform better academically. Now, I'm not cutting down academics by any means. I don't want to hear it. But I think it does need to be listed in this list of priorities that academics, if it's the number one goal in life is to perform well academically, I think what you'll find in communities that embrace that is that anxiety levels, depression levels, and suicide levels are higher in those communities than they are in other, because academics then becomes another pressure that isn't allowing for a release to kind of happen in a child's life.
6: Well, let's talk about when school is a sore subject because mom and dad maybe have set expectations just a bit too high.
7: Well, I think if they set those expectations too high and they're out of reach for the child, then you're only going to foster discouragement and bitterness. A child's going to walk away and say, I can't accomplish that. I remember when my dad looked at me, I brought home grades. It was in the 9th grade. I brought home grades. I had all A's and a B. And his comment was, why'd you get a B? And that is when I looked at it.
6: Well, the
7: fact
6: that you remember that.
7: I do. I mean, I remember it like it was yesterday. Maybe I need counseling or something. Can you help me?
6: Sure.
7: But I mean, I remember it because that's when I just kind of flipped the switch and I said, I'm not trying anymore. I'm done. Because if I don't get recognized for what I do, then and you're always holding that carrot out of my reach that I can't get to, I remember shutting down. And so I tell parents, that if you tell your kids that you've got to do well in academics to succeed in life, then your success might be just a little bit too narrow. You know, there's lots of other ways to succeed. And I would say those goals in life for kids would be how to be happy, how to fulfill your mission and purpose, how to love people in your life. And so, mom and dad, you might need to adjust where you draw your purpose from as a parent. If you want your child to do well in academics to make you look good, then you are thinking of yourself and you're not thinking of your child. You know what? You can still have a child do really well and make all B's. You can still have a child that's doing really well and make all C's. I mean, when a child begins to feel like I'm not doing well if I'm not making all A's, then you've set up parameters and expectations for a child that your relationship's going to be damaged somewhere along the line.
6: So GPA is not everything, huh?
7: That's right.
6: All right.
7: Let's
6: talk about too much emphasis on grades then.
7: Well, if you put academics ahead of a relationship with your teen, then you're going to lose out. And so mom and dad, ask yourself the question, which is more important, a child that does really well in school or a child that has a great relationship with you? I mean, if you went to the first, then I go, you need to be thinking about your relationship with your child. Your teen will begin to believe that you love her conditionally if it's according to her report card. If you look at that and that's all you push, if all you are doing is harping on their grades, then they will think that you are all about performance, which is exactly like the world they live in.
6: But as one parent said to us, I don't want my daughter to think she doesn't have to try.
7: That's right. You know, and it's not that they don't try. I mean, I want them to try, but it's the fact that they can't achieve a certain level. So I applaud a child for trying. This is what I do. I mean, we take all of our kids that live with us. We have 60 high school kids that live with us that come from all over the country, from all different backgrounds, all different sorts of academic stimuli all around them in every arena. And I tell the kids this, I just want you to do what's being asked of you. That's it. And I don't believe in homework. I go, just let them do in the classroom what they're supposed to do. Just do that. And then I leave it alone. Now, here's the second thing I tell them. Whether you fail or pass, I don't care. Now, I really do.
6: Sure.
7: I really do. But I'm telling them, I don't care. I can still love you if you make all F's. I can love you if you make all A's. But I won't love you any more or any less for either one of those two. So I'm taking the pressure off of academics.
6: Right, yeah.
7: And I'm saying, just do what's being asked. And if you make B's and C's, you know what? I'm okay with that because I'm more concerned about relationship. I'm more concerned about the way you connect with other people. I'm more concerned about the way that you fulfill your purpose in life.
6: School is a sore subject, can be, because a student is just not motivated.
7: Well, sometimes they just lose it. They just go, I don't see the purpose of this. I mean, and sometimes when a child is taking a math class, sometimes it's very hard for them to understand, where am I going to use this in life? Now, I'm 62 years old. I'm still trying to figure that out. But you may need to ask questions to find out what's going on behind the lack of motivation. And I think you'll find this, that it has to do with socialization.
6: Mm-hmm.
7: They're having a tough time getting along with peers and associating with other people within the school.
6: And friends can be, bad friends can be an influence here,
7: well,
6: too.
7: Well, and that's where they are. Should you allow your child to hang out with a bad crowd? You know, I mean, are there really bad kids? Now, there's influential kids, but I tell you, they are influential for a reason. And you have to look behind this attitude and comments and actions of other kids and say, why is it influencing my child in a negative way?
6: Well, Mark, your book called Parenting Teens in a Confusing Culture has more on this topic, and we'll have time to talk more about it on the program here today as well. 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
7: Lucas, thanks for being on the program. You know, everybody gets to Heartlight in a certain way. How did you end up getting here? What was kind of the thing that was going on that, you know, that your dad goes, okay, we got to do something, that your mom goes, we got, something's not working?
9: I don't know. Everything was just sort of falling apart at home. Like, I wasn't getting along with either of my parents. Wasn't doing well in school at all. And I was abusing drugs and alcohol and whatnot. So that's just sort of, once it just all built up, my parents, they just sat me down and they're like, we need to do something about this.
7: Yeah.
9: So okay. They just sent us some here.
7: Do you think there was a time, I mean, did the part where you didn't like school, not getting along with parents, or drugs and alcohol, which came first in the middle of it? I mean, what kind of triggered, because everybody, you know, uses for a reason. It's not just because it's there. But, I mean, what was kind of driving some of that?
9: Well, like the first thing that started happening was just the not getting along with my parents. As I got older, we just didn't see eye to eye on many things.
7: And like what?
9: Just like I kind of wanted to go in my own direction with who I wanted to hang around with, and just pretty normal stuff, just like wanting to stay out later and all these different things. And so we just didn't see eye to eye on a lot of different things.
7: Yeah.
9: And so that led to me, you know, like talking back and being disrespectful. And that led to our relationship getting worse and worse. So that was the first thing. And then I started like drinking and stuff like that. So that sort of, I think it all sort of played into the decline in my schooling.
7: So when they said, okay, we're going, what kind of went across your mind? I deserve this, or wait, I don't deserve this. This isn't for me. What kind of process did you go through in that?
9: I mean, the idea of a boarding school was sort of tossed around for about 2 months prior.
7: Yeah.
9: And then one day my dad just took me out to lunch and he told me that this is like it's a sure thing. I was mad. I was definitely not.
7: I can imagine.
9: I was super scared and anxious because I had no idea how long the program was for. Yeah. And then he's like, it's like 10 months or so at least.
7: Yeah.
9: And I was like, well.
7: So, so you get away from everything.
9: Yeah.
7: Have things calmed down? You're not smoking, you're not drinking and doing drugs. And I mean, has that cleared your head out?
9: Yeah. I mean, I feel better like overall. Like I'm not, before at home, I'd just like lay in bed all day and just sort of mope around. But it's a lot easier to get out of that sort of self-destructive mindset when you're constantly being active and doing different activities.
7: So do you think, were you just hated school?
9: I never got to the point where I hated school. Like I got to the point where it was sort of just frustrating or like annoying kind of.
7: The academic part or the social part?
9: The academic part.
7: Yeah.
9: Like I enjoyed the social part probably too much to the point where it was also not helping with my academics. But. No, I never really hated school. It's just some things that I didn't get, I gave up too easily on, I think.
7: Do you think you became depressed?
9: At what?
7: Well, I mean, if you're kind of giving up on stuff and you go, it's not working and you're laying around, was there a part where you go, okay, am I fighting depression?
9: Yeah. Well, I mean, I met with a therapist for about a year.
7: Hmm.
9: And he ended up diagnosing me with depression. So, like, I sort of knew something was going on.
7: So you're getting along with your parents now?
9: Yeah. I mean, for the most part, every now and then, you know, there'll be a little bit of an argument or whatever, but it's getting better because, you know, we just needed time apart, I think.
7: Do you think they were too controlling? Do you think they were too permissive? Were they right in the middle of those two, or?
9: My dad's more of like a disciplinarian, mm-hmm. sort of.
7: Yeah.
9: But over the years of living with my mom mostly, I started to manipulate my way around different things, and I would just take advantage of the different rules.
7: When you look back at that time now, do you think your parents could have done anything different to keep you from ending up having to come to a hard line?
9: Nothing really specific comes to mind, but I don't know. My mom probably just shouldn't have let me, like, you know, walk all over.
7: Yeah.
9: You know,
7: but it's easy for a guy that's strapping, a big guy like you, to walk all over a mom.
9: Yeah.
7: I mean, if your dad's not there. What about your dad? Anything he could have done different?
9: Well, I don't know. I mean, he obviously travels a lot. I don't know, nothing that I can really think of.
7: Yeah, well, I'm not trying to make something out of something that's
9: there,
7: but I think sometimes parents have a tough time understanding what went wrong when they haven't done anything wrong, and they're kind of going, okay, then we're not doing something right, and because I think parents kind of take that on themselves a little bit, and I'm going, well, this may not be you at all. This may be your child kind of thing, but...
9: Yeah, I mean, I think before, about a year ago, it could pretty much all be pinned on me, I think.
7: Yeah.
9: But my parents split up, and then that set a lot of other different factors into motion.
7: Yeah.
9: So...
7: You think that affected you a lot?
9: I don't think the actual split up affected me as much as just all the changes that happened because of it and all the different chaos that followed.
7: Yeah. Was it a surprise?
9: It was definitely a surprise. There was, they never fought. Everything was just sort of built up, I think. So there was no.
7: So how is it having to, I mean, they're not living together.
9: Yeah.
7: But having to relate to both of them in different arenas, is that an easy thing for you to kind of wade through, or?
9: I feel like it's easier in some respects, and it's also more difficult because I don't really have too much of an image anymore of what parents that are together looks like, right? Yeah. And how that parenting should look.
7: You love your parents?
9: Yeah. Yeah.
7: You know they love you?
9: Yeah.
7: Does that help any in the midst of it, that at least you know that that's there and you're going to be home one day? And
9: yeah, I mean, at the end of the day, that's sort of all that really matters, so.
7: Cool. Well, look, thanks for being on the program, man.
9: Yeah, of course.
7: This was painless, wasn't it? Just talking about stuff.
9: Yeah.
7: So thanks for doing this. I appreciate it.
6: Well, since we're talking with Mark Gregson today about all matters relating to school, let me remind you that we have a free download available to you on our website. It's called Four Fears of Parents During the School Year. It's in PDF form, so you can go there and download it right now and put it to use. It's a list from Mark about how to combat the fears you may have sending your teens off to school. Look for it at parentingtodaysteens.org. And let's talk about some of the things in this download, Mark.
7: Yeah, you know what, Wayne? I think it's important for people to understand this, that students are more concerned with looking cool in the eyes of their peers than pleasing the adults in their life. I mean, that's where there's been a major shift. It used to be that everybody wanted to please mom and dad. I wanted to please the teachers. I wanted to make sure that people went, okay, I get it. But I think what's happening with kids now is they're wanting to please others. And that is what is entering into the school year as a child. Why your child is losing interest in a lot of academics is because other things are taking over. So to counter that a little bit, I think that we've got to do some things as parents and grandparents to change the way that kids engage, you know, when they're not at school. And one of those things would be set a routine of being with your teen. Just find some time that you can engage with your child, spend some time together, that you're not talking about academics. The second thing would be keep your academic standards realistic and find ways to incentivize your kids, you know, to make good grades in a fun way.
6: Does that mean money?
7: Well, I would say absolutely yes. I mean, you're going to give all your money away one day anyway. When you die, you will take none of it with you. So why not give it to your grandkids? They need it. Why not give it to your kids? You know, they need you. Give it to them when there's a need.
6: Yeah, I want to know how much an A is going for these
7: days.
6: That's
7: right. Well, I mean, I've heard some people do $100.
6: Wow.
7: And I mean, kids are going, I don't want that. And then I've heard other parents tell their kids, I'll give you $10 for an A, and the kids are doing backflips over it. I mean, you've got to figure that out as a family.
6: Yeah.
7: But it's whatever motivates a child to help them along. And if I can help them in that arena, it gets some money. I give them some money. I'm not going to need one day anyway. But I'm now giving them the opportunity to move ahead academically.
6: And the atmosphere at home goes a long way in helping at school, too.
7: That's right. That's right. You know, home needs to be a place of rest. It doesn't need to be a place of constant pressure, because there's so much pressure, it's going to release itself somewhere, or they're going to find relief for it. So you start taking academic problems and now mix drugs and marijuana and drinking and everything else into it, now it becomes even more confusing. I think one of the other things is getting to know your teen's friends. Who are they? You know, invite them, spend some time. Why don't they want to spend time at your home? Is it because you're always talking? Is it because you ignore them and make them feel uncomfortable? Is it because you don't make enough cookies, or you don't put out enough stuff? They're bored, or do you just bring them over where you can preach at them all the time? Kids don't want that. They want the opportunity to sit down and have a genuine, authentic discussion with somebody, and that one could be you, and you can get to know, you know, the friends of your own teen.
6: And even if things look great during the school year, you can't take it for granted. You got to stay on top of this.
7: Yeah, don't coast on autopilot. You've got to stay engaged. Look, your kids are only going to be home, during 6 years of their adolescent years. Take time off to spend with them and engage with them.
6: Boy, that puts it in perspective.
7: That's right. And you'll be amazed how it will change our academics.
6: Well, again, let me remind you about this free download on our website called Four Fears of Parents During the School Year. How timely is that? At parentingtodaysteens.org. And also, don't forget to look for Mark's book, which has 32 questions and answers, Parenting Teens in a Confusing Culture. parentingtodaysteens.org. Well, Mark, the last word on this very important topic is yours today.
7: Mom, Dad, school is valuable. There's no question. But there are more important things in life than academics. And you ask what? Your child's integrity. Learning to respect those in authority. Respecting the family. Understanding the value of a dollar. Knowing where they sit with God and thinking of themselves less often. I guarantee you this. You help your teen in all of these areas and their grades will be fine. And in the process, they might just learn the value of academics. As you pay attention and put forth effort into helping your teen get his life together, you'll find that some of the building blocks will just fall into place. So focus on the bigger issues and what really matters, and some of the smaller issues will take care of themselves.
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12: I'm Ruth Kramer with Mission Network News. Israel and Turkey face off over Syria as the United States plays peacemaker. Israel bombed a Syrian airbase where it said Turkish troops were about to deploy. Nuna of Triumph for Mercy Lebanon says Israel was warning Turkey not to pursue Syria's nuclear stockpile.

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2: One mark of a true church is they preach the gospel. They tell you the truth about truth. That's why I'm here. And my job until the day I die is to preach the gospel. And that's same with you as believers. That doesn't have to be like what I'm doing. It can be individually. You're heralding, you're telling people the good news. And when they did that, they made many disciples, because when you preach the gospel in its totality, it means you're not embarrassed about it. You don't water it down. You just here's what the Bible says. The Holy Spirit then begins to work in that and begins to convict hearts. You are embarrassed about God's word and you dumb it down. The Spirit's, you're void of the Spirit's power in that message. Did you know Jesus spoke more about hell than heaven? He said, go and preach repentance. Repentance is a turning from sin and a turning to God. What we're basically